0: I'm thankful for what he has done for Israel and, you know, for our nation. And I certainly feel like, of course, we need to be praying for him and the administration. This whole plan raises a lot of concerns, not just among people like me, but among even Democrats and Republicans. A lot of them have come together to say, hey, you know, we don't need to be giving billions of dollars to a regime that kills its people and shouts death to America. So I don't know where you go from here on this, Pastor Jim. I do know that there is power in prayer. And you said this multiple times, it's a spiritual warfare. We know that.
1: Yeah, and that's what we wrote a book about. It is a spiritual issue. And, you know, we're battling, when you talk about Hamas, we're battling like demons. I've been to these affected kibbutz, these kibbutzim in Israel, that they just went in and just massacred and did barbaric things, like the worst of anything you can imagine.
0: Pastor Jim Scudder and Phil Stringer have written a book, The Spiritual War Against Israel, Defending Biblical Zionism and Understanding Israel's Place in God's Prophetic Plan. If you want to get a copy of that book, go to ingrace.us, ingrace.us. It's available for a gift of any amount. That's the Middle East Report. I'm John Riley.
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3: We now continue with America 250. Here's Walker Wildman.
4: I got two more questions. The three branches of government, judicial, legislative, executive. I'm glad I got that right. I've been listening to these guys too long to get that wrong. Obviously, it's undebated that all three branches have gone astray from their original charter, right? That's, you can cite quickly just things that they've done that are outside of the confines of their charter and the Constitution. But I want to ask, which institution, which branch of government of the three do you guys think is the most intact compared to what the founders envisioned?
5: Why I think this question is so good is because we can do something about it.
6: Yeah.
5: It's not just to complain about it. We can do something about it. So it's the 250th, celebrating the Declaration, the line after what Stephen was talking about earlier, that when any form of government becomes destructive of these ends, it is the right of the people to alter or abolish it. I think the reason this discussion is going to be fun is because we can do something about this. We can actually alter or abolish our government back into the place that it was originally designed to be. So it's a great question, so we know what to do.
6: Well, I would say probably the thing that has been most damaging, certainly in the national government, that violates a central component of what the Bible teaches about government. Jesus taught the concept of limited government. Mm-hmm. The Bible teaches government is a divine institution God created for our good, basically to protect our life, liberty, and property. And when Jesus said, they tried to trick him and ask, is it lawful to pay taxes to Caesar or not? And he said, you know, whose image? Well, that's Caesar's image. And he said, render to Caesar what belongs to Caesar and to God the things that belong to God. This was a civil teaching of Jesus, regardless of what some people say. He didn't teach civil things. And this has transformed the world, because what he was declaring is that Caesar is legitimate. God created it. You're to protect us. Mm-hmm. But your authority and power is limited. There's whole areas of life. See, we're creating the image of God, not Caesar. We don't have Caesar stamped on our forehead. So our freedom of worship, training our children, fulfilling our duties is outside the jurisdiction of Caesar. Limited government is very important. And I think when the national government passed the income tax in 1913, it gave them direct access to our money. Before then, they were held accountable by the states for how much money they spent. And that has led to deficit spending. We all know we've got $36 trillion debt. And when national government can just spend money because they created out of nothing, they can finance Learing Centers.
5: Right.
6: And all kinds of things, because we can get money easy. It's real easy to do. So I think the most important thing we must do is we must limit government. We must limit the amount of money, limit the amount of taxes, limit the amount of regulations. That is the best thing we can work to do, and we can elect people who understand government's important, but it's very limited. I'm for every tax cut we can possibly make. I'm probably for every get rid of every regulation that we have. That is what we need to work to do, because that will then limit the power of government, all branches of government. Mm-hmm. They've all messed up their constitutional duties. That then is going to get us to the point where we can have freedom because government's not encroaching upon us.
5: This is literally, you know, saying we're going to challenge the status quo and say we need to alter or abolish a lot of these things that government has been doing. So we don't say Republicans should never come into office and say, well, we'll run our Learing Centers better than the Democrats did. We'll be more efficient and the kids will learn more.
4: No,
5: and we'll get the sign right and it'll say Learning Center. We should be saying, why is the federal government involved in daycare in the first place?
7: Right? Correct.
5: Instead of just asking, can we do it better? It should be, should they be doing it at all? And they shouldn't.
4: Sure.
5: You know, Center for Demented Confusion, I like to call them, the Center for Disease Creation, however you want to call it. You know, those types of things that we, like you said, they've all expanded outside of what they've been doing. And I think first, just getting the American people to recognize government is not, I'm back to Reagan here, not the solution to your problem. Government is the problem.
7: Yeah.
5: It's proper. So that we need government. It's a God-created institution, but if it stays in its box, it's a blessing. When it gets outside of its box, it's a curse.
4: Well, and you have to follow the Constitution, obviously, and you can't
6: to follow it.
4: Right. You're supposed to. You have to follow the Constitution on this question of the size of government and the authority of government.
5: What should it be doing?
4: Yeah, and the agencies. Because you and I can argue for days about should there be a Department of Education, right? And you think there should, and I think there shouldn't.
5: No, I don't.
4: But hypothetically.
5: Yeah.
4: But because it's just opinion-based.
5: Yeah.
4: But if you go back to the original Constitution, it's objective. The Founding Fathers, they knew what they were doing. They knew that if they do not confine the federal government to certain powers, then it will become what it is today, where you've got all these agencies, all these authorities, and all these powers.
5: And if you change our mind, you get, you know, if you can convince 34 states to call a convention, 38 states to vote, you know, 38 states to ratify an amendment, and you want a Department of Education, then add it. Amend the Constitution.
4: Yeah.
5: But they just get the Supreme Court to do it. If you get five justices to do it, you're not.
7: Yeah. Well, and that's why, to your question, I think President Trump his leadership is making the executive branch the most constitutional. None of the three branches look like what they did in the founding era for lots of reasons, because there's been lots of changes along the way. But as far as who is being the most constitutionally bound, which is really what the founding fathers intended, right now President Trump is the most constitutionally bound president we've had in any of our lifetimes.
5: Who saw that coming? I didn't
7: know.
5: He'd be like Obama on the right? I got a phone and a pen. I'm a business guy from New York. I'll just make it happen.
7: Yes.
5: It's shocking, really. It really is.
7: And I actually, as you can look and see, obviously, the overgrowth of the agencies. But we also have a president who's actually minimizing, shrinking, and trying to remove some of the agencies.
4: The federal government is at the lowest level of employment since 1966.
5: Wow.
7: Which is incredible.
4: Nearly 400,000 federal workers have been laid off in the last 12 months.
7: And as we look at this, I think, kind of, guys, to the point that we're making, that we need to hold them accountable. I think one of the biggest problems is an educational problem in America, because we're so civically ignorant. It's like half Americans can't even name the three branches of government, right? It's just silly. We know so little about our basic structure. But with that being said, if we knew more about it, we would place the blame on the branch that has the most power constitutionally, and that was on Congress.
5: Here we go.
7: Why?
5: Yeah.
7: Because also, one of the things that you read in the Constitution, Congress actually has the power and authority to determine how many levels of judiciary there can be, how many judges can be there, and what topics the judiciary can even hear.
5: Yeah.
7: Which is crazy, because today we're told, no, there are three co-equal branches. No, they're not.
5: Yep.
7: If authority is given to the legislature to create, oversee, and even remove things in the judiciary, well, those aren't co-equal. right? There's a check and balance in place. Which branch has the ability to hold the executive branch in control? Well, the one that can impeach
5: A bridle in the hands of the legislature, the Federalist Papers say.
7: Right. Yeah. So this is where, as we're looking at where we are today, I think the executive branch is the one doing the best. They're not doing great. They're doing the best, though. Of the comparative of the three, they're winning this race. They're not doing great. They're doing the best, though. Of the comparative of the three, they're winning this race, and it's not close. They are doing the best at following the Constitution and

0: to protect those rights. We now think that government is the institutor of rights, where when Obamacare passed, it's the first time that I can recall somebody saying something this contrary to founding ideals and this stupid when Nancy Pelosi said, we've just given the American people the right to health care. That should have been the most terrifying thing any American ever heard. Like, you don't give us rights. The reason you exist is to protect our God-given rights, but we have now come to the place, and especially since COVID, that so many people have been educated to think that the government is the ones, we're the animals in the zoo and they're the zookeeper. They tell us where we go, when we go, how much we eat, where we work.
1: I do have to throw in here though, because you framed this question as of the three branches, but David Barton taught me a long time ago, the separation of powers and the checks and balances are not just the three branches at the federal level, it's also the levels of government. So it's also federal, state, and local. And so states holding the feds accountable and states using the ultimate constitutional amendment process given to them by the founding fathers in Article 5 to tell the feds, get back in your box.
2: And you've worked on that a lot.
1: Yeah, and I just don't think the feds will ever put themselves back in the box. Right. The states are going to have to do it. So you blame Congress, I blame the state legislature for not doing their job.
2: Leave it to Rick, though, to find a way to plug the convention of states.
0: But historically, this is also why George Washington was so special. Because never before had someone had the opportunity for the power to control an entire nation and said, no, I just want to go back and be on my farm in Mount Vernon. That's never happened. And so to your point, the reason people have to be put in a box is because nobody does that except George Washington. Everybody else, if they can get money and power, they're going to take money and power because, and this is why the founding fathers believed in checks and balances. John Adams wrote, it's because the heart of man is wicked and deceitful and can't be trusted.
3: Quoting Jeremiah.
0: Which is what the Bible says, right? Which informed their ideas. But it's why there has to be the checks and balances. And Rick, to your point, not just of the three branches, but also of the federalism idea, because the 10th Amendment says whatever's not explicitly given to the federal government in the Constitution belongs to the states. Well, you go through the list of all the departments and agencies, that's not in the Constitution, which means that that actually is power that the federal government has usurped from who? From the people. Where? In the states.
3: You know, the U.S. Constitution, as we've been talking about, limits the power of the national government. Article 1, 18 enumerated powers, that's it. But the Constitution is good law. The first Constitution that was really established, an American Christian Constitutional Federal Republic, that's what the founders gave us. It's good law. But William Penn...
1: Well, you did that too fast. Say that again.
3: An American Christian Constitutional Federal Republic. Each one of those words means something very important, unique for our form of government. But as one prestigious literary journal said, our U.S. Constitution is the most precious possession the world holds or the future can inherit. Mm-hmm. This is true because it's the political expression of Christian ideas. So the Constitution is good and godly law, but we know that's not enough. William Penn, the founder of Pennsylvania, who wrote the frame of government of Pennsylvania, in there said, though good laws do well, we need good laws. They do well. Good men do better. So the founders gave us good law, unlike anything the world had seen.
0: Yep.
3: And initially, good men governed it. But what's happened? We got a lot of bad men who think like pagans, don't understand the limited function of government. We put them in a position to try to provide the power to operate our form and framework of government. They can't do it. Why do we elect bad men? Because we have bad citizens, citizens who don't know how to think biblically. And so the solution to turning the nation around begins by parents training their children in the truth of God's word, churches discipling and mentoring the parents so they train their children, and then you can raise up new civil leaders. You can raise up men who understand the limited function of civil government. That's the only hope, and there's no easy solution, no short-term solution. That's right. This is a long-term solution where we have to lay the groundwork to sow a whole new seed. And to the point, it's happening.
2: Yeah,
3: it's occurring because biblical revival results in the permanent transformation of society through its changed laws and changed institutions. And as both of you have alluded to, we see this. They're assuming the responsibility to train their children, 10 or 15,000 homeschoolers in the 70s, now 3 to 5 million.
0: Wow.
3: A lot of new Christian schools, people get

0: involved in government. There's organizations. The very fact we're sitting here having this discussion indicates to me God is still has mercy on America.
1: Yes,
0: we wouldn't even be here.
2: I'm shocked that you asked that question and this group just talked for about 15, 20 minutes and didn't pick on the courts. Like, that's weird for us.
1: Well,
2: right?
1: I blame Congress for the courts.
0: We
2: had to at least say part of the problem is we live under what we call in our Constitution classes the courtstitution. They have gotten way outside of their boundaries. So I just wanted to give an honorable mention to them being out of Congress.
3: is responsible for reining them in.
2: Yeah,
3: just exactly. like the executive.
2: Exactly.
1: Can I add one thought too? When Steve's saying that we have to have parents that are teaching their kids, one of the things I think that we can't overlook is because we have been in a culture for the last many decades where we haven't emphasized parenthood or even marriage. And one of the things I think in the midst of revival that we are in, one of the messages Charlie Kirk had often, get married, right? Start a family. Those are things that all of us would be like, well, that's obvious.
3: Yeah.
1: It's not in culture anymore.
3: Yeah, right.
1: And so in the midst of how do we fix this, and we're talking this long term, it's generational, we need to start saying the obvious biblically true things out loud.
3: Yes.
1: Because the rising generation in culture is not hearing that from culture. They're only hearing it from people that have the wisdom of the word of God to say, hey, here's what you should do, right? Get married, right? Have kids, raise a family.
0: Be productive.
1: Right.
3: Disciple.
1: But this is part of that process of how do we do this for the future? Again, we're in this moment where God is on the move in the nation. It's incredible. But now we can't think we only disciple in these certain scriptural areas. No, even the obvious things we need to say out loud, because there's been a countercultural message that no, right now there's more young couples that have animals, they have pets than they have kids, right? There's more people, young people that are hooking up than are getting married. They're shacking up together, but they're not getting a ring. We don't know even the sexual boundaries. We need to start saying the obvious things out loud, because that's part of how we impact the rising generation that we can once again, freedom not passed in the bloodstream, but it's mentored. We're teaching the rising generation the things that allow freedom to function, allow America to survive.
0: Yeah. And the good news is, everybody can participate.
1: Yeah. Yes.
0: I don't have to be George Washington to do my part in changing the country. I can get married and have kids and be productive.
1: Yeah,
3: absolutely.
0: Everyone can do that.
2: And part of the reason they're coming around is because they're seeing the pain
1: of
2: not working. Decades. It's not working, exactly.
3: Yeah. The devil's way isn't working.
2: That's right.
3: Imagine that. Last question, as we celebrate America's 250th anniversary, it's just amazing that we get to be allowed to experience this. Yeah. If we can... And we've alluded to some of this, but if our audience can understand how God has used America providentially throughout human history, throughout the last 250 years, to me that gives them some kind of reason to continue, some kind of encouragement to continue, because otherwise we're taught that America is just another secular nation in human history. There's nothing really special about us. We're just doing this grand experiment for no reason. But if you believe that God was in the founding of our country and is in the future of our country, that gives you, that tethers it to your faith.
1: Yep.
3: And so from your guys' perspective, how has God used America throughout our history?
2: You know, I think this is actually one of the unfortunate successes of the left is that they convinced our own children and our own people that we weren't used in a positive way, that we've been one of the greatest of evils, when in fact we've been the greatest blessing as a nation other than and the children of Israel to the world in history. I mean, think of all the things that we've done to free other people, not just to enjoy these things ourselves. We didn't just have a great economy and put biblical principles into our economy and then flourish and then keep it all to ourselves. We blessed the rest of the world. We're 80% of the missions around the world. We've, you know, defeated communism and Nazism and all of these things and freed people all over the planet and never asked for anything but, you know, to be able to bury our dead where they sacrificed. And so that the lies about who we are, and of course we've got our sins and our, you know, it's like we always say that we give the good, the bad, and the ugly.
3: Sure.
2: But it's like we just emphasized all the ugly and these kids actually think we're the bad guys now.
3: Right.
2: That is shocking to me.
1: Yeah.
2: So I think your question is so important and we have to be able to articulate that and tell the story and talk about what we've done to sacrifice for the rest of the world, not just ourselves. Again, not just being selfish. I mean, our principles clearly work, became the greatest economy, wealthiest, most powerful, most free, all of those things. But then we went and helped other people get the same thing and gain the same thing. We've got to tell that story. We would not do that. We would not be the most, you know, literally the most benevolent, you know, willing to serve other people if it weren't for the Christian foundations. If we didn't have the Christian foundations, we'd do nothing but conquer.
3: Yeah.
2: We would have become the biggest empire on the planet instead of being the greatest blessing to the rest of the world.
0: You know, the book of Acts chapter 17, it says that God created the nations. He raises up nations. He puts down nations. He determines the boundaries, the time of their existence. So I believe that God has a purpose for nations just like he does individuals. Mm-hmm. And the founders of America clearly believed that. Richard Hakluyt was a pastor who was the first founding father of America, and he wrote way back in 1584 and on his discourse on Western planting, trying to sell Queen Elizabeth, we got to start colonies in the New World, and he said this. He said, it will be to enlarge the glory of the gospel and provide a place where people who are persecuted for the sake of God's word can find refuge. John Winthrop, that governor of the Pilgrims, said, we're going to be a light and a city set upon a hill. I believe, our founders believe, John Adams and so many others wrote about this, that God had a purpose for America to be an example, to be a light. Here was the first nation that expressed the fruit of biblical truth that had been growing for, you know, 1,600 years, mostly in Europe. Here it came, planted, and came to fruition. And it's that fruit, as you point out, is impacted the whole world. When America's Constitution was approved, we are the only nation that had a constitutional republic. Today, there's 175 nations that have constitutions. Wow. Most copied after America's, directly or indirectly. Now, they have different results because they don't have the same Christian belief and character in the heart of the people to support it, but the concept of constitutional government and the idea of education for all people, the idea of individual
2: rights.
0: Enterprise,
2: I mean,
0: and everything else came from America. Not that America's the end, it's just God in his providence said, okay, I'm going to show you, here's the fruit of biblical truth, so it can impact other nations, and it's happening in other nations today. I've been able to travel to about 45 nations and teach these principles, and some nations, especially Latin America and parts of Asia and others, have never seen what's going on in their nation. As is taking place today, and that is the legacy of what God did in giving birth to this nation.
1: Yeah, I would say also looking at the Christian Foundation of the Nation, one of the things that's historically documented is the number one quoted source in the founders' writings is the Bible. And it's not like it was close. It's over 34% of their writings were things that were cited, like quotation marks cited. And the professors who did the study said that there were so many obvious references to scripture in their writings that if we included those, and not just what's in quotation marks, because they're trying to have, right, what are the parameters of the study? And so they quoted Blackstone and Montesquieu and Locke and all these guys. But they said the Bible, not only was it four times more than second place, 34% of all the quotes came from the Bible, but there were so many other obvious references to the Bible in the writings that had they included the obvious references that weren't in quotation marks, the number would have been well over 40%, maybe over 50%. And this is worth noting. The thing in the founders' own writings that they quoted more than anything else, and it's, again, I would argue generally half of what they quote in their writings is, it's from the Bible. Why does that matter? It's because not only can we point out the most influential voice in the founding era was the pastors, the most significant source in their writings was the Bible. It's unquestionable that there was a faith foundation of this nation, but what people often point to, and Rick, you were pointing out where there's so much criticism of America today, people will say, yeah, but America did so much evil, so we were an evil nation. And I love to always just kind of pose the challenge question, that is, okay, pick any atrocity you want, and here's the question. First of all, if it came to an end, how did it come to an end? And who led the opposition? This is important, because whether it's the witch trials, the Indian land removal, slavery, you pick a topic, without exception, the people that led the opposition, the people that helped bring it to an end, it was always Christians, pastors, and the church. The reason, America's never been a perfect nation, which no nation is, because every nation's full of people.
3: Sure.
1: And all people are sinners who need a savior. Every nation has sin. Why America has always been different is because of the influence of Christianity, that every time sin abounded, there were Christians going, we got to stop this. This is so wrong.
3: Yeah.
1: And So for example, the witch trials people point to. The witch trials absolutely happened in America about 18 months. There was 27 people that died during the witch trials. But the witch trials went on in Europe actually for centuries. And over those centuries, there were tens of thousands, some argue hundreds of thousands of people that were put to death in Europe. So what you're actually telling me is America did what every other nation in Europe was doing, but America did it for a less amount of time. And the reason we did is because pastors led the opposition. And again, like I'll go down the list, but this is one more reflection and revelation of the impact of Christianity. America certainly has our sins, although we're not guilty of most of what we're accused of today. Just historically, it's totally incorrect. But even where we had those issues, we had them for a less amount of time than anybody else in the world. And the reason was because of the influence of Christianity, because the influence of pastors in the church. And it's the reason why I'm hopeful even today of why we can turn this around is because the same God who's been on the throne the entire existence of American history for all of human existence, he's the same God today. And we have the same opportunities to rebuild and restore. And by the grace of God, we might not have to go through a war, a revolution, a civil war. No, we can do something different. But what makes a difference in America is when Christians get involved. When we lead the opposition to evil, that's when evil stops in America. And again, that's part of the legacy of Christianity. We should celebrate that America had slavery for less time than any other nation in the world. That we fought a war where white people fought white people. At the end of the war, they freed all the black people. No other nation has actually gone to war to free black people. And actually, we can go further because at the United Nations, there's 193 member nations that are part of the UN. There was a study that came out in 2021 that 94 of those nations have still not passed laws to criminalize slavery.
3: Wow.
1: So when people are like, America's so evil, compared to who?
2: Yeah.
1: Right? Like this is, the accusations are crazy, but the reason we can point out they're crazy is because we overcame them. Why? Because of the influence of Christianity and pastors and the church.
3: Yeah.
2: Hey, this has been so, thank you for inviting us, man.
3: Absolutely.
2: I've learned a lot and it's been good iron sharpening. And I think people, if they'll use this, this is the answer, man. This is the answer to get another 250 years.
3: Yeah. Tim Martin, Stephen McDowell, Rick Green, Walker Wildman. This has been episode 9, One Nation Under God of AFA at Home, celebrating America's 250th anniversary. Happy Independence Day. We'll see you next time.
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7: During the War of 1812, with the White House burned and our nation's future in doubt, Francis Scott Key watched Fort McHenry get pounded through the night. At dawn, he searched for the flag, and it was still there. That moment gave us our national anthem and a picture of faith holding on through the darkness. Look around at America's freedoms and history. No nation quite like her has ever existed, because her founders knew that without God at the center, the whole structure falls. Our motto still says, "In God we trust." We must pray, live righteously, and pass the truth to the next generation. On behalf of my wife Karen and I, and all of us here at InGrace, happy 250th Independence Day.
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9: 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And you can say, I sponsored a baby for $28 an ultrasound for a mother, see her baby every month.
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10: That ultrasound changed everything for me. It really did. That made it all worthwhile to know that I was going to have a little blessing. And when she got here, it was just, oh my gosh.
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12: 250 years is a long time, but maybe it's not so long. 250 years is a long time. It's older than any building in my hometown, older than any church I've ever pastored, older than any living American. But maybe it's not so long. The novelist Jane Porter was born in 1776. She lived until 1850 when Edward Smith was born. If you don't recognize the name, you know him. He was the captain of the Titanic who went down with his ship on April 15, 1912. That same year, Julia Child was born. She became a famous chef whose recipes and cookbooks graced many American kitchens. She died in 2004, the same year Stephon Castle was born. He's a professional basketball player for the San Antonio Spurs. That's four lives covering all the years since the Declaration of Independence was adopted in Philadelphia on a hot day in July 250 years ago. Perspective is everything when it comes to judging nations. When the 56 Patriots signed that document, the pyramids had already stood for 4,000 years. It had been over 600 years since the cornerstone was laid for the Notre Dame Cathedral in Paris. Speaking of the passage of time, Moses put things in perspective 3,500 years ago when he wrote these words in Psalm 90. Lord, you have been our dwelling place throughout all generations. Before the mountains were born, or you brought forth the whole world from everlasting to everlasting, you are God. Centuries later, Isaac Watts turned that into the first verse of a familiar hymn. O God, our help in ages past, our hope for years to come, our shelter from the stormy blast, and our eternal home. In fact, he wrote those words in 1719, just 57 years before Thomas Jefferson penned this immortal declaration. We hold these truths to be self-evident, that all men are created equal, that they are endowed by their Creator with certain unalienable rights, that among these are life, liberty, and the pursuit of happiness. If history teaches us anything, and it ought to teach us many things, it tells us that liberty always comes with a high price tag. Freedom isn't free. 250 years is a long time. Long enough to forget why you started. Long enough to lose your way. Long enough to make mistakes and learn from them. But it's also short enough that the founding vision can still be remembered, recovered, and renewed. Not long ago, I decided to read the Declaration of Independence. Doesn't sound like a big deal, but despite the fact that I've been quoting those famous lines I mentioned earlier for decades, I had never actually read the document. I had never read the Declaration of Independence. I read it slowly. I read it out loud. It surprised me. Students of early American history will smile at my discovery, but here it is. Thomas Jefferson and his friends were really ticked off at the King of England. I mean, the body of the Declaration consists of a long list of specific things King George had done to the colonies. For instance, quote, he has erected a multitude of new offices and sent hither swarms of officers to harass our people and eat out their substance. I love that phrase, swarms of officers. Then a long list of grievances, among them for imposing taxes on us without our consent, for transporting us beyond seas to be tried for pretended offenses. Then there is this charge. He has plundered our seas, ravaged our coasts, burnt our towns, and destroyed the lives of our people. That leads to this statement, a prince whose character is thus marked by every act which may define a tyrant is unfit to be the ruler of a free people. It's a shocking indictment of the King of England. If anyone asks why we declared our independence, this document says plainly, we had our reasons. That leads to this conclusive statement. These United Colonies are, and of right ought to be, free and independent states. In a sense, the Declaration of Independence is not what we think it is today. It's a legal document written by men who knew the law in the legalese of the late 18th century. But it is a grand statement. Reading it, even with all those clauses and with that long list of crimes committed by the king, it made me proud to be an American. This document could not have been written by cowards, because weak men would never dare to risk everything against the King of England. Let me say this another way, because I believe football explains everything. If Las Vegas had existed back then, they would have said England was favored by 5 touchdowns. After all, the British had the greatest navy on earth, and they had the finest soldiers anywhere. Who were these upstarts, these colonialists, who dared to speak against the king? Who were they to dare to dream that they might be free? It must have seemed like a joke when the king read these words. But finally, we come to the last sentence. This part we know. When our children dress up like Thomas Jefferson and John Hancock and John Adams and Benjamin Franklin, when they stand on the stage and recreate the drama of the first 4th of July, this is what our children repeat. And for the support of this declaration, with a firm reliance on the protection of divine providence, we mutually pledge to each other our lives, our fortunes, and our sacred honor. They meant it. Many of them did indeed lay everything on the line that the United States might come into existence. 250 years is a long time, but maybe it's not so long. The line between Philadelphia in 1776 and America in 2026 is a short one. The world has radically changed. We all know that. It's hard to imagine George Washington tweeting from Valley Forge or Thomas Jefferson making a TikTok video. But some things never change. That last line contains a statement of truth that I suppose the writer may not have fully understood. It speaks of the protection of divine providence. And I note that the first letter of providence is capitalized, meaning the writer intends to refer to God Almighty. Whether Mr. Jefferson knew it or not, he was agreeing with Moses, who declared that from everlasting to everlasting, you are God. So, what exactly is providence? Though the word providence is not found in most modern translations of the Bible, the concept is certainly biblical. It refers to God's gracious oversight of the universe. Every one of those words is important. God's providence is one aspect of His grace. Oversight means that he directs the course of affairs. The word universe tells us that God not only knows the big picture, he also concerns himself with the tiniest details. Here are five statements that unfold the meaning of God's providence in more detail. He upholds all things. He governs all events. He directs everything to its appointed end. He does this all the time and in every circumstance, and he does it always for his own glory. Now, the doctrine of God's providence teaches us several important truths. First, God cares about the tiniest details of life. Nothing escapes his notice, for he is concerned about the small as well as the big. In fact, with God, there is no big or small. He knows when a sparrow falls, and he numbers the hairs on your head. He keeps track of the stars in the skies and the rivers that flow to the oceans. He sets the day of your birth, the day of your death, and he ordains everything that comes to pass in between. Second, he uses everything and wastes nothing. There are no accidents with God, only incidents. This includes events that seem to us to be senseless tragedies. Third, God's ultimate purpose is to shape his children into the image of Jesus Christ. He often uses difficult moments and human tragedies to accomplish that purpose. Many verses in the Bible teach these truths, including Acts 17:28, "In him we live and move and have our being." Colossians 1:17, "In him all things hold together." Hebrews 1:3, "Sustaining all things by his powerful word." Proverbs 16:9, "In his heart a man plans his course, but the Lord directs his steps." And especially Psalm 115:3, "Our God is in heaven. He does whatever pleases him." The doctrine of God's providence is really a combination of four other attributes: sovereignty, he is in control; predestination, he is in charge of how everything turns out; wisdom, he makes no mistakes; goodness, he has our best interests at heart. In the words of R.C. Sproul, God doesn't roll dice. Nothing happens by chance, ever. Now, how does this apply to the founding of the United States? It's very simple. It didn't happen by chance. America is not an accident. Providence teaches us that God did it. God raised up this nation for a purpose. Do you know the song, "Lift Every Voice," by James Weldon Johnson? The third verse begins this way: "God of our weary years, God of our silent tears, thou who hast brought us thus far on the way, thou who hast by thy might led us into the light, keep us forever in the path, we pray." That's a musical version of God's providence. Let's go back to Psalm 90 for a moment. Consider these verses. "You turn people back to dust, saying, return to dust, you mortals. 1,000 years in your sight are like a day that has just gone by, or like a watch in the night." Verse 4 teaches us that God stands above history. What seems so important to us is as nothing in the grand scheme of eternity. I remember hearing Vernon Ground say that most of our decisions won't matter at all in 10,000 years. That blew my mind at first. What a liberating way to look at life. The next time you face a tough decision, ask yourself, how much will this matter in 10,000 years? And 99% of the stuff you worried about this week won't even matter 3 weeks from now, much less 10,000 years from now. All the trivial, piddly details that just soak up so much energy will in that day be seen for what they really are: trivial, piddly details. The famous hymn, "Immortal, Invisible," has a verse that puts this truth in perspective. "To all life thou givest, to both great and small, in all life thou livest, the true life of all. We blossom and flourish as leaves on the tree, and wither and perish, but naught changes thee." God's perspective is radically different from ours. He works across the centuries to accomplish His purposes. We worry about what we're going to do this weekend. God works behind the scenes to arrange events that will not come to fruition for 300 years. Now, let's go back to the Declaration for just a moment. When Thomas Jefferson capitalized the word providence, was he thinking about the ramifications I have just mentioned? I doubt it. For one thing, there is a lively debate about the precise nature of his religious convictions, but he did believe in God. That much is clear. He understood that behind human empires stands the Lord of the universe. Perhaps you've read these famous lines by James Russell Lowell. They describe life in a fallen world where values have been turned upside down, truth forever on the scaffold, wrong forever on the throne. Yet that scaffold sways the future, and behind the dim unknown standeth God within the shadows, keeping watch above His own. That last line contains the heart of the Christian philosophy of history. God stands within the shadows, keeping watch above His own. When the world seems most out of control, God steps in to let us know that He keeps watch over us. Often, it is only as we look back that we see the hand of God working through the affairs of life. That brings me to one of my favorite Bible passages. Do you recall the strange dream of a man named Nebuchadnezzar, king of Babylon, one of the greatest kings of history? When he could not recall the dream, he demanded that his magicians and soothsayers tell him the dream and its meaning. When they couldn't, he threatened to kill all of them. When Daniel heard the king's request, he prayed, and God revealed the dream and its meaning to Daniel. Then Daniel praised God and said, "He changes times and seasons. He deposes kings and raises up others." Think about that. God raises up kings and He brings them down. What a thought that is. How apt for this moment in American history. We're quite happy that God raises up kings as long as our guy is in office. But we're not so sure when the other guy comes to power. But this is the genius of the American system. Our leaders come and go. First, there is George Washington, a truly great man. Then John Adams, then Thomas Jefferson. Later you get James Monroe and Andrew Jackson, all of them raised up by God. If Daniel was right, that must be true. But then you come to some we don't know much about. Martin Van Buren, John Tyler, and my personal favorite for his name alone, Millard Fillmore. You don't hear much about President Fillmore. But even those men were raised up by God to lead our nation. We may not understand all that God is doing at any moment. In fact, it is certain that we understand very little of God's grand design. We are like children peering through a tiny keyhole. We see our little bit of the big picture, and we think what we see is all there is. But God, He paints with a big brush on an infinite canvas. His designs will only be clearly seen in eternity. This may either depress us or encourage us. I choose to be encouraged because God is at work in the darkest moments, whether it be that cold winter at Valley Forge or that fateful day in early July at Gettysburg when the fate of the nation hung in the balance, or when brave men waded ashore on Omaha Beach. Even in those moments, God was working out His plan. So, how does God's providence help us celebrate America's 250th birthday? First, it ought to free us from overwhelming fear because we know that God is in control. During the pandemic, I ran across this statement that has helped me greatly. Christians ought to be the calmest people on earth. Why? Because we know the Lord, and He holds the future in His hands. When I survey the headlines, I read about trouble in Washington, fear in the financial markets, crisis in the Middle East, and saber rattling in China. I don't blame anyone for feeling a bit shaky. But at some point, good doctrine has to kick in, and no doctrine is more fundamental than the sovereignty of God over men and nations. Our God reigns. There is no panic in heaven. Let that thought give strength to your heart today. Second, this doctrine leads us to profound gratitude on this 4th of July. When we count our national blessings, they massively outweigh our troubles. America is far from perfect, but for 250 years, we have experienced the kindness of God in providing us a nation that is the land of the free and the home of the brave. Free people ought to be grateful people. Third, this doctrine leads to great praise because all things come from God. May I remind you of the words of the doxology, praise God from whom all blessings flow. Praise Him, all creatures here below. Praise Him above, ye heavenly host. Praise Father, Son, and Holy Ghost. Amen. Ponder that first line, praise God from whom all blessings flow. Not some blessings or many blessings, but all blessings. I ran across this quote from Jarvis James. If you have a pulse, you ought to have a praise. He's right. Are you breathing? Let everything that has breath praise the Lord. Is your heart beating? Then let it beat in praise to the Lord who has not forgotten you. Perhaps you feel God has abandoned you. Perhaps you feel bitter because others have mistreated you. Maybe your sin has put you in a very bad place. If so, remember this. God has not stopped showing kindness to you. He wants your heart, and He will do whatever it takes to draw you to Him. He calls you by His grace, and He whispers through your pain, my child, I have not forgotten you. When Jim Harbaugh was coach of the Michigan Wolverines football team, he told a story that stuck in my mind. As he and his brother John were growing up, whenever the family was going through a hard time, their father would say, who's got it better than we do? And the boys would shout back, no one. What a marvelous way to look at life. If you know Jesus, you have everything you need now and forever. Think of it. You are forgiven, redeemed, and indwelt by the Holy Spirit. You have new life now, and someday you will spend eternity with Jesus in heaven. God is our Father, the Lord Jesus is our Shepherd, and the Holy Spirit is our Counselor. The Bible is our guide, the church is our home, and heaven is our destination. Jarvis James is right. If you have a pulse, you ought to have a praise. America is far from perfect, but we've come a long way from those fateful days in Philadelphia when brave men signed a document pledging their lives, their fortunes, and their sacred honor for the sake of a nation yet to be born. May God raise up another generation of men and women like that. May we see a rebirth of freedom in our day. May the gospel spread from sea to shining sea. So, on this 4th of July, let's take time to enjoy friends and family. Go to the beach, get together with some friends, grill out in the backyard, watch a parade, fly the flag, sing God Bless America. But more than all that, the renewal we seek must begin in every heart. If America is to be saved, we must once again seek the Lord. We must take tiny steps toward the light, because only God can help us now. We are all aware of the moral crisis facing our nation. Let no one despair. The darker the night, the brighter the light shines. It's precisely when the world is at its worst that the people of God should be at their best. Friends, we were made for times like these. So, let me ask you the question. Americans, who's got it better than we do? No one. God has blessed us. God has led us, God has helped us. Thomas Jefferson was right. Divine providence brought this nation into being. We are here after 250 years by the gracious, kind providence of God. 250 years is a long time, but maybe it's not so long. Happy birthday, America, and happy 4th of July to all our listeners.
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18: This is the Middle East Report, your connection to truthful reporting on Israel and the Middle East. I'm John Riley. President Trump and Iran signed the Memorandum of Understanding to try to come to some kind of conclusion and end to the war between the United States and Iran. This war that is going on is not just a physical war, but it is a spiritual war. I spoke to Jim Scudder, pastor, author, and media host, about what the spiritual warfare means for all of us.
19: We're dealing with a demonic entity here. And in Iran, they have this apocalyptic view of Islam, where they're looking for this final imam, this Mahdi, that's going to come, and they're going to bring him by doing the things that they're doing. By violence, by war, by lying. And so the administration says that there's no U.S. money that's going to Iran. But if we're unlocking these sanctions, they're getting access to money that they don't have access to today. The only way to stop Iran is to stop the money, stopping their ability to sell oil. But this MOA does the opposite of that. It gives them immediate right to export Iranian crude oil, petroleum products, the derivatives, all of these things. And they're going to get an infusion in cash. They're going to use that for proxies, for supporting their proxies. Hezbollah is a major one. And also paying those proxies. These guys aren't going to fight for free. It seems on the face a disaster. Now, there could be some things that we don't know about. And that's where I want to give a little bit of grace to the administration, because I think they've earned it. I think they've done so much for Israel, and say, maybe we don't have the interceptor missiles. Our supplies are low. There could be some things that we don't know. And that's where we have to be careful not to be so fast to judge, because they have done so much for Israel up to this point. This is where I kind of come in, and this seems to be a horrible, horrible deal. But there could be a lot of stuff that we don't understand, we don't know about. And we, again, that's where prayer comes in. We need to pray. And these are huge issues, geopolitical issues. You know, we have all these different countries and economic pressures, but we cannot make our decisions based on economic pressures. And that's hard, because we all have to pay more money right now. And it's hard on American families. I do say we have to look back at the big picture and say, look, we have to do this to preserve the only democracy in the Middle East, which is Israel. And again, God gave Israel this land forever. And so there's that component too. And I think that's part of the reason that the president went into Iran in the first place, because he had some evangelical Bible-believing people. And I believe Marco Rubio's one of them, and Pete Hegseth and others. that have said, hey, this is the right thing to do. This is the moral thing to do. This is the godly thing to do. So I hope that the administration holds on to that and stays course and doesn't vary.
20: Thank you for all that you do, and that good reminder to pray for the administration. We don't have all the information that the president has, so let's continue to pray for him and all the leadership team there at the White House. Pastor Jim, it is always nice to connect with you. Thank you for all that you do through all the various media sources. You're reaching a lot of people with the gospel and with the Word of God and your love for Israel and the Jewish people. Thank you for all that you guys do.
19: Hey, thank you, John. It's been a joy to be with you today.
20: Pastor Jim Scudder and Phil Stringer have written a new book, The Spiritual War Against Israel, Defending Biblical Zionism and Understanding Israel's Place in God's Prophetic Plan. You can get a copy of this book. It's available for a gift of any amount when you go to ingrace.us. That's ingrace.us. Many people, including Christians, feel confused about supporting Israel today. In this book, Jim Scudder and Phil Stringer will help you discover the biblical truths which teach that we have a moral responsibility to support Israel. Ingrace.us, and you can find out more right there. That's the Middle East Report. I'm John Riley. Thanks for listening.
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23: And we are wishing you a very happy Independence Day, you and your family. Or some people say July the 4th, but we hope you're having a great day. This is Bert Harper, along with Dr. Alex McFarland. And we are saying that today's a day of celebration.
24: Absolutely. Happy 4th of July to everyone listening and to my colleague and friend here, Bert Harper. Isn't it a blessing that we can do what other nations in the world look at with envy and awe? We can freely elect our leaders. We can, at least to this point still, freely speak. And we've got what the Bible calls and our founders envisioned, we've got liberty. Isn't that something?
23: It is. And we talk about the four freedoms, and they are great freedoms in addition to that. One of them is that freedom of speech, freedom of worship. It's just a great, great freedom that we have here in America. And our founding fathers, they staked their lives and their fortunes on that.
24: They did. They said, you know, pledging our lives, our fortunes, our sacred honor. And they said this in the Declaration. They said, appealing to God for the rectitude of our intentions. And we're going to talk about that. This is a special edition of Exploring the Word. What we're going to do today, among other things, we're going to give you some facts about our country. We hope it'll be inspiring. We're going to talk about a song, America, or as is most commonly known, America the Beautiful. We're going to talk about that. It's full of scripture. And we're going to pull out line by line the Bible allusions, the biblical references in the very famous Catherine Lee Bates song, America the Beautiful. But first, I hope everybody listening is having a very happy day. Maybe you're like I probably, as you hear this, I'm probably going to have my hands on some utensils over a grill flipping hot dogs and hamburgers, because that's generally what we do. But Bert, let me ask you this. What does the Harper family do on America's birthday?
23: Well, we usually grill out and we try to find a watermelon and some homemade ice cream.
24: Yes, sir.
23: That just goes with the territory. And growing up, July the 4th was a very important day. I'm the youngest of nine, and some of my sisters were moved away. And they could only come in maybe once a year, and it was usually around July the 4th.
24: Yeah.
23: And that was the time when all nine, with the in-laws and the grandchildren, that we would meet together, and we'd have close to 40 people at our house on July the 4th.
24: Oh, yeah.
23: And that was a childhood memory, and I still remember it. And even today, when my family can't all come in, we still have a grand time.
24: Oh, I love July 4th. Growing up on a farm, we had a farm for 88 years, and oh my goodness, we always would fish because we had a little pond there, and we would have all the neighbors over, and there was an older man in our neighborhood who would make lemonade. And I mean, his name was Brant Taylor. He's long with the Lord now. But I would always ask my grandmother and my mom, is Mr. Taylor going to come? Because that meant we were going to have lemonade. And he had this big old pot, and he would make the best lemonade. Probably.
23: Did it have a dipper to dip it out of and pour it in the cups?
24: Yeah. We did. And you know what? When the Waltons used to be on TV in the 70s, you know, that was our life. I mean, really. And I thought, okay, it's a TV show about the way we live. I mean, really.
23: It was us as well. And if you haven't watched it, try to find it on the television cable, or you can even go to stores and buy the CDs and DVDs, I should say.
24: I feel very privileged. We're in the 21st century. And look, I get it. It's the modern world, and we're all wired up, and there's cell phones and internet and all that. I understand that. But I feel very, very privileged. I mean, I was on the tail end, I guess, as a baby boomer. I was born in 64. And, you know, growing up.
23: You barely made it in as a baby boomer.
24: Barely
23: made it.
24: Look, I remember the old men sitting outside the Esso station, you know, whittling on sticks and saying, what's your name, boy? You know, and does your daddy know you're not at home working on the farm? And I remember being in school at the first of school when they would call the roll and they would ask your address and phone number. And easily one third of the kids in my class would say, no phone.
23: Right.
24: They didn't have a telephone.
23: I was one of those that we had no phone.
24: Yeah. And I remember when there were outhouses and things like that.
23: Talking of telephones, you had party lines.
24: Yeah.
23: And you had to make sure they were not using it. You weren't supposed to eavesdrop.
24: Yeah.
23: But party lines.
24: But let me say this. Traveling the country as I do, I'm frequently on the West Coast and in New York and different places to do media. And people will ask me, you know, what's it like to be from the Bible Belt? And I say, you know, it was great because back then it was, we didn't lock our doors. I mean, we just didn't. And for some of you listening, this might be a little bit unthinkable, but there was a time when the ripple effect of Christianity really was a civilizing force throughout our nation. And I'm going to give a Bible verse here in a minute, but I'm very, I thank God that I remember coming up in a time when Jesus Christ and the Ten Commandments really were the culture of the land.
23: And
24: you know what I mean?
23: Privileged. It is a privilege to have known that and be a part of that. And so we do say it's our nation's birthday, 1776, July the 4th.
24: Right.
23: And what a great day that was when those men came and pledged everything that we would have the freedoms we have today. What I mean, lasting more than 200 years now.
24: Yeah.
23: I mean, it is amazing.
24: Right. Well, and let me say this. At a birthday, it's appropriate to give a gift. And this is America's birthday. And we can say, happy birthday, America. But maybe, Bert, the gift we give our country today is to begin earnestly to pray for our country. Benjamin Franklin, one of the men who helped write the Declaration of Independence, Benjamin Franklin said, everybody loves the fruits of freedom, but few are willing to tend the tree that bears the fruits. Our tree needs a little bit of tending right now.
23: It does.
24: And so maybe the birthday gift you would give our country is to earnestly pray for America. We're going to get to some facts here, but I think about this. July 8th, 1776, 4 days after the signing of the Declaration of Independence, which, you know, had God not really intervened, the 56 signers of the Declaration may as well have signed their own death warrants. Because basically, and I want to tell you something here in a minute, but they begin to read the Declaration publicly. On July 8th, 1776, they read the Declaration of Independence. They rung the Liberty Bell, and which Tennessee Ernie Ford would sing about the Liberty Bell. But the bell's inscription has a Bible verse on it that was publicly read July 8th, 1776. Leviticus 25:10, proclaim liberty throughout all the land and to all the inhabitants thereof. That's our foundation, isn't it?
23: And honestly, proclaim liberty.
24: Yes.
23: That was something to proclaim. The heralds of the towns would go forth and they would herald this message. And the inhabitants thereof. Now, here's the neat thing. I know there's a segment of society that did not get those freedoms until later on.
24: Yeah.
23: But the neat part of our declaration and then following with the Constitution was the ability to amend that which they could correct, that which was wrong. That's one of the amazing things. I know this is not the Constitution, but it's the Declaration of Independence.

0: to free slaves and end slavery. I mean, we got it fixed. We did. But I want to say this, that imagine the courage. Imagine the courage to write up this declaration. Everybody signed it on July 4th, 1776. They begin to publicly read it. And in my own home state of North Carolina, there is a very historic church, Buffalo Presbyterian Church. I was their interim pastor. We got McFarland's in that cemetery going back 215 years. But one of the places the declaration was publicly read was on the steps of Buffalo Presbyterian Church. Mm-hmm. David Caldwell, the pastor, read it. They said women fainted. Do you know why? Because they knew it meant we were at war with Britain. Now, Britain had a standing army throughout the colonies, and suddenly all these colonists say, oh, by the way, we're free now, you know. Proclaim liberty throughout the land. We're all free. Britain said, not so fast.
1: Hey, wait a minute here. We got something to say about that.
0: And a revolutionary war was on. Part of the reason, Bert, that I am passionate, patriotic, and we've got to pray, we've got to proclaim, we've got to model Christianity and love this nation second only to our citizenship in heaven with Christ. I think about the accountability we have to the founding fathers that bled and died, the young men, the old men, the women, the families that stared down British gun barrels so that our children and their posterity would have liberty and freedom. We're accountable.
1: Amen. It also makes me think about the generations to come, and I'm reminded of a song, may those who come behind us find us faithful.
0: Right on.
1: Faithful to the word of God, but also thankful and faithful. Alex, I found out two things go together, and we've already hit on them, faithfulness and thankfulness.
0: Yes.
1: Those two things, it's hard to separate those. And those men that and their families, let's just be, they had wives, most of them had wives, most of them had families, and it was not just them risking their lives, it was their entire family, because many of those men's children would give their lives in trying to get this freedom. It was justifiable rebellion. Everybody says, was it rebellion? Yes, it was justifiable. And that's what the Declaration of Independence was really all about, was writing up the reasons why these grievances was against the mother country.
0: Yeah, exactly.
1: It was a time they would not release us.
0: Yes.
1: And there has to be a time of release.
0: Exactly. It was justifiable. And, you know, I think about this also. If you sometime Google or read the fate of the 56 signers of the Declaration of Independence, people like Thomas Nelson, who had his house burned, some of the founding fathers died as paupers, poor and indigent.
1: But they didn't start that way.
0: No. Oh, they were wealthy. So here we are in the 21st century, and now it's our to be faithful. And, you know, like Franklin said, eternal vigilance to tend the tree that bears the fruit so that this liberty can be perpetuated for future generations.
1: This is Exploring the Word on the American Family Radio. We're wishing you a happy Independence Day. Alex and I are pre-recording this program, so we'll not be taking phone calls at the end, but we want you to stay tuned as we look at America the Beautiful and the biblical analogy thereof.
2: Okay, here's an assignment for you, if you will. I want you to take some time and think about a getaway that gives you a chance to get together with other people of faith, deepen your walk with God, and make new friends, all while enjoying the Creation Museum and the Ark Encounter in Kentucky. I'm talking about joining AFA at the Ark, October 29th and 30th. This is a great opportunity to break away from the grind of everyday life and draw closer to God through special presentations from Patricia Engler and Brian Osborne of Answers in Genesis. It also includes entrance to the Creation Museum on Thursday and the Ark Encounter on Friday. Friday's dinner includes a panel discussion with Tony Vitagliano, Walker Wildman, and Wesley Wildman, Vice Presidents of American Family Association. This is an event that can fill up quickly, so hurry to afa.net/events to register for AFA.

0: 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And we'll see you at the Arc.
1: The freedom we enjoy in America is worth celebrating. But Dr. Tony Evans says it may be too much of a good thing. He explains why as we spend 2 minutes with Tony.
2: Every July 4th, there is a fireworks display. There's barbecue, parades, and celebrations because of Independence Day. And the United States was born out of a battle for independence. I don't know if you've noticed, but the further man has gone in technology, the more independent he's become. So we can build the world we want, the way we want it, and we will not appeal to God because we got us. We wonder why there's so many problems in our lives, in our families, in our churches, in our society. It's because of freedom. The very thing you want is killing us. So the more God is pushed away from your life, my life, our culture, our society, the more the consequences of a choice you get to make. Once you decide to not be ruled by God, you will wind up being ruled by someone who imitates God, even if that somebody is you, where you're saying, I will be like the Most High. And once you have somebody imitating God in your life, you have an idol.
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0: Welcome back to Exploring the Word. Alex McFarland, Bert Harper here, wishing you and your dear family a very, very, very happy Independence Day holiday. Bert, let me read a quote from our second U.S. President, John Adams. He was one of the signers of the Declaration of Independence. In 1813, John Adams said this: "The general principles on which the fathers achieved independence were the only principles in which that beautiful assembly of young gentlemen could unite." Okay, now think about this. The only context, the only principles in which that congregation of gentlemen could unite. And Adams goes on, "And what were these general principles? I answer, the general principles of Christianity, in which all these sects were united." In other words, the different church backgrounds. A very famous quote, June 28, 1813, our second U.S. president: "Now I will avow that I then believe, and now believe, that those general principles of Christianity are as eternal and immutable as the existence and attributes of God, and that these principles of liberty are unalterable." So Adams says, God, Christianity, the nature of God, unchanging, the principles of liberty, eternal, and those are the principles on which this nation is founded. The principles of Christianity, the common ground on which our founding fathers could meet. And what did they give us? What did they create, sustain, bequeath to us? America.
1: America. I think a little bit of history. We don't want to go back. We want to stay with what we're trying to do here about America the Beautiful. But it is significant that the First Great Awakening had taken place before and prepared these men to be able to believe what John Adams said, because it was all the way from Massachusetts all the way down to Georgia,
0: sure,
1: and everything in between. George Whitefield had preached in every one of the colonies.
0: Sure.
1: I think every one of them, if I'm not mistaken, all the way up. And so God had prepared, and the fields were ready for harvest.
0: Exactly. And you know, that Great Awakening really began in 1748 in Enfield, Connecticut. And this is history worth repeating. Okay, a 28-year-old clergyman had been very burdened, and he thought to himself, I bet only 25% of my church members really are born again. His name, and I've been to his church in Enfield, Connecticut, and he also preached famously in Northampton, Massachusetts. His name was Jonathan Edwards. So he had poor eyesight. He had to read his sermons. Okay, it wasn't charisma of character. In fact, they said it was kind of a monotone. He would hold the paper up and peer over it like looking over a wall. He comes out with a barn burner of a sermon called Sinners in the Hands of an Angry God. People were gripping the pew as if fearful they were going to fall into the fires of hell. They said when he would preach the sermon, sometimes people would shout, I believe you, hurry up, get to the point, how do I be saved? But what happened for a good 10 to 12 year period till about 1760 was the Great Awakening. Two-thirds of all American citizens, or two-thirds of all the colonists, we should properly say, became born-again Christians, and it made the history books. And you're right, Bert, it paved the way for the birth of a nation.
1: It was a tsunami that happened, and then the waves would continue.
0: Yeah.
1: And the waves were continuing. During that period of time, the number of colleges, the number of missionaries, the orphanages, you'll look back on
0: the
1: America.
0: Bible societies, yes, that were started.
1: Those great things were started as a result of God moving among his people. And then those people going out, it was like a pebble in a pond. The ripple effect was continual. And yes, I believe it, that the Constitution, the Declaration of Independence, the Constitution, was on the ripple effect of the First Great Awakening.
0: I agree. So let me ask you this. Could it happen again? Could we, we're a nation very materialistic. We're consumed with entertainment and busyness and work and making money. We've, to a large degree, lost our moral footing. Could there possibly be another pervasive national revival?
1: I don't believe I would do what I'm doing if I did not believe God could intervene. It will be God intervening. And I believe he can. Will he? I believe with all my heart. It's a lot to do with those who are listening to this broadcast. Will we believe what God says about sin? Will we believe what God says about turning to him? You cannot serve two gods. And that's what a lot of the people are trying to do. They're trying to serve God and mammons the way the King James Version, money or the love of money.
2: Right.
1: And so, yes, Alex, it can happen. Will it? We're going to pray and seek God and hope it does.
2: Well, and you know the old saying, pray as if it's all dependent on God, work as if it's all dependent on me. I think the question we can ask ourselves, and hey, I'm preaching at Alex here. Could it happen? Of course. Will it happen? Well, is Alex willing to do his part to make it happen? I often say this, you know, when churches invite me in to do a revival series, and I do that a lot and love to do it, I tell them, I say, you know what? Yes, Pastor, I'll come. Happy to do it. But just remember, I don't bring a revival in my briefcase. So ask your people, if they want me to come, will they pray? You know, will they invite lost people? Because here's the deal. We can't drum it up or something like that. But just like a sailboat, you can cast your sails to catch where the wind is blowing. And I think as we repent of sin, cleave to Christ, really intercede, and folks, I mean fast and pray, and invite, get out of our comfort zone, invite people to church. Don't rock the boat, help row the boat. Is that some of the ways we can point our sails to catch the breeze?
1: It's the only way. There it says, be filled with the Spirit. The filling, it's not a term of measurement like pouring water into a cup. It's really a nautical term. It is filling the sails that's been lifted. And the way I see it, we're to lift our hands. When we surrender to God, I watched the old Westerns, Gunsmoke, yeah, you know, Wagon Train and all of those,
2: love
1: you know.
2: It. Love
1: and
2: it.
1: And they'd say that I got my draw on you, you know, you would lift your hands and surrender. We're to lift our hands, lock our lives in surrender, and let the Spirit of God, which is wind, blow us, direct us, and he will. We need to surrender to him, and he will direct our paths.
2: Well, in the late 19th century, a preacher's daughter who was an English teacher at Wellesley College took a trip out west to Colorado. And I think about this a lot. I used to live in Colorado. And
1: beautiful, beautiful state.
2: Oh, my goodness. Very, very beautiful. And I know everybody listening probably is familiar with the song. If not the composer, you definitely know the song, America the Beautiful. The lyricist was Catherine Lee Bates. She was 33 years old in 1893, and she took a trip out west on the train, and she went by Niagara Falls up there in Williamston, New York, and Chicago, Kansas, Colorado, and she went to the top of Pikes Peak, and she said that with one ecstatic gaze across the continent, to her it was a revelation. And she said it was, quote, the most glorious scenery I ever beheld. And she began to write a poem that went through a couple of little tweaks. But basically, the poem that she first titled Pike's Peak was published in a Christian magazine, the July 4th edition in 1893 of a magazine called The Congregationalist. And everybody will instantly recognize this. The first line of her poem says, O beautiful for spacious skies, for amber waves of grain, for purple mountain majesties above the fruited plain. And Bert, I've stood on top of Pikes Peak, amen, and I know that.
1: It's beautiful, beautiful sight.
2: Every time you go to the top of Pikes Peak, 14,110 feet above sea level, I mean, you can see Kansas, you can see Nebraska, you can see Colorado, and I think about the fruited plain. America, America, God shed his grace on thee. All right, what we want to do in this is pick out some of the scriptural allusions, because it's full of Bible, I would submit. But first, I want to talk a little bit about the fact, it grieves me, and I don't want to sully an otherwise happy broadcast, but a lot of kids are told in school that Catherine Lee Bates is a hero of gay history. She never got married. She was, as they used to say, a spinster. And she was a school teacher and a college professor. And routinely, it's just kind of a given now that she was homosexual. I vehemently disagree. I've researched this. She, around a lot of the Ivy League schools in the upper Northeast, there were a lot of girls' schools. You know, there was Randolph-Macon in Virginia, and there was Wellesley College, which is a girls' school. A lot of times, the instructors were single women who never got married, and they would have to share living expenses in twos and threes. And around, they were called Boston marriages or Wellesley marriages because these spinster school marms would live together. And Catherine Lee Bates lived with a roommate. One writer I said that however derisive the terms may be, this did not indicate even a presumption of sexual practices. Such marriages were for convenience of the unmarried women. In other words, there's no evidence whatsoever that she was gay, but yet we're told that she's a hero of LGBT history. I want to say even this. My mom, who was a public school teacher for 28 years, she graduated from Meredith College, and she became a teacher in Chatham County, North Carolina. When she, in 57, began to date my dad, and then they got married in 58, she had to go to the school board for permission to start dating. And she was a single woman. She was a public school teacher teaching first grade in a place in Chatham County. And even up into the middle part of the 20th century, you know, because being a moral role model was such a key thing of education, my mom tells how she had to go to get permission that she's going to begin seeing a young man, and they got engaged and got married. They had to keep it on the up and up. My point is this. The idea that just because people were single in the 19th century and just because they had to get a roommate to make the rent money, and suddenly they're all gay. That's false. And she was a preacher's daughter, no less.
1: Yeah. Three of my elementary school teachers, first grade through sixth grade, three of them were single. Yeah. And, you know, miss. The other three were married.
2: Yeah.
1: And but three of mine. And it was, I would say, not unusual, even in the 1950s and early 1960s, for many of the school teachers to be single.
2: Yeah.
1: And yes, to make ends meet, they would have a house together. It was in no means. All three of these teachers that I had, they were active in their local church. Matter of fact, two of them were in the same church that I came to when I was saved as a 12-year-old boy.
2: Right.
1: And so, you know, that's called twisted history, just like
2: revisionist.
1: Yeah. That's what they've tried to do. Well, let's get on to this song, Alex, because there's four different, I guess, segments to it. And does each one of them have some allusions in each segment?
2: They really do. The song has history and scripture. Now, let me give a little bit of history. The very famous line, "O beautiful for pilgrim feet, whose stern, impassioned stress, a thoroughfare for freedom beat across the wilderness. America, America, God, mend thine every flaw. Confirm thy soul in self-control, thy liberty in law." Okay, the history there, I guess there's an allusion to the Puritan, you know, the stern, impassioned stress. Not that the Puritans were all, you know, doom and gloom, but they had what historian Rodney Stark calls the iron Protestant work ethic. But think about this, the history, "a thoroughfare for freedom beat across the wilderness." That's a reference to the westward expansion. They went across the continent, sure, to there was the land rush and all that. But do you know largely why the colonists fanned out across the continent? It was for missions. I read in one history book I was working on this, Bert, that it said when the railroads finally made it west, what already was there were the Methodist preachers.
1: The Methodist circuit riders, they preceded everyone else, except maybe the buffalo hunters.
2: Yeah.
1: Those, they were there, weren't they?
2: They were. And it was really almost kind of funny. It said, as the railroads, because there were wealthy Eastern financiers that, you know, the railroad was an economic thing. It said, whenever they would cut through the woods and they would come to a clearing, they trying to put the railroad through, whenever they found a clearing, they knew up ahead would be Methodists who had already long been there.
1: That's awesome. And
2: they beat this thoroughfare across the continent. But the very famous line, "God shed his grace on thee," okay, from America the Beautiful, that's directly from Psalm 45, verse 2. This says, God's grace is poured into our lips. So this, we look at our country. Yes, God has poured his grace on us, hasn't he?
1: He has, and it's been demonstrated in each generation. Yeah. Not that any of us deserve grace. You know, God's unmerited favor. It is true, Alex, that he has given us the grace that needs to be saved, but grace for our country to even exist.
2: Happy birthday, America. Stay tuned, everybody. This is Exploring the Word on the American Family Radio Network. We're back with more after this brief break.
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7: For Mordecai the Jew was second only to King Ahasuerus. My name is Abraham Hamilton III, and this is the Hamilton Minute. Mordecai is introduced to us in Scripture as a Benjamite descendant of Kish, who adopts and raises Hadassah after her parents died. He is faithful to God throughout his life and appeals to Queen Hadassah when wicked Haman initiates an Old Testament Holocaust plan to annihilate the entire Jewish population within the Persian Empire. God sovereignly intervenes to deliver his people, working through Mordecai, Hadassah, and the Persian king. What often goes unnoticed is that through his faithfulness to God, Mordecai rose to become second in command over the entire Persian Empire. Mordecai was to Persia what Daniel was to Babylon.
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0: Independence Day, July 4th, 1776, will be a day that we celebrate and continue to celebrate even to today. This is Alex and Bird, and we're not taking phone calls in this segment today. This is a pre-record. And so we're looking at America the Beautiful. We're looking at the lyrics that have historical significance, but many of them have scriptural significance as well, don't they, Alex?
1: They really do. They really do. Before the break, we were talking about the reference to Psalm 45:2 in the line, God shed his grace on thee. From sea to shining sea, and crown thy good with brotherhood from sea to shining sea. A reference to Habakkuk. This says the knowledge of the Lord will cover the earth as the waters cover the sea. There was this vision, and you read this in the founders' manifest destiny, and you know they talk about a city on a hill that could not be hid, which is from Jesus's sermon.
0: You mean that's not from Ronald Reagan?
1: No, Reagan.
0: Trying to be humorous, Alex.
1: Exactly. But from sea to shining sea, the manifest destiny that we would be that light of righteousness and liberty to the world. And ultimately, the birth of America portends the day, one day, when, yes, from sea to shining sea, the knowledge of the Lord will cover the earth as the waters cover the sea.
0: Well, let me say this while we're at it. Not along with this, when I saw sea to shining sea, it made me think of an author, Peter Marshall Jr.
1: Oh,
0: he wrote these
1: yes.
0: books, and I am telling you, get them all. They're, if you see Peter Marshall, his father was a senator, but he came along and was a great author. I met him, and he and I
1: Did
0: became
1: you?
0: Yeah.
1: Wow.
0: He came to our church, and we were able to talk and share, and how much I love history, and I was like a puppy dog following him around. I said, tell me more and more and more, and if you can get any of those books, they will enrich your life.
1: The light and the glory.
0: And then from sea to shining sea.
1: From sea to shining sea. I remember it was an epiphany when I read that book as a young Christian, and the subtitle of The Light and the Glory by Peter Marshall, Did God Have a Divine Plan for America? The answer is yes. Now, it goes on and it says, beautiful for heroes proved in liberating strife, who more than self their country loved, and mercy more than life. Hosea 6:6. What does God require to love mercy? Now it goes on. America, America, and her song quotes Revelation 3:18. May God thy gold refine. Yeah. I counsel thee to buy gold from me, refined in the fire.
0: Mm.
1: See the whole idea, and you know the song. It says, Well, I'm trying to think of that hymn where it talks about the fire will not hurt thee. I only design thy dross to remove, thy gold to refine. Do you remember that?
0: I do.
1: How firm a foundation.
0: Yeah.
1: Okay. Catherine Lee Bates quotes that very same verse, Revelation 3:18, about the fire being refined. Till all success be nobleness. In other words, not just monetary gain, and every gain divine. Okay. Mark 8:36, Jesus says, what does it profit a man to gain the whole world but lose his soul? All right, that the true gain, as Proverbs says, I will teach you equity. The true value of something is not the material or the carnal gains, which die away, but the holy, eternal, godly gains. That line is a reference to the Mark 8:36.
0: And I couldn't help but see the word nobleness and think about a royal priesthood, a glorious nation, which every bit of that has the idea of noble service to him. Again, the illusion is there. At least it made me think of that, Alex.
1: Exactly.
0: And so she knew the greatness of America was in that nobleness that we've shown, which comes from a relationship with God.
1: And it's really a prayer. Now think about this, folks, and if you're just tuning in, this is Exploring the Word on Independence Day. Bert and I are talking about the biblical references in America the Beautiful by Catherine Lee Bates. America, America, God mend thine every flaw, confirm thy soul in self-control.
0: Let me see. Let me try.
1: Help me out,
0: sure,
1: Pastor.
0: Sure does sound like a fruit of the Spirit somewhere in there, Alex.
1: Exactly.
0: Is it?
1: Exactly. In Galatians 5, 22 and 23, the fruits of the Spirit, love, joy, peace, self-control.
0: Control.
1: Isn't that something? Thy liberty in law. Okay, James 1, verse 25 talks about the one who looks into the perfect law, the law of liberty. This line, thy liberty in law, I really think millions of Americans don't realize how this song is so saturated with Scripture. It's a line right out of James 1. But time fleets away, and I want to talk about something very beautiful. You and I have taught through the book of Revelation. And, you know, one of the great themes of the book of Revelation is that the fallen, sinful world systems will one day be brought under the kingship of Jesus, and his heavenly kingdom will be ushered in, and the evil rulers of this world will be subjugated, supplanted by the righteous ruler, Jesus Christ. And it talks about the foundations of the heavenly city, jasper and chalcedon and streets of gold, but it also talks about alabaster. In the book of Revelation, and in the Old Testament as well, the building of the temple, one of the building materials of the ancient Jewish temple and one of the building materials of the city of God, as Augustine would say, is alabaster. Now, read that lyric, O beautiful.
0: For patriot dream that sees beyond the years, thine alabaster cities gleam. What a line.
1: Undimmed by human tears.
0: Undimmed by human
1: now,
0: tears.
1: Now, do you remember in Revelation 21:4, speaking of the alabaster heavenly city that all born-again believers will one day inhabit, it says there will be no more tears. Now, look, I know America is not our ultimate eternal home. Heaven is. And let us just say this. If you've never experienced Independence Day through being born again, then you can't even begin to understand freedom and liberty and just deliverance till you've experienced not just the freedom of being a citizen, but the liberty of being a Christian.
0: You know, having a dual citizenship like some people do, they'll be England and America, Canada and America. Believers, we're dual citizenship. Yeah. And our citizenship higher is that of heaven. Now, here's what it is. Christian, under the freedoms that we've had with the Declaration of Independence and the Constitution, Christian freedom has been an asset. It was a fruit from God that he gave us this, and it's in no way contradictory.
1: Yes.
0: And again, throwing a little, hopefully no confusion, there's religions that just is not, they're not compatible to the United States of America and the freedoms that we have. But yeah, the freedoms that we have in America as Christians, that's the tree that from which God gave them. And
1: exactly.
0: And here is secularists and Islamists,
1: yeah,
0: that are doing their best to say, oh no, but that's the freedom came by the way of the fruit of righteousness,
1: exactly,
0: through Jesus Christ to his people.
1: Exactly. Now, folks, maybe this would be the most important few moments of the program. And let me just say this. If you want what we've got, you have to tolerate what gave us what we have.
0: Say that one more time.
1: If you want what we've got, what do we have? We have the freest, most prosperous, safest nation in history. Okay? We do. Freest, most prosperous, affluent, safest. You've got opportunity. You can, if you're willing to say your prayers, live morally, and work hard, you can be whatever you want to be. Bert, I was in Colorado a month ago with a dear Christian couple, stayed in their home. They had been missionaries. At 53, the wife decided she wanted to be a lawyer and fight for religious freedom. And they are not a people of means. They've been missionaries. She prayed, she worked hard, and she, at about 57, 58, finished her law degree, passed the board, and knocking on the door of 60 years old, is just now becoming a lawyer fighting for religious freedom. My point is, don't set limits on yourself. Don't say I'm too old. Don't say I've waited too long. Look, if you'll say your prayers, live right, work hard, God in America will let you be whatever you want to become. But if you want what we've got, you've got to tolerate what gave us what we have.
0: Okay. Expand on what gave us this, Alex.
1: Well, Christianity, the Ten Commandments, belief in morality. So quickly, somebody will say, well, what about Muslims? They want to live under Sharia law. Okay, here's the thing. If you want to be gay, atheist, or Muslim, you can do that. But what we can't let any group do, we cannot let you tear down and dismantle the backdrop, the freedom that we have, that gives you the liberty to walk around safely as a non-believer, as a non-heterosexual, as a non-Christian. All right, can Muslims live in America? Of course. But what we can't let them do is dismantle the Christian Judeo framework that gave us our Constitution. And see, that's a very fine distinction. Very few people seem to grasp these days.
0: Has it been because it's been over 200 years and they cannot, in history, has not been taught sufficiently for them to see from the cocoon which this butterfly has come?
1: Well said, well said. And a lot of people nowadays are using the First Amendment to really undermine the Constitution. First Amendment says that you've got freedom of speech, freedom of religious expression and conviction, but what that doesn't mean that you have the freedom to undermine, subvert, and essentially dismantle the U.S. Constitution. And maybe we'll elaborate more on that another day. We are a pluralistic country in the sense you can believe whatever you want to believe. You can believe truth or you can believe a myth. But what pluralism did not mean in the minds of the founders, although it definitely has been twisted to mean that in the minds of many liberal professors, it's a pluralism that amounts to anarchy in their mind. We can do whatever we want to do, no rules, no boundaries, no norms, and that is going to be our undoing. And folks, I would say this, two things. We're running out of time, but listen to this. This is Independence Day, but for you, maybe God wants it to be a different sort of Independence Day, that you find your liberation from sin. Today could be your true, not just birthday of citizenship, but your spiritual birthday. And Bert, how could somebody, if today they want to be set free of sin and delivered of the chains, not just of slavery, but of the bondage of being lost and in darkness, in Jesus I'm speaking of, how can today be Independence Day?
0: Independence Day is for the believer, is when you come into the recognition that without God, you're nothing. Without God, your life cannot be turned around in a direction that pleases Him. It's like if you do a 360-degree turn, you're headed in the same direction that you've always been. So you've got to turn to God. You turn to Him in faith, and you look to Him, the author and finisher of our faith, because Jesus died on the cross and He took our place, Alex. He who knew no sin became sin, that you and I and those who are listening could be made righteous in Amen. The sight of God. I was reading Hebrews earlier, and it says, after He had finished His work, He sat down at the right hand of the Father on high mm-hmm. to make intercession for those of us. If you need a friend, and you do, that's connected with God the Father, and you do, none other than Jesus Christ will do. There's no preacher, no priest, no professor, nothing except through Jesus Christ. And you do it by saying, it's really not what you say, it's what you do in your heart.
1: That's
0: by
1: right.
0: The heart, I mean your innermost being, your mind, your will, and emotions. And you recognize your lostness, and you come to Christ and say, oh God, I am a sinner, I am lost, I have nothing to offer you that's worthy of anything, but you sent your son to die in my place. I receive him into my life as Lord and Savior. Mm. Lord, come into my life and save me. And when you say that and mean it, listen, the whole world has turned upside down. Do you remember that passage in the book of Acts? These men who have turned the world upside down has come here.
1: Yes.
0: The reason they had turned the world upside down is because their world had been turned upside down, Alex.
1: Exactly. So today, maybe it's time that you, if you are a Christian, why don't you thank God for the freedom you've got as a forgiven, blood-bought, cleansed child of God. But if you're not sure, and we ask you this question, if you were to die today, do you know for certain that you would go to heaven? Here's how you can be sure. You just pray in your heart from your heart to God and say, Lord, I'm sorry for my sins. Lord, I believe that Jesus Christ is the Son of God. He died on the cross for me, and I believe that. And I know that he paid for my sins, and I'm trusting you. Lord, save my soul. Lord, forgive me. Make me your child. Help me to live for you. If you'll pray that and mean it, God promises the one who comes to him, he will receive. And today, in that sense, for you could be the greatest Independence Day of all.
0: It's good to have two Independence Days. Just like we have two birthdays, the day I was born, but the day I was born again.
1: If the sun sets you free, you are free indeed.
0: Indeed. That's pretty good freedom.
1: Well, you know, those alabaster cities of heaven that Catherine Lee Bates wrote about, they'll be yours if you're a follower of Christ. But until then, let's try to polish up the alabaster down here.
0: While we have time, and we pray that you've had a great and are continuing to have a great Independence Day, and we hope that you will share your joy with others, that you don't just keep it to yourself. And in this day, be thankful and faithful to the God who has made us and has given our nation the United States of America. Thank you for listening to Exploring the Word today.
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7: Welcome to another edition of Reason and Company. Ed Vitagliano and Fred Jackson. Well, Fred, it is Pride Month in most of the country, and we had an incident here in Major League Baseball. What happened?
8: Yeah, the San Francisco Giants. Several players, they had a night where they were, you know, they used the rainbow and they put it on their caps. Well, there were several players for the Giants. Now, this is San Francisco.
7: Right.
8: Kind of the birthplace of all the problems. On their hats, they put a verse from Genesis 9, which is the God's covenant that we wouldn't send a flood again. And the rainbow was a symbol
7: right.
8: of that covenant. So that's what they put on their hats underneath there. Well, the league didn't like it, and they've chastised these players. So Missouri Senator, Republican Senator Josh Hawley, he is taking the Major League Baseball to task for this and saying, wait a minute, this is a double standard because you've celebrated things like Black Lives Matter publicly in the past. I think it was the LA Dodgers a few years ago. They celebrated a drag group that was making fun of Catholic nuns.
7: That's true.
8: And the league said nothing about that. So what Josh Hawley is saying, you can't have a rule that only applies to Christians with a message.
7: Yeah, this is a religious freedom issue.
8: Yeah.
7: If you go to afa.net, we have a petition that we're asking people to sign in support of the baseball players who were proud of their faith. And so if you'd like to sign that, go to afa.net and letting these ball players know we have their back. Amen. Well, that's all we've got for Reason and Company today, and hope you join us next time.
9: AFR family, it's Michael Woolworth with Bible League International. Telling Bibleist believers no, that's one of the hardest things we do. We've spent the last few weeks telling you about the incredible move of God all over the world. And because of this, as many as 9 of 10 new believers in Asia, Africa, the Middle East, and Latin America are without Bibles. Would you remember Jong in Cambodia, a former Buddhist praying for a Bible? Rohan is in India, beaten when he came to Christ, but more than anything, he's praying for a Bible. And then Norris in the Middle East, you know, radicals burned down her house, nearly killing her and her four daughters, but you know, more than anything, she's praying for a Bible to raise them to know and love Jesus. And that's why AFR and Bible League want to bless 16,000 Bibleist believers. We're at the end of this months-long campaign. You've done it for 12,000, praise the Lord, 4,000 to go by Sunday, July 12th. 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
10: During the War of 1812, with the White House burned and our nation's future in doubt, Francis Scott Key watched Fort McHenry get pounded through the night. At dawn, he searched for the flag, and it was still there. That moment gave us our national anthem and a picture of faith holding on through the darkness. Look around at America's freedoms and history. No nation quite like her has ever existed, because her founders knew that without God at the center, the whole structure falls. Our motto still says, "In God we trust." We must pray, live righteously, and pass the truth to the next generation. On behalf of my wife Karen and I, and all of us here at InGrace, happy 250th Independence Day.
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5: God has really blessed me. 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
5: 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I'm Todd Herman. Welcome to A Disciple's View. I hope that you have Independence Day plans tomorrow, in addition to the 4th of July. No, I know that they fall on the same date, but they're not the same thing. We've got a stock car race scheduled out here. That was a big deal for my dad. Loved stock car racing. I grew up loving it. Open-wheeled race cars and winged cars, and we'd go to the sprint cars and the midgets, and we started racing. I started driving quarter midgets when I was 7, and we're not going to that stock car race. It's just down the street from us. We'll hear it. Up in the mountains, we hear the sounds of the races, but we're not going. It's just not something we do anymore. But that's a 4th of July thing. And definitely they're going to have fireworks, and they'll make a big show of it, and people are going to have a great bit of fun, and I'm sure they'll have the Star-Spangled Banner, and that they'll honor our troops, and I know that, but that's not an Independence Day thing. That's a 4th of July thing. And the 4th of July was a big deal for us as a family. It was my favorite holiday with my dad because he laughed. My dad was not a guy given to laughter. Spent his life trying to help kids as a social worker, but did not like himself. And it was on the 4th of July that my dad was dying in the hospital. And it had been a long time coming. We ultimately made the very difficult decision to ask the doctor to increase my dad's morphine levels to absurdly high. My dad made me promise to do that. If I am not going to live, if it's past the point of no return, please make it quick and do not mourn my body. I will not be there. I will not be in my body. And he wasn't. He went to the Lord Jesus. But yeah, it was the 4th of July. And the doctor had come into the room. This doctor, those doctors worked so hard with my dad. Great healthcare. Couldn't say enough about them. And I had my hold my dad's hands, sit next to his bedsides, and I had my hand on his head, and it was quiet. We'd had the machines turned off, and the doctor walked in and said, "I'm so sorry. Your dad was a wonderful man. We really loved him." And I said, "You know, he's still here." He said, "That can't be. With all the morphine I've given him," and he walked over and he checked him. He said, "Wow." You know, he said, "Wait a minute. Is the 4th of July an important day for you guys?" And I said, "Yeah, it's very, very important. It's our favorite holiday together because your dad's not going to die on the 4th of July. He's holding on." At midnight, after the fireworks had gone off, though my dad was unconscious, he would mumble, "I love you, I love you," because he knew we were there. And he didn't say "I love you" a lot when we were young. He wanted to say it as he was dying. I told him, "Dad, the fireworks are over. You did it. You did it. We had 4th of July together again. And you can go home to Jesus." And ultimately, he waited until about 4 o'clock in the morning. But then, yeah, he went home on the 5th. That's a 4th of July thing. For me, it's not an Independence Day thing. Independence Day to me means a boat in a room with no sign on it. To me, it means a lot of things to a lot of people. Friends of mine who served in the military, it means one thing, that is that this is something they fought for, to maintain our independence. And going all the way back to the beginning of the United States Army, all the way back in time, back to 1776? Or is it 1716? I don't know what day they celebrate. I know it's a long time ago, and they celebrate it, and they just did. So to me, it means something, that boat in that room is what Independence Day has started to mean to me. My friends who served in the military, it means this long history of maintaining independence with blood and treasure, the treasure of lives. So for some people I know who served in the military, it means they can't get out of town quick enough. I know people who have PTSD that does not manifest much until the explosives go off. Until it in North Idaho, people like their explosives. It's been a very dry year. I hope people are going to be very careful this year, but people are not going to stop setting them off. I know the culture here. They're not. They'll set them off over bodies of water and lakes, and most people will be very safe. But I know guys who served, and they can't be around it. So very often this means leaving their kids behind to go up in the mountains because their kids want the fireworks show and getting as far away as they can from those sounds because of what it manifests in them. That's an Independence Day thing. And they're very, very happy to have served, the guys I'm talking about. But for me, it's this boat in this room. It had no sign. It had a smell. And the boat was about as big as the studio in which I sit today. It wasn't a big boat. I didn't know what it was when I came upon it. It was hand-carved, hand-hewn. It was at the Smithsonian Museum. Independence Day to me is around that boat. And if I look at Washington, D.C. and our daughter, when we spent that time there with her little patriotic outfit and going to the mall and talking about the foundation of our country and the people who formed it and the people who led it and that they recognized our rights came from God. That was a combination of 4th of July and Independence Day because we spent a lot of time talking about the cost. What was the cost to create this nation? What is the cost to maintain this nation? D.C. that year, they had an honor flight. And I've told you that story, so I won't tell it again. That was an Independence Day thing. To see those men going to the World War II Memorial, the first honor flight that got to do that. My daughter getting to meet that hero in his wheelchair. That was an Independence Day thing. That man fought. That man refused to be called a hero. That was an Independence Day thing. So this boat in this room. Early one morning, my daughter and I were among the first people to go to the Smithsonian. It was not a nice day. It wasn't during tourist season. There was barely any line to get in. And they were changing things around, changing the displays around. And we came upon a couple of different displays that hadn't yet been fully set up. Number one was a desk. And it was just sitting there by itself, this wooden desk. And I was pondering, what could this be? Whose desk could this be? And a gentleman came out and was continuing to set up the display. I said, pardon me, sir, whose desk is this? And he said, this is Frederick Douglass's desk. Wow. Frederick Douglass, a guy who had been enslaved and through the providence of God Almighty was no longer a slave. He was a freed man. But he wrote these incredible words with his hands. These hands are not my own, for I have stolen them from another man. And I remember standing there with my daughter, who was in kindergarten, and I asked her, do you remember the man I read you who said he stole his hands? And she said, yeah. I said, that's his desk. Wow. That's an Independence Day thing. He was dependent on God to get his independence. That's an Independence Day thing. Our country made a decision to go to war so that people could be given the independence that they were owed as children of God. Some of them children of God, some of them created by God. We're not children of God until we give ourselves back to the Lord Jesus, but many of them had. Many of the slaves had already done that. That's an Independence Day thing to me. It's still in my mind. Those things are connected. The lives that were lost to do away with the perversity of slavery. And then Frederick Douglass's decision to

comical to us. And isn't it fascinating how the kingly behaviors are back? And we fight ourselves, we find ourselves fighting for independence in different ways. Of course, the kingly behaviors are back. It's a human sin issue to want to lord over people, lord your power over others. It's a coveting issue. It's a sin issue. We talk about this at the beginning of the show. There's one problem and there's one solution. And the problem is sin and the solution is Christ Jesus. But that's an Independence Day thing, that incredible flag. If you haven't seen it, get to the Smithsonian. But the boat. We went around a corner and there was a boat getting set up. And if I shut my eyes, I can smell the wood. It was potent. And dark brown woods, and clearly made with hand tools. And I'm going to guess it could have fit maybe 10 or 12 men. And there were people there setting it up, and I asked about the boat. They said, this is the first watercraft in the United States Navy. And we were looking at a hand-tooled boat that those guys got in to fight the world's most advanced military, the world's most advanced Navy. They took that thing out to give us independence from a tyrannical king. Imagine getting in that in the swampy waters, knowing that this is your Navy, and knowing that the British Navy ruled the world. Now, we didn't stop there. We didn't stop building boats like that. But to stand next to that and remember that that's where our Navy began, fighting for our independence, that's an Independence Day thing. The independence to be dependent. The independence to be dependent. This is one of the great mysteries of being a Christian and a patriot. We honor those who fought for our independence from a tyrannical king so that we could publicly express our dependence on a loving God as we see fit. So that we could publicly live out our love and our dependence upon a loving God through the independence that our founders recognized that we already had from that loving God. We were given life in the garden from a God on whom we are dependent, and we chose independence from him because he also gave us liberty. We thought we were choosing independence. We were simply denying our dependence. And so he sent his son to free us from the tyranny of our sin, to give us independence from death because of our dependence on him. To me, that's an Independence Day thing. We'll come back on the Disciples View.

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1: Tomorrow is the 4th of July, and I want to take a moment to talk about the origin of the ideas in the Declaration of Independence. I've written a short booklet on a biblical view on the Declaration if you would like to read the whole story with documentation. Thomas Jefferson said that many of the ideas in the Declaration came from John Locke. Jefferson also gave credit to other writers and even ideas in the Old Testament. Legal scholar Gary Amos argues that Locke's Two Treatises of Government is simply Samuel Rutherford's Lex Rex in a popularized form. He explains in his book, Defending the Declaration, that the law of nature is

0: God's general revelation of law and creation, which God also supernaturally writes on the hearts of men. This foundation helps explain the tempered nature of the American Revolution. The colonists did not break with England for light and transient causes. They were mindful of Romans 13 that says that we should be in subjection to the governing authorities which are established by God. Yet when they suffered from a long train of abuses and usurpations, they argued that it is the right of the people to alter or to abolish it and to institute a new government. Jefferson also drew from George Mason's Declaration of Rights published on June 6, 1776. The first paragraph states that all men are born equally free and independent and have certain inherent natural rights, among which are the enjoyment of life and liberty, and the means of acquiring and possessing property and pursuing and obtaining happiness and safety. The Declaration of Independence is 250 years old. I encourage you to read it to your children and grandchildren. I'm Kirby Anderson, and that's my point of view.
1: Go deeper on topics like you just heard by visiting pointofview.net. That's pointofview.net.
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0: And brother, this topic is, it's so on my heart as we're headed into Independence Day. And I want to talk, you know, briefly on that, what it means to you, Independence Day. But I think more and more and more about people who have worked so hard to be in your position. God has blessed you on how you maintain a dependence on God. But let me just welcome you and then ask you, like, what does Independence Day mean to you? And do you see a difference between 4th of July stuff and Independence Day stuff?
1: Yeah, I feel like it's, I feel like it's sort of the difference between Christmas and Christ's birth, you know? where I think it's so easy to, and I've always loved the 4th of July. Like, you know, I love the fireworks. Yeah. I love summer, staying out late. You know, even as a kid, I'd get juiced.
0: Yeah.
1: And I think it's, you know, I watch these kinds of things all the time, but lately there's a new, is it Netflix? Anyway, it's really awesome. Thomas Jefferson documentary that came out. And I was watching in bed the other night and I was just remember thinking that of like, you know, just because you're not as excited about certain things going on in your country, don't let that dampen the incredible thing that happened 250 years ago and the incredible men and God's hand in all of it, right? Like, you know, make sure you're passing. Because, you know, that's one of the weird things about raising kids, man, is I realize that I have not been nearly as patriotic with my kids as my parents were with me. And it's because of, I feel like most of the political discussions in their life has been around, like, what in the world is going on and our country's going down the tubes. You know what I mean?
0: Yeah.
1: And just realizing that I got to check myself and I need to make sure that they understand what we're fighting for. You know what I mean? Right. Not just the problems of today, but they need to understand why it's so important that we fight them. And they need to understand what it is that we're preserving. And you know, I need to be more conscious of the fact that I'm trying to raise patriots. You know, a big part of that, a huge part of that is them understanding what, you know, what Independence Day is all about.
0: Yeah. And we are independent. This is why I started to phrase this, is we are independent to the degree that we're dependent upon God. I know that sounds weird, but I think our country, we set up independence so we could display and live out our dependence upon God, and not a dependence upon a royalty or a royal family, but dependence upon God. I think God blessed that because our founding documents name him as the core provider of rights. And we named a dependency upon him. If God gave us life, liberty, and the right to pursue happiness and the means to do it, that means everything flows from God, including this. And I don't know this to be the case. And you do. I mean, I know about laissez-faire policies and, you know, hands-off policies. Do you think our founders realized that they had also outlined a financial system that's much closer to how God would run finances than how a royal family would run finances? Were they cognizant of that, or did that just happen because of freedom and independence?
1: I think that they were totally cognizant of it. And I think it came from the, and this is why inalienable rights is such an important concept, because to have unalienable rights means that somebody had to give them to you, right? They had to be granted to you at some point along the line. And it is not, there is no coincidence that the party that opposes us, by and large, opposes God and the tenets thereof, right? Like, just, it makes perfect sense, you know, meaning, and I think it all boils down to being made in God's image. Mm-hmm. And I think another thing that makes a lot of sense politically is when you look at what, like, the number one reason for Satan's, you know, turncoating on God and his Benedict Arnold act, you know, and turning against God, really you get at the core of it, and it was jealousy. It was jealousy that humans were elevated above angels, right?
0: Right.
1: And so the number one way that he likes to get back at God is to denigrate us, and better yet, to get us to denigrate ourselves and to muddle and to sully and to dirty God's image and God's handiwork. And if you look at so many of the policies of our political opponents and on the radical left, it's all about destroying the individual, right?
0: Well, and it's based on some key sins, Zach. Coveting.
1: Right.
0: Theft. Right. Desire to lord power over others. And it's based against this design that our founders, who looked at God's creation and said, okay, there are rights inalienable because God gave them to us, and including they extended right to private property. That you, you have a right to that. And yes, we see people on the left saying, no, because we want those things. We want to take them from you. It's an ungodly approach. And this is where they are so much better at playing the angel of light thing than rich people, right? Or well-off people, even with all the money folks can give to charity. But you think that was core to the design that our founders said, let's also create an economic system, not just a liberty system?
1: Yeah, absolutely. Because otherwise, if you do not have a system that's built on individual liberty, then by definition, you're constraining God's work, right? The image that the only constraint that we should have as human beings is God's purpose in our life and the plan that he put forward. And so when we're capping individuals, whether it's we're telling them how much money they can make, or we're telling them, you know, where they can live, and we're telling them what they can teach their kids, you know, every one of those things, you know, go look at Europe, the removal of or never existent freedom of speech, however you want to phrase it. All of those things are capping the individual and creating a hedge between them and the freedoms that God gave them when he made us in his own image. And so, this goes back, and you and I have had this conversation 8 million times, and I think it's one of the reasons that you're seeing a revival, especially among young people, that you're seeing people that have been politically empathetic in the past, you know, like the Joe Rogans of the world, things like that.
0: Yeah.
1: I think that's why you're seeing them, you know, come around and look at, explore, and even embrace Christianity. Because if you're looking at the world today not through a spiritual lens, it's not going to make any sense. It's just not, right? And then once you look at through the spiritual lens, you sit there and go, okay, now this is starting to make sense. These people aren't quote unquote bad people, but they have captive minds, right? Yep. They have captive minds and hearts, and it's not by the same place that our hearts and minds are captive to. And so really what we're fighting, they're not bad. They're children of God too. But what we are fighting is the embodiment of evil, for lack of a better term, and the suppression and the degradation of God's work. And
0: Right. But you said this so well, that this liberty that we've been given, this is closest to God's design in terms of economic liberty and an economic structure. And then, and this occurred to me, Zach, as I was thinking, I was taking an audit of how spiritually mature I am, because something that's on my heart, I'm working on a blueprint for young men to help them discover and fulfill their eternal mission. And so I'm doing a spiritual audit of myself. Here's why I know I'm going to be closer to fully sanctified. I mean, we don't get there until heaven. It's economics. When I can know, like if God came and took everything, everything's gone. And I woke up in the morning and said, well, I've got God.
1: Yeah.
0: Right? So I've got God. Now, I mean, if he came and took my wife from me and my daughter, and how do you do that? I don't, you know, I'd go through a period of time where I wouldn't want to live.
1: Mm-hmm. And I'd probably be angry. I'd probably be angry for a spell.
0: I know a guy whose 28-year-old wife, he came home, I don't know, I know his brother. This guy came home and his 28-year-old wife had died in front of the computer.
1: You know this story, but my cousin and my employee, who's 45 years old, That was 18 months ago. I got a call at 8 p.m. at night.
0: Yeah.
1: Telling me to pray for his wife because she was battling for her life. And I was like, what are you talking about? Well, he was at our office. He got up that morning. It was a Thursday. He got up that morning. Wife wasn't feeling well. She had a lump on her thigh, and she had a fever and just didn't feel well. Took her to urgent care or the hospital or emergency room. Hospital checked her out, said it was no big deal, whatever, sent her home. He comes back to work, gets a call at about 2 p.m. from a neighbor that went to visit his wife and said, hey, your wife is looking really bad. You need to come back. He comes back, takes her to the hospital. She was dead by midnight that night.
0: Incredible.
1: They have three children. He I'm going to try to get through this without choking up. He is one of the most incredibly strong men of faith I've ever met. He was a pastor before he came and worked with us. And we go to her funeral, and he's up on stage leading worship because he was a worship pastor. And the song that he the song that he opened up with was "The Goodness of God."
0: Oh my gosh!
1: And I just wept.
0: Wow!
1: And it was so convicting because I was sitting there going, "How can you do this?
0: Yeah.
1: How can you do this?" And there was a part of me that was angry because he and his wife were just the most amazing people. They were coaching three soccer teams, despite the fact they only had two kids because there wasn't a coach for the other age group. And that's just a small example of the type of givers and the type of lovers they were. And for him to take that loss and then turn it back to praise. It was incredibly convicting. But anyway, I don't need to derail this conversation, but
0: this leads into the conversation, Zach, because I was thinking financially.
1: Yeah.
0: If I woke up, it's all gone. I mean, you guys have worked so hard. God has blessed you so much. And it's been a long path, and you've been so focused on risk management, your obsession with true diversification, active management, all that. It's the fundamentals you play got you where you're at, with God's blessing and God's vision for you, that this is your skill set. You have a passion for it. This is my formula, by the way, and I can back this up spiritually. You have a passion for it. You are affirmed in it. You do a great job at this. You have impact. Clearly, you're helping people retire well. You're helping people center themselves well. And it's renewal for you. When we talk about this stuff, I can see it renew you. You're the dude who brings charts to dinner and you have fun talking about it, right? And I call that pair. Now, I can take the Apostle Paul and I can compare that to, that's why I think that this is the formula God's led me to. But I was examining myself for spiritual maturity. Economically, everything's gone. Could I wake up and go, praise God, I have God? And that led me to a question for you. How do you and people in your financial position or greater, how do you maintain a dependence upon God? Because if I woke up and everything was gone, I would be completely dependent on God. God, let me eat. Give me today my daily bread. No, seriously, God, give me today my daily bread and forgive me my trespasses. Seriously, I need food and I'm dependent upon you. That scares me and it shouldn't scare me. I should be able to say, I have a loving father. Like whose son asks for a stone and you give him a snake, or a piece of bread and you give him a snake? How do you do it? How do you remain dependent on God? Or honestly, Zach, do you ever sometimes forget you're dependent upon him?
1: Oh yeah. And I'll tell you, it's funny, man. I will tell you that keeping my mind and my spirit where it needs to be and living the way that God's called me to live is harder now than it was when I was building the company. Because when I was building the company, I didn't have a bunch of people telling me how good I was doing. And I didn't have a bunch of people telling me how great I was. And I was in a tough financial position and I didn't have any other option but to hold on tight.
0: Yep.
1: To answer your question, I think that it's a constant process. And it's to all different degrees, but you know, look at famous athletes and celebrities. Not a lot of them are dedicated Christians. Why? It's tough to think you need God when everywhere you go, everybody's telling you how great you are.
0: Or right? If there's a problem, buy your way out of it.
1: Right. Yeah. And that becomes easy. And so for me, as a 44-year-old guy that's got a lot of life to live and probably has more mistakes ahead of him, definitely has more mistakes ahead of him. At this point in my life, it's about not buying into the lie of God's of believing that, well, you know, I'm not doing all the things that I used to, but God's given me more responsibilities over here and more responsibilities over here. And this is just a recent one I've had. I'm starting a Bible study. And the reason I am is because of this realization, this conversation that I had in my head of justifying, well, I'm not doing as many of those things now because God's given me these responsibilities. And it hit me recently and went, no. If God gave you those things, he's trusting you with those things, but he's also saying he trusts that you won't quit doing the things that got you there.
0: Yep.
1: You know what I mean?
0: Yep.
1: And making sure that by doing those things, you know, and I pray this every single morning, help me to trust you enough. And I fail at it plenty of days. So I'm just saying the prayer and the goal is help me to trust you enough to not focus first on the business side of things, that I will look to love your kids, love your children, and do what you called me to do and take care of people, and trust you enough to know that if that's my first aim, that you're going to make my other aims true.
0: Yep.
1: And the funny thing is, Todd, is when I'm doing that, everything else works. Not everything goes perfectly and you get wins all the time, but the business side of things, when they're going the best is when I'm in that mode, right?
0: When I wake with God in my mind,
1: right,
0: first
1: right.
0: thoughts, and I can say, thank you for the breath I just inhaled.

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3: 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Telling Bibleist believers no, that's one of the hardest things we do. We've spent the last few weeks telling you about the incredible move of God all over the world. And because of this, as many as 9 of 10 new believers in Asia, Africa, the Middle East, and Latin America are without Bibles. Would you remember Jong in Cambodia, a former Buddhist praying for a Bible? Rohan is in India, beaten when he came to Christ, but more than anything, he's praying for a Bible. And the Norris in the Middle East, you know, radicals burned down her house, nearly killing her and her 4 daughters. But you know, more than anything, she's praying for a Bible to raise them to know and love Jesus. And that's why AFR and Bible League want to bless 16,000 Bibleist believers. 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You've done it for 12,000, praise the Lord. 4,000 to go by Sunday, July 12th. 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
6: Welcome back to Disciples View. I'm Todd Herman. We'll get to the Tower of Babel and a personal note here in just a minute. A quick cleanup item, and hey, it's not about the technocratic medical class. It's about accusations of people stealing elections or trying to steal elections. There's a dynamic here we should pay attention to. And that is this, that when the left comes to talk about and their concern about stealing elections, like here, this is a historian, she calls herself. Maybe she is. Heather Cox Richardson. She's talking about the Trump administration in an attempt to steal an election. But let's do a little pattern recognition together.
7: I think the American people should be greatly worried if this is the stuff they're talking about behind closed doors.
8: 100%. And I think this speaks to the larger point that we were just talking about. And that's that you are either Team MAGA or you should not have rights in the United States of America. And it's very clear, not only from the discussion of the suspension of habeas corpus, but also the degree to which the administration with its newly captive Department of Justice is going after people that oppose the government, you know, have protested legally. They are definitely part of the mindset that says you're either with us or you're an enemy to the American people, or you're to the United States of America. And we should be looking not only at the real, at their threat to suspend the writ of habeas corpus, which says the government can't lock you up without charging you,
7: right. But
8: also the weaponization of the Department of Justice, and also the pretty clear attempt to steal the 2026 elections.
6: Wow, that's a lot. There's a lot going on there. So let's start with this. The attempt to steal the 2026 elections. How? By demanding voter ID. And by demanding that voter ID be checked. So that United States citizens or people who have become citizens, well, they'd be citizens then, are allowed to vote, period. That no one who's not a citizen gets to vote. That no dead people, people don't cast ballots for dead people. And some other insane measures like not accepting ballots that don't have signatures on the envelope if they're mail-in. Insane. Now, when we talk about the stealing of elections and the patterns, we say, if you do not know who's voting, if you don't know when a ballot came in, because you don't demand a postmark if you're doing mail-in balloting, which should be banned. It's been banned in so many other countries because of fraud. If you don't validate all the signatures, if you allow people to submit ballots literally after the election, then you don't have election day. You don't know who voted. You have no ability to go back and find theft because you don't look for it. You don't have the measures for that. It's like baking a cake with no recipe. It's going to fumble. Or it's like taking a very expensive car and parking it in a bad neighborhood with the keys in it and the lights on and the engine running. Maybe it won't get stolen, but that's how you would get it stolen. Now, on our concerns about all the other things that people who protest the government are being arrested for peacefully protesting, can you find one? The people at the Atlantic referred to the Antifa cell in Texas. And the leader of that got, well, they were a national group. It was a trans-Tifa group. I told you about this last week. The leader of that group, an insane person who faked his own death and pretends to be a woman, and they're murderers. They've murdered four people. They attempted to murder a cop. The Atlantic referred to those prison sentences as a chill effect against peaceful protest. A crackdown, the exact phrase was a crackdown on dissent. And in the suspension of habeas corpus, I don't want that for the nation. But let's go back and look through the Obama years where they didn't bother with habeas corpus for their political enemies. They used the IRS. And the IRS would go after conservative donors. And that stuff, the IRS illegally took conservative donor information and gave it to the Department of Justice illegally. And last thing on Heather Cox Richardson's rant there, when she was talking to Jim Acosta, the newly captive Department of Justice. No, as a historian, Heather, you should know this. There are three branches of government. There's the executive, there's the judicial, and there's the legislative. The Department of Justice is housed under the White House, the executive, always has been. It's an executive office under the president. That's always been the case. On this program, we thank the Lord for placing supposedly wise people on tall towers of shaking sands with our feature called the Tower of Babel.
9: You know about the biblical truth of the Tower of Babel. A Disciple's View presents the Tower of Babylon.
10: If you have an issue with trans women being in cis women's sports, you're either not a real athlete, because any real athlete would welcome a challenge and welcome the opportunity to show that they're better than the other person, or two, you're a sore loser, or just not an athlete in general. So...
6: Three sound bites in today's Tower Babbling. That's almost always the case. On NBC, they were talking to Senator Chris Murphy, and his legislative accomplishments include being on TV. Well, that's the beginning. So some other accomplishments include being on TV. That's also the ending of his accomplishments.
7: I think the American people should be greatly worried if this is the stuff they're talking about behind closed doors.
11: One of the elements of the SAVE Act requires voters to show ID. If there was a vote that came to the floor that just required voters to show photo ID, would you support it?
12: Well, I mean, it depends on what it looks like. In Connecticut, you know, we have safe and secure elections. This whole idea behind the SAVE Act is trying to push a mythology that our elections aren't secure, are rigged. That's not true.
6: There you go. How do you know it's safe and secure when you don't check ID? You don't, and that's part of the game. And John Thune, he doesn't want that. Senate Majority Leader, Republican John Thune, he doesn't want that. So let's not pretend it's just Democrats. Second soundbite in today's Tower Babbling, speaking of Democrats, Michelle Obama. She had some interesting words about this post-racial America. Remember when her husband was running to be the post-racial president?
13: If I hear of someone whose fashion that I like and I know that they're a person of color, I try to make it a point. But the clothes have to be available. You know, I think we can all do some work to think about that balance in our wardrobes. You know, what does our closet look like and who's in it? Mm-hmm. Who are we supporting in it?
14: Right.
13: You know, and I think if you have the money to buy Chanel, mm-hmm. then you have the money to buy everybody.
6: So that's great. She decides to buy black brands when she can. It's fantastic. Right. It's a choice. It's a consumer choice. I wish she didn't view race that importantly. That's why when they did their film deal, because as you know, they're very experienced writers and directors. That's why they got a billion-dollar deal to help create films. That's why they did it with Black Entertainment Network. Pardon? Oh, I'm sorry. I meant Netflix. And that's why Barack Obama's campaign was started in the home of Bill Ayers, a white domestic terrorist, and then managed, stage managed by David Axelrod, a white fixer in politics, and George Stephanopoulos. Got it. Last soundbite in today's Tower Babbling. Police told street preachers at an event, and it's a pride event, that they could be cited if someone was offended by their speech. If a man pretending to be a woman, if one of the protesters called him sir, that could lead to charges being filed. Where did this happen? I'll tell you in a second.
15: But no, I want to ask, and I'm being dead serious. So if a biological male comes up to me who says he's a woman, and I call him, I say sir, and he gets offended, is that a citable offense? If I call a biological male a male, and he says I'm offended, I'm gonna whatever. Is that a citable offense if he's offended by that speech?
16: Man, we're talking gray area right now. When I talked about it earlier, when I said that's a vague conversation, vague charge.
6: He did go on to say he thought that could be end up at a charge. Oh, by the way, that happened in Fort Worth, Texas. If a man pretending to be a woman is offended because you refuse to pretend he's a woman, you can be charged. Fort Worth, Texas. And that's a wrap for today's Tower Babbling.
9: That was the Tower of Babbling.
17: It depends upon what the meaning of the word is.
9: On a disciple's view.
6: On a personal note, our daughter has announced that she's going to be headed to Hawaii. She has a job opportunity there, and it matches who God made her. And it's going to be in a beautiful setting. And it's a beginner job for sure. And it's going to afford her the opportunity to learn a bunch and to work very hard. And I'm incredibly proud of her. She's going to be doing that in some online school as well. And I'm picturing her in Hawaii. She told me, oh, Dad, we're only a mile up from the beach. We're going to swim every day and just experience this. And now I'm thrilled. I'm thrilled that she's doing this. And then as a dad, I'm thinking, you're going to be in Hawaii. That's a long ways away. And yeah, that heart thing that we have with our kids, that's real. God made this real. That this feeling we have of when we know we're going to be separated. Do you have that? Does that ever change? Do you ever grow used to that? I have a friend of mine whose kids are moving, have moved to Texas. And he lives in the Seattle area, and he's absolutely torn. He can't sell his house there. The inventory is so high because everyone wants out of that state right now, particularly anybody who's ever earned any money because of what they're doing in the communist revolution in that foreign country of Washington. And he can't get his home to sell. It's a beautiful home. But that heartache, his kids are in Texas. Does that ever change? Do people grow used to that? You know, I remember when I moved to Washington, D.C. You know, my mom actually drove our truck back for us because I flew and flew my family, and my mom decided to do that as an adventure. But she said, this is a long ways away. I was in my 50s. Is that right? No, I wasn't yet. I was in my, I was in my early 40s. Is that right? Yeah. Does that ever change? That distance? You know, there's a lot of people who have experienced more life than me. I was thinking about her living overseas. She is. I mean, Hawaii is overseas. It's not Europe. But I remember this, that there is a closeness that one can develop if you're creative. You know, I talked to my daughter about this, said, hey, I'm going to miss you. And she says, maybe we can write letters like we used to. So one of the things we used to do is draw each other pictures. And I sent her a picture that I cut up into puzzle pieces. And it was a picture that she reconstructed on her side. And it was my hand, my left hand, with the wedding ring on that my wife and I designed and had made. And in the note, when she put it back together on the back, it said, this is the hand that can't wait to hold you, hold hands with you and hug you. Now, she didn't get as far as saying that. She's in her early 20s. But she said, maybe we can write letters like we used to. There's a closeness to that. And when I think of that picture and I think of the note that she wrote me back, which was a drawing of her walking through our secret beach in Washington State with the spot marked where I should have been standing. Of course, I'm thinking of the beach in Hawaii, where she will be. Does that ever change? I don't think so, because I think God's implanted in us a little bit of the way he loves us and how we love our kids. In the beginning was the Word was with God, and the Word was God. Because we believe, we speak. Because he first loved us, we speak his Word. We walk in the path of Jesus Christ to make disciples of all nations until God grants us permission to speak in them. His peace wash over you. On behalf of Randy and AFR, I'm Todd Herman, and this has been A Disciple's View.

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5: And welcome to another edition of Reason and Company. Ed Vitagliano and Fred Jackson. Well, Fred, it is Pride Month in most of the country. And we had an incident here in Major League Baseball. What happened?
6: Yeah, the San Francisco Giants, several players, they had a night where they were, you know, they used the rainbow and they put it on their caps. Well, there were several players for the Giants. Now, this is San Francisco.
5: Right.
6: Kind of the birthplace of all the problems. On their hats, they put a verse from Genesis 9, which is the God's covenant that we wouldn't send a flood again. And the rainbow was a symbol
5: right.
6: of that covenant. So that's what they put on their hats underneath there. Well, the league didn't like it, and they've chastised these players. So Missouri Senator, Republican Senator Josh Hawley, he is taking the Major League Baseball to task for this and saying, wait a minute, this is a double standard. Because you've celebrated things like Black Lives Matter publicly in the past. I think it was the LA Dodgers a few years ago. They celebrated a drag group that was making fun of Catholic nuns.
5: That's true.
6: And the league said nothing about that. So what Josh Hawley is saying, you can't have a rule that only applies to Christians with a message.
5: Yeah, this is a religious freedom issue.
6: Yeah.
5: If you go to afa.net, we have a petition that we're asking people to sign in support of the baseball players who were proud of their faith. And so if you'd like to sign that, go to afa.net and letting these ball players know we have their back. Amen. Well, that's all we've got for Reason and Company today, and hope you join us next time.
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16: When I read in the Bible where he says, I am, I just smile and say, yes, I am too.
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19: Lessons from Presbyterians. This is Wretched Radio. It's convention season for the Presbyterians. Three of them wrapped up. The good, the bad, the ugly. We'll talk about the bad and the ugly, but let's start out with the good, shall we? The Presbyterian Church America, salute. Well done. The Southern Baptists held the line on the role of elder being reserved for men. They do have to vote one more time next year to solidify that vote. But nevertheless, we celebrated that. We celebrate Presbyterians doing likewise, but they actually went a step further. The Presbyterians actually voted against female deacons. Hello. That's really amazing, because the office of deacon being for men or for women, I think it's an important issue to be certain. I don't think it rises to the level of heresy. And I would have suspected that in the Presbyterian Church, they would have allowed for a variance of opinion. Well, not this year. The Presbyterian Church General Assembly said men are the only ones who can have the office of the diaconal. Whew, you Presbyterians, diaconal criteria. They voted overwhelmingly for it. So to the Presbyterian Church of America, I say salute. There was another issue, and this is where we're going to learn much from our Presbyterian brothers and sisters. The issue of Christian nationalism, it is a hot one in Presbyterian circles. Why? Well, it's, you can't say that all Presbyterians are post-mill, but I think it's safe to say, if I'm wrong, I certainly will stand corrected, I think it's safe to say that the majority are. And it is typically the folks in the post-mill camp that are more inclined to be fans of what they would call an optimistic eschatology, and many of them adhering to a varying form of Christian nationalism. And so the Presbyterian Church of America, they said, well, we got to deal with this issue. They began a study on it this session. They voted for giving them another year. Nevertheless, they produced about a 40-page document discussing Christian nationalism and what their position is on it. And currently, if this pre-report is any indication of what they're going to conclude and hopefully resolve at their next session, very positive, very strong. They actually adhered to, they said, our position on the issue of church and state is based on the Confession of 1788, not the Confession of 1646, which we'll dive into. All that to say, it's a really strong position and leaning of the Presbyterian Church of America. And we do well to learn from our Presbyterian brothers and sisters. They begin by explaining Christian nationalism. It's a tricky one right out of the gate because there's just a broad range of meanings. It can refer, this is from the document, it can refer to anything from a conviction that civil law ought to reflect broadly Christian moral principles. Well, I think we all like that idea, don't we? The question in all of this is, I don't think any of us disagree. Of course, we want to see Christianity inform the government, laws, legislation, rulings. Of course we do. The question is, what does that look like in implementation? Some would say, that ain't none of our business. Others would say, oh, it absolutely is. And we're going to flex that muscle and impose that and make that happen. That would be, I think we would do well to say that's Christian nationalism. but the Presbyterian Church of America, they remind us this is such a tricky conversation because we don't even have agreement on what Christian nationalism actually means. And so they write, it can be anything that, hey, civil laws ought to reflect Christian moral principles. It could mean a vision of a confessionally Christian state with established religion and coercive powers. I think that's Christian nationalism. To populist political movement that wraps partisan agendas in religious language, to what critics describe as a theocratic or even ethnically exclusive ideology. Oh boy, there's lots of shades of Christian nationalism. So the PCA committee recognizes that many who use the term mean many different things by it, and they're trying to engage the various positions as carefully as they can. I'm sure everybody will be squawking about it. Nevertheless, they write, the Reformed tradition has not spoken with one voice on the relationship between church and state. That is an admirable confession to make. The Roman Catholic Church would never do that. They can't. The whole system would collapse on itself because if the magisterium is deemed to have changed its mind, you can't rely on it. It's no longer infallible. If the Pope, if he issues a decree from the chair ex cathedra that's different than another pope, the whole system just comes a tumbling down. So salute to the Presbyterians for saying we kind of changed our position on this over the years because it began in England with the Westminster Confession stating one thing about church and state, and then it changed when the Presbyterians came to America. They also wrote, Reformed thinkers and churches held a range of views, and the relationship between civil and ecclesiastical authority was shaped by local and historical circumstances. Again, woofta, that's admirable, that they recognize how our theology can be so influenced by what they call local and historical circumstances. It can. None of us are immune from this. We do well to remember it. Tim Challies, one of our fellows here at Fortis, he's been banging that drum for a bit. When he travels around the globe, he sees good, sound, conservative, Bible-believing Christians having different takes on particular issues. And he sees the direct connection to the culture. And if it can happen overseas, it can happen here, it can happen in this church, it can happen in that church. If it can happen in somebody else's church, it'll happen in yours. We just need to be mindful of that. There's been a shifting consensus. That was actually the category title, a shifting consensus. The Presbyterian churches in the American colonies developed in a context obviously different than that of England and Scotland. Yeah. Because there was Christian nationalism in Europe. In England, you were Anglican. Well, unless, of course, the Catholics overthrew the Protestants and then they were Catholic for a season, hence the problem with the blending of church and state, in my estimation. And so they, of course, were formed by that. They saw Catholic territory, Protestant territory, Lutheran territory. And that was the stew that they were simmering in. And so the Westminster Confession, the early one in the middle of the 17th century, reflected that. But the American Presbyterian said, we see some flaws with that. In Virginia, the Anglican Church was integrated with the state. Now, there would be legal provisions for the support of ministers, land grants just for them. And they went, well, that ain't fair. That ain't good. In Vermont, the Congregational Church was the officially established and tax-supported denomination until 1818. So the American Presbyterians were a little bit uncomfortable with the confession's teaching on the civil magistrate, and they made a radical change to it. And the Presbyterian Church now is willing to admit that because it is important that we understand good men and women have debated this issue for a long time. And I've got a very strong opinion about it, but I have to recognize there have been a lot of Christians, as hard as this is for me to say, that are smarter than I am. That was hard. They weren't idiots. They weren't evil. They were smarter than I am, and they held a different position. We want to respect that and honor that and have this conversation in a way that it, when it concludes, we can all be brothers and sisters living in harmony. The differences between 1646 and 1788 Presbyterian Confession, substantial. The original directed the magistrate to suppress blasphemies and heresies. So the government was very involved in the church. The revision in 1788 prohibited the state from interfering in the least in matters of faith. So the original authorized the magistrate to reform corruptions in worship and in discipline. In America, 1788 New Hampshire, the revision insisted no commonwealth law should interfere with, let, or hinder the exercise of church government. So the original authorized the magistrate to call synods, oversee their proceedings. The revision, 1788, removed that authority, calling they added the language of nursing father, indicating that the magistrate's role was to protect the church from interference rather than to direct or reform the church. And so it is, the Presbyterians just got together for their big convention in Louisville to say, well, where are we at with this? How are we going to deal with this? The conclusion regarding the difference between the two documents, the cumulative effect of the revisions was to change the magistrate's relationship with the church from that of an active custodian to one of impartial protector. The original had distinguished spiritual and state functions, but had charged the magistrate with assuring the doctrinal purity of the church and suppressing false religions. In 1788, the custodial role was eliminated completely. The church alone held to be the arbitrator of its own doctrine. Worship and discipline without any involvement from the civil.

0: 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This isn't some dusty archive from 2014. 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
0: You can love the Lord with absolutely everything in you and still go mute when somebody asks you, how do you even know the Bible is true? 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
2: Hermeneutics is the art and science of interpreting Scripture. One key principle of hermeneutics is reading verses in context. Words can have multiple meanings, but the intended meaning of a word is understood from its context in the surrounding words, verses, paragraphs, and chapters, all understood in the context of the Bible as a whole. 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
1: 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They just concluded their Louisville General Assembly Convention. A lot of good votes. The role of women as elders and deacons, that was codified, clarified, and constitutionalized. I don't know if that's a word or not, but it is now. Furthermore, they approved the Danvers Statement on Sexuality and Gender. Excellent. And they issued a lengthy pre-report. Can't wait for the big report, because they said this is just a whittled down pre-report because they need another year to study Christian nationalism. They had affirmations and denials. I believe this will help us all sharpen our understanding of the issue. This is where the Presbyterians are at, and everything that I've read, okay, there's a couple of things in the report where I was like, nah, I think that could be a little bit stronger. I wouldn't cede ground there. But overall, I affirm their conclusions thus far. Let's go through some of their affirmations and denials, see what we can glean. We affirm the civil authority is ordained by God, Romans 13. The civil government has a legitimate role in preserving justice, restraining evil, promoting the conditions necessary for human flourishing. It's a part of God's providential care for human societies. I think it's one of his jurisdictions. Family is another. Church is a third. Nevertheless, said the PCA, we deny that civil government can accomplish the redemptive work that belongs to Christ alone. The church, not the nation, is the primary community through which Christ manifests his reign in the present age. Civil government remains provisional, penultimate, and subject to divine judgment.

0: judgment. In other words, they're defining spheres. They're drawing the lines of the jurisdictional authority that God has given to the church and state. We affirm the right of the institutional church to address civil government on all matters which the Holy Scriptures speak. I think that is exactly what our role, we do speak to them prophetically. We yell over the wall, hey, you're sinning, hey, that's not biblical. You will give an account for that. That is our voice to the government, and we should be issuing that voice. And I wish we were doing it more thunderously with biblical authority and less politically with more issue authority. This is from the document. We affirm this it may do by way of humble petition in cases extraordinary, or by the way of advice for satisfaction of conscience when asked by the magistrate to do so. The church is duty bound as part of its public witness to speak on matters of biblical morality and Christian obedience, even when doing so touches upon current debates in the political landscape. Amen to that. If they ask for our opinion, we'll give it. Nevertheless, they don't have to invite us for our opinion if they are sinning and wayward, just like we would proclaim to anybody. Danger, you're sinning. This is what God says. That is our voice to the government. Nevertheless, we deny that it is the responsibility of the institutional church to intermeddle in civil or political affairs. I'd love to know what they mean by intermeddle, because that's kind of important. We affirm that the historic reform tradition, that's what Presbyterians are, encompass a spectrum of permissible positions with respect to the relationship between church and state. I agree, this is a big deal. It's a hot issue. But at the moment, I don't see anything that is heretical inside of any of the Christian nationalist movements. Now, I think some would argue kinism is a heretical doctrine. In fact, we'll take a look at what monergism says about kinism. If you're not familiar with the term, it's very much about ethnic tribes that God, according to the kinists, the people who hold to this position, they would say that if you are in this nation, those are your peeps. Basically, same skin color, same language, cultural things. But it's the skin color issue, of course, that's a big deal. And they would say that you are actually biblically bound to marry those of your own kind. And people are saying that's heretical. We'll get into that in a bit. Let's just stick with our affirmations and denials. Nevertheless, writes the PCA, and this is a biggie, we deny that the Westminster standards allow for the establishment of the church by the state. We further deny that the Constitution of the Presbyterian Church America allows the civil magistrate to favor in law any denominations of Christians above the rest. That they have the right to call synods, thumbs down, ensure orthodoxy in the church, not their place, or to order worship. Well done, Presbyterian Church America. We deny the right of the Christian magistrate to engage in persecution, suppression, or the disenfranchisement of citizens on the basis of religion. And you maybe think, really, would that happen? Well, it's interesting, first of all, that the White House just came out with a report saying there's a whole lot of religious discrimination going on these days. It's growing. It's increasing. The threat against what they called religion, all of them, is increasing. And that has been historically the trend. That is always the case. And if the government is going to be mingling with the church, the question, of course, is what church are we talking about? And it is almost inevitable it will be one church at the expense of other denominations. Furthermore, if the state is endorsing and enforcing the theology of a, let's just say that the state picked Presbyterians. Okay. So they could mandate that churches, for the sake of purity of the Christian faith, that you have to sprinkle your baby. And if you believe in believer's baptism, how does that play out? And we've seen this historically. It doesn't play out well. There will inevitably be forced conversion or persecution. So they had to include the statement that says, we're not about that. Furthermore, said the Presbyterians, we deny that race, ethnicity, or biological descent establish intrinsic moral hierarchies. Now, there's a reason they had to include that. It is because there are people who are saying that there are those inside of some Christian nationalist circles that are being downright racist. And they address this rather thoroughly here. We deny that race, ethnicity, or biological descent establish intrinsic moral hierarchies, confer superior spiritual worth, political legitimacy, or ecclesiastical authority. We reject kinism and all theological and political systems that treat racial hierarchy or separation as in any way permissible. Well done, Presbyterian Church. We deny that love for one's own people or heritage justifies contempt for, exclusion of, or injustice toward others. And they had to include that because kinism absolutely is a thing. Here's the definition of it from Monergism. They call it a heresy, actually. I think that's debatable, but Monergism is saying it's a heresy. Bad, but I'm not sure it's a heresy. It's real bad, but that doesn't necessarily make it something that excludes somebody from the kingdom. It teaches that racial segregation and ethnic homogeneity are biblically ordained and should be practiced within Christian communities. It promotes the belief that people should live, marry, and worship within their own racial or ethnic group, and that mixing races or ethnicities is against God's design. It draws heavily on racial superiority, and though it claims to be based on biblical teaching, it distorts scripture to justify racial segregation and exclusion. And so the Presbyterian Church rightly said, we're not about that. And that actually is how they said it. Even the Presbyterians said, we're not about that. They did it in suits and ties, but they said it. We're not about that. We affirm God created human beings as embodied, sexually differentiated creatures, male and female, and established ordered relationships in family, church, and society. Scripture teaches distinct but complementary roles for men and women. Where are we going here? Here's their denial. We deny that cultural anxieties or social change justify profane speech or contempt for women. They had to put that in there because it's an issue. Affirming complementarity does not preclude women's participation in education, civil life, or public service. The need was there, or they wouldn't have included that. We deny rejecting the label Christian nationalism means one is in favor of a hostile, secularist, anti-Christian nationalism. There are other ways to affirm the influence of Christian ideas and Christian individuals of our civic life. That's wow. Because there are people saying, right now, that if you don't affirm their version of Christian nationalism, you're against God. You just want a secular state, and you're weak and wimpy. And the PCA is saying, we don't need to talk like that. In fact, they went a long way in making it clear. The language that is being used all too often in Christian nationalism discussions is vulgar, it's crass, it's, I'll say, murderous. Because when it's nasty, that's murder of the heart. And the Presbyterian Church said, we're not going to talk like that. There will be a final report in a year. But if this is any indication of the direction in which the PCA is heading, I think that we should take a moment and just go, there's some good news for a change. A denomination that does not appear to be drifting leftward. Well done, PCA. This is Wretched Radio on American Family Radio.
1: Hello, this is Ed Vitagliano, co-host of Today's Issues on AFI. That's right, it's a Boston accent. And that's because I wanted to invite you to join Wesley and Walker Wildman, as well as yours truly, on a tour of my hometown of Boston this September. A few highlights from our week-long itinerary include the Plymouth Plantation on Tuesday, where the Pilgrims settled. On Wednesday, we'll visit Paul Revere's house and learn more about his midnight ride to warn of the approaching British troops. Thursday, we'll go aboard the USS Constitution, which is docked in Boston Harbor. Historian Stephen McDowell of the Providence Foundation will be with us to point out spiritual significance. And this is just a brief sampling of the stops on our list. For all the information about our September Boston tour, visit tours.afa.net. That's tours.afa.net. And I hope to see you there. And maybe, just maybe, we'll pack a few cars by Harvard Yacht.
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6: Titles of Christ. In the Bible, Jesus is given many titles that teach us about who he is and what he has done. Jesus is called the propitiation for our sins. Propitiation means a wrath-removing sacrifice. Jesus bore God's wrath on our behalf. And in return, we receive his righteous standing before God the Father.
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0: Hip, hip, who? That's it, just hip, hip, who. This is Wretched Radio. Can't hip, hip, hooray yet, because it's going to be another year before the Presbyterian Church finalizes their position on Christian nationalism. But I was so encouraged by the pre-report that they issued at their now concluded General Assembly in Louisville, Kentucky. We affirm God has called his people to bear courageous witness to Christ's lordship, a call that does not change with the changing cultural context. His lordship is relevant to every sphere of life. We affirm the mission of the institutional church is to make disciples of all nations by proclaiming the good news of Christ and administering the means of grace. Yea to the Presbyterians. The focus must be on the propagation of the gospel, not in the conquering of governments. The debate can continue, but can we all agree our primary responsibility on this planet is to make disciples, to proclaim his excellencies, to give a reason for the hope that lies within us? That's what changes a nation. Every single time. If you want more Christian politicians, we need more Christians. If you want more Christian-like legislation, we need more Christian legislators. How does that happen? The role of the church is to evangelize, to proclaim the gospel so that God makes Christians and the government will be affected by it. The nation, society, governments will be affected by the number of Christians. And that is why Jesus gave us our mandate. Keep your priorities straight. Don't look to the government. How many verses do we need to warn us? Don't put your trust in horses and chariots. Don't put your efforts into things that are temporal. We're in the eternal business. Yeah, we have current concerns, of course, but they pale in comparison to what the length of eternity and the souls that will be spending that eternity in hell. That's our business. And the Presbyterian Church, I think, made that emphatically clear. And to them I say, hip, hip, who? The spread of the gospel, they write, the progress of the kingdom of Christ in this world and the building of the church in every nation depends upon the blessing of the Spirit of God and the ministry of the word and the faithful, even costly, testimony of God's people. It does not require the assistance of the civil magistrate. Indeed, in many places around the world, our brothers and sisters in Christ suffer injustice and persecution at the hands of tyrannous civil magistrates. Yet, their gospel flourishes nonetheless. Christ will build his church, and the gates of hell will not prevail over it. Strong and needed. We deny that political solutions. Okay, here's a word that I would actually have struck from their document. They said, we deny that political solutions alone. I'm taking out the word alone. We deny political solutions, whatever their merits, can address the deepest needs of our society or ensure the survival and progress of Christian values, institutions, or churches. We want a good government, but we don't need one. The church is our focus. The church is our care. The bride of Christ is what we want to see being pure and unblemished and growing. We don't need the government for that. We'd like it to be fair and to protect us. We'd like that. But we don't need the government. We're the church. We're the more important institution. I think that's something that feels lacking in so many conversations about Christian nationalism. Even people that are probably good churchmen and women, the government, it's like, yeah, it's important. Nowhere near as important as the church. We've got bigger business to be involved in. We've got more important issues going on here. We have the souls of men, women, and children. The church is the bride of Jesus Christ. The government is a minister. We can't forget that. Our business is church business primarily. And when we put so much energy and activity into government, now please note, anybody can get involved in government. You can work in government. That's your calling. You do that and you rock on. But even you cannot forget the church is more important. And you still have an obligation and a responsibility to your local church to serve it, to participate in it, and to do the one another's with one another. From the document that was delivered at the PCA convention, we engage in political activity, as we engage in political activity, theological faithfulness requires love for neighbor, zeal for the salvation of the lost, and a growing desire for the glory of God and the discipleship of the nations. And no political program can bear that fruit apart from the Spirit's blessing and the ministry of the word. That is another needed word these days. When we remember it's more important to see somebody born again than to convert and become a Republican, that's going to perhaps temper our speech. Temper. It's going to temper our speech. It's going to cause us to ask, okay, if I say this, if I press on this, what effect is that going to have on my more important mission, which is to make disciples? This might be helpful for you because this is an issue inside of your church. Now, there is Christian nationalism, as we've been defining it. It's not my cup of tea. And I have a different position on the issue. And yet I believe that these are brothers and sisters. There is one critique, though, that I would have to say is an admonition toward those who are in the Christian nationalist camp. If you want to be a Christian nationalist and that is kind of your thing, and you want to be a member of a good Bible-believing church that doesn't affirm Christian nationalism, it is your responsibility to keep it to yourself and not be a troublemaker. That is a needed word because I've seen it. I know it. I talk to pastors. There are those who will go into a church or that are in a church and they have caught a great deal of enthusiasm for Christian nationalism and they are disrupting a local body. Don't do that. Don't do that. If it's that important to you, then go find a church where they really are about that. Then go find those people, but do not disrupt and overtip a church and cause nothing but grief for a godly man who is trying to shepherd the sheep of Jesus Christ. This is an issue that's big. And it is one that will make its way into Alpharetta Bible Church. We've had lovely people come and visit, and they've just decided they don't want to be a part of our church because we're just not strong enough in the Christian nationalist strain. And bless them as they go. And I'm not saying that in a Southern sarcastic kind of way. Bless them as they go. My point in sharing that is certainly not to be snarky toward them. It is to simply reveal this is happening inside of churches. It's a big deal. And this document, I think this is very pastoral of the Presbyterian Church of America. They gave advice for navigating conversations about Christian nationalism. This is worth our time. So this is for pastors, elders, anyone who engages in these conversations. Keep these principles in mind. Listen before responding. They write, a lot of people drawn to Christian nationalism are responding to genuine cultural crises, like the marginalization of Christian moral convictions in public life. Yep. We see things that are hostile to the Christian faith. Yep. And the sense the church has retreated from the public square at precisely the moment when its voice is most needed. That is what motivates a lot of people to be attracted to Christian nationalism. And they have some valid concerns, most certainly. We affirm those. It's a response that we're debating here. They write, these concerns are legitimate, even if we disagree with the proposed solutions. An elder who dismisses these concerns out of hands will be losing an opportunity to shepherd. So listen, we can even be sympathetic. I get it. I see it. We don't like it either. It's the solution that we need to dive into the Bible with a very good, consistent hermeneutic to find what our response should be. They also recommend this. Don't be tempted to treat all political disagreement as a spiritual problem. A member who holds views associated with Christian nationalism is not necessarily in spiritual danger. Their concern should be with how political convictions affect a person's walk with Christ, relationships within the body, participation in the life of the body, and not with the political convictions themselves. That is a good word, too. They write, the historic Reformed theology, with the Christian nationalism, we need to remember there have been different opinions on this subject in Presbyterian history, and we can make sure that we can respect those that hold to some of those old positions. So if there's a Presbyterian who holds to 1646 instead of 1788, I disagree with it. I totally disagree with it, but they're not heretics. And it doesn't necessarily mean that they're in spiritual danger. And it certainly doesn't mean that we can disrespect them. And then finally, they encourage keep the gospel central, because it's so easy to get into political debates when it comes to the subject of church and state. Keep the gospel central, because that is what the church is about. And if we remember that, honestly, I think the debate over Christian nationalism will abate, but only when we keep the gospel central. That is what will bring so much clarity. 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
8: As a Christian, at some point, you're going to be in a conversation about abortion. 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Look, here's something that I've noticed, and maybe you have too, but it's really easy for us to treat our faith sometimes like a category. A Sunday is Sunday. Work is work. Parenting is parenting. And somewhere in there, you try to be a Christian, but it doesn't always feel like it's all connected. That's why Dr. John Krotz and his podcast, Integrated, is so incredibly important. Dr. Krotz is a pastor. He's an author. He's a biblical counselor. And he's a Fortis Institute fellow and the host of Integrated. And he is helping people see how Scripture speaks to every part of their life. Not just the spiritual stuff, but the practical, everyday, how do I actually live this stuff out stuff. And if what we're doing at Fortis Institute has been a source of encouragement for you, I want to ask you to consider joining us as an ongoing monthly gospel partner. 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Wretched, amazing grace, amazing gospel. A lot of us got handed a choice we never agreed to. Faith on one side, reason on the other. So when talk turns to fossils or the age of the universe, you kind of feel that knot. You know, you believe God's word, you just can't explain why. But that choice was a setup. The same God who gave us the Bible gave us the universe to study, and truth doesn't argue with itself. The trouble was the assumptions, the ones smuggled in next to the evidence and taught as fact. It's why two people can look at the same fossil and walk away telling two different stories. But you sort the assumptions out and the science sits comfortably beside scripture. That's exactly what In the Beginning with Dr. Jason Lyle is for. 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Or on the Fortis Plus app at fortisplus.org.
9: Attributes of God. What does it mean to say God is righteous? He is the standard of what is right and good. He is in strict adherence to his moral law, and he is the source of righteousness through Jesus Christ for every sinner who repents and puts their trust in Christ. 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
0: Affirmations and denials. Presbyterian style, this is Wretched Radio. Presbyterian Church America, they just concluded their Louisville General Assembly Convention. A lot of good votes. The role of women as elders and deacons, that was codified, clarified, and constitutionalized. I don't know if that's a word or not, but it is now. Furthermore, they approved the Danvers Statement on Sexuality and Gender. Excellent. And they issued a lengthy pre-report. Can't wait for the big report, because they said this is just a whittled down pre-report because they need another year to study Christian nationalism. They had affirmations and denials. I believe this will help us all sharpen our understanding of the issue. This is where the Presbyterians are at. And everything that I've read, okay, there's a couple of things in the report where I was like, nah, I think that could be a little bit stronger. I wouldn't cede ground there. But overall, I affirm their conclusions thus far. Let's go through some of their affirmations and denials, see what we can glean. We affirm the civil authority is ordained by God, Romans 13. The civil government has a legitimate role in preserving justice, restraining evil, promoting the conditions necessary for human flourishing. It's a part of God's providential care for human societies. I think it's one of his jurisdictions. Family is another. Church is a third. Nevertheless, said the PCA, we deny that civil government can accomplish the redemptive work that belongs to Christ alone. The church, not the nation, is the primary community through which Christ manifests his reign in the present age. Civil government remains provisional, penultimate, and subject to divine judgment. In other words, they're defining spheres. They're drawing the lines of the jurisdictional authority that God has given to the church and state. We affirm the right of the institutional church to address civil government on all matters which the Holy Scriptures speak. I think that is exactly what our role, we do speak to them prophetically. We yell over the wall, hey, you're sinning, hey, that's not biblical. You will give an account for that. That is our voice to the government, and we should be issuing that voice. And I wish we were doing it more thunderously with biblical authority and less politically with more issue authority. This is from the document. We affirm this it may do by way of humble petition in cases extraordinary, or by the way of advice for satisfaction of conscience when asked by the magistrate to do so. The church is duty-bound as part of its public witness to speak on matters of biblical morality and Christian obedience, even when doing so touches upon current debates in the political landscape. Amen to that. If they ask for our opinion, we'll give it. Nevertheless, they don't have to invite us for our opinion if they are sinning and wayward, just like we would proclaim to anybody. Danger, you're sinning. This is what God says. That is our voice to the government. Nevertheless, we deny that it is the responsibility of the institutional church to intermeddle in civil or political affairs. I'd love to know what they mean by intermeddle, because that's kind of important. We affirm that the historic reform tradition, that's what Presbyterians are, encompass a spectrum of permissible positions with respect to the relationship between church and state. I agree, this is a big deal. It's a hot issue. But at the moment, I don't see anything that is heretical inside of any of the Christian nationalist movements. Now, I think some would argue kinism is a heretical doctrine. In fact, we'll take a look at what monergism says about kinism. If you're not familiar with the term, it's very much about ethnic tribes that God, according to the kinists, the people who hold to this position, they would say that if you are in this nation, those are your peeps. Basically, same skin color, same language, cultural things. But it's the skin color issue, of course. That's a big deal. And they would say that you are actually biblically bound to marry those of your own kind. And people are saying that's heretical. We'll get into that in a bit. Let's just stick with our affirmations and denials. Nevertheless, writes the PCA, and this is a biggie, we deny that the Westminster standards allow for the establishment of the church by the state. We further deny that the Constitution of the Presbyterian Church America allows the civil magistrate to favor in law any denominations of Christians above the rest. That they have the right to call synods, thumbs down, ensure orthodoxy in the church, not their place, or to order worship. Well done, Presbyterian Church America. We deny the right of the Christian magistrate to engage in persecution, suppression, or the disenfranchisement of citizens on the basis of religion. And you maybe think, really, would that happen? Well, it's interesting, first of all, that the White House just came out with a report saying there's a whole lot of religious discrimination going on these days. It's growing. It's increasing. The threat against what they called religion, all of them, is increasing. And that has been historically the trend. That is always the case. And if the government is going to be mingling with the church, the question, of course, is what church are we talking about? And it is almost inevitable it will be one church at the expense of other denominations. Furthermore, if the state is endorsing and enforcing the theology of a, let's just say that the state picked Presbyterians. Okay. So they could mandate that churches, for the sake of purity of the Christian faith, that you have to sprinkle your baby. And if you believe in believer's baptism, how does that play out? And we've seen this historically. It doesn't play out well. There will inevitably be forced conversion or persecution. So they had to include the statement that says, we're not about that. Furthermore, said the Presbyterians, we deny that race, ethnicity, or biological descent establish intrinsic moral hierarchies. Now, there's a reason they had to include that. It is because there are people who are saying that there are those inside of some Christian nationalist circles that are being downright racist. And they address this rather thoroughly here. We deny that race, ethnicity, or biological descent establish intrinsic moral hierarchies, confer superior spiritual worth, political legitimacy, or ecclesiastical authority. We reject kinism and all theological and political systems that treat racial hierarchy or separation as in any way permissible. Well done, Presbyterian Church. We deny that love for one's own people or heritage justifies contempt for, exclusion of, or injustice toward others. And they had to include that because kinism absolutely is a thing. Here's the definition of it from monergism. They call it a heresy, actually. I think that's debatable, but monergism is saying it's a heresy. Bad, but I'm not not sure it's a heresy. It's real bad, but that doesn't necessarily make it something that excludes somebody from the kingdom. It teaches that racial segregation and ethnic homogeneity are biblically ordained and should be practiced within Christian communities. It promotes the belief that people should live, marry, and worship within their own racial or ethnic group, and that mixing races or ethnicities is against God's design. It draws heavily on racial superiority, and though it claims to be based on biblical teaching, it distorts scripture to justify racial segregation and exclusion. And so the Presbyterian Church rightly said, we're not about that. And that actually is how they said it. Even the Presbyterians said, we're not about that. They did it in suits and ties, but they said it. We're not about that. We affirm God created human beings as embodied, sexually differentiated creatures, male and female, and established ordered relationships in family, church, and society. Scripture teaches distinct but complementary roles for men and women. Where are we going here? Here's their denial. We deny that cultural anxieties or social change justify profane speech or contempt for women. They had to put that in there because it's an issue. Affirming complementarity does not preclude women's participation in education, civil life, or public service. The need was there, or they wouldn't have included that. We deny rejecting the label Christian nationalism means one is in favor of a hostile, secularist, anti-Christian nationalism. There are other ways to affirm the influence of Christian ideas and Christian individuals of our civic life. That's a wonderful, that's, wow. Because there are people saying right now that if you don't affirm their version of Christian nationalism, you're against God. You just want a secular state and you're weak and wimpy. And the PCA is saying, we don't need to talk like that. In fact, they went a long way in making it clear the language that is being used all too often in Christian nationalism discussions is vulgar, it's crass, it's, I'll say, murderous. Because when it's nasty, that's murder of the heart. And the Presbyterian Church said, we're not going to talk like that. There will be a final report in a year. But if this is any indication of the direction in which the PCA is heading, I think that we should take a moment and just go, there's some good news for a change. A denomination that does not appear to be drifting leftward. Well done, PCA.
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1: Welcome to another edition of Reason and Company. Ed Vitagliano and Fred Jackson. Well, Fred, it is Pride Month in most of the country. And we had an incident here in Major League Baseball. What happened?
16: Yeah, the San Francisco Giants, several players, they had a night where they were, you know, they used the rainbow and they put it on their caps. Well, there were several players for the Giants. Now, this is San Francisco.
17: Right.
16: Kind of the birthplace of all the problems. On their hats, they put a verse from Genesis 9, which is the God's covenant that we wouldn't send a flood again. And the rainbow was a symbol
17: right.
16: of that covenant. So that's what they put on their hats underneath there. Well, the league didn't like it, and they've chastised these players. So Missouri Senator, Republican Senator Josh Hawley, he is taking the Major League Baseball to task for this and saying, wait a minute, this is a double standard. Because you've celebrated things like Black Lives Matter publicly in the past. I think it was the LA Dodgers a few years ago. They celebrated a drag group that was making fun of Catholic nuns.
17: That's true.
16: And the league said nothing about that. So what Josh Hawley is saying, you can't have a rule that only applies to Christians with a message.
17: Yeah, this is a religious freedom issue.
16: Yeah.
17: If you go to afa.net, we have a petition that we're asking people to sign in support of the baseball players who were proud of their faith. And so if you'd like to sign that, go to afa.net and letting these ball players know we have their back. Amen. Well, that's all we've got for Reason and Company today, and hope you join us next time.
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23: 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Episode 9 of AFA at Home, One Nation Under God, celebrating America's 250th anniversary. That's our theme. That's our title and subtitle for this video session. 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We're going to release this video. 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
4: If they won't believe the Bible, they should believe the Flintstones. This is Wretched Radio. If you've ever evangelized, one of the objections that you'll hear with from somebody who is steeped in evolutionary theory is, what about them there dinosaurs? You telling me that we walked around this planet with dinosaurs? Fred and Barney did. Hello, but even more reliable than the Flintstones is the Bible. The Bible does indeed help us to understand the order of creation so that we can understand what happened to the dinosaurs. Do they actually fit into a young earth paradigm? And the answer to that question can be found on Jason Lyle's new podcast, In the Beginning. If you have not subscribed to this podcast, you are missing the boat. It is so helpful when it comes to evangelism. Please note, and Jason Lyle affirms this, apologetics do not save anybody, and yet we do need to be ready to give a response, and I think that that includes questions about evolutionary theory. We should study the issue enough where we can most of the time have a response for it. Please note, you don't always have to have a response. An individual who protests that the Bible isn't accurate because we don't know what to do with dinosaur bones because they're under the assumption that they're millions and billions of years old, they're not going to be persuaded to believe in the Lord Jesus Christ when you share with them what you're about to hear from Dr. Jason Lyle. Apologetics doesn't save, but it can knock some obstacles out of the way for people, and it can show people that we do have a reasonable faith, that we do have a faith that can be defended, even when it comes to finding dinosaur bones. The podcast is called In the Beginning. You can get it wherever you do your podcast business. It will sharpen you for evangelism. And I would also say this, Mom and Dan, if you're toting your kids around in the car, this would be a good one for them to listen to.
5: Dinosaur fossils formed sometime after Adam sinned. This is another fact that should be obvious, but probably needs to be explicitly defended. According to Scripture, death entered the world as a result of Adam's sin. This is because death is the penalty for sin. That's Romans 6:23. And since Adam was put in charge of living creatures, they too suffered death as a result of his sin. God himself sacrificed an animal or animals to provide skins of clothing for Adam and Eve in response to their sin. This is seen in Genesis 3:21. We learn from Genesis 1:25 that God made all the land animals, quote, everything that creeps on the ground, unquote, on the sixth day. Since all land animals were made on day six, and since dinosaurs are land animals, it follows logically that dinosaurs were made on the sixth day.
4: This isn't a mystery. There it is. Dinosaurs were created too. And now we have to work with the accusations that are made against the Bible, which I think clearly indicates that we were created not millions and billions of years ago, but give or take 6,000 years ago. Well, where did they go? And this is why Genesis is such an important book.
5: Science confirms that dinosaurs lived thousands, not millions of years ago. Paleontologists have discovered in some dinosaur remains the existence of soft tissue, including blood vessels that are still stretchy. Mary Schweitzer first announced the discovery of soft tissue in a Tyrannosaurus femur after dissolving the fossilized portions in acid, and several other cases have been discovered since then. It is simply unrealistic to expect that proteins of soft tissue to last for millions of years. One of the proteins identified in some dinosaur remains is collagen, which decays at a known rate and cannot last millions of years. Such collagen has detectable levels of C14, which cannot last even 1 million years. The presence of C14 makes it possible to carbon date the specimen. The resulting age estimates are always in the thousands of years range, never millions. Once again, science confirms biblical history.
4: You would do well to memorize one of those lines. Science affirms dinosaurs lived thousands of years ago, not millions of years ago. Most people aren't studied enough to say, wait a second, what about this? And you can just respond by saying, sorry, carbon-14 dating does not allow for millions of years. What about collagen? What about soft tissues being found in dinosaur bones? The reality is science points toward what the Bible teaches. The dinosaurs were created and a whole lot of them were destroyed with that little old flood.
5: On occasion, critics will complain that dinosaurs are not mentioned by name in Scripture. But there's a good reason for this. The term dinosaur was coined in 1841, right, centuries after the Bible had been translated into English. So of course we will not find a word that did not exist at the time. If dinosaurs are mentioned in Scripture, they will be called by a different, more ancient term. One such English word that would fittingly apply to a large reptile like a dinosaur is dragon. The word dragon is indeed found in many English translations of Scripture. Could some of these be dinosaurs? And are there any other terms that might be describing dinosaurs? The King James Bible uses the word dragon or dragons 35 times.
4: Wow.
5: Could some of these be dinosaurs? 13 of these references to dragon are in the book of Revelation, which uses non-literal, dramatic imagery to convey its message. The dragon symbolizes Satan, according to Revelation 12:9. The remaining 22 are found in the Old Testament. These are translated from three different Hebrew words, tanin, or its plural form, tananim, tanim, and tanoth. Tamim and Tanoth are the plural forms of the Hebrew word tan, which means jackal. So Tanim really should have been rendered jackals rather than dragons. However, all the biblical references to Tanin seem to refer to great reptiles, and so the translation dragon is quite appropriate.
4: Well, that would be strike two then for the accusers. No, the word dinosaur couldn't have been used. The word didn't exist. But there are words that indicate there were some big old animals that were walking the earth for a season.
5: Since modern dinosaur names are of recent origin, we would not expect to find those terms in Scripture. But we do find some creatures whose description matches that of known kinds of dinosaurs. One example is found in Job chapter 40, verse 15, where we read about a creature called Behemoth. The word behemoth is a Hebrew term. It seems to have the meaning beast of beasts, an impressive creature. The description provided in Job chapter 40, verses 15 through 24, matches that of a sauropod dinosaur, one of the four-footed, long-neck, long-tailed varieties, such as Diplodocus. Verse 15 indicates that the creature eats grass like an ox, so it is an herbivore. Of course, all dinosaurs originally were, but fossil evidence suggests that long-necked dinosaurs, like Diplodocus, remained herbivores even by the flood year. Their coprolites contained grass, which was a shocking discovery to evolutionists who believed that grass had not evolved at the time such creatures lived. Verse 16 states that behemoth's strength and power is in the muscles of its belly. This is true of sauropods, which required powerful muscles along the belly to support their long neck and long tail. Verse 17 indicates that when this creature swings its tail, it's like swinging a cedar tree. Indeed, the long-necked dinosaurs had massive tails, comparable to a tree in length and thickness. Verse 18 speaks of the strength of its bones. Verse 19 indicates that the creature is the first of the ways of God, perhaps indicating that it is the most impressive or perhaps largest land creature that the Lord has ever made.
4: Don't you love the Bible? I mean, for a lot of reasons, but that would be one of them, that it does indeed address these subjects. You'd almost think that God knew that there would be accusations against Genesis from evolutionists. This is Dr. Jason Lyle's podcast, In the Beginning. So helpful. It will give you more assurance that the Bible is solid and defendable, and it'll help you to defend the Bible when the accusations come flying. You can listen to In the Beginning, Dr. Jason Lyle, wherever you do your podcast business.
5: Well, what about the large swimming reptiles, such as plesiosaurs that lived in the ocean?
4: Yeah.
5: The Bible seems to describe these as well, again using an ancient word rather than the modern taxonomic term. In Job chapter 41, God continues to humble Job by reminding him of a creature called Leviathan. Again, the term is untranslated from the Hebrew word, but describes an enormous water-dwelling, air-breathing reptile.
4: Okay, in other words, there are a lot of descriptions in the Old Testament describing really big animals that sound an awful lot like dinosaurs.
5: Have you ever wondered why there are so many legends around the world of fire-breathing dragons? These are apparently based on a real animal. In fact, many animals today have astonishing abilities that we probably would not know about if we only had their fossils. From the fossilized bones of an electric eel, would we ever know that it could produce 800 volts of electricity? If we found only fossil fireflies, would we ever know that they can produce light? Likewise, any flame-producing abilities of large reptiles would probably not be deduced from their fossilized bones, only from recorded history. And its ability to produce flame shows that Leviathan is not a crocodile, nor any modern animal.
4: And so the mockers will say, that's ridiculous. Well, it's actually not, because we've seen this actually demonstrated. The Bible is defendable, and Dr. Jason Lyle's podcast will help you to do just that. Easy on the ears, very accessible, and I would encourage you to download the podcast, and please listen to it with your kids, because guess what they are being taught in school? The very opposite of what Dr. Jason Lyle is talking about and what the Bible teaches in the beginning. Wherever you do your podcast of, you can also find it, by the way, at fortisplus.org. 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
1: You've tried everything. You've sent articles. You've had the conversations. You've probably argued more than you wanted to. 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
2: Know your church fathers. Gregory of Nazianzus was the bishop of Constantinople in the 4th century. He wrote important works on the Trinity and the person of Christ. Gregory described the relationship between the Father, Son, and Holy Spirit and taught that Jesus is fully God and fully man. His arguments are still in use today. 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
3: A few months ago, Gallup released a shocking survey about religion. The share of young men in America across all faiths who said religion was very important to them had jumped from 28% to 42% in just 2 years.
0: That's really good. Right? This is Wretched Radio. No doubt you have seen some of the stories indicating there's revival breaking out all over. The question is there genuine revival happening? Ryan Burge, he's a sociologist. I've read a bunch of his stuff throughout the course of the years. He found himself on BBC Global, which is the voice of the woman that you're hearing, because they picked up on this story and they wanted to ask the question, is it really happening? Is revival really happening? And you're going to hear the conclusion, spoiler alert, not like a first or second or third great awakening. If you recall, the first, second awakening, whoa, it was national. I mean, it was happening everywhere and people were talking about it. And it was genuine conversion because the preaching was so profound. It was men like George Whitefield, Jonathan Edwards, John Wesley, all preaching the gospel forcefully and well. And people were getting saved to the point where the nation noticed it. That's a revival. That's an awakening. And there are people making the claim that that could be happening right now. I would like that as much as anybody else. But we do need to be honest with the actual statistics that we're seeing, because they're pointing to the fact that we've got a generation that is now at least more interested in religion. But that doesn't necessarily mean that they are interested in the Jesus Christ of the Bible. Why should we care about this? Well, if we've got an increasing number of people that are interested in the younger generation, in the younger demographic, it's now jumped from 18 to 42% or whatever it was, 22 to 42%. Cool. They're interested. Then we want to talk to them and we want to learn what they're actually thinking so that we can evangelize effectively.
3: And in the weeks since, I've kept seeing headlines asking whether this means America is now in the midst of some sort of religious revival that's being led by young people. But recently, Ryan Burge, who's a professor and data analyst on religion in America, found something strange in those numbers. A huge part of that rise in people saying religion is very important came from people who don't actually go to religious services each week.
0: Now that's a problem. So they're interested in religion, but they're not interested in going to a church. Going to a church does not definitively mean that

0: somebody is or isn't saved, because there can be people who go to church twice a week and they're not saved. That's not the final word on somebody's salvation. But if people are not going to church en masse that are claiming to be interested in religion, it indicates that they're interested in religion, but not necessarily Christianity, not necessarily the expression of Christianity found in the local church.
1: Ryan calls this phenomenon belief without behavior. And he thinks this narrative of a revival is a lot more complicated than the headlines might make it out to be.
0: Indeed, it is. Now, this is Ryan. He's going to be speaking a lot about these statistics. And we want to glean what it is that people are actually thinking.
2: Between 1991 and 2020 or so, share of Americans who are non-religious went from 5% to 30%, which to me is the largest sociological change in American history in my lifetime.
0: That is huge. 5% non-Christian, atheist to like 30%. That is massive, in my opinion. That explains all of the changes that we're seeing in our nation.
2: Just think about this, Caddy. For America to go from 25% weekly attendance to 28% weekly attendance, that's 12 million people. 12 million people across 300,000 houses of worship means that every house of worship adds 30 to 35 new people. We're not seeing that. The average church is 70 folks, and there probably been 70 folks for 5 or 10 or 15 years now. Gen Z.
0: And interestingly, I was just thinking about Alpharetta Bible Church. We get visitors, but I can't think of one where it was a young person who stumbled into the church. We greeted them warmly. Hey, what brings you here? Where do you live? All of that jazz. Are you a Christian? None of them have said, well, I'm kind of interested in religion, so I'm checking it out. I didn't used to be, but now I am. We haven't seen one of those, let alone 35 of those.
2: Z is 45% non-religious. Among boomers, they're 18% non-religious. And yet the narrative that we keep hearing in all these outlets and all these other sources is that there's some kind of revival, when it actually, numerically speaking, is not a revival happening right now.
0: That doesn't mean that there isn't a warming to conversations about religion. And I think by that we should be encouraged. And it is, I think, reflective of a phenomenon that I have seen and experienced on university campuses now, not just since the death of Charlie Kirk, long before. Young people, they are willing to talk to you. So while we might not be seeing a revival, a great awakening in our time, we are at least seeing, if you will, an open door that they're willing to talk to us.
1: But is it, is there anything in this number? I mean, it is a pretty dramatic number that Gallup had. I'm assuming that those people aren't lying to Gallup, that they do feel that religion is more important in their lives than they did 2 years ago, or you think people have just changed the way they answer the question?
2: I think the religious importance is a weird question, because it's sort of like what we call like a vibes question. Like, how do you feel about something? And people saying that they think religion is important to them might mean they like what it teaches about gender or sexuality or gender roles or, pick, right? Mm-hmm. Of the above things. But me feeling like something important and me actually getting up on Sunday morning and putting my butt in the seat of a pew is two totally different things. Like we talk about the vibe session right now. The economy feels bad. Religion feels good right now, for whatever reason. It's having a moment, as the children say.
0: Okay, I want to seize that moment. If it's having a moment and it's now cool to consider the claims of Christianity, then the church should be saying, we're in, we want to talk to those people. But it seems that they're not coming to church to ask questions. That means we need to go to them.
2: But I don't think that's actually translating to like a meaningful change in like what the average church, the average pastor is experiencing.
1: You landed, Ryan, on this phrase, belief without behavior. How did you come to that phrase, and what do you mean by it?
2: Yeah, so this is, if you study, like sociology of religion in college, we talk about the three B's of religion: behavior, belief, and belonging. So behavior is like going to church. Belief is, believing in God, Jesus, the Bible, Muhammad, Buddha, whatever. And then belonging is like, what's your present religion of any? Catholic, Protestant, Muslim, Buddhist, Hindu, atheist. And, those three things don't always work in concert with each other. Like, I think the way that the average person thinks about, the more I believe, the more I'll behave. There's actually a whole lot of people in America who believe in God without a doubt, who don't go to church at all, in

0: fact, among people who never attend religious services in the United States, that group of people is more likely to say they believe in God without a doubt than they don't believe in God at all.
1: I'm dubious of that claim. I get it. There are some people who have been wounded by a local church. There are some people who just don't see the importance of it. That could be a lack of education. But I think somebody who's been in the faith long enough, who is genuinely growing in the faith, they should be reading enough in the book of Acts and in the epistles to come to the conclusion, all of these letters are addressed to an actual church and I'm not in one. Furthermore, this fellowship, I would like that, and I can't have it in my house. Furthermore, the one another's, you can't help but trip over one after another, one another. They can't do the one another's without, you know, one another. So I do believe that people who are, that have genuine belief in God, they are overall going to find their way to a church. Are there some that don't? Sure. But I don't think that that's the majority.
0: So, you know, a lot of people have this sort of like deep well of religious belief in a higher power, spiritual power, or God, but they actually don't do anything tangible with that belief. They don't put themselves.
1: Well, I got to interrupt him and say, no, that's not the way it works.
0: I was in a pew on Sunday morning. They don't watch religious programming. They don't read the Bible or the Torah.
1: That means people can claim to believe in God, but they're not. That's why I really do appreciate George Barna. He doesn't ask people, do you believe in God? And then say, okay, they're a Christian. No, he asks questions like, how often do you read the Bible? How often do you attend church? How much of your money do you give to church? Are there any expressions of service that can be identified, motivated by your faith? And then they determine if the individual is a Christian or not. All that to say, the data, it's just not reliable. Do we want revival? Yes. But at this moment, as best we can tell, genuine conversion revival, it is not breaking out all over. People, we're having a religious moment, as Ryan Burge said. We're having a religious moment. Okay, that's better than it was just a few years ago when people were just out, or the younger generation just outright hostile. Isn't it? It's better at least. He's not saved yet, we don't think. But these famous podcasters, Joe Rogan used to be so hostile toward Christianity. Now he's going to church. Doesn't mean he's saved, but he's open to it. But most people aren't going to church, which indicates they have an interest, but they need somebody to tell them. And in order for somebody to tell them, somebody needs to go. And in order for somebody to go, they need to be sent. So church, what do you say? Let's seize this religious moment. This is Wretched Radio on American Family Radio.
2: I'm Rick Scarborough, and this is my take. America's decision in February to join Israel in a military effort to eliminate Iran's nuclear capabilities was widely seen as both just and necessary. The major military operations were brief and effective. After B-2 bombings of three nuclear sites, President Trump announced military objectives had been achieved and Iran's capacity for continued warfare greatly diminished. A temporary ceasefire followed, but no pathway forward to an agreement emerged as Iran's radical leadership has refused to abandon nuclear ambitions and missile development. President Trump now faces the challenge of balancing international and public sentiment while maintaining alignment with core supporters. This is a moment to seek wisdom and pray for our leaders as they try to conclude what most of the world viewed as a just military action. I'm Rick Scarborough, and that's my take.
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9: Titles of Christ. In the Bible, Jesus is given many titles that teach us about who he is and what he has done. Jesus is called our sanctuary. Through Christ, we find refuge from God's justice and find a safe haven where we can enter into the presence of the Holy God. 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
1: Well, ain't that a kick in the shins? Maybe both shins. This is Wretched Radio. Did you hear the news? Phil Johnson of Grace to You is retiring. I know, right? 43 years at Grace to You, faithfully serving a dear friend, mostly behind the scenes, editing his books, working tirelessly at Grace to You. This is a man who sacrificed his what could have been a powerful ministry, a Phil Johnson ministry. That it could have been a thing, but he sacrificed that because he believed that his efforts could bear more fruit by serving another man. How many guys do you know like that? There ain't many, I'll tell you that much. And typically when a guy is as gifted as Phil Johnson, they find themselves out front. Phil Johnson was more than happy to let John MacArthur play that role as he served him. That is so rare. And I don't think that it can be stressed enough. I really don't think that the spotlight should just blare on that aspect of Phil Johnson, that he sacrificed what could have been his own thing for the thang of another. And I'm sorry, I'll stop talking like that. I do not know what possessed me. Phil Johnson claiming that because he's 73 years old as of June 11th, that he's got multiple myeloma, which is an incurable blood disease, and because he's busy enough with preaching engagements that involve travel, I'm retiring, he said. At this pivotal time in the ministry's history, Grace to You needs to be in the hands of leadership that will steer the ministry into the next generations of technology and strategy. So I'm done. And it feels like just another punch in the gut. Thankfully, he's just retiring. Phil Johnson is still with us. Phil Johnson is still preaching. I hope that he continues to do that. I suspect he will. He's a phenomenal writer. He's edited, I think, almost all of John MacArthur's books. When you are blessed by John MacArthur's his work in print, you can thank Phil Johnson. His fingerprints are all over it. That is one of his gifts. And yet, when I talked to Phil, when this decision was made, I asked him about the future. What are you going to do, Phil? And he said, well, I'm, you know, thinking about stuff and pondering different things. And I asked him, I said, well, so what, if you just had to pick one thing, if you had to pick one thing, now I hope that he doesn't pick just one thing, but if he did, I think it would be fine. But if he just picked one thing, what would it be where you would like to spend your remaining years, your energy and your wisdom? What would it be? Writing, preaching at conferences, preaching at local churches. What would it be? And his answer was, have you guessed yet? His answer was Grace Community Church. He's a churchman. He wants to make sure that his local church, because he's been serving as an elder there for decades, he wants to make sure that his energies go into the local church. That screams volumes too, doesn't it? That of all the things that he can be doing, if he's got one itch, it's that needs scratching, it's to serve in the context of the local church. And that is a reminder of the importance of the local church. This too needs to be heralded. If a man like Phil Johnson, who could do a lot of stuff, wants to really pour his energy into the local church, that should be an encouragement to us. The local church is where it is at. Phil Johnson, just probably days after announcing his retirement, was in the pulpit at Grace Life Fellowship. That's the basically the Sunday morning Bible study at Grace Community Church, where about 600 people attend. And I think he co-preaches and teaches with Mike Riccardi. He was preaching on Joshua 1, 6 through 9. And guess what he's talking about? The changing of the guard. Because we feel it, don't we? That we're losing guys. Phil's alive and well. Praise God. John MacArthur, Vody Bauckham, and R.C. Sproul. And what about the men who have disqualified themselves? And I think that there's two ways to look at this. There's two ways to look at this. Now, the first way is Phil's way. He sees that God will raise up new men. Don't panic. God in his timing will raise up new men. So if you've been wondering, who's the new guy? Who's going to replace John MacArthur? Well, here's the reality, and Phil mentions this. Ain't nobody going to replace John MacArthur. Nobody can. Do you know who replaced Charles Spurgeon? Nobody. You don't replace anybody because everybody's going to be unique. And we need to be mindful of that. Well, they're not like John MacArthur. Well, of course they're not, because they're not John MacArthur. They're not like R.C. Sproul, because they're not R.C. Sproul. But God, he just raises them up seasonally as he sees fit. So don't fret.
8: And it feels like we're seeing a major changing of the guard. Conservative evangelicals, people in our theological camp, have just recently seen some of the best preachers of my generation pass into glory. And it's a little unsettling because you might think that there are no obvious men with the character and giftedness and the influence to step into the pulpits that have been vacated by these men. But I don't think that's the case. I think there are people lined up, good men like our own Mike Riccardi, who I just want to make sure you knew which Mike I'm talking about.
1: Well, I thought he might be talking about a microphone. Phil Johnson's contention, don't worry, the Lord will raise them up because there are great preachers. Mike Riccardi is just one of them. There are countless good guys out there. Now, will they have the same sort of impact that these other guys that are no longer with us? I don't know. It'll be a different impact. It will. If there's a changing of the guard, the Lord is going to do it in his time. He's going to do it with his men, and he's going to do it uniquely. We need to be aware of that it's not going to look exactly the same, because nobody is exactly the same.
8: Who do have the giftedness and the ability, we need to keep them in prayer. Biblical history and church history teach us that God always raises up new leaders of distinction in every generation, and it usually happens unexpectedly. The new guy who comes isn't exactly like the old guy who just died. Right. They come from places where you wouldn't expect to look. There wasn't anyone exactly like Spurgeon. There's never been anyone exactly like him since. But Martin Lloyd-Jones, who was a medical doctor with no formal theological training, became the greatest preacher in England. Nobody expected that. And between those two men, their ministry spanned about 130 years. And that pattern goes all the way back to the ancient days of biblical history. There was no one like Moses. But God raised up Joshua, who was a totally different style of leader, a man with the same earnest faith and faithfulness that Moses modeled. And he was fit to lead Israel in a new stage of their growth and movement. Israel, you know, was entering a time of fierce conflict, warfare, as they entered the promised land, and they needed a new style of leader for that phase of their journey. And people knew that there was no one like Moses to step into that role. And they might have grown discouraged, especially after 40 years of wandering in the wilderness, and now they had no obvious leader, but the Lord spoke words of encouragement. And this morning, I want to look at that portion of scripture with you, Joshua chapter 1.
1: That is beautiful. How pastoral is that? that he would choose that text, that message, to encourage people, especially those who are at Grace Community Church, who have felt the loss of John MacArthur more than anybody else, who see the retirement of Phil Johnson, and they might be feeling wobbly. And so Phil is going to strengthen their wobbly knees by preaching about this succession from Moses to Joshua. That's one way to look at it. The Lord, he'll raise him up. But I would like to offer, I'm not sure it's a slightly different perspective, and it certainly isn't a contradictory perspective, but I'm not sure that we should readily embrace the concept of the changing of the guard, because it indicates the guard are only the high-profile guys. And I don't think that's right. Were they guards? Were they watchmen in their own right? Absolutely. But I think that there's thousands, tens of thousands, hundreds of thousands more guards at the gate. And those are the pastors in the local church. Those men, they're watchmen. They're defending the faith. They're shepherding and keeping the wolves away. They're battling theological challenges all day, every day. And it might be an awfully long time before the Lord does raise up the next big guy or the next group of big guys. He might do it. He might not. Whether he does or whether he doesn't, let's not panic. The true guards that will always be at the gate, local pastors in local churches. This is Wretched Radio on American Family Radio.
10: Trust the science. You've heard it a million times, usually right before someone uses it to shut a conversation down instead of open one up. But science is a tool. It's not a judge. And like any tool, it depends on who's holding it and what they already believe. Think about it. Two scientists can look at the exact same data and walk away with opposite conclusions because each one brought a different worldview to the table. Science also leans on a few things it can't prove, that the universe stays orderly and that our minds can actually grasp truth. Both make the most sense if a rational God made it all. You take him out of the picture and you're left trusting that chaos somehow adds up. That's where In the Beginning with Dr. Jason Lyle comes in. He's a PhD astrophysicist. He'll teach you to read the science headlines without getting played. 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Hey, thanks for listening to Wretched Radio today. You know, finding Bible teachers you can actually trust, it's not as easy as it used to be. 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That's what Fortis Institute is building. We've brought together a team of fellows, people like Tim Challies, Dr. Jason Lyle, Dr. Andrew Walker, Dr. Greg Gifford, Pastor Brad Bigney, Todd Friel, Dr. John Krotz, Libby Clawson, Dr. Adam Tyson, and they're all committed to teaching the word without apology. These aren't influencers. They're not chasing trends. These are serious teachers doing serious work. And the reason that we've been able to bring voices like this together in one place is because of our gospel partners, men and women just like you who find value in what we're doing at Fortis Institute. And if you appreciate what we're doing and you want to be a part of it, would you consider joining us as an ongoing monthly gospel partner? Help us to continue building something that matters. Just go to fortisinstitute.org right now. Wretched. Amazing grace. Amazing gospel. Reality TV. We all love it, right? Nah, not so much. It's usually people screaming at each other over nothing, throwing chairs, and making you feel a little bit better about your own family's dysfunction by comparison. 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
11: Important dates in Christian history. 1206. Francis of Assisi renounces wealth and goes on to lead a band of poor friars preaching the simple life. The 13th century saw the rise of a number of monastic orders dedicated to simple living and social engagement. 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
1: And speaking of local shepherds, this is Wretched Radio. Did you see the video, Zoink Scoob? It was really hard to watch. It was a pastor of a local church in Louisiana who apparently, according to his testimony, was tired of the taunts and the threats of some young people that lived across the street from the church. They were yelling, again, this is his testimony, really nasty things. It is true. And so he decided to confront one young man who was 20 years old. An altercation ensued, and wow, did the pastor go to battle. He punched the kid 7 times. When he took him down to the ground, he punched him an additional 25 times to the back of the head, which I don't even think, is it the UFC? Is that the bare knuckle fighting thing inside of a cage? They don't allow hitting behind the head because it's so dangerous. It can kill somebody. 25 blows to the head. And then when he finally got off of the boy, he stood up and kicked him for good measure. And what just makes this just a story that is so troubling is that the man offered no apology. Instead, he defended himself, saying this was warranted. And then he went about the business of mangling the Bible in a way that very few people have the ability to do. Now, there are a lot of scripture twisters out there. They are very proficient at taking the Bible and mangling it. This guy did something to the Bible that I slow clap. He got into his pulpit. He asked the congregation to affirm his behavior. Big church, by the way. Asked the congregation to give him an applause to say, hey, you're with me on this, that I beat up the kid for good reason. And he cited a Bible verse. Go ahead. Can you pick the Bible verse that this man cited to justify hitting this kid 32 times for taunting him? Was it verbal abuse? Yeah, it sure was. The guy was apparently saying really nasty things. I'm going to murder your family. Okay. I'd want to have a talk with somebody like that. And if I needed to defend myself, would I? Yeah, of course. Would I get the kid down on the ground and pummel him 25 times? The kid was face down. He was giving him the Boston Crab? I don't know if you've ever been in one of those. I was in a fight. I don't know what grade I was in. Fourth, fifth, something like that. Whenever we changed schools, it was just a pat. Every time, and we changed schools a lot. I'd go to a new school. First day, out in the playground, I would get into a fight. Not because I initiated it, but because I was the new kid. And they were testing the new guy. And one time this guy, usually I could do okay because I was a little bigger. This guy got me down on my face and you put your hands, both hands, if you're sitting on top of somebody who is face down, you're sitting on their back, you wrap your hands around their chin and then you pull their head up. And that's the Boston Crab. It's a submission move. It hurts like nobody's been. I remember like tapping out, okay, I get you win. And boy, was I reticent to say that. Because it hurts so bad. This pastor's got him on his face and he's pulling him back in the Boston Crab. And then when he'd let him go, he'd hit him in the head some more. Have you figured out what Bible verse he used? Well, Mark 16 probably didn't come to mind. Mark 16, of course, we need to remember that these particular verses almost certainly, don't panic about this, almost certainly were verses that were not in the original manuscripts. Nevertheless, it is good, I think, to just work with them because there they are and none of them contradict scripture. But this fellow said, church, Mark 16:18 gives me my justification for pummeling this kid to pieces. Let me read it to you. In my name, they will cast out demons. I'm actually going to read the verse, see if you can even hear it. In my name, they will cast out demons. They will speak with new tongues. They will take up serpents. And if they drink anything deadly, it will by no means hurt them. They will lay hands on the sick and they will recover. Did you hear it? They will lay hands on the sick. And that guy who was taunting me was sick. If you put me in a room with a Bible and a box of crack, I could not do that to the Bible. But this guy somehow was able to use Mark 16:18 to justify beating this kid up. We're actually, I saw it and it was like, oh, it's so violent. And it's just so ugly. But I think it's worth making a video about. We're going to do that. It'll probably be up tomorrow. Why? Because this is, first of all, in my estimation, I saw the video. This is not the behavior of a shepherd. A shepherd should be willing to defend the sheep physically if necessary. This was not an imminent threat. This was a taunt. Yeah, the kid threw the first swing. That is true. But he could have just backed off. He could have run away. Instead, he engaged. And then when he got him down on the ground, it could have been over and done. And it would have been like, okay, he defended himself. He got the kid. He couldn't swing anymore. 25 blows to the back of the head in a Boston crab? What? It's interesting. I don't know if it's 1 Timothy 3. It could be Titus chapter 1. Did you know there's 26 qualifications for an elder? 26, no less than 26. And one of them is that he shouldn't be a brawler. The word is he shouldn't be a striker. This dude, he was a striker. By the way, we preached on this Sunday morning at Alpharetta Bible Church. Those 26 qualifications, they are frightening and they should terrify any man who is seeking the office of elder. But I think that there's another set of qualifications in 1 Peter 5:1-5 that is even more daunting. And that is that the elder is an under shepherd of the chief shepherd, Jesus Christ. Because when you study what the chief shepherd is like and you're supposed to be like that, and one of the ways that the good shepherd tends to the sheep is he protects them. What did Jesus say in John chapter 10? I lay down my life for the sheep. Yes, a pastor should be willing to defend the sheep. If anybody takes the bullet for the congregation, it should be the pastor who steps in front of it. Because I do believe there's a component of protecting, not just spiritually, not just from false teaching, but also physically. But I don't think that's what this guy was doing. And I think it is worth taking a look at, not only the way that he justifies it, because I'll give you a snippet of it. This was recorded in, well, pretty much everybody recorded this thing. But the way that he justified it, quote, I just want to say it's sad that we've had a failure of law enforcement. Huh? And it may be there's a gap in the law. It may be perfectly permissible for someone to shout vulgarities and grab their body parts and flash you and make threats of rape and bodily harm or actually even to kill somebody, which he claims that guy was doing. Maybe that's perfectly legal. God knows that these poor folks over here have complained many, many times. Therefore, because domestic terrorism is tolerated, enough is enough. And so he took things into his own hands. And that is precisely where the danger is. In having the attitude that law enforcement or government isn't doing its job, so I need to take things into my own hands. This is what can happen with that attitude. Does it have to? It probably will, because that's we give ourselves license to not be law-abiding citizens, or in this instance, to not meet the qualifications of an elder and not be a striker. This is a dangerous mindset when we can look at the government and say they just are not doing their job. Therefore, we have the right and duty to resist the government. That's anarchy. That's chaos. And that will look an awful lot like this. And history bears this out, does it not? The religious dynamics when religion finds itself in a seat of power or desires to have power, it almost always inevitably leads to war. This is the history of the Middle Ages. Millions of people were killed courtesy of religion. Now, please note, secularists have killed gazillions more, but I'm not interested in that at the moment. What I'm interested in is what does our history teach us when people say, hey, they shouldn't be in charge. Our religious group should be in charge. What has been the result of that? Well, read the history of Bloody Mary and the Tudor family and the Holy Roman Catholic Empire. That is precisely where this likely can and will go. And so I think that this man is worth studying to a degree. We're going to be putting out a video on this because I think he serves as a warning. If we can justify our behavior because we've determined the government isn't good enough, look out. You're going to have more strikers, more brawlers, and you're going to have more fights. And you are ultimately going to be seeing more and more, and this is the worst part of the whole thing, the besmirching in this instance of the office of under-shepherd and a besmirching of the name of Jesus Christ, who won the world peacefully through preaching the gospel. Until tomorrow, go serve your king on American Family Radio.
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23: This week, there have been protests happening across Gaza against Hamas, exposing something critical, and the IDF also eliminated a key Hamas figure. But despite all of this, Israeli officials have just unveiled plans for 3 new Israeli communities in Gaza. This is Ben Helton from the Israel Guys with an exclusive Middle East report for American Family Radio. Israel just conducted a nationwide mass casualty simulation. The official reason given was to prepare for a major earthquake. The exercise was held in coordination with the National Emergency Authority, and its purpose was to evaluate Israel's readiness for a catastrophic earthquake. Officials simulated mass casualties, infrastructure damage, power outages, and breakdown of transportation. Officials involved didn't give a clear answer as to why they were conducting this drill right now, only that this is the first in a series of drills aimed at strengthening nationwide readiness. It's possible this is inspired by the tragic earthquakes we just saw in Venezuela, with thousands of people still trapped under the rubble nearly a week after the event. But while this nationwide mass casualty simulation certainly would be useful in the event of an earthquake, it's also possible this is a quiet simulation for the possibility of catastrophic war, God forbid, sometime in the future. But before these drills took place, there was a major movement across the Gaza Strip to initiate mass protests against the rule of Hamas. Many expected crowds to show up in force, especially since Hamas is currently in a very weak position. But while there were some protests in different locations that involved a few people, the response was largely underwhelming. According to an interview with an anonymous Gazan to media outlets, people are simply too afraid to protest even after all they have been through. He said, quote, "No one can imagine the level of fear and intimidation Hamas has instilled in people's hearts since its foundation in 1987. Hamas's reign of terror is in fact a huge deterrent to protests or any other kind of dissent against them. We've seen countless videos of Hamas dragging people into the streets to torture and kill them in horrific ways, intentionally in plain sight of everyone. Even though the civilians of Gaza have reason to fear Hamas, I think there may be more to this. In every poll that has been taken, Gazans have shown and continue to show an overwhelming level of support for a continued fight against Israel. It's mind-blowing to think about, but on October 7th, Gazan civilians committed some of the worst atrocities to Israelis, much worse than even Hamas. I'm sure you all remember seeing the response of civilians in Gaza to Hamas parading the October 7th hostages through the streets of Gaza. But despite Hamas largely losing the war and much of Gaza completely destroyed, the civilians of Gaza continue to support Hamas and still call for the destruction of Israel. But thankfully, the number of perpetrators who participated in October 7th continue to grow smaller by the day, thanks to the hard work of the IDF. Israel just eliminated the PIJ terrorists who kidnapped and held Ram Braslavsky in Gaza. There was a video circulating on social media of the IDF calling him to share the good news. And while we're on the Gaza topic, there was another really interesting development this week. Finance Minister Bezalel Smotrich said on Monday that plans for three Israeli settlements in northern Gaza have been completed and are awaiting Prime Minister Netanyahu's green light. Smotrich called on Bibi to allow the advancement, saying implementation could begin immediately afterwards. Giving away the Gaza Strip in 2005 has resulted in more bloodshed than Israel or anyone else could have ever imagined. Israel now holds 70% of Gaza once again, and honestly, is it really viable for them to give it back to Hamas given everything that's happened? And if Israel can't give it back, maybe creating a more integrated dynamic like currently exists in Judea and Samaria could be a good path forward. Whatever happens, Israel cannot return to the dynamic of pre-October 7th. It's just plain and simple a terrible idea. And thankfully, Bibi and pretty much the entire Israeli public, both right and left, fully realize that fact. If you want to hear more truth coming from Israel and the Middle East, you can go to YouTube and search The Israel Guys. Again, this is Ben Hilton with an exclusive Middle East report for American Family Radio.
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25: Welcome to At the Core with Walker Wobbin and Rick Greener. I'm Rick Greener, America's Constitution Coach. Thanks for joining me on this day when one of the worst Supreme Court decisions in history has been released. This will definitely go down as one of the top five, maybe top three, worst decisions ever. You will remember Trump versus Barbara. This is bad, folks. Very, very bad. In fact, a death knell to Western civilization and the American dream, if it's allowed to stand. And what I mean by that is that we've had bad decisions in the past that had to be overcome. Dred Scott, certainly ranks in the top five worst, and it was overturned with a constitutional amendment, absolutely necessary. That's what I hope this leads to. You know, very clearly, bad decisions like, you know, the whole Chisholm v. Georgia decision overturned with a constitutional amendment, the 11th Amendment. Let's just set it up for those of you that might have been asleep and not seen this coming or even heard so far today that this has happened. This is basically the debate over whether or not enemies of our country or people that just, you know, want to break the law and are willing to come here and sneak across the border and have a baby and they want that baby to enjoy the benefits of being an American. So you do have some people that they just want what's best for their children. And I'm sure that's what this decision, by the way, was handed down by all the women of the court and the man that acts like a woman. John Roberts joined all the women on the court for this decision. This is the toxic empathy that Ali Beth Stuckey talks about. It's probably a good reason not to have women on the high court. Oh, I'm going to be in trouble for that one. Or men that act like women. all right, look, here's what this thing does. So President Trump was trying to stop this business of people being able to sneak into our country, to come in illegally and have a baby, and then that baby gets to be an American citizen. Also trying to stop this birthright, you know, tourism, this business where these Chinese nationals are setting up shop in America and some of them, you know, having surrogate mothers give them dozens and dozens of babies that have them born here in America. Then they go back to China. They're raised in China to be Chinese communist. Yeah, Chi-coms. And then, as American citizens, under this ridiculous ruling, they can come back to the U.S. at any time and vote in our elections, govern in our country. Literally, the enemy of our nation can populate American citizens, go raise them in Cuba, China, Russia, wherever, and then send them back over here 18 years later to subvert our Constitution and our country and our elections. It is literally empowering our enemies. It is also, and this is, you know, Sam Alito and others warned about this. This is, so some of the justices have some scathing dissents on this. But it is also just, even if you rule that, even if you forget that part, just the idea that you're going to allow people to dilute the American population with people that are not in any way connected to our country, in any way connected to our value system. I mean, the whole idea of citizenship is that it has to mean something. If you're a citizen of a country, it's supposed to mean something. It requires some level of loyalty to that country. That's the whole phrase in the 14th Amendment, subject to the jurisdiction thereof. It doesn't just mean laws can be forced upon you. It means that you want to be subject to that jurisdiction. You're choosing this nation to be subject to. And not other nations. And so you don't allow people who are subject to other nations' jurisdiction to just, you know, run over here, pop a squat, have a kid, run back to their country, and now that kid is suddenly an American citizen. It's an absurd idea. It makes about as much sense as saying that if a bunch of criminals break into your home and have the baby in your living room, you now have to allow that child to live in your home from now on. Not only that, you have to provide for them. And yet they're not really your child. They belong to whoever, the criminals that broke into your home. And those criminals, you might even be required to, you know, let the baby get old enough and then have to give it back to those illegal criminals that broke into your home. They go raise it to be an absolute thug. And then at 18, you're forced to let them back in your home to take over your home. That's exactly what is happening here. And the fact that you have, you know, of course, the three left-wing nut jobs on the court were going to go this way. But of course, and I say of course, I mean, I never thought Amy Coney Barrett was the right choice for the U.S. Supreme Court. I've said that over and over and over again in multiple decisions. She showed her hand during COVID when she was on the Seventh Circuit with some decisions that were just illogical. They were emotional decisions with toxic empathy and safetyism written all over them. And so it was. There were horrible signs before. She's already sold out the country multiple times and given terrible decisions. Once in a while, she's on the right side. We get some good decisions, too. Okay, we've had some good decisions, and she has been on the right side of some good decisions. But it's not good enough when you're going to sell us out on these, the biggest decisions. This one is huge. This is the definition of what it means to be an American. This is the definition of whether or not America will continue to be America and a melting pot where when people come here legally. They want to be Americans. They assimilate into our communities and our nation. They become Americans, become the best of America. I mean, I have you know, my very good friend Chris Dunham, who came here with $9 in his pocket from India, legally came to this nation. He and Anila both. And became some of the best of American citizens, some of the best advocates for what it means to be an American. That's why he runs our Patriot Institute. He's the dean of our Patriot Institute. He spends his time teaching these young people how to be good citizens, good American biblical citizens. That's what you want. You want more of that. That's the kind of immigration that these yahoos think that they're supporting, but they have so little logic. And they have so little understanding of the unintended consequences of their toxic empathy that they think allowing for an MS-13 gang member to have a kid here, or a radical Islamist, or a Chi-Com that wants to undermine America, they think that allowing them to have children here is the same as Christian and Ela being able to come to our country. It defies all logic. And I mean it. It will be the death knell of the American dream and America. In fact, let me just read you a few of the lines from now. Clarence Thomas obviously always has the best decision, in this case a dissenting opinion, but he let them have it, and so did Sam Alito. I think the unfortunate thing here is that they couldn't win over Barrett or Roberts with logic. And so we end up with this horrible decision. If you go back, and Thomas does this in his dissenting opinion. It's 200 pages. I haven't been able to get through the whole thing yet. It's 200 pages counting the majority opinion and the dissenting opinions. But he points out that he goes through the history lesson and tells you what this all actually boils down to. I'm sorry, I'm kind of getting off on some rabbit trail. So let me come back to the basic issue. So for those of you that are just learning about this, this is a debate over whether or not an illegal alien, or frankly, a foreign diplomat. What if you're a foreign diplomat? Now, they do have an exclusion of that because the language in the 14th is pretty specific, and the original Constitution. So, but let's just say you're here visiting. Maybe you're not an official foreign diplomat. You're just here visiting. You're here for the soccer matches, okay? Maybe you've been watching this sport they call football in Europe. We call it soccer here, and it's basically a sport where men run around and on the field kicking a ball and they fake being hurt and fall down all the time and overreact. It's real dramatic, and rarely does anybody actually score a goal. I don't know why people like watching it, but they do. Okay, so maybe you're here for this the World Cup, and while you're here, you have a baby, but you're from Brazil or you're from wherever, and your allegiance is there. You're a citizen of that country. You're just here to watch some wannabe sports. And while you're here, you have the baby, and then you go home with the baby, but that baby is now an American citizen just because you happen to be in the U.S. watching a wannabe sport when your baby was born, and now that baby gets to come back when they're grown up and vote in our elections. Does anybody think that makes sense? Yes, unfortunately, all of the women on the court and Roberts, who acts like a woman sometimes with some of these decisions and his emotional thinking. You have people that actually think that's the definition of a citizen, that as long as you are born on this soil, you become an American citizen. And you know where they're getting this? They literally say it in the decision. This Amy Coney Barrett actually says they're following feudal principles, medieval feudal principles. That's what they're following. So they chose medieval feudal principles over the American Constitution. They ignore the plain text of the United States Constitution. They ignore the original intent of the 14th Amendment, clearly laid out in the debates in Congress, in both the House and the Senate. Very clearly says, in fact, it's very specifically says, this will not, of course, include persons born in the United States who are foreigners and aliens. They ignore all of that, our actual history, our actual law, our actual Constitution, in order to embrace medieval feudal principles. Unreal. And so now all of these 30 million illegal aliens that are here can have babies. Those babies become United States citizens, even though their parents have no allegiance to the United States, no assimilation into the United States, no desire to further protect, defend, and continue the American way of life. And it'll be just like what's happened in Europe. You will see a complete loss of patriotism. Look at Minneapolis. Look at Dearborn, Michigan. Look at New York City. New York, where we now have Islamist and communist and people that have no allegiance to the United States Constitution. Now in power, winning elections. And this will only exacerbate that. President Trump was trying to turn the corner on this. I will tell you, I don't want to go to break with such a depressing message today. There is a way to solve this, but it is very hard. It is going to take a ton of work.

0: and showed them the actual history of the 14th Amendment, what citizenship was before the 14th Amendment, what the 14th Amendment was intended to do, which was simply to protect the rights of black citizens, blacks who were in slavery and then freed from slavery, and some states didn't want to allow them to act as citizens. That's all. That's what the 14th Amendment was after. And then even clarifying the Wong decision and all this other stuff that's happened in the last 130 years. So the only way to solidify the definition of a citizen and prevent this abuse of our system is going to be a constitutional amendment, which can be done. And so, I'm calling for it right now. The 28th Amendment to the United States Constitution is going to have to be a citizenship amendment. It's going to have to make it very clear what it means to be a citizen in America so that you stop people from being able to game our system. And then it's going to have to make it very clear that only those citizens are able to vote in our elections. And you know, that you're going to have to show voter ID to do that. Essentially, the SAVE Act added to a citizenship, a clarified citizenship clause. People call the 14th Amendment clause citizenship clause, but it really was specific to freed slaves and blacks in the South that were being denied that ability. So now you're going to have to do it. You're going to have to do the heavy lifting. We've done it 27 times. We've done it twice where we overturned Supreme Court decisions. The 11th Amendment overturned Chisholm v. Georgia, which was more of a technicality decision. That was done in 4 months, by the way. So it is very doable. And then, of course, the 14th Amendment overturning Dred Scott. And so, Ron Paul actually filed an amendment on this very issue, I think, last year. It might have been the year before last. Anyway, I'm going to go study his draft and see if that is good enough to solve this problem. We may have to really work on an additional draft, but it's going to have to be done through the states. The Congress is never going to pass this amendment. They're just not going to do it. So it's going to be up to us, state legislators out there. Going to have to do your job to save America. We'll be back. I'm Rick Green. 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
1: For Mordecai the Jew was second only to King Ahasuerus. My name is Abraham Hamilton III, and this is the Hamilton Minute. Mordecai is introduced to us in Scripture as a Benjamite descendant of Kish, who adopts and raises Hadassah after her parents died. He is faithful to God throughout his life and appeals to Queen Hadassah when wicked Haman initiates an Old Testament Holocaust plan to annihilate the entire Jewish population within the Persian Empire. God sovereignly intervenes to deliver his people, working through Mordecai, Hadassah, and the Persian king. What often goes unnoticed is that through his faithfulness to God, Mordecai rose to become second in command over the entire Persian Empire. Mordecai was to Persia what Daniel was to Babylon.
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5: Hello, this is Ed Vitagliano, co-host of Today's Issues on AFI. That's right, it's a Boston accent. And that's because I wanted to invite you to join Wesley and Walker Wildman, as well as yours truly, on a tour of my hometown of Boston this September. A few highlights from our week-long itinerary include the Plymouth Plantation on Tuesday, where the Pilgrims settled. On Wednesday, we'll visit Paul Revere's house and learn more about his midnight ride to warn of the approaching British troops. Thursday, we'll go aboard the USS Constitution, which is docked in Boston Harbor. Historian Stephen McDowell of the Providence Foundation will be with us to point out spiritual significance. And this is just a brief sampling of the stops on our list.

0: 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And I hope to see you there. And maybe, just maybe, we'll pack a few cars by Harvard Yard.
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2: I love that. Park a few cars by Harvard. I can't do it. I'm not.
3: Park a few cars by Harvard Yard. It's really easy, man.
2: Park a few cars by Harvard Yard.
3: That's my old stomping ground.
2: Love it. I love it. All right, so let's step back a little bit here and talk about the solution. So anytime the Supreme Court, just think about, in a constitutional republic, who decides? Who has the final say on what the law in America is going to be? If we were a republic, a pure republic, then, you know, it'd be whatever the Congress passes, that's the final say. If we were a democracy, we'd be constantly having, you know, big conventions and polls, and it would be mobocracy. That's why the founders hated democracy. But since we're a constitutional republic, the Constitution itself tells us what the final law of the land is and how to proceed, like who decides. And so that's why our Constitution splits the power between the three branches and the states. So it's really split in four ways. So the president gets certain powers, executive powers. The Supreme Court decision yesterday specifically dealing with the president's power to hire and fire the people under his authority in the executive branch, which was a good decision. There was kind of a mixed bag. There was one good decision that said he could fire the FTC commissioner. Then there was another one that said he couldn't necessarily fire the Federal Reserve member, that there had to be cause and all this stuff. I think that's ridiculous. Like they basically argued, Justice Roberts, again, acting, you know, so emotional, decided that, you know, the Federal Reserve has to be independent. Really? Independent of who? Like who do they answer to? Are you telling me they don't answer to the president or to the courts or to the Congress or to the people? Like, no accountability? That's my whole beef with the Federal Reserve. And there's no clause in the Constitution saying that, because there's no clause in the Constitution about the Federal Reserve, because it was never created for the Constitution. It was made up by Congress and never approved by the American people. Okay, I digress. All of that to say that the president gets certain powers, the Congress gets certain powers and purview and jurisdiction, and then the courts get basically the power to determine whether or not everybody's playing by the rules. They're just the umpires. And then the states get most of the power. That's the way our Constitution divvies up the power. That's why the 10th Amendment says, if we haven't specifically said right here on paper in the Constitution that the federal government gets to do these things, then they don't. It all goes back to the states and to the people. So that part used to be very clear. It's not very clear anymore because we don't teach civics. But that's the way the system's supposed to work. So when you have a question of who gets to decide, then here's, in this case, who gets to decide what a citizen is. So the Constitution has some language in the 14th Amendment regarding this, and people have argued about what it actually means. And so the president gets to decide the execution of the law. That's what Article 2 in the Constitution says. He's to faithfully execute the laws. And so that's why he did the executive order saying, hey, my understanding of the birthright of citizenship is that it's not just birthright citizenship. It's not just that you're born here. And based on the history of this thing, I'm executing the law to not give citizenship to people that sneak over the border and plop a baby down. And we're going to be more specific to what history says birthright citizenship should be. Okay, so he did that as the executive. That's the president, the executive branch. Okay, Congress passed the civil rights laws, passed the some citizenship laws, and has some purview to decide what has total purview, honestly, on immigration, to say what we're going to allow for in immigration. And then the courts get to interpret and look at those laws or executive orders and say, is that lining up with the actual Constitution? And so they made their decision. They have said, no, the executive order from the president doesn't line up with the Constitution under the 14th Amendment, even though they say, we're not really looking at the 14th Amendment. We don't care what the Constitution says. We're going back to medieval times and essentially going to do this like they did in the Dark Ages. That's basically what the Supreme Court just said. All right, so now what do we do? Is that the final say? Does the Supreme Court have the final say on what the law is in America? Most people would say yes, they have the final say. Most people would be dead wrong. The court does not have the final say, because what's the final say? The final say is, what does the Constitution itself say? Can you overrule the Supreme Court? And that's what I was alluding to in the first segment. Absolutely, you can. We've done it multiple times. The 11th Amendment overruled the Supreme Court. The 14th Amendment overruled the Supreme Court. So yes, the amendment process is the ultimate final say. That becomes the law of the land for as long as that amendment is not overturned. So sometimes we reverse an amendment. We did that with banning alcohol. So prohibition was the 18th Amendment. So we had to amend the Constitution to give the government the power to ban alcohol. And then we said, this isn't working. And so we come back with the 21st Amendment and overrule ourselves. So we overruled the amendment. So we had an amendment to overrule the amendment and say, no, we don't want to ban alcohol anymore. So we took that power back from Congress. So how do you overrule the Supreme Court? You pass a constitutional amendment that says you got it wrong. We're going to define citizenship for you. How do you pass a constitutional amendment? There are two ways. The first way, which is how all 27 amendments to the current Constitution were done. In Article 5 of the Constitution, the Founding Fathers gave us two ways to amend. The first way to amend is that Congress, so the House and the Senate, both have to propose an amendment with a two-thirds vote. Now, most likely you can't get this current Congress to do two-thirds on anything. I cannot imagine that you could get a proposed constitutional amendment through the House and the Senate at a two-thirds level right now. But that's how you normally do it. So with a two-thirds vote of the House and Senate, you have proposed, not passed, but proposed a constitutional amendment. And then it goes to the ultimate deciders, the states. That's why I always say state legislators have the most power under the Constitution of anyone. They actually have the ultimate say on a constitutional amendment. Now, of course, we, the people, have the ultimate say over who the state legislators are. So you could certainly argue we, the people, have the ultimate final say, but not in the process itself. We have the say on who's going to get to make the decision, so we got to get good people in the state legislatures to make this decision. But when Congress proposes an amendment, they send it to the states. And then you have to have three-fourths of the states that actually ratify that amendment. So three-fourths of the states are going to have to say yes to this amendment. So you need 38 states to say yes. So if the Congress were to propose an amendment to define citizenship better than what the Supreme Court has just done, then you would send it back to the states. Each of the states would have either a ratifying convention or their state legislature would just meet. It's their choice. They can do either one. And either affirm or reject. And if they do nothing, they've rejected. Affirm or reject that proposed constitutional amendment. And if enough states ratify, it goes in the Constitution. So that's how all 27 amendments have gotten in there. Take the first 10 amendments, what we call the Bill of Rights. That was proposed by Congress in 1789. And there was actually 12. So there were 12 amendments proposed by Congress and sent to the states. Only 10 of them got ratified by enough states to go into the Constitution initially. And then 200 years later, one of those two that didn't get ratified was discovered by a friend of mine, actually, Greg Watson, in Austin, Texas. And he said, we could get this thing ratified. And so he got enough states to finally ratify it. And so it went into the Constitution as the 27th Amendment now, even though it was originally proposed as the second of the 12 proposed amendments by Congress in 1789. Okay, all that to say, just to hopefully explain the process. Congress proposes, states ratify. Or, and here's the magic bullet, okay, this is one of the most important provisions in the Constitution that has been not used yet and absolutely should be. If you take yourself back in time to 1787, when the Constitutional Convention took place, they did all the heavy lifting, all the hard work, months and months and months of sweating it out there in Independence Hall, and finally they reach agreement September 15th, everything's done. And lo and behold, George Mason gets up and says, hold up, we've got a problem. We created a federal government here with this Constitution that has limited powers. It can only do these very specific things. But what happens if it goes beyond its appropriated power, its actual power that we gave it, its appropriate power, and it starts doing things we didn't give it the power to do? What if it gets outside its jurisdiction? How do we overrule it? How do we put it back in its box? As written, we're all about to sign and leave town. As written, the Constitution, as we've drafted it so far, the only way to overrule a Congress is for Congress to overrule a Congress. In other words, he says, what tyrant has ever taken power from the people and then just said, oh, sorry, got that wrong. Let me give that back to you. I apologize. Never. And everybody laughed at the convention. And so he says, yeah, of course, that's not going to work. We have to have a way to overrule an out-of-control federal government, and we do that through the states. Let the states both propose and ratify the amendment that would overturn actions at the federal level. And so it was such a brilliant proposal that no one objected. It was literally a mic drop moment where unanimous consent to give the amendment process to the states went into the Constitution. And it's been there ever since. We've just never used it. It's kind of a, you know, in case of emergency, break glass moment. It's been sitting there waiting to be used. And it's absolutely necessary to use it to overturn this Supreme Court decision, just like we did with the 11th and the 14th. But this time, without Congress proposing, the states will have to come together and propose. So there's this great clause right there in the in Article 5 of the Constitution that allows for the states, without any involvement, the federal government gets no say in this. The president gets no say in this. The state legislatures actually call for a meeting. They actually pass resolutions in each of the 50 states, or actually you only need 34. You need two-thirds, just like with the amendment being proposed out of Congress. So two-thirds of the states, 34, have to basically pass a resolution that says, we want a meeting. We want to get together and at least consider whether or not to overturn this Supreme Court decision, whether or not to limit the power of the federal government, whether or not to set in balance the Constitution and let the states take a lot of this stuff back. They get to ask for a meeting. That's it. That's all it is a meeting. Doesn't amend the Constitution when they have the meeting. But if they do that, if 34 states will call for the meeting, then you will have what's called a convention of states. And it'll be where all the states will, even if they didn't want the meeting to take place, I guarantee you they'll show up because they want to have some influence on what happens there. But all 50 states will send representatives to this meeting, just like we've done. We've had dozens of conventions of states where the states have come together to discuss certain things, to consider compacts, to do different things. A lot more in the founding era than in the last 200 years, but we've done it a lot. Anyway, that's what will happen. So they'll come together. You'll have this convention of states. And at the convention, they will discuss whether or not to overturn this Supreme Court decision, whether or not to abolish certain departments of the federal government that were never constitutional in the first place. Maybe even they'll consider having term limits and limit how long a member can serve in Congress or on the Supreme Court or whatever it might be. But at any rate, they'll have this meeting. It'll go on for several months, and they'll debate, and it'll all be on television and on the internet. We'll get to watch all of it. There's no cheating in something like this. There's no ballots to come in late. There's none of that. They're going to be voting live on television in front of the whole world. And each state gets one vote. Well, friends, we have more than 25 states that would vote for an amendment to overturn this Supreme Court decision. So there's a very good chance of getting this amendment at least proposed by the convention once the convention takes place. And then it goes back to the states for ratification. So follow me. There's three steps. The first step is you have to call for the meeting. Okay, that's what we're in the process of doing right now. 20 states have called for the meeting. We only have 14 more to go, so we're way past halfway there. You get 14 more states to call for the meeting takes place. And at the meeting, they will debate all of this, and if they vote, if 26 states say, we want to propose, here's some language we want to propose to go into the Constitution to overrule the Supreme Court and actually define a citizen in a rational way, if 26 states do that, that is now a proposed constitutional amendment, not a passed. It's not in the Constitution, but it's proposed, and it quite literally gets sent to all 50 state legislatures. And then all 50 state legislatures have the option of taking up that amendment and considering it. Now, if they don't even discuss it, their state has not passed. But if 38 states take up that amendment and ratify that amendment, then it goes into the Constitution, just like the 27 previous amendments did. That ratification process is we're familiar with and would not be that different. It's the convention itself that would be different. And so that's what it's going to take. How long is it going to take? I don't know. We've been working on calling for the convention for well over a decade. I think there's a snowball effect that's about to happen. I think that there is a real possibility that this decision by the Supreme Court could be the momentum to get enough of these state legislators that have been wimping out. We've got conservative state legislators out there that have refused to call for a convention out of fear that something bad will come out of the convention. That's like saying, let's not have elections because somebody bad might get elected. It's unilateral disarmament. It's not using the best weapon in the toolbox in order to save the Constitution and save America. So if you're a legislator listening to the sound of my voice right now, please do your job. You must call for a convention of states, and you must attend that convention, and or someone from your state attend that convention, pushing for a clear definition of a citizen and pushing for only citizens being able to vote and pushing for only citizens to be counted in the census when we do apportionment. So there's a pretty clear package of amendments that could right the ship. And if we don't, folks, you look at all these massive Islamic gatherings in Houston and in Minneapolis and all these places. That is the future of America. You're going to lose the American dream if we don't do something about this. You cannot count on these, you know, black-robed judges to save the day. You cannot count on them to save the day. We have to step up as the American people and get this constitutional amendment done and save our country. It can be done. It must be done. Our founders did it with the 11th Amendment. Who do you think was in Congress and in the state legislatures passing the 11th Amendment? The Founding Fathers. They said the Supreme Court got it wrong. We're going to overrule them. So they set a pattern for us. They showed us how to do this. We don't just sit back and say, oh, it's all over. The Supreme Court ruled. America's done for. Grab your guns and canned food. Go hide out at the ranch. No! Well, you should have guns, canned food, and a ranch. But no. We're not going to give up. We're gonna reload. We're going to absolutely, when I go for all those left wingers that are going to say I was calling for, no, we're going to reload intellectually. We're going to understand this. We're going to put the ammunition in our brains, the intellectual ammunition of how to do this. And then we're going to do our job. Call your state legislator right now and tell them to call for a convention of states and overturn this Supreme Court decision. Got to take a break. I'm Rick Green, America's Constitution Coach. 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
6: Welcome back to At the Core with Walker Wobbin and Rick Green. I'm Rick Green, America's Constitution Coach, talking about this horrible decision by the Supreme Court that will definitely go down in history, be ranked right there with Dred Scott. In fact, it's a lot like Dred Scott. If you think back to Dred Scott, the debate was, what's a citizen? And does a black have any rights in America? Even though he had escaped slavery and got to the North where he was free, does he have any rights? Or does he, you know, have to subjugate himself to the rights of others? And that's essentially what we're doing here. We're subjugating our rights to the rights of illegal aliens. To the rights of our enemies to come here and be able to outvote us and to, you know, take over and have the same rights as us. Well, if you give someone who does not deserve those rights the same rights you have diluted your rights. In fact, I think Thomas had a line like that in the decision where he basically said, in fact, let me find it here. He said he was referring back to Dred Scott and why Dred Scott was so horrible, such a horrible Supreme Court decision, and how the 14th Amendment overruled Dred Scott, overruled the Supreme Court, and said, no, you if you're a freed slave, you do have rights. And he says those rights now get watered down. Here's what he said. In doing so, the court adds to the sad history of the 14th Amendment, which was designed and understood to secure equal rights for the freed blacks, but has instead been repurposed for political projects that the Reconstruction Congress did not support. In other words, the Reconstruction Congress was Reconstruction after the Civil War. This was the Congress that gave us the 13th, the 14th, and the 15th Amendments. And the 14th Amendment was designed to make sure that freed blacks had the same rights as other citizens. They were, in fact, American citizens. They weren't, you know, someone that was just visiting here in the U.S. for the purpose of trying to gain citizenship. In fact, yes, of course, you can go through the whole argument of maybe their grandparents or whoever were brought here and didn't want to be here. But these were people that were freed and were living here in the United States and now had citizenship. We were literally fought a war over giving them citizenship and making sure that they had the same rights as everybody else. And people in some of the southern states were still refusing to do that. So now you're watering down what that means. That's what Clarence Thomas is saying. So this decision is as bad as Dred Scott. It's like going back in time and doing something that just, you know, undermines the entire American system. Okay, but I don't want to spend the whole program on that one decision. There were a lot of decisions today and yesterday that were released by the Supreme Court. So I mentioned very briefly, I think in the first segment, maybe last segment, that the Trump v. Slaughter was a good decision. That one allows the President of the United States to use his executive authority, I think, to hire and fire on FTC. I think that should apply to the entire executive branch. If Congress creates an agency, they don't run the agency. It goes over to the executive branch, and the executive branch runs it. And part of running the executive branch is you have to decide who the employees are going to be that are going to execute the law. You are hired as the President of the United States to implement a philosophy. So when we hire the president, when a president wins the election, you're not just hiring the president. You're hiring 4,000 political appointees of the president, and you're hiring the philosophy that will now implement the law, execute the law in all of those agencies that Congress set up. But if you don't give the president the ability to fire people who don't want to implement the philosophy that the American people elected to be done, you've hamstrung, you've undermined the election itself. I can give you a specific example. There are so many bureaucrats in what I call the fourth branch. There are so many bureaucrats, unelected, unaccountable, nobody even knows who they are, that run the show on the ground. They implement the policy. And these people, there are specific stories. I'm not going to name names or the department, but there are specific examples where superintendents of departments, high-level ranking bureaucrats that run that in particular agency or that particular local outfit of that agency, who held meetings after the 2024 election, as soon as President Trump won. So between the election and President Trump getting sworn in January, they held meetings with their bureaucracy to specifically create plans to undermine the new president of the United States. They literally said, here's how we're going to thwart the agenda of the president as he comes in with regard to our particular portion of the federal government, of the executive branch. So they're literally saying, we're going to undermine the election. We, the bureaucrats that are unelected, are going to refuse to implement and execute the law that the president of the United States has been elected to do. That's what's happening right now. And so the idea that you would not allow the president to fire an insubordinate employee like that is ridiculous. You're basically saying, yes, there is a fourth branch. Yes, we're gonna have a federal bureaucracy that does not answer to anyone. They're going to be completely really? Does anybody actually want that? Well, that's what we were allowing for when we weren't allowing the president to fire these people. So this case, Trump v. Slaughter, is a good one. It actually says, yes, he can fire. Now, it doesn't give him blanket authority. John Roberts tried to walk it back and say, oh, he doesn't get to fire anybody of any agency. This only applies to the FTC. But he was not in the majority. He did fine with the majority, but he did his own opinion. This is what happens with courts. What will happen is when you have you got 9 members of the court, and let's say a decision is 6-3. 6 of the judges say, we are voting together to say, yes, President Trump can fire this FTC commissioner. Well, if John Roberts peels off and says, I concur, but only in part, and he writes his own, quote, concurring opinion, what he says in that concurring opinion is not going to be the law. It's what's in the opinion of the 5 that stuck with the person writing the majority. And that opinion, I think it was Alito wrote that one, No, I'm sorry. Actually, Barrett wrote that one. That one actually it becomes, quote unquote, the law. It shouldn't be. I know you shouldn't allow for five people to make law in America. It should be what Congress says. But I'm just saying that's the reality of what we live with right now. And that one says, yes, the president can hire and fire much more than just the FTC. The only thing they've really carved out was there was another decision called Trump v. Cook that was specifically about this Federal Reserve member who has, you know, according to Trump, committed is accused of committing mortgage fraud. And so he's saying that you don't allow somebody to make these huge decisions about what the interest rates are going to be, what the money supply is going to be. You don't allow somebody on that board to make those decisions that's committed mortgage fraud. They should be removed. So he's saying, I'm firing her with cause, which is what the congressional statute says. It's got to be with cause for that particular position. I don't think it should have to be with cause. I think the president should be able to hire and fire anybody in the executive branch. That's his job. But unfortunately, the Supreme Court said they didn't say he cannot fire her. They just said it's got to go back to the district court level and he's got to prove that there was cause. So that one's still to be determined how far they're going to allow the president to go in hiring and firing Federal Reserve people. But anyway, so those were two of the decisions. And then there was the mail-in ballot case, another bad decision. Once again, Amy Coney Barrett and John Roberts hanging out with the far-left radical three judges decided that you can continue to have the election for however many days after the election you want to have it if it's mail-in ballots. And so this is just a formula for chaos and disaster, again, overruling President Trump, who is trying to say, no, you have to have election day, which not only President Trump, that's federal law. I mean, that's actually, the Constitution specifically says in Article 1, Section 4, it's election day, and that the Congress, the state legislatures get to set policy, and that's what this was about. Mississippi was setting policy to say you can allow for mail-in ballots to come in for days and days after the actual election day. But it says state legislatures set policy, which can be modified by federal law. And so federal law says it's election day. You're not supposed to allow for ballots to be received after election day. And I get it. I know some people are you know, concerned about military and others who are traveling abroad. And so you could have exceptions for those people to do mail-in ballots. But what this does is allows anybody to do a mail-in. You don't even have to prove that you're inconvenienced or you're working or you're out of the country. You allow everybody to do mail-in ballots. When you allow for that, you now allow for easy cheating. And we've seen that. We've absolutely seen that. And Sam Alito says that in his dissent on that decision. So that one was a bad one from yesterday. And again, needs to be overruled by an amendment. Congress could overrule it, and you know, don't forget, again, Supreme Court doesn't have the final say. You have three federal players and then you have the states. So if the Supreme Court says something, Congress can overrule that, and the president can side with Congress by signing whatever that law is that overrules the Supreme Court, and the president can side with the Supreme Court, and then it's two out of three, they overrule the Congress. But even that squabbling at the federal level gets ultimately overruled by the states through constitutional amendments if they do their job. Let's see what else. Oh, the president did an executive order yesterday that this is so silly that we even have to do this. He basically calls it the right to fix your car. Do you know that right now, I mean, I don't know about you, but it's like anytime you see a commercial, it's like American muscle cars kind of thing. It just makes you feel American pride, right? There's something about the American vehicle, or even a foreign vehicle, but there's something about the autonomy of having your car, and especially a muscle car, a sports car, or a truck. You know, there's just something about that just inherently makes you feel American. And there's something about being under the hood of a car, or a commercial that shows people working on a car. There's something about your dad or your granddad showing you how to change the oil, or, you know, change out the spark plugs, or, you know, fix something on the car. Now, look, I'm no mechanic. I'm terrible at that stuff. But even when I had a bus, I had a big old, you know, Greyhound bus that we remodeled, and I ripped the whole thing out, and we built it from the ground up, from the metal beams, so that our family could travel together as I was speaking. I just didn't want to be on the road as my kids were growing up. I wasn't going to do the public speaking thing and traveling if I couldn't have them on the road with me. So we built out a bus. I bought Waylon Jennings' old bus and thought it was going to be ready for the road. I mean, I didn't have enough money to buy a nice one. This was an old bus. And anyway, we had to completely redo it. And so I had to learn some mechanical stuff. And I just felt like a man when I was doing that stuff. When I was able to fix something on that thing, it's just something American about that makes you feel good. And if you've ever fixed something on your car, I fixed something like the what was it? I was working on my wife's truck just a couple of months ago, and it was something minuscule, not something I should feel manly about or brag about. I think it was literally like a light bulb or something. I don't know. Anyway, had to take the whole way they've got these Ram trucks now. You got to take the whole apparatus out, and you got to to be able to replace that bulb. Stuff like that, though. I remember putting a new bumper on one of the Patriot Academy vans, and once I put that bumper on, it was like, wow, man, I feel accomplished. So if you've ever done that, especially men out there, if you've ever done that, then you know exactly what I'm talking about. Well, the government has taken away your ability to fix so many things on your vehicle because of the environmental wackos, because of the green agenda, not Rick Green agenda, but the crazy green agenda of the environmentalist that Romans 1 worship the creation rather than the creator. And it's all based on junk science. It's not even based in reality, but they've created all of these crazy laws that don't even allow you to get the parts to fix your vehicle. They've taken away a huge part of the American dream and the American lifestyle. And President Trump just finally said, enough is enough. And so he signed this executive order that he's calling the right to fix your car so that you can get the parts that they were making not even available to you. You had to go to your car dealer, and you had to go to all these people that caved in the Green New Deal and supported these laws. Don't forget how this stuff gets passed. It's the lobbyists in Washington, D.C., that pass these laws, that push for these laws, that make it more difficult on the individual. Why would car dealers support this kind of stuff that's going to make your car more expensive? Because you have to go to them to get it fixed. That's why. I'm against any of this crony capitalism nonsense. It's really not capitalism. It's communism. It's where these companies get all this power because they're lobbying the legislatures to prevent you from being able to. I'm sorry, car dealer friends, but you shouldn't have a monopoly on who gets to sell cars. You should not. There should not be any laws preventing me from setting up shop in my front yard if I want, selling cars. It's absurd that we prevent people from being able to enter the market. But those are barriers to entry that the lobbyists do to protect their clients and to protect their lobby. And that's what's happened. They supported all of these Green New Deal projects because they could force you to go get your car fixed at the car dealership, which, as we all know, cost way more than, you know, Jim Bob down the street that's actually better at fixing your car because he's devoted his life to it and he loves doing it. And you should be able to go to Jim Bob and get your car fixed, or if you want to be Jim Bob and get under the hood of your car. I got one of my guys that works here at the campus. He's a jack of all trades, man. He does media, he can do work cameras, and he can fix a vehicle with just about anything that's going wrong with your vehicle. He's been under the hood of his 1980 something Ford pickup for the last 2 months, fixing everything on this thing. And I think that's one of the most American masculine things to do. I've been so impressed with this young man being able to do that. Well, fortunately, that's an old enough vehicle that it doesn't have all these crazy Green New Deal stuff on the vehicle that prevents him from being able to fix it. Now, we do unfortunately have some silly environmental laws on what you can do with the Freon and being able to fix your air conditioner. That's the one thing you still got to go to these folks to do, which I also think is ridiculous and anti-American. I did not mean to end the program with all of that, but I'm just saying that's not a Supreme Court decision, but that executive order yesterday by President Trump is a good thing. So there was a lot of good, there was some bad, and there was some very ugly. I mean bad ugly in this birthright citizenship case, but we're not giving up, and we're going to overturn it. We will not let them end Western civilization. We're going to use this weekend, Independence Day, to celebrate the first 250 years and rededicate ourselves to having another 250 years in this country. Thanks for listening today. I'm Rick Green, America's Constitution Coach. You've been listening to At the Core.

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3: This is the Middle East Report, your connection to truthful reporting on Israel and the Middle East. I'm John Riley. Since President Trump signed the Memorandum of Understanding with Iran to try to come to some kind of end to this conflict between the United States and Iran, Iran has violated that Memorandum of Understanding multiple times by attacking ships in the Strait of Hormuz and in other ways as well. I spoke to Jim Scudder, pastor, author, and media host. He serves as the senior pastor of Quinton Road Baptist Church, about this MOU.
4: There's a lot of talk in the news about this Memorandum of Understanding that has been signed by the United States and Iran. What is it? How does it affect Israel? How does it affect the United States? Is this good for the United States? Is it better for Iran? You know, there's a lot of confusion out there, but if you dig into this Memorandum of Understanding, there, in my opinion, is a lot to be concerned about. Somebody who's been talking about this is Pastor Jim Scudder. He is author and media host of In Grace, and his TV show is watched by 150,000 people each week on TBN, In Grace Radio, heard on over 300 stations. He's an author. He's heard on American Family Radio. Pastor Jim, thank you for joining us today to talk about, you know, this Memorandum of Understanding, this whole war between the United States and Iran. I wanted to get you in here just to get your feedback and your opinion on this Memorandum of Understanding. You don't want to ask me, Pastor Jim, because I've got some pretty strong opinions about this, but I want to know what you think.
5: First, let me just say this. I am grateful for President Trump and his administration for doing the most forward Israel-centered and good policies like moving the embassy. I think we just cannot underestimate how valuable, how important, how amazing that was, recognizing the Golan Heights as Israel's, things like that. And then the fact that we even, you know, backed up Israel last June and went in again this year and hit Iran, because they are a serious threat to Israel, but not just to Israel, to us here in the United States. They are developing and had developed really, really sophisticated ballistic missiles that went farther than we thought they could. They were almost reaching, you know, some of our bases out in the Indian Ocean. And so I do believe it was the right thing to do. Even, you know, America first isolationist types, I think we should still look at that as it is helpful, because they are calling us, they're saying death to America. Even right now, Iran is. And death to Israel. So this Memorandum of Understanding, this you know, kind of framework to be part of a final agreement to end the war with Iran worries us. And I know you're worried, John, and I am too. I am choosing right now to hold my breath and trust the president and trust Vice President Vance. But it feels to me like we did the right thing and it didn't go as quickly as we thought. We thought the people would rise up. We took out the leadership, which is an amazing first hit. We've hit hard their capabilities, ballistic missiles and their nuclear, their enriching uranium. But then it just didn't go as fast as we thought. Iran did some things that we were surprised at. They took control of the Strait of Hormuz, which people thought they would. And I don't know how we were surprised by that. But when oil prices just started going up, that's the pressure point that President Trump can't handle, is expensive fuel, expensive goods, you know, shipping, all this stuff. So that's where I believe they've come to this understanding with Iran to stop hostilities. Now, even though they've both signed it, Iran doesn't keep their promises. They're liars. And I do believe that our president knows that and is very watchful of that.
4: Jim Scudder and Phil Stringer have a brand new book out called The Spiritual War Against Israel. If you want to find out more about that, visit ingrace.us, ingrace.us. You can get that book for a gift of any amount. Check it out. That's the Middle East Report. I'm John Riley.
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0: 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Thanks for joining us here on AFR. And today is Thursday, July the 2nd, 2026. There'll never be another one like it. Joining me in studio is Ed Battagliano.
1: That's deep. There'll never be another day like this.
0: Well, I was going to say, Ed, yes, it will.
1: Yeah.
0: You're welcome. You can use that. I was going to say, and to my left here is Ed Battagliano, and guess what, folks? There'll never be another one like it.
1: No, there won't.
0: All right. Good morning, Fred Jackson.
2: Good morning to you.
0: Chris Woodward.
3: I'm glad to be a part of the golden age of today's issues.
1: The golden age with the golden guys.
3: It's going to be a big, beautiful thing today.
1: Not the golden girls, the golden guys.
3: I look like I retired many years ago. Yes.
0: All right. Thank you for joining us on today's issues. A lot to talk about. Dr. Frank Turek will be along in just a few minutes, and then Sandy Rios and her husband, Bruce, are on the mall in Washington, D.C., attending the and experiencing the America's State Fair, I guess. I'm not sure that's the proper title for it, but what's going on in D.C., all the states are represented on the mall with exhibits and so forth, and they got a big Ferris wheel there.
1: I didn't know that we did that. We do that every. Is that just for this one?
0: No, there's something called the 250th celebration of America, which is a special situation.
1: Okay, that's right. I didn't know. This studio's filling up with wise guys. All right, so I didn't know whether we did that every July 4th in the nation's capital.
0: The answer's no.
1: Okay, good. Okay. Thank you.
0: We're doing it for to commemorate 250 years. So Sandy and Bruce, they're walking around. They just sent me a picture. So she's going to be on.
1: And she's going to talk about it.
0: Yeah, she's going to talk about it.
1: I want to know whether she's going up in the Ferris wheel.
3: Yeah, I still petition for talking to Sandy live on the Ferris wheel. I can see Richmond.
0: Yeah. I just asked them, Sandy and Bruce, they were going by the Mississippi tent.
1: Oh, okay.
0: And I just text, any catfish?
1: I was going to say, some fried catfish and hush puppies.
0: You could probably become one of the more popular states there on that fair if you were offering some fried catfish with some slaw. Mm-hmm. I mean, good slaw.
1: Yeah.
0: Not bland slaw. I'm talking about some good slaw. You make slaw, do you?
1: I do.
0: Yeah. What do you toss in there?
1: Well, of course, lots of mayonnaise.
0: Okay. That's a good start.
1: I use red wine vinegar to get some
0: twang. I thought Christians don't drink alcohol summertime.
3: It cooks out.
1: This is not, it's not hard. It's not hard vinegar.
0: Okay.
1: It's
0: cooking wine.
1: A little bit of horseradish a little bit of mustard. Okay. And of course, pepper, a lot of black pepper.
0: That's what I'm talking about.
1: Yeah.
0: Right there.
1: Yeah.
0: Fred, you make your slaw, do you?
2: My wife does.
0: Okay.
2: And it's really, really good.
0: Is it similar to Ed's recipe?
2: Yeah, she being a Mississippian, you know, she adds that touch to it.
0: Yeah.
1: Yeah. And now, I don't add sugar to mine. Some people will add sugar. Okay.
0: Is it a religious thing?
1: I like it tangy. No, I just like it tangy. I don't really like stuff sweet.
0: Okay.
1: If I'm going to go for something sweet, I'm going for a big bowl of mint chocolate chip ice cream. I'm not adding a teaspoon of sugar to my coleslaw.
3: I do not.
0: You don't do slaw?
3: Slaw? I don't make much of anything. I do on occasion, grill some hamburgers or steaks.
1: You're adventurous.
0: That's not even in the slaw family.
3: If my wife's not going to be at home that night, or maybe she's gone for the weekend or whatever, I've had to tell my 12-year-old that Dad is capable of preparing a hot meal.
0: It's called McDonald's.
3: I slave over a hot air fryer.
1: My kids to this day, okay, I know Frank's.
0: You're Frank, adult kids.
1: Frank Turek.
0: You got two adult kids.
1: Turek's ready. Yeah. Yes. Frank Turek, he's ready, but we're going to hold off in just a second. So I have two adult kids. My daughter is 40-something. My son is in his mid to late 30s. Mm-hmm. But I would, my wife was a stay-at-home mom, mm-hmm. and every Saturday I would tell her, I'd say, Saturday's yours. I'll take care of the kids. But she usually went out for the morning, early morning, and did, shopping, go to Hobby Lobby, whatever. Mm-hmm. And she would generally bring something home, fast food-ish. And so we started getting into this thing where she was staying later out, and the kids around noon were saying, Daddy, we're hungry. And I would tell him, I would say, I'm not going to make anything because Mom will be home
0: before
1: soon.
0: Cell phone.
1: Yeah. Yes, before cell phones. So I couldn't check.
0: Right.
1: So I would say, Mom will be home. And I didn't, you know, don't want to feed him bologna sandwiches and then come back with, you know, Chick-fil-A or McDonald's or whatever. And so she started saying to like 2 or 3 in the afternoon, and the kids say, Daddy, I'm starving. Mom will be home in just a little bit.
0: Yeah. She started taking advantage of you.
1: Yes, she right did. There, but, and my kids remind me of this still.
0: All right. So anyway, Sandy will be on with us. Sandy Rios at the bottom of the hour. Our good friend Dr. Frank Turek joins us now from, I guess he's home in North Carolina for the 4th. Good morning, Frank.
4: Wasn't it today they actually approved the Declaration of Independence? I thought it was July 2nd,
1: right? I think that's – no, it was signed, but – Now you, but the document declared
4: the document 4th. Later was signed in August, but I thought they initially approved it on July 2nd and then officially
1: signed
4: on July
1: it on
4: 4th.
1: The 4th, or the document said the 4th.
4: Yeah.
1: This is the blind leading the blind at this point.
4: That's right.
0: Well, why would you even bring this up if you know nobody even knows?
1: Frank Turek did.
4: Because I thought you guys would know this. This is
0: we
4: the
0: do.
4: Two-
0: But we don't want, we're saving it to the end
4: Fred's
0: of the show.
4: Fred's on AI right now figuring it out. What is it, Fred? Come on.
0: What's the significance of July 2nd, Chris? Do you know the answer to that?
3: It comes after July 1st.
0: What? See why Chris is on here?
4: This is why he gets the big money.
3: Yes, this broadcasting classes are really paying off, Mom.
1: Yeah. All right. Okay. All right. So I looked it up. Mm-hmm. So... Now, this does not answer the first question that Frank asked about July 2nd. I think that's when Thomas Jefferson finished writing it. This says the Declaration of Independence was officially adopted by the Second Continental Congress on July 4th, but it was signed by the delegates primarily on August 2nd.
0: Gotcha.
1: But I think the July 2nd thing, there is something to that.
0: Yeah.
1: So.
0: Yeah.
2: Thanks, the
0: Second
2: Continental Congress officially voted July 2nd.
0: Okay, but they signed it on the 4th.
4: Yep. There you go. Thanks, Fred.
0: Do you know, Frank, do you know the first person to sign it?
4: Well, John Hancock signed it first.
0: John Hancock.
4: And he was the governor of Massachusetts, Taxachusetts, we call it now.
0: Yeah.
4: And, and he put his signature so big that he said King George could read my name without his spectacles. I wanted to make sure that he knew I signed this thing.
0: You talk about trolling.
4: That's right.
1: That's trolling.
0: That's trolling.
4: King George, those
0: 18th century style.
4: People don't understand that when they signed that, they basically put a target on the back of their heads.
0: Yeah, they did. Yeah.
4: And a lot of them were hunted down. Some of them were murdered. They lost their homes, their fortunes, their sacred honor is what they kept.
0: It was quite an amazing the story. And by the way, at the top of the hour, no, excuse me, tomorrow, when we typically have the Trivia Friday show, we're going to have a special. And all this is going to be covered, and it's a patriotic special. What's the name of it?
1: Well, it is from our series, AFA at Home. This is episode 9, and the title is One Nation Under God. It is an episode to help the audience, people who are listening. It's a video, but we're playing the audio. Rediscover what motivated our founding fathers. It's hosted by Walker Wildman. He's one of AFA's vice presidents. It features Stephen McDowell, founder and president of the Providence Foundation, Rick Green, founder and president of Patriot Academy, Tim Barton, president of Wall Builders. So during this hour and a half, this 90 minutes, we normally have today's issues on
0: tomorrow.
1: Friday. It would be Trivia Friday.
0: Right.
1: You will be listening to the audio of this program. 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
0: But
1: of
0: tomorrow tomorrow on this radio show, we're going to have that special, and you're going to love it. You're going to love it. It's David, excuse me, not David, but Tim Barton, Rick Green, and Stephen McDowell and Walker, and it's going to be, it's very informational and very inspirational.
1: And those people will know the answers to questions that we sometimes fumble. 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
0: Okay. Frank, what's so great about America?
4: Well, everything. It's the first country in the history of the world that grounded its rights in God rather than a king. We don't have a king. We have rights granted to us by our Creator. We hold these rights, we hold these truths to be self-evident, that all men were created equal and endowed by their Creator with certain unalienable rights. Among these are life, liberty, and pursuit of happiness. And governments are instituted among men to secure these rights. And that's... so many people haven't even read the Declaration of Independence, but if you read the Declaration of Independence, it essentially says, here's why we are throwing off King George and his government from this land. And it goes through a long series of what the founders call abuses. And he basically points, or they basically point out how badly the rights, their own rights, were being violated by King George. And after this, of course, in 1787, so 1776, 1787, the Constitution was ratified. The Bill of Rights to the first 10 amendments to the Constitution was ratified in 1791. The First Amendment talks about five rights: freedom of religion, freedom of the press, freedom of assembly, freedom of petition, and freedom of
0: speech.
4: Yes, of course. Those five rights we have largely because of Christianity. And they are not rights unless God exists, because there are no rights unless God exists. And in America, we have those rights enshrined in our Constitution. There's no other government, to my knowledge, that has those rights enshrined completely like we have. And what other worldview is going to protect rights other than Christianity? Islam isn't. We know they're not going to protect freedom of religion or freedom of speech, freedom of assembly, freedom of the press, freedom of speech. They're not going to protect that. Are atheists going to protect it? Atheists have no grounds to protect any rights because there are no rights on atheism. Whoever has the most power wins. How about the Hindu or

0: in the history of the world. You have 13 colonies. And you're expanding into this new world with the British Empire. And you don't, I mean, all you got to do is keep it together. And these colonists, which were subjects of the king, they would have been happily going along with what they've always lived under. And wealth would have been brought to the to England, or would have been Great Britain by then, Great Britain. And instead, this guy decides to tick off all these people who were themselves adventurous and industrious and in America, and tick them all off because he didn't want to give them any say in their lives, because he wanted just to, you know,
1: tax them.
2: Yeah.
1: Yeah. Right.
0: And how dumb, and which led to the American Revolution, which led to the United States of America and right. independence, and no more, nothing for King George. Zero, zilcha.
1: You know, so, we had a private tour of the Capitol a month or so ago with Mike Johnson, the Speaker of the House, and he told us this. He said, what is the average length of a constitution in the world? Like, how long do constitutions last? What do you guys think his answer was? Any idea?
2: The average?
1: Yeah,
2: average. The average. Oh, man.
0: Under 100 years.
2: Yeah, I'd say under 100 years.
1: He said the average was 14 years.
0: Wow. Yeah.
2: Wow.
1: We're not at 250 constitution, but 250 country. You know,
0: the things you just expressed a few minutes ago are so true and need to be stated over and over again. I know the political secular left in this country don't want to hear it. They want to act like we could have the United States of America and our way of life and the freedoms you've just expressed. Somehow absent the Christian religion, right. And it's impossible. But and you made that comparison a few minutes ago to other religions and even non-religious like atheism, which communism springs from, which communism is complete totalitarian control. Let's look at 1/5 of the world's population, that is China,
2: right?
0: Mm-hmm. And then I don't know how they operate necessarily in India, but It's a
1: form. A caste system.
0: Yeah.
1: Yeah.
2: Yeah. It is a democracy, but that's because they were under the control of the British for so long.
0: Which had
2: but
0: the
2: they do have a caste system. Like a third of their population are considered untouchables.
0: Yeah. Mm-hmm.
1: And here's what kind of frosts me about the secularists and the historical revisionists. They will say, and we, by the way, we just covered this on the I Don't Have Enough Faith to Be an Atheist podcast on Tuesday with the great Bill Federer, and he's going to be on this Saturday on the American Family Radio Network version of the I Don't Have Enough Faith to Be an Atheist podcast at 9 a.m. Central right here on the American Family Radio Network. We're going to talk more about this, but people will say, you know, all those founders, those 56 signers of the Declaration of Independence, they were all deists. Right?
2: Right.
1: Okay. Here's what you need to do when somebody says that. I want you to name five of those guys. Name five people that signed the Declaration of Independence. I don't even know if we could do it right now, collectively, without looking it up. Can you name five people that signed the Declaration of Independence?
0: Well, John Hancock, obviously Thomas Nelson, Thomas Jefferson.
2: I know. Benjamin Rush.
0: I was going, but y'all go ahead.
2: Oh, go ahead.
0: No.
1: Okay. It's a joint effort.
3: Josiah Bartlett.
0: I yield.
2: No, okay. Go ahead.
0: I yield my time.
2: Please.
0: I yield my time to the Canadian.
2: Please.
0: Go ahead, Fred.
1: Who was one of the most influential? He came from Scotland, and he taught many of the founders at Princeton.
2: I'm not going to say anything because we hurt Tim's feelings. So I want Tim to, please, seriously, go ahead, continue.
0: I'm thinking Mel Gibson, but maybe
4: freedom!
0: I'm...
4: Freedom!
2: You know, I should watch The Patriot this weekend.
3: Yes.
0: Who? Tell us. And then Fred wants to participate in the
1: Fred
0: show.
1: Knows. Fred
0: oh, he,
1: knows.
0: He, go ahead, Fred.
4: No. I have a different...
0: Answer that, and then Fred speaks. Go ahead.
1: It's Reverend John Witherspoon.
2: Oh yeah.
1: Who was brilliant and taught at Princeton and actually educated many of the people that either had something to do with the Declaration or the Constitution. But here's the thing you need to ask the secularists. Okay, name five people who signed the Declaration of Independence. They won't be able to do it. Okay? They'll get Franklin, they'll get Jefferson,

0: And then they're going to draw a blank. And then what you need to say to them is, you don't even know who these people are. How do you know they're all deists?
1: Right.
0: Right?
1: Right.
0: How do you know that? You don't even know who they are.
2: That's a tomahawk dunk on them right there. Right?
1: That's a tomahawk to the skull.
2: Boom.
0: In fact, you know, Tim Barton, who's on the video that you guys just mentioned?
2: Right.
0: His father, David, I saw David talking about this the other day. He was saying, you know, my son Tim goes to college campuses and he brings a gift card with him. And he says, I will give a gift card to anybody here who can name five people who signed the Declaration of Independence. They all get Jefferson, they all get Franklin, and then they all draw a blank. He said, Tim has had that gift card for 9 years.
1: Wow.
0: Trying to give it away. And he goes to some of the top schools in the country, right?
2: Mm-hmm.
0: And nobody can name. It's complete historical revisionist. You read the Declaration of Independence, it's not a deistic document. A deist is somebody who believes God created the universe and left it. The supreme judge of the world is not somebody that leaves the universe.
1: Right.
0: Divine providence is God interacting with people. Unalienable rights is God granting rights to people because he cares about what goes on here. It's not deism. It's theism. And by the way, even deism's closer to theism than atheism. So even if they were right about that, that wouldn't mean...
1: Right.
0: I mean, it's complete historical revisionism. If there was no Christianity, there would be no America.
2: Fred, go ahead.
3: Yeah, Frank, you go to university campuses across this country. Everything you guys have been talking about, it's true. Why is it then that so many young people, and we're seeing this as late as just Tuesday this week, young people are supporting these Democrat socialists who want to basically wreck everything that America is about?
0: That's for the same reason, Fred, they don't know history. They don't know that socialism has never worked and can't work because it violates human nature. People don't work to line other people's pockets, which is what socialism is essentially trying to get you to do. Self-interest is a good thing, and this is what Adam Smith talked about in 1776, by the way, The Wealth of Nations, that it's not from the benevolence of the butcher, the baker, or the brewer that we get dinner on our table every night. It's from their self-interest that they want to please us so we can interact in a commercial way. So they get what they want and we get what we want and everybody's happy. You don't get that in socialism.
1: Right.
0: Socialism is you're going to work for me and not be able to enjoy the fruit of your labor. Sorry, not going to do it. I mean, when was the last time anybody here washed a rental car?
2: That's a great question.
0: You don't wash a rental car because it's not yours, okay?
2: Yeah.
0: Why is private housing always better than public housing? Because you own it.
1: Mm-hmm.
0: You're going to take more care of it. Self-interest is not a bad thing. It's a good thing because when everybody acts in their own self-interest, they realize in order to get what they want, they have to please other people.
2: Yeah.
0: And in order to do that, that's how commerce happens. People need to please other people with what they make or what service they give.
1: And communist countries like the Soviet Union discovered that they had all kinds of the workers of the world unite. They had all kinds of workers who would shirk their duties. And the people at the top, they all had their dachas, their villas, their vacation homes. They were living high off the hog while members of the Soviet workers' paradise had to wait 10 years to buy a car.
0: Yeah.
1: Just example after example.
2: Yeah.
0: It just doesn't work. It's never work. You can live in a commune, if everyone agrees and everybody agrees to work, but they don't last very long. I mean, Acts chapter 5 had nothing to do with government. It had to do with people deciding they were going to live together and pool their resources for a short period of time.
4: Thank you for saying that. I get so many things where I've been encountered with so many people that talked about how the early Christians were all socialist and we should be too because it's in the Bible. It's in the book of Acts.
0: It had nothing to do with the government. They were volunteering.
2: Right.
0: What a communist.
2: It's all voluntary.
0: Family.
2: Voluntary.
4: You.
1: I do want to make note of the fact that Chris did thank Frank for what he said, yeah. But he didn't thank you, Tim, for what you said.
2: It's okay. It's a season of forgiveness.
1: Yeah. It's a season of forgiveness.
0: You might be fired now. You're fired.
1: We're going to keep Chris around.
2: Keep him. All right, Frank, thanks so much. Have a wonderful July 4th celebration, and we'll talk to you next week.
0: Hey, don't tell me what to do. You're kind of okay, well, this is a free country. I don't want to have a good holiday.
2: Okay. All right, Frank. Listen, enjoy your Kool-Aid today or whatever you're going to do. They're in.
0: Telling me what to do.
2: Okay, so there we go. We'll be back in a minute with Sandy Rios from the Washington National Mall.
5: It's my turn.
6: Here is your host for My Turn, Don Weilman.
5: Ours is a youth-oriented age. We stress youth as beauty and strength, two of the things we covet the most. A tremendous amount of our time and effort and money is directed toward the adults of tomorrow. And that in itself isn't all wrong, for we should take stock in our youth. Help them to make this a better world than it is. Give them chances we never had. The only trouble is that we've done so too often at the expense of the older person. Perhaps the most neglected person in our society is the elderly person. Too often there seems to be no room, no place for those who are in their golden years. In our quest for beauty, we've looked upon only the outside, and this has caused us to turn to youth, for it's true that they are physically prettier than the elderly. But beauty, real beauty, is to be found on the inside. And here many of our older adults put Hollywood's beauties to shame. Perhaps the most beautiful sight in the world is an elderly mother sitting and thinking about the time when her children were young. She cared for her children, worked like a slave for them, gave up many things she wanted in order that her children could have something. We too often forget the many meals she fixed us, how many nights she lay awake while we were sick, how many new dresses she would do without so we could have some new clothes. Then, too, an elderly gentleman is perhaps our best illustration of a real man. The magazines, you know, say that you have to be young and muscular to be a real man, but that's only superficial. For real manhood belongs to the man with a walking cane, who's given his life working for his family, friends, and community. But now that he is slowed, now that his strength is weakened, now that his hair is gray, we forget about him and his outstanding deeds. All of us, without exception, are indebted to the elderly. Few of us could begin to match the real beauty and strength that is theirs. They have worked and worried, slaved and sacrificed, that our world would be a better one for us. Now they are often neglected, unwanted, forgotten. I guess more than anything else in the whole world, an elderly person just wants to be appreciated instead of ignored. It appears that it's not asking too much for youth to give up a few hours, a few wishes, a few dollars to say to the elderly, "You're still loved, wanted, and appreciated. We have not, nor will we, forget your great love and sacrifice for us." The Creator, in His wisdom, saw fit to reserve real beauty and real strength until our golden years. What we call beauty and strength in our younger years is but a fainting, fading, passing resemblance of the real thing. It takes years upon years to develop those traits. Why should we hesitate to sacrifice so little for those who have given so much?
6: This has been My Turn with Don Weilman, a production of the American Family Association.
2: Hello, everyone. Tim Weilman, president of American Family Association and American Family Radio. We are going to Italy in March of 2027. We're also going to Greece in March of 2027, and we're doing those tours back-to-back if you want to do both of them. In Italy, we'll be going to Venice, ride the gondola, and see all the sights there, and we'll go to Pisa and walk on the Leaning Tower of. If you fall off, we're not responsible. Also, we're going to Rome and see the Sistine Chapel and the Colosseum and all the catacombs. We'll see all the sights of Rome. And in Greece, it's the Footsteps of Paul trip. So the places where Paul went in the Bible mentioned in Greece. If you want information on any of these tours, go to tours.afa.net. 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
2: 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Thanks for listening to AFR. Again, reminding you, tomorrow we're going to have a patriotic special about history. You're going to love it, and it's going to be airing from 10 to 11:30, so Central Time, so during the today's issues hour. We normally have Trivia Friday, but tomorrow's not trivial.
1: Right.
2: Okay? Tomorrow is a day we look back and we celebrate, we commemorate, and we look and we say, what a wonderful thing Almighty God did.
1: Yeah.
2: In birthing the United States of America, which continues on, the experiment continues on today. So and so we, as believers in Christ, continue to pray for our country and work and do all we can to preserve it, to save it, and to hope for our children and our grandchildren and our posterity that America will continue.
1: Amen.
2: Yeah. And it's not fundamentally changed like a lot of these secular lefties want to do.
1: Right.
2: All right. Well, did you want to say anything?
1: No, that's fine. It will be from 10:05 to 11:30. It is the audio version of a new video that AFA and American Family Studios has produced.
2: Yeah.
1: The title is One Nation Under God. It's going to be hosted by Walker Wildman, and it's going to feature Stephen McDowell, Rick Green, Tim Barton, all well-known to our AFR listeners.
2: Yeah. All right, so Fred's here, Fred Jackson, even though he hadn't spoke much. We've had seven words the first half hour of the show. Chris Woodward, who's Chris a little wound up over here ever since I started talking about food and slaw. And did you want to say anything, Fred, before we go to Sandy?
3: No, absolutely. I'm anxious to hear how Sandy is doing.
2: Okay, well, Sandy and Bruce, rather, they're on the mall in Washington, D.C., and they're experiencing the Great American State Fair.
3: State Fair,
2: I guess you could say. Sandy, you there?
9: I'm here among the throng. Can you hear me?
2: Yeah, we can hear you, but we won't keep you long. How hot is it on the mall? Because I know the heat wave's hitting the East Coast.
9: Actually, don't feel too sorry for me. Yeah. I'm in the South Carolina Pavilion, sitting in a rocking chair by a fan. But it is so hot.
4: Yeah. That's America the way God intended right there.
2: So,
9: in a rocking chair. Exactly. It's not 102, I'm thinking.
2: Like straight up?
9: It used to be
4: 102?
9: Oh, yeah. Not beat index. Yes, it's going to be 103 tomorrow. Yeah, it's hot. It's hot.
2: Well, listen.
9: You know what they do is, it's just the photos, you know, are shots, and you don't see a lot of people. Everybody's in these pavilions. You know, every state has a pavilion, and media have pavilions, and so they're just not milling about because it's so hot.
2: So South Carolina had a rocking chair. That's where you went?
9: Exactly. We did go to the Mississippi one, and that was fun, but it wasn't quite as roomy, and it was noisy.
2: Yeah.
9: They had to talk about Elvis Presley, but they talked about how, I think they said Mississippi has more Grammys than any other state, you know, artists with Grammys.
2: Mm-hmm. Oh, with Grammy Awards.
4: Yeah, we have a Music Hall of Fame here because of that.
2: Yeah, there's a lot of, on our
10: one of the things they say about Mississippi, they claim it's the birthplace of America's music. So there's a lot of history here. So what are you going to do? So y'all are going. Are you going to try to hit all the 50 states as far as looking at them today, or are you just sort of looking around? You going to ride that Ferris wheel? What are y'all going to do today?
9: You know what? I'm not going to ride the Ferris wheel. Okay, here's my history with Ferris wheels. I love them. I love rides. The wilder, the better, except I don't like to go upside down.
10: Right.
9: But on Navy Pier in Chicago, they put a big Ferris wheel in a number of years ago, and I was so excited. But it's like got plexiglass around it. It's huge. And when you get in, and it goes very slowly. So if you get in it, you just roast. It's like you're in an oven. So this one has... same thing, and not going there, not going to do that.
10: Yeah, in
9: but
10: the
9: they
10: words,
9: do have a carousel.
10: Yeah.
9: What?
10: I was just going to say, in the words of George H.W. Bush, not going to do it. Not going to do it. So, but you and Bruce, y'all drove from your home in Florida all the way up there to be there to experience this because this is a special time in our country's history, and it's being celebrated on the Mall, and you guys wanted to experience that even through the heat, right?
9: Yes, and also I was invited to do my podcast here, so I'm going to do that tomorrow if I can ever find the true social tent. I'm trying to find it.
10: Now, are you going to go? Are you? You grew up in Illinois. Are you going to go to the Illinois tent?
9: We will.
10: Okay.
9: We will. Yeah, we're gonna. I mean, I'm sure we'll visit all of them.
10: Okay.
4: Well,
9: just gotta take it easy because it is very hot.
10: Right. You don't want to pass out there and fall in the reflecting pool.
1: My understanding.
10: Get arrested.
1: In the Illinois. Sandy, my understanding is in the Illinois tent, you can go through a carjacking. Don't they have like
10: so wrong?
9: Terrible. You'll be mugged. You'll get a choice.
4: Yeah,
1: right.
4: Our listeners in Salem love.
10: There's more to Illinois than Chicago, the downtown, the South Side. You can go. You can get carjacked in Rockford. You know what I'm saying?
1: Please.
10: I'm just kidding, folks.
1: Yeah.
10: Illinois has a
1: lot of great people.
10: Yes, absolutely.
4: My mom grew up in Illinois.
10: Yeah. So there you go. So anyway. Well, we encourage folks to check out Sandy's podcast. So are you going to do the podcast about what's going on in D.C., or just what are you going to do the podcast about?
9: Yes.
10: Okay.
9: It's going to be about this event and whatever else. I'll probably be collecting guests today.
10: Okay.
1: Collecting.
9: I have a couple of guests already. I'm trying to get Tina Peters, because Tina's somewhere around here. I think she might come. If she can make it. And I've got Jen from Preborn. He's going to be here.
10: Okay.
9: But otherwise, I think what I do really is just interview people from around the country.
10: I love that. Amen.
9: Yeah.
10: Wonderful. Yeah. Well, listen, we will let you go and let you get back to your rock. Well, stay out of the... Don't pass out on us there, and we get the news report on Fox News. A lady has passed out on the Mall in Washington.
1: Yeah, that's right.
9: She's the one with red, white, and blue on.
10: Yeah. Well, all right. Well, listen, tell Bruce hello. Thank you for joining us, Sandy. Give us a report from where it's happening, and y'all be safe. We'll talk to you later.
9: Okay, thank you, Tim. Thank you, guys. Talk to you soon.
10: All right, bye-bye.
9: Bye.
10: Sandy Rios. Sandy's podcast is extremely popular with our listeners. 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Tim, Ed, Chris, and Fred. Just real quickly, 102, she said.
1: Mm-hmm. Yeah,
3: that's not good.
10: And she said straight up. I mean, that doesn't include the heat index.
1: Yes.
10: So you've got a report about this is a serious heat wave hitting what, a third of the country?
4: Yes. We're looking at record temperatures in many parts of the country going into the July 4th period.
10: Record for this day.
4: Yes, yeah. In terms of heat plus the heat index. We've been over 100 here when you factor in the heat index for a couple of days. Today's not going to be much better. The unfortunate thing in a couple of parts of the country is we may actually get some rain showers. So it could be that rain might impact fireworks and other plans in various
10: thanks,
4: parts.
10: Chris. Uh-huh.
4: It's what I'm here for.
10: Yeah.
4: Back to you.
10: Thank you for that.
3: Well,
10: I'm just kidding.
3: And what we have to remember, too, a lot of folks in the North, and Ed would attest to this, they don't have air conditioning.
4: Mm-hmm.
3: I mean, our air conditioning runs 24 hours.
10: We all make life choices, Fred. Go ahead.
3: But can you imagine, especially seniors, which is why they have they have to set up cooling centers.
10: Yes, yes.
3: They encourage people to go to malls where they have this.
4: Right.
3: I cannot imagine in New York City this morning at 5:30, it was hotter in New York City than it was in Florida already.
4: Wow.
3: So you got overnight temperatures of 80.
10: It is dangerous. We're laughing about it, but it is dangerous.
3: It is.
10: Especially for, as you're saying, elderly people who don't have access to air conditioning and so forth. Just as in the winter, you need to check on those folks.
4: That was actually a situation here in our area a couple of days ago where two people, what was described in the news as an elderly couple, they were out in their garden. One of them fell. The other was trying to assist, and they both sat out there for so long that
10: they were in their 80s, weren't
4: yes,
10: they?
4: Yes. Yeah. One of them passed away, unfortunately, from heat exhaustion, and the other person had some major health issues as
1: a
4: result.
1: They were out in their garden?
4: They were out in their garden.
1: This?
10: Yeah, they were out in the garden. And
4: big yard. Nobody realized they
10: were in their 80s. I think the lady tripped maybe and fell, and their husband went to help her, and something happened with him, and nobody was there to help them, and they died.
4: Oh, yeah,
10: it was very tragic. It was in the news.
4: Yes,
10: But the heat index, you're right, it's going to be, and for you're right, Fred. The folks in, especially in New England, and I'm sure it's very hot in Nova Scotia too. For what you're used to,
3: I don't know where the transition took place. You mentioned because I checked Nova Scotia this morning.
10: Yes, normal
3: overnight lows of 50s and low 70s during the day.
1: Yeah, there is a line.
3: There is a line.
1: Yeah.
3: It's a good time of the year to go that far north.
10: Yeah. But anyway, so 102. That's. Sandy's that's
1: a lot of concrete and so you get the
3: asphalt
1: the reflection of the heat too and I'm glad at least these tents go someplace to cool off.
4: I've been to Washington this time of year, and I remember when I was a kid, my parents took us to Washington D.C. and we were touring Mount Vernon, and it was burning hot outside, and they did it with no air conditioning back then. We're spoiled for sure.
10: Well, I've told this joke before, but the older you get, the more you tell jokes.
1: Over and over.
10: Over and over, and expect people to pretend like they haven't heard them before.
1: And us old people don't remember you telling it.
10: Right, right. But this wasn't necessarily a joke, but it was just an interaction. So Allison, my wife, this is a few years ago. She said, it's summertime. In summertime, Mississippi, really it's futile to complain about heat.
1: Right.
10: Because
1: you might as well not live here.
10: Then don't live here.
1: Yeah, right.
10: Okay, and move somewhere else if you're not going to be able to. If you're going to whine every day, okay. So it doesn't matter how hot
1: it is. I'll remind you of that when it turns cold. By the way,
10: I will whine about cold weather. So she said, we need to do some yard work this afternoon. I need you to help me. Tell me that in the morning. So I said, okay. Well, what are we talking about here? Because it's very hot out there.
1: Yes.
10: She said, well, I'm doing pine straw, pick up branches, blah, blah, blah. I said, okay. I said, there's like a heat advisory, right? I mean, I'm talking about we're talking dangerous stuff that doctors would say stay out of the heat and stay liquid, stay hydrated. So we're not going to do yard work. You don't want to do that. What are you going to do this afternoon? I said, well, Larry and I were thinking about going golfing.
1: Sounds reasonable. There's a corner of your mind where that sounds reasonable.
10: Okay, so let's see. When it's life-threatening heat, we still do what we want to do, don't we?
1: That's right. It may be life-threatening, but it's not stealing my joy.
10: Anyway, all right, Chris. Fred, you've been
1: unusually quiet.
10: Did you want to say anything before Chris goes to some of our other news stories here?
3: Well, just to say that I've lived here in the United States almost 30 years. And all the things that are said about the United States, I'm talking the attributes, the opportunities here. I remember we used to visit the States when I was a kid. We'd go down to New England for vacation, that sort of thing. It always impressed me how busy it was. The economic impact of the United States. By the way, back, I suppose 60, 70 years ago, we had a lot of relatives. We talked about the Cajuns yesterday, Acadians visiting. I had a bunch of relatives that moved down in my grandfather's era down to the United States, and they never came back. I've got all kinds of relatives from whence you come from.
1: Oh, all right. Down in New England.
3: Down in New England, yes.
10: Down south.
1: Yeah. South of the border. Yeah.
3: They came down. They settled in New York and New Jersey and parts of Massachusetts. I remember visiting one relative one time. His name was Walter Jackson. Yeah. He married an Italian lady.
1: Ah, he's a smart man.
3: They had about 9 kids living there. And I tell you what, my dad fell in love with the United States. He never moved.
1: Yeah.
3: But it was interesting. I ended up marrying a Southerner.
1: That's right.
3: And ending up here.
1: Mississippi
3: girl.
10: Y'all both did.
1: Yeah.
10: And that's how you ended up here.
1: Yeah, that's right.
3: Coming down here. So, hey, listen, I am so thankful for the United States. I regret the tension that's going on right now between the United States and Canada. But I'm hoping for a change. I'm hoping what's going on in Alberta right now will lead to a change here in the rest of Canada.
10: Yeah.
3: Alberta is thinking about leaving Canada.
1: Yeah. Mm.
3: They're actually going to be
1: a serious thing?
3: There's a test vote.
1: Okay.
3: On that.
10: To secede from Canada because Canada's gone lefty socialist in many ways?
3: You've got to understand, Alberta is the Texas of Canada.
10: Okay.
3: All right.
10: It's the red state.
3: It's the red state, very much so. Rich in petroleum, et cetera, et cetera. And they're kind of fed up with carrying the rest of Canada.
1: Yeah.
3: You know, so there's that's anxious to
1: when
3: see.
1: When is that test vote? That's going to be interesting.
3: There is a test vote. It's either this fall or early next year.
1: Okay.
4: I have a name for Alberta if it leaves and becomes a state.
10: A state? You mean or its own country?
4: Let's say it goes its own way and then eventually becomes part of the U.S. We can call it Further North Dakota.
1: Further North Dakota. I like that.
10: Well,
1: by the way, is it legal in Canada's form of government for a province to secede?
3: Legal? Well, I'm not sure if. Nobody's tried it.
1: Yeah, okay.
3: So, but if
1: Quebec has threatened it.
3: Quebec has threatened it before, but they were paid off, basically.
1: Okay.
3: Yeah, they got a lot of concessions from Prime Minister Trudeau at the time.
1: That's the older Trudeau. Pierre.
3: Okay. So that's what this is about. I mean, there are some people in Alberta say, okay, what happens to my Canada pension and all that sort of thing. Problem with Alberta is it's landlocked.
1: Right.
3: It doesn't have a coast.
10: Right.
3: So you would still have to go, if you're going east-west, through the rest
10: Strait
3: of Canada.
10: Strait of Hormuz.
1: Yeah.
3: Yeah. So there are all kinds of things, but I think they may get some concessions out of it, regardless of what happens.
10: Is that Edmonton? Is that what we're talking about?
3: Edmonton is the capital.
10: Okay. Of Alberta.
3: Yes. Calgary is kind of the petroleum head.
10: Gotcha.
3: Yeah.
10: All right. You're listening to Today's Issues on American Family Radio. Tim, Ed, Fred, and we thank you for listening to Today's Issues and to American Family Radio. Go ahead, Chris.
4: One of the great things about this program and other shows on American Family Radio is we don't just tell you what people say. We play sound bites.
10: We do.
4: And yesterday on his Fox News program, Will Cain had the co-chair of the Democratic Socialists of America on his program to share his side and why he believes what he believes. Here is Ashiq Sadiq's answer to questions like, Are you in favor of open borders? Clip four.
11: You believe in the concept of borders, nation states having a border?
12: We believe that right now what we have is open borders for capitalists, for CEOs. We have a people who've run major companies that have hollowed out cities all over the country, taking jobs out of communities, outsourcing jobs, pushing trade deals that are bad for workers. So we would not have open borders tomorrow, but we want a world in which all working people are taken care of. Every basic necessity so that we don't need a militarized border. ICE was only created in 2003.
11: Okay, I think I hear you clearly. And this is the goal of my conversation with you. I want to understand. So ultimately, yes, I do hear a nation without borders. I don't think I'm mischaracterizing what you said.

0: What about property transfers? We've heard that both from Mamdani. We've heard that from Claire Valdez in New York. And I'll just pair that with seizing the means of production. So forcible removal of private property rights and a transfer.
1: I think what we want to do is have democratic decisions about how resources are distributed in our country. So the healthcare industry is the best example of
0: that. So if a majority votes to take something away from an individual, then that would be a democratic transfer of property?
1: I think we would look at something like how taxes work today. Right now, Elon Musk has just become the world's first trillionaire in America's own history. In the 1950s, when Dwight D. Eisenhower was president, there was a top marginal tax rate of 90%. So anybody making over, let's say, $1 million, 90% of that would go back to fund public services for everyone.
2: Who is that?
3: That was the co-chair of Democratic Socialists of America.
4: You know, I'm glad Will Cain did that. What you just heard, folks, was an interview on Fox News yesterday by Will Cain, right? And he was former actor and television news host now. And he was, Freddie was interviewing, who was this fella?
3: Ashiq Sadiq.
2: He's
3: the head of the
2: co-chair
3: of
2: the Democratic Socialists of America.
4: Okay, so but the point of the interview was to hear it from his mouth.
3: Yeah.
5: Yes.
4: What these Democrat Socialists believe and want.
5: Yes.
4: Fred, he was still the guy, although he had the microphone to do it, he still tried to finesse his words when talking about a border, and he didn't reject Will Cain's description of his beliefs that he doesn't believe in nation-state borders.
5: Yeah,
4: is that what you got?
5: When Will Cain said, "I want to interpret what you're saying correctly," you're for open borders.
4: Right.
5: The guy did not dispute that. He did not dispute that. On the transfer of property, you have to look at what Mamdani has talked about already.
4: Yeah, what is that? Go ahead. This is a good lesson for us because I think people need to understand that these socialists, these Democrat socialists, they're serious.
5: Oh, very.
4: They're serious about seizing private property in the name of equity for everybody, right?
5: That's right. Okay, Mamdani has talked about this. We're gonna take over housing,
4: right.
5: Apartment buildings. Right. The city is going to own it,
4: right?
5: And that way, and they coach it saying, okay, that'll make it affordable rent for people.
4: Yeah, I want to know what they do this in the name of what? So it appeals to a lot of people. What do they do it in the name of?
5: Well, you're hearing affordability a whole lot.
4: Okay.
5: This is their definition of affordability. We're going to make housing affordable.
4: Okay.
5: We're going to take that guy's house.
4: Right.
5: Or that guy's apartment building that he owns. We're just going to go take it.
2: Okay.
4: Or we're going to set rent control prices.
5: Yes.
4: Which in essence is taking it, but it's not a physical taking of the building. Go ahead.
2: Well, I want people to understand we're running out of time here, but this clip went on for a while because he was asked how he would do this. Okay, so the thing that's so deceptive about this is that this Ashiq Sadiq, these Democratic Socialists of America, they weren't talking about the government just seizing it. He later went on to say, we're going to take it through taxation. He went on to say that Elon Musk is the world's first trillionaire.
4: We just heard that.
2: Yeah, okay, yeah. But did he say the 90%?
3: Yeah, he did.
2: Oh,
3: yeah,
2: he did, okay.
4: Yeah.
2: I was looking up his name and I missed that.
4: No, yes. Go ahead.
2: So that's what's so deceptive. He said we used to take 90% of income from rich people.
4: Right.
2: And it makes it sound like it's going to do it through the democratic process, so nobody's going to get just taken like by communists.
3: Right.
2: And people need to be aware, this property they're going to seize, they're not going to just send in the stormtroopers. They're going to tax you so that you can't keep it anymore.
5: Mm-hmm. Yes.
2: And then the government takes it.
4: Now, and this guy said $1 million, did he not?
3: Well, he was talking about the policies from back in the Eisenhower era.
2: Yeah, if you were a millionaire, you reached
4: 90%.
2: 90% taxation.
3: That was to help
4: 90%
3: cover World War II.
4: Taking 90% of anybody's income,
3: it's
4: I don't
3: theft.
4: Care if they're Elon Musk or not, is
3: it's theft.
4: Yeah, that's absolutely.
2: Well, what's going to happen is you kill the economy.
3: Yes.
2: Because who's going to work hard if somebody's going to take, if the government's going to take 90% of what you earn?
5: And these people like him, they become the lords.
2: Yes.
5: They become the leaders.
4: Right. They dictate to everybody.
5: Yes.
4: Well, this is a these people, their numbers are growing, folks.
3: Yeah. We didn't defeat an empire for this nonsense.
4: Right. All right, we'll be back momentarily with more of today's issue. Stay with us.
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10: This is the Middle East Report, your connection to truthful reporting on Israel and the Middle East. I'm John Riley. President Trump and Iran signed the Memorandum of Understanding to try to come to some kind of conclusion to end the war between the United States and Iran. This Memorandum of Understanding has a lot of people concerned because it gives a lot of money to Iran through various means. How does this Memorandum of Understanding affect Israel? I spoke to Jim Scudder. He serves as the senior pastor of the Quinton Road Baptist Church in Lake Zurich, Illinois. He's an author and media host.
11: Israel has to stop defending themselves in Lebanon from Hezbollah. I've been in the furthest northern places of Israel. These towns have to be vacant because Hezbollah rains down these indiscriminate missiles and drones upon the public. Israel has to be where they're at in Lebanon. And even in this so-called ceasefire, Iran keeps doing it through their proxy, Hezbollah. Yes, we're very, very worried about how this is all going to play out. We cannot trust the Iranians. And I hope that the American people, we need to value our freedom and value our place in the world as the United States to promote democracy and to quell this dictatorial mindset. We need to be so convinced that this is the right thing that we're willing to pay higher prices. I don't like it. You know, it's expensive. But if we don't do this, Iran basically wins. It's only going to create more terrorism, more problems, and they're going to keep control of the Strait of Hormuz. If we think that this is going to end that stranglehold, it won't. And they're already, you know, showing that as they've already hit other, you know, ships and stuff in the middle of the so-called ceasefire.
10: Pastor Jim, I was talking to somebody from Israel just a few days ago, and they were just sharing, you know, with me what was on their heart. And, you know, you mentioned the fact that Israel is not even involved in this memorandum understanding in the deal, so to speak, but they are affected by the deal because, as you said, they're being told to, you know, stop attacking Hezbollah, get out of Lebanon, all of that. But this person that I spoke to said, we need to go back to the Gaza plan. Okay, so the president came together and he put together this Gaza plan. One of the big parts of the Gaza plan was to disarm Hamas. And he told me, he said, John, that has not happened. Hamas has not been disarmed. And then he said, now let's take a look at this memorandum of understanding. Again, this is a 14-point plan. The Gaza thing was a 21-point plan. And we're hoping to disarm or eliminate the nuclear stuff from Iran. He said, but it hasn't happened with Hamas. Is it going to happen with Iran? So he had a lot of questions, and he said there was a lot of similarities. I love President Trump. I'm thankful for what he has done for Israel and, you know, for our nation. And I certainly feel like, of course, we need to be praying for him and the administration. This whole plan raises a lot of concerns, not just among people like me, but among even Democrats and Republicans. That a lot of them have come together to say, hey, you know, we don't need to be giving billions of dollars to a regime that kills its people and shouts death to America. So I don't know where you go from here on this, Pastor Jim. I do know that there is power in prayer. And you said this multiple times, it's a spiritual warfare. We know that.
11: Yeah, and that's what we wrote a book about. It is a spiritual issue. And, you know, we're battling, when you talk about Hamas, we're battling like demons. I've been to these affected kibbutz, these kibbutzim in Israel, that they just went in and just massacred and did barbaric things, like the worst of anything you can imagine.
10: Pastor Jim Scudder and Phil Stringer have written a book, The Spiritual War Against Israel, Defending Biblical Zionism and Understanding Israel's Place in God's Prophetic Plan. If you want to get a copy of that book, go to ingrace.us, ingrace.us. It's available for a gift of any amount. That's the Middle East Report. I'm John Riley.
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0: Welcome back to today's issues on the American Family Radio Network. Thanks for listening to AFR. Tim, Ed, and Fred, and now Steve Paisley Jordahl joined us. Good morning, Steve.
1: Hey, everybody.
0: The it's 71 here in the studios.
1: Yeah.
0: As we brace ourselves for 72.
1: Yeah.
0: Coming up sometime in the next hour.
2: Poor Cole Green, who's our video guy.
0: I like the way Cole Green. I like the way you did. Oh, you C-O-L-E.
2: Yes. Okay. C-O-H-L, I think.
0: My bad.
2: Yeah.
0: I mean, the cyber criminal that works in there with the hoodie on?
2: Yeah. he's got a full-on sweatshirt with a hood because the one of the vents drops right on top of his head. So it doesn't matter how hot out it is outside.
0: Right.
2: Cole's going to have the...
0: Yeah.
3: My wife is cold. She likes cold air. And so I've lost a bunch of weight in the last couple of years. And now I have no body fat left. And I am freezing in my own house most of the time.
0: Yeah.
3: But it's her house and her. So, you know, what she needs, she gets.
0: Yeah. I can handle heat, no problem, except for when it's time to sleep.
2: Oh, yeah.
0: Yeah. That's when it's, you know, you can't. You got to have AC.
2: Well, when I was growing up in New England, we didn't have central heat. Well, we had central heat. We didn't have central air. Mm-hmm. In fact, we didn't have an air conditioning in our house until I was in high school, and my dad bought a couple of window units. But I can remember tossing and turning because it was just so hot.
0: Yeah, yeah.
3: California and Colorado, we never had air conditioning.
2: Or hair conditioning.
3: Or hair conditioning. Yeah, I did have hair conditioning.
0: I don't know why people around the country make fun of Southerners. We have air conditioning.
3: Yeah, well, you need it down here.
0: And you guys tell me we didn't know what it was. You know, going like, well, all right then.
2: Well, it might have been the whole no indoor plumbing thing for a long time.
0: Oh, that is a low blow right there. Bring in the indoor plumbing as if that's necessary. Okay.
2: I'm just going to say.
0: I know. You threw it back at me.
2: I'm just going to say it is good to live in a first world country.
0: Right.
2: You know, I understand first world problems. I try to remind myself. But the solution to the world's problems is not to make first world countries into third world countries. It's to make third world countries into first world countries.
3: Take note, everybody.
2: That's what I want to say.
0: I vote for Ed Battagliano.
4: It is good to visit a third world country to make you appreciate you have.
2: That's right.
0: Steve, you lived in one.
3: I did.
0: For how many years?
3: For 5 years. 4 years. Yeah. Well, if you count France, 5 years.
0: Madagascar?
3: Madagascar, yeah.
0: Yeah. Is that considered a third world?
3: It is. Okay. Very poor. A lot of... In the town I lived in, we lived in the capital, and it was a larger city, and so we had a nice apartment, all the amenities of life, indoor plumbing, and all that kind of stuff. But throughout most of the country, it's tribal.
0: You know, it just seems elementary that you look around the world. And I don't know, have you guys ever seen the map at night of North Korea, South Korea?
2: Yeah.
4: Oh, yeah. Yes.
0: The dividing line between communism and capitalism?
2: Yep.
0: Mm-hmm. Look up South Korea at night from space, and you see the line is clear because on the south side of Korea is a bunch of lights. And the north side of Korea, there's just a little bit of light around the capital of North Korea. Why? Because communism doesn't work economically or otherwise, and capitalism and free enterprise do work.
3: By the way, right. Socialism, too. Socialism lumped in with communism do not work.
0: Right. So. So I'm just saying that totalitarian. Now China has, you know, China's a communist country too, but China's
2: a hybrid. Kind of a hybrid, isn't it?
0: I think they realized that they had to do something 50 years ago, 40 years ago, to take advantage of economic prosperity in the world. They could make stuff and sell stuff and sustain there, but they still have a totalitarian communistic, so it's a bit of a hybrid.
2: I think so.
0: They allow some free enterprise, but they control the state.
2: Right. Still. A lot of state planning.
0: But what I was going to say was, if you look at around the world, there are places that, because of their government and because of their history, will never break out of poverty.
3: Right.
0: 100 years from now, guess what? Somebody's going to be sitting here at a church raising money for a mission trip to Africa to help people who are living in poverty, mm-hmm. or Central America,
2: or Haiti.
3: I was going to say Haiti.
0: We're going to be, you know, wanting to raise money to help the poor people in poverty in those parts of the world. Mm-hmm. That goes on and on and on and on. Why? Even though they have natural resources, a lot of them, it's because their socialism, they're turning over one dictator after another, or one leader after another, and the corruptness is a big deal around the world.
3: Yep.
0: Most of the world operates off bribery. Now, in America, yeah, we have bribery, but most of the time, if you're a government official and you're caught in bribery, you go to jail. There are penalties to that. But I'm just saying that is the way of the world.
3: Yeah.
0: And so until that changes, those places, like many parts of Africa or Central America or Asia, are going to remain in poverty, sad to say, even though they have immense natural resources. Go ahead. The value of education, too, yeah. I should say.
3: Mm-hmm.
0: We value education in the West.
3: Mm-hmm.
0: You know, and they do too in the East in many parts, and that's a key factor in being able to elevate your way of life out of poverty into the modern world, I should say. Go ahead, Steve.
3: Well, you know who else is very thankful to be living in a first world country is our Senate Majority Leader, Mitch McConnell. We're finding out now that on June 14th, a 911 call was placed from his home. An ambulance arrived to find him unconscious. He may have suffered a heart attack as D.C. residents. He was rushed to the local hospital last month where they revived him. And I don't know if he's back at work, but 84 years old. This is Mitch McConnell. You may have remembered a couple times that he's kind of frozen up in front of a microphone, just kind of lost presence, just kind of, and he's not been well. He's not running again. He will end his career in the Senate come November, January, I guess, when his term's up.
0: But, yeah,
3: so close call for Mitch McConnell.
0: Senate Majority Leader for many years from the state of Kentucky. Next story.
3: I want to congratulate law enforcement. There are two mass casualty events that they have prevented in the last week. I take you to High Point, North Carolina, where authorities arrested 44-year-old William Milliken. They arrested him outside of Wesley Memorial Church on a Sunday morning, June 28th, after a 911 call reported an armed man in camouflage sitting in a truck. And one of the off-duty police officers at the church went and confronted him. They found two flamethrowers, two crossbows, 500 rounds of ammunition, a CO2-powered launcher made to resemble a handgun, knives, duct tape, oxycodone pills, body armor. He was taken into custody, and they prevented. He had a list with him of addresses of churches, schools, and other public buildings.
2: Mm. Now,
3: and it was neither one of these had been widely reported at all in the media.
2: Is that the
3: no?
2: Okay, not the one we were talking about.
3: No,
2: this morning.
3: That's the second one I was going to bring up.
2: So this was just a guy who. Any idea what his motive was?
3: No, I haven't read that. All I know is that he had a list of other churches, so we can guess that it was that he was not a fan of the church or Christianity.
2: Yeah, a lot of our listeners probably have caught on to where the left is going in this country, because they do hear stories like that on American Family Radio and on on our website, American Family News, AFN.net. But there's a lot of people in this country who don't know that there is this undercurrent of violence, hostility, even hatred towards Christianity. And good on the local law enforcement that uncovered this.
3: Absolutely. And then the second one I wanted to talk about in Las Vegas, a transgender man named Allison Howlett.
0: When you say transgendered man.
3: He was a man who was pretending to be a woman.
2: He's a transgender woman.
3: Well, no, I don't use those. He was a man.
2: Well, he's not a transgender man. Well, he's a man.
3: A man.
0: He has male body parts.
3: Right, right.
0: But he says I'm a girl.
3: Right.
0: Yeah. I got
3: Sorry,
0: you.
3: Sorry, I don't know
0: okay.
3: how to say that.
0: That's why I'm asking. I wanted to make it clear as mud for our listeners.
3: Allison is the guy, what he calls himself. Anyway, his quote-unquote spouse called the police to say that he had stolen her car and taken off, and they found him in front of on the Las Vegas Strip. He had more than 22 firearms, rifles and handguns. He had firearms equipment that were, and a suppressor, hundreds of rounds of ammunition. I want to play for you. This is interesting. He was reported by several outlets as being transgender. He's a guy that wanted to be a woman. But Fox 5 in Las Vegas reported on this, and I want you to hear their reporter how she goes to, let's say, extremes to avoid mentioning a gender in this. This is Cut 14.
1: This is Sophia Brensma from Fox 5 Vegas. Metro police are saying that there was a possible terrorist attack that could have been avoided, that could have taken place this weekend on Saturday at Sunset Station in Henderson near the casino. And this all started when they say that Henderson police received a call from the suspect, Allison Howland's partner or ex-partner, saying that the suspect, Allison, had stolen her vehicle and that there were firearms inside. So police started investigating. They tracked the car down to the parking garage at Sunset Station. Inside the vehicle, they found 22 firearms with hundreds of rounds of ammunition. They say Allison refused officers' orders, but they were successful in detaining the suspect. They say that the suspect was sitting on a firearm and also had another firearm, a fully loaded, silenced machine gun in the back seat while the suspect was blaring loud music. They had to tase the suspect once before putting them into custody.
3: How many times did they use the suspect?
2: And before putting them into custody.
3: Yeah.
2: And
0: them.
2: Yeah.
4: Prefer pronoun. Yeah.
2: Because if you don't want to say him, then you say them.
0: Yeah.
2: They them is the established pronoun if you don't want to.
0: Okay. Say. Ridiculous.
2: You mentioned something this morning, Tim, also. Our listeners were alert to this, that the lady who's doing this news report called the suspect by the first name, Allison. Allison. That hardly ever happens.
3: No.
2: It's either you use the gender pronoun or you refer to the last name. But this woman,
3: she was a young reporter. She may have been new, not knowing that. Also, the quote-unquote spouse was named Julie, not knowing that. Also, the quote-unquote spouse.

0: But anyway, I just wanted to. He is a basketball commentator, but he's also a commentator on a lot of things.
1: All sports.
2: Yeah. Very popular voice influencer, let's say. And anyway, he is taking issue with the Los Angeles Lakers, saying they have too many white players. Listen to this. Cut 17.
3: Where do the Los Angeles Lakers think they're going with a bunch of white dudes? Your three top players are white dudes? Really? This ain't golf. This ain't baseball. It ain't even soccer. What y'all think this is? Basketball. In NBA history, when have you seen your three most prominent players on a basketball team all be white? And that takes you to the promised land. Somebody got to say it, so I'm saying it. This is basketball. I'm not complaining. I'm simply making the point. The Los Angeles Lakers, you ain't going anywhere being led by three white dudes in today's generation of basketball. I'm letting you know right now, it ain't happening. And Luka's a bad brother. And Austin Reeves is no scrub. And they both have earned what they have earned. And then with LeBron James or some other brothers, I get. But those two and Walker Kessler, you ain't scaring anybody with that. And Rob Pelinka has done made this white dude central. No wonder LeBron James walked out the door.
0: Well, I don't know. That was crazy. Right there. He just,
1: There's times
0: imagine a white commentator saying, you think this basketball, you think this baseball team's going to make it being led by black people?
1: Yeah.
0: Are you kidding me? What's wrong with you? Can you imagine that person would be run out of the country?
1: Well, listen, you'd also be run out of the country if you said that the reason Stephen A. Smith can say that is because black people are better athletes than white people. You can't even say that, because then people say, well, why are you saying that? And then you get into all the talk about, you know, muscles and genetics and all that kind of stuff. And then you're a racist for saying that. I don't know why the same rules don't apply to everyone across the board when you talk about race.
0: Yeah, I think he says some stuff I agree with, Stephen A. Smith. That was stupid. Let me tell you something. There is coming into the National Basketball Association, the NBA, which I don't pay close attention to. I do watch it when it's getting the finals or the deep into the playoffs. I do get interested in that then because I'm a basketball fan of the game, but pay more attention to the collegiate level. But there's coming into the NBA a wave of European players, and they are white, and they're very good. Okay, so I don't think if you're going to say that athleticism has something to do with your genetic makeup. Well, Jimmy the Greek got fired for that, right?
1: Yeah, he did.
0: Because he said, what did he say? African Americans' hamstrings are longer.
1: High twitch muscles or something. Yeah, I mean, it's just.
0: Well, I mean, you know, you look at athletics in America, it's a combination. Well, athletics around the world, for those who are at the top levels, it's a combination of a body and mind. And baseball, it's very skilled
1: and
0: hand coordination that is extraordinary, having nothing to do with your skin color. Really, skin color itself would have nothing to do with anything. How would the color of somebody's skin make? Now, if you want to say, well, this ethnicity is better at jumping or running or. If that's just a fact of life, that's a fact of life. I mean, the Asians seem to be better at math.
1: Yeah,
0: maybe they have a better training. I don't know.
1: Or Ethiopians, you talk about long distance runners. Some of that may be attributed to the higher elevation and those kind of things. But that rant,
0: right,
1: that Stephen A. Smith went on. Totally unnecessary, and he needs to tone that back. It's not helpful.
2: Can you, Ed, think of an NBA team that was led by three white dudes that went to the promised land? I bet you can.
0: You mean integration?
2: Oh, post.
1: Yeah,
0: I
1: post.
0: Think pre,
1: yeah,
0: pre
1: yeah, yeah. So the Boston Celtics had in the Larry Bird era did have some great white ball players on it. It
2: McHale, was. It

0: full
1: and Danny Ainge.
0: Oh yeah,
2: and, yeah,
0: yeah.
2: But Larry that's been Bird. A long time ago.
0: But they, okay. but they also
2: Bill Walton, Pete Maravich. They had those guys. That was in the twilight of their careers.
0: Yeah, but you know they had Cornbread Maxwell and Robert Parrish. I mean, they had a lot of good black players too. Dennis.
1: Rodman, like, actually, didn't he play?
0: No. No, I'm not talking about Rodman. He was black and he played.
2: Well, listen, aren't they undeniable that black athletes have dominated the NBA and the NFL for
0: right
2: for decades? So, I mean, that's undeniable. But to, for him to say that, you know, white players, you're not going to be able to go. You're not going to be able to achieve success with three white players. That is just crazy. Go ahead, Fred.
3: Well, to that point.
2: Yeah.
3: These professional teams, whatever it is, basketball, football, hockey, whatever, they invest millions of dollars.
2: Yeah.
3: They're going to hire people to achieve success.
2: Right. They don't
3: not
2: care what color.
3: Not because of their skin color.
2: Right. I know. Yeah. Well, what Stephen A. Smith, and maybe he'll apologize for that. What he's saying, though, is right there, and we'll move on here, is you're not going to be able to win in professional basketball with white people leading the way. He didn't say, he didn't put any caveats in it or anything. He said it's because of their skin color that they're going to be unable to beat the, he called them brothers.
0: Yeah.
2: That's what he called them.
0: Brothers.
2: That's what yeah. black yeah. men call each other.
0: Right.
2: Oftentimes. And that's just, I like some of the things Stephen A. Smith says, but if you reverse the role and you had a white commentator saying something of that nature,
1: out then with a blaze of glory.
2: He would be. He would be banned from America for right. life. So, yeah. All right, next story.
1: All right, speaking of banning, NBC, the Today Show, was reporting on the latest Supreme Court decisions, and they were reporting on the decision that the Supreme Court made that said that you cannot put boys into girls' sports. And Craig Melvin, who was hosting the show when they were talking about this, decided he needed to put a trigger warning in for their listeners. This is what he said, cut 16.
4: Just a quick note here. The terms that we're using here during our reporting, biological male, biological female, the high court put those terms in quotations in their decision and their dissent. But just so you know, we're using those terms from the decision itself, biological male, biological female.
0: Yeah. What a nation of weenies. I said weenies, not weedies. So they had to put a trigger warning in because they used biological. I hope I live long enough. At some point, unless our country goes completely off the rails and into the dustbin of history, at some point our nation is going to look back at this time and say, what kind of craziness, what kind of hysteria took over this country to where they would say things like men can have babies, you know, well, and we can't say biological. This,
2: I'll tell you one thing. If you think in the NBA you're going to win with three biological females leading the way, then you've got another thing coming. Am I right?
0: That is actually a true statement.
2: That's actually a true statement.
1: That would be true.
2: Okay, that's just, listen. The ways in which these reporters have to try to dance around the truth is to not to offend somebody.
0: You know why they do that? Because they don't want to wind up working at Costco. They want to stay in their job, and their job requires wokeness.
2: There's really, if you want to boil it down, there's no thing as biological female or biological male. It's either male or female. You don't even need the word biological.
0: Right. Yeah.
2: But
1: which is why I was having trouble with the first story today about transgender.
2: but they have to do that to describe the situation.
0: Yeah.
2: Because you have men putting on dresses saying, I'm Sally.
0: Yes.
2: You know what I'm saying?
0: Right.
2: And we're all going, no, you're Bill. We know who you are.
0: Yeah.
2: Okay. You can call yourself Sally, but you're Bill.
0: Yeah.
2: Okay. All right. Thank you. Steve, Fred, thank you.
3: You bet.
2: My thanks to Ed Battagliano. And let's see, who else is in here? Chris Woodward, Sandy Frank, Brent Creeley, Cole Green, and the cast of
0: Dozens.
2: Thank you for listening. Have a wonderful celebration this weekend. Again, tomorrow, a patriotic special during this time on American Family Radio.
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8: 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Now that's true in the literal sense, but in another sense, almost half the world lies in another type of darkness. Out of 8 billion people, an estimated 3 to 4 billion are unreached with the gospel. Yet, John 1, verse 5 gives us hope. The light shines in the darkness, and the darkness has not overcome it. And that light is Christ Himself. No matter how overwhelming darkness might seem, His light cannot be extinguished. So even today, if you're walking through something that feels like darkness, you can hold on to this. Christ is near. 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
9: Welcome to the intersection of faith and culture. This is Tim Barton. I am joined by my dad, David Barton. And this week, we've been doing all things 250. Normally, Rick Green is with us. But guys, this week, and I'm saying guys, like Rick is still here. He's not. Dad, this week, we've had a bit of a mix-up because we've been traveling so much that somebody's on a plane somewhere, going somewhere for all these events. So a lot of cool things happening. This is Thursday, and our normal Thursday program is Foundations of Freedom Thursday. But this Thursday, this actually entire week, is everything 250. So we are focusing and highlighting on a lot of the 250 projects happening. Dad, you and I right now are up in Washington, D.C. We got to yesterday speak from the main stage at the Celebrate America, the 250 event, which was super fun. But I think it was like 100 degrees. It was like 110 is how it felt. We were on the stage. The sun's right on top of us. We were cooking. And so you very wisely took off your jacket and went out without a jacket and a button up. I kept on my jacket, so my sweat stains of my shirt did not show. But it was so hot. All that to say, we are now up in D.C. for the next couple of days doing lots of really cool and fun events. Actually, some really cool things coming up today in the next couple of days. But we also have a very good friend, a special guest joining us today, Pastor Josh McPherson. And Josh is someone that has been on the program before. We talk about him even more than he's on the program. Josh, before I go through all of the things that we love and appreciate about you, let me welcome you. Josh, thanks for being on with us today.
10: It's an honor to be here, and please don't let me interrupt you going on and on about how wonderful I am. So I kick it back to you.
9: So there's this guy named Josh McPherson, who's this amazing pastor in Washington State. Well, Josh, so just 2 days ago, we had Nate Schatzline on with us. We were talking a little bit about some of what happened in Freedom Con up in Washington. This incredible gathering of men, the largest a gathering of men for a Christian men's conference since I think this was it 2003. Is that the right day?
10: That was the last one in Washington at the Promise Keepers event. That's correct.
9: So you were able to pull off getting 4,700 people there to do something that was an incredibly faith motivated, faith driven event. And Josh, we've been talking this week and a lot of things 250. About the influence, not just of Christianity in America, but even of pastors, of believers in America. Dad, something you talked about even from the stage today is recognizing that America has been the most free, stable, prosperous nation in arguably the history of the world, that the average length of a constitution in world history is only 17 to 19 years. And we are celebrating 250 years as a nation. And a lot of it has been because of the influence of pastors in the founding of our nation. Tell a little bit of that for a second.
11: Yeah, you know, and even with that, Tim, with all the things that we have at the museum, because I think we've mentioned before, but I'll mention again, we're the only museum that we know of anywhere in the United States that has documents from all 56 signers of the Declaration on display right now where you can see them. Certainly other museums, Smithsonian, National Archives, have documents like that, but they don't like the Founding Fathers, and they're sure not going to put it out in a favorable way. So we've got all that up. And with that, one of the other displays we're working on right now in the museum is to show specific sermons and specific pastors that had dramatic impact in shaping the document, the Declaration itself, or the individuals who wrote the Declaration. And so whether it be a Jonas Clark, the pastor at Lexington, it was his church that went out and took on the British in the first fight of the Revolution. And he's the pastor that was so close to John Hancock and Sam Adams, and they were staying with him when Paul Revere came warning the British are coming. He was looking for Hancock and Adams and knew they'd be staying with Pastor Clark, which is right where he wrote. Or you take a Patrick Henry, what a great orator and leader. And he credits all that to the Reverend Samuel Davies. And then you got the Reverend Jonathan Mayhew. A sermon he preached is what the Committee of Three picked up when they created the motto for the United States, July the 4th, 1776. It was right ahead of his sermon. And then even today, we're thinking about the Reverend John Wise. His sermons were reprinted by Sam Adams from the Sons of Liberty. And three clauses in the Declaration come directly out of that sermon. And so just the impact of pastors in shaping that document, shaping the men who shaped that document, and even the wording of their sermons making it into that document is a pretty strong indication. So that's one of the things that I mentioned today is how that spiritual connection. And then you went through, Tim, and showed even the founders by name and went through some of them. So that's part of the setup to this is we're getting back to a point where, like Pastor Josh, we've got pastors now who are being able to speak into the community, speak into the civil process. And that's the way it had been from the beginning. And it's nice to start moving back that direction.
9: Well, and Josh, as we come to you, one of the things, too, that's it's worth noting big picture is even during the founding era, not every pastor was a patriot pastor. And even some of the patriot pastors, it took them a little bit to figure it out and get on board. And we have now a lot of friends that are leaders in this movement of saying, Christians, we have to engage the culture very strategically and specifically. And some of our friends who are leaders in this movement now, really prior to COVID, they would not have found themselves on this side of the field, like playing on the team that's saying Christians get more involved. So Pastor Josh, for you, what was it that maybe was the motivating factor that said, okay, I can't sit on the sidelines anymore? Was that always kind of in you, or was there a specific thing that motivated you? And what are you seeing now as you are engaging much more in culture?
10: It's always been in my heart. I mean, grew up a patriot. 4th of July, my mom put up more decorations for 4th of July than she did for Christmas. I mean, that might be an understatement, but we grew up loving our nation, grew up listening to wall builders, Mr. Barton, your material, your stuff. So it was always weird when people would say, well, we don't mix politics and religion, or, you know, two things you don't talk about, politics, religion. I always thought those are like the two most important things, right? So why wouldn't we talk about the two most important things and mix the two most important things, because the one flows from the other. And so it was always strange to me. But then as I, you know, you put your head down, you plant a church and you're young and you're just trying to do good, get a family going, buy a home, build something meaningful and beautiful and something that contributes to society. Politics didn't interest me. I love talking about it and reading American history and the Revolution. I love that era. But I wasn't really interested in politics until COVID, honestly. And then COVID, at least in Washington State, I have some buddies in the Bible Belt who are like, COVID was a 2-week blip on the radar. They don't even remember. But for those in Washington State, I mean, they shut the state down. They closed this. We're first state to close our schools down. It was a misdemeanor to leave your home for months on end at a time. Seattle Seahawks are playing football games. Strip clubs are open. You can buy marijuana and get an abortion. But it was illegal to gather at church and worship and sing songs to Jesus. Literally illegal to sing songs out loud to Jesus. So we found the dark underbelly of what happens when a government runs rogue. And as you've said many times, we've said many times, if you don't have a big God in your worldview, you end up getting a big government that takes over your entire world. And so I realized very quickly that we were in a place in our state where good men had backed away, chosen not to deal with politics, let someone else do that. Well, when the good men step back, it gets filled with lesser men. And so all of a sudden we're behind the eight ball here in Washington, and there's a supermajority in the House and the Senate, and we haven't had a Republican leader for 42 years as a governor, and capital gains and income tax. And all of a sudden you're like, why are people leaving and they can't afford a home? How come prices are so expensive? And wait, how much did I spend on property tax last? $18,000 last year? Wait, what is that funding? Wait, that's going to fund public schools? How are the state schools doing? Oh, they're a dumpster fire? And you kind of start waking up, looking around, and you're like, holy cow. If we don't get intentional about getting involved in government, guess what? The government is more than happy to get involved with you, and it's rarely good. So I would say for me, it was the COVID event as an acute event in my history where I had to sue the governor to open our church. And it's like, that was a new experience for me. I hated lawsuits. And I planned on dying and never being involved in a lawsuit was my goal. And I failed at that miserably because my first lawsuit was rather public. 40 businessmen in a class action lawsuit against our governor. And we did it, Tim, because we're not scofflaws. We're not anarchists. We're not tribalists. We're not scofflaws. We care about rule of law. And so the governor was pretending to make up laws every week in his press conferences because he had taken executive authority over in this crisis, quote unquote. I realized I got to do more work and understand how the law works so I can work within the confines of the rule of law in order to work about and bring about righteousness.
9: Well, and Josh, let me jump in real quick. So I want you to keep going with the story, but let me point out that this is an important side note for everybody listening. You still had your God-given rights, even when the governor said you couldn't enjoy them.
10: That's right.
9: We are always able to maintain our God-given rights, but in America, we've always been able to freely enjoy them because they were politically protected. But when you have political leaders that don't have your ideology, that don't support you being able to freely enjoy your God-given rights, then what happens is the people who are in leadership who oppose those things, they will look for opportunities to come in and say, yeah, you know, really, for the good of the public, we can't let you enjoy your God-given rights. And I say this because in America, a lot of people, I think, come from the position, they go, hey, you know, no, we have these inalienable rights, like we're free. You only get to enjoy your rights as much as they are politically protected. And unfortunately, you, along with so many Americans during COVID, had the wake-up call that there's a lot of people who do not want to politically protect my God-given rights.
10: That's right.
11: I would add to that another word that used to be a big word on this, because this stuff goes in cycles. I mean, some of this was going back in the 80s, 90s, certainly not over COVID. But what we figured out was, if you want to enjoy your God-given rights without penalty, and that was the word we used to use, if you want to enjoy those rights without having any penalty, you better have God-fearing men in there making the policies, because you do have the right to free speech, you have the right to assemble, you have the right to do all those things, except you might find yourself being arrested for exercising the right to assemble. So it's always the penalty. You can always do this stuff, and sometimes they call it civil disobedience, which it's not. You're obeying God over man. Mm-hmm. But if you want to do it without penalty, you better get involved, and you better have enough influence on the system that you can back them off when they start trying to punish you for doing the right thing.
9: So Pastor Josh, you had to find this out the hard way, and you have ultimately, in my mind, started a movement. You're obviously not the only one doing this, but God has put some wind in the sails of what you are doing. You have started a movement, and the Freedom Con that happened in Washington just a couple weeks ago, not the least of those things, but walk us through a little bit more, and we got to take a break here in a couple minutes, but walk us through a little bit more of, you know, this has to change. And obviously in Washington State, it's a major uphill battle. This is not something that, even as you're getting involved, you haven't changed this yet, but you are maybe like the Sons of Liberty in like the early 1770s. Like you're starting to get people to rally together, that you're starting to have some noticeable opposition to the tyranny to the ungodliness. So walk us through more of the story. How did you get to where you are?
10: Well, I mean, there's so much there. It was during COVID, we realized that we were going to have to disobey our government to obey God. And that was a huge thing for us because we're like, we're not anti-government, we're not scofflaws. And so the level of thinking I was forced to do revealed that I had not thought deeply on important things until that point. And I was 42 at the time. And honestly, I think I'm behind on some of these things, Tim. I'll just be honest with you guys. I have not thought as deeply as I should on some of these issues. And so I was forced to. If I didn't come to it nobly, I was just backed into a corner. And there are many things I am not, but I don't like getting pushed around. And so that kind of triggered me. So we wrote a 110-page position paper. It was a white paper for our church. Had 116 footnotes, and I resolved to know more about COVID than our local health district did. Because if I was going to make a decision that might, quote-unquote, put our entire valley in danger, because that's what we were threatened with, you're going to kill the whole valley, I got to do my homework. So we did our homework, 9 lenses to view COVID, theological, medical, historical, legal, this whole thing, and we released that with the opening of our church. The first day we were in our new building, you just saw a couple weeks ago, Tim, was an act of quote-unquote civil disobedience, but we corrected our language, as you noted, Mr. Barton. It's not civil disobedience if you're disobeying a law that was unlawfully put in place. And so we began meeting as joyful freemen. And what hit me, Tim, was if you don't act like a free man, you're not a free man. And if you play along with their games, you start forgetting what freedom feels like. And now you're losing the battle. And so that led to that document. It got disseminated when hundreds of pastors and churches used it then to reopen their church. And then 5 months later, the COVID vaccine mandates came. I'm not kidding, bro. I was away on vacation. I called into our church. We did a Zoom call. I'm on the screen. And we at church, we said, if anyone here is in danger of losing their job because of the COVID vaccine mandates, please come back in an hour and we'll have a meeting about it. 586 people showed up at that meeting.
11: Wow.
10: That's a quarter of our church.
11: Wow. I
10: mean, you know, and so what the state did was they said, if you have to have your pastor sign off on the document saying
9: religious exemption.
10: Yeah, religious exemption. And our attorneys were telling us, you can't sign for someone else's conscience. That literally violates the whole point. And so the state was asking us to do something that wasn't legal. So we wrote another 150-page white paper on the illegality of these vaccine mandates. So I'll put it this way. Trying to pastor my people through the acute local state-driven crisis is what put me in this situation. So I love reading about legal things, let's talk about it. I was trying to pastor my church faithfully. That's how we got there. That then triggered a series of events where I realized pastors weren't being bold, pastors weren't being courageous. And pastors were using the excuse of obeying the state to excuse what I felt was a dereliction of duty when it comes to teaching their people a public theology that actually serves the government that they're called to give or withhold consent to.
11: You know, Josh, what you described is really interesting because as you were doing that, I was thinking, hey, that's what the founding fathers did because they had these grievances and the British were telling them to do certain things. And they would write these kind of white papers and said, no. Here's British law. Here's British tradition. Here's where we are as believers. Yeah. And they would go through. And Sam Adams did this thing where he approached it. Here's where you are. Your rights as Christians, your rights as colonists, and your rights as citizens. And kind of went in from that three direction. That's literally what you're doing is what the founding fathers did was lay out the intellectual framework for people to be able to stand on when they said no to something that was tyrannical.
10: That's exactly right.
9: And this is so good. And Josh, my dad's right. I was thinking also as you're saying this, of like, John Adams, Sam Adams, so many of the founding fathers, they were writing essays at the time, the late 1760s, early 1770s, and often anonymous. They were just doing it to inform people of why the British were wrong, whether it was the appointed governor, the king, whatever it was, in the violation of those rights. So good. Okay, we need to take a quick break. We will be right back. You guys hang out with us. We'll be right back on the Wall Builder Show.
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9: Welcome back to the Wild Builder Show. This is Tim Barton, and this is a Thursday, which is normally Foundation of Freedom Thursday, but today we are doing all things America 250, really all week we are, and we have our very good friend, Pastor Josh McPherson with us, pastor from Washington State, and Josh, you've been talking about kind of what motivated you to get involved, where you really, you were church plant, and you would focus on just trying to help this church grow. You're discipling people, your head was down, COVID hit, it forced you to realize I have to do more. And I want to transition a little bit into some of what happened in your own church, where you are raising up statesmen to literally run for office, but also you just did Freedom Con, and we've talked about it on the program before. We actually on Tuesday with Nate Schatzline talked about this some, but one of the things I think is interesting today is July 2nd. July 2nd is what the founding fathers, at least what John Adams called Independence Day, because July 2nd is when the founding fathers of 1776, the founding fathers voted to declare independence from Great Britain. It was in over the next day and a half that they work on all of the final wording, the language for the declaration. July 4th, the declaration presented to the public. So it used to be that July 2nd was Independence Day and July 4th was Declaration Day. I say all of this because one of the things I think that was so impressive to me in the midst of all of the amazing things that happened at Freedom Con, with, I mean, the people you had coming to lead worship and concerts and the speakers and all of the activities, I can only imagine, if we have time, you can tell us, of all of the man hours, of all of the details. You guys worked so hard for two straight months, and really probably three, to make this happen. But I'm saying all of this, one of the things that happened was the last night you gave a wonderful talk where you were challenging men that we can't just be men that sit on the sidelines and get frustrated and we're not willing to stand up and do something. And you talked about how the founding fathers were working on doing a declaration, and you and some of your team members, your staff at church, y'all worked on a amazing declaration that you then had people sign. And again, I think it's great that we're having this conversation July 2nd, because literally this is not, this is when 250 years ago, they have voted for independence. Now they're like, hey, so what do we tell people? Like, what are the words? And you were able to write up words for a declaration of independence from George Washington. And the reason is because you were in the town of George, the state of Washington, which was just providentially beautiful. But Josh, when you walk through some of what you did in that declaration and why you thought it was so important that every man of that conference who was willing to come put their name on the line.
10: Well, there's a lot of reasons, Tim. We talked about, you were pointing out the fact that the most logical conclusion for every man who signed the Declaration of Independence was they would be dead within a week. There's something clarifying when a man is willing to put his name on the line for his convictions, even if it means he loses his life. And I think one of the things that's been lost in our day is men have had no way to put their name on the line. And so while our founders were throwing off the bonds of tyranny in a revolution, what's needed today is not to throw off the bonds of a tyrannical government. We love the founding of our nation. We love the Declaration. We love the Constitution. Ours is the work of Reformation, to reclaim the ruins of old, like Nehemiah's work with the walls of Jerusalem, that have been lost. And so we wanted to be very clear that we're not here as tribalists or anarchists or scofflaws to throw off our government. We're here to remind our government of the lane it's to be in, and to call men back to loving the foundations that were laid, that you men have given your life to so articulately explain to people, were the most profound outworking of a biblical worldview as expressed in a government form, maybe in the history of the world. And so we just had a sense that men were wanting to, well, actually started in D.C., bro, at our last D.C. briefing. We got done that night, and we were walking the Jefferson Memorial with you guys, and I was on, like, on Mr. Barton's bus, and you were on the other bus that you guys so generously rented for our pastor group. And about three guys came up to me and they were like, this has been such an awesome day. I want to sign something. I want to like put my name on something. And it was just this desire to like stand up and be counted. And there's the one signer that you tell the story of. He writes the location of his, of the town he lives in to make sure that if the king wanted to find him, he'd know where to find him kind of thing. And I want to make sure that I don't get confused with other guys that might have my name. And so we wanted to call men to stand up and be counted, especially in our state. And I realized Olympia is dark because men carrying a light aren't going there. And so it was really a summons to statesmanship, a summons to stand up, be counted. One of the great things about the Black Robe Regiment that you guys have helped me understand is these were Renaissance men. They could shoe a horse. They could cut a tree down. They could build a log home. They could tie off an artery. They could quote the poets and the Stoics. They could have a conversation about philosophy, and they could write a Declaration of Independence. They weren't one-dimensional men. They could kill and skin a buffalo, and they could write poetry, and they could talk about the highest laws of Blackstone's theories of law. So I want to call pastors to that kind of Renaissance kind of man. You got to read deeply. You got to read widely. I mean, we've laughed, Tim. I love you so much. You guys are one of the smartest men I know, but all the text messages I get from you are pictures of hogs you're shooting out in Texas. Like, you're men's men. So we wanted to write something. We called the George Washington Declaration of Freedom, a summons to Christian statesmanship. And it was the best of our ability to articulate how we're feeling about this moment that we are in, so that we're not just firing from the hip, but we're coming across as thoughtful, reflective, intelligent men who are staking our grievances in the Word of God and calling our people back to the Word of God.
9: And Josh, this is something that we're almost out of time. We really don't have time to go very far in this. But the conference you did, again, I think it's one of, it will be looked back. And I think people, especially that were there from that region, they're going to go, man, something spiritually significant happened to that conference. I fully believe that. But one of the cool things is you talked about, maybe we should take this conference on the road. Maybe we should go to some other states. So, by the way, whether it's red or blue, right? Whether it's really dark or light, every state needs to have people that stand up and maybe sign their name on the line. Actually, what was so cool is you read the entire declaration and like you just barely teased it. You're like, guys, I'm going to read it. And afterwards, I'm going to give you a chance to sign it. You're like the first paragraph in. And it was
10: thousands
9: like
10: thousands of guys. Yeah.
9: Oh, it was like Field of Dreams, right? Like people are just coming out of the cornfields. They're on totally, their, it's amazing. Totally. But all of this to say, is there is a move happening right now. And it is, in my mind, a little reminiscent of like another great awakening. And so there's people listening going, okay, if you come to my state, I want to be part, or if you're close to my state, I would be part of this. How can they find out more? Where can they sign up and get more information?
10: So follow me at strongermynation.com or Pastor Josh McPherson on Instagram. If they follow me, follow you, they're going to see it. And they could be prayerfully supporting us. We're going to make an announcement in probably 2 or 3 weeks about a second location we're looking at right now. And if that happens, boy, we'd love to see him there.
9: I love it. Okay. So for everybody listening, Stronger Way Nation, Pastor Josh McPherson, follow them online. So much good stuff. Grace City Church from up in Wenatchee, Washington is where they are. And so grateful for you, Josh. Thank you so much for being with us. And everybody else listening, as we are getting ready today, historically was Independence Day leading up to Declaration Day. This is the beginning of what we are celebrating 250 years. Make sure that as you are thinking through what's going on, think about what it cost for the people that went before us to get us here, and recognize without the Faith Foundation, there never would have been an America. 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

0: Sometimes a family pet may stop eating and spend an unusual amount of time sleeping or resting. 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But animals seem to know instinctively that the first thing, and often the best thing to do, is to rest and wait for healing to come naturally. Now, I'm not suggesting that we shouldn't take our pet to the vet. Rather, that we might imitate them when we are feeling out of sorts. Instead of trying to fix our problem with activity, perhaps we need rest. To grow quiet enough to hear God's still, small voice speaking to our heart. This is David Jeremiah encouraging you to get on the road to new life. 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
5: This is the Middle East Report, your connection to truthful reporting on Israel and the Middle East. I'm John Riley. President Trump and Iran signed the Memorandum of Understanding to try to come to some kind of conclusion and end to the war between the United States and Iran. This war that is going on is not just a physical war, but it is a spiritual war. I spoke to Jim Scudder, pastor, author, and media host, about what the spiritual warfare means for all of us.
6: We're dealing with a demonic entity here. And in Iran, they have this apocalyptic view of Islam, where they're looking for this final imam, this Mahdi, that's going to come, and they're going to bring him by doing the things that they're doing. By violence, by war, by lying. And so the administration says that there's no U.S. money that's going to Iran. But if we're unlocking these sanctions, they're getting access to money that they don't have access to today. The only way to stop Iran is to stop the money, stopping their ability to sell oil. But this MOA does the opposite of that. It gives them immediate right to export Iranian crude oil, petroleum products, the derivatives, all of these things. And they're going to get an infusion in cash. They're going to use that for proxies, for supporting their proxies. Hezbollah is a major one. And also paying those proxies. These guys aren't going to fight for free. It seems on the face a disaster. Now, there could be some things that we don't know about. And that's where I want to give a little bit of grace to the administration, because I think they've earned it. I think they've done so much for Israel, and say, maybe we don't have the interceptor missiles. Our supplies are low. There could be some things that we don't know. And that's where we have to be careful not to be so fast to judge, because they have done so much for Israel up to this point. This is where I kind of come in, and this seems to be a horrible, horrible deal. But there could be a lot of stuff that we don't understand, we don't know about. And we, again, that's where prayer comes in. We need to pray. And these are huge issues, geopolitical issues. You know, we have all these different countries and economic pressures, but we cannot make our decisions based on economic pressures. And that's hard, because we all have to pay more money right now. And it's hard on American families. I do say we have to look back at the big picture and say, look, we have to do this to preserve the only democracy in the Middle East, which is Israel. And again, God gave Israel this land forever. And so there's that component too. And I think that's part of the reason that the president went into Iran in the first place, because he had some evangelical Bible-believing people. And I believe Marco Rubio is one of them, and Pete Hegseth and others, that have said, hey, this is the right thing to do. This is the moral thing to do. This is the godly thing to do. So I hope that the administration holds on to that and stays course and doesn't vary.
5: Thank you for all that you do, and that good reminder to pray for the administration. We don't have all the information that the president has, so let's continue to pray for him and all the leadership team there at the White House. Pastor Jim, it is always nice to connect with you. Thank you for all that you do through all the various media sources. You're reaching a lot of people with the gospel and with the Word of God and your love for Israel and the Jewish people. Thank you for all that you guys do.
6: Hey, thank you, John. It's been a joy to be with you today.
5: Pastor Jim Scudder and Phil Stringer have written a new book, The Spiritual War Against Israel, Defending Biblical Zionism and Understanding Israel's Place in God's Prophetic Plan. You can get a copy of this book. It's available for a gift of any amount when you go to ingrace.us. That's ingrace.us. Many people, including Christians, feel confused about supporting Israel today. In this book, Jim Scudder and Phil Stringer will help you discover the biblical truths which teach that we have a moral responsibility to support Israel. Ingrace.us, and you can find out more right there. That's the Middle East Report. I'm John Riley. Thanks for listening.
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10: 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I am David Salkeld, and I'm a constitutional conservative, Christian husband, and Reagan Republican. 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
11: While a recent Reuters Ipsos poll found that the share of Americans who see the country as exceptional is on the decline, that may be more reflective of a failure to understand what it means to be exceptional. Something that America is when you compare it to other countries, not just today, really, but throughout the history of mankind. Here's what Tony had to say about that.
12: Why has America been described as exceptional? And that goes back, not to the very founding, but closely thereafter, we began to describe America as an exceptional nation because, number one, it was the, if you look at the history of mankind, this country has enjoyed more, people in this country have enjoyed more freedom and more prosperity than any other country in the history of the world. Why? What makes America different? What makes it exceptional? Well, part of it is that America is birthed around an ideal of freedom, but of liberty, really, as we celebrate freedom. The word that the founders used was liberty, ordered liberty under God. So we were a nation that built upon biblical principles, enjoying freedoms that mankind had never experienced before to the degree that we had, and with it an element of prosperity that heretofore had not been seen. So that made America this exceptional nation. We were different. We were different. We were built upon, created by this idea, this creed of a people that came together from different parts of the world, from all over, as we've now become the melting pot, but drawn together by a central idea. And a part of that was that Judeo-Christian foundation, that Christian foundation that has been lost. So as we've lost that idea of what it means to be exceptional. And so I'm not surprised that people would kind of, lose the idea that America is an exceptional nation because they don't know what that means.
11: I think a lot of people see the spiritual underpinnings of the U.S. as sort of a function of the time period, less as a cause, a direct cause of the success of the country. And
12: right.
11: maybe that, and actually there's sort of multiple narratives simultaneously happening about what America is, how it started, and even what those core ideas are. So there's another telling of the history that is post-Enlightenment philosophers liberated America from the kind of puritanical roots and brought about enough separation of church and state on a brand new continent to create a prosperous nation. What do you make of that?
12: That's certainly a narrative that some have spun, but it's a kind of a rewrite of history when you actually go back and look at the history of our country and what motivated the founders. Were they influenced by some of the Enlightenment writers, philosophers? Yeah, that was clearly there. But when you look at the references to scripture and you look at the background of the founders, clearly that's what drew people together. This understanding of, I mean, let's take the preamble to the Declaration of Independence, which is really our birth certificate as a nation, that we hold these truths to be self-evident. What does that mean? It means that they're clear. They don't even need to be pointed out because they're so evident. That all men are created equal. They're endowed by their Creator with certain inalienable rights, among them life, liberty, and the pursuit of happiness. That's really the statement, the creed that set America apart. Around that idea, a nation was formed and built.
11: I believe the Declaration mentions God four times. It's interesting. It seems that we sort of took for granted the Christian roots, even the founders. Right. I mean, they use sometimes what seems to be vague language. Right. Sometimes that's because the cultural reference is lost on us. You know, maybe they're referencing it. Yeah, and so they sort of have a different vocabulary in some ways than we do. But
12: the supreme ruler of the universe.
11: Yeah. Right, exactly. Or the judge. We all answer to a judge, which is a very personal God, by the way, to be judged.
12: Right. They presented their case to the judge of all the universe. I mean, to God Himself. So, but that's not unlike what Abraham referred to God when God came down to him as he was heading to Sodom and Gomorrah, and Abraham appealed to God to spare the people there. Will not the judge of all the earth do what is right?
11: Right.
12: So, it's not a totally foreign concept in speaking to God. I think actually, what's happened in case in many ways, we have lost a reverence for God. And so we talk about God in a much more casual way than many of the founders did and our forefathers in the faith.
11: That's a great point. I mean, if you want to look for the religious symbolism, even if purportedly deistic fathers, you'll find it. We had on the podcast Eric Metaxas recently, and also Dr. Matthew Spaulding from Hillsdale College, and we both talked about how I believe it was Benjamin Franklin who proposed that the national symbol actually be the Israelites exiting through the parting of the waters.
12: Right.
11: And Benjamin Franklin is the lead atheist.
12: He was the one that put that proposal forward, that it showed the water coming in on the pursuing Egyptian army with the motto, "Rebellion to tyrants is obedience to God."
11: Yeah.
12: So that came from Benjamin Franklin,
11: who sort of become the poster child of this narrative that we talked about.
12: Right.
11: All the founders were just deists who kind of shrugged aside the Bible. He put forward the Exodus story.
12: But, you know, I mean, who knows a man's heart?
11: Sure.
12: I mean, were they all, you know, genuine followers of Jesus Christ? Probabilities would say no. It's just probably not the case. But there was this common element that drew people together, that they spoke the same language, they understood, even if they didn't necessarily believe it, they acknowledged that this was really the core of what brought this nation together. And you know, you look at John Adams, second president of the United States, who said, you know, our Constitution was made for a moral and religious people. It is wholly inadequate for the government of any other. So there was this predisposition that people, a part of the United States, were first going to govern themselves according to the Word of God. Yeah. Therefore, that enabled us to have the freedom that our laws allowed. See, when you study the Scripture, study the Bible, when you look at government institutions. In fact, this is a part of our God and Government course that we teach, which is, by the way, a great thing to look at on the 250th anniversary.
11: Where do we find that?
12: You can text COURSE to 67742, COURSE to 67742. It's laid out there for you all online, just to rediscover. And I take source documents, go back to the founders, look at the Bible, what the Bible has to say about government, how our founders appealed to government, to God, and then how it's actually worked out over the last 250 years in practice. But they understood that in order for us to enjoy the freedom, the ordered liberty that no other country has enjoyed, we had to govern ourselves. Mm-hmm. So in this study, when we look at scripture, there are really four institutions of government that are ordained by God. Number one, you have the family, mm-hmm. all the way back to the beginning. You have the church, and then you have the state. Mm-hmm. But undergirding all of those is self-government.
6: Right.
12: None of them work without self-government. And that's really the biggest breakdown we have today, is in self-government, governing ourselves according to the transcendent truth of God. And as a result, the other institutions of government have either, like for instance, civil government has expanded to, so maybe I misstated, so you have family government, you have civil government, you have church government. The civil government has expanded to take on the role of really family government that has been weakened because of the result of the lack of self-government. So that's why everything's kind of out of whack. And with that, we're losing a lot of the freedoms that we have enjoyed historically in this country are beginning to slip away. And it's, I mean, you see it in this city.
11: I sort of instinctively know that's true, but I want to know what you mean by that.
12: Well, I mean, this is more than pet peeves. But, you know, look, I've served in the United States Marine Corps. I've been a police officer. I've worked in anti-terrorism. I mean, look, I have a different background than most in the public policy world. I've been a practitioner in those areas. I relish freedom. I've done everything I can to preserve and protect it for myself and for others. But what we see happening in this country, when we're having, for instance, when you go get on an airplane, mm-hmm. and you got to go through TSA, you got to basically partially undress, take yep. your shoes off and all that. People say, well, you know, but that's to keep you safe. Why? Why are we at this point? Or let's just take here in D.C. with all these 250th anniversary celebrations where you go down on the mall and you feel like you're in a cage. Mm-hmm. I mean, they got fences everywhere, police cars, National Guard. Are we really free? Mm. Are we really free?
11: That was FRC President Tony Perkins during a special interview for the Washington Stands Outstanding podcast. I'm Casey Harper, and you're tuned in to Washington Watch. 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Well, after the break, Tony will talk about how Christians can be prepared for the challenges ahead. 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
11: 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I'm your guest host, Casey Harper, filling in for Tony today. 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Now, to close out today's special edition, we're going to end with some action items. What can you do about all this? While the current administration is not going after people of faith, at least not as much as the last administrations, Tony says more challenges are on the horizon. It does feel that way, doesn't it? Well, it's only a matter of time, I think. So what should true followers of Christ be doing right now? And how can they be ready for the challenges that are ahead? Here's what Tony had to say.
12: I do think this is a moment of reprieve that we're in, and that in this time, we shouldn't be sitting on the bleachers cheering. We should be on the field working. We need to be setting in place, I think, kind of these spiritual firewalls and expanding, exercising our faith that will advance the kingdom. When I say advance the kingdom, that means bringing more people to Christ, helping them see that their need for Christ and the abundant life that's available to them by faith through the grace of God. And so that's where we should be right now. It's, you know, as the sun is shining, we need to be making hay spiritually, because I do believe that the pendulum is going to swing hay spiritually, because I do believe that the pendulum is going to swing back. And there is going to be oppression for people of faith again in this country.

0: Messiah. We're looking for the Messiah to come back. Mm-hmm. But it is that, that understanding that God has a plan. I mean, I have found this from a very practical standpoint. I've been through a number of natural disasters in my home state of Louisiana in different capacities as a pastor of a church, in the legislatures, in law enforcement. If you have, when these things happen, chaos breaks out. But what I found really fascinating with my church when we had this flood about 10 years ago is it kind of threw everybody off. I mean, 60% of our church families were flooded. I mean, it was everywhere, widespread. But we immediately, the Lord immediately kind of led to a plan, just like Nehemiah. When you have a plan, you begin to focus, and the chaos and the attacks and just like Nehemiah, he's rebuilding the wall, Sanballat and Tobiah. Right. Are they a problem? Yeah, they're a problem, but you're focused on the work. They had a trowel in one hand and a sword in the other. Mm-hmm. They were continuing the work. They were focused, and by families, they rebuilt the wall in 52 days. By families, they built the wall in 52 days because they had a plan and they were focused. And so I think we have to have a plan. What is the plan? The plan is to build the kingdom of God.
1: Not the wall.
0: Not the wall.
1: Oh, sorry.
0: Not the wall. That's somebody else building the wall.
1: Okay.
0: But Jesus said, if you're going to be my disciple, deny yourself, take up your cross, and follow me. I mean, in that is a whole lot. Denying ourselves, taking up our cross, which is an instrument of death, dying to self and to our own desires, and seeking first the kingdom of God and his righteousness. We cannot only survive. I believe we are made to thrive, but we have to be abiding in the vine. We got to be abiding in Christ, in the truth of his word, because his word gives us confidence, it gives us courage, and it helps us to stand. And when we stand, we see things begin to turn. And I would say this moment that we're in is a result of standing, and we've seen a cultural pivot. Now, it may be temporary, but it's been a pivot that's led to a political change, but it's because there were some that were willing to stand.
1: So I think many Christians, as we look to persecution resurging in the near future, many Christians sort of take a strategy of strategic retreat. This is how they think about it when it comes to persecution. And so I think there's a lot of fear and things in it, but the way they think about it, and I know this because these thoughts have run through my own head as well, I don't want to take a stand on this or that or that. I'm just going to narrow in to Jesus died on the cross for your sins. And if you put your faith in him, you can be saved, which of course is true and central. But if I take a stand on all these other issues that are biblical, I'm going to turn off so many people that they won't hear the central message. And right. I think that a lot of pastors have bought into that.
0: Yeah.
1: And I would love to hear you respond to it.
0: You're absolutely right. That has happened. I've been working in this realm for about 30 years, and I heard that so many times from pastors. And I'm just going to preach the gospel. I'm not going to get involved in policy. Right. Now that worked, 25 years ago. But then all of a sudden the policy began to encroach upon the preaching. Mm-hmm. When pastors started to fear preaching on abortion or preaching on marriage because it was redefined by the state, losing their tax exemption, or as we've seen in other countries, jailed for what they've done, all of a sudden they realized that our ability to preach the gospel is freely is in large part due to the policy that we have in this country, the freedoms that we have. Now, even if we lose our freedom, we still have to preach the gospel. We still have to preach the word of God. But I think I would rather do it where it's legal and not have to worry about the government coming after me for preaching the word of God. So we've got to be involved in making sure that the policy reflects that and respects the freedom of worship, the freedom of religion that God has given to us.
1: Absolutely. And not only that, as just a ministry philosophy, we're making disciples, not converts. If you want to have somebody in your church, then okay, you can get that on a Sunday. Maybe if you don't talk about transgenderism, that's more likely
0: to
1: happen.
0: That's actually, you just touched on a very big problem within our churches today. Mm-hmm. We can get converts, but we're not getting disciples.
1: Right.
0: Because discipleship is a longer term, should I say, even messy process.
1: The four soils, most of them don't make it.
0: Right. And, And it takes

0: commitment, and it takes time, and it takes energy. And as you said, there are a lot of times you don't, the return is not what you had hoped it would be. But we have to make those disciples if we're going to sustain that presence of the church. Because what will happen is when the cultural winds turn, as you described earlier, there are going to be those that retreat from that because they don't, you know, they just don't want, they don't want to be tagged. They don't want to be targeted.
1: Yeah. Well, I think you've done a good diagnosis. And it's sort of the natural follow-up is another line you probably hear a lot, which is, well, actually, Tony, it's not just like, not just all that. It's that these conservative Christians nowadays are really just idolaters who drape the cross and the American flag, and patriotism is idolatry, and Christians shouldn't get involved in politics, and Jesus didn't run for office, and all the rest. I know you've heard that one.
0: I have. And I would say we do have to be careful, because being an American is not the same thing as being a Christian.
1: Yeah, increasingly so.
0: And I think that, you know, first and foremost, we are citizens of the kingdom of God. And then we are citizens of this country. My first allegiance is to the kingdom of God. But now, having said that, I've worn the uniform of this country. I've served it in just about every capacity possible and would continue to do so because God has placed me here. It's just as when God was carried, when the southern kingdom was carried into captivity, he told the people to pray for the well-being of Babylon, where they were being carried off to. He said, you know, pray. Pray for the well-being of the city. Pray, plant gardens, raise families, marry. Because we live here. This is our home. This is where God has placed us. And we want it to be the very best. And so we need to be involved. We need to be engaged. I think we should love this country. I think we're blessed. I've traveled all over the world. I think this is the best place to live. God has blessed this country with so much. Now, I mean, we talked about the pathologies, the problems earlier, and I'm not denying that we have problems, but we're still a country that has tremendous, tremendous potential and blessings upon it. So I'm proud to be an American. Now, there are times that I'm not thrilled about some of the things I see happening in my country, but I can do both. I can be a citizen of the kingdom of God and a citizen of this country. And I think as Christians, we are called to be both. We're to seek the well-being of this country by being involved, by praying for it, by celebrating it, by being thankful for it. But that doesn't in any way diminish our citizenship in the kingdom of God. Mm-hmm. And the two are separate, but we're in the kingdom, but we're in this country.
1: To make the points that you've made, and to do the things we've talked about as a Christian or as a pastor, to navigate the nuance and to take fire from both sides, the left, you know, says, you know, throws names at you, and even many in the church says you need to just quote unquote preach the gospel, as we've talked about. You're getting attacked from both sides. I think it takes courage to do that. And I'm sort of convinced that we're in the age of Laodicea and that gluttony and cowardice are like the great sins of America at this time, not to mention some of the others that we referenced. But you know, we went so long without having to have courage in this country. I'm afraid that maybe we forgot how, because we had it so good.
0: Arnold Toynbee, who wrote the study of history, the history of the world, a multi-volume study of history, he's been lambasted by the more secular historians. He wasn't a Christian, but he connected the religion, Christianity, to America, and also talked about in the 23 civilizations, that when they lost the what he called the creative minority within the population, that they began to atrophy and they began to die. Mm. That creative minority was often in response to crisis and challenge. And it was through challenge and external threats that a civilization was able to respond to that. You know, I'm often asked, you know, Tony, what keeps you up at night? When I go and I speak different places, because they know I've had conversations with various leaders here in the city. And, you know, the only thing that keeps me up is if I have caffeine at night.
1: Say some bad ice cream.
0: Yeah. Other than that, I sleep like a baby. Wake up every 2 hours and cry. No. The only, I know what they're asking. What troubles you? Here's what troubles me. It's not, you know, I know we're dealing with stuff in the Middle East. I know we've got all these security threats. Here's what concerns me most is the lack of moral courage. The lack of moral courage to do what is right. You know, physical courage is one thing. You know, I've served in these different capacities, and I've seen some very brave men. And I'm going to tell you, I'm not going to mention names, but I'm going to tell the story. When I first, well, it was about halfway through. It was in the Obama administration when they were going to change the policy on don't ask, don't tell. Mm-hmm. And, you know, I was enlisted in the Marine Corps. Served 6 years, came out as a sergeant. And so when I was here and this was happening, I said, well, you know what, I'm going to assemble a group of generals that will help with this initiative. And I started with the Marines. I figure they're the mm-hmm. the most courageous. I was shocked. I talked to one former commandant, four-star general, who said, yeah, I really don't want to get involved in that. I just, I'm serving these corporate boards and I don't want to touch it. And I didn't hear that just once. I heard it a few times. Now, I did get some General Jerry Boykin, who's now on our staff, not only displaying physical courage in all of the exploits that he was involved in, but has moral courage. There's a difference between the two. The moral courage is being able to stand up for truth, even when it's not popular. And that's the biggest threat I think we have, because when you lose moral courage, physical courage won't be far behind. And because the moral courage to defend those ideals is what gives us the motivation for the physical courage to defend a nation built on those ideals.
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6: What has happened is we have allowed the secularists, the humanists, the atheists, the infidels to pervert our Constitution into something our founding fathers never intended. 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It is time to put an end to this.
7: Welcome to Pathway to Victory with author and pastor Dr. Robert Jeffress. The America in which we live today is but a faint shadow of what our founding fathers fought to establish. 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Today on Pathway to Victory, Dr. Robert Jeffress calls America back to her Christian roots. But first, let's take a moment to hear some important ministry updates.
5: Thanks, David, and welcome again to Pathway to Victory. 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In a moment, I'll give you ample evidence to validate our Christian legacy. But first, it's absolutely essential that I remind you about the In God We Trust matching challenge that concludes Sunday night at midnight. 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You can give online by going to ptv.org, and we'll give our phone number and mailing address later in the program as well. Now it's time to turn our attention to a message I started earlier this week. I'm going to equip you with the factual history about America's spiritual heritage. I've titled my message, America is a Christian Nation.
6: Now today, in the minutes that we have, I want to do three things. First of all, I want us to look at the historical evidence for the Christian founding of our country. Secondly, I want us to look at our detour from that Christian foundation of our nation. And then finally, we're going to look at the consequences of renouncing our Christian foundation as a country. First of all, let's look at the historical evidence. What is the evidence this nation was founded as a Christian nation? Well, first of all, let's look at the spiritual beliefs of our founders. 52 of the 55 men who attended the Constitutional Convention were Orthodox Christians. Some years ago, two professors from the University of Houston, Charles Lineman and Donald Luntz, did a study to try to determine whom our founding fathers quoted the most. More than a third of all the founding fathers' quotes came directly from the Bible. And another 60% came from those authors who had based their writings on the Bible. And it's that historical fact that caused Ken Woodward, writing in Newsweek magazine in an article, How the Bible Made America, to come to this conclusion. He said, quote, "Now historians are discovering that the Bible, even perhaps more than the Constitution, is our founding document." That is Newsweek magazine. It's not Christianity Today, it's Newsweek magazine. Our founding document is the Bible. That is what the history says. Never did the founders believe the so-called establishment clause would be used to absolutely silence prayers at graduations or Ten Commandment displays in the courthouses or nativity displays in the town square. That was never the intent of the founding fathers. You say, well, that kind of makes sense, but how do you know that for sure? Not only listen to the writings and the words of our founding fathers, look at the early court rulings. These court rulings not only show that the nation was founded on a Christian foundation, but in many cases, government was encouraged to support the Christian faith. For example, consider the case of Runkel versus Weinmiller in 1799. Now, remember, 1799 is 7 years after the ratification of the First Amendment and the no establishment of a religion clause. In 1799, the Supreme Court of Maryland said in its decision, quote, "By our form of government, the Christian religion is the established religion." The next case, Vidal versus Girard's executors, 1844. Now, this was a complicated case, but here's the gist of it. A man died in Philadelphia, a very wealthy man, and in his will, he left his proceeds to the starting of a school for orphans. They used to call those colleges back then, a school for orphans. But he had one stipulation. That is, no Christian minister could teach in his school that he was funding. And the Supreme Court actually ended up upholding this man's will. Why did they uphold it? Because they said the fact that you can't have a minister teach doesn't keep Christianity from being taught in the schools. And this was what they said, quote, "Why may not the Bible, and especially the New Testament, without note or comment, be read and taught as a divine revelation in the college, its general precepts expounded, its evidences explained, and its glorious principles of morality inculcated?" And likewise, the court had something to say about those who would say, well, then you've got to treat all religions the same. They said, "It is unnecessary for us, however, to consider what the legal effect of such a device in Pennsylvania, for the establishment of a school or college, for the propagation of Judaism or deism or any other form of infidelity. Such a case is not to be presumed to exist in a Christian country. Not only do you have to look to the court rulings and the utterances of the fathers, but look at something else that is so fascinating. Did you know for the first 150 years of the founding of America, and even after the ratification of the Constitution, for 150 years, there is a school book that was used in grade schools for children. It was called the New England Primer. It contained prayers, creeds, even Bible verses that children had to memorize. Can you imagine children having to learn that today in schools? Today, they're not even allowed to acknowledge there is a God, or there's even a designer who created the world in which we live. But 150 years ago, this is what children were learning. You say, what happened, Pastor? How do you account for the seismic shift away from our nation's Christian foundation? Well, it all began in 1947. That is the first time that the United States Supreme Court ever used the phrase the separation of church and state. And that's an amazing thing when you think about it. If this was such a foundational doctrine of our country, why did the Supreme Court never mention it for 150 years? It wasn't until 1947, the case of Everson versus the Board of Education. This was a case in which the state of New Jersey was using tax dollars to support religious schools. Back then, the only religious schools were Catholic schools. And the justice who delivered the majority opinion was Justice Hugo Black. And he said, this breaches the separation of church and state, which is high and impregnable. Now, many researchers of recent days have pointed out that Hugo Black, the justice who delivered this decision, had also been a member of the Ku Klux Klan. And the only people the Ku Klux Klan hated more than blacks were Catholics. In fact, two recent members of the Supreme Court, the late Justice Anton Scalia and Justice Clarence Thomas, agreed that this was a bigoted ruling. In fact, Clarence Thomas said, this doctrine, the separation of church and state, born in bigotry, should be buried. That was the first stone in this wall that is being built by secularists. The second stone was Engle versus Vitale, 1962. In that case, the court ruled that students could no longer voluntarily offer this 22-word prayer. Almighty God, we acknowledge our dependence upon thee, and we beg thy blessings upon us, our parents, our teachers, and our country. Have you ever read anything more offensive than that? We pray for our teachers, our country, our parents. But the Supreme Court said children can no longer voluntarily say that prayer. Why? Because it breached the constitutional wall of separation between church and state. And the court went on to say, a union of government and religion tends to destroy government and degrade religion. Now, that sounds so enlightened and intellectual to us today, but compare that to what John Quincy Adams said. The highest glory of the American Revolution was that it connected in one indissoluble bond the principles of civil government and the precepts of Christianity. You know, ironically, even though these school children can't say that 22-word prayer, every day, every session, the United States Congress begins its session in prayer. And yet, in 1970, the Supreme Court said that it was unconstitutional for a group of students before school to gather together on school ground and read the prayer printed in the Congressional Record of the United States. Is that not lunacy? That's where we're going as a country. A third case, Abington School District versus Shemp, 1963. This is the case that outlawed students voluntarily reading 10 verses of scripture at the beginning of each school day. They brought in experts to say why that was not a good thing. One expert actually said, if portions of the New Testament were read without explanation, they could be psychologically harmful to the children. Now, again, compare that to what the Supreme Court had said in 1844. Why may not the Bible, especially the New Testament, be read and taught as divine revelation in the schools, its general precepts expounded, its evidences explained, and its glorious principles of morality inculcated? Then the next stone, 1967, Spain versus DeKalb County Community School District. In that case, the Supreme Court allowed a lower court ruling saying that a kindergarten teacher could no longer have her students recite not a prayer, but this poem. And here's the poem. We thank you for the flowers so sweet. We thank you for the food we eat. We thank you for the birds that sing. We thank you for everything. The Supreme Court said you can no longer have children say that, because even though the poem doesn't mention God, it could cause the children to think about God, and that's unconstitutional. The final stone came in 1980. Interestingly, the case is Stone versus Graham. And the situation here was, copies of the Ten Commandments had been donated to schools in Kentucky and were posted in hallways. Nothing else was on the display except the Ten Commandments. No teaching of it, no recitation of it. It was just purchased with private funds and posted in the hallways of Kentucky schools. And in 1980, the Supreme Court said, you can no longer post these words, thou shalt not steal, thou shalt not lie, thou shalt not murder. You can't post it any longer. And what was their reasoning? I quote directly from Stone versus Graham, quote, if the posted copies of the Ten Commandments are to have any effect at all, it will be to induce the school children to read, meditate upon, perhaps to venerate and obey the commandments. However desirable this might be as a matter of private devotional, it is not permissible as a state objective under the Establishment Clause of the First Amendment. Can you believe that? We can't post these words any longer, because if we do, the children might read them, they might venerate and respect them, and if they respect the words, heaven forbid, they might actually obey the words, and that is unconstitutional. What lunacy! We have let the inmates out to run the asylum here. That's exactly what is going on. Compare that to what, for example, John Adams said. Our Constitution was made for a moral and religious people. It is totally incapable of governing any other kind of people. Or think about, again, 1844, the Supreme Court. Why may not the Bible, especially the New Testament, be read and taught as divine revelations and its glorious principles of morality inculcated? Now here's the question. What has changed? What has changed? In these 150 years, has the Constitution changed and nobody told us? Is that what happened? Of course not. What has happened is we have allowed the secularists, the humanists, the atheists, the infidels to pervert our Constitution into something our founding fathers never intended. And it is time for Americans to stand up and say, enough! We're not going to allow this in our Christian country anymore. It is time to put an end to this.

0: Now, I'm almost through, but I'm not quite through. This morning, I got up early, and I was flipping through my telephone, different articles, and I read a column about me. And this liberal writer made an amazing concession. He made an amazing concession. He said, you know, the truth is, Jeffress probably has a point to make. Looking at the early writings of the fathers, the early court rulings, he has a case to make that America was founded with a bias toward Christianity. But I would remind Jeffress that the founding fathers, and even the Constitution at times, also embraced slavery. But that didn't make it right. By the way, that shows you how perverted and twisted the liberal mind is to equate obedience to God with slavery. But he said, just because the early founders subscribed to this proposition that America is a Christian nation doesn't make it right. Well, fair enough. Let's look finally at the consequences. What has happened in our country since we have loosed ourselves from our Christian foundation and become a secular nation? Is our country better off today that we have found this freedom from God? Is it? Let's look at the evidence. William Bennett, the former Secretary of Education under Ronald Reagan, back in the early 90s, issued what he called the Index of Leading Cultural Indicators. He studied the trends for 30 years between 1960 and 1990, the years that correspond with the judiciary's all-out assault on Christianity in our country. What happened during that period of time? There was a 419% increase in illegitimate births, a quadrupling in divorce rates, a more than 200% increase in the teenage suicide rate, a drop of almost 80 points in SAT scores, and a 560% increase in violent crimes. And today, the trend continues. Over 10 million teenagers in the U.S. drink alcohol regularly. 20% of those engage in binge drinking. Nearly 2,800 children die each year as a result of gun violence, and another 14,300 are injured. Nearly 1 million babies were murdered in the womb last year, and 1 in 4 women in the U.S. will have aborted at least one of their children by age 45. In 2011, over 500,000 teenagers became pregnant, with about 30% of those pregnancies ending in abortion. Are these tragedies just a coincidence? Now, when you consider God's warning to his people 3,000 years ago, a warning that is just as applicable today as it was then. In Hosea 4, verse 6, God talked about what happens to a nation that forgets him and forsakes him. He said, my people are destroyed for lack of knowledge. Because you have rejected knowledge, I will also reject you from being my priest. Since you have forgotten the law of your God, I also will forget your children. Ladies and gentlemen, God is no respecter of people or nations. Any nation that reverences God will be blessed by God. And any nation, including the United States, that rejects God will be rejected by God. Blessed is the nation whose God is the Lord. I close today with the reflections of a man who could hardly be labeled a conservative. When I was growing up here in Dallas in the 50s and 60s, the Chief Justice of the Supreme Court for much of that time was a man named Earl Warren. Many of you remember Chief Justice Earl Warren. In the South, he was vilified. He was thought to be a communist pinko liberal. People hated Earl Warren. As I look back as an adult now, I see the reason people in the South hated him in many cases. It was because he believed in the equality of the races. He was trying to get justice for people regardless of their race. But that wasn't always talked about. It was talked about how liberal he was. And yet, in 1954, Earl Warren gave this assessment of our nation's Christian heritage. He said, "I believe no one can read the history of our country without realizing the good book and the spirit of the Savior have from the beginning been our guiding geniuses. Whether we look to the first charter of Virginia, or to the charter of New England, or to the charter of Massachusetts Bay, or to the fundamental orders of Connecticut, the same object is present: a Christian land governed by Christian principles. I believe the entire Bill of Rights came into being because of the knowledge our forefathers had of the Bible and their belief in it. Freedom of belief, of expression, of assembly, of petition, the dignity of the individual, the sanctity of the home, equal justice under the law, and the reservation of powers to the people. I like to believe that we are living today in the spirit of the Christian religion. I like also to believe that as long as we do so, no great harm can come to our country. The nation that reverences God will be blessed by God. The nation that rejects God will be rejected by God. Blessed is the nation whose God is the Lord." May God be honored, and may our country prosper as we declare our allegiance to God alone. I'm pleased to say that we're prepared to send a video DVD of today's message in its entirety to anyone who gives a generous gift to the In God We Trust Matching Challenge. My message is called "America is a Christian Nation." To be clear, the goal amount of the matching challenge is $1.5 million. And the deadline for receiving your gift is July 5th at midnight. So it's critically important that you respond right away. Every dollar you're able to give to the matching challenge will be matched and therefore doubled in ministry impact until we reach the goal. In an age where the Christian values that we hold dear are being mocked and scorned, let us stand firm on the biblical principles of faith, family, and freedom that have guided our great nation. Your generous contribution to the matching challenge allows us to boldly proclaim Christ and His Word, and to remain a beacon of hope to a world in need. When you give, I'll be sending you two resources. The first is the 250th commemorative edition of America is a Christian Nation. 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I deeply appreciate your partnership in the ministry of Pathway to Victory. 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
1: 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Again, that's P.O. 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I'm David J. Mullins, wishing you a very happy 4th of July weekend, and join us next week for the start of the series, The Solomon Secrets, right here on Pathway to Victory. 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
6: Welcome to another edition of Reason and Company. Ed Vitagliano and Fred Jackson. Well, Fred, it is Pride Month in most of the country. And we had an incident here in Major League Baseball. What happened?
7: Yeah, the San Francisco Giants, several players, they had a night where they were, you know, they used the rainbow and they put it on their caps. Well, there were several players for the Giants. Now, this is San Francisco.
6: Right.
7: Kind of the birthplace of all the problems. On their hats, they put a verse from Genesis 9, which is the God's covenant that we wouldn't send a flood again. And the rainbow was a symbol
6: right.
7: of that covenant. So that's what they put on their hats underneath there. Well, the league didn't like it, and they've chastised these players. So Missouri Senator, Republican Senator Josh Hawley, he is taking the Major League Baseball to task for this and saying, wait a minute, this is a double standard because you've celebrated things like Black Lives Matter publicly in the past. I think it was the LA Dodgers a few years ago. They celebrated a drag group that was making fun of Catholic nuns.
6: That's true.
7: And the league said nothing about that. So what Josh Hawley is saying, you can't have a rule that only applies to Christians with a message.
6: Yeah, this is a religious freedom issue.
7: Yeah.
6: If you go to afa.net, we have a petition that we're asking people to sign in support of the baseball players who were proud of their faith. And so if you'd like to sign that, go to afa.net and letting these ball players know we have their back. Well, that's all we've got for Reason and Company today, and hope you join us next time.
8: Then Jesus came to them and said, "All authority in heaven and on earth
9: 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Therefore, go and make disciples
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13: And surely I am with you always to the very end of the age."
3: Welcome to Exploring Missions, connecting mission needs with those equipped by God to meet those needs across the world or across town. And now, the host of Exploring Missions, Bert Harper.
14: One of the most important things you'll ever learn in mission work is that God has sent us. If He was only interested in us being saved and going to heaven, after we trusted Christ, we would have been taken right then. But He's left us. But He's left us here on earth for purpose because we need to share with others. This is Bert Harper along with Nathan Harper for Exploring Missions. We're thankful you could join us this weekend. Maybe it's on the podcast, however you're listening. We are thankful you're listening, and we're praying that this program would encourage you, would challenge you, and help you to be on mission for God. We are His witnesses, and we want to be the very best witness that we can. Nathan, when we talk about being a witness for Christ, that Greek word was martyr, and it's become paying a price. But here in America, the freedom is amazing, But we do have brothers and sisters around the world that right now they're imprisoned. Their difficulty is amazing. Some have lost their lives because they're followers of Christ. But we all should be a witness for the Lord Jesus, shouldn't we?
15: Yeah, that's right. We are witnesses. It's just a matter of the quality or the faithfulness in our witness. We have been called His witnesses. And not only, like you mentioned earlier, that we have been left here with a purpose, He's also launched us out with a purpose. Another way of saying that is to be sent. In other words, we are sent out on a mission with the purpose to live in a way that we realize we are sent ones and we have a sender. Our God is a sending God. And so that's what we're going to talk about today, is what it means to live sent out on mission. And when we talk about what it means to be sent, well, sure, it means that we go where we are sent. That's kind of where our minds, you know, first go. Where am I sent to, right? That's kind of the question. But before that, it really means that we answer to the sender. Like, that's who we look to. That's who we go to. That's where we start, is the one who is sending us. And so then we must go how He is sending us. Yeah, we're going to go where He sends us, but we want to also go how, in the manner, in the way that He's sending us out, to carry out the will of the one who's sending us. So what that means then for me and you is that we're going to live with intention, like being intentional about how we live under the authority of Jesus, because He's the one that's sending us, right? So we're representing Him or representing Him to the world like an envoy of His kingdom. And so there's a framework that we want to approach our lives with when we talk about living sent. But today we're going to look in pretty heavily in the Gospel of John, because John, more than the other gospel writers, talks about this idea of being sent. I like calling it a sentness. There's a sentness to our lives.
14: Yeah.
15: Anyway, what's your initial thoughts on that?
14: I could not help but think, I know this is John, but I thought about Paul. I am an ambassador for Christ.
15: Yeah,
14: and
15: that's right.
14: That means we're representing someone. It's not just us, and we have authority. The ambassador has authority. The ambassador has the message that has been given to him to share with those that he's been sent to. So being sent, and I like your new coined word, sentness. We need to have that. Man, that puts some iron in our spiritual blood to know that the God of the universe has us on mission for Him, and we've been sent. And again, let's use this word, with purpose. So that is the whole idea, isn't it?
15: Yeah, I mean, it does something to me. I hear it, that it does something for you. And I'm sure everybody listening, if we grasp this idea that our lives are not haphazard, they're not random, every moment has purpose and intention and eternal meaning behind it. And so God is, well, He's moving us to be where He wants us to be, but also He's growing us to go how we are supposed to go. And so the framework, there's a framework, it's three parts that I think will help us as we have this discussion, but also live our lives on mission with intention of being sent. So the first part of this framework is that God is the sender. God is a sending God. Mission does not originate with the church. It wasn't the apostles' idea. They heard the idea from Jesus. And you could read about the idea right from the beginning of the Old Testament, all the way from Genesis 1. And we see that God is a sending God. He initiates, He starts this plan. So mission does not originate with the church. It originates with God. And just as the Father sent Jesus, Jesus then sends us. He sends His followers into the world to show and to share His love. So another way of saying that is God is a missionary.
14: Wow.
15: So that's the first part of the framework, that God is a sender.
14: When I hear that, being in John, you can't help but think of John 3:16, for God so loved the world that He gave. And another word would be sent.
16: He sent his son.
15: Yeah.
16: It was purposeful, wasn't it?
15: It was. So God is the sender. The second part of this mission framework is that our lives are to be spent or lived on mission. So we're living a life on mission. So being missional means adopting the perspective of a missionary. In other words, see ourselves every day, whether we're going to work, going to school, staying at home, mowing the grass, going on a trip. I mean, fill in the blank, the mundane, ordinary, average things that we do. We are a missionary in those tasks. It involves intentionally building relationships with unbelievers around us, serving where we are. Where we are sent, we are to serve. We're serving our neighborhoods at the minimum. We're purposefully sharing the story of Christ as we're giving opportunity. We're sharing that story, the good news of Jesus, in every sphere of society where God has planted us. So life is to be lived on mission.
16: And let me make this comment. I think when I hear that, I can't help but think of that scripture. They'll see your good works and glorify your Father who's in heaven. So whatever you are doing, your job or playing ball or whatever, you to do your best to represent and do it in a godly way. So a life on mission, and it is hit strongly that we're to live that way. Go ahead.
15: Yeah, the third one is that we are in but not of the world. Okay, so we're in the world system, but we're not a part of the world system. We stand out. We stick out. We don't fit in to the system, the sinful system, the selfish patterns of idolatry that are just all around us in the culture, in the world, in society. We're in it. We can't escape it. And we're to be in it purposefully. But we're not all about it. We're not of the world. So believers are challenged to live within their local culture without adopting its sinful patterns. So in other words, we're acting as a countercultural force that points others to the grace and redemption of Jesus.
16: Nathan, when I hear that, I can't help but think about the cities the missionary journeys took Paul, Barnabas, and Silas to. I mean, Ephesus, what a sinful city. Corinth, a sinful city. Right there in the middle that you use the word countercultural, the church was birthed in Jerusalem. But again, as it grew in these areas where the culture was completely immoral, and yet it grew and was strong and people were drawn to it. So that means we don't have an excuse no matter how bad our culture gets, is it?
15: Yeah, that's right. We're not to run away and escape it. We are to root ourselves where God has planted us, but bloom, right? And we'll be a different kind of planting for the Lord. Our blooms, if you will, our petals will show differently and brightly. And yeah, there's an attractive aspect to that. So let's start down this track of looking at this idea of being sent, and not just the idea, but even the word send, or to send, or sending, and all the derivatives and forms of that word. It's a verb, right? So there's different forms in the Greek New Testament that we're going to look at. And so hopefully this will not be too boring. We'll try to push through this. But some of you Bible nerds out there, this might be the exciting part for you. So there's three Greek words in the Gospels that are used: Matthew, Mark, Luke, John. We're going to focus in on John. But in all the Gospels, you see these three Greek words used. There are three different Greek words. We translate them commonly in English as to send or sending or sent. Okay, so the first Greek word is pempo. We would spell it P-E-M-P-O, pempo. And it just is the general term for send, to send in general. So like if I use that in a sentence, I might say, my wife sent me to the store. Okay. So in other words, and that happens quite often in my household.
16: Well, you grew up watching it with your dad.
15: Yeah. Well, you know, I have to be given a list. If the list is three or more items long, I have to write it down or have what she'll normally do is text it to me.
16: As you get older, Nathan, too, will be all you can do. Go ahead.
15: Yeah. Well, this is an aside, but have you heard the 5-minute rule for husbands shopping for their wives? Have you heard this rule?
16: No, go ahead. Everybody, this is a public service announcement. Go ahead.
15: Yeah. So let's say your wife sends you to the store and, well, let's say she gives you a list and says, bring back some milk. That's on your list, milk, right? So you go to get the milk. And then you see, you open up the freezer door, the refrigerator door in the grocery store, and you see, well, there's vitamin D, regular milk, whole milk. Then you've got 2% milk. Then there's 1% milk. And then there's skim milk, which what's less than 1%? I don't know. But, you know, it's like water that's colored white, maybe. I don't know. But and then you have all the different kinds of milk, right? So the husband says, I don't want to get this wrong. If I bring back the wrong milk, I'll be in trouble. So let me text my wife. And so the husband says, which kind of milk do we need? And if he has to wait more than 5 minutes for a response, then he's off the hook. He gets to choose whatever milk he wants. And when he brings it home, he's not in trouble. It's on the wife at that point. So that's the 5-minute rule.
16: Okay, good. Okay.
15: All right, so going back to this idea of being sent. So, Pimpo, my wife sent me to the store. The emphasis is on the relationship between the two parties. In other words, my wife sent me, okay? That's the point, is she sent me to the store. And most of these uses of Pimpo are actually in the Gospel of John. So we're going to look at quite a few of them. But its significant use is the idea of being sent in reference to Jesus. In other words, Jesus says over and over in the Gospel of John that he was sent by the Father. So that's the emphasis, is that relationship between God the Father sending Jesus the Son. And then later Jesus talks about sending the Holy Spirit. And then even later than that, he talks about sending his followers into the world. So that's one Greek word, pimpo. The second Greek word that you see in the New Testament in the Gospels is apostello. Now, that might sound familiar, right? What word do we kind of coin off of that Greek word, apostello?
16: I believe it might be apostle. Is that right?
15: Yep, that's right. Sent out ones. And it's a little bit more specific in its meaning. In other words, it's to send with a specific mission, with a specific task. So a way I might use that in a sentence is, I was sent to the store to buy some milk. And so the emphasis is that delegated authority. I have been given the authority to go buy milk. And so I'm going to exchange the money for the milk, and that's my task. Most uses of apostello are in Matthew, Mark, and Luke, the synoptic gospels, although you can see it in John as well. The idea that where its most significant use, possibly, or one of its most significant uses, is in Mark chapter 3, verse 14. Let me read that real quickly. It says, then Jesus appointed 12 of them and called them his apostles. They were to accompany him, and he would send them out to preach. So it's funny, that word is there twice in that verse. He appointed them and called them his apostles, his apostello or apostelai, the plural form, the sent out ones. And what did he do with the sent out ones? He sent them out, and he sent them out to preach. So that's that second word, Greek word, apostello. And then the third Greek word that you see sometimes translated as sent, most of the time it's translated as to cast out or cast down. And that's what the word is, ekbalo, ekbalo. And it means to forcefully throw or to cast. And so the emphasis is the aggression, the passion, and the decisive nature of the sending. Now, most of the time you see ekbalo used in the Gospels, it is in reference to casting out of demons. So when Jesus would cast out a demon, he would ekbalo the demons. He would cast them out or send them out of the person, right? But you actually see this word translated as sent or sending. One verse is Luke 10:2, and we're familiar with that on this program because I read from it quite a bit, but this is Luke 10:2. It says, Jesus gave instructions to his disciples. The harvest is great, but the workers are few. So pray to the Lord who is in charge of the harvest. Ask him to send Ekbalo more workers into his fields. In other words, he's going to cast them out. He's going to throw them forcefully out into the harvest field. Basically, Jesus is saying, now get on out of here, boys, because he's sending them out.
16: Nathan, let me make this real quick. When the church at Jerusalem, they got comfortable staying there in familiar territory. But then the persecution would come, and they were forcefully sent away. And one way, God was sending them out of their comfort zone into the world to make disciples. So it's worked in the past, hasn't it?
15: Yeah, that's right. And that's still happening even today. I know we're thinking a lot about the country of Iran, but that's where persecution is very strong, and so is the move of the gospel.
16: Yes.
15: And it feels like a scattering. It talks about that word scattering or diaspora in the New Testament. It feels like being scattered, but there's a divine purpose behind the scattering to where it's actually being sent. The workers are being sent into the harvest field. And so I don't want to get bogged down here, but let's look at some of the uses of this idea of being sent in the gospel. And the most important thing to note is that how

0: The very works that I am doing testify that the Father has sent me. So Jesus was saying that my works show that God the Father has sent me here to do these works. Do you have another verse there that you want to read?
1: John 8:16. But if I do judge, my decisions are true, because I am not alone. I stand with the Father who sent me. Here it is again. The Father. That's what Jesus would say in the garden. I came to do the will of my Father. He has sent me for this, and I am going to do it.
0: And then John 14:24 is another example. Anyone who does not love me will not obey my teaching. These words you hear are not my own. They belong to the Father who sent me. So in all three of these verses, and there's many, many more, but these three that we picked show that the works, like the miraculous works and signs and wonders that Jesus was doing, he was sent by God to do those. The decisions that Jesus made as the righteous judge, he was sent by God the Father to make those decisions. And then the teaching and the word that Jesus gave, he was sent by God the Father to give and teach those words. Even the words were sent by God. So most of the times you see the word send in John, you want to make sure you're recognizing that it's probably referring to that relationship that Jesus has with his Father, and the Father has sent the Son with that authority and as the representative of who God is. In some senses, that's what the idea of a Messiah is, mm-hmm. is one who comes in the name of the Lord. So you also, let me read a couple more, one or two more about Jesus referring to the Holy Spirit. John 14:26. So just right after the one about Jesus saying, hey, these words, these teachings of mine came from the Father who sent me. Then in two verses later, he says this, but the advocate, the Holy Spirit, whom the Father will send in my name, will teach you all things and will remind you of everything I have said to you. So in other words, the Father is also going to send, in the name of Jesus, he's going to send the advocate or the Holy Spirit.
1: Amen. So he does not leave us as orphans, does he?
0: That's right. So when Jesus leaves us, when God leaves us, he's not really leaving us alone. He's launching us with power from the Holy Spirit. You have another verse there about the Holy Spirit that you want to read?
1: Yes, John 16:7. But very truly, I tell you, it is for your good that I'm going away. Unless I go away, the advocate will not come to you. But if I go, I will send him to you. Again, John 16:7. How awesome is that? It is for your good. Just like you said, the dispersia, when they were scattered, it was difficult and hard, but it was ultimately for their good. Here, Jesus going to the Father and him sitting at the right hand of the Father, and then sending the Holy Spirit was good, wasn't it?
0: Yeah, absolutely. Even he would say, it's actually better that I leave you so the Holy Spirit will come, because the Holy Spirit is going to dwell in us, and not just be next to us, but within us, giving us that power. We're not going to really nerd out on the rest, but if you want to, let me just give you these kind of places to start. Read John chapter 5, especially the last half of that chapter, John chapter 5, and notice all the uses of the word send or sending or to send. It's really a lot of back and forth usage of these two Greek words, pimpo and apostello. And so they just kind of go back and forth. So check out John chapter 5. And you also want to check out John 17, which that's where we find what's called Jesus' high priestly prayer.
1: Right.
0: And he's praying for his followers, but also he's praying for us, his future followers. There's six or seven uses of the word send in John 17, and they all are apostello. Okay, so really neat there. And let me read one of those. This is John 17:18. And actually, you see it twice in this verse. Just as you sent me into the world, I am sending them into the world. So Jesus is already praying for the mission that

0: his followers will take on of being sent out into the world. Just as Jesus himself was sent to the world by his Father, he's going to be sending his followers into the world. Now, let's try to make it practical here, but before we do, one quick look at a couple of verses. Could you look up and read John 1, 6? That's the first use of the word send in the Gospel of John. The first time we see this word is John 1, 6.
1: Okay. There was a man sent from God whose name was John.
0: All right. Plain and simple. So we're talking about John the Baptist here, not the author of the book, but John the Baptist was sent by God. Now, a good meditation, a good thing to do from time to time, I like to do this from time to time and just help me remember that I am sent, is put my name in John's place. Wow. There is a man sent by God whose name was Nathan. Or you can put your own name. There was a man, there was a woman sent by God, and their name is, and you put your name there.
1: Amen. He was the forerunner of Christ, but we are the witness of Christ. We got about 3 minutes left, so what's the practical side of this, Nathan?
0: Well, I want to get to the last verse, the last use of the word send in the Gospel of John. John 20, 21, Jesus said to them, "Peace be with you. As the Father has sent me, so I am sending you."
1: Wow.
0: Jesus was sent by the Father with a specific purpose and authority. And so now Jesus is sending his followers, and that includes me and you, hopefully, with a focus on their relationship to him. In other words, our purpose is derived from his authority as the sender. So Jesus is sending us. Let me give us five quick practical ideas how we can live sent. Just every day as a missionary, turning our daily routines into intentional ministry opportunities. So we're not talking about adding more tasks to our schedule, just changing how we engage the things we're already doing, living sent. Number one, open your table. Invite a coworker, a neighbor, or an acquaintance over for a casual meal or coffee once a month. Number two, become a regular. Visit the exact same coffee shop or grocery lane or gym or diner at the same days and times. So become a regular. Number three, eat with intention. A lot of these have to do with food, by the way. Have you noticed? eat with intention. Sit with different people during your lunch breaks instead of eating alone or sticking strictly to close friends. So if you're at school or even work, when you take a break, sit down with somebody different each day. Eat with intention. Number four, map your neighborhood. So walk through your streets with the sole purpose of praying for the homes and families you pass. Do a prayer walk in your neighborhood. Number five, offer direct prayer. If a non-believer shares a struggle with you, ask them, "Can I pray for you right now about that?" You might be surprised how willing even people that are not Christians would be willing to pray with you. So can I pray for you right now about that and be willing to do that? So that's what we want to do. We want to live sent with purpose and intention as we go through our day-to-day lives.
1: Nathan, thank you for sharing that with us. And we hope that it has helped you to know that as a follower of Jesus Christ, we are sent into the world to make disciples. Thank you for listening to Exploring Missions, and may God bless you as you continue to stay on mission for Him.
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4: The Liberty Bell, America's Liberty Bell, very famously, it's got a crack in it. Well, do you know the first ringing of the Liberty Bell was not July 4th, 1776, but July 8th, 1776. The first public reading of the Declaration of Independence, the bell's inscription was also read, and it's a Bible verse on the Liberty Bell, Leviticus 25, verse 10. It says, quote, "Proclaim liberty throughout all the land unto all the inhabitants thereof." Hi, Alex McFarland here. This is very, very special, very, very meaningful, because it is our nation's 250th birthday. And later on in the program, I'm going to talk about the present that we might give our nation at its 250th birthday. But think about that verse on the Liberty Bell, "Proclaim liberty throughout all the land." It doesn't just say freedom in the sense of militant autonomy, we could do whatever we want to do, but liberty. And as the Baptist preacher Roger Williams said, he was the founder of Rhode Island. In fact, very, very Christian. He named the capital Providence, Rhode Island, as in the providence of God. But Roger Williams said, in America, the principles of good civil government united with the principles of the Bible. And very famously, even though this sentiment has been turned on its head in recent years, he said, in America, quote, "The wall of separation between the garden of the church and the Eden of the world, God hath forever broken down." In other words, in uniting the principles of the Bible with the principles of good civil government, the wall of separation has been broken down. Now, in our day, it's like separation of church and state has been construed to mean the abolishment of the influence of the Bible, the church, God's word, God's presence being abolished from culture. That's the farthest thing in the world from what the founders meant. And so I'm going to talk about, at this July 4th season, this amazing milestone, a quarter millennia, 250 years, July 4th, I'm going to talk about the biblical basis of our nation, and then what we could give as a birthday gift, an appropriate present for the birthday of our nation. July 4th, 1776, the Declaration of Independence, written by Thomas Jefferson, declared that the 13 colonies would be a new and independent nation free of British rule. Now, the rebellion of the colonies, the American Revolution, writers have speculated, was it legitimate? If you're going to build a Christian nation, was it biblically justified that the American colonies would revolt? But the Declaration lists the grievances of the colonists. And in one of the most famous sentences in the Declaration, which has become one of the most famous sentences in history, it exclaimed at the beginning of the second paragraph, quote, "We hold these truths to be self-evident, that all men are created equal, and they are endowed by their Creator with certain inalienable rights, that among these are life, liberty, and the pursuit of happiness." Now, that is called the penumbra, P-E-N-U-M-B-R-A, the penumbra of our God-given rights. The role of government is not to give you rights. The role of government is to guard the rights you've already been given by your Creator, God. And so it's just amazing what we have had in America. Really. Now, the founders, the 56 signers of that declaration, they were believers. Even Jefferson and Franklin, that people love to cite as maybe not necessarily Christian, well, They made professions of faith before they died. In fact, the famed Presbyterian evangelist, George Whitefield, who went up and down the Eastern Seaboard, he solidly led Benjamin Franklin to Christ before he died. But even Thomas Jefferson, and we've talked about this in many a program, Jefferson made a commitment to Christ before he died. I would encourage you to read the book Doubting Thomas, by Peter Lilback and Dr. Jerry Newcomb, two amazing scholars. But it's amazing. I love July 4th. It's my probably third or at most fourth favorite holiday behind Christmas, Easter, and Thanksgiving. Now, the Declaration of Independence was predominantly written by five men. Now, mostly, of course, Thomas Jefferson of Virginia. But also contributing to the Declaration were John Adams of Massachusetts, Benjamin Franklin of Pennsylvania, Robert Livingston of New York, and Roger Sherman of Connecticut. As far as we know, all Christians. And so let me read, lest we forget that the founders really came to the table with a biblical worldview. Let me read one of the prayer journal entries from George Washington, our first president, one of our most godly people in the founding era. But Washington, in his prayer journal, wrote, quote, "O eternal and everlasting God, increase my faith in the sweet promises of the gospel." This is George Washington. "Give me repentance from dead works, pardon my wanderings, and direct my thoughts unto thyself, the God of my salvation. Teach me how to live in thy fear, labor in thy service, and ever to run in the ways of thy commandments. Make me watchful always over my heart, that neither the terrors of conscience, the loathing of holy duties, the love of sin, nor an unwillingness to depart this life may cast me into a spiritual slumber." George Washington's prayer journal. "But daily frame me more and more into the likeness of thy Son Jesus Christ, that living in thy fear and dying in thy favor, I may in thy appointed time attain the resurrection of the just unto eternal life. Bless my family, friends, and kindred." Now that's just one of many similar prayers by our first president. And on this July 4th, in this season, as we celebrate our 250th birthday, I'm going to come back. I'm going to talk about more of God's word that directed and influenced our founding and our founders. Stay tuned. We've got a brief break. We're back after this.
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7: No one will ever know. Have you ever been tempted to think that you can keep sin secret? One result of the computer age is that we think it's easy to keep our sin quiet, whether it means looking at pornography, sharing intimate things with a stranger, or pirating other people's property. But there's really no such thing as private sin. The Old Testament calls God El Roy, the God who sees. Proverbs 15 tells us the eyes of the Lord are everywhere, keeping watch on the wicked and the good. Are you indulging in any secret sins? Are you pure in your private moments? We are protected from sin by the fear of the Lord, that constant conscious sense that God is there and is watching. Ask God to help you say no to secret sin, and then obey Him, knowing that El Roy, the God who sees, also sees your faithfulness. With Seeking Him, I'm Nancy DeMoss Wagamuth.
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4: Welcome back to the program. Alex McFarland here. I hope you're having a wonderful 4th of July weekend. 4th of July, I hope you can be with family and friends and really pause and pray and thank God for our freedoms, our bounty. If you listen to this show much, you've heard me tell stories of being all around the world, and just, you don't have to go far to realize the bounty that we have and how abundantly God has blessed us. And at this 250th birthday, all we can say is, look what God has wrought. You know, Catherine Lee Bates wrote the song America the Beautiful in 1893. It was originally titled Pike's Peak. By the way, I've spent much of my life up on Pike's Peak because my wife and I have lived in Colorado, and I've taught and ministered in Colorado, working for Dr. Dobson and Karis Bible College. But Pike's Peak is pretty amazing. And Catherine Lee Bates wrote America the Beautiful. And it was first published in the July 4th edition of a magazine called The Congregationalist. And Catherine Lee Bates, she was 33 when she wrote the poem that became America the Beautiful. She went out west, and she had been in Colorado for the summer and touring America. And she said, as she got to the top of Pike's Peak, the famed Front Range mountain peak there in Colorado, she had, quote, one ecstatic gaze as she looked toward the plain. And she said it was, quote, the most glorious scenery I ever beheld, she wrote in her diary. And she began to write this poem. Let me read it to you. And then I want to tell you something that is often overlooked. You know, oh, beautiful for spacious skies, for amber waves of grain, for purple mountain majesties above the fruited plain. America, America, God shed His grace on thee. Now, the word shed, S-H-E-D, is a word that really refers to two things, water and blood. The blood of Jesus was shed for the washing away of our sins. Roofers know the word because they do flashing around walls and chimneys to shed the water away. Now, when something is shed, it is poured out in abundance. Well, Catherine Lee Bates said, God shed His grace on thee. Now, you know some of these lyrics. I hope you do. Beautiful for pilgrim feet whose stern, impassioned stress, a thoroughfare for freedom beat across this wilderness. America, America, God, mend thine every flaw. Confirm thy soul in self-control, thy liberty in law. In other words, our freedoms are, as Jefferson wrote, life, liberty, the pursuit of happiness, but it needs to be bound or fenced in God's law. There are moral guardrails. Oh, beautiful for heroes proved in liberating strife. In other words, folks, the stars and stripes were won and preserved by scars and stripes. Wars. It's Romans 13, 1 through 7. The soldier that is preserved our liberty, the law enforcement officers that, according to God's word, are ministers of the gospel, because it's a fallen world. And that was one of the unique things about our founding, that the founders understood human nature, that we're fallen sinners. But, oh, beautiful for heroes proved in liberating strife, who more than self their country loved, and mercy more than life. America, America, may God thy gold refine till all success be nobleness and every gain divine. See, Catherine Lee Bates understood 2 Corinthians 5:21 that the purpose of life is to be conformed to the image of Christ in righteousness. In other words, success is defined as righteousness, nobleness, not monetary gain. Final verse, "O beautiful for patriot dream that sees beyond the years, thine alabaster cities gleam undimmed by human tears." Now, what is the patriot dream? Arnold Guyot, in 1896, who wrote a book, it was used in public schools up until the 1980s, Comparative Physical Geography, he wrote in the introduction, this was a public school book, that the purpose of America was to contribute to the Great Commission. Isn't that amazing? Now, that wouldn't dare be said in public schools today, but 35 years ago, a geography textbook that understood the patriot dream, as Catherine Lee Bates wrote, that saw beyond the years to alabaster cities. I'm going to come back to that. Undimmed by human tears, America, America, God shed his grace on thee and crown thy good with brotherhood from sea to shining sea. Now, what I want to do, I want to look at the biblical allusions within these precious lyrics, because the song, America the Beautiful, you might hear it. If not the words, you'll at least on July 4th hear the melody. And the song is taken straight out of the Bible and history. Let's talk about this. America, America, God shed his grace on thee. Okay, this line is adapted from Psalm 45, verse 2. God's grace is shed into our lips. God's grace. And the grace of God is unmerited favor. Grace. Some people say grace is God's riches at Christ's expense. And crown thy good with brotherhood from sea to shining sea. Now, this comes from God's word. You know, Roger Williams said it. Others of the founding era have said, we're a city set on a hill, the citadel. Some in the early years of America, they call this America the New Jerusalem. This was before the rebirth of Israel, May 14, 1948. Reagan quoted, he said, we are a city set on a hill. We are a light, and we don't hide our light under a bushel. That was from the Sermon on the Mount. And so we've got to take a break. We're going to come back and talk more about the biblical basis of America the Beautiful, because there's a biblical basis for America itself. Here at the 250th birthday of our country, let's bow humbly, repentantly, gratefully, thank God, and let's do our part to call our nation back to our founding and our foundations, which is God and his word. Stay tuned.
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11: While in the emergency room with my wife, as she was struggling with the COVID-19 virus herself, and I looked at her, I said, "Are you scared?" And she said, "A little bit, but I've been through worse."
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11: And then, as her fever was approaching almost 103, she started singing In Christ Alone, I place my trust and find my glory in the power of the cross. And that's how she has anchored herself in the certainty of Christ through her huge medical journey that has included 80 surgeries, both of her legs amputated, 100 doctors have treated her, 12 hospitals, and now the COVID-19 virus. And so when we live with those kinds of uncertainties, anchoring ourselves in Christ alone, that's the only place we can run to where there is certainty.
12: To read this article and more, visit afa.net/the stand.
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4: O beautiful for patriot dream that sees beyond the years, thine alabaster cities gleam, undimmed by human tears. America, America, God shed his grace on thee. Alex McFarland here. And in the previous segment, we are talking about the song America the Beautiful and how it comes from God's word. You know, let me say this word. The lyric is, O beautiful for heroes proved in liberating strife, who more than self their country loved. Now listen, and mercy more than life. That's a line from Hosea, the Old Testament book of Hosea, about how we're to love justice and love mercy. Now, America, America, may God thy gold refine. That's a line from Revelation 3, verse 18, that God challenges his church to seek the pure gold refined. And, you know, in the song, our faith is built on nothing less than Jesus' blood and righteousness. It talks about God refining our gold, burning out the dross, and we're to reflect the image of Jesus Christ. It says, till all success be nobleness and every gain divine. Well, every gain divine, that's a line from Mark 8:36, that the true wealth, the true riches, Proverbs calls it equity. The true value is when we are building our life on Christ as the foundation. Now, listen to this. America, America, God, mend thine every flaw. Confirm thy soul in self-control. Well, that's a line from Galatians 5, 22, 23, that one of the fruits of the Spirit is self-control. Now, thy liberty in law. That's James 1:25. It says, but the one who looks into the perfect law, the law of liberty, and perseveres, not being a hearer who forgets, but a doer who acts, he will be blessed in his doing. It's amazing. America the Beautiful from God's word. The lyric, O beautiful for patriot dream that sees beyond the years. I mentioned how that was the patriot dream. You know, the pilgrims came here, and the Mayflower Compact said, having transported here for the glory of God and the advancement of the Christian faith. That was their purpose. You see, America was not just this economic experiment, not just let's see if we can get free from Britain and usurp the North American continent. No, it was part of the Great Commission. The founders understood that God was entrusting this land to us, this opportunity to us, this freedom was entrusted to us so that we could build our families, be a part of church, evangelize our children, mature them to be servants of Christ. And they understood that the birth of America, the westward expansion, go to the Museum of the Westward Expansion in St. Louis, and you'll see it was God at the center of American life, the center of every community, and the center of every colonist's heart. God was at the forefront of the patriot vision. Now, Catherine Lee Bates wrote this line, thine alabaster cities gleam. Now, alabaster is in 1 Chronicles 29:2. It was the building material for the temple. And, you know, of course, in Mark 14:3-9 and John 12:1-8, the woman broke an alabaster box to anoint the Savior's hair before his crucifixion. The alabaster box was broken. Perfume filled the house. Okay, the perfume of America, as Catherine Lee Bates poetically wrote, the perfume of America, once alabaster, has filled the world. And it says, thine alabaster cities gleam. You see, in the Old Testament, there was the temple. But you, if you're a believer, you're headed to God's holy temple. and it says, undimmed by human tears. That's a line from Revelation 21:4, the day when, quote, there will be no more tears. And folks, at this Independence Day, a very holy day, the 250th birthday of our country, I want to challenge all of us to receive that independence that comes only from knowing Jesus. But not only being born again, but the Independence Day of being grateful for our nation. A birthday, that's an important date on the calendar. This is our nation's birthday, an opportunity to celebrate, to reflect. And of course, if you're ever invited to a birthday, you bring a gift, right? Well, you want to choose the right gift, a very appropriate gift. I would submit to you, dear friends, listeners, the gift that we should give our nation at this 250th birthday is a gift that can't be really bought in a store, can't be manufactured, can't make it in the kitchen, can't be engineered or legislated. The gift our nation needs is a revival, a move of God's Holy Spirit. And now, a revival can't be forced, but it can be sought. And believers play a key role in preparing the ground for such a movement. Prayer is the starting point. And when individuals and communities intentionally seek God and pray and ask for revival, God in His mercy will send it. I truly believe it. So as America turns 250 years old, the question is not how we're going to celebrate, but what will we give? Maybe you've been to birthday gatherings where some vacuous, unneeded gift clutters the table. Cake is cut, sentiments are shared. But before the drive home is completed, the birthday gifts are opened. For this birthday, for our home, America, this nation under God, could we please all pitch in for something much, much better than a fading material gift? A gift that can't be purchased, but it can be pursued. The gift we need to give our blessed nation. The nation has given so much to us. You've heard the term alma mater. It means the mother who birthed me. We are the children of America. So beginning today, rather than opening presents, let's open our hearts, cry out in prayer, and appeal to God for a national revival. Thank you, Lord, for America. A nation of 120 million Christians and 345,000 churches, a nation with a history taken straight from the pages of Scripture. Oh God, send a revival to America and use our lives in the process. Happy birthday, America. And dear Lord, who birthed this country, cleanse us, fill us, send us, use us, and let the great awakening begin in each of our hearts today. Thank you, God, for the United States of America.
3: 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That's 1-877-YESGOD-1. 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
16: This is the Middle East Report, your connection to truthful reporting on Israel and the Middle East. I'm John Riley. Since President Trump signed the Memorandum of Understanding with Iran to try to come to some kind of end to this conflict between the United States and Iran, Iran has violated that Memorandum of Understanding multiple times by attacking ships in the Strait of Hormuz and in other ways as well. I spoke to Jim Scudder, pastor, author, and media host. He serves as the senior pastor of Quinton Road Baptist Church, about this MOU. There's a lot of talk in the news about this Memorandum of Understanding that has been signed by the United States and Iran. What is it? How does it affect Israel? How does it affect the United States? Is this good for the United States? Is it better for Iran? You know, there's a lot of confusion out there, but if you dig into this Memorandum of Understanding, there, in my opinion, is a lot to be concerned about. Somebody who's been talking about this is Pastor Jim Scudder. He is author and media host of In Grace, and his TV show is watched by 150,000 people each week on TBN, In Grace Radio, heard on over 300 stations. He's an author. He's heard on American Family Radio. Pastor Jim, thank you for joining us today to talk about, you know, this Memorandum of Understanding, this whole war between the United States and Iran. I wanted to get you in here just to get your feedback and your opinion on this Memorandum of Understanding. You don't want to ask me, Pastor Jim, because I've got some pretty strong opinions about this, but I want to know what you think.
17: First, let me just say this. I am grateful for President Trump and his administration for doing the most forward Israel-centered and good policies like moving the embassy. I think we just cannot underestimate how valuable, how important, how amazing that was, recognizing the Golan Heights as Israel's, things like that. And then the fact that we even, you know, backed up Israel last June and went in again this year and hit Iran, because they are a serious threat to Israel, but not just to Israel, to us here in the United States. They are developing and had developed really, really sophisticated ballistic missiles that went farther than we thought they could. They were almost reaching, you know, some of our bases out in the Indian Ocean. And so I do believe it was the right thing to do. Even, you know, America First isolationist types, I think we should still look at that as it is helpful, because they are calling us, they're saying death to America, even right now, Iran is, and death to Israel. So this Memorandum of Understanding, this you know, kind of framework to be part of a final agreement to end the war with Iran worries us. And I know you're worried, John, and I am too. I am choosing right now to hold my breath and trust the president and trust Vice President Vance, but it feels to me like we did the right thing and it didn't go as quickly as we thought. We thought the people would rise up. We took out the leadership, which is an amazing first hit. We've hit hard their capabilities, ballistic missiles and their nuclear, their enriching uranium. But then it just didn't go as fast as we thought. Iran did some things that we were surprised at. They took control of the Strait of Hormuz, which people thought they would, and I don't know how we were surprised by that, but when oil prices just started going up, that's the pressure point that President Trump can't handle, is expensive fuel, expensive goods, you know, shipping, all this stuff. So that's where I believe they've come to this understanding with Iran to stop hostilities. Now, even though they've both signed it, Iran doesn't keep their promises. They're liars. And I do believe that our president knows that and are, is very watchful of that.
16: Jim Scudder and Phil Stringer have a brand new book out called The Spiritual War Against Israel. 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Check it out. That's the Middle East Report. I'm John Riley.
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1: and we are wishing you a very happy Independence Day, you and your family. Or some people say July the 4th, but we hope you're having a great day. This is Bert Harper, along with Dr. Alex McFarland, and we are saying that today's a day of celebration.
20: Absolutely. Happy 4th of July to everyone listening and to my colleague and friend here, Bert Harper. Isn't it a blessing that we can do what other nations in the world look at with envy and awe? We can freely elect our leaders. We can, at least to this point still, freely speak. And we've got what the Bible calls and our founders envisioned, we've got liberty. Isn't that something?
1: It is. And we talk about the four freedoms, and they are great freedoms in addition to that. One of them is that freedom of speech, freedom of worship. It's just a great, great freedom that we have here in America. And our founding fathers, they staked their lives and their fortunes on that.
20: They did. They said, you know, pledging our lives, our fortunes, our sacred honor. And they said this in the Declaration. They said, appealing to God for the rectitude of our intentions. Now, we're going to talk about that. This is a special edition of Exploring the Word. What we're going to do today, among other things, we're going to give you some facts about our country. We hope it'll be inspiring. We're going to talk about a song, America, or as is most commonly known, America the Beautiful. We're going to talk about that. It's full of Scripture. And we're going to pull out line by line the Bible allusions, the biblical references in the very famous Catherine Lee Bates song, America the Beautiful. But first, I hope everybody listening is having a very happy day. Maybe you're like, as you hear this, I'm probably going to have my hands on some utensils over a grill flipping hot dogs and hamburgers, because that's generally what we do. But Bert, let me ask you this. What does the Harper family do on America's birthday?
1: Well, we usually grill out and we try to find a watermelon and some homemade ice cream.
20: Yes, sir.
1: That just goes with the territory. And growing up, July the 4th was a very important day. I'm the youngest of nine, and some of my sisters were moved away. And they could only come in maybe once a year, and it was usually around July the 4th.
20: Yeah.
1: And that was the time when all nine, with the in-laws and the grandchildren, that we would meet together, and we'd have close to 40 people at our house on July the 4th.
20: Oh, yeah.
1: And that was a childhood memory, and I still remember it. And even today, when my family can't all come in, we still have a grand time.
20: Oh, I love July 4th. Growing up on a farm, we had a farm for 88 years, and oh my goodness, we always would fish because we had a little pond there, and we would have all the neighbors over, and there was an older man in our neighborhood who would make lemonade. Mm. And I mean, his name was Brant Taylor. He's long with the Lord now. But I would always ask my grandmother and my mom, is Mr. Taylor going to come? Because that meant we were going to have lemonade. And he had this big old pot, and he would make the best lemonade. Probably.
1: Did it have a dipper to dip it out of and pour it in the cups?
20: Yeah. We did. And you know what? When the Waltons used to be on TV in the 70s, you know, that was our life. I mean, really. And I thought, okay, it's a TV show about the way we live. I mean, really.
1: It was us as well. And if you haven't watched it, try to find it on the television cable, or you can even go to stores and buy the CDs and DVDs, I should say.
20: I feel very privileged. We're in the 21st century. And look, I get it. It's the modern world, and we're all wired up, and there's cell phones and internet and all that. I understand that. But I feel very, very privileged. I mean, I was on the tail end, I guess, as a baby boomer. I was born in 64. And, you know, growing up.
1: You barely made it in as a baby boomer.
20: Barely
1: made it.
20: Look, I remember the old men sitting outside the Esso station, you know, whittling on sticks and saying, what's your name, boy? You know, and does your daddy know you're not at home working on the farm? And I remember being in school at the first of school when they would call the roll and they would ask your address and phone number. And easily one third of the kids in my class would say, no phone.
1: Right.
20: They didn't have a telephone.
1: I was one of those that we had no phone.
20: Yeah. And I remember when there were outhouses and things like that.
1: The talking to telephones, you had party lines.
20: Yeah.
1: And you had to make sure they weren't were not using it. You weren't supposed to eavesdrop.
20: Yeah.
1: But party lines.
20: But let me say this. Traveling the country as I do, I'm frequently on the West Coast and in New York and different places to do media. And people will ask me, you know, what's it like to be from the Bible Belt? And I say, you know, it was great because back then it was we didn't lock our doors. I mean, we just didn't. And for some of you listening, this might be a little bit unthinkable, but there was a time when the ripple effect of Christianity really was a civilizing force throughout our nation. And I'm going to give a Bible verse here in a minute, but I'm very I thank God that I remember coming up in a time when Jesus Christ and the Ten Commandments really were the culture of the land.
1: And
20: you know what I mean?
1: Privileged. It is a privilege to have known that and be a part of that. And so we do say it's our nation's birthday, 1776, July the 4th.
20: Right.
1: And what a great day that was when those men came and pledged everything that we would have the freedoms we have today. What I mean, lasted more than 200 years now.
20: Yeah.
1: I mean, it is amazing.
20: Right. Well, and let me say this. At a birthday, it's appropriate to give a gift. And this is America's birthday. And we can say, happy birthday, America. But maybe, Bert, the gift we give our country today is to begin earnestly to pray for our country. Benjamin Franklin, one of the men who helped write the Declaration of Independence, Benjamin Franklin said, everybody loves the fruits of freedom, but few are willing to tend the tree that bears the fruits. Our tree needs a little bit of tending right now.
1: It does.
20: And so maybe the birthday gift you would give our country is to earnestly pray for America. We're going to get to some facts here, but I think about this. July 8th, 1776, 4 days after the signing of the Declaration of Independence, which, you know, had God not really intervened, the 56 signers of the Declaration may as well have signed their own death warrants, because basically, and I want to tell you something here in a minute, but they begin to read the Declaration publicly. On July 8th, 1776, they read the Declaration of Independence. They rung the Liberty Bell, and which Tennessee Ernie Ford would sing about the Liberty Bell. But the bell's inscription has a Bible verse on it that was publicly read July 8th, 1776. A Leviticus 25:10, proclaim liberty throughout all the land and to all the inhabitants thereof. That's our foundation, isn't it?
1: And honestly, proclaim liberty.
20: Yes.
1: That was something to proclaim. The heralds of the towns would go forth and they would herald this message. And the inhabitants thereof. Now, here's the neat thing. I know there's a segment of society that did not get those freedoms until later on.
20: Yeah.
1: But the neat part of our Declaration and then following with the Constitution was the ability to amend that which they could correct, that which was wrong. That's one of the amazing things. I know this is not the Constitution, but it's the Declaration of Independence on July the 4th. But it set the stage. And being able to amend it with correction was one of the greatest things, and that has been a blessing as well.
20: Well, it has, and you know, I don't want to get off track here, and we could talk about finally the eradication of slavery and the Emancipation Proclamation, which took essentially about 70 years to come around.
1: But it did.
20: I mean, we're the only nation in history. Young people, if a professor says to you, well, America's not so great, you know, we had slavery. Look, we're the only nation in history that fought a war with our own selves, a civil war, to free slaves and end slavery. I mean, we got it fixed. We did. But I want to say this, that imagine the courage to write up this declaration. Everybody signed it on July 4th, 1776. They begin to publicly read it. And in my own home state of North Carolina, there is a very historic church, Buffalo Presbyterian Church. I was their interim pastor. We got McFarland's in that cemetery going back 215 years. But one of the places the Declaration was publicly read was on the steps of Buffalo Presbyterian Church. Mm-hmm. David Caldwell, the pastor, read it. They said women fainted. Do you know why? Because they knew it meant we were at war with Britain. Now, Britain had a standing army throughout the colonies, and suddenly all these colonists say, oh, by the way, we're free now, you know. Proclaim liberty throughout the land. We're all free. Britain said, not so fast.
1: Hey, wait a minute here. We got something to say about that.
20: And a revolutionary war was on. Part of the reason, Bert, that I am passionate, patriotic, and we've got to pray, we've got to proclaim, we've got to model Christianity and love this nation second only to our citizenship in heaven with Christ. I think about the accountability we have to the founding fathers that bled and died, the young men, the old men, the women, the families that stared down British gun barrels so that our children and their posterity would have liberty and freedom. We're accountable.
1: Amen. It also makes me think about the generations to come, and I'm reminded of a song, may those who come behind us find us faithful.
20: Right on.
1: Faithful to the word of God, but also thankful and faithful. Alex, I found out two things go together, and we've already hit on them, faithfulness and thankfulness.
20: Yes.
1: Those two things, it's hard to separate those. And those men that and their families, let's just be, they had wives, most of them had wives, most of them had families, and it was not just them risking their lives, it was their entire family, because many of those men's children would give their lives in trying to get this freedom. It was justifiable rebellion. Everybody says, was it rebellion? Yes, it was justifiable. And that's what the Declaration of Independence was really all about, was writing up the reasons why these grievances was against the mother country.
20: Yeah,
1: exactly. It was a time they would not release us.
20: Yes.
1: And there has to be a time of release.
20: Exactly. It was justifiable. And, you know, I think about this also. If you sometime Google or read the fate of the 56 signers of the Declaration of Independence, people like Thomas Nelson, who had his house burned, some of the founding fathers died as paupers, poor and indigent.
1: But they didn't start that way.
20: No. Oh,
1: they were wealthy
20: men.
1: They
20: were wealthy. So here we are in the 21st century, and now it's our to be faithful. And, you know, like Franklin said, eternal vigilance to tend the tree that bears the fruit so that this liberty can be perpetuated for future generations.
1: This is Exploring the Word on the American Family Radio. We're wishing you a happy Independence Day. Alex and I are pre-recording this program, so we'll not be taking phone calls at the end, but we want you to stay tuned as we look at America the Beautiful and the biblical analogy thereof.
0: Okay, here's an assignment for you, if you will. I want you to take some time and think about a getaway that gives you a chance to get together with other people of faith, deepen your walk with God, and make new friends, all while enjoying the Creation Museum and the Ark Encounter in Kentucky. I'm talking about joining AFA at the Ark, October 29th and 30th. This is a great opportunity to break away from the grind of everyday life and draw closer to God through special presentations from Patricia Engler and Brian Osborne of Answers in Genesis. It also includes entrance to the Creation Museum on Thursday and the Ark Encounter on Friday. Friday's dinner includes a panel discussion with Tony Battagliano, Walker Wildman, and Wesley Wildman, Vice Presidents of American Family Association. This is an event that can fill up quickly, so hurry to afa.net/events to register for AFA at the Ark 2026. afa.net/events, and we'll see you at the Ark.
21: 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He explains why as we spend 2 minutes with Tony.
22: Every July 4th, there is a fireworks display. There's barbecue, parades, and celebrations, because of Independence Day. And the United States was born out of a battle for independence. I don't know if you've noticed, but the further man has gone in technology, the more independent he's become. So we can build the world we want, the way we want it, and we will not appeal to God because we got us. We wonder why there's so many problems in our lives, in our families, in our churches, in our society. It's because of freedom. The very thing you want is killing us. So the more God is pushed away from your life, my life, our culture, our society, the more the consequences

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0: Welcome back to Exploring the Word. Alex McFarland, Bert Harper here, wishing you and your dear family a very, very, very happy Independence Day holiday. Bert, let me read a quote from our second U.S. President, John Adams. He was one of the signers of the Declaration of Independence. In 1813, John Adams said this: "The general principles on which the fathers achieved independence were the only principles in which that beautiful assembly of young gentlemen could unite." Okay, now think about this. The only context, the only principles in which that congregation of gentlemen could unite. And Adams goes on, "And what were these general principles? I answer, the general principles of Christianity, in which all these sects were united." In other words, the different church backgrounds. A very famous quote, June 28, 1813, our second U.S. president: "Now I will avow that I then believe and now believe that those general principles of Christianity are as eternal and immutable as the existence and attributes of God, and that these principles of liberty are unalterable." So Adams says, God, Christianity, the nature of God, unchanging, the principles of liberty, eternal, and those are the principles on which this nation is founded. The principles of Christianity, the common ground on which our founding fathers could meet. And what did they give us? What did they create, sustain, bequeath to us? America.
1: America. I think a little bit of history. We don't want to go back. We want to stay with what we're trying to do here about America the Beautiful. But it is significant that the First Great Awakening had taken place before and prepared these men to be able to believe what John Adams said, because it was all the way from Massachusetts all the way down to Georgia,
0: sure,
1: and everything in between. George Whitefield had preached in every one of the colonies.
0: Sure.
1: I think every one of them, if I'm not mistaken, all the way up. And so God had prepared, and the fields were ready for harvest.
0: Exactly. And you know, that Great Awakening really began in 1748 in Enfield, Connecticut. And this is history worth repeating. Okay, a 28-year-old clergyman had been very burdened, and he thought to himself, I bet only 25% of my church members really are born again. His name, and I've been to his church in Enfield, Connecticut, and he also preached famously in Northampton, Massachusetts. His name was Jonathan Edwards. So he had poor eyesight. He had to read his sermons. Okay, it wasn't charisma of character. In fact, they said it was kind of a monotone. He would hold the paper up and peer over it like looking over a wall. He comes out with a barn burner of a sermon called Sinners in the Hands of an Angry God. People were gripping the pew as if fearful they were going to fall into the fires of hell. They said when he would preach this sermon, sometimes people would shout, I believe you, hurry up, get to the point, how do I be saved? But what happened for a good 10 to 12 year period till about 1760 was the Great Awakening. Two-thirds of all American citizens, or two-thirds of all the colonists, we should properly say, became born-again Christians, and it made the history books. And you're right, Bert, it paved the way for the birth of a nation.
1: It was a tsunami that happened, and then the waves would continue.
0: Yeah.
1: And the waves were continuing. During that period of time, the number of colleges, the number of missionaries, the orphanages, you'll look back on
0: America. The Bible societies that were started.
1: Those great things were started as a result of God moving among his people. And then those people going out, it was like a pebble in a pond. The ripple effect was continual. And yes, I believe it.

0: that the Constitution, the Declaration of Independence, the Constitution was on the ripple effect of the First Great Awakening.
1: I agree. So let me ask you this. Could it happen again? Could we, I mean, we're a nation very materialistic. We're consumed with entertainment and busyness and work and making money. We've, to a large degree, lost our moral footing. Could there possibly be another pervasive national revival?
0: I don't believe I would do what I'm doing if I did not believe God could intervene. It will be God intervening. And I believe he can. Will he? I believe with all my heart. It's a lot to do with those who are listening to this broadcast. Will we believe what God says about sin? Will we believe what God says about turning to him? You cannot serve two gods. And that's what a lot of the people are trying to do. They're trying to serve God and mammons the way the King James Version, money, or the love of money.
1: Right.
0: And so, yes, Alex, it can happen. Will it? We're going to pray and seek God and hope it does.
1: Well, and you know the old saying, pray as if it's all dependent on God, work as if it's all dependent on me. I think the question we can ask ourselves, and hey, I'm preaching at Alex here. Could it happen? Of course. Will it happen? Well, is Alex willing to do his part to make it happen? I often say this, you know, when churches invite me in to do a revival series, and I do that a lot and love to do it, I tell them, I say, you know what? Yes, Pastor, I'll come. Happy to do it. But just remember, I don't bring a revival in my briefcase. So ask your people, if they want me to come, will they pray? You know, will they invite lost people? Because here's the deal. We can't drum it up or something like that. But just like a sailboat, you can cast your sails to catch where the wind is blowing. And I think as we repent of sin, cleave to Christ, really intercede, and folks, I mean fast and pray, and invite, get out of our comfort zone, invite people to church. Don't rock the boat, help row the boat. Is that some of the ways we can point our sails to catch the breeze?
0: It's the only way. There it says, be filled with the Spirit. The filling, it's not a term of measurement like pouring water into a cup. It's really a nautical term. It is filling the sails. It's been lifted. And the way I see it, we're to lift our hands. When we surrender to God, I watched the old Westerns, Gunsmoke, yeah, you know, Wagon Train and all of those.
1: Love
0: you know,
1: it. Love
0: and
1: it.
0: And they'd say that I got my draw on you, you know, you would lift your hands and surrender. We're to lift our hands, lock our lives in surrender, and let the Spirit of God, which is wind, blow us, direct us, and he will. We need to surrender to him, and he will direct our paths.
1: Well, in the late 19th century, a preacher's daughter who was an English teacher at Wellesley College took a trip out west to Colorado. And I think about this a lot. I used to live in Colorado. And
0: beautiful, beautiful state.
1: Oh, my goodness. Very, very beautiful. And I know everybody listening probably is familiar with the song. If not the composer, you definitely know the song, America the Beautiful. The lyricist was Catherine Lee Bates. She was 33 years old in 1893, and she took a trip out west on the train, and she went by Niagara Falls up there in Williamston, New York, and Chicago, Kansas, Colorado, and she went to the top of Pikes Peak, and she said that with one ecstatic gaze across the continent, to her it was a revelation. And she said it was, quote, the most glorious scenery I ever beheld. And she began to write a poem that went through a couple of little tweaks. But basically, the poem that she first titled Pike's Peak was published in a Christian magazine, the July 4th edition in 1893 of a magazine called The Congregationalist. And everybody will instantly recognize this. The first line of her poem says, O beautiful for spacious skies, for amber waves of grain, for purple mountain majesties above the fruited plain. And Bert, I've stood on top of Pikes Peak, amen, and I know that.
0: It's beautiful, beautiful sight.
1: Every time you go to the top of Pikes Peak, 14,110 feet above sea level, I mean, you can see Kansas, you can see Nebraska, you can see Colorado. And I think about the fruited plain. America, America, God shed his grace on thee. All right, what we want to do in this is pick out some of the scriptural allusions, because it's full of Bible, I would submit. But first, I want to talk a little bit about the fact it grieves me, and I don't want to sully an otherwise happy broadcast, but a lot of kids are told in school that Catherine Lee Bates is a hero of gay history. She never got married. She was, as they used to say, a spinster, and she was a school teacher and a college professor. And routinely, it's just kind of a given now that she was homosexual. I vehemently disagree. I've researched this. She, around a lot of the Ivy League schools in the upper Northeast, there were a lot of girls' schools. You know, there was Randolph-Macon in Virginia, and there was Wellesley College, which is a girls' school. A lot of times, the instructors were single women who never got married, and they would have to share living expenses in twos and threes. And around, they were called Boston marriages or Wellesley marriages, because these spinster school marms would live together. And Catherine Lee Bates lived with a roommate. One writer I said that however derisive the terms may be, this did not indicate even a presumption of sexual practices. Such marriages were for convenience of the unmarried women. In other words, there's no evidence whatsoever that she was gay, but yet we're told that she's a hero of LGBT history. I want to say even this. My mom, who was a public school teacher for 28 years, she graduated from Meredith College, and she became a teacher in Chatham County, North Carolina. When she, in 57, began to date my dad, and then they got married in 58, she had to go to the school board for permission to start dating. And she was a single woman. She was a public school teacher teaching first grade in a place in Chatham County. And even up into the middle part of the 20th century, you know, because being a moral role model was such a key thing of education, my mom tells how she had to go to get permission that she's going to begin seeing a young man, and they got engaged and got married. They had to keep it on the up and up. My point is this. The idea that just because people were single in the 19th century, and just because they had to get a roommate to make the rent money, and suddenly they're all gay, that's false.
0: That's false.
1: And she was a preacher's daughter, no less.
0: Yeah. Three of my elementary school teachers, first grade through sixth grade, three of them were single. Yeah. And, you know, miss. The other three were married.
1: Yeah.
0: And but three of mine, and it was, I would say, not unusual, even in the 1950s and early 1960s, for many of the school teachers to be single.
1: Yeah.
0: And yes, to make ends meet, they would have a house together. It was in no means. All three of these teachers that I had, they were active in their local church. Matter of fact, two of them were in the same church that I came to when I was saved as a 12-year-old boy.
1: Right.
0: And so, you know, that's called twisted history, just like
1: revisionist.
0: Yeah. That's what they've tried to do. Well, let's get on to this song, Alex, because there's four different, I guess, segments to it. And does each one of them have some allusions in each segment?
1: They really do. The song has history and scripture. Now, let me give a little bit of history. The very famous line, "O beautiful for pilgrim feet, whose stern, impassioned stress, a thoroughfare for freedom beat across the wilderness. America, America, God, mend thine every flaw, confirm thy soul in self-control, thy liberty in law." Okay, the history there, I guess there's an allusion to the Puritan, you know, the stern, impassioned stress. Not that the Puritans were all, you know, doom and gloom, but they had what historian Rodney Stark calls the iron Protestant work ethic. But think about this, the history, a thoroughfare for freedom beat across the wilderness. That's a reference to the westward expansion. They went across the continent, sure, to there was the land rush and all that, but do you know largely why the colonists fanned out across the continent? It was for missions. I read in one history book, I was working on this, Bert, that it said when the railroads finally made it west, what already was there were the Methodist preachers.
0: The Methodist circuit riders, they preceded everyone else except maybe the buffalo hunters.
1: Yeah.
0: Those, they were there, weren't they?
1: They were. And it was really almost kind of funny. It said as the railroads, because there were wealthy Eastern financiers that, you know, the railroad was an economic thing. It said whenever they would cut through the woods and they would come to a clearing, they trying to put the railroad through, whenever they found a clearing, they knew up ahead would be Methodists who had already long been there.
0: That's awesome. And
1: they beat this thoroughfare across the continent. But the very famous line, God shed his grace on thee. Okay, from America the Beautiful. That's directly from Psalm 45, verse 2. This says God's grace is shed abroad into our lips, poured into our lips. So this, we look at our country. Yes, God has poured his grace on us, hasn't he?
0: He has, and it's been demonstrated in each generation. Yeah. Not that any of us deserve grace. You know, God's unmerited favor. It is true, Alex, that he has given us the grace that needs to be saved, but grace for our country to even exist.
1: Happy birthday, America. Stay tuned, everybody. This is Exploring the Word on the American Family Radio Network. We're back with more after this brief break.
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5: 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It's been around for 30 years now, and members have shared more than $8 billion of each other's bills. 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Imagine being happy with how you're taking care of your health care, whether you're self-employed or part of the gig economy, or you just want a plan that you're happy with. 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Here's the number you need. It's 833-44-BIBLE. 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
6: For Mordecai the Jew was second only to King Ahasuerus. My name is Abraham Hamilton III, and this is the Hamilton Minute. Mordecai is introduced to us in Scripture as a Benjamite descendant of Kish, who adopts and raises Hadassah after her parents died. He is faithful to God throughout his life and appeals to Queen Hadassah when wicked Haman initiates an Old Testament Holocaust plan to annihilate the entire Jewish population within the Persian Empire. God sovereignly intervenes to deliver his people, working through Mordecai, Hadassah, and the Persian king. What often goes unnoticed is that through his faithfulness to God, Mordecai rose to become second in command over the entire Persian Empire. Mordecai was to Persia what Daniel was to Babylon.
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0: Independence Day, July 4th, 1776, will be a day that we celebrate and continue to celebrate even to today. This is Alex and Bird, and we're not taking phone calls in this segment today. This is a pre-record. And so we're looking at America the Beautiful. We're looking at the lyrics that have historical significance, but many of them have scriptural significance as well, don't they, Alex?
1: They really do. They really do. Before the break, we were talking about the reference to Psalm 45:2 in the line, God shed his grace on thee. From sea to shining sea, and crown thy good with brotherhood from sea to shining sea. A reference to Habakkuk. This says the knowledge of the Lord will cover the earth as the waters cover the sea. There was this vision, and you read this in the founders' manifest destiny, and you know they talk about a city on a hill that could not be hid, which is from Jesus's sermon.
0: You mean that's not from Ronald Reagan?
1: No, Reagan.
0: Trying to be humorous, Alex.
1: Exactly. But from sea to shining sea, the manifest destiny that we would be that light of righteousness and liberty to the world. And ultimately, the birth of America portends the day, one day, when, yes, from sea to shining sea, the knowledge of the Lord will cover the earth as the waters cover the sea.
0: Well, let me say this while we're at it. Not along with this, when I saw sea to shining sea, it made me think of an author, Peter Marshall, Jr.
1: Oh,
0: he wrote these books, and I am telling you, get them all. If you see Peter Marshall, his father was a senator, but he came along and was a great author. I met him, and he and I
1: Wow.
0: He came to our church, and we were able to talk and share, and you know how much I love history, and I was like a puppy dog following him around. I said, tell me more and more and more, and if you can get any of those books, they will enrich your life.
1: The light and the glory.
0: And then from sea to shining sea.
1: From sea to shining sea. I remember it was an epiphany when I read that book as a young Christian. And the subtitle of The Light and the Glory by Peter Marshall, Did God Have a Divine Plan for America? The answer is yes. Now, it goes on and it says, beautiful for heroes proved in liberating strife, who more than self their country loved, and mercy more than life. Hosea 6:6. What does God require to love mercy? Mm. Now it goes on. America, America, and her song quotes Revelation 3:18. May God thy gold refine. Yeah. I counsel thee to buy gold from me, refined in the fire.
0: Mm.
1: See the whole idea, and you know the song. It says, well, I'm trying to think of that hymn where it talks about the fire will not hurt thee. I only design thy dross to remove, thy gold to refine. Do you remember that?
0: I do.
1: How firm a foundation.
0: Yeah.
1: Okay. Catherine Lee Bates quotes that very same verse, Revelation 3:18, about the fire being refined. Till all success be nobleness. In other words, not just monetary gain, and every gain divine. Okay. Mark 8:36, Jesus says, what does it profit a man to gain the whole world but lose his soul? All right, as Proverbs says, I will teach you equity. The true value of something is not the material or the carnal gains, which die away, but the holy, eternal, godly gains. That line is a reference to the Mark 8:36.
0: And I couldn't help but see the word nobleness and think about a royal priesthood, a glorious nation, which every bit of that has the idea of noble service to him. Again, the allusion is there. At least it made me think of that, Alex.
1: Exactly.
0: And so she knew the greatness of America was in that nobleness that we've shown, which comes from a relationship with God.
1: And it's really a prayer. Now think about this, folks. And if you're just tuning in, this is Exploring the Word on Independence Day. Bert and I are talking about the biblical references in America the Beautiful by Catherine Lee Bates. America, America, God mend thine every flaw, confirm thy soul in self-control.
0: Let me see. Let me try.
1: Help me out,
0: sure,
1: Pastor.
0: Sure does sound like a fruit of the Spirit somewhere in there, Alex.
1: Exactly.
0: Is it?
1: Exactly. In Galatians 5, 22 and 23, the fruits of the Spirit, love, joy, peace, self-control.
0: Control.
1: Isn't that something? Thy liberty in law. Okay, James 1, verse 25 talks about the one who looks into the perfect law, the law of liberty. This line, thy liberty in law, I really think millions of Americans don't realize how this song is so saturated with Scripture. It's a line right out of James 1. But time fleets away, and I want to talk about something very beautiful. You and I have taught through the book of Revelation. And, you know, one of the great themes of the book of Revelation is that the fallen, sinful world systems will one day be brought under the kingship of Jesus, and his heavenly kingdom will be ushered in, and the evil rulers of this world will be subjugated, supplanted by the righteous ruler, Jesus Christ. And it talks about the foundations of the heavenly city, jasper and chalcedon and streets of gold, but it also talks about alabaster. In the book of Revelation, and in the Old Testament as well, the building of the temple, one of the building materials of the ancient Jewish temple and one of the building materials of the city of God, as Augustine would say, is alabaster. Now, read that lyric, O beautiful.
0: For patriot dream that sees beyond the years, thine alabaster cities gleam. What a line.
1: Undimmed by human tears.
0: Undimmed by human
1: now,
0: tears.
1: Now, do you remember in Revelation 21:4, speaking of the alabaster heavenly city that all born-again believers will one day inhabit, it says there will be no more tears. Now, look, I know America is not our ultimate eternal home. Heaven is. And let us just say this. If you've never experienced Independence Day through being born again, then you can't even begin to understand freedom and liberty and just deliverance till you've experienced not just the freedom of being a citizen, but the liberty of being a Christian.
0: You know, having a dual citizenship like some people do, they'll be England and America, Canada and America. Believers, we're dual citizenship. Yeah. And our citizenship higher is that of heaven. Now, here's what it is. Christian, under the freedoms that we've had with the Declaration of Independence and the Constitution, Christian freedom has been an asset. It was a fruit from God that he gave us this, and it's in no way contradictory.
1: Yes.
0: And again, throwing a little, hopefully no confusion, there's religions that just is not, they're not compatible to the United States of America and the freedoms that we have. But the freedoms that we have in America as Christians, that's the tree that from which God gave them. And
1: exactly.
0: And here is secularist and Islamist that are doing their best to say, oh no, but that's the freedom came by the way of the fruit of righteousness through Jesus Christ, his people.
1: Exactly. Now, folks, maybe this would be the most important few moments of the program. And let me just say this. If you want what we've got, you have to tolerate what gave us what we have.
0: Say that one more time.
1: If you want what we've got, what do we have? We have the freest, most prosperous, safest nation in history. Okay? We do. Freest, most prosperous, affluent, safest. You've got opportunity. You can, if you're willing to say your prayers, live morally, and work hard, you can be whatever you want to be. Bert, I was in Colorado a month ago with a dear Christian couple, stayed in their home. They had been missionaries. At 53, she prayed, she worked hard, and she, at about 57, 58, finished her law degree, passed the board, and knocking on the door of 60 years old, is just now becoming a lawyer fighting for religious freedom. My point is, don't set limits on yourself. Don't say I'm too old. Don't say I've waited too long. Look, if you'll say your prayers, live right, work hard, God in America will let you be whatever you want to become. But if you want what we've got, you've got to tolerate what gave us what we have.
0: Okay. Expand on what gave us this, Alex.
1: Well, Christianity, the Ten Commandments, belief in morality. So quickly, somebody will say, well, what about Muslims? They want to live under Sharia law. Okay, here's the thing. If you want to be gay, atheist, or Muslim, you can do that. But what we can't let any group do, we cannot let you tear down and dismantle the backdrop, the freedom that we have, that gives you the liberty to walk around safely as a non-believer, as a non-heterosexual, as a non-Christian. All right, can Muslims live in America? Of course. But what we can't let them do is dismantle the Christian Judeo framework that gave us our Constitution. And see, that's a very fine distinction. Very few people seem to grasp these days.
0: Has it been because it's been over 200 years and they cannot, in history, has not been taught sufficiently for them to see from the cocoon which this butterfly has come?
1: Well said, well said. And a lot of people nowadays are using the First Amendment to really undermine the Constitution. First Amendment says that you've got freedom of speech, freedom of religious expression and conviction, but what that doesn't mean that you have the freedom to undermine, subvert, and essentially dismantle the U.S. Constitution. And maybe we'll elaborate more on that another day. We are a pluralistic country in the sense you can believe whatever you want to believe. You can believe truth or you can believe a myth. But what pluralism did not mean in the minds of the founders, although it definitely has been twisted to mean that in the minds of many liberal professors, it's a pluralism that amounts to anarchy in their mind. We can do whatever we want to do, no rules, no boundaries, no norms, and that is going to be our undoing. And folks, I would say this, two things. We're running out of time, but listen to this. This is Independence Day, but for you, maybe God wants it to be a different sort of Independence Day, that you find your liberation from sin. Today could be your true, not just birthday of citizenship, but your spiritual birthday. And Bert, how could somebody, if today they want to be set free of sin and delivered of the chains, not just of slavery, but of the bondage of being lost and in darkness, in Jesus I'm speaking of, how can today be Independence Day?
0: Independence Day is for the believer, is when you come into the recognition that without God, you're nothing. Without God, your life cannot be turned around in a direction that pleases Him. It's like if you do a 360 degree turn, you're headed in the same direction that you've always been. So you've got to turn to God. You turn to Him in faith and you look to Him, the author and finisher of our faith, because Jesus died on the cross and He took our place, Alex. He who knew no sin became sin that you and I and those who are listening could be made righteous in Amen. The sight of God. I was reading Hebrews earlier and it says, after He had finished His work, He sat down at the right hand of the Father on high mm-hmm. to make intercession for those of us. If you need a friend, and you do, that's connected with God the Father, and you do, none other than Jesus Christ will do. There's no preacher, no priest, no professor, nothing except through Jesus Christ. And you do it by saying, it's really not what you say, it's what you do in your heart.
1: That's
0: by
1: right.
0: The heart, I mean your innermost being, your mind, your will, and emotions. And you recognize your lostness, and you come to Christ and say, oh God, I am a sinner, I am lost, I have nothing to offer you that's worthy of anything, but you sent your Son to die in my place. I receive Him into my life.

0: as Lord and Savior. Mm. Lord, come into my life and save me. And when you say that and mean it, listen, the whole world has turned upside down. Do you remember that passage in the book of Acts? These men who have turned the world upside down has come here.
1: Yes.
0: The reason their world had, they had turned the world upside down is because their world had been turned upside down, Alex.
1: Exactly. So today, maybe it's time that you, if you are a Christian, why don't you thank God for the freedom you've got as a forgiven, blood-bought, cleansed child of God. But if you're not sure, and we ask you this question, if you were to die today, do you know for certain that you would go to heaven? Here's how you can be sure. You just pray in your heart from your heart to God and say, Lord, I'm sorry for my sins. Lord, I believe that Jesus Christ is the Son of God. He died on the cross for me, and I believe that. And I know that he paid for my sins, and I'm trusting you. Lord, save my soul. Lord, forgive me. Make me your child. Help me to live for you. If you'll pray that and mean it, God promises the one who comes to him, he will receive. And today, in that sense, for you could be the greatest Independence Day of all.
0: It's good to have two Independence Days. Just like we have two birthdays, the day I was born, but the day I was born again.
1: If the Son sets you free, you are free indeed.
0: Indeed. That's pretty good freedom.
1: Well, you know, those alabaster cities of heaven that Catherine Lee Bates wrote about, they'll be yours if you're a follower of Christ. But until then, let's try to polish up the alabaster down here.
0: While we have time, and we pray that you've had a great and are continuing to have a great Independence Day, and we hope that you will share your joy with others, that you don't just keep it to yourself. And in this day, be thankful and faithful to the God who has made us and has given our nation the United States of America. Thank you for listening to Exploring the Word today.
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8: This week, there have been protests happening across Gaza against Hamas, exposing something critical, and the IDF also eliminated a key Hamas figure. But despite all of this, Israeli officials have just unveiled plans for three new Israeli communities in Gaza. This is Ben Helton from the Israel Guys with an exclusive Middle East report for American Family Radio. Israel just conducted a nationwide mass casualty simulation. The official reason given was to prepare for a major earthquake. The exercise was held in coordination with the National Emergency Authority, and its purpose was to evaluate Israel's readiness for a catastrophic earthquake. Officials simulated mass casualties, infrastructure damage, power outages, and breakdown of transportation. Officials involved didn't give a clear answer as to why they were conducting this drill right now, only that this is the first in a series of drills aimed at strengthening nationwide readiness. It's possible this is inspired by the tragic earthquakes we just saw in Venezuela, with thousands of people still trapped under the rubble nearly a week after the event. But while this nationwide mass casualty simulation certainly would be useful in the event of an earthquake, it's also possible this is a quiet simulation for the possibility of catastrophic war, God forbid, sometime in the future. But before these drills took place, there was a major movement across the Gaza Strip to initiate mass protests against the rule of Hamas. Many expected crowds to show up in force, especially since Hamas is currently in a very weak position, But while there were some protests in different locations that involved a few people, the response was largely underwhelming. According to an interview with an anonymous Gazan to media outlets, people are simply too afraid to protest even after all they have been through. He said, quote, "No one can imagine the level of fear and intimidation Hamas has instilled in people's hearts since its foundation in 1987. Hamas's reign of terror is in fact a huge deterrent to protests or any other kind of dissent against them. We've seen countless videos of Hamas dragging people into the streets to torture and kill them in horrific ways, intentionally in plain sight of everyone. Even though the civilians of Gaza have reason to fear Hamas, I think there may be more to this. In every poll that has been taken, Gazans have shown and continue to show an overwhelming level of support for a continued fight against Israel. It's mind-blowing to think about, but on October 7th, Gazan civilians committed some of the worst atrocities to Israelis, much worse than even Hamas. I'm sure you all remember seeing the response of civilians in Gaza to Hamas parading the October 7th hostages through the streets of Gaza. But despite Hamas largely losing the war and much of Gaza completely destroyed, the civilians of Gaza continue to support Hamas and still call for the destruction of Israel. But thankfully, the number of perpetrators who participated in October 7th continue to grow smaller by the day, thanks to the hard work of the IDF. Israel just eliminated the PIJ terrorists who kidnapped and held Ram Braslavsky in Gaza. There was a video circulating on social media of the IDF calling him to share the good news. And while we're on the Gaza topic, there was another really interesting development this week. Finance Minister Bezalel Smotrich said on Monday that plans for three Israeli settlements in northern Gaza have been completed and are awaiting Prime Minister Netanyahu's green light. Smotrich called on Bibi to allow the advancement, saying implementation could begin immediately afterwards. Giving away the Gaza Strip in 2005 has resulted in more bloodshed than Israel or anyone else could have ever imagined. Israel now holds 70% of Gaza once again, and honestly, is it really viable for them to give it back to Hamas given everything that's happened? And if Israel can't give it back, maybe creating a more integrated dynamic like currently exists in Judea and Samaria could be a good path forward. Whatever happens, Israel cannot return to the dynamic of pre-October 7th. It's just plain and simple a terrible idea. And thankfully, Bibi and pretty much the entire Israeli public, both right and left, fully realize that fact. If you want to hear more truth coming from Israel and the Middle East, you can go to YouTube and search The Israel Guys. Again, this is Ben Hilton with an exclusive Middle East report for American Family Radio.
9: Welcome to Lost in Translation, the teaching ministry of Dr. Baruch Korman, featuring verse-by-verse study of God's holy word with an emphasis on the Jewish context of Scripture. 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
10: Shalom and welcome to our study. In this section, we're going to study the last few verses of Luke's Gospel, chapter 13. And we should expect something. Messiah understood that in the last days, there would be that remnant of Israel that came to faith. In fact, the Apostle Paul, in Romans chapter 11, he also anticipated a time when Jewish people would indeed accept Messiah. And in fact, we know what is going to bring about that wonderful change. And what is that? The return of Messiah at the end of Daniel's 70th week. When Messiah is going to bring about three specific things. Now, there's other things that he's going to do. He's going to fulfill all the remaining prophecies, but there's three primary things. And what are they? He is going to deliver Israel, meaning he is going to bring judgment upon the enemies of Israel. And understand that in these last days, the enemies of Israel will be also the enemies of God. So he is going to bring judgment upon those from all the nations that go up to Jerusalem to make war. And in the midst of that, the scripture tells us, for example, in Zechariah chapter 12, that there's going to be Jewish people in Jerusalem and even throughout Israel. And they are going to see the second coming of Messiah. They are going to look upon the one who has been pierced and they are going to receive him. They are going to understand his true identity as the Messiah of Israel and the Savior of the world. And they are going to mourn because they did not acknowledge his death when he came the first time. So there'll be that remnant of Israel that comes to faith. And what is the third thing that God's going to do? Shouldn't surprise us. He is going to establish his kingdom, but learn a principle. And unfortunately, much within Christianity do not know this principle, and that is this. The kingdom of God will not be established, and I'm speaking primarily of that millennial kingdom, that thousand-year rule of the Messiah from Jerusalem. That millennial kingdom will not begin until that remnant of Israel comes to faith. And we're going to see that in this passage of Scripture from Luke's Gospel chapter 13, especially the last few verses, Messiah is going to tell us and prophesy that there will be those in Israel that do cry out for Messiah and will look upon the one who has been pierced, and they are going to receive him. So with that said, let's take out our Bibles and open them up to that location, Luke's Gospel, chapter 13. And we're ready now for verse 31, where it says, "And on that day." Now, perhaps if you are using a different Greek New Testament or a translation based upon a different Greek New Testament, it will say "in that hour." But the greatest Greek manuscripts have the phrase "day." And there's a reason for that. The word "day," as we know, going back to creation, we talk about the 6 days of creation and that seventh day, that first Shabbat. And so "day" represents the creation of God. And what God is going to be revealing to us through his Son is that there is a second creation. And what am I referring to? Prophetically, the second creation, for example, in the New Testament, in the book of Revelation, it talks about a new heaven and a new earth. That is a second creation, and it relates to the kingdom of God. Now, in that context, we're not talking about the millennial kingdom, but we're talking about the final state of the kingdom of God, and I'm speaking of the new Jerusalem. And therefore, it's very important that we see literally what is written there in Greek, in the best Greek manuscripts, is the phrase "on that day." And what happened on that day? Notice that it says, "And certain ones of the Pharisees came," and it means "came to," and it is a word that means they approached, they presented themselves before Yeshua. Now, we need to understand the Bible correctly. And most of the times when we hear that word, the Pharisees, we think very negatively. Why is that? Well, because many of the Pharisees, and perhaps the vast majority of them, were against Yeshua. But we need to understand that there were many things that the Pharisees believed. For example, they believed in the resurrection. The Sadducees did not. The Pharisees believed in the supernatural world, that there were angels and there were demons and there was those things that related to the spiritual dimension. They believed that. And of course, they also believed in the coming of the kingdom of God. And therefore, when we looked at much of what the Pharisees believed, there was a connection between what Yeshua was saying. And what we need to realize is this. There were Pharisees, as we're going to clearly see in this passage, that believed in Yeshua. Why do I say that? Look again at this first word says, "And certain ones of the Pharisees came to, saying to him, 'Go forth and go from here.'" So they came to him, they made a special effort to come and present themselves before Yeshua. Why? To inform him of something. Remember what they said? They said, "Go forth." That's the first word. "Depart," in other words, "from this place." And the second word simply means to go, and precisely, go from here, meaning don't remain any longer in this location. Why? Well, they say because, middle of verse 31, because Herod desires you to kill. So it's emphasized here, when we look at the original language, the emphasis of this passage is upon Herod's desire to kill Messiah. And that's why it says that Herod desires you to kill. So in essence, what we see here, and this may be surprising to some of you, but we see Pharisees, certain ones from them, not all, but some of the Pharisees, they came to him in order to warn him concerning what they knew was going to happen. And that is that Herod, who was the king, he had a desire to put Yeshua to death. And therefore they said, go forth, meaning depart, and go from here. They were warning him. And notice something else. Look now to verse 32. And he said to them, go and say to that fox. Now, that is not a complimentary term. What we see here is that Yeshua did not think highly of King Herod. And why was that? Well, of course, we know that Herod, and of course, there was Herod the Great, he already passed away. He passed away about 2 to 4 years before the birth of Messiah. And what do we know? Well, we know something else. We know that in this passage of Scripture, that it is Herod the Tetrarch that is being referred to. And he is the one that is wanting to do something, to put Messiah to death. And we know that it was that same one that was interested in stopping Messiah, because he was the one that said that all the young children 2 years and less from the area around Bethlehem had to be put to death. So when we look at the passage of Scripture, we see here that there was a threat upon Yeshua's life. And Yeshua responds, speaking to him by saying, and say to them, go and say to that fox, behold, I cast out demons and healings I complete. Now, many Bibles do not emphasize this word where it says, I complete. By the way, this is the word for perfection. He's talking about doing two things, that he cast out demons, that he has sovereignty over the demonic world. He's able to cast out demons. Then he speaks about another term. What is that term? Healings. And he says here, healings I complete. And the emphasis here is on that thought of completing in a perfect way. So two things we see here. Messiah conquers the demonic world. He has authority over them and also over disease and sickness. He brings about a complete, a perfect restoration. So he says here, if we take this literally, he says, behold, middle of verse 32, behold, I cast out demons and healings I complete today and tomorrow and then we have another interesting term, the third day. Now, this is important because this is in the dative, and it doesn't mean on the third day as most Bibles translate it, but rather what it's saying is this, for the sake of the third day. Biblically speaking, the third day relates to a manifestation of victory. Now, that's why in the Scripture, when it speaks about the resurrection of Messiah, many times people say, now, wait a second. It says on the third day, but if we look at it biblically, we see that he was crucified on Passover. And then there was that first day of unleavened bread, which is treated as a Shabbat, regardless of what day that it falls upon. And then there was another day, a day where the women went and they bought the materials to make this ointment of spices and such in order to anoint his body. But we find that something happened. Time ran out before they could do that. What happened? Shabbat came, the seventh day Shabbat. And that's why when we study carefully about this, this is what's referred to as Passion Week, the week that Messiah died, was buried, but then rose again. We see here that he was crucified on the 14th day of Nisan. And then the next day was the first day of unleavened bread, which is a high Shabbat, according to what John says in John chapter 19. And then we find there was a day where the women went and prepared the spices, and they rested on Shabbat, the seventh day Shabbat, not that high Shabbat, the 15th day of Nisan, that first month, but the normal seventh day Shabbat. And then it was on the following day that he rose from the dead, on the first day of the week. So if we do the counting, it's no longer the third day. But what the scripture says is for the sake of the third day. Why is that important? Because the third day is a day of manifestation and a day of victory. So Messiah's resurrection, it took place on the first day of the week. We talk about for the sake of the third day. Why? To tell the reader that his resurrection manifests to us his victory over death. What does that mean? His victory over sin, because there's a relationship, and we all know this, between sin and death. It was because of that first sin that death entered into the world. So he speaks here, look carefully, and for the sake of the third day, I will be what? I will be perfected. What's he talking about? Rising from the dead and doing so in this new state, this state of perfection. Now we know something. He never sinned. But when he rose from the dead, he rose in a new state, a state of absolute victory. And therefore he says, for the sake of the third day, I also will what? I also will be perfected. Look now to verse 33. However, it is necessary for me today and tomorrow. And then we have something. Most Bible will say, and the following day or the next day, but that's not what that word says. And here again, I value the biblical text. And I look at the original language as I'm doing right now. And if we look at this word, this is the Greek word echo, which means I have. It's a term of possession. It is not referring to the next day. What's happening is this. Most translators translate what it makes sense to them. Today, tomorrow, and therefore the following day. But it doesn't say the following day or the next day. It says here, I have. What does he have? He has a call upon his life. He has a assignment to do. And therefore, he says here, and having, meaning, and having this assignment, he talks about going or moving forward, progressing. Because of what purpose? He says, because it is not, and this next word is a word of acceptability. He's saying it is not acceptable. So he's got to progress. He's got to make his way ultimately to Jerusalem, because it is not acceptable for a prophet to perish outside of Jerusalem. Now, we see that Jerusalem, first and foremost, if you ask any Orthodox rabbi, what is Jerusalem primarily for? Well, we think of the temple. And what is the temple? The temple is a place of sacrifice. That's why it says that he must proceed. He needs to carry on having this call upon his life, because it is not acceptable for him, being the prophet, because prophets were put to for him, being the prophet, because

I've made mention of this word in other studies because this word for child, it's in the plural, children. The emphasis of this word, it doesn't say sons and daughters, but it says children. Why? Because this word shows an endearment. It is a word of great affection and love. And what Messiah is saying is this. Look again at the words, verse 34. Jerusalem, Jerusalem, the one who has killed the prophets and have stoned the ones having been sent to her. How often I have desired to gather up your children. And then it has a phrase, in a manner, in the way, in the place or example that a mother hen would gather up her brood, meaning her offspring, her chicks. Now again, what is important here is all of what is being said. So here Messiah has said to us, he has a desire, a strong passion because of his love for his people. He says, Jerusalem, Jerusalem, how I wanted to gather up your children. As an example, he gives an example of a mother hen wanting to gather up her chicks. And notice how this verse ends. It says, under the wings. Now, it's very significant because the word wing is the same word that is used in the Hebrew language. This is Greek, but it's parallel to a Hebrew word, kanaf. Why is that important? Because kanaf represents the corner of a garment. And what's on that corner? Look sometime at the book of Numbers, chapter 15, beginning in verse 37. And we have here a special commandment that every garment that a man wears that has four corners, four kanafim, requires what's called a tzitzit. And that tzitzit represents the commandments of God. And what we find is, and Paul taught this, the commandments of God, when we study them, when we bring ourselves under them, what does it show us? Our sinfulness, our need for redemption. In other words, as Paul says, the law, although we're not under the law, meaning we're not under its judgment, the law still has great relevance because it shows what is righteous, and therefore it shows me that I'm unrighteous and I'm in need of a Savior. And it drives me back to Torah truth, which tells me that one is made righteous through faith, not of works, but through faith. That's how Abraham, it says in Genesis 15:6, Abraham believed in God and it was credited to him as righteousness. It was his belief, his faith, that brought about a righteous change in his life. And we have to follow that same faith, the faith of Abraham, believe in the promises of God, have faith in his word in order to be saved. But notice the problem. Look at the end of verse 34. It says, and you were not willing. You didn't desire this intimacy with God. In other words, what he's saying is you didn't desire redemption. You didn't desire to worship me, but there's going to be a change. Now we have one more verse left. Look at it, verse 35, where Messiah prophesies. And he's going to tell us that he's going to allow something to happen. And we can be very, very specific. And this goes back to what I said earlier, that we should anticipate a spiritual change among the Jewish people in the last days. Why? Notice what he says, verse 35. Behold, there's that word of attention. Pay attention to this, because what is said after that word behold has great significance. He says, behold, I will leave your house desolate. Now, when he says your house, he's speaking about the temple and Jerusalem and the nation of Israel. It is going to be made desolate. What's he saying here? Well, it's very important. If you do a good study of that word desolate, you're going to find something.

0: It is derived from the same word for wilderness or desert. And if you understand the Word of God well, you're going to know that the word wilderness or desert in Hebrew, the word midbar. Remember that the children of Israel spent 40 years in the desert or the wilderness, however you translate the word midbar, in order for God to teach them something, something that they lacked, to teach them to trust in Him, to rely upon Him, to depend upon Him. So Messiah is going to allow all the nations of the world to go up to Jerusalem for war. There's going to be a worldwide attack upon Israel in the last days. That shouldn't surprise us, because we see how this world is so anti-Semitic today. Ever since Hamas attacked Israel on October 7th, we've seen the hatred of the world for the Jewish people and the nation of Israel come out, be manifested. Shouldn't surprise us. So he says here, behold, I will leave your house desolate unto you. But truly I say to you that no, this means never. It's a double negative which emphasizes the negative. No, me you shall see until shall come, meaning the time shall come when you will say, and here's the key, when you will say, blessed is he that comes in the name of the Lord. Now, what does that tell us? God is going to allow Israel to go through great suffering. In fact, prophetically, we know Messiah taught this as well. That is going to be the worst time of suffering and tribulation for the Jewish people ever, even worse than the Holocaust time. And why would God allow? He's not the cause of it, but why would he allow it? To bring Israel to faith. Sometimes when we are desolate, when we are empty, when we have no one else to trust, everyone's against us. There's one that's not, and that's God. And it's going to be at that dire time when Israel sees all the nations coming up to make war against her. And what's going to happen? At that time, Messiah is going to be manifested. He is going to come out of heaven and the church is going to be with him. Read 1 Thessalonians 3 verse 13, where it says here the saints will come with him in order to accomplish those things, to bring judgment upon the enemies of Israel and to be part of that remnant of the Jewish people coming to faith in the gospel and the establishment of the kingdom. We're going to rule and reign with Messiah during that 1,000 years. How wonderful. And all of this is speaking about the faithfulness of God. He's going to bring about the change in order that they will say, blessed is the one who comes in the name of the Lord. And when they accept that gospel, then we're going to see that change that is going to bring about the establishment of the kingdom of God. God is so good. His word is absolute truth. We need to study it and apply it to our life so that we have a God-pleasing testimony.
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5: Throughout its history, the church has faced hatred, mockery, and even martyrdom for Christ's name. Some say we may be only one generation from extinction. Today on Discerning Our Days, we'll talk about the urgency to defend the truth and share the gospel while we still can. From Mark Henry Ministries, this is Discerning Our Days. Now, here are your hosts, Pastors Mark Henry and Josh Schwartz.
6: Welcome to Discerning Our Days. I'm Pastor Josh Schwartz, along with Pastor Mark Henry. And today we have another episode for you, and we are really excited about it. Mark, can you tell us what we're going to cover?
7: Yeah, you know, you think about what's happening in America and everyone's tense, everyone's complaining about different things that are happening in America. I mean, all of us are watching, really, the collapse of our own country. And we want to pray for our country. We want to be a blessing to our country. We want to see America strong. We want God to bless America. You know, it's one thing to recognize a problem. It's another thing to complain about a problem. But wise people recognize a problem, and then they build solutions, action points. They put together a plan. And I think there's five significant things that you got to have in order to build a country. One, you got to have the preaching of the gospel. You got to have strong local churches. You got to have strong men. You got to have strong families. And you have to have a strong education in history. These five things are absolutely essential, and that's what we're going to look at today.
6: We have a special guest this week. Tim Gagling is the Vice President of External and Government Relations for Focus on the Family. Formerly, he served as a special assistant to President George W. Bush as a deputy director of the White House Office of Public Liaison. He was the president's principal outreach contact for conservative and faith-based groups. Tim's authored a memoir, The Man in the Middle, Faith and Politics in the George W. Bush Era. And his latest book is titled, What Really Matters? Restoring a Legacy of Faith, Freedom, and Family. He and his wife, Jenny, have two sons. Tim, welcome to the program.
8: Josh, it is great to be with you. Gentlemen, it's a real honor. Thank you so much for having me on the program.
6: Absolutely. We are excited for today's conversation. To begin, though, I want to play a quick clip of Tim Barton and Josh Howerton discussing this really despicable demise of history in America and how people are just pulling the wool over the populace's eyes. Let's listen to this and I'll get your thoughts.
9: You can go back to the 1960s and track, I mean, just like on a graph, check the boxes. The founding fathers have been villainized and demonized since the 1960s, no question.
10: That was totally the vibe I got. And okay. By the way, you don't know me at the time. I didn't grow up going to public school in like Portland. I grew up going to public school in Kentucky.
9: Yeah.
10: Like moderately conservative Kentucky. And that was still generally the vibe that I would get from regular media and that kind of thing. These guys were bad dudes. They were, all the things.
9: So in the 60s and 70s, the narrative was that they were sexually immoral. They had affairs, illegitimate children. They were hooking
10: Jefferson.
9: Up. Right, among many. But yes, Jefferson certainly one of them. When you get to the 80s and 90s, the leading accusations, they really weren't religious. They were atheists, agnostics, deists, separation from church and state.
10: That's the vibe I started
9: again. Became a really big deal. And then from the 2000s to present, the narrative is they're all these racist, bigoted slaveholders.
10: Yep, that's the vibe you
9: right?
10: get. Yep.
9: So, but the reason I'm pointing this out is there's been a concerted effort for 60 to 70 years. Why? Because the Marxists were smart enough to know We can't change the system when there's a Constitution and Bill of Rights based on the Declaration and the principles it laid out. But if we can demonize the guys that did it, then we can say, well, then that's fruit of the poisonous tree. And therefore, we have to get rid of the Constitution and Bill of Rights. We can't base it on the Declaration because it was racist and all these other things. And I'm saying it because one of the things you talk about a lot, if you don't know you're in a propaganda war.
10: That's right.
9: Right? You get susceptible to it.
10: That's
9: Most
10: fact.
9: Americans have not realized we've been in a propaganda war for the birth and the soul of our nation in a lot of ways. And this is not to say, like, also full disclaimer, this is not to say the founding fathers were not men that had sin and in need of a savior.
10: Of course.
9: But it's worth pointing out because the modern narrative of his day is like, no, well, we find out they're a sinner, we cancel them.
6: You're listening to Discerning Our Days. I'm Pastor Josh Schwartz, along with Pastor Mark Henry, and our special guest this week is Tim Gagling. Now, Tim, can you briefly tell us about your role at Focus on the Family?
8: I'd be delighted to do that. I have lived and worked as a Christian and as a conservative inside the Beltway for nearly 40 years. 10 of those years as a press secretary and communications manager in the United States Senate, 8 years as a special assistant to President George W. Bush at the White House, and for the last 18 years, one of Focus on the Family's vice presidents. I am the vice president of government and external relations and oversee our Washington office. So it has been a remarkable vocation and profession, and of course, I agree concurrently and categorically with everything that my friend, my great friend, Tim Barton had to say. It's absolutely true that we have lived through erasure culture, cancel culture, DEI, it goes on, and the application to our founding fathers and mothers has been unrelenting.
6: You're absolutely right. And I think we have to stop that. And we need to stop canceling those who have come before us and founded our country on such great principles. And we really have to push it in a direction that celebrates them. Now, Tim, this weekend, we are celebrating 250 years of the American experiment. Now, as you reflect on America and the impact it has had on the world, what are some of the most influential aspects of American history?
8: Well, in my new book, What Really Matters, I have an entire chapter titled Restoring American History. And in part, I did that in our 250th year because the rising generation of young men and women overwhelmingly have no idea about the American experience. In fact, the most recent NAEP scores, those are objectively the best measurements of what our rising generation of eighth graders know, that only 13%, I'll say this again, only 13% of American eighth graders have even a working knowledge or understanding of the most basic American historical timeline, which is to say only 13% can put correctly in order the American founding, the Civil War, two world wars, and the Cold War, and then, you know, all the other particulars. But it's really shocking that since the Great Society and the overtaking of America in the moral revolution of the 60s and 70s, that one of the greatest revolutions, as Tim pointed out earlier, is the revolution in American education. We are essentially functionally now a society in a kind of a post-literate age. And I say this, by the way, as an inveterate optimist. I mean, I actually believe America's best days are ahead of us because I think we are coming through this moral and social revolution in such a way that millions and millions of Americans are saying, enough with all that. We want something different and better for our children and our grandchildren. And as I write about in What Really Matters, I think we're in the first moment of what I call a quiet revival.
6: Man, I really hope we are. Mark, what are your thoughts?
7: Tim, I got a question for you. What are three or four reasons as to why history is important? You know, when I grew up, went to school, I did not like history classes. I have fallen in love with history as I've read through the Bible, see that. And I'll comment on that for a second. But what are three or four reasons why history is important and everyone needs to master history, specifically in a civil sense, American history?
8: So we know who we are. My late great friend David McCullough, who was one of the greatest historians in American history, he said that he had sleepless nights, many of them, because of what he called cultural and historic amnesia, which had beset America's classrooms. And I think he's absolutely right. And in fact, in behalf of Focus on the Family, in the academic year, I'm on a different college campus every week or every other week. Harvard, Princeton, Yale, Cornell, Liberty University, Hillsdale, Grove City, the absolute ideological gamut. And one of the things that I'm always stunned by is even on campuses where you have an enormous amount of interest among the rising generation of young people, they understand that they have been robbed of their their own patrimony. And as Tim Barton said earlier, and in the seedbed of your terrific question, I think we have spent billions and billions of dollars on so-called teaching of American history, and it's been so politically correct that young people are not only uninterested, but they come to a particular time in their lives and they say, I didn't even know about the Declaration of Independence, much less I've never read it. I didn't know about the United States Constitution, much less ever having read it. I didn't know about all of these important pillars of the American experience. And I think therein are the three greatest patrimonies of American history: the drafting of the Declaration and the founding of America 250 years ago, the drafting and the acceptance by the colonies and states of the Constitution of the United States. And I think the third thing is the great and incredible blessing of religious liberty and the rights of conscience. I would go so far to say, no religious liberty, no United States of America. And I think it's one of the principal things that we as Christians and conservatives spend so much time on regarding our progressive fellow countrymen, because our fellow progressive countrymen do not see, by and large, the United States as an exceptional constitutional republic. They do not believe that it is much different overall, you know, from other countries and cultures of other eras. And in that, they are categorically not only mistaken, but they're flat out wrong.
6: Absolutely. I couldn't agree more. We must recognize how the Lord has blessed the United States of America specifically with religious liberty.
7: With the Constitution of the United States and the Declaration, I purposed many years ago that every 4th of July, I'd read those two documents. And Tim, I want you to jump in and describe to us why the Declaration of Independence is so important and how it shapes everything that's happened in the last 250 years.
8: We know when we were born. We were born at about 3 o'clock in the afternoon on July 4th, 1776. And we must not just commemorate this 250th year, we have to celebrate it. I mean, it's monumentally that important. And I think what is most important to say is that in the history of the world, there had never been an idea of a constitutional republic. This is God ordained. This is the heart of what makes us an exceptional country. Beloved, extraordinary America is unlike any other country that has ever existed in the history of the world. And the Declaration of Independence is the promissory note. It's the catechesis of the fact that all men are created equal. I mean, that in its own time, that was about as radical a statement as you could ever make. But to follow it up less than 25 years later with the Constitution of the United States to give it all force of law is really remarkable. And then, of course, the first 10 amendments to the Constitution, known as the Bill of Rights, the idea of religious liberty and freedom of expression and freedom of the press right there in the First Amendment. I mean, it's absolutely divinely inspired. And so I think, among many other things, those are three of the greatest contributions of American history, not only to our own country and our way of life, but also to the rest of the world.
7: You know, when people are ignorant of world history, they cannot appreciate the Declaration of Independence and the Constitution of the United States. When you know history, world history, you see that when they make this Declaration of Independence with three major things: self-governance, rather than someone else dictating to you on how you're supposed to live and conduct yourself and so forth, inalienable rights, that rights come from God and not from the aristocracy and not from the government and not from those who are authority over us, and then all men are created equal. All three of those are uniquely in a Judeo-Christian worldview. And then to put that into a document and then have it as we do today, it's absolutely unprecedented in history. Praise God for America. Now, Tim, I want to jump to the vilification of great individuals in history in your book, which is absolutely excellent. I hope everyone gets it. I hope everyone reads it. It is truly a blessing. You talk about how George Washington is attacked. Why is it so important for people to attack George Washington to destroy America? Let me just say it that way.
8: Yeah. Well, let me just say, George Washington's greatest biographer, long deceased, was a man called Thomas Flexner. And Flexner rightly titled his magisterial biography of George Washington, The Indispensable Man. And I remember the very first time that I read the five volumes that comprise this rather remarkable American. I would argue the most important American. And what was so remarkable is that you finish these five volumes and this remarkable life, and you come to the conclusion that if George Washington had never been born, it is quite probable that the United States of America had never been born. He was that foundational to the founding and to the thriving of the United States of America. And I want to share just one story among many others that I think is kind of a capstone of the divinely inspired gift of George Washington in the history of our nation, especially in this 250th year. Because if you know nothing else about young George Washington, you should know that he was a remarkable patriot from the very beginning. And even before there was a United States of America, fighting, of course, as a British citizen, he took part in the very infamous Battle of Monongahela. I won't go into all the details. The important thing to say is that his enemies knew precisely who he was. This over 6 foot tall, commanding, remarkable young American. He was probably the greatest horseman and soldier that America had ever produced at to that point. And so he was targeted by his enemies over and over and over again. And at nearly point blank range, he was fired and shot at in the Battle of Monongahela. The bullets went through his coat, through his hat. He had horses shot out from under him. And yet George Washington had a divine protection around him. This would carry over into many of the most important inflection points actually in the American Revolution. And the fact that Washington had been hand-selected to be the leader of our military, our first president, and of course, this is pretty extraordinary, unanimously elected not once but twice. I mean, this is a remarkable American of the first order. And yet what makes him remarkable is his humility. This is a man who could have been elected a third time and maybe a fourth time, but he voluntarily, after the American Revolution was successful, defeating the greatest military power of world history, greater than the Roman Empire at its height. George Washington is the one who led us. He voluntarily stepped down. And then, of course, he didn't run and campaign for the presidency. He was roundly selected by his peers. What a remarkable American, and what a gifted leader, A to Z.
6: You're absolutely right. And thank you so much for articulating that for our listeners on this, the weekend that we celebrate 250 years of the founding of America, the greatest nation that has been. Now, you are listening to Discerning Our Days. I'm Pastor Josh Schwartz, along with Pastor Mark Henry. Our guest this week from Focus on the Family in Washington, D.C. is Tim Gagline. Now, Tim, you recently published a book called What Really Matters. And in that, you talk about how we need to restore our understanding and teaching of history. And hopefully that is what we are doing to at least pique the interest of the listener to do such a thing. Now, in writing What Really Matters, what would be a handful of goals that you have for the book and for the readers of the book?
8: I believe very firmly that the political class mostly does not talk about what really matters. The political class rightfully talks about borders, immigration, wars, taxes. Of course they do. But the first institutions are what really matter. And so I wanted to write a book that says if we want to enjoy a great constitutional republic 50 years from now, 250 years from now, what do we actually need to do? And I make make a strong case in my book, What Really Matters, my fifth book, that if we want a strong, confident, remarkable country in all the years ahead, then we must successfully restore marriage. We have to restore faith. We have to restore the natural nuclear family. We have to defend categorically innocent preborn life. We have to restore parental rights. These are the real challenges and threats to our freedoms. And I believe very strongly that we are in an era that if we do not restore the American experience, and I believe that we will, I believe we have the ability to do that. If we do not restore these first institutions, then I think the question mark does become, what kind of a country will we end up with, not just in 50 years, but potentially much sooner? I mean, we are living through an era of the lowest marriage rates in American history, the lowest fertility rates in American history. And What Really Matters, my book, tries to be a tool in the toolbox that gives to readers practical ways to understand the moment in which we find ourselves and practical ways to answer the question, but what can I do in my church, in my community, in my city, in my town, where God has planted me? And What Really Matters, from a very practical standpoint, answers those questions.
7: Tim, let me ask you this in our closing moments here. Why is marriage important? I mean, if we look in the Bible, God creates marriage, Genesis chapter 2, Adam and Eve. Why don't we just say it's okay to live together? Why is that problematic in building a constitutional republic that lasts?
8: Well, let me answer that in two ways, if I may. First, if we were having this conversation merely a few years ago, let's say 1970, if we were having this wonderful dialogue in 1970, we would find that in that year, 77% of all American homes were comprised of a husband and wife. That number in 2026 is under 50%, around 44%. If we were to ask the question today, in a country of 340 million plus, what percentage of American homes are comprised of a married husband and wife with at least one child, let's say ages 18 years of age and under, that number drops for the entire country to only 22%. So I think it is fair to say, from a very practical standpoint, being not even at replacement level, the lowest marriage and fertility levels in American history actually are an economic threat, much less a cultural or spiritual threat. So I think, again, just from a very practical standpoint, that's where we find ourselves. But something, if I may say, even more importantly, if you were to ask the question, what is the seedbed of America? In greatness. Is it the Declaration? Is it the Constitution? You would certainly say those things are beyond central. But I think it is fair to say, what is the biggest problem that besets America today? And the answer to that question is a spiritual crisis of the first order. That is the most important threat facing the United States of America. So the question is, how do you successfully address, you know, a moral relativism that powers this spiritual crisis? And the answer to that is by faith in Jesus Christ, by things of the Spirit, by religion and faith. Those are the things that ensure religious liberty and freedom over time. And in the American experience, that kind of moral excellence that nourishes freedom and liberty, it comes from things of the Spirit. And then manifestly through marriage, family, parenting. We need to go tell a new generation that marriage is a good thing. Babies are a good thing. Children are a good thing. Building a life on a foundation of religion and faith and a faith community. Those are the things that make the life worth living. It's not just for some people, it's for everyone. And from the very foundation of our country, that is what our founding fathers and mothers all agreed upon. Intact marriage, intact families, and things of the Spirit.
6: Amen. Well, our guest this week has been Tim Gagelin. Tim, thank you so much for your faithfulness. Thank you so much for your work. Thank you for your love of Jesus and this nation. Friends, this is an important book. I really would encourage you to pick it up. It's called What Really Matters by Tim Gagelin. Tim, thank you so much for joining us this week on Discerning Our Days.
5: 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Now, if you prefer to send a check, the address is P.O. Box 190, Forest Lake, Minnesota, 55025. 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He'll talk about the ministry he's had to the nation of Israel and the pivotal role it played in the recent conflict with Iran. Until then, for Pastors Mark Henry and Josh Schwartz, I'm Matt Stockman. 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
9: And thank you for joining us today for the weekend edition of Turning Point. I'm David Jeremiah, and it's my privilege to open the scripture with you for these few moments we have together. Today, Courage When Fatigue Drains You is based upon a passage of scripture in Isaiah chapter 40. When we get started, you will remember this passage from sometime in your history. Almost everybody has heard this story, and yet the applications are new, just for you, just for today. Let's begin.
10: America is becoming a nation of angry, short-tempered people. From road rage to airplane rage, grocery store rage, and violence at sports events, the media has been reporting these emotional outbursts with unprecedented frequency. How in the world do we overcome the temptation to join in the rat race and become part of a problem instead of part of the solution? Well, if you will listen carefully and prayerfully, I believe that God's Word can help today. I know that the passage we are sharing has been a wonderful blessing in my own life, and I trust that it will be so for you as well. Isaiah is going to help us understand an important spiritual discipline, a discipline that can transform the way that we do life. As we unpack this passage, we will find a symbol of courageous strength to help us in times of stress. So let's begin by looking at this passage backwards, if you will, from the bottom up. And our first principle is this: the symbol of courageous strength is soaring. Notice what it says in Isaiah chapter 40, verse 31. They shall mount up with wings like eagles. They shall run and not be weary. They shall walk and not faint. Isaiah is using this symbolic picture from ornithology, from the study of birds, to help us understand how a person who is walking with the Lord is supposed to cope during times of pressure. I read an article that described three different ways that birds fly. Listen carefully. First of all, some birds fly by simply flapping. Ornithologists say that the first method of flying is flapping, keeping their wings in constant motion to counteract gravity. For instance, hummingbirds can flap up to 70 times per second. But flapping is an awkward, clumsy business. I don't know about the rest of you taking my life in this metaphor. I've spent a lot of time flapping. Do you do that? You know, I'm supposed to be like an eagle and I'm flapping around like a hummingbird. And the problem with flapping is that it makes a lot of commotion, but it doesn't get you anywhere. The second way of flying, according to the scholars, is by gliding. The second kind of flying works like this. The bird builds up enough speed and he goes up high and he settles into a downward flight gliding, and it is much more graceful than flapping. But unfortunately, he doesn't get the bird very far because a reality in the form of gravity sets in pretty quickly. And a gliding bird, if he is not arrested in his glide, will glide ultimately right into the ground. The third way is what we would call soaring. Only a few birds, like the eagle, are capable of doing this. Eagles' wings are so strong that they are capable of catching rising currents of warm air, thermal winds that go straight up from the earth, and without moving a feather, they can soar up to great heights. In fact, some eagles have been clocked at up to 80 miles per hour without flapping at all. They just soar on the invisible columns of air. Now listen to Isaiah again. They that wait on the Lord shall renew their strength. They shall mount up with wings like eagles. They shall soar. Now, if you want to go through your whole life just flapping, just doing your own thing and just flapping around, you can do that. You won't get anywhere. You'll make a lot of commotion and you'll wear yourself out pretty quickly. Or you can have one little moment of glory and grace and glide right into the earth. Or you can let God teach you to soar like an eagle. Then you get the updrafts of His Spirit and you get the energy that comes from Him and you soar in His strength. When we face a crisis, then we soar. When we are going through the ups and downs of life, we learn to run without weariness. And when sometimes we are called just to plod along day after day, we walk without fainting. So here's a promise that works for every age and for every stage of life. We are called upon in this passage of Scripture, in the imagery Isaiah presents, to be God's eagles, flying and soaring above the issues of life. But how do we do that? How do we stop flapping and start soaring? Well, the symbol of courageous strength is soaring, but if you read the Bible carefully, you'll notice that the secret of courageous strength is waiting. Isaiah 40, 30 and 31, and the young men shall utterly fall, but those who wait on the Lord shall renew their strength. The secret of courageous strength is waiting. Now, what does that mean? The Bible has a lot to say about waiting. To wait means to pause, to soberly consider our own inadequacies and the Lord's all-sufficiency, and to seek counsel and help from the Lord and to find hope in Him. Waiting involves submission to the Word of God and the will of God and the ways of God. Waiting is saying, I'm not going to do this on my own. I'm going to do this in the strength that God provides. Lord, I'm going to let You be the updraft under my wings that causes me to be who You want me to be. Now, I want to show you five benefits that will happen to you as a believer if you learn how to wait. Then I'm going to talk a little bit more about what it means to wait. I need to tell you before I go any further that this is a very hard discipline for me. I was built more for speed than for comfort, and waiting is not an easy thing for a type A person to accomplish. And yet, in the measure that I have been able to get around this discipline in my own heart and make it my practice, I have found the strength that God promises in Isaiah. When I first moved to California from the Midwest, I did not know anything about waiting. I lived in a town where when you went to the bank, you were always first or second in line. You never waited. You went to the grocery store, there was always a checkout open for you. I came to Southern California, and what an introduction to a new way of life. Everywhere you went, you waited. You waited at the ATM. You waited at the stores. You waited to get your driver's license. You waited for everything. And most of all, you waited in restaurants. I remember during that time, someone gave me a little piece of advice that went like this. When you go to a restaurant, you wait to get in. After you get in, you wait to be seated. After you're seated, you wait for the menu. After you get the menu, you wait for the person to come and take your order. After they take your order, you wait for your food. Then you wait for the dessert menu, and then you wait for your dessert. Then you wait for your check. Then you wait to check out. And they have the audacity to call the person who presides over all of this the waiter. He's not the waiter, I'm the waiter. You see where I'm going with this? Waiting is hard, isn't it? And yet, listen to how the Word of God teaches us the benefits of waiting. I'm going to give you these five things. I can't spend much time on any of them, but they're so evident in these verses of Scripture. First of all, waiting results in perception. Psalm 25, 4 and 5. Notice what this says. Show me your ways, O Lord. Teach me your paths. Lead me in your truth and teach me. For you are the God of my salvation. On you I will wait all the day. Go back up to the top of that and notice what it says. Show me your ways, teach me your paths, lead me in your truth, and teach me. If you want God to show you his ways and lead you in truth and teach you, you have to learn to wait. Because waiting is the key to perception. Secondly, waiting results in protection. Our soul waits for the Lord. He is our help and our shield. For our heart shall rejoice in him because we have trusted in his holy name. Waiting results in protection. It calls upon us to wait in order that we might have the protection of the Lord. It refers to the Lord in this passage of Scripture as our shield. How many of you know that when you wait before the Lord, he helps to protect you from all the things that could come into your life and destroy your peace and keep you from being who he wants you to be? Thirdly, waiting results in perspective. Psalm 37, 7. This is an interesting verse. Waiting results in perspective. Rest in the Lord and wait patiently for him. Do not fret because of him who prospers in his way, because of the man who brings wicked schemes to pass. Do you know how to get over being all bent out of shape because of the people who are doing things wrong and seem to be profiting? Just wait on the Lord. Just get before the Lord and put it all in his hands, and he will help you to get perspective on life. And you will see that not everything that seems to be important at the present is ultimately important. Waiting will give you perspective. Notice fourthly, waiting results in provision. What a great verse in Lamentations. The Lord is good to those who wait for him. Do you want to go any further? I want to tell you something. When you learn how to wait on the Lord, his goodness becomes so evident in your lives. And finally, we're back to where we were at the beginning. Isaiah 40, 31, waiting results in power. But those who wait on the Lord shall renew their strength, and they shall mount up with wings like eagles. Five reasons for us to learn the discipline of waiting. It gives us perception and protection and perspective and provision and power. Are you with me? So how do we go about doing this? How do we learn how to wait on the Lord? Daniel Goleman wrote a very popular book, a highly influential book, in which he suggests that effectiveness in life is based less on cognitive intelligence than emotional intelligence. In fact, the book is called Emotional Intelligence. He explains how people with amazingly high IQs can live basically unproductive and unsatisfied lives, while some people with emotional intelligence, relational intelligence, usually thrive. He continues by saying that at the heart of emotional intelligence is the ability, watch this, to delay gratification and not live at the mercy of impulse. The most celebrated example of what's become known as the marshmallow test is included in his book, and this is the marshmallow test. A four-year-old is in a room with some marshmallows, and he is told that the experimenter has to run an errand. But if the four-year-old can wait until the person returns, he can have two marshmallows. If he wants to eat right now, he can, but he only gets one. Now, that dilemma will try the soul of any four-year-old kid, and it will probably try the soul of many adults you and I know. In this experiment, kids developed all kinds of strategies to enable them to wait. They would sing songs, they would tell themselves stories, they would play with their fingers, and one of the kids actually bent down and started licking the table. A Stanford University research team tracked these children for many years. Now, I want you to listen to this. And those four-year-olds who were better able to wait grew up to be more socially competent, better able to cope with stress, and less likely to give up under pressure than those who could not wait. On the other hand, the marshmallow grabbers grew up to be more stubborn and indecisive, more easily upset and frustrated, and more resentful about not getting enough in life. No wonder Goleman summarized his study by calling the ability to wait the master aptitude in life. The ability to wait. Now, this is a message that sounds really strange to us today. We are a generation of fast food, instant gratification, buy now, pay later people. Waiting for anything doesn't sell well in today's society. We want it all, and we want it now. But it might serve us well to stop for just a moment and examine what is happening to us. The Bible, both by precept and personal illustration, points us in a different direction. It's a direction that slows us down so that we can arrive at our destination and actually enjoy the journey. When we are in a big hurry, we need to find a way to slow down. When we feel the sense of panic growing within us, we need to transform our panic by a pause for strength. When we wonder how we will ever do it all, we need to wait just long enough for God's peace to reclaim our hearts. Sue Monk Kidd tells the story of taking a personal spiritual retreat at a monastery, going out by the water and trying to be still, trying to just be there and wait and listen and be present. She said it only lasted for a few seconds before everything in her rose up in rebellion. The need to get moving, get something done, read a book, act, solve something, and it overpowered her and she got up and walked away. She said on her way back to her room, she noticed a monk ski cap pulled over his ears, sitting perfectly still beneath a tree. He sat there for long minutes, as much as an hour, perfectly still and tranquil. Later, she sought him out and she said, "How in the world can you be so still, just waiting there? I can't get used to the idea of doing nothing." He just laughed and he said, "That's because you've bought into the cultural myth that when you're waiting, you're doing nothing." Then he looked her in the eye and he said, "When you're waiting, you're actually doing the most important something there is. You're allowing your soul to grow up. If you can't be still and wait, you can't become what God created you to be. They that wait upon the Lord shall renew their strength." And waiting, unfortunately, has to be done in silence, which is another problem for most of us. We are uncomfortable with anything that causes everything to be totally still. And I've had to examine my own heart in this. I like to hear music. I play it in my car and I play it in my office. I'm beginning to realize that that can become a distraction sometimes from just being alone. You know, Isaiah 30:15 puts it this way, class. "For thus says the Lord God, the Holy One of Israel, in returning and rest you shall be saved, in quietness and confidence shall be your strength." In quietness and in confidence shall be your strength. This is God's formula. It is definitely not the world's formula. And the psalmist in Psalm 46:10 puts it this way, "Be still and know that I am God." Wayne Oates has written these words, "Silence is not native to my world. Silence, more than likely, is a stranger to you and to your world too. If you and I ever have silence in our noisy hearts, we're going to have to grow it. You can nurture silence in your noisy heart if you value it, if you cherish it, and if you are eager to nourish it." Silence is hard to come by these days, is it not? But without silence, we can't have the discipline of waiting. And we wait before God, and we are certain that God is in what we do, and we follow Him, and we find peace. Well, we've looked at the symbol of courageous strength, which is soaring like an eagle. And we've looked at the secret to it, which is waiting. Now, I want you to notice the source of it. And the source of strength is God. Going all the way back up to the beginning of our text, notice, "Have you not known? Have you not heard? The everlasting God, the Lord, the creator of the ends of the earth, neither faints nor is weary. His understanding is unsearchable. He gives power to the weak, and to those who have might, he increases strength." My friend, if you're going to wait on somebody, here's somebody pretty good to wait on. Amen? Notice, in this little verse, you have a compendium of theological truth. The attributes of God scream out at us from every line in the text. He is eternal, the everlasting God. He is sovereign, the Lord. He is omnipotent, the creator of the ends of the earth. He is immutable. He never faints or is weary. He is omniscient. His understanding is unsearchable. He is merciful. He gives power to the weak, and he is gracious. He increases strength to those who already have might. So, my friend, what Isaiah is saying is this: if you will just cool your jets a little bit, kick back, get alone, be silent, and wait on the eternal, sovereign, omnipotent, immutable, omniscient, merciful, gracious God, he will get you where you need to go without all your flapping. Amen? That's what Isaiah wants us to understand. We are flappers by nature. God wants us to soar like eagles. And the way we learn to soar is by waiting before Almighty God, listening to his voice through his word, and having silence in our hearts so that we can separate all of the noise and the static and hear God. And we get centered on him. Pick out sometime, someplace, somewhere, every day, and get silent before God. And just read something from his word and let it soak into your heart. Push everything else out of the way and just sit quietly before the Lord. The first day you do it, the first 2 minutes will seem like you've been there for 30 minutes. But as you get more accustomed to it, and you begin to sense the peace that floods over your heart, you will discover that it will start to transform into tranquility what has before been stress that is so debilitating to all of us. So, are you soaring? Do you want to? I've done a lot of reading about birds. I'm not a bird fan, but I've learned a lot about birds. And I have a feeling that either we will take this truth from the Word of God and learn it cognitively, or God teaches it to us experientially. And we're all in the business of learning things experientially, but let me just give you a little lesson from the eagles that will help you understand what I'm talking about. In an article called The Way of the Eagles, Bill Britton writes this: "There is much we can learn about our heavenly calling as we consider

the nest is, and he's not even close to being ready to try any new adventuresome, dangerous enterprises. So the mother eagle begins making things uncomfortable for him in the nest. She stirs it up. The nest is so soft, so safe, so comfortable, and he is satisfied to remain there, and none of this business of trying out your wings is even in his vocabulary. So the mother eagle stirs up the nest. She tears up his soft bed of downy. She breaks the twigs until the jagged ends stick out. In other words, she begins to make life very miserable for him in the place that once was so very safe. Is it possible, my friend, that God is doing that with you? Let me just interject. Have you gotten so comfortable that you were unwilling to step out in faith and trust God for anything new? Let him get under your wings and help you to soar. Has the word adventure disappeared from your vocabulary? Maybe God is really trying to test you and push you out of this nest of comfort so that you can go and do something you never dreamed of ever doing before. Now, unfortunately, stirring up the nest doesn't always work for the eaglet. What happens next is the eagle doesn't leave the torn up nest, so the mother eagle begins to flutter over her young. Now, what this means is she begins beating him up with her wings. These are the wings under which she protected him at first, but now they have become his greatest enemy. And to escape these terrible wings, the eaglet climbs to the side of the nest, and as the mother eagle spreads her wings abroad, he hops on her back. See the mother eagle as she soars high into the sky with the little eagle hanging on for dear life. High up above the clouds she goes, and suddenly, without warning, she dives out from under the little eagle, leaving him hanging in the air on nothing. He screams with fear as he tumbles through the air, but instinctively his wings stretch out and he begins to catch a little bit of the air. Down, down, down he falls as his untried wings fail to function enough to hold him up. When he looks like all hope is lost, he's about to crash into the rocks below, the mother eagle swoops under him and bears him up on her wings. Back to the heights of heaven they soar, but just as he thinks all is well and he is sitting on the top of the world, the bottom drops out again. This time wings begin to operate a little better, become a little stronger, until finally he learns how to catch the currents and soar by himself, no longer needing the mother to catch him from falling. My friends, God is in the business of transforming us from hummingbirds to eagles. He will stop at nothing. His purpose is clear. His children are eagles in the making. And I want to ask you today, where are you in the process? Are you comfortable in the nest? Are you sitting on the edge of the nest, or are you in a free fall from the back of the mother eagle? Are you starting to soar just a little bit as you have begun to learn to trust him? Let me tell you what really this is all about. It's about trusting him. Waiting, listen to me, is trusting. Waiting is saying, Lord God, I trust you. I'm waiting upon you. I'm believing in you. I'm going to let you guide my life and direct me. I'm turning all that I am over to you. I fully surrender to you, and I will soar on the winds of your spirit to wherever you want me to go. It's trusting. Not long before his death, Henry Nouwen wrote a book called Sabbatical Journeys. He writes about some friends of his who were trapeze artists. They were called the Flying Rodellas. The Rodellas once told Nouwen, there's a special relationship between the flyer and the catcher on the trapeze. The flyer is the one that lets go, and the catcher is the one that catches. As the flyer swings high above the crowd on the trapeze, the moment comes when he must let go. He arcs into the air. His job is to remain as still as possible and wait for the strong hands of the catcher to pluck him from the air. One of the Flying Rodellas told Nouwen, the flyer must never try to catch the catcher. The flyer must wait in absolute trust. The catcher will catch him, but he must wait. That is the lesson God has been teaching me and teaching some of you. They that wait upon the Lord shall renew their strength. Are you willing to find some silence and some quietness to wait upon God, to put your hope in him and your trust in him, to reject the frenzied alternative of the culture in which we live? I can find peace in my heart when everything is crazy all around me, because I know the God
who is

0: everlasting, the God who is the creator of the heavens and the earth, whose wisdom is unsearchable. And through my waiting upon him and my relationship with him, he has put a quiet center in my life that gives me peace in the midst of the frenzy. Wow. It works. But you got to try it. And that's my challenge to you today.
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4: 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You say, I sure do. In what respect? 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

This is Changed Lives, God's encouraging word in simplicity and in power. Changed Lives comes to you each week from Chattanooga, Tennessee, scenic center of the South. Our music under the direction of Glenn Draper. Today's message was recorded before a live audience in 1988 with our speaker,

From the Word of God, Paul's letter to the Ephesian Christians, chapter 4, beginning at verse 11. And he gave some as apostles, some as prophets, some as evangelists, and some as pastors and teachers, for the equipping of the saints, for the work of service, to the building up of the body of Christ, until we all attain to the unity of the faith and of the knowledge of the Son of God, to a mature man, to the measure of the stature which belongs to the fullness of Christ. As a result, we are no longer to be children, tossed here and tossed there by waves, and carried about by every wind of doctrine, by the trickery of men, by craftiness in deceitful scheming, but speaking the truth in love, we are to grow up in all aspects unto Him who is the head, even Christ. And from Paul's letter, second letter to Timothy, 2 Timothy chapter 3, beginning at verse 1. But realize this, that in the last days difficult times will come. For men will be lovers of self, lovers of money, boastful, arrogant, revilers, disobedient to parents, ungrateful, unholy, unloving, irreconcilable, malicious gossips, without self-control, brutal, haters of good, treacherous, reckless, conceited, lovers of pleasure rather than lovers of God, holding to a form of godliness, although they have denied its power. And avoid such men as these. For among them are those who enter into households and captivate weak women weighed down with sins, led on by various impulses, always learning and never able to come to the knowledge of the truth. The woman had just heard that the divorce was final. Her heart was broken, and she had lost custody of her children. And she said, "Ben, I do so want to believe, and I would prefer that it be true." I have a friend whose little boy entered kindergarten. And normally he was quite well behaved. But on this particular day, apparently he had gotten caught up in the swim of things, and he had said, as his teacher said, a perfectly terrible word. And she called his mother and she said, "I think it's time that you explain to Johnny about the birds and the bees, because I don't think Johnny has an idea what he's really saying." And she said, "I agree with you, and I'll tell his father as soon as he comes home." So when his father came home, she said, "Now, this is what happened at school, and it's obviously high time that you explain to Johnny about the birds and the bees." And he said, "Not on your life. He's not old enough." She said, "But this is what he said at school." He said, "I don't care. He's not old enough. I'm not going to." She said, "Then I'll have to do it." This is incidentally a true story. And she took Johnny into the room, talked to him about 30 minutes, and explained to him the birds and the bees. And as they came out of the room, he looked up in absolute sincerity and he says, "Mama, I'm still not sure whether I'm a bird or a bee."
And that confusion today dominates the Christian church. We are a trendy people. I remember one year when they said, you've got to wear a green suit. Green looks terrible on me, and I despise green. But I got my green suit. And I don't like wide ties, but when they got wide, I got my wide ones. We're all given to trends. But we don't realize that we're given to trends in the area of the spiritual. Recently, one of the mainline denominations in the United States, and actually the oldest in the nation, was reviewing why it had lost 500,000 members in the last 25 years. And let me add, another mainline denomination lost 1 million in 15 years, so it's not the leader. And in reviewing why they had lost 500,000 people, they naturally appointed a commission. You know, when you don't know what else to do, you appoint someone. And the commission came back with this observation: we have become a trendy people. And with all of our contemporary theology, we have produced within our church philosophical skepticism. Absolutely opposed, this is direct quote, to certainty, commitment, and conversion. And the commission said, unless we get back to certainty, commitment, and conversion, we will become an exotic fossil. You say, Ben, that's just in that denomination. Oh, no. It permeates the whole Christian church. I went to the funeral a while back of a very close friend. And when the pastor prayed, he made no mention of heaven. He made no mention of resurrection. But he did mention, our dear friend has now joined the great evolving process of creation. Well, I thought about that, and I kept thinking about it, and I didn't have an inkling what it meant. I wrote it down instantly afterwards, and I listened very carefully as I left the church, thinking, someone else will ask and explain, what is the great evolving process of creation? No one mentioned it. So I went to some young men who had recently finished seminary. And I said, clue me in. I don't know what these words mean. And I heard them in a prayer at a funeral. Oh, they said, that's process or evolutionary theology. I said, what does that mean? It says, well, that means that everything and everyone, including God, is involved in an evolutionary process and is constantly in the process of continuous change. I said, let me get that straight. That means God's changing? That's right. That means Jesus Christ is not the same today as he was yesterday and not the same as he will be tomorrow? They said, that's right. I said, well, that's a lie. They said, well, lie or not, that's what they're teaching. Well, I thought back to social theology that was quite popular. You know, it's always easier to help the poor than it is to obey Christ. And that was very popular in the 60s. Everybody wanted to help the poor. They wanted to be social activists in the name of Christ, but not because of Christ. And so often without knowing him. That was called social theology. Then throughout Latin America today, we have liberation theology. The idea that you can take up the gun, you can cut another man's throat in the name of Jesus Christ and say, this is liberation theology. And you say, based on what? Based on the fact that Jesus cleansed the temple at Jerusalem of money changers and drove them out with a whip. Therefore, he was a revolutionary. I would have reminded you that the keenest desire of the Jewish people in the time of Jesus was that he be a revolutionary and liberate them from Rome. He absolutely refused.
And yet in the name of Christ, liberation theology is taught and practiced throughout Latin America today. I sat beside a man recently. Very charming guy. I'd say about 38. We got to chatting. He works for one of the 20 largest companies in America. He oversees a major portion of the nation, 1/4 of it. I asked him where he was coming from spiritually. And he said, "Man, I lost a baby with cancer." And I'm into reincarnation. It's the only thing that makes sense. And I said, "Do you happen to have any type of a worship background?" He said, "Oh yeah. I attended Christian schools all my life, including Christian college. That's where I met my wife." And I said, "Was it a Christian college in name only?" He said, "Oh no, they took the Bible very seriously. We studied every book of the Bible." And I said, "Reincarnation makes sense to you?" He said, "Yeah." I said, "Do you believe Jesus died for your sins?" He said, "I sure do." I said, "Then are you aware that when Jesus died, he did not reincarnate, but he resurrected? Are you aware that when a rich man that Jesus spoke of dying, that he did not reincarnate, he went straight to hell? Are you aware that the beggar who begged at that rich man's gate, when he died, he did not reincarnate, he went straight to heaven? Are you aware in the Old Testament that after Samuel died, he was called forth and he had not reincarnated? He was still Samuel and he was still a prophet and he still accurately foretold what would happen the next day?" He said, "No, I don't remember that." But he said, "I'm into reincarnation because so few people have options." I said, "Have you had a baby since?" He said, "Yeah." "And I'm in a faith where baptism is terribly important. And we have not even baptized the child." Hurt. Broken. Tearful. But instead of turning to the promises of God, in God's Word, he had turned to reincarnation, which presupposes heaven for everyone and punishment on earth by being in a different form, and leaves out any need whatsoever for a Savior. I talked with a friend of mine recently who's a seminary professor, Phil Long, brilliant mind. And I said, "Phil, they used to teach higher criticism about the Bible, higher criticism, and you've all heard it, but you haven't recognized it. You talk about a book of the Bible and you go into, when was it written? Oh, the date is so important. When was it written? And by whom was it written? We must know who wrote it. The context of that man's life, where he was coming from, what he thought, what was his culture. Why would he say things like this?" Meaning what? Meaning it's not God's Word. Meaning it's a man's word. Meaning that whole portions of the Bible are not to be believed because they're not God's word. Meaning exactly that. He says, "Well, they're kind of soured on higher criticism today." I said, "Is that right?" I said, "Yeah." I said, "What are they into now?" He said, "Well, now they're into the Bible as narrative." I said, "What does that mean?" He said, "Well, you know the Bible is a narrative." I said, "Yeah, okay." He said, "Well, they now dwell," he says, "at least they're into the Bible. They're reading the Bible, because that's the only way you can study the Bible is narrative." He says, "They are now into the authors of the books, and they're saying, how could they know what that man was thinking? So it has to be fiction. So all the Bible is fiction. It's a fictional narrative, because people tell
about what was in the minds of others, and they couldn't possibly know that since they were mere human beings. I said, well, what about God as the author of Scripture? He says they never allude to it. You know, not having believed there's a God most of my life, I come down to this. If we have a God that can't communicate, and He can't communicate accurately, everyone is up the creek. If there is nothing eternal, then everything is temporary. Everything. You say, Ben, how does that work out? It works out in this fashion. The Apostle Paul, in writing to the Ephesians, he says, the Lord is giving you teachers and pastors and apostles and what have you. But they're all for one purpose, to equip believers so that they don't go to and fro with every wave. And so they're not tossed to and fro by every wind of doctrine, by cunning men with deceitful scheming. Meaning what? Well, the actual word used is a guy who manipulates dice. Now, I used to be a crapshooter, and there is nothing lower than a crooked crapshooter. And that's what he's talking about. A crooked crapshooter who would mislead you about God's Word with a wind of doctrine that come and go exactly like trends. The men's ties get wider. They go back and forth. The women's skirts get shorter, and then they get longer. They go up and down. And theology comes and goes like a wind of doctrine. A crooked crapshooter telling you not to take seriously the Word of God. Telling whom? Unbelievers? No, believers. Let's get that straight. This is written to Ephesian Christians. And you know, there's no sucker on the face of the earth like a new Christian. You say, why is that? Because we come to Christ only one way, as babies, or we don't come. And you've always said, well, I've been fascinated when it says you must come as a child. Does that mean a smart mouth? No. Does it mean a cut up like my child? No. Does it mean a delinquent? No. It means with the naiveness, it means the graces of a child. A child at his best. The openness to follow what you say, to love you back, to believe you, and to follow instruction. That's what it means. But the Lord cautions. That's not the name of the game. And think how many churches are willing to settle for baby Christians. It says you are to grow up to the stature of the fullness of Christ. And how do you do it? With the knowledge of the Lord, the knowledge of the truth. Without the knowledge, you will never be holy. Let's get that straight. So many people want to live a holy life, a life set aside for God, a life that advertises Jesus Christ. You can't do that without knowledge of God's Word, without the knowledge of the truth. And when most of us come to Jesus Christ, we don't know anything about the truth. And we have to get into the truth. Then the Apostle Paul cautions the young pastor, Timothy. And Paul at this time is thought to be on the verge of his own execution. And he says, in these last days... And I know everyone's today convinced these are the last days. They say, how much worse can things get? A whole lot worse. I don't know whether Jesus is returning in 89, the year 2000, or the next century. But I do know they're the last days because God tells us that they are. But he says, in those days we will maintain a form of godliness. Can you remember when the end thing, when Jimmy Carter ran for president, that the words born again became popular and it became trendy and people go around and say, have you been born again? Well, how'd you find out about that? From Newsweek? Yes, sir, Newsweek's where I found out about it. And they'd say, I never heard that. Well, it was in Newsweek and I'd like to know about it. And there was a time on college campuses when the trendy thing was to come to Christ under Campus Crusade for Christ. That's no longer the trendy thing.
Friends come and go. But this is what the Lord says. When men are unloving, ungrateful, unholy, when they take a trip on ego every day, boastful, arrogant, greedy, you name it, and when they go around preying on other people who are burdened down with their own sins, beware of them. Because they're false. They're just like the crooked crapshooters that Paul cautioned the Ephesians about. I don't know anyone that doesn't want his life to make a difference. I know you want your life to make a difference. If today were the last day of your life, would you have made a difference? Would it have been culturally? Would it have been civically? Would it have been financially? Would it have been professionally? Would it have been politically? Or would it have been spiritually? Would others have loved Jesus more because you lived? And because you were forgiven. I thank God for that mainland denomination and for their commission and for the clarion call that they have issued. Certainty, without it you can't live. Commitment, without it you don't know Christ. Conversion, without it you can't come to Him. Therein is the only strength of a life. And therein is the difference that you and I can make. What a Christ!

0: Now then, my friend, in your own life, do you feel you're making a difference? A difference that counts. You say I'm a pretty good citizen. I'm patriotic. I do a pretty good job. I'm pretty well liked. But if you died, my friend, could anyone truthfully say you made a difference? You say no, Ben. No one would say that about me. Well, wouldn't you like to make a difference? A difference not only for the time that you lived on Earth, but for the time that follows on Earth after you've gone. And wouldn't you, when you go, like to be with Jesus? Not for a day, a week, a year, but forever. You say, yeah, I think I would. But how do I do that? Very simply, my friend. It's so simple it causes us to stumble. We get a little education, we want to tell God how to do it. We get a little experience, we want to tell God how to do it. We get a little sophisticated, we want to tell God how to do it. This is the way God says to do it, and He's not asking advice. Humble yourself like a child. Admit your sin. Agree with God on the seriousness of it. And throw yourself on His mercy. And accept Jesus Christ into your life spiritually as your personal Savior and as your personal Lord. Pray with me right now. My Father and my God, I am a sinner. I have not loved You. I have not lived for You. You have not been part of my scheme of things. I now turn from the way I've been living, and I place myself with the faith of a child under the personal command of Jesus. And now, my Father, I place all my sin, all my guilt, all my regrets under His blood. And I accept Your wonderful word. I'm forgiven. Lord Jesus, spiritually come into me. Help me through Your power and Your direction to make a difference with my life. In whatever time I have left on this earth, I pray in Jesus' name. That's your prayer.
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5: I think a parent's worst nightmare is to lose a child. And that's what Lisa and I and our family went through. Our oldest daughter, Lee Beth, she was 3 and a half when we came to Dallas-Fort Worth to help start Fellowship with about 30 families. She was just right there the whole way through. I had the opportunity right outside there to baptize her. I had the opportunity, just as a father, to teach her how to play basketball a little bit. And we just had a great time. Lee Beth was an amazing young woman. She went to school and college and she really wanted to work at Fellowship Church. You know, people sometimes ask me, well, man, your entire family works at church. How did you do that? I say, and I respond by saying, I didn't. God did. I hopefully gave them a lot of different opportunities to do other things, but, you know, God in his sovereignty and grace has our family here and also had Lee Beth here. And Lee Beth, as she worked at our church, had some really unique talents. She's one of the few people I've met that was actually creative, and also she had great discernment and was a leader. Normally, if you're creative, you're kind of out there and that's sort of it. Yet, Lee Beth had the combination of being creative and being a leader. She kind of struggled with, as we've talked about before, she struggled with some anxiety and depression. And in her 20s, after a few difficult relationships, she began to drink. I mean, she was not some party girl or someone like that, but she began to binge drink, and we discovered it was out of hand. And in our book, we talk about it in detail, but suffice to say, She had a very tough weekend. The weekend she passed away, and I went over to her house and picked her up, brought her to our house. Lisa was out of town with her mom in South Carolina, who was struggling with dementia. And I just made a little bed for her in our playroom that we have for the grandkids, and then I just was studying, writing a message, and as the sun set, I kissed her and I said, Lee Beth, I love you. I'll be right here. If you need anything, I'll be right here in my study. And in essence, she passed away in our house while I was preparing for a message. The EMTs came by and they put the paddles on her and did everything that they could do. And there was just a faint pulse, but I could tell by their demeanor, she was gone. And you know, the whole way I was praying, God, in the name of Jesus, heal her. In the name of Jesus, bring her back. God, if it's your will, I was just crying out to God. And later, as she was in the hospital, the doctors walked up to me and they said, Mr. Young, there's nothing we can do. She's gone. He said, you can walk into her room and be with her the last few moments of her life, but there's nothing we can do. So my son, EJ, and I walked into Lee Best's room, and we began just to look at her and pray and talk to her. And then we were able to FaceTime with our family. And my son-in-law, Sam, who was a fantastic musician, began to just sing. So we sang How Great is Our God. How great is our God. And we were singing and worshiping God when she transitioned from this life to the other, to heaven. How great is our God. So that song will be etched into our memory for the rest of our lives. So I happened to run into Chris Tomlin several months ago, and Lisa and I told him the story, and he was kind enough to help us with the book, and he was just so humbled as we shared this story with him. Now, I just described to you some hellacious pain in my life. I mean, that's some pain. And as a young father, you have these nightmarish thoughts of, what if the worst happened, you know? Well, the worst, in a way, did happen. And I was like, what do I do, God? What do I do? Because every single person here is processing pain. And there's no way I can really identify, or you can identify totally and completely with the pain you're going through. The pain of a divorce, the pain of anxiety, the pain like our daughter suffered with of addiction, being addicted to alcohol and Adderall, the pain of a busted dating relationship, the pain of a financial setback, the pain of being let go. We all deal with pain, don't we? It's the great equalizer. You remember in the 80s that phrase, no pain, no gain? You remember that? It was pretty much in every health club and locker room. You know, Jane Fonda was the one, Hanoi Jane, that actually popularized that phrase? Four-word phrase, no pain, no gain. And the phrase is correct, isn't it? No pain, no gain. I was thinking about that, no pain, no gain. Without pain, we wouldn't be able to do a lot of things that we do. And God has created us with the capacity of pain. If I didn't feel the pain of hunger, I wouldn't eat. I would die. If I didn't feel the pain of thirst, I wouldn't drink. I would die. And if I didn't feel the pain of something being too hot or too cold, I think you understand the situation. We all deal with pain. The question is, what do you do with pain? And the Bible hits pain head on. The Bible tells us in no uncertain terms that we're going to walk a path through pain. A couple of years ago, I decided to do a pain audit at Fellowship Church. I'm going to show you the results. Very interesting. We kind of did this informal poll, and we talked about the different pain levels that people deal with. 35.8% relational pain. 15.8, financial. It keeps going. Depression, loneliness, addiction, death, illness, pain.
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5: Christianity is the only religion that deals with pain head on. So I want to kind of tell you what I did through God's grace and mercy, what Lisa did, what our family has done since Lee Beth passed from this life to the next. Because people ask us a lot, how have you processed the pain? We're still processing it right now. We're still grieving right now. How? By asking yourself four questions. Number one, what? What pain? Identify your pain. Identify that pain. What is that pain you're dealing with right now? Why? Why the pain? Did I cause it? Did others cause it? Ultimately, it's caused by our fallen, infallible planet. God has given us this amazing freedom of choice. And because we have a freedom of choice, we're in this situation that we're in. The Bible says in Romans chapter 8 that all of creation is subject to pain. It says all of creation is like a woman in the throes of childbirth. All of creation, that includes you and me. Pain is constant. I mean, this is not some doggy downer message. It's just a message that I want to share with you regarding how we and how I personally, again, have dealt with this pain. What, why, when, where? Where? Where is this pain taking me? So what, why, when, where? What, why, when, where? What? Well, I've looked at Proverbs chapter 3, verses 5 and 6. That's kind of a life verse or verses that our family has adopted. The Bible says, trust in the Lord, Proverbs 3, 5, and 6, with all your heart, and don't lean on your own understanding. In all your ways acknowledge him, and he will make your path straight. What? Trust. That's the first thing I had to do when I realized Lee Beth was gone. When I walked out of the hospital, after singing how great is our God, I walked out of the hospital. Okay, what am I going to do? What do I do, God? Trust. Even though I don't understand, I've got to trust. I have got to relinquish control. And it's dependency. Say that with me. Dependency. Have you trusted God? God is trustworthy. He's trustworthy. He can be trusted. And to love him is to know him. To know him is to spend time with him. To spend time with him is to trust him. And when I have dependency, I've got perspective. I've got the right outlook. That's the what. The why? Well, it says, don't lean on your own understanding. That's fluency. Say that with me. Fluency. That's my purpose. I have to understand that I don't understand. And too many of us, when it comes to a painful situation, we press the pause button. We jump into the pool and we swim the laps of regret. I would have, I should have, I... And we drown in this pool. What we fail to miss is Jesus is extending his nail-scarred hand. He wants to pull us out of the pool. He wants to say, I've got a path for you. I've got a purpose for you. I've got an agenda for you. And this is a path through pain. So what? Trust. That's dependency. Why? That's fluency, purpose. I have to understand. I don't understand. I'll never understand. And then the when in all of your ways, acknowledge him in all of your ways. That's the immediacy of it right now. So when that happened to our family, we were in this process. Okay, what, God? What's the situation? Why? And the Bible gives us just enough stuff so we can come to that edge and trust. When? Now. Now's the time to get out of the lap pool. Now's the time to go, okay, God, what do I do now? And then finally, where? Where? Well, the writer said, and he will make your path straight. That's intimacy. So we have dependency, fluency, immediacy, and intimacy. He will make your path straight. God will. What does he do? Well, he carves a course that's absolutely awesome. God is smoothing out your path. That's right, your path through pain. Okay, cool. At Proverbs chapter 3, verses 5 and 6. How great is our God? I got it. Pain, okay. But, I mean, what do I do about it? Well, let me give you a sidebar here. Here's what's so insane about these two verses. Solomon wrote these verses, right? King Solomon, arguably the wealthiest man who ever lived. He wrote these verses in his late 30s, early 40s to his son. Solomon walked out a little while after writing this and did the exact opposite of what he said. He did the opposite. He got so involved in ungodly relationships that pulled him off the path. He had, what, 700 wives and 300 concubines? And God said, don't mess around with foreign women. You can start following their gods. That's what he did. He got so immersed in projects. He had moats around his real estate holdings. You're talking about materials he built with gold and silver and precious jewels. You can't find those at Home Depot. Choirs would wake him up in the morning and put him to bed at night. And then after this 40-year free fall of doing his own thing his own way, here's what he said in the book of Ecclesiastes. Remember the Creator when you're young. The immediacy. He said it's all vanity. It's chasing after the wind. He said follow the Lord tenaciously. So I thought that was interesting. I love, again, how the Bible keeps it real, you know? Because I've said one thing and done another. So have you. So in reality, we're all hypocrites. Have you ever thought about that? Let's all say it again. Sometimes we do this as a church. I'm going to say 1, 2, 3, I'm a big hypocrite. And you say it with me. 1, 2, 3, I'm a big hypocrite. Now, some of you didn't say it, you hypocrite. We're all hypocrites, you know, in a technical sense, you know. So what do we do about this path? Number one, we have to realize God has established a path for your life. I'll say it again. God has a plan for your life that's absolutely amazing. If you could see it, you wouldn't believe it. The Bible says in Psalm 37, the steps of a man are established by the Lord. He delights in their way. Though he fall, not if, he shall not be cast headlong, for the Lord is the one who holds his hand. When our twins were young, I'm walking across the busy intersection. I have their hands. I'm walking, and I'm looking to the left, looking to the right. I could tell they wanted to let go of my hands. I, though, wouldn't let go. I have more power, even to this day, in my hands than they did or they do. Our Father in heaven is exactly that way. He's established this. It's in stone. And the only way for us to understand the will of God, the only way for us to understand why we're here, is to understand this path. Because to get on the path, you got to take the first step. So God has established that. Isn't that great? Also notice this, God has illuminated our path. He's illuminated it. Landscaping, anybody like landscaping here? Well, I don't really do it. I pay someone to do it, but I don't do it. But it's great, those of us who are gifted in landscaping. And in landscaping, if you use the right lighting, will that take you to another level or what? It's beautiful. It's beautiful. When I was a kid, we lived in a neighborhood outside of town. And one evening, the sun was setting and Dad goes, hey, guys, let's go down to the neighborhood lake and watch the sunset. Okay. Ed, get the flashlight. So I picked the flashlight up. We walked across the street through this path, through the woods, all the way to this little lake. The sun is setting. And my father said, guys, have you ever seen a water moccasin before? No, there's one right there. Sure enough, that S shape. Then he goes, there's another one. And another one. And that started to shine the light. I don't know what the deal was. I'm not sure if it was some sort of a mating situation or what. There were dozens and dozens of water moccasins in the water on the shore. I'm like, And we began to absolutely lose our minds. Dad did something I'll never forget. He said, Ed, grab my hand. Ben, jump on my back. And we did. Ed, put the light in front of us and find that path for us, son. And that's what I did. I found the path. And I'll never forget this as long as I live. We were walking in that area, all of the big Carolina pine trees and all the woods and everything. I remember glancing and seeing the porch light of our house on. And I thought, okay, if we can only make it to the porch light. What did David say in Psalm 119, 105? Thy word is a lamp unto my feet and a light unto my path. This word, this book. So God has established a path for your life. He's illuminated a path for your life. But notice something else. He wants us to alter this plan. Whoa, Ed, what are you talking about, man? That doesn't hold biblical water. Are you telling me that our sovereign, loving God, he wants us to alter his plan? Yes. Now, where is that in Scripture? I said alter, A-L-T-A-R. Not alter, A-L-T-E-R. We're to A-L-T-A-R. We're to alter God's plan. I told you I was studying when our daughter, in essence, passed away in our playroom. I was doing a message on Abraham and Isaac. And here's what I wrote. These are the words. Where's the lamb? Where's the lamb? The Lord will provide.

0: altar. We place this pain on your altar. You do what you want to with it. Here's Chris Tomlin in a little apartment, writing songs, and he's placing those songs on the altar. Here you are, going through a time of doubt, questioning. You're going through some relational turmoil. Put it on the altar. There's purpose behind the pain. I don't understand it all, but there's purpose behind it. God didn't cause it, but he wants to use it in all of our lives. Because when you alter it, you'll walk. That's right, you'll walk on a path through pain.
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2: Hello, Americans. I'm Todd Starnes. Stand by for news and commentary next. A shocking number of doctors, nurses, and others in the medical profession are posting online messages threatening to injure conservatives. And in many cases, they're hoping conservatives suffer violent injuries. A labor and delivery nurse at Baptist Health Boca Raton in Florida posted a video hoping Press Secretary Caroline Leavitt suffers medical complications during childbirth. In New York City, a pair of detectives were manhandled and denied treatment at NYC Langone Hospital in the Cobble Hill section of Brooklyn. The medical team thought the detectives worked for ICE. The hospital apologized, but former Mayor Eric Adams said it was a total moral collapse, and apologies are simply not good enough. Those working in hospitals swear an oath to care for their patients. Clearly, that oath has been violated. And now we have to wonder just how many patients were either denied treatment or given inadequate treatment simply because of their conservative political beliefs. I'm Todd Starnes.
3: AFR family, it's Michael Woolworth with Bible League International. Telling Bibleist believers no, that's one of the hardest things we do. We've spent the last few weeks telling you about the incredible move of God all over the world. And because of this, as many as 9 of 10 new believers in Asia, Africa, the Middle East, and Latin America are without Bibles. Would you remember Jong in Cambodia, a former Buddhist praying for a Bible? Rohan is in India, beaten when he came to Christ, but more than anything, he's praying for a Bible. And the Norris in the Middle East, you know, radicals burned down her house, nearly killing her and her four daughters. But you know, more than anything, she's praying for a Bible to raise them to know and love Jesus. And that's why AFR and Bible League want to bless 16,000 Bibleist believers. We're at the end of this months-long campaign. You've done it for 12,000, praise the Lord. 4,000 to go by Sunday, July 12th. So at $5 a Bible, $100 sends 20, $500 sends 100. 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
4: In 1755, young George Washington wrote to his mother about his miraculous experience at the Battle of Monongahela. 70% of the men were killed, but Washington survived, despite having two horses shot out from under him. When the smoke cleared, he counted four bullet holes in his coat and hat, yet not one touched his skin. Washington saw the unmistakable hand of Providence preserving him for some purpose he couldn't yet see. 20 years later, that purpose became clear as he led a ragtag American army to victory. Friends, the same God who guided history then is guiding history now, and we're rapidly approaching the day when a great multitude from every nation will stand before the throne of King Jesus crying, "Salvation belongs to our God." This is Tim Moore wishing you Godspeed.
5: 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Explore Bible prophecy at ChristInProphecy.org.
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0: 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That's what evil is, against the will of God. So Yeshua, knowing their evilness, he says this, "Why me do you test?"
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3: Really, he told me I was enough, which broke me. And I believed Jesus, and he saved me. And I knew right there in that place that my sins were forgiven. I knew that my shame and guilt had been washed away, and that God had accepted me. Without Operation Heal Our Patriots, I'm not sure I would have ever seen Jesus. It was a turning point in my life where I know I was saved and forgiven by the one who made me.
4: We are never too far gone for God's grace to cover us. John 1, 16 through 17 says, "Out of the fullness we have received grace in place of grace already given. For the law was given through Moses. Grace and truth came through Jesus Christ." And through Jesus, we can have forgiveness. He made a way for us. This week, I want to introduce you to Jake Southern. He is an Operation Heal Our Patriots alumni, and his story of redemption just left me in awe of God and his power to save. When we surrender and let God lead in our lives and we let him be king of our hearts, we truly start living. I'm Christy Graham, host of On the Ground with Samaritan's Purse, where every week we take you to the front lines and behind the scenes of our work around the world. And we're going to talk about one of my favorite ministries today, Operation Heal Our Patriots, which is a week-long marriage retreat in Alaska. This week changed Jake's life. But first, I want to go back to the beginning. Jake served as a sergeant in the United States Army from 2007 to 2012. He joined the military because he wanted to fight for freedom, and he wanted to be a part of something bigger than himself. And many of our military, they want to live a life of purpose. And that's something that we all want. We're searching for purpose. And during that season in the military, Jake spent a year in Iraq and then another year in Afghanistan. And he found his identity and purpose in his service. But he was doing it without the Lord.
3: Me going into the Army, I was already very troubled. I struggled with addiction most of my life to all kinds of things. And at a very young age, experimented with things that I probably shouldn't have been. And so I found when I joined the Army, I could be somebody else. And I was able to have a uniform and find purpose and direction and motivation, and had a group of guys all on the same mission. And so we shared suffering and shared experiences and went through the same things together and quickly became very close. And I felt safe and went straight to basic training, came out of basic training and went right to Iraq 3 months after being in my unit. And so really that was my introduction to the Army. And I came back from Iraq and had to even learn how to adjust then. Met my wife in between those two tours, and we were married very quickly. So there was a lot of change during my time in the Army. And I never really did find my identity. I didn't know Jesus when I joined the Army. I had never really doubted there was a God, or I never rejected Jesus, really. But I didn't understand the gospel, and I didn't know that he loved me. I didn't know that he wanted me and would accept me. like how I always had this idea that I had already made so many mistakes and been and done so many things that I was like dirty or shameful and that I was condemned already. So kind of trying to figure things out on my own and putting things in his place that were not going to satisfy me.
4: Jake and his wife, Susan, had their first son 2 weeks before he deployed to Afghanistan. And then he spent a year on that tour. When he returned home, he was transitioning out of the Army, which was such a big shift. Jake went from being deployed with his battle buddies to a quiet home life and child.
3: That was a very difficult transition as well, getting home and trying to find my new identity and like losing the uniform, losing the purpose, losing the team that I had, the men that we were, you know, the guys that I was serving with, all my friends, you know, technically my family, and trying to do all that without Jesus as my foundation was, I mean, it proved to be impossible.
5: It is impossible to do this life without Jesus. I mean, it is, life is hard. But then you throw in, I do think military service, it throws in many other things. And like you said, after doing a deployment, to not really have an off-ramp, you know, of adjusting, then you get out of the Army. I mean, it's just like so many hardships. And I love Jeremiah, you know, when the Israelites were exiled to Babylon and talks a lot about their hardships. But it says in 17, it says, this is what the Lord said. Cursed is the person who trusts in mankind. He makes human flesh his strength and his heart turns from the Lord. He will be like a juniper, and it talks about the negatives. But then it says, the person who trusts in the Lord, whose confidence indeed in is the Lord is blessed, he will be like a tree planted by water. It sends its roots out toward the stream. It doesn't fear when the heat comes. Its foliage remains. And so it's contrasting when we put our identity or, you know, our strength in human flesh. And again, I think the military, sometimes it can get easy to put your identity and your strength, right? I mean, especially if you have a good battle buddies around you. So when you get out, again, I just see so many struggle when that is what they ran on for so long, and then you don't have that anymore. And again, it doesn't mean it's going to be easy if you follow the Lord. It says, for the contrast of putting your faith in the Lord, it says, when the heat comes, it's still going to be hard, no matter what. Life is hard, right? With or without Jesus. But I do think it's a lot harder without. So let's talk about getting out. Again, you said you went through so many changes, having a son. What was life like when your strength was from you? And like you said, you had vices and things that you turned to instead of the Lord. So let's talk about how hard it is to leave the military.
3: A lot of these things I learned later on. You know, I didn't understand what I was going through in the moment. But I did get out. We went back to Florida. We were pregnant again very quickly, coming home from Florida and getting out of the Army, and money ran out really quick. We had no health insurance. Again, I didn't have any real direction. I didn't have a great plan coming out. I did find a job ultimately splicing conveyor belts with very little income, and ended up joining the Army Reserves just to have insurance for my family in Tallahassee, Florida. And I worked as hard as I possibly could, as many hours as I possibly could. I think the first year I was out of the Army, I had like 2 days off, and I struggled greatly to find myself and never feeling like I was meeting the standard. And the military is good about that. You know where you stand. When it came to being a man, I didn't understand how to show up. I didn't know how to be a good man, a good husband, a good father. I didn't understand any of those things, to be quite honest. Mostly because of the earthly examples that I had, a lack of understanding, and definitely a lack of relationship with Jesus or my Father in heaven. And so I worked hard, and then kind of latched on to the identity of the people around me. Which is interesting because I shared a devotional with the kids today at school that's Bad Company Corrupts Good Character. Not that I ever had real good character, but I just kind of blended in. So and that was most of my life, in fact, looking for love, I guess, or looking for acceptance, and ultimately started drinking again, which quickly progressed into an everyday thing. Very addicted to pornography, not knowing how to love my wife, counting on, like, really leaning on her. And she was so strong, and her character's, you know, so strong that she, and her confidence in herself was so strong that I somewhat took advantage of that inadvertently. Like, she kind of enabled that lifestyle of me working hard every day and coming home and drinking every night, clearing the house with a pistol. You know, if the door was cracked, I couldn't sleep well. I wasn't sleeping hardly at all. Really, really troubled. And so didn't realize some of the things I was dealing with. And I slept better in Afghanistan than I did when I came home. I didn't really understand that either. So I kind of always leaned on this idea that I was I had PTSD, or, you know, I thought maybe I was just, I needed help, or I didn't really know what to think. My alcoholism got pretty severe very quickly, and self-medicating kind of however I did or however I could. And one sin led to another, and shame and guilt piling up. I started fantasizing about suicide pretty quick, you know, figuring that that would just be the easy way out. Not a real great relationship with my sons because I didn't know how to hold them. I didn't know how to, you know, be with them. The immorality in my life, the things that I had consumed in my mind made it very difficult to be loving towards them. Mm-hmm. And I just didn't know how to love. I guess I just really didn't know what that even meant. I don't know if I'd ever received, you know, love, because I had always had this distorted image of myself. So even though my wife was very loving and accepting of me, despite my failures, I don't know if I was receiving that. And so as you can probably assume, our marriage was falling to pieces quickly, you know, dividing and becoming like work partners.
4: Jake's life became entirely focused on work, providing for his family, putting food on the table. But it was without the right motivations. And Jake grew increasingly frustrated. He was striving, which always led to unhappiness. And he lacked his fulfillment in the Lord. He kept leaning on alcohol and other vices to numb his pain. And by this point, his body was beginning to fail him. He underwent major surgeries on his legs caused by stress fractures, and doctors reconstructed his nerves and took out scar tissue. And the pain pushed Jake to his breaking point. He didn't have any hope left. He didn't have any peace.
3: Susan bought me a bracelet in the midst of all this with Jeremiah 29:11 on it. Hmm. That said, I know the plans I have for you, plans to prosper you and not to harm you, plans to give you a future and a hope. And that was actually the first bit of scripture I ever read, ever, probably. I mean, not to my recollection, and truly believed that, wow, maybe there's a reason I'm here. Maybe this isn't for nothing. Maybe you don't hate me, you know. And the devil stole that word pretty quick. So I was going to end my life one night. I was hearing voices in my head, you know, like this conversation about it'll be over and it'll be better off without you. And, you know, they can live a more peaceful life without you. You're just causing problems. And, you know, this will be the last pill you ever need to take. And you don't have to worry about pain anymore. And all this stuff. And I heard a voice in my heart say, don't wake up the kids. It's as clear as I said it to you now. And I felt peace and I went to sleep. And I woke up the next day and told Susan all of this, my wife. And by the end of the day, I was drunk on the couch. My older brother was going to Bahrain in the Navy. And I assumed, like in my mind, it was like, he's going to war and I need to be with him, you know? And all I could think about was like, I need to be back there doing that. So I was just drinking the pain away or the thoughts away. And she hands me the phone and it's a lady from the VA helpline. She actually called them behind my back, afraid that I'd be angry with her if she did that. Mm. And this lady talked to me for like 2 hours. I'm snotting all over myself, crying, emotional, pouring out my heart, all these things I never shared with anybody from my childhood on to the military and what's been going on. And she convinced me to go to the VA again, to give them another chance and to not be afraid and that they would accept me there and take care of me. And so I told Susan, I said, we need to go right now. And she said, well, let me pack a bag. And I said, no, nah, if you try, you know, if we don't go right now, I may not go. Hmm. Always lied about my alcoholism. I'd always lied about everything, you know, hiding my pain and my suffering. And like, you know, everybody on the outside world, I had a nice truck. I had a nice career. I had a nice family. I had a nice house. I had, you know, things going on. I was making plenty of money. I was healthy and fit because I was a very functioning alcoholic. Mm-hmm. I looked healthy and fit, I should say. Mm-hmm. But anyway, got to the ER. They were amazing. And looking back, I felt the peace of God when I walked in there. I didn't know, but he was leading me, you know, and they were super awesome. I went to three and a half months of inpatient treatment.
4: After Jake's time in treatment, it started a new chapter. However, their marriage was still not in a good place. There was a lot of hurt to work through. And so in 2020, Susan heard about Operation Healer Patriots. She applied, but she didn't think that they would get picked. But the Lord had a plan.
3: I thought it was a prank call or something, but we did get accepted. And, you know, in my mind, it was a marriage retreat where we were going to have a moment to kind of do what I did in treatment together.
5: Yeah.
3: Because I wanted so desperately for our marriage to work. I wanted another chance. I wanted to be able to love her and get to know her and, you know, myself and do this together the right way. So I thought this was going to be like a new beginning, a fresh start. I didn't really know what to expect. And I had never heard of Samaritan's Purse, and I'd really never heard of Billy Graham. I definitely never heard him preach. You know, I may have heard his name, but I didn't know who he was. When I look back in treatment, there were times where a man would come and share Jesus with us. You know, I wasn't open to it. It's like, I guess I just wasn't ready to receive the truth, but I can see where God was kind of leading all, you know, bringing all this together. And so we get accepted leading up to it. And on the plane, on the way over there, she was angry with me. I sat in a different seat thinking that she might follow me, you know, and we'd work it out. But that didn't happen. So we didn't even sit together on the plane to Alaska. By the time we get there, we're completely separated. I actually went and I found some wildflowers in Alaska and I picked them all and I put them in this straw and I thought I'd bring her like a little bouquet and try to make peace. And at the time, she was talking to Greg Duvall about leaving. She didn't want to stay and wanted to give our spot to someone else. And she was kind of having a breakdown. And he convinced us to stay. We talked for a moment. And in God's providence, again, Greg asked me, he's like, what do you think you need for your marriage? Like, what do you think would help? Like, what do you think would fix your marriage? I said, a new start, like a brand new start. And during the week, I'm sure I looked pretty upset. We weren't talking very much. We were arguing. We were late to every class. One time she called me immature and I kind of stood up aggressively on the sink and the sink broke off the wall. And they fixed it. They didn't even mention it to me. And I had never received grace like that. You know, I feared punishment. I thought I was going to be like, they were going to say something to me and they were kind to her. And I was enjoying watching her smile and laugh and fish. The peace that the people there had, the acceptance, the love, the grace, the compassion. Like, I'm noticing all of these things and experiencing all of these things. I'm watching the other couples, you know, growing in their relationships and communicating with each other and, you know, caressing each other's necks. And I'm over here, like, just, we're broken. And so it's not good. But in the midst of all of that, I'm hearing the Word of God. I'm seeing the Word of God in action. I heard a man pray. And I had never heard anyone pray that way before. And I'm asking a lot of questions.
4: Jake sat down with a chaplain who explained the gospel to him.
3: He's like, what's going on in your life? And I said, dude, I'm tired, man. I've tried everything. And like you said, I tried everything. I did it, the wrong way. I tried to do it the right way, what the best way I knew. And everything was falling apart still. And Susan and I still weren't connecting. And then he shared the gospel with me in a way that I understood it. That I needed to stop trying to be the king and let Jesus be the king and let him in my heart. One way he explained it to me was like, not just in the living room, but in every room, in all the closets, and let him have, you know, space to move around in my life. And so he shared the cross with me, that God did that because he loves me, that Jesus laid his life down willingly so I could live with him, that he would accept me, that God raised him from the dead, and that I could have life with him and that he loved me. And so really he told me I was enough, which broke me, and I believed Jesus and he saved me. And I knew right there in that place that my sins were forgiven. I knew that my shame and guilt had been washed away and that God had accepted me. And so I signed up for baptism and we ended up getting baptized together, which was very beautiful and exciting.
4: Coming home from Alaska, Jake strived to change. He wanted to be different and live transformed. And he had never read the Bible before. So the chaplain, Tom, who shared the gospel with him, gave him advice on where to begin.
3: I was reading the Word every day. The moment I got saved, Tom Weber said, you know, start in Proverbs. So you read through the book in a month. And I couldn't get enough of God's Word. I still can't. Whatever he did in my heart, I read it every day. I'm spending time with him every day. I read it over and over and over again, trying to get to know Jesus and be able to share him with others better. And in the process of all of that, I came clean with Susan about all of my sin and the things in my life that I had kept in the dark. And our relationship, what I see him doing, was tearing us down to the ground and rebuilding us in love and teaching me about love and his love for me so that I can reflect that to her. And that has been a process, to say the least. But he has been so faithful and so kind. And without Operation Heal Our Patriots, I'm not sure I would have ever seen Jesus. It was a turning point in my life where I know I was saved and forgiven by the one who made me.
5: That is incredible. And I just want to read Romans 8, because as you're talking, I just keep thinking about, it says, "For I consider that the sufferings of this present time are not worth comparing to the glory that is going to be revealed to us. The creation eagerly awaits with anticipation." And it just talks about this groanings of this world, which we, because of sin, you know, we have groanings in this world. And you've talked about that. Life is not easy. It's hard. It goes on to say later, nothing can separate us from the love of God, height or depth. Mm. And so I think, I love how you said the gospel changed your life. Whatever you're in, whatever you're facing, it starts with what we do with the gospel, right? We have a choice. For God so loved the world, he died for all of us, but we all have to choose him, to let him be king, or we continue to try to be king. And I love how the gospel changed you, but it's continuing to change you every day. And you are, again, because you are rescued by so much, you want to share that with others.
3: I've seen men's whole lives turn around by sharing the gospel with them. And OHOP did that for me. You know, they presented the gospel to me, not only in word, but in deed. Hmm. And when I came home, yes, they were not like hands off. And I never heard men talk about Jesus before, grown men. Hmm. I never experienced people talking about love and grace and truth, you know. And so one thing that God did in my heart, well, he literally opened my mind and my eyes to the truth and raised me from the dead. And so when I read the Bible, the first thing I noticed was like, he knew my heart. He was dissecting the thoughts of my heart. And I didn't even know how to put some things into words. And yet King David 1,000 years ago wrote the same thoughts. Like, and you mentioned Jeremiah and being in bondage and submitting to that, you know, is what God told them to do. And I'd never thought about it until you said that about, you know, us, the earth and heaven. I was thinking about my plight here now, you know, where I'm at now. That it's not what I expect it to be. It's not what I want it to be. And I have to kind of let go of some of those things and just do what God said. And so his word is a lamp to my feet and a light to my path. His word is my treasure. I'm overwhelmingly excited about reading the word every single day. Mm-hmm. And it's to get to know him, you know. And so he's allowed me to teach that to other men. I have a class at the church we call 1717. It's John 17:17, where Jesus prayed that we'd be sanctified in the truth. His word is truth. Mm-hmm. And he has been doing that in my life. And so I share the gospel with them and the things that he's taught me in my life and try to be transparent and vulnerable with them. Because one thing I didn't understand about Christianity or following Jesus is that we're still human. I'm still Jake, you know, regardless of what I've learned and what I should be doing. I make mistakes and I fail and I don't meet that standard all the time that I expect to live up to, or and the people around me, and understanding love, unconditional love and sacrificial love and radical acceptance and radical grace and learning to love like Jesus and be an example of him on this earth is a challenge for any human being. Mm-hmm. And it can only be done by the grace of God, because nothing's impossible with him. And so in that process, yes, there have been some very difficult times where I felt used, I felt mistreated, I felt abused, I felt neglected, I felt rejected. The stuff with Susan, our relationship has been very difficult. I'm not going to sugarcoat that. And without the hope of Jesus Christ and without his promises, we would not have made it. And I want to share that with as many people as will listen. I mean, I made bracelets that say, trust Jesus and love each other, you know, focus on Jesus and perfect peace and these promises of God that I just try to give them to everybody that I'll take one. We're sowing seed. I think the first promise he ever taught me was Mark 1:17, that, you know, he says, come follow me and I'll teach you how to fish for people. And his kindness and his humility and his willingness to take these broken people and teach them how to be like him is impressive.
5: I love that that's your scripture, because I was actually just thinking about that, how, I mean, not all of Jesus' disciples were fishermen, but many were. And I love how that's such a tangible, they laid down their nets and followed him, you know, and they used to do a physical fishing. But yeah, you're right. Them were taught to do a spiritual. I love it. And this doesn't always happen, but I love it when you can use what gifts and talents and abilities, and even your service in the military, you can use that in a spiritual kingdom, right? So you're doing a similar thing in leading men and challenging people, but it's for a spiritual purpose. And I love that he doesn't waste anything, even our hardships. Amen. And our struggles. And I think, you know, that Corinthians verse, we comfort those in the way that God comforted us. So you have a platform and a ministry that you know, I can't have. And it, I think, again, I just want to encourage people listening, whatever you've been through and God's worked in your life, he can use that for his purposes. So what would you say to people that are struggling in their faith?
3: The first thing that came to my mind was, don't believe the lie that you have to keep this secret, that you have to do it by yourself, that you cannot be honest with somebody for fear of whatever. You know, I wish I would have told somebody what I was dealing with. And I wish that I would have received whatever encouragement they gave me. You know, the hardest part is that sometimes we lose hope in a way that, I mean, it's like giving up. Don't give up. There is hope. And I suffered in silence for a really, really long time thinking that I had to figure it out or I was going to be okay or whatever. And I was dying inside and I was isolated and I had nothing. And I was hurting everybody around me. And I think that's another thing, too, is like you're not just hurting yourself. And there's people that really love you. There's people that really care about you.
4: Thank you for joining us today. I just ask you, is there anyone in your life that you can support and point to the Lord? Is there anyone who needs to hear the gospel like Jake? Jake had people who shared the gospel with him, and once he heard the truth, it changed the trajectory of his life. And so right now, I also want to speak to someone who's listening right now that just feels too far gone. They feel like they are just too far for God's grace. Well, do not believe the enemy's lies. You are not alone. You are never alone. And you are never too far from God's grace. You are not the only one going through your struggle or trial. And it talks about this in Hebrews 4:15. It says, "We do not have a high priest who is unable to empathize with our weaknesses, but we have one who has been tempted in every way, just as we are, yet he did not sin." And I love this, that Jesus, he walked this earth. He understands. He's been tempted in every way. He wept when his friend died. He has lived out every human experience, yet without sin. And so he understands and sympathizes with our grief and pain. And so just be reminded that we have a Savior who came to this earth and who understands what you're coming from. And so I encourage you to seek the Lord, that this week you would look to him for wisdom and guidance. Thank you so much for

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1: You know, you think about words and whether or not they're important, and we realize we can't even have a conversation without words. What's really interesting is that we can't even think to ourselves without words. We can't explain ourselves to ourselves without words. Now, that's either an accident of evolutionary biology and development, or it is evidence of the fact that God made us in His image. Our claim about Scripture is verbal inspiration. We believe that the Holy Spirit inspired the very words of Scripture, and every word being fully inspired. And so here the Bible tells us that we are God's creatures, made in His image. And what distinguishes us from other creatures? Well, at least in part, the use of words.
0: Visit thegodwhospeaks.org.
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11: This is the Middle East Report, your connection to truthful reporting on Israel and the Middle East. I'm John Riley. President Trump and Iran signed the Memorandum of Understanding to try to come to some kind of conclusion to end the war between the United States and Iran. This Memorandum of Understanding has a lot of people concerned because it gives a lot of money to Iran through various means. How does this Memorandum of Understanding affect Israel? I spoke to Jim Scudder. He serves as the senior pastor of the Quinton Road Baptist Church in Lake Zurich, Illinois. He's an author and media host.
12: Israel has to stop defending themselves in Lebanon from Hezbollah. I've been in the furthest northern places of Israel. These towns have to be vacant because Hezbollah rains down these indiscriminate missiles and drones upon the public. Israel has to be where they're at in Lebanon. And even in this so-called ceasefire, Iran keeps doing it through their proxy, Hezbollah. Yes, we're very, very worried about how this is all going to play out. We cannot trust the Iranians. And I hope that the American people, we need to value our freedom and value our place in the world as the United States to promote democracy and to quell this dictatorial mindset. We need to be so convinced that this is the right thing that we're willing to pay higher prices. I don't like it. You know, it's expensive, But if we don't do this, Iran basically wins. It's only going to create more terrorism, more problems, and they're going to keep control of the Strait of Hormuz. If we think that this is going to end that stranglehold, it won't. And they're already, you know, showing that as they've already hit other, you know, ships and stuff in the middle of the so-called ceasefire.
13: Pastor Jim, I was talking to somebody from Israel just a few days ago, and they were just sharing, you know, with me what was on their heart. And, you know, you mentioned the fact that Israel was not even involved in this memorandum understanding in the deal, so to speak, but they are affected by the deal because, as you said, they're being told to, you know, stop attacking Hezbollah, get out of Lebanon, all of that. But this person that I spoke to said, we need to go back to the Gaza plan. Okay, so the president came together and he put together this Gaza plan. One of the big parts of the Gaza plan was to disarm Hamas. And he told me, he said, John, that has not happened. Hamas has not been disarmed. And then he said, now let's take a look at this memorandum of understanding. Again, this is a 14-point plan. The Gaza thing was a 21-point plan. And we're hoping to disarm or eliminate the nuclear stuff from Iran. He said, but it hasn't happened with Hamas. Is it going to happen with Iran? So he had a lot of questions, and he said there was a lot of similarities. I love President Trump. I'm thankful for what he has done for Israel and, you know, for our nation. And I certainly feel like, of course, we need to be praying for him and the administration. This whole plan raises a lot of concerns, not just among people like me, but among even Democrats and Republicans. A lot of them have come together to say, hey, you know, we don't need to be giving billions of dollars to a regime that kills its people and shouts death to America. So I don't know where you go from here on this, Pastor Jim. I do know that there is power in prayer. And you said this multiple times, it's a spiritual warfare. We know that.
12: Yeah, and that's what we wrote a book about. It is a spiritual issue. And, you know, we're battling, when you talk about Hamas, we're battling like demons. I've been to these affected kibbutz, these kibbutzim in Israel, that they just went in and just massacred and did barbaric things, like the worst of anything you can imagine.
13: Pastor Jim Scudder and Phil Stringer have written a book, The Spiritual War Against Israel, Defending Biblical Zionism and Understanding Israel's Place in God's Prophetic Plan. If you want to get a copy of that book, go to ingrace.us, ingrace.us. It's available for a gift of any amount. That's the Middle East Report. I'm John Riley.
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15: Last time we were together, we talked about Acts 15 in our series or semi-series of post-Pentecost, meaning the celebration of Pentecost in the church, our post-Pentecost look at the effect, the impact of the Holy Spirit in the church. I want to return to that 15th chapter. It's a paragraph that I thought a lot about. We got to some of the central themes, I think, within this context, but I want to expand it a bit today over the whole scripture. But I want to read that paragraph once again, which is a beautiful paragraph. Peter is giving a testimony to the council in Jerusalem. They're trying to decide how to incorporate the Gentiles into their Christian experience, but also, is there anything they should demand? That's what the question is. Anything we should demand from these who are not Jews? Should they become like us in any way? And it's a very important discussion in our whole history as Christians. But here, Peter's comments here, beginning in verse 7. Brothers, you know that some time ago God made a choice among you that the Gentiles might hear from my lips the message of the gospel and believe. God, who knows the heart, showed that he accepted them by giving the Holy Spirit to them, just as he did to us. He did not discriminate between us and them, for he purified their hearts by faith. And I want to just settle into that phrase, for he purified their hearts by faith. Now then, why do you try to test God by putting on the necks of Gentiles a yoke that neither we nor our ancestors have been able to bear? No, we believe that it is through the grace of our Lord Jesus that we are saved, just as they are. Now, I know in reading something and listening in your context, it's hard to see recurrences, but there are at least three times when Peter compares what happened to the Jews And I believe he meant at Pentecost climactically, and what happened to these Gentiles, Cornelius and other places, but especially the Cornelius household that occurred earlier in the book. So there's a comparison. God shows no discrimination. He's done for them just as he's done for us. So that made me, of course, take a look backward. I'm looking at the whole context of the Bible, asking myself, well, wait a minute, how does the Holy One offer to us this purity and this heart focus? My first question is, whenever I come to a passage like this, why do we make holiness or sanctification so difficult? I know that we're in the day or so, the weekend of our independence. We talk about freedom a lot, and in America, we can talk about freedom in a way that many people in the world cannot, as you well know. But there's a fundamental freedom. There's a freedom that your government can give to you, or power, or those things, and they're all important. But all of us know that there's a fundamental freedom that is among one of God's greatest gifts to us. He's given us himself. He's offered us his love. He's poured his love into our hearts. He's given us abundant life. The gift of hungering for him, for thirsting for him, for being able to dwell in him and he in us, that whole concept of belonging to him, all those beautiful concepts also have to have, as another facet of it, this fundamental freedom. And that is, I don't think, as difficult as sometimes we want to make it. The Creator, out of love, has made us for himself. He wants us to be in a free, full relationship with him. He speaks to us. Only free people can be in conversation with God. A bound person cannot be in full freedom of conversation. And he freely shares everything with us and wants us in like manner to share everything with him. I'm intrigued at the first, I guess, symbol of this out abundant living in the first chapters of the scriptures, Genesis 1 and 2, are these overflowing rivers. There's water everywhere. This concept of freedom and flow and life and abundance are what marks those first days or years, whatever it was, in the Garden of Eden. God freely gives to us things to eat, which I always love to reiterate. There is no hunger in Eden. He gives to Adam and Eve, and thus to anyone who will come under his love and his life, meaningfulness. He gives them purpose. He gives them freedom to love each other, not just to love him, which would be freedom enough, but there's even more, a more deep personal freedom that they're given to each other. And then that beautiful concept, which many people seem to mock or call mythic, for me it's very palpable and it's real. God comes and walks with them. I think that concept of walking is an enabling of a deep freedom. You don't walk with somebody who's your opponent. You don't often walk with people who are your authorities. You walk with someone that you know deeply and intimately. And then, of course, we define all of the freedom of Scripture by the image of God, which is in context defined by, first of all, you are made to rule or have dominion. Only in a context where God would freely share his authority with another person or being would there be the freedom to rule as, of course, he rules. The freedom to work, which is not a result of sin, but a result of our being created. That labor is not supposed to be laborious, strenuous, arduous, sweat-filled, if you want to get graphic biblically. It is meant to be a productivity that mirrors the freedom of God's own creative expression in all of his created order. And thirdly, we are created to choose, which is another aspect of freedom. Only a person who is free is able to choose between right and wrong. That is real freedom. That's a basic freedom. And of course, those of us who know what sin is know that that freedom is lost. We no longer can choose the good or the right out of our hearts. We choose maybe because we have to or because what works for us, but not out of the freedom of a heart which God says, I want to restore. And then, of course, as I've already mentioned, the freedom to love another, that need for another, that's freedom. It's not bound up by some restriction that I have to do something for somebody else. It's the free recognition that I am made for another, Adam for Eve and Eve for Adam. I'm free to belong. I've been made to freely give myself in creative, constructive, moral, intimate relationship. Those are aspects of this fundamental freedom that you and I are made for. So That is all a foundation to the comment that Peter could make in a context where they're asking, well, wait a minute, we've got some rules and standards in our Judaistic background. Surely none of all those are not to be shunted away. How can we now prove that these Christians are coming in line with our newfound life in Christ? And that's a very important question, which, of course, the entire book of Galatians is given to. What is freedom? How do we maintain freedom? And how easy it is to turn back to a law-based, a law-only kind of religiosity, which is faith by what I do, a religion of what I do rather than a faith of what I receive. Now, I have to confess to you, I stopped here in my note-taking, and I thought, surely I need to step back and just say that freedom doesn't start with us. Freedom starts with God. That everything I've just mentioned about the freedom of creation is preceded by the freedom of the three persons of the Trinity to love and to honor and to defer, and I would even say to obey the other. It's the beginning of the very chapters of Scripture. Chapter 1, where we have that first plural pronoun, let us make. And a little later in chapter 3, man has become like one of us. Chapter 11, let us go down and confound their language. That's with the Tower of Babel. Let us make man in our image. There's a dynamic, a freedom of mutual self-giving love in the Trinity, where the persons are not made to love each other, of course. There's no pressure on them, but they choose to love. There's this dynamic unity of the three in one that is the foundation of all freedom. We as Americans could never talk about true freedom without that inner Trinitarian freedom to love, and then the imaging of that love when God makes Adam and Eve. This mutual belonging, this meaning of reality, if I could say that, the meaning of freedom is, of course, based in pretty basic things. A God who speaks, we've said, a God who walks, a God who appears, a God who loves. I have come to love those verses where Abraham is called God's friend, but if you look at the original Hebrew, it is God loved Abraham. He's a real friend. There's a freedom in this friendship. And Abraham and the others in the Bible who are called upon to love God, including you and me, are those who can belong freely to God. We're not coerced to belong to Him. We're not made or bought to love Him. We freely, by His grace, can choose to give ourselves to Him. Which means, as we all know as we've rehearsed in our own history, that the lack of freedom produces only chaos. When you're not free to choose goods that you can sell, when you're not free to be able to respond to taxes that have been imposed upon you, there is an immediate loss of fundamental freedom. So even in our history that we've rehearsed again and again, this 250th year, we have this underlying pointing back to creation, what is ultimate freedom, and what the fall is, the loss of freedom, where there's lost trust and lost intimacy and wholeness that is totally decimated, and the lack of freedom. There's a being bound to the earth, bound to others in a way that is unhealthy, a total selfishness. It's interesting that Yahweh says that the foundation of sin in chapter 3 is that they desire to become one of us. There again, this grasp for divinity, which is the ultimate relenting or giving up of freedom. And we have the opposite in what the Lord comes to do for us in His saving grace. I've gone through many times the first three references to holy in Scripture. Genesis 2, the production of the creation of, I should say, of the Sabbath, making a holy day. The second is the recurrence with Tamar and Judah, this patriarch of the book of Genesis, who goes into a holy woman, quote unquote, which shows the total lack of freedom that holiness has become in the ancient world when you tie coercively a person's body to what you want to get from the gods. And from that perversion of the freedom of the holiness of God's created purpose for all humanity, we have the return then, or the revelation of what holiness really means. How does God then work His way through to inform us again with what true holiness is. And in recent months, as far as I can recall, we have talked about our semi, if I could call it that, restoration of the image of God in people like Jacob. Jacob, who's a heel grabber, who is by a wrestling with a man, we're not quite sure exactly who that person is, but someone with divine connection. Some have even said a precursor of the incarnation, but whatever that powerful person is, this man who's a heel grabber and a conniver must confront all his manipulation. His hip is put out of joint, and he realizes that he's been wrestling with God all night long. He has seen the face of God, chapter 32, verse 20. And he calls that place Peniel, the face of God, because he realizes that his character has been changed. He's been reconciled, but something else. He's been set free from a former life given to manipulation. I've mentioned Judah just a moment ago and his sin, which was not sin in the same way that we would call it, but he did not trust God for his life in any sense of the word, and therefore that incredible experience with Tamar, which makes us all cringe. But Judah becomes one of those brothers who had sold his brother Joseph into slavery, who now at the very end of the story in the book of Genesis says this, "Hold me for ransom. Let my brothers go back and get Benjamin and get my father. Let them bring back. If they don't come back, you can kill me. You can deal with me as you want." Now, how could a brother like that have changed so radically? Bound in his own selfishness and self-centeredness, but now he's able to say, "I give my life away for the redemption of somebody else." Now, that's a fundamental freedom. Is it complete? I don't know that. All I know is that you have some semblance of the reconciling freedom, the restoration of the image of God, even in these people who have been, as it were, at the very center of what it means to be sinful. We're showed what God can do to set us free. Freedom is foundational to what it means to be made in the image of God. Our core problem, as early chapters in Genesis tell us, especially chapter 6, that our core problem is at the heart level, where we have turned every image into an idol, Genesis 6:5. And the only resolution to that problem is that the image then be restored to a freedom to walk with God, to walk before the face of God and be perfect, as Yahweh says to Abraham in chapter 17. That's what he's after. The same kinds of things that he experienced with Adam and Eve in the garden, he wants us all to have be restored to that concept of a fundamental freedom. Walk before me freely, see my face freely, and be perfect, which means to walk as I want you to walk as I command you, to walk as I enable you, to walk as I fill you with my Spirit, to walk like. Now, the third reference to holiness, which I also think is very crucial to our concept of freedom, is when Moses, at the burning bush, is enjoined by the Holy One to take off his sandals. And there you have this incredible revelation of the transforming, freeing power of God's holy love, where the one who's been in trouble for 40 years, who's been walking in circles, if you will, before he walks in circles for 40 years with the Israelites, Moses himself has had a meaningless, purposeless life, not free to produce, not free of anything that you would say would be memorable or life-transforming, but here his entire life is transformed. His heart is transformed. Does he make mistakes? Of course he does. But the orientation of his heart never changes from that moment. He belongs to Yahweh, and with that comes his freedom and also the freedom of all of Israel, eventually. The freedom of any human being in Christ being purified at the heart level, as Peter says of the Gentiles he's encountered before this Jerusalem Council. That kind of freedom is available to all of us, and that freedom always results in the liberation of someone outside of yourself. It may not be a nation, but it is someone near you the Lord brings into your purview who needs the freedom of his grace. Not long ago, I sat back and asked myself, because I'm always thinking trinitarily about everything, and probably it's made you that know me well roll your eyes from time to time. I'm sure I'm reading into things often too much, but I don't think I am here. Why do we have in Israel three annual feasts? Just in terms of the freedom of one's heart. We have the Passover, which is indicative of the deliverance that the Lord Jesus brings to us through his cross. We have Pentecost, which of course all of you know eventually is climaxed and defined by the coming of the Holy Spirit, the Spirit-filled life. And you have the Feast of Booths, where Israel is reminded that the one who brought them out of Egypt, out of any context, can provide for them in every single situation. The Father, if you will, is the one who tabernacled with them in the wilderness. Now, I know all three persons apply to all three feasts. My point simply is you have cross, Pentecost, and provision for life, which is what every one of us needs for freedom at the heart level, a fundamental freedom. You can't stop with Passover. You've got to go to Pentecost. And you don't stop at Pentecost because you need the presence of God in all of your life, through all of your life. He has come to set us free at every point of our life. Now, let me take one more step. We all know the beautiful blessing, the Aaronic blessing of Numbers chapter 6, 20 through to 27, where it says, first of all, the name of Yahweh himself, which is normally the concept of the sovereign God who is above us, who blesses and keeps, God the Father. Make your face shine upon us. Now, the one revealed to us, shining in the glory of the nature of God himself, is Jesus Christ. By the grace of God through Jesus, we have a God who's not just above us, guarding us, keeping us, but one who's come near us to save us. But then you have that third element. Yahweh, let your face shine. Let your face be lifted up. When a face is lifted up in openness, there is this communication, this impartation of an inward redemption, looking upon us with pleasure and with joy because he sees in us a reflection of his very nature, the full freedom. And I want to say, isn't that a prayer for fundamental freedom? God be above us. Yes, you are sovereign in all of your works, but you're also near us. Reveal yourself, shine upon us, but let your face be lifted up as you live within us. Now, it may be a bit too much, but I don't think it's too far off to say that a fundamental freedom is what God desires for far off to say that a fundamental freedom is what God desires for all of his people in all situations at every point. And that's why

0: In the book of Leviticus, a book that we often blanch at because of its interesting chapters, if you step back, it simply is asking the question, how can that intimacy with Yahweh be maintained? I need sacrifice and continual sacrifice. I need always someone who's died for me to set me free from my sins. And who decides what is intimacy? Those last chapters of Leviticus telling us how everything in life must come into his freeing power. You're not free if you misuse somebody in the marketplace. You're not free if you misuse somebody's animals. You're not free if you misuse somebody else's body and your body, sexually or otherwise. It's a book about how to live in freedom with each other because he is in us and we are in him. And then Numbers, a book that I'm in right now in my own devotions. Every chapter is a challenge to me. I think it was this morning I read that intriguing chapter 22 about Balaam and Balak and the blessing and the cursing of Israel and that incredible donkey story where the donkey speaks because he sees what the prophet can't see. A donkey can see much more than we can see. A donkey is freer than a man who says that he can speak for God. But in that book, if you step back and look at the whole book, you're asking the question, what is the purpose of this freedom? I've been set free. I've been told how to live with the Holy One in Leviticus. Now, before I go into the promised land, I've got to realize I'm still bound by my own small perspective. I think I'm in charge of my life. I'm not willing to listen to Yahweh as he says, I want to set you free in a land flowing with milk and honey. Trust me to deal with every enemy in your path. I want to set you free, and I want you to live in freedom. Don't go back to old patterns of thought. Don't go back to Egypt in your mind. I want you to have a fundamental freedom. So notice, as I close, the Lord's desire to produce his purity in me means that my heart must be cleansed. It must be cleansed as the Gentiles, as a believer now, in the same way God cleanses Israel's heart and purifies their heart. I am made to image him. I'm delivered so he can indwell me. I am made to live in freedom with the Holy One as he discerns. I must be tested so that he might purge all rebellion, any lack of freedom in me. I must be loved, but I must be loved in the place where the Lord places me, the book of Deuteronomy. I must confront every idol to be free. Joshua and the lack of freedom in Israel is confronted there. Every idol is lifted up. I must recognize my heart problem in the book of Judges. Over and over again, a lack of freedom. He wants to bring me free. Bring freedom to me. And then the book of Ruth, one faithful family filled with pure hearts, hearts of hesed love, free to love, free to give. Do you understand where we're going? Every place in Scripture, the God of freedom has come to set us fundamentally free. And can I ask, are you free today? Are you free in your heart? Is your heart pure of all grasping, all manipulation? And has he come to indwell you, to form his image in you, and to let you live a life of freedom in the midst of people who are not free so they can see what it means to truly be fully, fundamentally free? Be that. Amen. Amen.
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0: do it in this particular crucible as caregivers because the acute, relentless, and sometimes overpowering suffering that we have to witness or participate in as caregivers forces us to ask and answer and deal with these types of questions that we would not normally deal with. The problem is the human condition. 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
4: He had two horses shot from beneath him, had four holes in his coat, bullet fragments in the hair, no injury whatsoever. And one of the Indian chiefs who had been in that war, he said, "Sir, I'm an expert marksman, and I shot you 17 times. And I just wanted to meet the man who was protected by the great spirit above, who will become the father of a great nation."
5: Welcome to In Grace with Jim Scudder. He is a pastor, author, Bible college president, tour leader to the Holy Land, and host of the adventure TV show In Grace.
6: Hi, this is Jim Scudder. I'm so excited because we are finally at the doorstep of America's 250th birthday. This is In Grace. Some of you hear it on Fridays, July 3rd. Some of you hear it on Saturday, July 4th. And some of you hear it on Sunday, July 5th. But we are in the weekend of celebration. And today we're going to be featuring a very special episode for you. You say, okay, we know that on the weekends and on Fridays, Pastor Jim Scudder goes somewhere. Where are we going today? And I'm going to give you a brand new episode that you have not heard before. Where are we going? Well, I think we need to go and hear from four presidents. We need to go and hear what George Washington said, Thomas Jefferson, Theodore Roosevelt, and Abraham Lincoln. I wonder where we can go where all four of them are carved into stone. Yes, you guessed it. We're going to Mount Rushmore today to celebrate America's 250th birthday. We're going to be hearing from a friend of mine. He's actually the South Dakota state rep for the Black Hills. Of course, that's where Mount Rushmore is. His name is Tim Goodwin. What a great guy. We're also going to hear from our friend, historian Andrew Phipps, as he tells us more about what some of these men said about God and the Bible. And then a very special interview with Dr. Ben Carson. I got a chance to sit down with him recently, and he spoke about what these men stood for and what he stands for. So this is a very special way for all of us to celebrate America's 250th birthday. I'm unapologetically pro-American. I love this country. And the reason is because our country has a foundation upon God and His word. So we're going to get into this today in just a second. In Grace is going to Israel, and you are invited. My wife, Karen, and I, and our staff, we have incredible singers. We're going to be leading one of our dozens of trips to Israel. We've led thousands of you to Israel. And everyone that goes comes back and says, "I have got to go again. That was the most amazing trip." Why is it amazing? Well, we see the biblical sites and you connect and you get to see the Bible for yourself with your own eyes. But it's much more than that. You get to see a miracle. Israel exists. The Jewish people live. And so let us show you Israel on the In Grace Solidarity Tour in February. 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
7: Here, high in the Black Hills of South Dakota, the granite faces of four American presidents stand in silent testimony to a nation's ideals, its struggles, its face. On this mountain, we see the visage of George Washington, Thomas Jefferson, Theodore Roosevelt, and Abraham Lincoln. But beyond their political achievements lies another dimension: how each engaged with God and the Bible as individuals, as leaders, as part of America's story. In this In Grace episode, as we commemorate America's semi-quincentennial, we will explore Mount Rushmore's four presidents' faith journeys and their statements about Scripture and how their beliefs shaped America's moral compass. Today, we're joined by four distinguished guests: Mike Pompeo, former Secretary of State under President Trump, and Dr. Ben Carson, who served as Secretary of Housing and Urban Development in the Trump administration; Tim Goodwin, a Republican member of the South Dakota House of Representatives representing Mount Rushmore; and historian Andrew Phipps. My grandson Charlie asked Secretary Pompeo the first question:
8: what's the secret to America's great heroes?
9: People like you and our Judeo-Christian founding that makes America such a unique, special, wonderful place, and the privilege that we have to live in this blessed country is really special.
6: Good job, Charlie. What a great answer, Mr. Secretary.
7: This is Representative Tim Goodwin, and you represent Mount Rushmore for
10: yes.
7: the state of South Dakota. So, South Dakota, how did this incredible monument, you know, they say national treasure. I know there was a movie about it, you know, an actual national treasure, but this is a national treasure. How did it end up in South Dakota?
10: Well, Gutzlund Borglum decided to carve the mountain. He's had other locations. I believe one was in Georgia, but this granite was just the right for everything. And so he decided to do it here.
7: How long did it take to carve Mount Rushmore?
10: It's unbelievable. He did the whole carving, you know, of the whole mountain in 14 years. Originally, it was planned to do it down to the waist, but they decided they were just going to do the faces.
7: George Washington is known as one of America's greatest presidents. He had strong faith and high respect for Scripture. As a young boy, he wrote out 110 maxims concerning good behavior and manners. These were known as his rules of civility, and he lived by them throughout his life, especially during his time as a military leader. On July 3, 1775, George Washington took command of the newly formed Continental Army. The Continental Congress chose one of its own members to organize the local militia groups and farmers into an army, hoping to defeat the world's greatest military power. To set the tone of what Washington expected from his troops, he said to them, "Every officer and man will endeavor so as to live and act as becomes a Christian soldier, defending the dearest rights and liberties of his country." He prohibited profanity and gambling, setting high moral standards for his troops. Earlier in the French and Indian War, he should have been killed in a battle. He credited God with sparing his life.
6: Dr. Ben Carson, it's great to see you, and I'm excited to talk to you about so many things. But number one, George Washington.
4: Well, the bulletproof Washington was a story that used to be in every history book, where he was a courier during the French and Indian War working for General Braddock. All the couriers were killed except him. He had two horses shot from beneath him, had four holes in his coat, bullet fragments in the hair, no injury whatsoever. You know, years later, he was back in that area, Monongahela in Pennsylvania, and one of the Indian chiefs who had been in that war, he was old now, but he said, please take me to see this man. I must see him. And they brought him to where Washington was. And he said, sir, I'm an expert marksman, and I shot you 17 times. And my men shot you. And pretty soon I told them to just stop wasting their bullets. And I just wanted to meet the man who was protected by the great spirit above, who will become the father of a great nation. That used to be in all of our history books.
11: That's incredible.
4: And then it became politically incorrect because God was injected into it. Some people say, it's just a coincidence. It's not a coincidence. But Washington had great faith, as did most of our founders. People try to say they were not really men of faith, and they were deists. They believed that there was a God, but they didn't do anything. Completely untrue if you read their records.
7: He told his brother, I now exist and appear in the land of the living by the miraculous care of Providence that protected me beyond all human expectation. I had four bullets through my coat and two horses shot from under me and yet escaped unhurt. He went on to lead the brand new country to win the Revolutionary War, then oversaw the creation of the United States Constitution. He is rightfully honored as the father of his country, and people said of him that he was first in war, first in peace, and first in the hearts of his countrymen. Washington acknowledged, I have only been an instrument in the hands of Providence. For Washington, the connection between faith and leadership appears in his humility, his repeated references to divine guidance and gratitude, a legacy of faith in the public square.
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7: Thomas Jefferson, the third president and architect of the Declaration of Independence, held a far more complex and nuanced relationship with God and the Bible. Jefferson believed in a creator or supreme being, but some say he rejected key Christian doctrines such as the divinity of Jesus, the resurrection, and many biblical miracles. One such critic used the following 6-word quote of Jefferson telling his nephew, question with boldness the existence of God. However, in the fuller context, Jefferson was explaining that if someone was willing, with an open mind, to question with boldness the existence of God, that he would end up proving beyond a doubt that there truly was a God. Secular authors often write with a slant against God, and that's why it's important to do our own research. Now let's hear what historian Andrew Phipps has to say about Thomas Jefferson.
11: Jefferson was no doubt a genius. I often think of the story that John Kennedy said when he had a reception in the White House, Pastor, and there were very distinguished guests there, literary figures, people from all walks of life. And he said, never has there been so much talent assembled in the White House since Jefferson dined alone. And no doubt about it, Jefferson had, he was very eloquent with words. He didn't think he was a very good speaker, and he didn't want to give the State of the Union in person. That wasn't resumed until Woodrow Wilson. But he would write a letter, and of course, he, in all of his achievements, he designed his own home at Monticello, the University of Virginia, and, of course, being the first Secretary of State, second Vice President, third President, the thing that he wanted to be remembered for was the author of the Declaration of Independence.
6: Wow.
4: Thomas Jefferson was truly a scholar, had thousands of books, and I think he read them all, too. I mean, he was an intellectual giant, and it was so important for them to look at what had failed in past societies, because they didn't want to repeat those mistakes. They wanted to embark on a whole new adventure in a way that would give people personal freedom.
7: Another thing about Jefferson, those modern scholars love repeating, is about the so-called Jefferson Bible. As his own private project, Jefferson compiled the moral teachings of Jesus. But the critics say that he omitted the miracles, the virgin birth, and the resurrection. The truth is, he actually included Jesus raising the dead, healing the sick, casting out demons, and calling himself the Son of God, and speaking of his second coming. Jefferson's story reminds us that leaders wrestle with faith in different ways. But President Thomas Jefferson did honor the Bible and Jesus, helping form a moral nation. Abraham Lincoln, the 16th president, led the United States through its most divided and bloody chapter, the Civil War. His theology is subtle, marked by increasing dependence on God in the context of national crisis. Lincoln said, "It is the duty of nations as well as men to recognize the truth announced in Holy Scripture and proven by all of history that those nations only are blessed whose God is the Lord." Another amazing quote of Lincoln is this: "My concern is not whether God is on our side. My great concern is to be on God's side, for God is always right."
11: Lincoln was no doubt a genius. For example, when he gave the Gettysburg Address, it only had 267 words in it. And you know, when he concluded that this nation under God shall have a new birth of freedom, and that government of the people, by the people, for the people, shall not perish from the earth. What a statement.
4: Abraham Lincoln, of course, we know, was a man of enormous courage, because he was presiding over a country that was perhaps even more divided than we are today. But, you know, when you're in that kind of a situation, you expose yourself to great danger.
7: Nothing can compare to Lincoln's famous speech delivered only 5 weeks before his assassination. This was his second inaugural address, and in it, Lincoln quoted Psalm 19:9, "The judgments of the Lord are true and righteous altogether." In this amazing speech, Lincoln quotes from the Bible 4 times and mentions God 14 times and summons prayer 3 times. Lincoln's conclusion echoed the teachings of Christ, calling the nation to forgive our enemies, care for the needy, and seek peace. As one author said of him, Lincoln not only knew his Bible, but he also lived in it and was led by it. We can only pray the same for the presidents to come. Theodore Roosevelt, the 26th president, combined the public role of bold leadership with outspoken faith and frequent references to Scripture. In one address, he reflected, "After a week on perplexing problems and in heated contests, it does so rest my soul to come into the house of the Lord and to know He is my Father and takes me up into His life and plans. I am sure I get a wisdom not my own." On the Bible, Roosevelt declared, "We can't read the history of our rise and development as a nation without reckoning with the place the Bible has occupied in reshaping the advances of the Republic. Its teaching is plowed into the very heart of the race." For Roosevelt, the Bible wasn't just a personal moral compass, but a societal foundation. He saw Scripture as integral to the American experiment. Faith, character, duty, intertwined.
10: Hey, Roosevelt's the best of them all. In fact, I was surprised. I read something about him the other day in his last election. He got beat. I thought, who would vote against Teddy Roosevelt? But he didn't win his last election.
6: Yeah.
10: And yet he's on Mount Rushmore. But no, he was something else. A Medal of Honor winner, a great leader, and was really into the outdoors and came out here to North Dakota and here and started some of the state parks and that. He was kind of the original author of taking state parks and make them so they'll always be around for generations to enjoy them.
4: Teddy Roosevelt and his Rough Riders, they were the epitome of let's get the job done. Let's not sit around and talk about it. I identify with him because he has a surgical approach. Mm. You know, the internists, they sit around and they talk about it for 6 years. And the surgeon says, "It's in doubt, cut it out."
7: Some of President Theodore Roosevelt's most interesting quotes are as follows. "Almost every man who has by his life work added to the sum of human achievement, of which the race is proud, of which our people are proud, almost every such man has based his life work largely upon the teachings of the Bible. It is then fitting that the president responsible for preserving so many of America's national parks, that he is carved here in the Black Hills of South Dakota. And so is with America's faith history, immortalized in the words and actions of four men, and carved into the very fabric of our exceptional nation."
13: Those men and so many others, you know, God used. And we have that foundation, and that is our history. You might not hear about it, but now people have, because you do know your history.
4: Well, you know, one of the things that Marxists always do when they're trying to take over a society is they obliterate or rewrite the history.
13: Mm-hmm.
4: And because people who don't know their history are very unlikely to be patriot. For those on the right side of these issues to speak up.
7: So what's the solution for America to regain?
10: I think we'll go back to our basic founding fathers' principles and their basic Christian ethics, and we can't go wrong.
7: As we stand beneath the faces on Mount Rushmore on America's 250th birthday, we are invited not just to remember the men, but to ask, what will be the moral and spiritual foundations of our nation today? Because the rock-solid foundation of our nation begins in the heart of its citizens and under the hand of Almighty God. Let me end with this. We are sinners. Yes, this is a great nation, but we have all failed. We've all sinned. And that's the problem. But there's good news. There's hope. There's a gospel message. And the gospel is that God came into this world to redeem us in the person and work of Jesus. God in flesh. He was like us in every way, except he never sinned. He was perfect. But he died for our sins on a cross. And that cross today stands as a monument to how much God loves us. And is when you put your faith in him, the Bible says that you are given at that very moment of faith, everlasting life. And that is the good news of grace. And that's the message that will really help the United States of America gain another 250 years. May God richly bless you and your family. And I

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3: My name is Kaylee Bush, and I am just your regular small town daddy's girl. 4 weeks after I had won the title of Miss North Florida, I was asked to sign a contract. 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
4: So we demanded that they rescind it, but unfortunately, they would not.
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10: 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I will say of the Lord, He is my refuge and my fortress. 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
14: Another edition of Reason & Company, Ed Vitagliano and Fred Jackson. Well, Fred, it is Pride Month in most of the country. And we had an incident here in Major League Baseball. What happened?
15: Yeah, the San Francisco Giants, several players, they had a night where they were, you know, they used the rainbow and they put it on their caps. Well, there were several players for the Giants. Now, this is San Francisco.
14: Right.
15: Kind of the birthplace of all the problems. On their hats, they put a verse from Genesis 9, which is the God's covenant that we wouldn't send a flood again. And the rainbow was a symbol
14: right.
15: of that covenant. So that's what they put on their hats underneath there. Well, the league didn't like it, and they've chastised these players. So Missouri Senator, Republican Senator Josh Hawley, he is taking the Major League Baseball to task for this and saying, wait a minute, this is a double standard. Because you've celebrated things like Black Lives Matter publicly in the past. I think it was the LA Dodgers a few years ago. They celebrated a drag group that was making fun of Catholic nuns.
14: That's true.
15: And the league said nothing about that. So what Josh Hawley is saying, you can't have a rule that only applies to Christians with a message.
14: Yeah, this is a religious freedom issue.
15: Yeah.
14: If you go to AFA.net, we have a petition that we're asking people to sign in support of the baseball players who were proud of their faith. And so if you'd like to sign that, go to AFA.net and letting these ball players know we have their back. Amen. Well, that's all we've got for Reason & Company today, and hope you join us next time.
16: This is John MacArthur with another edition of Portraits of Grace. Before he died in 1555, the English reformer Hugh Latimer said, "Die once we must, how and where we know not. Here is not our home. Let us therefore accordingly consider things, having always before our eyes that heavenly Jerusalem and the way thereto in persecution." Now there's a man who knew how to face trials and persecutions. That was certainly how Jesus faced trials, wasn't it? Especially his own crucifixion. That's why the Bible says, "And while being reviled, he did not revile in return. While suffering, he uttered no threats, but kept entrusting himself to him who judges righteously." Now, Christ's example may seem impossible to follow, but it isn't if you trust the Father like he did. So begin entrusting your life by faith to the righteous God who will make you a portrait of his grace.
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21: Welcome again to the Voice of the Martyrs Radio. My name is Todd Nettleton, and we are in our studio today in Bartlesville, Oklahoma, with two guests from an organization called A3. And we're going to talk about what A3 does. Joe Handley, Dr. Joe Handley, is here. He is the CEO, and he has been a guest previously here on Voice of the Martyrs Radio. Also, we have Janelle Stoops. She is the U.S. president of A3, and we'll talk about her role as well as some of her history. Joe and Janelle, welcome to Voice of the Martyrs Radio.
19: Great to be with you, Todd.
22: Thank you so much, Todd.
21: Kind of introduce A3. Who are you? What do you do? Talk about your work.
19: Yeah, A3 was begun in Japan 59 years ago as an English teaching ministry, but we have always been at the front edge of innovation. And over time, we've adapted and twisted and turned to be who we are today. What we recognize is one of the greatest needs in the world today is building capacity of local leaders. As the church has grown rapidly in the majority world, the biggest need has been coming alongside, empowering and equipping. And so that's what we do in essence. We say our vision is to equip and unify visionary leaders to accelerate gospel movements around the world.
21: Amen. And we have had so many guests on Voice of the Martyrs Radio from hostile areas and restricted nations who talk about the great need for leaders. Hey, the church in my country is growing. Now we have to figure out how to find leaders for all those churches. So you are stepping in and helping with that need. I'm very interested by the 59 years old. So 1967?
19: Exactly.
21: The same year Voice of the Martyrs was founded. We also will be 60 years old next year.
19: Whoa.
21: Talk a little bit about how our two ministries work hand in hand, because obviously you're training leaders in places where VOM is helping persecuted Christians. So it seems like the synergy there is pretty natural.
19: Yeah, the synergy started because one of our leaders in Bangladesh actually came to me saying, Joe, we love what all these groups like VOM are doing, but we'd like to see A3 kind of get involved with that. And so that catalyzed us to a conversation that really started the synergy of the work we do. Now, the reason we do that, let me take you further back in time to our founder. Our founder has a famous story in our history where he was sitting in a train in Tokyo with a Japanese pastor, and he said, "Tell me your vision for the country." And this Japanese pastor, uncharacteristically for Japanese, shared his vision and just went on and on and on and finally said, "Forgive me, you are the apostle God sent to Japan. What is your vision?" And our founder said this, "My vision is to empower your vision."
21: Amen.
19: And so the spirit of A3 goes back to that story. And when that Bangladeshi leader approached me, I said, "We've got to do something." Plus, about 60%, maybe even 70% of the countries we serve face pressure or persecution. And so that launched the VOM partnership that we've had all these years. So we are deeply, deeply grateful for Voice of the Martyrs and the fun we've had in working together all these years.
21: And one of the things I remember from your last visit here, Joe, one of the things I love about your ministry is the cohort model, the leaders learning alongside of each other and encouraging each other and challenging each other. But then also after graduation, hey, you've got a bunch of numbers you can text. Hey, I need help with this. Hey, I'm struggling with this. That's the part of your model that I so appreciate and love, to see those people raised up together and having them come together. Janelle, talk about what your role is, because you're relatively new into your current job. So what is your role within sort of the A3 ecosystem?
0: Yes. So I just started in January, and my role is the U.S. president of A3. So overseeing our U.S. staff and also working on our global ministry leadership team and talking about some of our global strategies.
21: And tell me your background, because I told you before we started taping, we have a special love on VOM Radio for people who've been kicked out of a country, and you are one of those people.
0: You're going to like my story.
19: Hello.
0: So I first went overseas as a single to Kazakhstan, to a city in the middle of nowhere. We were a 30-hour train ride from the next nearest city.
21: Oh, my.
0: But had the privilege of working with an emerging church there and seeing people from a Muslim background turn to the Lord and find freedom in Him, and actually ended up meeting my husband over there. So we had come back to the States to get married, and our team was actually all deported from the country and kind of splashed all over the local news. And so we ended up regrouping and going to Uzbekistan, where we had the privilege of seeing God establish a church where there had never been one before. And it was absolutely incredible. we worked with a leader who had faced just intense persecution. I mean, pretty much everything you could imagine happening happened to her, and yet she did not hold back in her faith, in sharing her faith. There's a verse in Jeremiah chapter 20, verse 9, that talks about his word is in my heart like a fire, a fire shut up in my bones. I am weary of holding it in. Indeed, I cannot. And that was this woman. So she, despite persecution, just shared her faith everywhere she went. And really through her, we saw the Lord establish a church. And then, unfortunately, the government decided that they were also going to ask us to leave the country. So had to leave that country as well. And that was really hard. We had three girls at the time. And, you know, we had friends in America say, oh, aren't you glad you're coming home? And our kids in the meantime were saying, why do we have to leave home? Mm-hmm. Why do we have to go back to America? And yet, as we were leaving, remembering, God was working here before we got here, and even when we leave, he is still going to be at work. And it's encouraging even to hear the stories now coming out of Central Asia and just knowing that indeed God is establishing his church.
21: Amen. How much time did you have between, hey, you have to leave, and getting on the plane?
0: So they actually took our NGO to court. So we had a couple of months, but it was one of those things where we didn't have a visa. So theoretically, they could have come at any moment and said, you have to leave immediately. So we lived in this strange kind of tension of wanting to stay as long as possible to keep working with the believers there and keep sharing our faith, you know, with this unreached people group. And not knowing, okay, it could, you know, they could literally come knock on our door any moment. And so having kind of a bag just in case, we had to leave immediately and yet still be leading Bible studies and sharing our faith. And so, yeah, it was a really interesting time.
21: How traumatic was that in the sense of, Lord, you called us here, and now we can't be here. What are you doing, Lord? Versus you'd been through it once before with the team in Kazakhstan. So was it like, okay, well, this is just the next chapter, or was it a kind of a wrestling?
0: It was definitely a wrestling, and I think it was a wrestling for our whole team, you know, because at that point, we also had kids, and so they were wrestling. And so I remember we took turns when we had our home fellowship, you know, who was going to do the Sunday school portion with the kids. And I remember I happened to be working with the kids that night and just studying the verse about how our citizenship is in heaven and kind of going back to that truth of, no matter what country we live in, you know, it might be Uzbekistan, we might get asked to leave tomorrow and have to go back to America, but no matter what, our citizenship is in heaven.
21: Amen. Amen. We're talking this week on Voices of Martyrs Radio with Joe Handley and Janelle Stoops. They are leaders in A3, which is a ministry that trains up pastors and church leaders literally around the world. Joe, how many countries now?
19: We're in about 25 countries, give or take. There's some countries where they all come into one place. So roughly 25.
21: Okay. And I know you're always looking to add more.
19: Yeah, we're adding more as we speak.
0: Yes.
21: Which is a great thing. Let's talk. Obviously, this is Voice of the Martyrs Radio, so we're talking about persecution.
19: Right.
21: Where are you seeing maybe things getting more intense for believers? Or are there any places you're seeing things maybe get a little better for believers? What do you see as you're out there with pastors, like you say, from 25 countries?
19: Yeah, sadly, most of it's getting worse. Mm-hmm. There's a lot of persecution going on in the northern parts of India that are impacting and having repercussions throughout. Now, praise God, They are passionate about the gospel. They will not stop, no matter what. Myanmar, you know, the situation with the coup, a military coup, that's created a lot of havoc in our world today. And then in China, most recently, our leader a few years back was put on complete pause. He was shut down, summoned to move his entire family with four boys to another city so they could watch him, and told, you have to stop everything. And I was told, Job, don't even contact him. Well, fast forward a few years and find out, actually, they've found a way to pivot. And so they're still working. It's amazing how resilient a persecuted church is. It's remarkable. While those are some of the hot spots, we are still hearing stories in Central Asia, Northern Africa, and across the Middle East part of the world that are not quite as intense, but still on those high levels of, you know, persecution pressure ranges.
21: Yeah.
19: We're just doing our best to invest and build resilience in the life of leaders so that when they do hit these hiccups in life and absolute disruptions in what's going on, that they're ready for it.
21: I love that phrase, we're trying to build resilience into leaders. Unpack that a little bit. Like how do you do that? You know, it's one of those things, Lord, don't ever pray for patience because the Lord will give you opportunities to grow your patience. Is it the same with resilience? You just kind of have to go through it, or are there ways you can prepare better for it?
19: You can better prepare for it. And so this leader I mentioned earlier from Bangladesh, he was the one that just totally loved Voice of the Martyrs and loved A3 and thought, hey, we could be better together. And boy, was he right. Because Voice of the Martyrs has Shadow of the Cross, an amazing tool for resilience on a spiritual front. Mm-hmm. But there's also groups like the Alliance for Defending Freedom. And so we were able to pull all that together and create a specialized curriculum that Voice of the Martyrs was the first partner for us. So we are deeply thankful for the help you've given to us. That resilience training amplifies what we were already doing. When leaders come together, you know, they're the loneliest people on the planet. The studies show that the two loneliest professions are CEOs and senior pastors. They usually have no friends. And so the environment that we create, that cohort model of collaborative learning, all of a sudden, after a few months in, you've got a best friend. And then you've got a compadre of best friends. And you carry each other. You're texting each other. You're encouraging each other. You're praying together. So that ecosystem alone is what was so powerful that our friend in Bangladesh said, we got to marry this with the people that run Shadow of the Cross, you know? And so we ended up doing that. When we worked with the group called the Religious Liberty Partnership and many others to kind of weave together things from the Alliance for Defending Freedom, Voice of the Martyrs, and others. And that helps that resilience go even stronger. Mm-hmm. So like the leader I mentioned in China a few minutes ago, he didn't have that, sadly. But had he have that, he would be more equipped to handle the situation that he had faced. Now, what are the things in that are really critical? One is deep spiritual formation, information like you get from Shadow of the Cross. Mm-hmm. But another is simply, how do you work with the legal systems in your country if you are in trouble? Or where can I go to get help? Who can I call? Can I call Voice of the Martyrs? Can I call A3? Who can help me at this next level of practical needs? And so if you have those tools going into a pressured situation, going into a persecuted situation, let's say you're thrown in jail. Do you have anybody that can talk with you? You know, all that stuff, if you know that on the front end, you're better equipped to kind of weave your way through the complexity of persecution.
21: Yeah. And for our listeners who may be unfamiliar, In the Shadow of the Cross is a book that was actually written by the former leader of our office in Canada, Glenn Penner, who has now gone on to heaven. But it is available in English. We'll give you a link in the show notes this week at vomradio.net. What it does is basically marches from Genesis to Revelation and looks at what does the Bible say about persecution and suffering, and just dives into the scripture, dives into what it teaches, because it has a lot to say about when you face trials of many kinds, you know, those type of verses all throughout the scripture. So if you'd like a copy of that book, again, we'll give you a link in the show notes at vomradio.net.
19: And to all our friends out there, thank you to Voice of the Martyrs. Mm-hmm. Without you, that would not have come together. You were the initial partner to make that happen. And so I want everyone out there to know how deeply grateful we are at A3 for Voice of the Martyrs. Well,
21: thank you very much. And I love it. That's how VOM works. VOM works through partnership, and VOM works through telling people, hey, we have these resources. Could you use them? Because we'd love for you to. So that is a great example of just kind of the philosophy that drives VOM. And one of the things we understand at a very deep level is we're all part of the kingdom, and we're all on the same team. What I have is if you can use it, great, do it. If I can use it, I know you have the same attitude. Hey, take it. Great. That's great. Janelle, what is your role and how do you relate to what Joe does, and kind of explain the structure?
0: We have a lot of different countries who are saying, please, we need this. Please come work with us. And so seeking wisdom from our leadership team together to see where is God leading, and being still and listening for his voice.
21: How much do you worry about or think about security? Because, I mean, we've talked about China, we've talked about Myanmar, we've talked about a lot of places where Voice of the Martyrs works because they're places where Christians are getting persecuted. How much do you have to think about that, or how much do you choose to think about that?
19: Yeah, it's always on our mind. We have to think about it all the time. Some countries we can meet in very open atmospheres. So we'll meet in guest houses and, you know, hotels or whatever. Other places we meet, we have to be pretty clandestine and very under the radar. For instance, there was one country we were in where they had me teaching one time, and I never was staying in the same place as the participants. And every time we met wasn't a normal meeting hall. Like, normally we're in a room with about 4 or 5 round tables,
21: right,
19: and about
21: like
19: 4 or 5.
21: Like a conference room.
19: Room with 4 or 5 people around it, and we're debriefing and doing all that. In this case, we couldn't meet like that. So we met an extended meal hours. So we had 3-hour breakfast. Well, we were just with this friend, Joe. And then when breakfast was done, they shipped me off in an Uber or taxi to somewhere else. And we show up again for lunch, but at a completely different restaurant.
0: For
19: another 3-hour lunch, right? And then after that, boom, Joe's out of town. They all distribute across different trains, different taxis. We show up for dinner.
21: Three or four hour
19: dinner, right? And so it's just completely different parts of town. And that way we kind of stay under the radar. And that's just one example, Todd. We have so many examples of the way we do stuff like that.
21: The local leaders are helping and giving permission and giving blessing. They're also advising you, hey,
0: definitely,
21: in my country, you don't want to do it that way because you'll end up not being allowed in my country.
0: Yes.
21: Learning from them as you're going through this, I know. What are your challenges? What keeps you from going into more countries quicker?
19: Number one is finding the right people. So we spend a lot of time and money on making sure we've got the right person. And that, I would say, is our toughest task. So we may have groups like right now all over Africa, people are saying, please come. Or a lot of Middle Eastern countries right now are wanting us to come. So we have to find who are the right people that share our same DNA and spirit, who also have the kind of gravitas in the nation to call others together. So that's number one challenge. Number two challenge is really praying through the resourcing of that. And by that, I don't just mean money, although money is a big part of that. Part of that resourcing is, do we have the right personnel? And that doesn't mean staff. We're a volunteer movement. So, Todd, we might invite you someday to come teach for us, perhaps, or VOM, you know, colleagues. And so do we have enough of those people that are willing to serve that country, either from the West or other places? And then finally, we need funding. And so it takes a lot of – because we are small and because we're slow – we're not fast. We go deep. We actually cost a lot of money. Mm-hmm. And so we have to raise significant capital to make that happen. And so those are some of the challenges. And we just ask the global church to pray. The harvest is plentiful. The workers are few. What's the answer? Pray to the Lord of the harvest. As you pray, as we pray together, the Lord will lead us to the... As you pray, as we pray together...

0: 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Joe and Janelle, is there anything you want to add to this conversation? Is there any place we didn't go that we should have?
1: The one place that I wondered if you're curious about is this estuary idea. The estuary is the place where the seawater and the freshwater meet. It is one of the most dynamic places on the planet. More things are birthed in an estuary in a faster amount of time than anywhere else on the planet. And we are using it as a leadership renewal paradigm. One generation invests in another generation, and together they co-create. Mm. And it helps create a better future and a more innovative atmosphere. There will come a day when Joe Handley needs to slow down. And we want Janelle to be ready. And there will come a day when Janelle will take on my post, and I will be there as her biggest cheerleader. And when the time is right, when the Lord opens that door, we will pass that baton. But as one of my colleagues said, when he learned, a Japanese colleague who was in his 80s at the time, he said his paradigm before learning about the estuary is that he would quit and fade away. Hmm. His new paradigm after learning about the estuary is that he would pass the baton and keep running beside the Amen. Younger leader. Amen. And so that's the idea of the estuary, is that the older generation and the younger generation will keep running together. It won't just be a single baton pass and see you later. It'll be a baton pass where we're running beside one another.
0: I love that idea. I'm going to ponder on that. I suspect our listeners are going to ponder on that, mm-hmm. because it affects us in our work. It affects us in our families. It affects us in our churches. Just having that idea of, okay, where am I in that process? Okay. Joe and Janelle, thank you for your ministry. We celebrate with you now almost 60 years of A3 and almost 60 years of Voice of the Martyrs.
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4: In life, I believe all of us have learned that it's those small adjustments we make in life that can have the greatest results. 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A small distance, but yet it has the potential to either help us or hinder us. 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
5: Mark chapter 10, verses 17 through 22. And when he was gone forth into the way, there came one running and kneeled to him and asked him, Good master, what shall I do that I may inherit eternal life? And Jesus said unto him, Why callest thou me good? There is none good but one, that is God. Thou knowest the commandments. Do not commit adultery. Do not kill. Do not steal. Do not bear false witness. Defraud not. Honor thy father and mother. And he answered and said unto him, Master, all these have I observed from my youth. Then Jesus, beholding him, loved him, and said unto him, One thing thou lackest. Go thy way, sell whatsoever thou hast, and give to the poor, and thou shalt have treasure in heaven, and come, take up the cross, and follow me. And he was sad at that saying, and went away grieved, for he had great possessions. The title of my message, The Man in the Bible Who Missed Heaven by 17 Inches. Remain.

0: Standing and bow with me for a word of prayer. Father, speak to us through your word tonight. In Jesus' name we pray. And all of God's people said, amen and amen. The gospel according to Mark, the 10th chapter, with the story of the rich young ruler, is perhaps one of the greatest tragedies ever recorded in the Bible or out of the Bible. Here is a young man in the prime of his life, believed by most Bible scholars as being in his upper teens or his early 20s. A young man that had such promise. A young man that any mother here tonight would have liked to have had a boy like this one. Any dad would have liked to have had a son like this one. He's a young man that had such great potential. A young man that came running and kneeling to Jesus. A young man that Jesus would have loved to have had as one of his disciples. This young man could have written one of the books in the Bible, but none of it happened. None of it. Because of one thing. Not 10, not 5, not 2, but because of one thing. And because of that one thing, this young man lost everything. He didn't even get his name called in the Bible. Did you see that? We don't know who he was. And yet, my friend, this young man is much like a lot of young people today who could do so much for the Father. Do so much for the Lord Jesus, and yet, because of one thing or more in their lives, are losing it all. Let me tell you something, friend. One thing wrong in your life and mine can block the power and bar the blessings of God. One thing wrong in your life and mine can cause it all to be lost. You see, many times, we think that we've got to go out and do a whole catalog of sins before we get in trouble. But let me tell you something, friend. All it takes is one sin to begin to eat like a cancer and destroy your relationship with Jesus Christ. One thing wrong in your marriage can destroy it. One thing wrong in a friendship between you and someone else can cause you to lose that friendship. One thing wrong at school, young person, can cause you to be expelled. One thing wrong in your job, sir, can cause you to lose that job. One thing wrong in your ministry, pastor, can cause you to lose that ministry. One sin can cost you everything. Look at Adam and Eve. One sin cast out of the Garden of Eden. One sin caused Cain to become a marked man that was hunted and hated. One sin caused Moses and Aaron to be barred from going into the promised land. You remember the story of the children of Israel. They came criticizing and complaining to Moses. They said, we want water and you got us out here in the desert to die of thirst. What are you going to do? Moses didn't know what to do, so he went to God. God said, Moses, I want you to go to that rock and speak to it. Moses went to that rock, but it didn't speak to it. Moses took his rod and he struck the rock twice instead of speaking to it. And the water came forth and the children of Israel drank it and their thirst was satisfied. But because of that one sin, the sin of disobedience, the sin of rebellion, God told Moses, neither you nor Aaron will be allowed to go into the promised land. Now people look at that story and they think, what is the big deal about striking a rock? That seems so trivial, so insignificant. But was it? Who was that rock? 1 Corinthians, the 10th chapter and verse 4 reveals it. It says, and they did all drink from that same spiritual rock that followed them. And that rock was Christ. Amen. Hear me. Moses took his rod and he struck Jesus. He struck the Christ instead of speaking to him. And because of that one sin, Moses was barred from the promised land. Look again and you'll remember that David, because of one sin, lost his firstborn child and went out and wept for days. Because of one sin, the sin of denying Jesus, Peter went out and wept bitterly. Because of one sin, Judas Iscariot went to a suicide's grave in a devil's hell. Because of one sin, Ananias and Sapphira fell dead at the feet of the apostles. The sin of lying to the Holy Ghost about their giving. One sin can cost you everything. This young man had one thing wrong. And because of that one thing, he lost it all. Would you be willing to allow God to search your heart? Would you allow the Holy Ghost to put the spotlight on your life? Now, how many of us tonight would have to look at our own life and say, oh, I've got more than one sin. Perhaps there are some things in your life that are keeping you from being all that you want to be and that you need to be for God. It might be an attitude problem. You see, many times we point fingers at people outside of the church for actional sins like drinking, smoking, cursing, and those things are bad. But what about some of the attitudinal sins that are so prevalent in the church? Like gossip, backbiting, whispering, sowing discord among the brethren. Too many times we refuse to search our own hearts to let God deal with us. Many times we say we love Jesus with our lips, but our life shows that we really don't love Him. I heard about this lady that got in a fight with her husband, and she lost her temper, and she pulled out a gun and shot her husband full of holes. After he crumpled to the floor and she realized what she'd done, she panicked. She ran to the telephone. She called the fire department, the ambulance, the sheriff's department. They all came rushing to the scene, and they found this woman bent over her husband, and she was screaming, "Oh, I loved him! Oh, I loved him!" I don't know about you, but I think I'd have rather been loved less and lived longer. I mean, that was a love. We say we love Jesus with our lips, but many times our life makes a liar out of our lips. Is that one thing a lack of love, a lack of fire, a lack of desire? One sin can cost you everything. Now, there's not a person in this building tonight that if you are really trying to live for God, that you're all that you want to be and that you need to be for God. But the question I want you to probe your own heart with tonight is this. What is that one or more things in your life that is keeping you from being that prayer warrior, that intercessor, that giver, that faithfulness in your church attendance, the Bible studier? This young man had a lot of good things to his credit, but there was one thing that he didn't have. And because of that one thing, he lost everything. He missed heaven by 17 inches. He got so close that he could have almost stepped inside the pearly white gates. But he never got any closer than he got right there. 17 inches. I want you to think with me for a little bit. See if you can figure it out before I get there. And I'll tell you a little bit later on. But I want you to see what it says about this young man. Because many of you are going to find that you have some of this young man on the inside of you. First of all, it says in verse 17, he came running to Jesus. I would have liked to have been there and seen that, wouldn't you? I mean, that must have been exciting. You get the picture. It's full of drama and excitement. Here's the Lord Jesus on a Judean hillside with a multitude of people gathered there in front of him. And he's teaching. And all of a sudden, while he's teaching, there's an interruption to his message. A young man comes running like a deer, running like an athlete. Across a beautiful green meadow. He's leaping over brush and briars and brooks. He's leaping and running and coming to Jesus. Everybody sees him. He's interrupting the message that Jesus is preaching. He comes running to Jesus. I love to see young people running to Jesus, don't you? I love to see anybody running to Jesus. But most of the places these days that people are running to is everywhere but to Jesus. Everywhere but to the church. We see people running to the basketball courts, running to the ball diamonds, running to the football fields, running to the golf course or the tennis courts, running to the lake, running to go fishing or skiing or hunting. People are running to the keg beer parties. They're running to the mall. They're running to the places of sex sin. People are running to everything. Would to God that people would start running to Jesus. He's the only one who can help them. People are running, all right, but they're running from Jesus and not to him. And as you see this young man running to Jesus, it lets us know that he's a young man that has something to give as well as something to receive. And I thank God that we can come to the Lord and have our names written in the Lamb's Book of Life. Amen? Abundant life, healing, deliverance, salvation. So many things that Jesus gives. But Jesus has given us something that he wants us to give back to him. This young man had abilities and talents. This young man seemed to have a model lifestyle. This young man came early in life when he had something to give. I'll never forget it as long as I live. When I was 10 years old, my dad used to travel with the tent that seated 5,000 people. It was filled to capacity and overflowing in every major city across America. Started churches all over the United States. He carried with him in his tent 400 water baptismal robes. And he carried a baptismal so that when people gave their life to Jesus Christ, they would get baptized in the same service. I remember an 83-year-old man came forward and got saved for the first time. white hair, stooped shoulders. After he was saved, he was baptized in water. When he came out of the dressing room, he was crying. He was weeping like a little baby. And his grandchildren came running to him. And they said, "Grandpa, why are you crying? You should be the happiest man in town, Grandpa. Your soul is saved." He said, "I am happy that my soul is saved, but I've wasted my life." Grandpa said, "I'm an 83-year-old man now. I've got one foot in the grave." And then he said these words, and I'll never forget it. He said, "I am happy that my soul is saved, but I've lost my life. I've lost my life." Hear me tonight. This young man in this story came when he had something to give as well as something to receive. Young person, that's the best time to come, when you have something to give. Your abilities, your talents, all that God has given to you. And let me tell you something else. Every day that you're not living for God, you are living that day for the devil. Every day that you're living for yourself and for sin, you're living that day for Satan, and you're wasting it. It's wonderful to have your soul saved, but it's even better to have your life to be saved and given to Jesus. Young person, come when your heart is tender, before the devil gets his stains, his paws, his clutches in your soul. Come in the prime of your life when you have something to give. This young man came when he had something to give. But look at the second part of that verse. It says he got down on his knees there at Jesus' feet. I would have liked to have been there and seen that too, wouldn't you? I mean, here's a young man that not only comes running to the master, but then when he gets in front of him, he gets down on his knees there at Jesus' feet. Now listen, it took courage for that young man to do that. He wasn't an ordinary young boy. He wasn't a poor boy from across the tracks. He didn't come in rags, remember? The Bible says that this young man is rich, he's young, and he's a ruler. Rich, young, ruler. He had a name that probably everybody in that community knew who he was. They knew that this young man came from a family that had servants, had butlers, had maids, had chariots, had barns, had houses, had cattle, had horses, had fields, had timber. This young man was wealthy. He was well known. And yet, here he is, this popular young man, on his knees at Jesus' feet. No doubt, there were young people all over that crowd pointing towards that young man saying, "Look who that is. Is that who I think it is? I never thought I'd see that young man down on his knees. Look, he's on his knees at Jesus' feet." You know what that tells me? This young man was humbling himself. He wasn't going to let his pride, his money, his popularity, he wasn't going to let any of these things keep him from humbling his heart before God. How many times have we and others that we know been afraid of what people are going to think about us if we go all out for God? I know this is true of many people on their job. They say, "Well, if I stand up for God at work, I might lose my job." And there are people, even young people today, that say, "Oh, I would give a Bible away in school, but if I do, then my friends will laugh at me and they'll make fun of me and they'll know I'm a Christian." We want your friends at school to know that you're a Christian. And what it boils down to is that there are many people today that, because of their pride, afraid of what somebody will say, afraid of what somebody will think. There are many people who are afraid to go all out for God. Hear me. You might be called a radical or a holy roller or a fanatic or a crazy Christian or a church freak. Hear me tonight. The world, they may call you a radical. They may call you a holy roller. They may call you a crazy Christian. They might call you a church freak. They might call you a fanatic. But let them call you whatever they want to, because when Jesus comes, if you're living for Him, they'll call you gone. They'll call you gone, because we serve a Jesus who's coming again. And young person, listen carefully. Any friend that you got that you can't win to Jesus, that tries to drag you down to the devil's crowd, get rid of them. I'm going to get real straight here, Pastor. There are boys that tell their girlfriends today, they say, "Oh, if you really love me, you'll have sex with me." Young lady, I would look at him and say, "If you really love me, then you wouldn't have asked." I hear young people say, "Oh, come on, if we have sex, it'll make our love grow." I'd look at him and say, "Into water, baby. Oh, come on. I hear this one's the biggest one of all. Oh, come on. We can do it. Everybody's doing it. Listen, tell him if everybody's doing it, you shouldn't have too much trouble finding somebody else to do it with you. And besides, that's one of the biggest lies ever propagated by Planned Parenthood. Everybody is not doing it. Besides, young person, you don't want what everybody else has. You don't want a broken home. You don't want sexually transmitted diseases. And young lady, any boy that tells you, if you really love me, you'll have sex with me, you need to drop that young man like a bad habit. Young man, any girl that tries to lead you astray, you need to get rid of her like the plague. There is no girl and there is no boy, I don't care how pretty, how good, how handsome, how famous, how popular they may be, there is no girl or boy worth going to hell for. They're not worth going to hell for. Don't let your pride, your money, your popularity, don't let anything keep you from humbling your heart before God. You remember the devil was kicked out of heaven, but do you remember why? Wasn't because he got drunk. Wasn't because he ran off with another man's wife. Wasn't even because he got drunk and ran off with another man's wife. Satan was kicked out of heaven because of his pride. He wanted to rise up and be on the level with God. He did not want to take orders. He wanted to give them. Pride is going to send more people to hell than money, adultery, or drunkenness. Afraid of what somebody will say. Afraid of what somebody will think. As long as you are afraid of what other people think when you go all out for God, then you will never amount to anything for Him. This young man came running. This young man came kneeling. It's a powerful thing what happened, and it's exciting when you see this. But then look what he said when he got there. So he ran to Jesus. He got down on his knees, and then look what he said. He said, "Good master, what shall I do that I may inherit eternal life?" He came with the right question, didn't he? And he came to the right person with that question too, didn't he? And from all appearances, he came to that revival service with the right attitude. He didn't come there to debate and find fault and criticize and argue and complain. Time and again, especially here in America, there are people that come to the house of God that you would think by the looks of things that they have a ministry of belly aching and complaining. And oh, they're so critical. They find something wrong with the preacher. They find something wrong with the music. They find something wrong with the pastor. They find something wrong with the evangelist. And you can always find something wrong if you look. Now listen, I'll be the first to tell you that I'm not perfect. You can find something wrong with Pastor Nathan, Pastor Tanya, Pastor Jared. You can find something wrong with any staff member at this church. You can find something wrong with me. But finding something wrong with one of us is not going to excuse you in your sin. Being critical will destroy you. It will hurt you more than it does anybody else. But there are people in the church today that complain and are critical all the time. Oh, that preacher, he preaches too loud. I know that y'all would never say that about my preaching, but I've heard people say that about people's preaching, that they preach too loud. Oh, that preacher, he preaches too long. He preaches too soft. He preaches too strong. And you can always find something wrong with one of God's messengers, whether it's the singer, the preacher, the evangelist, or whoever it is. But hear me tonight. Look right here. If you'll come to church with the right attitude and you'll come in the right spirit, then you will hear from heaven. You will hear from God. This young man didn't come to criticize. He didn't come to find fault. He came with the right attitude and he came in the right spirit. And he said, "Good master." He called Jesus good master. You can call Jesus good master with your lips and not let him be your master. This young man, he said, "Good master, what shall I do that I may inherit eternal life?" Jesus said, "You are to keep the commandments. Do not steal, do not kill, do not bear false witness, defraud not, honor your father and mother." He named off several of them. And what was this young man's reply? He said, "Master, all these commandments have I been keeping ever since I was a boy." What kind of young man was he? He was the kind of young man that would say today, "I say my prayers, I pay my tithe, I read my Bible, I go to church. I'm all right." There are people that come to church today that are doing nothing but going through religious gymnastics. They're going through religious activity. This young man was just going through the motions. He was just going through the motions. But then, after he said this, Jesus dropped a bomb in his lap. Jesus put him to a test. Now listen, you say you're a follower of Jesus. You say you love the Lord. You say you pray and pay your tithe and read your Bible. You say, I go to church. You say, I'm all right. Listen, any time that you and I set out to follow Jesus, you're going to find that the devil will get on your trail and mine. And Jesus will allow you to be put through tests and trials. And young person, look right here. When you sell out for God, you will go through difficulties in your life. I had one young man come up to me a few days ago and said, Brother Todd, I've been thinking about becoming a Christian because then I won't have any more trouble. Listen, you start living for Jesus and stirring up the devil's crowd, you'll have more trouble than you can shake a stick at. One lady in church said, I never knew there was a devil until I got saved. She said, I found out. And listen, if you're not having to fight the devil to live for God, you better check up and see whose side you're on. You better see if you're doing anything. Because when you serve Jesus the way He intends for you to, you're going to go through trouble. Hear me tonight. Gold is gold after it goes through the fire. Silver is silver after it goes through the fire. Iron and steel are iron and steel after they go through the fire. And we, God's people, have got to go through the fire. That's what makes us. That's what breaks us. That's what molds us. That's what melts us. That's what bleeds us. That's what burns us. That's what purifies us. Anything that gets you down on your knees praying isn't all bad. I don't know how bad it may seem right now. Some of you right here going through a broken relationship, lost your job, your finances. The doctors told you you have an incurable disease. Somebody close to you who's passed away. Listen to me. Anything that gets you on your knees, gets you praying, gets you closer to God, isn't all bad. It can be your salvation and mine if you will let it. But you see, we got a lot of people in church today. They want to be saved, but they don't want to be disciples. They want to be believers, but they don't want to be followers and learners. Following Jesus is no easy thing. And I can tell you this, listen, the symbol of Christianity is not a couch, it's not a Cadillac, it's not a Corvette, and it's not a credit card. The symbol of Christianity is a cross, an old rugged cross. And until you die on that cross to yourself, you will never amount to anything for God. No one ever amounts to anything for God but what they make the cross the symbol of their life. No one ever amounts to anything for God but what they find their way to the foot of the cross. But hear me tonight, few people want to get near the cross. There are no traffic jams on Calvary. Are you listening? There are no traffic jams on Calvary. People don't want to get that close. They don't want to give up. They don't want to sell out to themselves. But then Jesus dropped a bomb in this young man's lap. Jesus said, you say that you've kept the commandments? Let's see if you have. Jesus said, I want you to go sell everything that you own, give that money to the poor, take up your cross and follow me. When this young man heard that, he wouldn't do it. And when he wouldn't do it, he broke all 10 commandments in one stroke. Broke them all 10. You say how? You see, the Lord Jesus Christ summed up the 10 commandments into 2. He said, thou shalt love the Lord thy God with all your heart, your soul, your mind, your strength, and your neighbors yourself. And when this young man was unwilling to give up his earthly possessions, it showed that he loved his gold more than he loved his God. And when he was unwilling to take the money and give it to the poor and give it to the hungry, it showed that he didn't love his neighbors himself. He thought he was keeping the 10 commandments. What was wrong? He was keeping them in his head. He was going through the motions. He was playing church. He looked good. Listen, a cemetery can look good. A casket can look good. You can look good. But the question is, has the Lord got your heart? This is Tim Todd with Revival Fires. Every day, our U.S. soldiers put their life on the line for us to stop the awful spread of international terror against the United States. Revival Fires has been honored and privileged to give more than 300,000 Bibles to our U.S. troops around the world since 1991. Recently, the United States has increased its military presence in the Middle East by several thousand troops to defend Israel for a total of more than 43,000. We want to be sure that every one of them receive a Bible. Would you prayerfully consider partnering with Revival Fires in this vitally important mission to provide Bibles for our troops defending America's freedom and Israel's freedom? Our soldiers should not be sent into harm's way without a Bible. Each box contains 20 complete Bibles, and they cost our ministry only $5 each to print, and the shipping has already been paid for. Perhaps the Lord would lay on your heart to provide a case of Bibles for our soldiers with a gift of $100, or perhaps two cases for $200, or perhaps even five cases with a gift of $500, or even 10 cases for Bibles for our soldiers with a gift of $1,000. Any amount will be a tremendous help. I believe that if our armed forces are willing to go on foreign soil to fight for our freedom, and they are, the very least we ought to do is make sure that they all have a Bible. Your gift by going to revivalfires.org, that's revivalfires.org, will help us provide Bibles for our servicemen and women that are giving sacrificially every day to keep our nation safe. Again, go to revivalfires.org to help us provide Bibles for our troops in the Middle East. 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
1: 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And thank you for helping us take the whole gospel to the whole world before Jesus comes.

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5: This is the Middle East Report, your connection to truthful reporting on Israel and the Middle East. I'm John Riley. President Trump and Iran signed the Memorandum of Understanding to try to come to some kind of conclusion and end to the war between the United States and Iran. This war that is going on is not just a physical war, but it is a spiritual war. I spoke to Jim Scudder, pastor, author, and media host, about what the spiritual warfare means for all of us.
6: We're dealing with a demonic entity here. And in Iran, they have this apocalyptic view of Islam, where they're looking for this final imam, this Mahdi, that's going to come, and they're going to bring him by doing the things that they're doing, by violence, by war, by lying. And so the administration says that there's no U.S. money that's going to Iran. But if we're unlocking these sanctions, they're getting access to money that they don't have access to today. The only way to stop Iran is to stop the money, stopping their ability to sell oil. But this MOA does the opposite of that. It gives them immediate right to export Iranian crude oil, petroleum products, the derivatives, all of these things. And they're going to get an infusion in cash. They're going to use that for proxies, for supporting their proxies. Hezbollah is a major one. And also paying those proxies. These guys aren't going to fight for free. It seems on the face a disaster. Now, there could be some things that we don't know about. And that's where I want to give a little bit of grace to the administration, because I think they've earned it. I think they've done so much for Israel, and say, maybe we don't have the interceptor missiles. Our supplies are low. There could be some things that we don't know. And that's where we have to be careful not to be so fast to judge, because they have done so much for Israel up to this point. This is where I kind of come in, and this seems to be a horrible, horrible deal, but there could be a lot of stuff that we don't understand, we don't know about. And we, again, that's where prayer comes in. We need to pray. And these are huge issues, geopolitical issues. You know, we have all these different countries and economic pressures, but we cannot make our decisions based on economic pressures. And that's hard, because we all have to pay more money right now. And it's hard on American families. I do say we have to look back at the big picture and say, look, we have to do this to preserve the only democracy in the Middle East, which is Israel. And again, God gave Israel this land forever. And so there's that component too. And I think that's part of the reason that the president went into Iran in the first place, because he had some evangelical Bible-believing people, and I believe Marco Rubio's one of them, and Pete Hegseth and others, that have said, hey, this is the right thing to do. This is the moral thing to do. This is the godly thing to do. So I hope that the administration holds on to that and stays course and doesn't vary.
5: Thank you for all that
7: you do, and that good reminder to pray for the administration. We don't have all the information that the president has, so let's continue to pray for him and all the leadership team there at the White House. Pastor Jim, it is always nice to connect with you. Thank you for all that you do through all the various media sources. You're reaching a lot of people with the gospel and with the Word of God and your love for Israel and the Jewish people. Thank you for all that you guys do.
6: Hey, thank you, John. It's been a joy to be with you today.
7: Pastor Jim Scudder and Phil Stringer have written a new book, The Spiritual War Against Israel, Defending Biblical Zionism and Understanding Israel's Place in God's Prophetic Plan. 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It's available for a gift of any amount when you go to ingrace.us. That's ingrace.us. Many people, including Christians, feel confused about supporting Israel today. In this book, Jim Scudder and Phil Stringer will help you discover the biblical truths which teach that we have a moral responsibility to support Israel. Ingrace.us, and you can find out more right there. That's the Middle East Report. I'm John Riley. Thanks for listening.
8: Did you know that one of the great rallying cries of the American Revolution was, "No king but King Jesus"? Those patriots weren't just rejecting the King of England, they were declaring the ultimate authority of Jesus Christ. Well, greetings and welcome to Christ in Prophecy Radio from the headquarters of Lamb and Lion Ministries just north of Dallas, Texas. I'm Tim Moore, Director and Senior Evangelist for Lamb and Lion Ministries, and I'm joined today as always by our Internet Evangelist, Dr. Nathan Jones. Happy Independence Day.
9: Well, thanks, Tim. On July 4th, 1776, a band of colonists declared their independence from the most powerful empire on earth, and they staked their future on the self-evident truth that all men are created equal and endowed by their Creator with certain unalienable rights. A quarter of a millennium later, we pause to reflect on what God has done in America and where He is leading us next.
8: This year, Americans are celebrating a truly historic milestone, the 250th birthday of the United States of America. As we look back on America's founding, we're struck by the fact that many of the men who signed the Declaration of Independence were men of deep faith who understood that human government is accountable to a higher authority.
9: So whether you're gathering with family around a barbecue or watching fireworks light up the sky, we want you to know that the greatest celebration is still ahead of us. The same God who providentially guided the birth of this nation has promised His Son will return to reign as King of Kings. And folks, if you'd like to learn more about the return of King Jesus, then go ahead and sign up for our free Lamplighter magazine. 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
8: Welcome back to Christ in Prophecy Radio with Tim Moore, myself, and Nathan Jones. Nathan, obviously, we're celebrating America's 250th birthday. They call that the semi-quincentennial, which means half of 500 years. That's a mouthful of Latin, but really, we are blessed to be at 250 years since the nation's founding. In other words, since the Declaration of Independence there on July 4th, 1776. And many people may not realize that the group of men who gathered there to sign or to draft the Declaration, they were much younger and much more passionate about their faith and about standing as patriots here in America than most folks realize. Yes, Thomas Jefferson put final pen to paper, but there was a committee of five that included Jefferson, only age 33, John Adams, the future second president of the United States at age 40, Benjamin Franklin, the old man of the group at age 70, also Roger Sherman, who was very involved even in the Constitutional Convention. He was age 55 at the time, and the youngest among them was Robert Livingston, who was only 29 years old during the draft and signing of the Declaration of Independence. And they sometimes are dismissed as deist, and yet they all had a faith in the God of Abraham, Isaac, and Jacob, and specifically the Savior, Jesus Christ.
9: Yeah, we can look back to the founding generation and find that they had a remarkable faith that shaped this nation. Well, let's first start with the indispensable man himself, George Washington. Now, George Washington was what's called the greatest character of the age, and he really did. He was very much protected by the hands of fate. Like, for instance, at the Battle of Monongahela, he had two horses shot out from under him, four bullet holes in his coat and hat, and yet he had survived. God had a purpose for him. He was keeping him from being killed. He freed the colonies from the British rule and just led a ragtag army of barely farmers with scarce supplies to victory over the greatest empire of the time. He held himself with dignity and reverence, and he was known for his honesty and integrity. Matter of fact, one of my favorite stories, Tim, is when he was leading the army, he started hearing that the troops were swearing, and so he wrote this. He said, "The general is sorry to be informed that the foolish and wicked practice of profane cursing and swearing, a vice heretofore little known in the American army, is growing into fashion. He hopes that the officers will, by example as well as influence, endeavor to check it, and that both they and the men will reflect that we can have little hope of blessing of heaven on our arms if we continue insulted by our impiety and folly."
8: Yes, General Washington was a man of deep faith. It is said that whenever the Continental Congress met, he was the one that kneeled every time they prayed. And so he is one also that did not cling to power. Even after serving two terms as the American president, it was none other than King George III, yes, the very king that we had sent the Declaration of Independence to, who called Washington the greatest character of the age because he relinquished power. And yet here is what Washington testified in his own words regarding the founding of our nation. He said, "The man must be bad indeed who can look upon the events of the American Revolution without feeling the warmest gratitude towards who? The great author of the universe, whose divine interposition was so frequently manifested on our behalf." Over and over again, Washington touted God's role in helping protect and preserve this young nation and actually provide our independence. And when he says the divine author of the universe, he's not just referring to any generic God. He clearly meant the God of Abraham, Isaac, and Jacob, and of course, Jesus Christ as our Savior.
9: I remember as a teen going to Washington's Crossing, the Delaware, which was the turning point of the war, and seeing paintings of him, majestic in the boat, you know, looking across ahead at the Hessian side of the river. But I also remember, like you said, the pictures and portraits of him kneeling down and praying. He just had a faith that established himself, and the Lord protected him. He also protected Abraham Lincoln, who was the preserver of that Union under God. Folks, you know him as a backwoodsman. He was a young lawyer. He lost election after election, but he did rise to prominence, especially from the Lincoln-Douglas debates of 1858. And when you read his speeches, you'll see they were filled with reverence for God. They were woven in Scripture, and he was unwavering in his faith and his conviction that the Union must stand. He had a famous House Divided speech, which drew directly from Scripture, like Matthew 12 and Mark 3. He said, "A house divided against itself cannot stand. I believe this government cannot endure permanently, half slave and half free."
8: You know, Nathan, Lincoln is credited with holding the nation together through the Civil War almost by strength of his will and his belief in divine providence. And yes, he did say at one point that we may have to exact as much blood through armed conflict as has been drawn by the slave master's whip. And so he understood that there was a moral dimension even to the war itself, but that God was sovereign. He was one time asked whether the Lord was on the side of the North or the South, and his response was, "I don't think the Lord takes sides. The most important thing is that we are on His side." And so I know people have dismissed Lincoln's faith as an actual confessional Christian, an evangelical Christian. People in those days did not use those terms, but he did have a deep and abiding faith, not only in God, but in the Word of God and in the power that it has over the affairs of men. And you know, Nathan, even a foreigner that came to visit the United States early in the 1800s, who later became the Minister of Foreign Affairs in France, his name was Alexis de Tocqueville, and he wrote a book in 1835 called Democracy in America. And he writes, "Upon my arrival in the United States, the religious aspect of the country was the first thing that struck my attention. The Americans combine the notions of Christianity and of liberty so intimately in their minds that it is impossible to make them conceive of the one without the other." And again, this is not some generic religion. It is specifically Christianity. And even this foreign man who witnessed the horrors of the French Revolution understood that America had been blessed and was prospering because of their united faith in Christ, their Christianity, and their love of liberty.
9: Well, Washington and Lincoln remind us that the best leaders are those who recognize a power and authority higher than their own. And true freedom is found only in Jesus Christ. Well, coming up, we're going to take a look at current events in a segment what we call What's Really Going On. Stay with us.
10: There's a simple key to understanding Bible prophecy, and it's found in Revelation 19:10, which says, "The testimony of Jesus is the spirit of prophecy." Everything God has revealed in the Bible points to Jesus from the beginning to the end times. Indeed, all of human history is His story. And the future is His as well, because Jesus is returning soon. Find out more when you go to ChristInProphecy.org.
8: Well, Nathan, let's talk about what's really going on when we analyze current times and current events. Obviously, we've used this fancy word, semi-quincentennial, to describe America's 250th birthday, and we know that we are more divided today than at any time since the Civil War. Obviously, our founders understood that without virtue, liberty would not endure. And yet here we are today where virtue seems far removed from most of our public discourse, and certainly liberty seems to be on the wane, at least ordered liberty.
9: Yeah, the United States seems to be two nations under one roof, two competing ideologies. One is the ideology that wants to continue with its Judeo-Christian heritage, and the other one seems to want to break from God and embrace humanistic philosophies, including socialism. Tim, I don't believe these two warring philosophies can live under one roof. So the question is, do you think America, after 250 years, can still stand, or are we facing possibly another civil war?
8: Well, I think if not an active and hostile civil war, we're definitely seeing a division. And you're exactly right. It was Lincoln who said a house divided against itself cannot stand. And we are so divided today, the left, the right, the parties, the Republicans, the Democrats, they can't even see eye to eye on almost anything. And we have people who are advocating openly for violence. There's a podcaster out there on the far left called Hassan Pike, who is calling for the actual murder and dismemberment of people who would consider themselves even conservative. And so the hatred and the animosity is so great, we haven't seen anything like this since the Civil War. I think it goes back to what we said earlier. To cite John Adams, our second president, he said, "Our Constitution was made only for a moral and religious people. It is wholly inadequate to the government of any other." And when he said moral and religious, he wasn't talking about religious in the sense of, well, Buddhist or Hindu or something else. No, he meant a moral and Christian people, a people who are agreed that the tenets of Christianity are the guiding principles upon which this nation can thrive. And today, many in our public spheres can't even agree upon those things. As a matter of fact, Nathan, I doubt that the folks in Congress today would endorse something written to reflect the Declaration of Independence because it talks about God. And many of them are given over to the lie that our government has to separate church and state. Mm. We should not separate a recognition of nature's God and the laws that He has handed down to which we are actually dependent.
9: It's interesting, Tim, that when we divorce liberty from morality, what we really end up is slavery. We don't get the security that God-ordained government is meant to give us, and then we get a breakdown of the system. We've looked at so many different great empires over the history, some that have lasted even 1,000 years, but they always inevitably fall apart. And the question then is why? Why do they fall apart? Well, I think the Bible gives us the answer is that as long as humans are flawed and sinful, then government is flawed and sinful. How long does the Lord make it last, though? It depends on how much their sins build up to like a cup. When it overflows, then God's wrath overflows. And that usually ends up being the dissolution or destruction or even making impotent these great empires.
8: It certainly does. You know, we were at one point a nation, again, that agreed upon the Christian principles upon which we were founded. Just 40 years ago, Ronald Reagan, President of the United States, during sort of the morning in America when hope was resurgent, finally, after a long period of morass, said, "America needs to remember that we are a nation under God. If we forget that, we will be a nation gone under." And so there was a respect for God in the 80s. But then just a few years later, Nathan, from today's date, 2026, you can think back just 10 to 15 years ago when Barack Obama was our president, and he made the statement, America is no longer a Christian nation. Now, he could have been making a statement of fact because so many immigrants have come in who do not believe in Christ as the King and Savior that he is, but he was also making a statement of what his belief system reflected. And so we have major mayors of big cities in the United States who are no longer even adherent to any faith and definitely not to the Christian faith. They are oppositional. And so certainly we have become that house divided.
11: And that's where we get what President George Washington said. He said this. He said, government is not reason. Government is not eloquence. It is a force. And like fire, it is a dangerous servant and a fearful master. When you divorce Christian biblical morality from government, that's what you get. You get this horrible government, a dictatorship where the people in charge rule over the people instead of serving the people.
8: Well, not only that. When you divorce yourself from ordered liberty, as our founders espoused, and instead go after unfettered license, in other words, casting off all the fetters, there are no constraints or restraints on individual behavior, then we can't have enough police, enough laws, or a big enough military to force people to behave and to act right. Well, folks, if you want to hear more about what's really going on, we encourage you to sign up for our Lamplighter magazine. You can do so free at christinprophecy.org, or you can subscribe to a print edition. We send that out every other month, and it gives you a perspective on what's going on in the world today from Bible prophecy and an emphasis on Christ in prophecy, as our website suggests, christinprophecy.org. We'll be right back to continue our conversation.
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11: Well, welcome back to Christ in Prophecy Radio. I'm Nathan Jones. I'm here with our director, Tim Moore. The Declaration of Independence proclaimed that our rights come from our Creator, not from a king. But the desire for a king or an earthly leader is as old as human civilization itself. What does the Bible say about this longing, and where does it ultimately lead? Let's dig in. What's your thoughts, Tim?
8: Well, obviously, even the people of Israel wanted to be like all the other nations, so they clamored for a king. They demanded that Samuel provide them a king. But Samuel warned, according to the Lord's revelation, that a king would bring great woe because he would bring taxation, he would bring demands against their prosperity and their property that would become onerous. And even back in Deuteronomy chapter 17, verse 14 through 20, Moses prophesied that the people again would one day demand a king to be set over them so they could be like all the nations who are around me. And so when God relented and said, fine, they want a king because they really rejected me, but I will provide the kind of king that will be right and good for Israel. And he set conditions for his kings that a king must not multiply horses, wives, or gold. And the king was commanded to write a copy of the law and read it all his days, as the Lord said, that he may learn to fear the Lord his God. So the king was to be a conduit of God's blessing to the nation, not a self-serving ruler.
11: Yeah, what's interesting about the kings of Israel is that they were, like you said, they were meant to point the people to God. All the nations around them pointed people to themselves, to the point where as the Israelites left Egypt, the Egyptian pharaohs were calling themselves gods. We had the Caesars later calling themselves gods. We've seen even some American politicians hint that maybe worship isn't such a bad thing of them. I mean, the human ego knows no bound. And like you said, that's why God told Samuel, they have rejected me from being king over them. People tend to worship government. In the extreme senses, that's where we see communism, where the party is to be worshiped and it's supposed to provide what God is supposed to provide. You know, it's interesting what God told Samuel, Tim. He says, if you get a king, this is what they're going to do. They're going to take your sons and your daughters. They're going to take your fields and your servants. And you know what the people's response was? Basically, bring it on. They were happy for that. And it wasn't long before Saul did that. He conscripted their sons into battle, his daughters into his harem. He took parts of their fields. He took taxes. He took servants. He put the people into endless wars, and they got what they wanted.
8: You know, I think it's instructive, too, that the Lord, recognizing the people's demand, and really their self-centered and selfish demand for a king so that what? They could be like all the other nations. He provided a king of their own liking. In other words, the first king that, yes, God anointed was a king who looked like a king, that being Saul. He was tall and impressive. But as Scripture records, his heart was not wholly devoted to the Lord. And so he strayed grievously. Now, let's face it, David later would stray grievously, but Saul's heart was not after the Lord's own. He was seeking his own glory. And so that is contrasted with David, the shepherd boy who became king. And yet, even though he was imperfect, he reflected a heart after God's own. And talking about, as you did, the fact that kings would take daughters, fields, and servants and would be drawn into horses, wives, and gold, you think of Solomon, who wisely asked for wisdom from the Lord, but went astray through what? Many wives, many horses, and much gold, specifically 666 talents of gold, foreshadowing the number of the beast. In other words, the very things that man's eyes covet are the things that lead us astray from the Lord God Almighty.
11: Folks, every earthly leader is going to fail you. That's why we're not supposed to put our faith and trust in him, but in Jesus alone. Jesus isn't just the ultimate king, but he's also the ultimate prophet who fulfills all the prophecies he's ever made. And he's also our priest, our intercessor between us and the Father. He is the ultimate king. He should have our ultimate devotion.
8: You know, I love that fact, Nathan. It points us forward to the time when we don't live in a democracy or a republic, which is what our form of government actually is, but we are looking forward to living under a monarchy, a truly benevolent monarch. The King of England was not, I dare say the King of England today is not, but Jesus Christ, who is coming to reign, is a truly good and benevolent monarch. And so that's exactly what Isaiah foretold in Isaiah chapter 9. He will be Wonderful Counselor, Mighty God, Eternal Father, Prince of Peace. There will be no end to the increase of his government or of peace. And on the throne of his father David and over his kingdom, he will establish and uphold it with justice and righteousness from then on and forevermore. And we know that the Lord, who is coming soon, will be that king who sets up his throne on Mount Zion. So this prophetic trajectory that we see, where the world has always clamored for a great leader, will only be fulfilled ultimately in the truly great and good leader, Jesus Christ.
11: Yeah, Isaiah 11:2 really defines that. It says, "The Spirit of the Lord will rest on him." A spirit of what? Wisdom and understanding, the spirit of counsel and strength, the spirit of knowledge and the fear of the Lord. Now compare that from what the eventual one world ruler who the Bible calls the Antichrist. He's the opposite of Jesus. He will be lawless. He will be self-absorbed. He will plunge the world into war. Billions of people's blood will be on his hands. And yet the world will worship him and even take his mark.

0: Acton was a politician who said power tends to corrupt, and absolute power corrupts absolutely. Only Jesus Christ can wield absolute power with absolute righteousness. We know that the Antichrist will seek to have that power, and even globalists today who are encouraging it, but he will corrupt absolutely the entire earth under that one world government.
1: And that's why Philippians 2 promises that the name of Jesus, every knee will bow. Folks, we are looking forward to that day, because many aspire to lead, but this yearning is taking some dramatic and tragic turns. So let's keep in mind that while we're waiting for the reign of our heavenly King, that we worship him as the only King. Well, Tim's going to come back in just a moment with a final word of encouragement. Stay with us.
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0: 250 years ago, a group of men gathered in Philadelphia and declared that a new nation had been born. A nation conceived in liberty and founded on the conviction that our rights come not from a king, but from our Creator. That was a bold declaration, and God in His providence honored it. For 2.5 centuries, the United States has been a beacon of freedom and a launching pad for the gospel to the ends of the earth. And we thank the Lord for His blessings on this land. But no nation endures forever. Empires rise and empires fall. Israel's kings proved that even God's chosen people could not sustain righteous leadership apart from the Lord. And history teaches us that corruption, pride, and the rejection of God's word will eventually bring nations to their knees. The founders who cried, "No king but King Jesus," understood something that we must not forget. Our ultimate allegiance does not belong to any flag, any party, or any president. It belongs to the King of Kings. Isaiah prophesied that a child would be born and a son would be given, and that the government would rest on his shoulders. His name is Wonderful Counselor, Mighty God, Eternal Father, Prince of Peace. And of the increase of his government and peace, there will be no end. That king is coming soon. First, he will come for his church in the rapture. Then he will return to earth to reign from the throne of David on Mount Zion in Jerusalem. And on that day, every knee will bow and every tongue will confess that Jesus Christ is Lord, to the glory of God the Father. So even as we celebrate this historic milestone with gratitude for what God has done, for the grace he has poured out on the land we love, let us fix our eyes on what he is about to do. So keep looking up. Our true King is coming. Godspeed.
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1: The men who drafted and signed this amazing document knew full well the dangers they faced in doing so. They were men of means, well-educated, with a lot to lose. Carter Braxton of Virginia saw his ships swept away by the British Navy. He later died in rags. Thomas McKean lost his home to the British and fled into exile with his family. Francis Lewis lost his home and property and watched helplessly as his wife was jailed and killed. Five of the signers were captured and killed as traitors. This Independence Day, let's not forget the sacrifices that were made by so many to purchase our freedom. The 4th of July is about much more than fireworks and picnics and baseball.
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3: Welcome to the intersection of faith and culture. This is Tim Barton. I am joined by my dad, David Barton. And this week, we've been doing all things 250. Normally, Rick Green is with us. But guys, this week, and I'm saying guys, like Rick is still here. He's not. Dad, this week, we've had a bit of a mix-up because we've been traveling so much that somebody's on a plane somewhere, going somewhere for all these events. So a lot of cool things happening. This is Thursday, and our normal Thursday program is Foundations of Freedom Thursday. But this Thursday, this actually entire week, is everything 250. So we are focusing and highlighting on a lot of the 250 projects happening. Dad, you and I right now are up in Washington, D.C. We got to yesterday speak from the main stage at the Celebrate America, the 250 event, which was super fun. But I think it was like 100 degrees. It was like 110 is how it felt. We were on the stage. The sun's right on top of us. We were cooking. And so you very wisely took off your jacket and went out without a jacket and a button up. I kept on my jacket, so my sweat stains of my shirt did not show. But it was so hot, all that to say. We are now up in D.C. for the next couple of days doing lots of really cool and fun events. Actually, some really cool things coming up today in the next couple of days. But we also have a very good friend, a special guest joining us today, Pastor Josh McPherson. And Josh is someone that has been on the program before. We talk about him even more than he's on the program. Josh, before I go through all of the things that we love and appreciate about you, let me welcome you. Josh, thanks for being on with us today.
4: It's an honor to be here, and please don't let me interrupt you going on and on about how wonderful I am. So I kick it back to you.
3: So there's this guy named Josh McPherson, who's this amazing pastor in Washington State. Well, Josh, so just 2 days ago, we had Nate Schatzline on with us. We were talking a little bit about some of what happened in Freedom Con up in Washington. This incredible gathering of men, the largest a gathering of men for a Christian men's conference since, I think this, was it 2003? Is that the right day?
4: That was the last one in Washington at the Promise Keepers event. That's correct.
3: So you were able to pull off getting 4,700 people there to do something that was an incredibly faith-motivated, faith-driven event. And Josh, we've been talking this week and a lot of things 250. About the influence, not just of Christianity in America, but even of pastors, of believers in America. Dad, something you talked about even from the stage today is recognizing that America has been the most free, stable, prosperous nation in arguably the history of the world, that the average length of a constitution in world history is only 17 to 19 years. And we are celebrating 250 years as a nation. And a lot of it has been because of the influence of pastors in the founding of our nation. Tell a little bit of that for a second.
5: Yeah, you know, and even with that, Tim, with all the things that we have at the museum, because I think we've mentioned before, but I'll mention again, we're the only museum that we know of anywhere in the United States that has documents from all 56 signers of the Declaration on display right now where you can see them. Certainly other museums, Smithsonian, National Archives have documents like that, but they don't like the Founding Fathers, and they're sure not going to put it out in a favorable way. So we've got all that up. And with that, one of the other displays we're working on right now in the museum is to show specific sermons and specific pastors that had dramatic impact in shaping the document, the Declaration itself, or the individuals who wrote the Declaration. And so whether it be a Jonas Clark, the pastor at Lexington, it was his church that went out and took on the British in the first fight of the Revolution. And he's the pastor that was so close to John Hancock and Sam Adams. And they were staying with him when Paul Revere came warning the British are coming. He was looking for Hancock and Adams and knew they'd be staying with Pastor Clark, which is right where he wrote. Or you take a Patrick Henry. What a great orator and leader. And he credits all that to the Reverend Samuel Davies. And then you got the Reverend Jonathan Mayhew. A sermon he preached is what the Committee of Three picked up when they created the motto for the United States, July the 4th, 1776. It was right out of his sermon. And then even today, we're thinking about the Reverend John Wise. His sermons were reprinted by Sam Adams from Sons of Liberty. And three clauses in the Declaration come directly out of that sermon. And so just the impact of pastors in shaping that document, shaping the men who shaped that document, and even the wording of their sermons making it into that document is a pretty strong indication. So that's one of the things that I mentioned today is how that spiritual connection. And then you went through, Tim, and showed even the founders by name and went through some of them. So that's part of the setup to this is we're getting back to a point where, like Pastor Josh, we've got pastors now who are being able to speak into the community, speak into the civil process. And that's the way it had been from the beginning. And it's nice to start moving back that direction.
3: Well, and Josh, as we come to you, one of the things, too, that's it's worth noting big picture is even during the founding era, not every pastor was a patriot pastor. And even some of the patriot pastors, it took them a little bit to figure it out and get on board. And we have now a lot of friends that are leaders in this movement of saying, Christians, we have to engage the culture very strategically and specifically. And some of our friends who are leaders in this movement now, really prior to COVID, they would not have found themselves on this side of the field, like playing on the team that's saying Christians get more involved. So Pastor Josh, for you, what was it that maybe was the motivating factor that said, okay, I can't sit on the sidelines anymore? Was that always kind of in you, or was there a specific thing that motivated you? And what are you seeing now as you are engaging much more in culture?
4: It's always been in my heart. I mean, grew up a patriot, 4th of July. My mom put up more decorations for 4th of July than she did for Christmas. I mean, that might be an understatement, but we grew up loving our nation, grew up listening to wall builders, Mr. Barton, your material, your stuff. So it was always weird when people would say, well, we don't mix politics and religion. Or, you know, two things you don't talk about, politics, religion. I always thought those are like the two most important things, right? So why wouldn't we, A, talk about the two most important things and mix the two most important things because the one flows from the other? And so it was always strange to me. But then as I, you know, you put your head down, you plant a church and you're young and you're just trying to do good, get a family going, buy a home, build something meaningful and beautiful and something that contributes to society. I really wasn't. Politics didn't interest me. I love talking about it and reading American history and the Revolution. I love that era, but I wasn't really interested in politics until COVID, honestly. And then COVID, at least in Washington State, I have some buddies in the Bible Belt who are like, COVID was a 2-week blip on the radar. They don't even remember. But for those in Washington State, I mean, they shut the state down. They closed this. We're first state to close our schools down. It was a misdemeanor to leave your home for months on end at a time. Seattle Seahawks are playing football games. Strip clubs are open. You can buy marijuana and get an abortion, but it was illegal to gather at church and worship and sing songs to Jesus. Literally illegal to sing songs out loud to Jesus. So we found the dark underbelly of what happens when a government runs rogue. And as you have said many times, we've said many times, if you don't have a big God in your worldview, you end up getting a big government that takes over your entire world. And so I realized very quickly that we were in a place in our state where good men had backed away, chosen not to deal with politics, let someone else do that. Well, when the good men step back, it gets filled with lesser men. And so all of a sudden we're behind the eight ball here in Washington, and there's a supermajority in the House and the Senate, and we haven't had a Republican leader for 42 years as a governor, and capital gains and income tax. And all of a sudden you're like, why are people leaving? And they can't afford a home. How come prices are so expensive? And wait, how much did I spend on property tax last? $18,000 last year? Wait, what is that funding? Wait, that's going to fund public schools? How are the state schools doing? Oh, they're a dumpster fire? And you kind of start waking up, looking around, and you're like, holy cow, get intentional about getting involved in government, guess what? The government is more than happy to get involved with you, and it's rarely good. So I would say for me, it was the COVID event as an acute event in my history where I had to sue the governor to open our church. And it's like, that was a new experience for me. I hated lawsuits. And I planned on dying and never being involved in a lawsuit was my goal. And I failed at that miserably because my first lawsuit was rather public. 40 businessmen in a class action lawsuit against our governor. And we did it, Tim, because we're not scofflaws. We're not anarchists. We're not tribalists. We're not scofflaws. We care about rule of law. And so
6: the governor was pretending to make up laws every week in his press conferences because he had taken executive authority over in this crisis, quote unquote. It became, I realized I got to do more work and understand how the law works so I can work within the confines of the rule of law in order to work about and bring about righteousness.
3: Well, and Josh, let me jump in real quick. So I want you to keep going with the story, but let me point out that this is an important side note for everybody listening. You still had your God-given rights, even when the governor said you couldn't enjoy them.
4: That's right.
3: We are always able to maintain our God-given rights, but in America, we've always been able to freely enjoy them because they were politically protected. But when you have political leaders that don't have your ideology, that don't support you being able to freely enjoy your God-given rights, then what happens is the people who are in leadership who oppose those things, they will look for opportunities to come in and say, yeah, you know, really for the good of the public, we can't let you enjoy your God-given rights. And I say this because in America, a lot of people, I think, come from the position they go, hey, you know, no, we have these inalienable rights. Like, we're free. You only get to enjoy your rights as much as they are politically protected. And unfortunately, you, along with so many Americans during COVID, had the wake-up call that there's a lot of people who do not want to politically protect my God-given rights.
4: That's right.
5: I would add to that another word that used to be a big word on this, because this stuff goes in cycles. I mean, some of this was going back in the 80s, 90s, certainly not over COVID. But what we figured out was if you want to enjoy your God-given rights without penalty, and that was the word we used to use, if you want to enjoy those rights without having any penalty, you better have God-fearing men in there making the policies, because you do have the right to free speech, you have the right to assemble, you have the right to do all those things, except you might find yourself being arrested for exercising the right to assemble. So it was always the penalty. You can always do this stuff, and sometimes they call it civil disobedience, which it's not. You're obeying God over man. Mm-hmm. But if you want to do it without penalty, you better get involved, and you better have enough influence on the system that you can back them off when they start trying to punish you for doing the right thing.
3: So, Pastor Josh, you had to find this out the hard way, and you have ultimately, in my mind, started a movement. You're obviously not the only one doing this, but God has put some wind in the sails of what you are doing. You have started a movement, and the Freedom Con that happened in Washington just a couple weeks ago, not the least of those things, but walk us through a little bit more, and we got to take a break here in a couple minutes, but walk us through a little bit more of, you know, this has to change. And obviously in Washington State, it's a major uphill battle. This is not something that even as you're getting involved, you haven't changed this yet, but you are maybe like the Sons of Liberty in like the early 1770s. Like you're starting to get people to rally together, that you're starting to have some noticeable opposition to the tyranny, to the ungodliness. So walk us through more of the story. How did you get to where you are?
4: Well, I mean, there's so much there. It was during COVID, we realized that we were going to have to disobey our government to obey God. And that was a huge thing for us because we're like, we're not anti-government, we're not scofflaws. And so the level of thinking I was forced to do revealed that I had not thought deeply on important things until that point. And I was 42 at the time. And honestly, I think I'm behind on some of these things, Tim. I'll just be honest with you guys. I have not thought as deeply as I should on some of these issues. And so I was forced to. If I didn't come to it nobly, I was just backed into a corner. And I there are many things I am not, but I don't like getting pushed around. And so that kind of triggered me. So we wrote a 110-page position paper. It was a white paper for our church, had 116 footnotes, and I resolved to know more about COVID than our local health district did. Because if I was going to make a decision that might, quote unquote, put our entire valley in danger, because that's what we were threatened with, you're going to kill the whole valley, I got to do my homework. So we did our homework, 9 lenses to view COVID, theological, medical, historical, legal, this whole thing. And we released that with the opening of our church. The first day we were in our new building that you just saw a couple weeks ago, Tim, was an act of quote-unquote civil disobedience, but we corrected our language, as you noted, Mr. Barton. It's not civil disobedience if you're disobeying a law that was unlawfully put in place. And so we began meeting as joyful free men. And what hit me, Tim, was if you don't act like a free man, you're not a free man. And if you play along with their games, you start forgetting what freedom feels like. And now you're losing the battle. And so that led to that document. It got disseminated when hundreds of pastors and churches used it then to reopen their church. And then 5 months later, the COVID vaccine mandates came. I'm not kidding, bro. I was away on vacation. I called into our church. We did a Zoom call. I'm on the screen. And we at church, we said, if anyone here is in danger of losing their job because of the COVID vaccine mandates, please come back in an hour and we'll have a meeting about it. 586 people showed up at that meeting.
5: Wow.
4: That's a quarter of our church.
5: Wow. I
4: mean, what the state did was they said, if you have to have your pastor sign off on the document saying
3: religious exemption.
4: Yeah, religious exemption. And our attorneys were telling us, you can't sign for someone else's conscience. That literally violates the whole point. And so the state was asking us to do something that wasn't legal. So we wrote another 150-page white paper on the illegality of these vaccine mandates. So I'll put it this way. Trying to pastor my people through the acute local state-driven crisis is what put me in this situation. So I love reading about legal things, let's talk about it. I was trying to pastor my church faithfully. That's how we got there. That then triggered a series of events where I realized pastors weren't being bold, pastors weren't being courageous, and pastors were using the excuse of obeying the state to excuse what I felt was a dereliction of duty when it comes to teaching their people a public theology that actually serves the government that they're called to give or withhold consent to.
5: You know, Josh, what you described is really interesting, because as you were doing that, I was thinking, hey, that's what the founding fathers did, because they had these grievances and the British were telling them to do certain things. And they would write these kind of white papers, said, no, here's British law, here's British tradition, here's where we are as believers. Yeah. And they would go through, and Sam Adams did this thing where he approached it, here's where you are, your rights as Christians, your rights as colonists, and your rights as citizens. And kind of went in from that three direction. That's literally what you're doing. Is what the founding fathers did, was lay out the intellectual framework for people to be able to stand on when they said no to something that was tyrannical.
7: That's exactly right.
3: And this is so good. And Josh, my dad's right. I was thinking also, as you're saying this, of like John Adams, Sam Adams, so many of the founding fathers, they were writing essays at the time, the late 1760s, early 1770s, and often anonymous. They were just doing it to inform people of why the British were wrong, whether it was the appointed governor, the king, whatever it was, in the violation of those rights. So good. Okay, we need to take a quick break. We will be right back. You guys hang out with us. We'll be right back on the Wall Builder Show.
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3: Welcome back to the Wall Builder Show. This is Tim Barton, and this is a Thursday, which is normally Foundation of Freedom Thursday, but today we are doing all things America 250, really all week we are, and we have our very good friend, Pastor Josh McPherson with us, pastor from Washington State. And Josh, you've been talking about kind of what motivated you to get involved, where you really, you were church plant, and you would focus on just trying to help this church grow, you're discipling people, your head was down, COVID hit, it forced you to realize I have to do more. And I want to transition a little bit into some of what happened with in your own church, where you are raising up statesmen to literally run for office, but also you just did Freedom Con, and we've talked about it on the program before. We actually on Tuesday with Nate Schatzline talked about this some. But one of the things I think is interesting, today is July 2nd. July 2nd is what the founding fathers, at least what John Adams called Independence Day, because July 2nd is when the founding fathers of 1776, the founding fathers voted to declare independence from Great Britain. It was in over the next day and a half that they work on all of the final wording, the language for the declaration. July 4th, the declaration presented to the public. So it used to be that July 2nd was Independence Day and July 4th was Declaration Day. I say all of this because one of the things I think that was so impressive to me in the midst of all of the amazing things that happened at Freedom Con, with, I mean, the people you had coming to lead worship and concerts and the speakers and all of the activities, I can only imagine, if we have time, you can tell us, of all of the man hours, all of the details. You guys worked so hard for two straight months, and really probably three, to make this happen. But I'm saying all of this. One of the things that happened was the last night you gave a wonderful talk where you were challenging men that we can't just be men that sit on the sidelines and get frustrated and we're not willing to stand up and do something. And you talked about how the founding fathers were working on doing a declaration, and you and some of your team members, your staff at church, y'all worked on a amazing declaration that you then had people sign. And again, I think it's great that we're having this conversation July 2nd, because literally this is not, this is when 250 years ago, they have voted for independence. Now they're like, hey, so what do we tell people? Like, what are the words? And you were able to write up words for a declaration of independence from George Washington. And the reason is because you were in the town of George, the state of Washington, which was just providentially beautiful. But Josh, when you walk through some of what you did in that declaration and why you thought it was so important that every man of that conference who was willing to come put their name on the line.
4: Well, there's a lot of reasons, Tim. We talked about, you were pointing out the fact that the most logical conclusion for every man who signed the Declaration of Independence was they would be dead within a week. There's something clarifying when a man is willing to put his name on the line for his convictions, even if it means he loses his life. And I think one of the things that's been lost in our day is men have had no way to put their name on the line. And so while our founders were throwing off the bonds of tyranny in a revolution, what's needed today is not to throw off the bonds of a tyrannical government. We love the founding of our nation. We love the Declaration. We love the Constitution. Ours is the work of reformation, to reclaim the ruins of old, like Nehemiah's work with the walls of Jerusalem, that have been lost. And so we wanted to be very clear that we're not here as tribalists or anarchists or scofflaws to throw off our government. We're here to remind our government of the lane it's to be in and to call men back to loving the foundations that were laid, that you men have given your life to so articulately explain to people were the most profound outworking of a biblical worldview as expressed in a government form, maybe in the history of the world. And so we just had a sense that men were wanting to, well, actually started in D.C., bro, at our last D.C. briefing. We got done that night and we were walking to Jefferson Memorial with you guys. And I was on, like, on Mr. Barton's bus, and you were on the other bus that you guys so generously rented for our pastor group. And about three guys came up to me and they were like, this has been such an awesome day. I want to sign something. I want to like put my name on something. And it was just this desire to like stand up and be counted. And there's the one signer that you tell the story of. He writes the location of the town he lives in to make sure that if the king wanted to find him, he'd know where to find him, kind of thing. And I want to make sure that I don't get confused with other guys that might have my name. And so we wanted to call men to stand up and be counted, especially in our state. And I realized Olympia is dark because men carrying a light aren't going there. And so it was really a summons to statesmanship, a summons to stand up, be counted. One of the great things about the Black Robe Regiment that you guys have helped me understand is these were Renaissance men. They could shoe a horse, they could cut a tree down, they could build a log home, they could tie off an artery, they could quote the poets and the Stoics, they could have a conversation about philosophy, and they could write a Declaration of Independence. They weren't one-dimensional men. They could kill and skin a buffalo, and they could write poetry, and they could talk about the highest laws of Blackstone's theories of law. So
6: I want to call pastors to that kind of Renaissance kind of man. You got to read deeply. You got to read widely. I mean, we've laughed, Tim. I love you so much. You guys are one of the smartest men I know, but all the text messages I get from you are pictures of hogs you're shooting out in Texas. Like, you're men's men. So we wanted to write something. We called the George Washington Declaration of Freedom, A Summons to Christian Statesmanship. And it was the best of our ability to articulate how we're feeling about this moment that we are in, so that we're not just firing from the hip, but we're coming across as thoughtful, reflective, intelligent men who are staking our grievances in the Word of God and calling our people back to the Word of God.
3: And Josh, this is something that we're almost out of time. We really don't have time to go very far in this. But the conference you did, again, I think it's one of, it will be looked back, and I think people, especially that were there from that region, they're going to go, man, something spiritually significant happened to that conference. I fully believe that. But one of the cool things is you talked about, maybe we should take this conference on the road. Maybe we should go to some other states. So, by the way, whether it's red or blue, right, whether it's really dark or light, every state needs to have people that stand up and maybe sign their name on the line. Actually, what was so cool is you read the entire declaration. And like you just barely teased it. You're like, guys, I'm going to read it. And afterwards, I'm going to give you a chance to sign it. You're like the first paragraph in. And it was
6: thousands
3: like
6: thousands of guys. Yeah.
3: Oh, it was like Field of Dreams, right? Like people are just coming out of the cornfields. They're on
6: totally,
3: the road. It's amazing.
6: Totally.
3: But all of this to say is there is a move happening right now. And it is, in my mind, a little reminiscent of like another great awakening. And so there's people listening going, okay, if you come to my state, I want to be part, or if you're close to my state, I would be part of this. How can they find out more? Where can they sign up and get more information?
6: So follow me at strongmannation.com or Pastor Josh McPherson on Instagram. If they follow me, follow you, they're going to see it. And they could be prayerfully supporting us. We're going to make an announcement in probably 2 or 3 weeks about a second location we're looking at right now. And if that happens, boy, we'd love to see them there.
3: I love it. Okay. So for everybody listening, Stronger Way Nation, Pastor Josh McPherson, follow them online. So much good stuff. Grace City Church from up in Wenatchee, Washington is where they are. And so grateful for you, Josh. Thank you so much for being with us. And everybody else listening, as we are getting ready today, historically was Independence Day leading up to Declaration Day. This is the beginning of what we are celebrating 250 years. Make sure that as you are thinking through what's going on, think about what it cost for the people that went before us to get us here, and recognize without the Faith Foundation, there never would have been an America. 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
3: And welcome to another edition of Reason and Company. Ed Vitagliano and Fred Jackson. Well, Fred, it is Pride Month in most of the country. And we had an incident here in Major League Baseball. What happened?
4: Yeah, the San Francisco Giants, several players, they had a night where they were, you know, they used the rainbow and they put it on their caps. Well, there were several players for the Giants. Now, this is San Francisco.
3: Right.
4: Kind of the birthplace of all the problems. On their hats, they put a verse from Genesis 9, which is the God's covenant that we wouldn't send a flood again. And the rainbow was a symbol
3: right.
4: of that covenant. So that's what they put on their hats underneath there. Well, the league didn't like it, and they've chastised these players. So Missouri Senator, Republican Senator Josh Hawley, he is taking the Major League Baseball to task for this and saying, wait a minute, this is a double standard. Because you've celebrated things like Black Lives Matter publicly in the past. I think it was the LA Dodgers a few years ago. They celebrated a drag group that was making fun of Catholic nuns.
3: That's true.
4: And the league said nothing about that. So what Josh Hawley is saying, you can't have a rule that only applies to Christians with a message.
3: Yeah, this is a religious freedom issue.
4: Yeah.
3: If you go to afa.net, we have a petition that we're asking people to sign in support of the baseball players who were proud of their faith. And so if you'd like to sign that, go to afa.net and letting these ball players know we have their back. Amen. Well, that's all we've got for Reason and Company today, and hope you join us next time.
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2: 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And now, the host of Exploring Missions, Bert Harper.
13: One of the most important things you'll ever learn in mission work is that God has sent us. If He was only interested in us being saved and going to heaven, after we trusted Christ, we would have been taken right then. But He's left us. But He's left us here on earth for purpose, because we need to share with others. This is Bert Harper along with Nathan Harper for Exploring Missions. We're thankful you could join us this weekend. Maybe it's on the podcast, however you're listening. We are thankful you're listening, and we're praying that this program would encourage you, would challenge you, and help you to be on mission for God. We are His witnesses, and we want to be the very best witness that we can. Nathan, when we talk about being a witness for Christ, that Greek word was martyr, and it's become paying a price. But here in America, the freedom is amazing. But we do have brothers and sisters around the world that right now they're imprisoned. Their difficulty is amazing. Some have lost their lives because they're followers of Christ. But we all should be a witness for the Lord Jesus, shouldn't we?
14: Yeah, that's right. We are witnesses. It's just a matter of the quality or the faithfulness in our witness. We have been called his witnesses. And not only, like you mentioned earlier, that we have been left here with a purpose, he's also launched us out with a purpose. Another way of saying that is to be sent. In other words, we are sent out on a mission with the purpose to live in a way that we realize we are sent ones and we have a sender. Our God is a sending God. And so that's what we're going to talk about today, is what it means to live sent out on mission. And when we talk about what it means to be sent, well, sure, it means that we go where we are sent. That's kind of where our minds, you know, first go. Where am I sent to, right? That's kind of the question. But before that, it really means that we answer to the sender. Like, that's who we look to. That's who we go to. That's where we start, is the one who is sending us. And so then we must go how he is sending us. Yeah, we're going to go where he sends us, but we want to also go how, in the manner, in the way that he's sending us out, to carry out the will of the one who's sending us. So what that means then for me and you is that we're going to live with intention, like being intentional about how we live under the authority of Jesus, because he's the one that's sending us, right? So we're representing him or representing him to the world like an envoy of his kingdom. And so there's a framework that we want to approach our lives with when we talk about living sent. But today we're going to look in pretty heavily in the Gospel of John, because John, more than the other gospel writers, talks about this idea of being sent. I like calling it a sentness. There's a sentness to our lives.
15: Yeah.
14: Anyway, what's your initial thoughts on that?
15: I could not help but think, I know this is John, but I thought about Paul. I am an ambassador for Christ.
14: Yeah,
15: and,
14: that's right.
15: That means we're representing someone. It's not just us, and we have authority. The ambassador has authority. The ambassador has the message that has been given to him to share with those that he's been sent to. So being sent, and I like your new coined word, sentness. We need to have that. Man, that puts some iron in our spiritual blood to know that the God of the universe has us on mission for him, and we've been sent. And again, let's use this word, with purpose. So that is the whole idea, isn't it?
14: Yeah, I mean, it does something to me. I hear it, that it does something for you. And I'm sure everybody listening, if we grasp this idea that our lives are not haphazard, they're not random. Every moment has purpose and intention and eternal meaning behind it. And so God is, well, he's moving us to be where he wants us to be, but also he's growing us to go how we are supposed to go. And so the framework, there's a framework, it's three parts that I think will help us as we have this discussion, but also live our lives on mission with intention of being sent. So the first part of this framework is that God is the sender. God is a sending God. Mission does not originate with the church. It wasn't the apostles' idea. They heard the idea from Jesus. And you could read about the idea right from the beginning of the Old Testament, all the way from Genesis 1. And we see that God is ascending God. He initiates, he starts this plan. So mission does not originate with the church. It originates with God. And just as the Father sent Jesus, Jesus then sends us. He sends his followers into the world to show and to share his love. So another way of saying that is God is a missionary.
15: Wow.
14: So that's the first part of the framework, that God is a sender.
15: When I hear that, being in John, you can't help but think of John 3:16, for God so loved the world that he gave. And another word would be sent. He sent his son.
14: Yeah.
15: It was purposeful, wasn't it?
14: It was. So God is the sender. The second part of this mission framework is that our lives are to be spent or lived on mission. So we're living a life on mission. So being missional means adopting the perspective of a missionary. In other words, see ourselves every day, whether we're going to work, going to school, staying at home, mowing the grass, going on a trip. I mean, fill in the blank, the mundane, ordinary, average things that we do. We are a missionary in those tasks. It involves intentionally building relationships with unbelievers around us, serving where we are. Where we are sent, we are to serve. We're serving our neighborhoods at the minimum. We're purposefully sharing the story of Christ as we're giving opportunity. We're sharing that story, the good news of Jesus, in every sphere of society where God has planted us. So life is to be lived on mission.
15: And Let me make this comment. I think when I hear that, I can't help but think of that scripture. They'll see your good works and glorify your Father who's in heaven. So whatever you are doing, your job or playing ball or whatever, you to do your best to represent and do it in a godly way. So a life on mission, and it is hit strongly that we're to live that way. Go ahead.
14: Yeah, the third one is that we are in but not of the world. Okay, so we're in the world system, but we're not a part of the world system. We stand out. We stick out. We don't fit in to the system, the sinful system, the selfish patterns of idolatry that are just all around us in the culture, in the world, in society. We're in it. We can't escape it. And we're to be in it purposefully. But we're not all about it. We're not of the world. So believers are challenged to live within their local culture without adopting its sinful patterns. So in other words, we're acting as a countercultural force that points others to the grace and redemption of Jesus.
15: Nathan, when I hear that, I can't help but think about the cities the missionary journeys took Paul, Barnabas, and Silas to. I mean, Ephesus, what a sinful city. Corinth, a sinful city. Right there in the middle, that you use the word countercultural, the church was birthed in Jerusalem. But again, as it grew in these areas where the culture was completely immoral, and yet it grew and was strong and people were drawn to it. So that means we don't have an excuse no matter how bad our culture gets, is it?
14: Yeah, that's right. We're not to run away and escape it. We are to root ourselves where God has planted us, but bloom, right? And we'll be a different kind of planting for the Lord. Our blooms, if you will, our petals will show differently and brightly. And yeah, there's an attractive aspect to that. So let's start down this track of looking at this idea of being sent, and not just the idea, but even the word send, or to send, or sending, and all the derivatives and forms of that word. It's a verb, right? So there's different forms in the Greek New Testament that we're going to look at. And so hopefully this will not be too boring. We'll try to push through this. But some of you Bible nerds out there, this might be the exciting part for you. So there's three Greek words in the Gospels that are used: Matthew, Mark, Luke, John. We're going to focus in on John, but in all the Gospels, you see these three Greek words used. There are three different Greek words. We translate them commonly in English as to send or sending or sent. Okay, so the first Greek word is pempo. We would spell it P-E-M-P-O, pempo. And it just is the general term for send, to send in general. So like if I use that in a sentence, I might say, my wife sent me to the store. Okay. So in other words, and that happens quite often in my household.
15: Well, you grew up watching it with your dad.
14: Yeah. Well, you know, I have to be given a list. If the list is three or more items long, I have to write it down what she'll normally do is text it to me.
15: As you get older, Nathan, too, will be all you can do. Go ahead.
14: Yeah. Well, this is an aside, but have you heard the 5-minute rule for husbands shopping for their wives? Have you heard this rule?
15: No, go ahead. Everybody, this is a public service announcement. Go ahead.
14: Yeah. So let's say your wife sends you to the store and, well, let's say she gives you a list and says, bring back some milk. that's on your list, milk, right? So you go to get the milk, and then you see, you open up the freezer door, the refrigerator door in the grocery store, and you see, well, there's vitamin D, regular milk, whole milk. Then you've got 2% milk. Then there's 1% milk. And then there's skim milk, which what's less than 1%? I don't know. But, you know, it's like water that's colored white, maybe. I don't know. But and then you have all the different kinds of milk, right? So the husband says, I don't want to get this wrong. If I bring back the wrong milk, I'll be in trouble. So let me text my wife. And so the husband says, which kind of milk do we need? And if he has to wait more than 5 minutes for a response, then he's off the hook. He gets to choose whatever milk he wants. And when he brings it home, he's not in trouble. It's on the wife at that point. So that's the 5 minute rule.
15: Okay, good. Okay.
14: All right. So going back to this idea of being sent. So Pimpo, my wife sent me to the store. The emphasis is on the relationship between the two parties. In other words, my wife sent me. Okay. That's the point, is she sent me to the store. And most of these uses of Pimpo are actually in the Gospel of John. So we're going to look at quite a few of them. But its significant use is the idea of being sent in reference to Jesus. In other words, Jesus says over and over in the Gospel of John that he was sent by the Father. So that's the emphasis, is that relationship between God the Father sending Jesus the Son. And then later, Jesus talks about sending the Holy Spirit. And then even later than that, he talks about sending his followers into the world. So that's one Greek word, pimpo. The second Greek word that you see in the New Testament, in the Gospels, is apostello. Now, that might sound familiar, right? What word do we kind of coin off of that Greek word, apostello?
15: I believe it might be apostle. Is that right?
14: Yep, that's right. Sent out ones. And it's a little bit more specific in its meaning. In other words, it's to send with a specific mission, with a specific task. So a way I might use that in a sentence is, I was sent to the store to buy some milk. And so the emphasis is that delegated authority. I have been given the authority to go buy milk. And so I'm going to exchange the money for the milk, and that's my task. Most uses of apostello are in Matthew, Mark, and Luke, the Synoptic Gospels, although you can see it in John as well. The idea that where its most significant use, possibly, or one of its most significant uses, is in Mark chapter 3, verse 14. Let me read that real quickly. It says, then Jesus appointed 12 of them and called them his apostles. They were to accompany him, and he would send them out to preach. So it's funny, that word is there twice in that verse. He appointed them and called them his apostles, his apostello or apostelai, the plural form, the sent out ones. And what did he do with the sent out ones? He sent them out, and he sent them out to preach. So that's that second word, Greek word, apostello. And then the third Greek word that you see sometimes translated as sent, most of the time it's translated as to cast out or cast down. And that's what the word is, ekbalo, ekbalo. And it means to forcefully throw or to cast. And so the emphasis is the aggression, the passion, and the decisive nature of the sending. Now, most of the time you see ekbalo used in the Gospels, it is in reference to casting out of demons. So when Jesus would cast out a demon, he would ekbalo the demons. He would cast them out or send them out of the person, right? But you actually see this word translated as sent or sending. One verse is Luke 10:2, and we're familiar with that on this program because I read from it quite a bit, but this is Luke 10:2. It says, Jesus gave instructions to his disciples. The harvest is great, but the workers are few. So pray to the Lord who is in charge of the harvest. Ask him to send ekbalo, more workers into his fields. In other words, he's going to cast them out. He's going to throw them forcefully out into the harvest field. Basically, Jesus is saying, now get on out of here, boys, because he's sending them out.
15: Nathan, let me make this real quick. When the church at Jerusalem, they got comfortable staying there in familiar territory. But then the persecution would come, and they were forcefully sent away. In one way, God was sending them out of their comfort zone into the world to make disciples. So it's worked in the past, hasn't it?
14: That's right. And that's still happening even today. I know we're thinking a lot about the country of Iran, but that's where persecution is very strong, and so is the move of the gospel.
15: Yes.
14: And it feels like a scattering. It talks about that word scattering or diaspora in the New Testament. It feels like being scattered, but there's a divine purpose behind the scattering to where it's actually being sent. The workers are being sent into the harvest field. And so I don't want to get bogged down here, but let's look at some of the uses of this idea of being sent in the Gospel of John. And the most important thing to note is that how often John uses this word and this thought of being sent. About 50 times in the book of John that you'll see this word sent. So it's a big theme. It's a big important aspect and idea in his gospel. Most of the uses refer to and relate to Jesus's authority. Let me give you a couple of verses, two or three verses here that say this. John 5:36. I have testimony weightier than that of John, for the works that the Father has given me to finish, the very works that I am doing, testify that the Father has sent me. So Jesus was saying that my works show that God the Father has sent me here to do these works. Do you have another verse there that you want to read?
15: John 8:16. But if I do judge, my decisions are true, because I am not alone. I stand with the Father who sent me. Here it is again, the Father. That's what Jesus would say in the garden. I came to do the will of my Father. He has sent me for this, and I am going to do it.
14: And then John 14:24 is another example. Anyone who does not love me will not obey my teaching. These words you hear are not my own. They belong to the Father who sent me. So in all three of these verses, and there's many, many more, but these three that we picked show that the works, like the miraculous works and signs and wonders that Jesus was doing, he was sent by God to do those. The decisions that Jesus made as the righteous judge, he was sent by God the Father to make those decisions. And then the teaching and the word that Jesus gave, he was sent by God the Father to give and teach those words. Even the words were sent by God. So most of the times you see the word send in John, you want to make sure you're recognizing that it's probably referring to that relationship that Jesus has with his Father, and the Father has sent the Son with that authority and as the representative of who God is. In some senses, that's what the idea of a Messiah is one who comes in the name of the Lord. So you also, let me read a couple more, one or two more about Jesus referring to the Holy Spirit. John 14:26. So just right after the one about Jesus saying, hey, these words, these teachings of mine came from the Father who sent me. Then in two verses later, he says this, but the advocate, the Holy Spirit, whom the Father will send in my name, will teach you all things and will remind you of everything I have said to you. So in other words, the Father is also going to send, in the name of Jesus, he's going to send the advocate or the Holy Spirit.
15: Amen. So he does not leave us as orphans, does he?
14: That's right. So when Jesus leaves us, when God leaves us, he's not really leaving us alone. He's launching us with power from the Holy Spirit. You have another verse there about the Holy Spirit that you want to read?
15: Yes, John 16:7. But very truly, I tell you, it is for your good that I'm going away. unless I go away, the advocate will not come to you, but if I go, I will send him to you. Again, John 16:7. How awesome is that? It is for your good. Just like you said, the dispersion, when they were scattered, it was difficult and hard, but it was ultimately for their good. Here, Jesus going to the Father and him sitting at the right hand of the Father and then sending the Holy Spirit was good, wasn't it?
14: Yeah, absolutely. Even he would say, it's actually better that I leave you so the Holy Spirit will come, because the Holy Spirit is going to dwell in us and not just be next to us, but within us, giving us that power. We're not going to really nerd out on the rest, but if you want to, let me just give you these kind of places to start. Read John chapter 5, especially the last half of that chapter, John chapter 5, and notice all the uses of the word send or sending or to send. It's really a lot of back and forth usage of these two Greek words, pimpo and apostello. And so they just kind of go back and forth. So check out John chapter 5. And you also want to check out John 17, which that's where we find what's called Jesus' high priestly prayer.
15: Right.
14: And he's praying for his followers, but also he's praying for us, his future followers. There's six or seven uses of the word send in John 17, and they all are apostello. Okay, so really neat there. And let me read one of those. This is John 17:18. And actually, you see it twice in this verse. Just as you sent me into the world, I am sending them into the world. So Jesus is already praying for the mission that his followers will take on of being sent out into the

0: thing to do from time to time, I like to do this from time to time and just help me remember that I am sent, is put my name in John's place. Wow. There is a man sent by God whose name was Nathan. Or you can put your own name. There was a man, there was a woman sent by God, and their name is, and you put your name there.
1: Amen. He was the forerunner of Christ, but we are the witness of Christ. We got about 3 minutes left, so what's the practical side of this, Nathan?
0: Well, I want to get to the last verse, the last use of the word send in the Gospel of John. John 20, 21, Jesus said to them, "Peace be with you. As the Father has sent me, so I am sending you."
1: Wow.
0: Jesus was sent by the Father with a specific purpose and authority. And so now Jesus is sending his followers, and that includes me and you, hopefully, with a focus on their relationship to him. In other words, our purpose is derived from his authority as the sender. So Jesus is sending us. Let me give us 5 quick practical ideas how we can live sent. Just every day as a missionary, turning our daily routines into intentional ministry opportunities. So we're not talking about adding more tasks to our schedule, just changing how we engage the things we're already doing, living sent. Number one, open your table. Invite a coworker, a neighbor, or an acquaintance over for a casual meal or coffee once a month. Number two, become a regular. Visit the exact same coffee shop or grocery lane or gym or diner at the same days and times. So become a regular. Number three, eat with intention. A lot of these have to do with food, by the way. Have you noticed? eat with intention. Sit with different people during your lunch breaks instead of eating alone or sticking strictly to close friends. So if you're at school or even work, when you take a break, sit down with somebody different each day. Eat with intention. Number four, map your neighborhood. So walk through your streets with the sole purpose of praying for the homes and families you pass. Do a prayer walk in your neighborhood. Number five, offer direct prayer. If a non-believer shares a struggle with you, ask them, "Can I pray for you right now about that?" You might be surprised how willing, even people that are not Christians, would be willing to pray with you. So can I pray for you right now about that and be willing to do that? So that's what we want to do. We want to live sent with purpose and intention as we go through our day-to-day lives.
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3: We've been talking about the house of prayer because that's what the house is supposed to be known for. And as we've been talking this month, we talked about how God can revive the things you don't think he can. And then we started talking about the Lord's Prayer as something that we respect, but we really don't reflect. We don't really understand what Jesus was talking about. And he talked about it. Anytime he talked about prayer, two separate times, he talked about the Lord's Prayer. So it must be something important about it. So I need you, if you happen to unsubscribe this week, resubscribe. Okay, because the notification is going back out today and the video is going to open up and the greatest prayer warrior of all time is going to give you the how-to on prayer. And we learn that he is our Father. And as our Father, we must believe as his children, our daddy will do anything for us. That we can run into the bedroom and have great expectation that he will do. He loves his children, and hasn't he already done it? Hasn't he already loved us so much that he sent his only begotten son into the world who was brutally beaten and crucified in order for you to be mended together and sanctified? And so understand, our Father will do it. And then sometimes when you pray, you just need to go into his gates with thanksgiving and his courts with a praise because of who he is. He says, hallowed be thy name. In other words, reverence and honor and respect and awe and appreciation and adoration for what he has done, what he will do, and what he is already doing right now. And so sometimes it's just a praise. And then he says, when you're praying, you yearn for the kingdom if you're a disciple. And you want to do his will until he comes. Lord, just tell me what you need me to do, and I will do it. In other words, this prayer, as you notice, is really focused on the king and his kingdom. It's really putting us in the servant position and saying, our Father, hallowed be thy name, your kingdom come. What do you need from me? And then he keeps going into our sermon for today, and he says, give us this day our daily bread. That's Matthew 6:11 says, give us this day. When you look at Luke 11, when the disciple asked, teach us how to pray, in Luke 11, verse 3, it says, give us each day. In other words, day by day, we should have a daily dependence on God as our source to give us what we need. Every single day. In other words, give me what I need, Lord, to do your kingdom purpose. I just said I want to do your will. So, Lord, resource me so that I can do what you're calling me to do. Give me the daily bread that I need in order to physically respond the way I need to respond. This daily bread does have to do with what you need physically. It has to do with food, water, and shelter, and health, and rest. Because God uses your physical body in order to accomplish his will. So, Lord, give me what I need to accomplish your will, even in my physical body. Now, here in America, we typically don't live hand to mouth. And so what happens is we've been blessed with so much that our dependency on God has gone scarce. So we give us our daily bread for what? I already got that. So we don't have a dependency on God unless your life changes and you end up check to check. Unless you don't know how the bills are going to be paid. Unless you don't know how you're going to make it in the house that you're in or in the apartment that you're in to the next month. And once you get to where you have less, all of a sudden your dependency on God grows. It shouldn't take y'all a change in resources for us to depend on our source daily. It shouldn't take that. The problem that we have in the Christian faith when it comes to prayer is that we pray reactively. We don't pray preemptively. We're praying out of reaction to what's happening to us, not realizing Jesus already told you, he didn't lie to you, in this world you will have trouble. We need to be preemptive in our prayers. We treat God like a spare tire. We only pull him out when life goes flat. And then when we get rolling again, we put him right back in the trunk. Because now I got it. He says, no, we need the Lord daily. Every single day to provide for our needs as our source. And not just reactive, but preemptive. He said, give us this day our daily bread. Now, this daily bread is not just physical because you have a kingdom purpose. It's also spiritual. In Matthew chapter 4, verse 4, Jesus is having a conversation with the devil who is trying to tempt him. And he said, man shall not live on bread alone, but on every word that proceeds from the mouth of God. He's looking at the enemy while he's being tempted, and he's able to go back to the bread, the word. Found in Deuteronomy 8:3, it says the exact same thing. So Jesus knows the word. He is the word. He quotes the word. This is also our bread. Stay with me now in John chapter 6, verse 35. Jesus says of himself, I am the bread of life. In John chapter 4, with the woman at the well, he says, I am the living water. In other words, he's saying, I am the spiritual nutrients you need in order for you to do the kingdom purpose. In John chapter 1, he says, in the beginning was the Word. The Word was with God. The Word was God. The Word became flesh and dwelt among us. So he's saying, you, I'm the Word, I'm the water, and the bread. So if you get in the Word, you'll have the daily bread. You'll have the nutrients you need and the water you need to not live life spiritually dehydrated. And you'll be able from the spirit and within have what you need daily in order to accomplish my kingdom purpose. I mean, how often do we really need this bread? Daily. Psalm 1 teaches us this. Meditate on my word day and night, and you will be like a tree firmly planted by streams of water, which yield its fruit in its season. Its leaf does not wither. And whatever you do, you prosper. So if you want to prosper, you don't want your leaf to wither. You want to be firmly planted by streams of water and yield your fruit in this world, in this season, then you're in his word. He is the word. He is the water. He is the bread. So you have all the nutrition you need in order to accomplish his will. He's saying this is what we're supposed to be asking for. I don't know about y'all, but in order to do his will, I need my sanity. In order to do his will, I need my emotional stability. In order to do his will, I need compassion. I need to be gushing with joy. In order to do his will, I need wisdom, discernment, and understanding, because Proverbs says that's how a house is built. Like, you know how much we need in order to do the will of the king? The reason why we don't go to him daily is because we've downgraded the job description. We don't really understand what it takes to live a kingdom life in this world that's ruled by the devil. In this evil world, he's calling you to be righteous. He's calling you to live a sanctified life. He's calling you to be a kingdom person, a kingdom man, or a kingdom woman. So if we're not going to him to pray about, Lord, resource me and give me what I need in order to do your will, we must have downgraded what he's calling us to do. I don't know about you, but I need the grace of God to continue to work on my marriage every single day, because me and Kanika, that's a kingdom thing. I don't want that to fall off. That's a real thing. But I need God to resource me continually to be able to do that. I don't know about you, but I need the wisdom in order to raise my children in righteousness and justice, because they exit my house and go out into this crazy world. And they get the world every day sitting there on social media and all of these different things that come at them. I need the Lord to give me this bread, to give me what I need. I mean, I need sanity and Christ-like attitude to go to work. But many of us lose our mind on the job, but we never requested the bread before we went. We downgraded what God is asking us to do. So the Lord, give me what I need in order to be able to do your will. Prayer, therefore, is the opportunity for you and I to go before God, who is our source, and not downgrade what he's calling us to do, but say, Lord, give me what I need so that I can perpetuate your will on earth as it is in heaven, means righteousness on earth, because I know it's righteous in heaven. Give me what I need. Let me help you understand. There is differences between needs and wants. We be praying for once. He's saying, get the daily bread first. You need food. You want a gourmet meal. You need water. Some of y'all bougie. You want sparkling. You need rest. You want spa. You need transportation. You want a sports car. Now, I'm not saying you shouldn't be praying for your wants and desires. My question really is, do you desire what God wants?
2: 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Again, that's TonyEvans.org. 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Now, let's get back to Jonathan with the rest of today's message.
3: You need rest. You want spa. You need transportation. You want a sports car. Now, I'm not saying you shouldn't be praying for your wants and desires. My question really is, do you desire what God wants? Because if you desire what God wants, then it's actually a need, because it's for his will. Now, the question is, when we're praying for our daily bread, how do I get to the place where I already desire what God wants? Well, the Bible teaches us this. Psalm 37:4 says, delight yourself in the Lord, and he will give you the desires of your heart. You know how powerful that verse is? God just gonna give you the desires of your heart? John 15:7 repeats. It says, if you abide in me, and my word abides in you, then you can ask whatever you wish, and it will be given to you. Whatever I wish, and it will be given to me. These are some powerful promises. But you got to understand, the reason why you can have that confidence, 1 John 5:14 says, if you pray according to my will, I hear you. A lot of us aren't hearing from heaven because we're praying according to our will, We're not praying according to his will. But why aren't we praying according to his will? We don't know it. Because we're not delighting and abiding. Once you get to the point where you're delighting in his word, you start thinking like he's thinking, knowing what he's knowing, and figuring where he's going. And then your request for your daily bread is based on the premise of what he's given you, the talents that he's given you, what he's put in your life, the people he's called you to influence, and you're actually going to be requesting from his hand what's already in it. When we're able to get on the same wavelength as the Father. And me and Kanika have been married, y'all, going on 19 years. I mean, I was comfortable when I was saying 5 and 7. But once you get to close to 20, you like, oh. You know what I mean? I sneeze and crack my ribs, get up, my back hurting. You know, just things changing when you say 19. But what that means is, a lot of times I'll say something and she'll say, I was just about to say that. When we in the kitchen, sometimes we both reach for the same thing at the same time. Sometimes I'll ask my wife for something and she'll be walking by and I'll ask her and she'll keep walking and just hand it to me. Because she already knew it was coming. Because we ain't just in the same house, we're abiding. There's a knowledge there that when I make a request, she already knows the request is coming because she already knows the plan that we have in our house, that we've communicated for our children and where we're going and how we're budgeting and all of the things that we've talked about. So the plan is already there. So when I request something, it's already based on the plan. She's already got it. The question is, are we saved but don't have a relationship? Are we not abiding with our Lord so that when we get on our knees, in our heart or physically, that we're asking for the bread he already wants to give so that what? We can do his will. Remember what preceded this statement? Your kingdom come. Your will be done on earth as it is in heaven. So give me this day. That's a legitimate request. So that I can do your will, not my will. I don't know about your Bible, but my Bible is clear. Philippians 4:19 says, he will supply all your needs according to his riches and his glory. My Lord will supply all your needs. How many needs? Watch this. According to his riches and his glory, not your riches or your glory. So, man, why am I not getting what I'm asking for? Because we're straddling the fence with our riches and his riches and our glory and his glory. And he's not straddling the fence on his kingdom. Our job is to, through our lives and the bread that we give or we get, to enrich the kingdom. Not to focus on going to God to get rich off his goodness. The goal for us as believers is to enrich the kingdom. Not just to sit in church so that I can get enriched, not to just figure out where my blessing is. No, your blessing is in getting what you need to do his will. One of the things I realized as I was looking at this is one of the reasons we're not getting our daily bread or not requesting our daily bread is because we are using most of our time to get the devil's bread. Because we live in the world ruled by the devil. Which is why there's so much sin in it. When Jesus rules it, it's going to be righteous. But we live in this world, and we've started becoming okay with this world. We've started becoming anesthetized or numbed to the chaos that we face. Oh, that's just the way it is. Wait a minute. When the devil was tempting Jesus, he said, I got my own bread. Take this stone. And I want you to turn it into bread to feed your flesh. Oh, no, y'all didn't. take something that's not food or not for you, turn it into something that is for you so that you can feel better. And many of us are living trying to manipulate stone to bread so that we can be and feel better. Some of us are in a relationship right now that we know is stone. It's breaking our whole jaw to eat it. And you're trying to take all this time to manipulate something the Spirit of God is telling you not for you. And you're trying to manipulate it because of how you feel to make it be for you. Or you're trying to get right emotionally, so you go to the stone of alcoholism or the stone of weed that you got in your house. Because I need to feel better, so I need to smoke my problems away, or I need to drink my problems away. And the enemy is glad to let you go ahead and move to that stone, even though you got bread and water that's really living, that's Jesus Christ, that actually can do that for you. Especially the young people going to social media so they can feel value. They post a video and every 5 minutes looking to see how many likes you got. Man, they saw your video and swiped up to the next one. There's no value there. The value that he has for you is already in his word. You don't need stones that you manipulate into bread. You need bread, and Jesus is it. His word is it. Praying to him for him to fill you is it. The Spirit of God is it. And we're in this world trying to take stone and manipulate it into bread. That bread don't work for this calling. It's a waste of time. And I've said it before. When you're born, you look like your parents. When you die, you look like your decisions. And many of us will die looking like we've been eating on rocks. Because we're spending all of our time trying to manipulate Satan's world and make it be righteous because of how we feel. The daily bread. The real bread. We need this daily, both physically and spiritually, not to do our will, but to do his will. That's why you're here. You're here to do God's will. He drafted you. You're his player. You have on his uniform. You can't just go out there and run your own plays. Whoever do that in NFC, AFC, they gonna lose. The play call comes in from Nate, offensive coordinator, to the huddle, and the quarterback call it. And you know what they all do? Run it. They don't just randomly go out there and do their own thing. And if they do it, they gonna play hard, sweat hard, hit hard, go through all that, get hurt, all that, and they still gone. Is our life gonna be that way? We're trying to manipulate stone into bread, and we play hard, sweat hard, live in this world that's ruled by the devil, go through all these problems and all that and get to the end, and we lost by way of experiencing the abundant life. Jesus prayed this way. Jesus prayed this way for the disciples in the high priestly prayer in John chapter 17:17. He said, Lord, sanctify them in the truth of the word. Because they were about to go into the book of Acts. Go ye therefore and make disciples. And we know they got beat up, stabbed, put in prison. They needed the bread because they were about to go into chaos by doing God's will.
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4: 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Life results when God creates. The sacredness and the sanctity of all life, born and unborn, exist because God creates. It's this life that government's to protect, and government stands in dire judgment from God the judge when life is murdered. 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
10: Welcome to another edition of Reason and Company. Ed Vitagliano and Fred Jackson. Well, Fred, it is Pride Month in most of the country. And we had an incident here in Major League Baseball. What happened?
11: Yeah, the San Francisco Giants, several players, they had a night where they were, you know, they used the rainbow and they put it on their caps. Well, there were several players for the Giants. Now, this is San Francisco.
10: Right.
11: Kind of the birthplace of all the problems. On their hats, they put a verse from Genesis 9, which is the God's covenant that we wouldn't send a flood again. And the rainbow was a symbol
10: right.
11: of that covenant. So that's what they put on their hats underneath there. Well, the league didn't like it, and they've chastised these players. So Missouri Senator, Republican Senator Josh Hawley, he is taking the Major League Baseball to task for this and saying, wait a minute, this is a double standard because you've celebrated things like Black Lives Matter publicly in the past. I think it was the LA Dodgers a few years ago. They celebrated a drag group that was making fun of Catholic nuns.
10: That's true.
11: And the league said nothing about that. So what Josh Hawley is saying, you can't have a rule that only applies to Christians with a message.
10: Yeah, this is a religious freedom issue.
11: Yeah.
10: If you go to afa.net, we have a petition that we're asking people to sign in support of the baseball players who were proud of their faith. And so if you'd like to sign that, go to afa.net and letting these ball players know we have their back. Well, that's all we've got for Reason and Company today, and hope you join us next time.
12: Welcome to the Middle East Report, your connection to truthful reporting on Israel and the Middle East. Each week, we connect you to the people, the places and the land of Israel, and we also bring you the truth of what's happening there on the ground in Israel, because there is a lot of deception in the news media when it comes to Israel and the Jewish people, and you have to fight that every single day, and you have to dig really deep to find the truth. And we bring you the truth here on this show every single weekend here on American Family Radio. Hedia Miramati is with us today, and Hedia Miramati Falco is an Iranian-American, former Muslim, former senior advisor at FBI headquarters and a nationally recognized expert on the Islamist movements in Iran. She is the author of the number one international bestseller, Living Fearless in Christ, Why I Left Islam to Win Battles for the Kingdom. Hedia, it is so nice to have you. I've been looking forward to this because you literally are an expert on just what I said.
1: Thank you so much for having me, John. It's really an honor.
12: You have so many credentials that we could talk about, but one of the things that popped out of my brain was your work with the FBI. Tell us about your work with the FBI.
1: Sure. I was at FBI headquarters towards the end of my career, and funny enough, my career in counterterrorism started as an FBI informant when I was in my 20s. Yes, it was during the 90s, and they were exploring the rise of radicalization before 9/11. And so I'd come across two FBI guys doing some investigation of some local mosques, and we struck up a relationship. I was helping them gather information because they didn't have access to the internet at the time. It had just started up, and they only had an intranet. And so I was doing all this public source information gathering for them to help them better understand and the extremist threat. And that led me to move to DC and start a career. And by the time I get to FBI headquarters, we're 20 plus years in. And I was hired to help them scale and replicate a program I actually built in the private sector to intervene and radicalize Muslim youth. And so that's what I was doing.
12: That's amazing. And so you really had such a grasp on what was going on with this radicalization in our country or around the world,
1: so,
12: or both?
1: I went to about 37 countries throughout my career. I worked in five presidential administrations for every branch of the U.S. government. And so I traveled to about 37 countries, kind of understanding the radicalization process in each of those countries. But my work at the FBI was specifically focused on the homeland. It was on America.
12: So what did you find out back then? And then we're going to talk about, you know, what you think is happening now or what you know is happening because you're an expert.
1: What I think in terms of radicalization. So unfortunately, the process of the Muslim radicalization, it's morphing constantly. And so during the time of bin Laden and al-Qaeda, it would take anywhere between a year and a half and 2 years for al-Qaeda to be able to recruit suicide bombers. There were these very intensive study sessions. They would take them away from their families, really disciplined and intense. By the time I get to the FBI headquarters and ISIS rolls around, so it was around 2015, they're radicalizing in 6 weeks. So these kids grow up in Minnesota, average family life, public school, and then they were going and killing themselves in Syria. It was very hard to understand how that process happened so fast. And so now we have what we call the Red-Green Alliance, and the FBI is referring to it as nihilistic violent extremism. So that is the merger of the anarchists, Marxist far left with the jihadist. And so now they're not even bothering to convert them. What these terrorist groups have realized is, you know, why do we need to make them Muslim? They will go do the stuff that we want them to do anyways, and we don't need to go through the process of making them Muslims. So you saw the New Year's Eve plot in Los Angeles, the Turtle Island Liberation Front. That is very much an example of that fusion between jihadi principles and Marxist ideal.
12: That's shocking.
1: Yeah, no, Turtle Island Liberation Front was the terror plot in the United States in Los Angeles, California.
12: You see, I'm shocked because I'm ill-informed, Hedia. I'm totally ill-informed about this. You're talking about what is happening in our country. I'm listening to you,
1: yes,
12: and I'm thinking, oh, yeah, that's happening in some other country, you know, in Iran and, you know, no, wherever in these Islamist countries. But we're talking about the United States,
1: yes,
12: of
1: everything
12: America.
1: I just described was the United States.
12: It's shocking.
1: It is shocking. It is shocking. And they're always 10 steps ahead of us. So while people are still trying to follow, like, you know, investigating the al-Qaeda model, we're already at the NVE model, which is, you know, they're not converting people. They're just infusing these chat forums and these groups and on Discord, on using social media, basically infusing jihadi principles into the anarchist movement, into the far left movement.
12: And their goal is?
13: Destruction of the United States. The breakdown of the Judeo-Christian value structure of our country.
12: Where do you see this happening most in our country? Are there hot spots, you know, in the United States? Is it worse in other places? I mean, you mentioned Minnesota.
13: Well, so it tracks, unfortunately, many people don't want to admit this, but it tracks where there's large Muslim populations. So what I'm describing is a terrorist phenomenon, but we also have the Islamist, like Mamdani, that Islamization of America happening that's not using the violence per se, but it's using soft power, demographics, voting, conversions, screaming about Islamophobia, taking over city councils. So that's happening basically parallel to some of where these terror cells are located, because they're large Muslim communities with large populations, and inevitably some of them get radicalized and become terrorists.
12: You know, you mentioned terror cells. We have terror cells in the United States.
13: Oh, absolutely. Actually, I just heard a report this morning from a very prominent former CIA member who said there's about 18,000 since the border was opened under the Biden administration. So there's 18,000 that are suspected terror plotters against the homeland since 4 years ago.
12: These terrorists came through the southern border?
13: For the most part, yes. The millions of people that came over, I mean, it shouldn't be any surprise to people that amongst them would be terrorists.
12: From where?
13: All over, from Syria, from Afghanistan, from Somalia, from other, you know, East African countries, literally from all over.
12: You know, you're listening to this, and this is kind of scary stuff when you think about that. You've got these sleeper cells, you have this agenda from these radical Islamists out there that want to destroy our country. And, you know, we want to think that, oh, this is just suddenly something that has happened. So is it something that suddenly happened?
13: No, it's been decades. Unfortunately, a lot of the tenets of the Muslim Brotherhood, which was the manifesto that we discovered in the Holy Land Foundation trial, which is a civilizational jihad against the United States, was a 100-year plan. We're 50 years in to the 100-year plan. And so it was all about how do you conquer America from within? And they are much more advanced, more disciplined in executing that program than we are of recognizing they are executing the program. And unfortunately, a lot of Americans want to be open-minded, they want to be open-hearted, and they don't realize that they're up against this threat. And I really appreciate that good nature about what it means to be an American. But unfortunately, we have allowed our society to a large extent to be somewhat conquered in a sense. I mean, there's cities in America where they're playing the call to prayer, the Islamic call to prayer at 5 a.m. I mean, in Dearborn, Michigan, people are waking up to the call to prayer at 5 a.m. There are carcasses, animal carcasses from animal sacrifices in people's garbage cans because during the Muslim holidays, they sacrifice animals and they're doing it in their backyards. So there's, you know, people, our sense of tolerance is being taken advantage of, and people really are going to have to wake up and confront that problem if we really want to save what this country's about.
12: It's an Islamist invasion. I mean, it's an invasion of America. And who's talking about? You're talking about this.
13: Me and four other people.
12: No one's talking about this here in our country very much, but you're a voice that's out there saying we need to be aware of what's going on. You have the expertise. I mean, you were with the FBI and then all the other expertise that you have, you know, in this area. And then, of course, being from Iran, tell us about your life there in Iran and then how you came to the United States. I know we're switching gears just a little bit.
13: No, but no problem. I was actually born here. So my parents came before the revolution. Both of them are Iranian. They came for my father to finish medical school. So I didn't have the refugee experience. My father actually raised me to be quite a patriot. He was very happy to be an American, but we were always still Persians. There's a very ingrained culture when you're a Persian. So I didn't grow up with Islam, but I grew up knowing I was Persian. You know, so my parents had Persian friends. We ate Persian food. A lot of the culture was infused in our everyday social life. And so I've always had a heart for Iran. So when I started working for the U.S. government, I wasn't able to go over to Iran because it was dangerous for me. I could be arrested at any moment and even killed as a spy. But now when I see the people rising up and trying to bring about a people's revolution, it would be, if they are successful, it will be the first time in human history that Islam is defeated by the people, not an army, but by the people. So it has the potential to be the greatest failed experiment of Islam. And that would have huge ramifications around the world. That's what I firmly believe.
14: There is so much going on there in Iran right now. We hear about it in the news, the killing of people simply because they don't have a life there in that country, right?
13: It's miserable. And they say that, you know, we're already dead. So over 50,000 young people, for the most part, have lost their lives. Just they're literally killing, willing to die for freedom. And that should say something to the world about how important, how destructive and oppressive it is when you force a religion on a people. But second, like the cost of freedom. And it's the bravery is outstanding.
14: Well, I know we're doing a little whiplash here with these different topics, but that's going to happen with you.
13: Well, Islam, the Middle East, it always goes back and forth.
14: Just going back to what we were talking about, the invasion here in our country, everything you shared is just so shocking. And why aren't people not waking up to, you know, what's going on here in our country? Why do we have our head in the sand? And I'm wondering if our government has their heads in the sand as well. I don't know.
13: I don't think so. For the most part, a lot of places, they don't. So what's happening is it's a big country, 50 states, however many hundreds of cities. So it's happening in pockets, and those pockets aren't necessarily communicating. So something that's happening in, you know, the valley in Southern California, the people in Dearborn, Michigan don't know about. So we know that there are these large acreages, these Islamic communities that are popping up, that are Sharia cities, as we're calling them. And it wasn't until social media became prominent enough to elevate those voices that people started realizing they're happening around the country. And now our government is being forced to respond. But I've been talking about extremism and the rise of Islamization for decades. There's a lot of our politicians who just, I don't want to say they don't care, but when they weigh the pros and cons of how do we make a constitutional challenge to what is considered a religious group to, I need these constituencies to support me in an election, and, you know, all of the oil and partnerships we have with the Middle East and the Gulf, let's just keep a status quo. When they weigh all of these variables, everybody sides on, let's just stay quiet. And you look at Europe, Europe's burning. And I don't really think we're that far behind. We're not talking decades. We're talking at most, I think, a decade until it's really a serious thing that we can notice just about anywhere.
14: What's the call to action for people here in this country and for people who love the Bible, love the Lord? What's the call to action?
13: The most important thing that I tell people is that, first of all, we have a response for the hope that we have in our lives, and that's the Lord Jesus Christ. And we have to be able to start at home. We have to protect our families. We have to raise children and grandchildren that understand what it means to be a Christian. Because remember, there are a lot of kids converting out of Christianity into Islam. And that's another recruitment tactic. So we need to protect our kids and our families and our generations to understand what it means to be a follower of Christ. And then also work our way outward. So protecting the church body, protecting our cities and our communities, getting involved in politics, attending school board meetings, committee meetings, understanding what property is being sold and what's being done with it, what local ordinances are being enforced and what isn't, and having the courage to stand up and say, you know what, that's against my values, that's against my belief system, I don't want a call to prayer at 5 o'clock in the morning, and I request and I insist that the noise ordinances be enforced. Because that's how they're able to do it, is the ordinances that have been in place for decades are not being enforced. But we have to hold people accountable. And so if each of us took care of our neighborhood and our city, we would defeat this wave.
14: And get involved in the education of our children. I understand that there's some Muslim countries, Islamist countries that have tried to get into the textbooks here in the United States. Is that true?
13: For decades, they've been funding our textbooks. I heard about that first in 1990, and I was told then it started in the 1980s.
14: So the call to action that you just gave, part of that is for us parents to be aware, you know, of what's going on in the schools with the textbooks, to be informed. And I know a lot of you who are listening right now, hopefully it's 100% of you, you know, are doing that. And if you're not, you need to. You need to know what these textbooks are saying, and you need to be engaged.
13: I have a bunch of parents that are now complaining. So, you can't teach biblical history. You can't teach the Bible, but they have a class on Islam. So one of the parents is like, what do I do? And I said, go complain. Go complain to the teacher. Go complain to the principal. If they do nothing, go to the school board and complain. I said, if we don't start raising our voices, if we don't push back, then they just steamroll stuff in, assuming that Christians are never going to respond. And it's really up to us to have the courage and the boldness to stand for what we believe in.
14: So what I hear you saying right now is we can't remain silent. We've got to rise up, all under biblical values, and be bold as a lion. And go out there and make a difference.
13: Absolutely. People tell me, unfortunately, nowadays with the rise of anti-Semitism, which really breaks my heart, when you say this country's founded on Judeo-Christian values, they say, well, there was no Jewish people in the founding of the nations. And I said, listen, it's one Bible. It's the Old and the New Testament. We are people of Judeo-Christian values. And the Jewish community, there should be no daylight between the Jewish and the Christian communities. You know, we worship one God, so they haven't met Yeshua yet, but we worship one God, and our principles and our values are what this nation is founded on. And we need to, you know, team up together to realize that we are under threat and the values of this country are what they're attacking. And that, you know, we have a republic as long as we can keep it. So it's up to us to preserve that.
14: You need to be informed. You need to know what's going on. How do people connect with you? I know you may have a new show happening. And so I want you to tell everybody about, you know, what you have ahead.
13: Absolutely. So my ministry is called Resurrect Ministry. With a Y at the end, .com. So they can always reach me there. I actually field calls from the public from all over the world, questions, information that they want to share with me. And my Instagram is my name, Hedia Miramati. And I have a new show coming up called Living Fearless on the Real Life Network. Yes.
14: What an amazing network with Jack Hibbs.
13: Yes.
14: And this guy always tells the truth. I mean, he's a pastor, of course, in California, and then he's got this real life network.
13: Yes.
14: You got Mr. Cohen that's on there as
13: well. Daniel Cohen's our superstar. Absolutely. He's our trendsetter.
14: He is amazing, and I interviewed him, and he's just such a great guy, so knowledgeable.
13: Yes.
14: And that real life network just keeps growing and growing and growing.
13: We are constantly expanding. Yes,
14: and I mean,
13: we are.
14: It's amazing because you go to that website and you see all these great videos that are so informative. And I mean, they give you the truth of what's happening, and then you're going to be on that. Well, what are you going to do on this episode?
13: A lot of it is going to be educating people about the Islamization of America. That's really my focus, my passion. That's what the Lord's put on my heart. And so I'll be focused on that for a while. So it'll be very informative, very educational. And I'm going to bring receipts, try to explain people based on the facts of what's going on, my lived, my shared experience. And I hope people enjoy it.
14: Oh, they're going to love it because it's information they're not hearing, you know, anywhere else. So Real Life Network with Jack Hibbs, you can Google that. But it's going to be powerful. And already, you know, with Daniel Cohen, I mean, you got that guy on there, and he's, and all the other different people that are presenters there.
13: We have a ton of programmers that offer their content. So yeah, you can go to reallifenetwork.com, and we have a whole bunch of different variety of programmers that provide content on the network. And it's just awesome.
14: You know, we've been talking about, you know, a lot of hard issues right now, and we could talk about current events in the Middle East and in Israel, all of the radical Islam stuff that's happening here in our country. We look at Minnesota and just all over, and I hear about Muslim communities being built. I know you know all about that. It can get really overwhelming and really discouraging for people who just love the Lord, love the Bible, and it's like, it's just so overwhelming. You know, speak to those people. They just heard us talk about all this heavy stuff, like, they're coming after us. We're, you know, I don't know what we're going to do. And you just feel this overwhelming, you know, burden on you. And it's like, I just don't know what to do, you know, when we hear all this heavy stuff.
13: We have an eternal perspective on life. You know, we are not citizens of here. We're citizens of heaven. And to live as Christ, to die is gain. So we should have no fear. We shouldn't be ruled by fear. And it's so important to live a life that is bold and courageous, because that's just how we finish well. You know, we fought the the good fight. We ran our race. We finished well. You know, I mean, ultimately, isn't that what we want to hear from the Lord? That well done, good and faithful servant. So people should be excited, not scared, not afraid, but get excited, get involved, participate based on the gifts that the Lord has given you. If you don't feel that there's any particular expertise you have, just go sit at a city council meeting. I had one mom call me who said, I had no idea what was going on in my city. Came back and found that there was this 25-acre Muslim complex that was being built. She's like, I didn't even realize we had enough Muslims for a complex that big. And so now she's talking to the planning commission. What is this about? What are the permits you're giving them? Have they really been approved for the permits? Have they followed all the building codes? She's gotten her neighbors involved. It's important to feel empowered by just exercising your rights as an American. So don't get discouraged. Be hopeful. Know that the Lord is always on our side. He that is great in us is greater than he that is in the world. And never forget that.
14: And you have to look at the Bible. Look at the end of the Bible. Look at all the Bible and see what it says about who wins this battle. We know who wins the battle. You know, it's so crazy. You just talked about these Muslim settlements across our country. And I know we talked a little bit about this on the show. It was about a month and a half ago, a couple of months ago, I first heard about this because I'm an ill-informed American when it comes to the stuff that we're talking about. I'm supposed to know all about this and I don't. And I heard this and I'm like, what is going on here? And I don't know if this is true or not, but it's like some communities that they have, you know, if you're a Christian, you're not going to be able to go. You can't move in there. This is crazy.
13: Yes. So that's Epic City in Texas. And so it created a huge commotion against social media, got the whole, you know, got the general public involved and the government involved. So what they did was they took out the restriction against anybody else living there. But the reality is, if you know when you sign the homeowners association that 50% of the homeowners' dues are going to the mosque, what Christian's going to want to live there? So by default, there's going to be nobody but Muslims there. And so there's all these tricks that they're playing to get around the regulation. They've changed the name from Epic City to the Meadows. And they're constantly playing tricks, but people just need to be informed and aware and stay up on the issues.
14: You have to. And Hedia is doing that. Hedia Miramati, you're doing that all the time. You know, with your expertise in, you've got this brand new show on the Real Life Network, and it's going to be amazing. How can people, you know, stand with you, pray for you, be a part of, you know, what you're doing? Because you're out there shaking the ground a lot here in this nation.
13: I hope so. Pray for me. I would always, always appreciate that. You know, the Lord's protection is my shield and my buckler, and it's everything that keeps me going. And I also want to finish well. I also want it all to be for his glory. It is not about me. It's about him. I would love for people to pray for Muslims to come to faith in Christ, because we hate the sin, not the sinner. It's really important to always realize that Muslims can't. I was that Muslim that had no context for Christ and came to faith in the Lord. So please always remember that you should witness to your Muslim neighbors, have a conversation with them. Don't consider them the enemy. The enemy is the devil and that demon ideology, but the people are blinded by it. And to the extent we can bring them to the only solution that really matters, which is Christ. So that's really important to me. And you can contact me on the website to support me. It's resurrectministry.com.
14: Check that out. And you're going to be on Real Life Network. And I'm going to give you 1 minute to say amazing things about Pastor Jack Hibbs, because everybody loves that guy.
13: Pastor Jack, I don't even know how much people know about him as just even a human being. He's, first of all, a phenomenal teacher, but an amazing shepherd and a pastor. I came to him when I knew nothing about Christianity. I was really kind of lost about what direction I should go. And I asked him for a spiritual covering, and he has shepherded me every day since and has spoken life into me. I met my husband at the church. We raised our children just on his advice. I went through a very difficult time raising my teenage daughter, and he spoke such life into me. And so he's just a really amazing person. So I don't want people to think that it's just a man on a screen, you know, with this big mega church. He walks the walk and he talks the talk. That is who he is in real life too. And he's an amazing person, and the Lord's really blessed him with wisdom and with now an incredible amount of influence. And he's He's using that well.
14: I think over 2 million viewers a month, something like that. I don't know what the statistics are for the Real Life Network, but it is absolutely huge. It is growing a lot.
13: We did a podcast together, and it got 650,000 views the last I checked. Yes.
14: It is growing, growing, growing. Real Life Network, you need to check that out. And it's free to subscribe to that channel. So just do that, because you're going to get

0: As we enjoy this 4th of July weekend with family and friends, we're celebrating 250 years as a country. We're celebrating 250 years of freedom. I wanted to share the show with you today on radical Islam to help us realize that the freedoms that we have here in this country are fragile. We need to make sure that we are informed. We need to stand up for the freedoms that we enjoy here in our country, especially when it comes to the radical Islam takeover here in our country. But you know, as parents, as grandparents, we have to inform our children about the history and about the things that have happened in our nation in the past, and why it's so important for us to protect our country and to get back to the basics of how our country was founded. And I want to just challenge you as a parent, and I want to challenge me as a granddad to make sure that we're instilling those values of freedom into our children. And you moms and dads out there, you grandparents, I know you're doing a good job with that. Keep it up. And let's continue to stand for the freedoms that we enjoy here in our country, the freedoms that have made this country what it is today. We have to be stewards of the blessings that God has given to this country, including the freedoms that we enjoy. Jesus taught that to whom much is given, much is required. Few nations in history have been entrusted with the resources, opportunities, and influence that America has enjoyed. And that shouldn't just produce pride, it should produce stewardship. Luke 12:48 says, "From everyone who has been given much, much will be required." That's the Middle East Report. I'm John Riley. Have a wonderful 4th of July weekend. Thanks for listening. 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
1: Hello, this is Ed Vitagliano, co-host of Today's Issues on AFR. That's right, it's a Boston accent. And that's because I wanted to invite you to join Wesley and Walker Wildman, as well as yours truly, on a tour of my hometown of Boston this September. A few highlights from our week-long itinerary include the Plymouth Plantation on Tuesday, where the Pilgrims settled. On Wednesday, we'll visit Paul Revere's house and learn more about his midnight ride to warn of the approaching British troops. Thursday, we'll go aboard the USS Constitution, which is docked in Boston Harbor. Historian Stephen McDowell of the Providence Foundation will be with us to point out spiritual significance. And this is just a brief sampling of the stops on our list. For all the information about our September Boston tour, visit tours.afa.net. That's tours.afa.net. And I hope to see you there. And maybe, just maybe, we'll park a few cars by Harvard Yard.
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3: The Liberty Bell, America's Liberty Bell, very famously, it's got a crack in it. Well, do you know the first ringing of the Liberty Bell was not July 4th, 1776, but July 8th, 1776. The first public reading of the Declaration of Independence, the bell's inscription was also read, and it's a Bible verse on the Liberty Bell, Leviticus 25, verse 10. It says, quote, "Proclaim liberty throughout all the land unto all the inhabitants thereof." Hi, Alex McFarland here. This is very, very special, very, very meaningful, because it is our nation's 250th birthday. And later on in the program, I'm going to talk about the present that we might give our nation at its 250th birthday. But think about that verse on the Liberty Bell, "Proclaim liberty throughout all the land." It doesn't just say freedom in the sense of militant autonomy, we could do whatever we want to do, but liberty. And as the Baptist preacher Roger Williams said, he was the founder of Rhode Island. In fact, very, very Christian. He named the capital Providence, Rhode Island, as in the providence of God. But Roger Williams said, in America, the principles of good civil government united with the principles of the Bible. And very famously, even though this sentiment has been turned on its head in recent years, he said, in America, quote,

0: wall of separation between the garden of the church and the Eden of the world, God hath forever broken down. In other words, in uniting the principles of the Bible with the principles of good civil government, the wall of separation has been broken down. Now, in our day, it's like separation of church and state has been construed to mean the abolishment of the influence of the Bible, the church, God's word, God's presence being abolished from culture. That's the farthest thing in the world from what the founders meant. And so I'm going to talk about, at this July 4th season, this amazing milestone, a quarter millennia, 250 years, July 4th, I'm going to talk about the biblical basis of our nation, and then what we could give as a birthday gift, an appropriate present for the birthday of our nation. July 4th, 1776, the Declaration of Independence written by Thomas Jefferson declared that the 13 colonies would be a new and independent nation free of British rule. Now, the rebellion of the colonies, the American Revolution, writers have speculated, was it legitimate? If you're going to build a Christian nation, was it biblically justified that the American colonies would revolt? But the Declaration lists the grievances of the colonists. And in one of the most famous sentences in the Declaration, which has become one of the most famous sentences in history, it exclaimed at the beginning of the second paragraph, quote, "We hold these truths to be self-evident, that all men are created equal, and they are endowed by their Creator with certain inalienable rights, that among these are life, liberty, and the pursuit of happiness." Now, that is called the penumbra, P-E-N-U-M-B-R-A, the penumbra of our God-given rights. The role of government is not to give you rights. The role of government is to guard the rights you've already been given by your Creator God. And so it's just amazing what we have had in America. Really. Now, the founders, the 56 signers of that declaration, they were believers. Even Jefferson and Franklin, that people love to cite as maybe not necessarily Christian, well, they made professions of faith before they died. In fact, the famed Presbyterian evangelist, George Whitefield, who went up and down the Eastern Seaboard, he solidly led Benjamin Franklin to Christ before he died. But even Thomas Jefferson, and we've talked about this in many a program, Jefferson made a commitment to Christ before he died. I would encourage you to read the book Doubting Thomas, by Peter Lilback and Dr. Jerry Newcomb, two amazing scholars. But it's amazing. I love July 4th. It's my probably third or at most fourth favorite holiday behind Christmas, Easter, and Thanksgiving. Now, the Declaration of Independence was predominantly written by five men. Now, mostly, of course, Thomas Jefferson of Virginia. But also contributing to the Declaration were John Adams of Massachusetts, Benjamin Franklin of Pennsylvania, Robert Livingston of New York, and Roger Sherman of Connecticut. As far as we know, all Christians. And so let me read, lest we forget that the founders really came to the table with a biblical worldview. Let me read one of the prayer journal entries from George Washington, our first president, one of our most godly people in the founding era. But Washington in his prayer journal wrote, quote, "O eternal and everlasting God, increase my faith in the sweet promises of the gospel." This is George Washington. "Give me repentance from dead works, pardon my wanderings, and direct my thoughts unto thyself, the God of my salvation. Teach me how to live in thy fear, labor in thy service, and ever to run in the ways of thy commandments. Make me watchful always over my heart, that neither the terrors of conscience, the loathing of holy duties, the love of sin, nor an unwillingness to depart this life may cast me into a spiritual slumber. George Washington's prayer journal. But daily frame me more and more into the likeness of thy Son, Jesus Christ, that living in thy fear and dying in thy favor, I may in thy appointed time attain the resurrection of the just unto eternal life. Bless my family, friends, and kindred. Now, that's just one of many similar prayers by our first president. And on this July 4th, in this season, as we celebrate our 250th birthday, I'm going to come back. I'm going to talk about more of God's word that directed and influenced our founding and our founders. Stay tuned. We've got a brief break. We're back after this.
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2: Hey everybody, Walker Wildman here. We just got done filming here at Wall Builders Library in Aledo, Texas with Stephen McDowell, Tim Barton, Rick Green, and myself. Episode 9 of AFA at Home, One Nation Under God, celebrating America's 250th anniversary. That's our theme. That's our title and subtitle for this video session. Coming out very soon for you. Stay tuned on July 4th, 2026, on America's 250th birthday. We're going to release this video. 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

0: Okay, here's an assignment for you, if you will. I want you to take some time and think about a getaway that gives you a chance to get together with other people of faith, deepen your walk with God, and make new friends, all while enjoying the Creation Museum and the Ark Encounter in Kentucky. I'm talking about joining AFA at the Ark, October 29th and 30th. This is a great opportunity to break away from the grind of everyday life and draw closer to God through special presentations from Patricia Engler and Brian Osborne of Answers in Genesis. It also includes entrance to the Creation Museum on Thursday and the Ark Encounter on Friday. Friday's dinner includes a panel discussion with Tony Battagliano, Walker Wildman, and Wesley Wildman, Vice Presidents of American Family Association. This is an event that can fill up quickly, so hurry to afa.net/events to register for AFA at the Ark 2026. afa.net/events, and we'll see you at the Ark.
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2: Welcome back to the program. Alex McFarland here. I hope you're having a wonderful 4th of July weekend. 4th of July, I hope you can be with family and friends and really pause and pray and thank God for our freedoms, our bounty. If you listen to this show much, you've heard me tell stories of being all around the world, and just, you don't have to go far to realize the bounty that we have and how abundantly God has blessed us. And at this 250th birthday, all we can say is, look what God has wrought. You know, Catherine Lee Bates wrote the song America the Beautiful in 1893. It was originally titled Pike's Peak, by the way. I've spent much of my life up on Pike's Peak because my wife and I have lived in Colorado, and I've taught and ministered in Colorado, working for Dr. Dobson and Karis Bible College. But Pike's Peak is pretty amazing. And Catherine Lee Bates wrote America the Beautiful. And it was first published in the July 4th edition of a magazine called The Congregationalist. And Catherine Lee Bates, she was 33 when she wrote the poem that became America the Beautiful. She went out west, and she had been in Colorado for the summer and touring America. And she said, as she got to the top of Pike's Peak, the famed Front Range mountain peak there in Colorado, she had, quote, one ecstatic gaze as she looked toward the plain. And she said it was, quote, the most glorious scenery I ever beheld, she wrote in her diary. And she began to write this poem. Let me read it to you, and then I want to tell you something that is often overlooked. You know, oh, beautiful for spacious skies, for amber waves of grain, for purple mountain majesties above the fruited plain. America, America, God shed his grace on thee. Now, the word shed, S-H-E-D, is a word that really refers to two things, water and blood. The blood of Jesus was shed for the washing away of our sins. Roofers know the word because they do flashing around walls and chimneys to shed the water away. Now, when something is shed, it is poured out in abundance. Well, Catherine Lee Bates said, God shed his grace on thee. Now, you know some of these lyrics. I hope you do. Beautiful for pilgrim feet whose stern, impassioned stress, a thoroughfare for freedom beat across this wilderness. America, America, God, mend thine every flaw. Confirm thy soul in self-control, thy liberty in law. In other words, our freedoms are, as Jefferson wrote, life, liberty, the pursuit of happiness, but it needs to be bound or fenced in God's law. There are moral guardrails. Oh, beautiful for heroes proved in liberating strife. In other words, folks, the stars and stripes were won and preserved by scars and stripes, wars It's Romans 13, 1 through 7. The soldier that has preserved our liberty, the law enforcement officers that, according to God's word, are ministers of the gospel, because it's a fallen world. And that was one of the unique things about our founding, that the founders understood human nature, that we're fallen sinners. But, O beautiful, for heroes proved in liberating strife, who more than self, their country loved, and mercy more than life. America, America, may God thy gold refine, till all success be nobleness and every gain divine. See, Catherine Lee Bates understood 2 Corinthians 5:21 that the purpose of life is to be conformed to the image of Christ in righteousness. In other words, success is defined as righteousness, nobleness, not monetary gain. Final verse, O beautiful for patriot dream that sees beyond the years, thine alabaster cities gleam undimmed by human tears. Now, what is the patriot dream? Arnold Guyot, in 1896, who wrote a book, it was used in public schools up until the 1980s, Comparative Physical Geography, he wrote in the introduction, this was a public school book, that the purpose of America was to contribute to the Great Commission. Isn't that amazing? Now, that wouldn't dare be said in public schools today, but 35 years ago, a geography textbook that understood the patriot dream, as Catherine Lee Bates wrote, that saw beyond the years to alabaster cities. I'm going to come back to that. Undimmed by human tears, America, America, God shed his grace on thee and crown thy good with brotherhood from sea to shining sea. Now, what I want to do, I want to look at the biblical allusions within these precious lyrics, because the song, America the Beautiful, you might hear it. If not the words, you'll at least on July 4th hear the melody. And the song is taken straight out of the Bible and history. Let's talk about this. America, America, God shed his grace on thee. Okay, this line is adapted from Psalm 45, verse 2. God's grace is shed into our lips. God's grace. And the grace of God is unmerited favor. Grace. Some people say grace is God's riches at Christ's expense. And crown thy good with brotherhood from sea to shining sea. Now, this comes from God's word. You know, Roger Williams said it. Others of the founding era have said, we're a city set on a hill, the citadel. Some in the early years of America, they call this America the New Jerusalem. This was before the rebirth of Israel, May 14, 1948. Reagan quoted, he said, we are a city set on a hill. We are a light, and we don't hide our light under a bushel. That was from the Sermon on the Mount. And so we've got to take a break. We're going to come back and talk more about the biblical basis of America the Beautiful, because there's a biblical basis for America itself. Here at the 250th birthday of our country, let's bow humbly, repentantly, gratefully, thank God, and let's do our part to call our nation back to our founding and our foundations, which is God and his word. Stay tuned.
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2: O beautiful for patriot dream that sees beyond the years, thine alabaster cities gleam, undimmed by human tears. America, America, God shed his grace on thee. Alex McFarland here. And in the previous segment, we are talking about the song America the Beautiful and how it comes from God's word. You know, let me say this word. The lyric is, O beautiful for heroes proved in liberating strife, who more than self their country loved. Now listen, and mercy more than life. That's a line from Hosea, the Old Testament book of Hosea, about how we're to love justice and love mercy. Now, America, America, may God thy gold refine. That's a line from Revelation 3, verse 18, that God challenges his church to seek the pure gold refined. And, you know, in the song, our faith is built on nothing less than Jesus' blood and righteousness. It talks about God refining our gold, burning out the dross, and we are to reflect the image of Jesus Christ. It says, till all success be nobleness and every gain divine. Well, every gain divine, that's a line from Mark 8:36, that the true wealth, the true riches, Proverbs calls it equity. The true value is when we are building our life on Christ as the foundation. Now, listen to this. America, America, God, mend thine every flaw. Confirm thy soul in self-control. Well, that's a line from Galatians 5, 22, 23, that one of the fruits of the Spirit is self-control. Now, thy liberty in law. That's James 1:25. It says, but the one who looks into the perfect law, the law of liberty, and perseveres, not being a hearer who forgets, but a doer who acts, he will be blessed in his doing. It's amazing. America the Beautiful from God's word. The lyric, O beautiful for patriot dream that sees beyond the years. I mentioned how that was the patriot dream. You know, the pilgrims came here, and the Mayflower Compact said, having transported here for the glory of God and the advancement of the Christian faith. That was their purpose. You see, America was not just this economic experiment, not just let's see if we can get free from Britain and usurp the North American continent. No, it was part of the Great Commission. The founders understood that God was entrusting this land to us, this opportunity to us, this freedom was entrusted to us so that we could build our families, be a part of church, evangelize our children, mature them to be servants of Christ. And they understood that the birth of America, the westward expansion, go to the Museum of the Westward Expansion in St. Louis, and you'll see it was God at the center of American life, the center of every community, and the center of every colonist's heart. God was at the forefront of the patriot vision. Now, Catherine Lee Bates wrote this line, thine alabaster cities gleam. Now, alabaster is in 1 Chronicles 29:2. It was the building material for the temple. And, you know, of course, in Mark 14, 3 through 9 and John 12, 1 through 8, the woman broke an alabaster box to anoint the Savior's hair before his crucifixion. The alabaster box was broken. Perfume filled the house. Okay, the perfume of America, as Catherine Lee Bates poetically wrote, the perfume of America, once alabaster, has filled the world. And it says, thine alabaster cities gleam. You see, in the Old Testament, there was the temple. But you, if you're a believer, you're headed to God's holy temple. And it says, undimmed by human tears. That's a line from Revelation 21:4, the day when, quote, there will be no more tears. And folks, at this Independence Day, a very holy day, the 250th birthday of our country, I want to challenge all of us to receive that independence that comes only from knowing Jesus. But not only being born again, but the Independence Day of being grateful for our nation. A birthday, that's an important date on the calendar. This is our nation's birthday, an opportunity to celebrate, to reflect. And of course, if you're ever invited to a birthday, you bring a gift, right? Well, you want to choose the right gift, a very appropriate gift. I would submit to you, dear friends, listeners, the gift that we should give our nation at this 250th birthday is a gift that can't be really bought in a store, can't be manufactured, can't make it in the kitchen, can't be engineered or legislated. The gift our nation needs is a revival, a move of God's Holy Spirit. And now, a revival can't be forced, but it can be sought. And believers play a key role in preparing the ground for such a movement. Prayer is the starting point. And when individuals and communities intentionally seek God and pray and ask for revival, God in His mercy will send it. I truly believe it. So as America turns 250 years old, the question is not how we're going to celebrate, but what will we give? Maybe you've been to birthday gatherings where some vacuous, unneeded gift clutters the table. Cake is cut, sentiments are shared. But before the drive home is completed, the birthday gifts are opened. For this birthday, for our home, America, this nation under God, could we please all pitch in for something much, much better than a fading material gift? A gift that can't be purchased, but it can be pursued. The gift we need to give our blessed nation. The nation has given so much to us. You've heard the term alma mater. It means the mother who birthed me. We are the children of America. So beginning today, rather than opening presents, let's open our hearts, cry out in prayer, and appeal to God for a national revival. Thank you, Lord, for America. A nation of 120 million Christians and 345,000 churches, a nation with a history taken straight from the pages of Scripture. Oh God, send a revival to America and use our lives in the process. Happy birthday, America, and dear Lord, who birthed this country, cleanse us, fill us, send us, use us, and let the great awakening begin in each of our hearts. Today, thank you, God, for the United States of America.
1: 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That's 1-877-YESGOD-1. 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
7: This is the Middle East Report, your connection to truthful reporting on Israel and the Middle East. I'm John Riley. Since President Trump signed the Memorandum of Understanding with Iran to try to come to some kind of end to this conflict between the United States and Iran, Iran has violated that Memorandum of Understanding multiple times by attacking ships in the Strait of Hormuz and in other ways as well. I spoke to Jim Scudder, pastor, author, and media host. He serves as the senior pastor of Quinton Road Baptist Church, about this MOU. There's a lot of talk in the news about this Memorandum of Understanding that has been signed by the United States and Iran. What is it? How does it affect Israel? How does it affect the United States? Is this good for the United States? Is it better for Iran? You know, there's a lot of confusion out there, but if you dig into this Memorandum of Understanding, there, in my opinion, is a lot to be concerned about. Somebody who's been talking about this is Pastor Jim Scudder. He is author and media host of In Grace, and his TV show is watched by 150,000 people each week on TBN. In Grace Radio, heard on over 300 stations. He's an author. He's heard on American Family Radio. Pastor Jim, thank you for joining us today to talk about, you know, this Memorandum of Understanding, this whole war between the United States and Iran. I wanted to get you in here just to get your feedback and your opinion on this Memorandum of Understanding. You don't want to ask me, Pastor Jim, because I've got some pretty strong opinions about this, but I want to know what you think.
8: First, let me just say this. I am grateful for President Trump and his administration for doing the most forward Israel-centered and good policies like moving the embassy. I think we just cannot underestimate how valuable, how important, how amazing that was, recognizing the Golan Heights as Israel's, things like that. And then the fact that we even, you know, backed up Israel last June and went in again this year and hit Iran, because they are a serious threat to Israel, but not just to Israel, to us here in the United States. They are developing and had developed really, really sophisticated ballistic missiles that went farther than we thought they could. They were almost reaching, you know, some of our bases out in the Indian Ocean. And so I do believe it was the right thing to do. Even, you know, America first isolationist types, I think we should still look at that as it is helpful, because they are calling us, they're saying death to America. Even right now, Iran is. And death to Israel. So this Memorandum of Understanding, this kind of framework to be part of a final agreement to end the war with Iran worries us. And I know you're worried, John, and I am too. I am choosing right now to hold my breath and trust the president and trust Vice President Vance. But it feels to me like we did the right thing and it didn't go as quickly as we thought. We thought the people would rise up. We took out the leadership, which is an amazing first hit. We've hit hard their capabilities, ballistic missiles and their nuclear, their enriching uranium. But then it just didn't go as fast as we thought. Iran did some things that we were surprised at. They took control of the Strait of Hormuz, which people thought they would. And I don't know how we were surprised by that. But when oil prices just started going up, that's the pressure point that President Trump can't handle, is expensive fuel, expensive goods, you know, shipping, all this stuff. So that's where I believe they've come to this understanding with Iran to stop hostilities. Now, even though they've both signed it, Iran doesn't keep their promises. They're liars. And I do believe that our president knows that and are, is very watchful of that.
7: Jim Scudder and Phil Stringer have a brand new book out called The Spiritual War Against Israel. If you want to find out more about that, visit ingrace.us, ingrace.us. You can get that book for a gift of any amount. Check it out. That's the Middle East Report. I'm John Riley.
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10: Just the feel of the way Matthew wrote told us that this was written by a Jew. And very quickly, it was this feeling of, this is like alive in my hands, this book. This is either true or the greatest hoax ever.
11: I'm Paul Hastings, and you're listening to Compelled, where we use gripping, immersive storytelling to bring to life Christian testimonies from the kingdom of God, told by the people compelled to live for Him. In a recent episode, we heard from Eric Luty, a well-known Christian author and speaker who's taken some unpopular stances for Christ and who shared about what total submission to God looks like. Again, you can hear that story by tuning into episode number 20 with Eric Luty. Today, our guest is Joe Friedman, who was a devout Jew for most of his life, but after attending a Mormon ward, was so unsettled by their depiction of Jesus, decided to read a Christian Bible for the first time and had no idea what God was about to do. So gather around, lean in, and join us for another compelling story from the kingdom of God. I met with Joe Friedman in his house in Round Rock, Texas, and his wife Shoshana joined us as well. We're going to take a little while setting up today's story because the context of Joe's background plays an important role in understanding how God has worked in Joe's life. So for the next 10 minutes or so, we're going to hear a lot about Jewish beliefs and practices, but trust me, it's worth understanding before we dive into the story. Joe grew up in Philadelphia and was raised in a family that was proud of their ancestry and devoted to their Jewish way of life. And I asked Joe to describe what that practically looked like.
10: We're sort of synagogue every Saturday. Father often would chant Torah on Saturday mornings. My father was a tutor for this for years, for people's bar and bat mitzvah. And then when I grew up that age, I also taught me how to chant Torah. And so through my teenage years also, and even sometimes in college, I would chant Torah on Saturday mornings. Pre-K through high school, I was learning Hebrew. It was a required class, learning Bible. My particular school, I learned some Talmud, but not very much. I wasn't in a very Orthodox school. But we learned, you know, this is what you do on every holiday, and this is what you do surrounding a wedding, surrounding a funeral, surrounding a baby's birth. On top of all normal studies and through science and math and English, whatever else.
12: Were you a nominal Jew or a devout Jew?
10: I would describe it as somewhere in between.
12: Yeah.
10: I learned how to be Orthodox, but we didn't normally act Orthodox. I learned all the things you can and can't do on Saturdays, but many of them we did. You're not supposed to use electricity on the Sabbath, on okay. Saturday, but we would watch TV and do whatever else on Saturday, unless, say, my father's parents are visiting, who were more observant than us.
12: Yeah.
10: We wouldn't do those things.
12: Yeah.
10: It was about appearances. Later on, when we were living in New Jersey at one point, we were in a close Orthodox community there, and we would be, say, watching TV on a Saturday morning. And someone would knock at the door, and we'd quick turn it off because maybe it's one of our neighbors. There's a rabbinical, they call it heter, which is a loophole, a workaround to actually not break the law, kind of, sort of. We do it supposedly unintentionally, then it's not a sin. So you can, you know, raise your arms to yawn and go, oh, click. Oh, man, we hit the light switch. Oh, what an accident.
11: In other words, there were a lot of rules, but you could get around many of them if you just knew the right loopholes. And as long as you had the right loopholes, you could keep God happy. Or at least, that's what you hope for.
10: Yeah, I was very distant. I believe that God, or say at least that I believe that God existed, but he wasn't personal. He wasn't necessarily even active in my life. It was, okay, God did these things in the Old Testament. here are these rules we need to follow. And one day I'll be in heaven. And there wasn't an ongoing relationship with God.
12: Yeah.
10: There's so much Talmud, more than I ever learned. And I was at a sense of that I can never know all of that and make sure I'm doing all these things. So I just kind of hope that I'm doing enough of these things and I'm good enough.
12: Yeah. Yeah.
10: But didn't have a strong doctrine of hell either.
12: Yeah. What was your concept of hell at that point?
10: What I was taught in school was there's a place, it's more like Catholic idea of purgatory. You can go there up to a year based on how badly you've sinned in your life. Unless you were a murderer, an idolater, or an adulterer, then it was permanent. But no idea of what happened there. And that even after a close relative dies, and then for 11 months afterwards, their family members will say a special prayer every week, not every day. 11 months. And somehow it was related to no one could be there 12 months, but I don't know that prayer has supposed to have any kind of effect.
12: Interesting.
10: It's just that's how long you mourn in that way.
11: Now, if you were listening closely, you heard Joe's mention of the Talmud. Now, for those who aren't familiar, there are two components of Jewish law and theology, the Talmud and the Torah. And I asked Joe to explain more.
10: Sure. So Jews call it as written Torah and oral Torah.
12: Okay.
10: Written is what we have written down in the Bible. And the Bibles, the Jewish Bible is the same books as what Christians have.
12: The entire Old Testament?
10: Yes. That's what I mean, yes. And a little bit different order, some of the books, but it's all the same books. Oral is expanding on what's written so we can apply that, but it's passed down oral tradition. It's like when the Bible says you can't make fire or you can't work, well, these are the 39 things that you can't do that must mean. The Bible says don't do any ordinary work. What does that include? Well, Rabbi said, these 39 things. Now, they treat it on the same level, or sometimes even functionally higher than written Torah, because it's, they say it was also given to Moses and passed down to the elders, passed down to Joshua through the judges and the kings and eventually the Sanhedrin. But it really is traditions of men.
12: Yeah.
10: How we traditionally believe written words should be applied. And so it seems to me that maybe something that was started off with a good intention that eventually became so ingrained that it trumps written Torah, which is what Jesus says, right? We teach the traditions of man as doctrine, as we're quoting Isaiah.
12: Yeah.
10: One of the rules in Talmud is everything is tradition long enough, it becomes law.
12: Interesting.
10: Yes.
11: I want to make sure that we don't rush past something that Joe just said. According to the Talmud, if something is tradition long enough, it eventually becomes law, God's law.
12: Is Talmud and Torah, are both of those seen as equivalent to God's law, the Bible? Are they seen the same, or is Torah seen as more authoritative than Talmud? Like, explain that difference.
10: I would say they would say that they're on the same level. Sometimes maybe say that the written Torah is more, but functionally how they operate is on the Talmud.
12: Interesting.
10: The Talmud, maybe you can know the way you can understand it is case law, but equal to legislative law is the way it's treated.
12: So with the, you know, this description of a very, you know, detailed, it sounds like there were a lot of details to following Talmud, Torah. How did you conceive of yourself? Like, did you ever have a moment where you thought about yourself and was like, man, I'm doing a pretty good job of doing this? Like, did that ever cross your mind?
10: It would cross my mind. I guess I wouldn't think of my life holistically. I would think of individual things I was doing. Like, I went to synagogue today. That was good. I chanted the Torah today in synagogue. That was good. I didn't eat leaven on Passover. I did well. It's like those individual things, like boxes to check. I did those things. I'm a good Jew because I did that. And not thinking about my life as a whole, that it was wicked. And I wouldn't think of the things, well, I did that. Well, that was pretty wicked. It's more, I think of it as amoral stuff.
12: Yeah.
10: I didn't think of myself as a bad person.
12: Yeah.
10: My dad told us the way you know you're a good Jew is if your grandchildren are still Jewish, haven't assimilated.
12: So you had a good opinion of yourself then?
10: Yes.
11: Now, what Joe just mentioned about avoiding assimilation into the culture so that you could remain a good Jew also played a key role in how Joe perceived Christianity.
10: There was a sense that Christians persecuted Jews for a long time. People called themselves Christians anyway. There was a sense that we are a minority. Not that the Holocaust was perpetrated by Christians, but the Holocaust was constantly in the thoughts in the Jewish culture of we are a persecuted minority. We always seem to be a bit wary. And you don't go into a Christian church. You don't talk to Christians about Jesus. You don't read the Christian Bible ever. It was very much isolationist.
12: Yeah.
10: Now we can go in the world and we can go to school with Christians, stay in college. We can work in the workplace with Christians. Fine. But the religion aspect, definitely very wary.
12: Yeah.
10: But also a very proud mindset of persecuted and we're small, but we're better than them.
12: Yeah. Yeah.
10: Hearing pieces of the gospel from my wife, I remember she's telling me that the Christian doctrine of Jesus dying for your sins to save you from hell and also to bring you to him, and saying to her, well, I didn't ask him to die for me, that this prideful thing, I can take it.
12: Yeah.
10: I can take hell. I'm a big boy. Take my own punishment.
11: As Joe just mentioned, retaining your Jewish identity was an important part of life. That identity extended to all parts of your life, including your social circles, family gatherings, what you ate, and more. But early on, Joe was aware that not everything added up.
10: I can look back now and see that throughout my Jewish life, there were always things that rubbed me about it, things that didn't hold together or make sense. I have this memory of being in synagogue on a Saturday morning and reading the Bible in front of me and reading Genesis 6 and seeing how God said that everyone was evil in their thoughts. All the time. I'm wondering what's different now. In the Bible, I read sacrifices multiple times a day in the temple. We don't have that anymore. Now we pray multiple times a day. Who said that was the same thing? Clearly, we can't go sacrifice. We don't have that temple anymore. So I guess we'll pray. But I never got a satisfying answer for that. One of the confusing things about my school growing up is, in this class, God created the world. And you go across the hall to a math class or a science class and get taught evolution. And I went with evolution. It's almost like religious beliefs and functional living were separated. I did always think Judaism was on some level, some way the same level as any other religion. And if mine didn't fully hold together, well, none did. So it's not like I didn't have a sense of looking elsewhere. I didn't desire to look elsewhere.
12: Yeah.
10: It didn't occur to me anything else. There would be another answer out there.
11: Now, like I mentioned at the beginning of the episode, we wanted to spend some time setting the context for how Joe approached his faith. He was proud to be Jewish. He observed the Talmud and Torah as much as he could, but didn't hesitate to use loopholes unless someone more observant was watching. He also had a few nagging thoughts about Judaism, but for the most part ignored those. But those nagging thoughts were eventually going to come back in a very meaningful way. More on that after the break. Every evening, after we finish eating dinner but are still gathered around the table, I'll reach up for our Bible, hymnal, and a global prayer guide that we keep stacked together. The prayer guide is produced by our friends at Voice of the Martyrs, and we'll open it up to pray for a different country around the world where Christians are persecuted. It's a very simple prayer guide, not overwhelming. On each page, there's one country with a handful of details about the major religions in that nation, the status of Christianity there, if they have Bibles or not, and a description of how Christians are being persecuted, but also standing firm in their faith. And then we'll use that to inform our prayer that very night. We pray for our persecuted brothers and sisters, that God would strengthen them and give them endurance and even relief from their persecutors. But we also pray for their enemies, that God would use the example of the faithful suffering of our brothers and sisters to convict their antagonists and bring even them into the kingdom of heaven. And whenever we read about a brand new country, my kids always listen attentively during what they call Missionary Monday. And because we've got little kids, we pray for one country for an entire week before we move on to the next one. So far, we've prayed for nations like Afghanistan, Bangladesh, Togo, and others.
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11: Welcome back to Compelled. Joe Friedman grew up as a devout Jew who wanted to please God, but was also happy to use certain loopholes in what he'd been taught. We've spent the first part of Joe's story setting up his context with Judaism, but now we're going to fast forward through the first 30 years of Joe's life. He married Shoshana, another Jew who was even more devout than he was. In fact, she attended Jewish seminary and was very well-versed in Jewish theology and practices. Shoshana was also familiar with Christianity and a few of its beliefs, more so than Joe. And really, when it came to most religious questions or decisions for their family, Shoshana was the leader. Together, they had three young children, and Joe had a great job in the technology sector. Then around 2011, Joe was given an offer to work in Israel. So they packed up their bags and moved their entire family overseas. And at first, they were ecstatic.
10: Jewish homeland is very special to us. Oh, it's a mitzvah for every step you take in Jerusalem. A mitzvah literally means commandment. And sometimes used in the context of these are the commandments of the Lord. These are the mitzvot of the Lord. But often it's more used in the context of brownie points. This is a mitzvah. You did a mitzvah. You walked in Jerusalem. You helped the lady cross the street. You were nice to your brother. That was a mitzvah. That was a good thing you did there. That was a brownie point.
12: A brownie point.
10: Yeah.
12: So one of the brownie points is walking in Jerusalem. Each step that you took was like the equivalent of like helping a granny across the street.
10: Yeah. It was all like earning favor and extra points with God. And he likes you a lot because you did that.
12: Interesting.
10: Living in America, there is a constant fear in the Jewish culture of assimilation. And to us, this word means you just become like the Gentile culture and just kind of stop doing Jewish things and just become like a secular whatever person. And then that's one less Jew in the community and in the world. And statistics about the Jewish community shrinking, about half of Jews are intermarrying with non-Jews. And so if you're living in America and you want to maintain a Jewish identity, you have to be doing Jewish things. Going to synagogue, following some rules, wearing a kippah, Hebrew word for head covering. One thing we liked about living in Israel was the fact that I live in Israel is enough of an identity maker. I don't need to be so observant. I'm a Jew. I'm in Israel. Of course, I'm a Jew. I'm a good Jew. I'm in Israel. As we lived in Israel, now not observant, but feeling good about being Jews because we're in Israel, interacting with people, seeing how the Jewish religion influenced the politics and the culture, and just living daily life, the sheen wore off living there, and we lost our idealism, and we thought there's nothing really special about this place, nothing really special about being actively Jewish at all. People are just people, whether they're Jewish people or Arab people, who were actually often nicer than most people I know, like very hospitable. So we just lost our care, not only for Israel, but for the faith. We thought, okay, Jerusalem's no more holy than Tokyo.
12: What did you think would happen when you mentioned that to Shoshana, your wife?
10: It was mutual.
12: It was mutual. You could tell.
10: We were having the same talk about it. When I just said earlier, Jerusalem's no holy than Tokyo, that's a phrase that she said. Like, we were having the same thoughts of this is not working out, not financially, not spiritually, so to speak. We're tired of this.
12: Yeah. So you became disenchanted with Judaism by actually living in Israel and being surrounded 24/7 by Jews. Is that what I'm hearing?
10: Yes. By Jews, by laws we saw that were oppressive. Because in the Israeli government, it's a parliamentary government where we have to form coalitions of different parties in order to have a majority to make any laws passed. To make any laws pass, you have to satisfy each party that's in your coalition. So the two major parties that back and forth are Labor and called the Likud. They can't make a coalition without having this group called Shas in their local coalition. Shas is ultra-Orthodox, and Shas always wants more and more rabbinical laws into the political civil system. And so to satisfy them, there's often laws getting passed so that they can pass the laws they do want. And so there are things in Israel like, if you're not both Jew, man and woman, you can't actually get married in Israel. You have to, say, go to Cyprus, get married, and come back.
12: Oh, wow.
10: That and other things like that just made us feel more and more like this is just repressive or corrupt, often we saw. And we just disenchanted with Israel, disenchanted with Judaism. It just got secular and unspecial.
12: Yeah.
10: And if it's when you lose the specialness, you'll lose the reason to fight through the financial stress of it.
11: After being in Israel for a year and a half, the Freedmans had had enough. Instead of having the amazing experience they had expected, they'd become fed up, not only with Israel, but even with the Jewish religion. They packed up their things and moved back to America.
10: So when we got back to the States, we were deliberately secular. We even started telling our kids that we didn't believe in God, which is spiritual low point for us.
12: Yeah.
10: Of course, we were dead in our sins the whole time, but we were more dead at that point.
12: Yeah.
10: It was a low time for us.
11: Eventually, they landed in Austin, Texas, and decided to begin homeschooling their kids for academic reasons. They wanted to make sure that their children had a community of friends, but since they were no longer attending synagogue, they weren't sure where to start.
10: At the time, one of our neighbors, where we were, was Mormon. She said, oh, well, if you're worried about friends for your kids, why don't you come to our Mormon church, Mormon ward? Because everyone's really friendly there, and there's lots of children. They're all friends, you'll have friends. And we talked about it, and at first we thought, you know what? Absolutely not. That's to us, everything having to do with Jesus Christ is all Christian stuff. And we don't want anything to do with that.
12: Even though that you had already sort of like mentally made the switch from, you know, Judaism to now being
10: secular. It really showed us, you know, actually, we still do have a strong Jewish identity. We're Jews and we're not doing any of that stuff.
12: Yeah.
10: And even in the Jewish culture, it's hard to say the word Jesus. It's bitter on our tongue. Say the name. There's a derogatory way. It's often said.
12: Yeah.
10: But after maybe a month or two, we decide, you know what? We really should do this. We can just fake it, sit in the back. The kids can have friends and play with this. So with the mindset of, you know, our religions are not really real. Let's just go. Kind of dry and boring to me, the service, and uncomfortable. Not only was I in a Christian, quote unquote, building, I was in service. And I didn't like it. And I was uptight and tense. And we sat in a Sunday school class of theirs. And we heard their doctrine. We heard what they really believe. And we knew that's wrong. And that's offensive.
12: Like, what were some of the things that you were hearing?

0: all souls created from the getting, just waiting for their time to come into a body.
1: Okay.
0: If I'm messing that up and Mormon can correct me. But they're all there at this big council, and God asked them, how should he create the world? How should he create people? Sinful or sinless? Something like that. And Satan was there and said, you should make them perfect. And Jesus was there and said, my idea is you should make them good, but then they'll fall, and then I'll go slice some of them. And God took Jesus' idea. But the crazy thing about it, there's so many crazy things about it. First of all, that he was asking people's opinions.
1: Yeah.
0: That you were there too, and their doctrine, their theology. It could have been my idea that I was picked.
1: Yeah.
0: And top of it all off, I mean, Jesus is a hypocrite, because when he did come, he came perfect.
1: Yeah.
0: Like, what's going on here? So we left, we drove away, and we thought we were never doing that again. But who is Jesus? Because we know that wasn't him.
1: So was this like bothering you, like their perception of who Jesus was?
0: Yes, it was bothering us. But I don't know what was really wrong. I don't know what the truth really is about Jesus. I just knew that wasn't right. So we drove from there to Barnes & Noble to buy a Christian Bible.
1: That very day.
0: That moment, we drove from that Mormon church to Barnes & Noble to buy a Christian Bible. And we saw this poster on the end of the bookcase listing 20 plus different translations of the Bible. And I had no idea. I'd never heard of any of these except for King James Version, that translation I'd heard of. So that's what we went with. So I had heard a country song years ago talking about the red letter. I didn't know what it meant.
1: Yeah.
0: We go home, put the kids down in that evening, sit down on the couch in our living room, and we say, what should we read? Figure this out. And she said, well, open up the first page of the Christian part. So open up the Matthew, which is, as we learned, written with an audience in mind that has a Jewish background who would get the references and get the connections and get the allusions and the prophecies fulfilled and understand this was to fulfill this prophecy and just prove to people who knew their stuff, Jesus is the promised Messiah. He is the one we've been waiting for. This is the guy.
1: And that's the book that you guys decided to start reading it.
0: Yeah, it was page one of the New Testament.
1: Yeah.
0: Let's read that one. Start there. And we started reading it. And you've heard about the doctrine that with the Spirit, the scripture comes alive and it's real active and it's not just dead pages of black and ink on it. That's what we experienced. We didn't have words for it then. But we started reading it, a bit hoping, a bit skeptical, a bit just curious, quickly moving from skepticism, curiosity to, this is penetrating. This is feels real. This be real. I remember saying to my wife, this is either true or the greatest hoax ever. This is right. This is real. I didn't expect that when I started reading it. And very quickly, it was this feeling of this is alive in my hands, this book. This is more scripture. This is more Bible. This is real. Self-validating to us by the Spirit and by things it was saying. Just the feel of the way Matthew wrote told us that this was written by a Jew, lived in a Jewish community, who understood what it was like to live in a Jewish community, what Jews are like. And it proved to me that I had this idea that Jews up to the time of the temple being destroyed, Second Temple in 70 AD, were very biblical. And then over the couple thousand years since then, more time has been gone in and more traditions, and it's just kind of been entropy, and it just now we're way off. But back then, when the temple was destroyed, up to that point, we'd been relatively faithful to biblical commandments. And when I read this, I thought, oh, no. Jews were the same then as they are now, following rabbinical rules, all about appearances, trying to impress people, having rules that trumped scriptural commandments. It's just, wow, this is validating. This is validating by the Spirit, validating the feel of the way it was written, validating my cultural experience. This is Bible. It's crazy. It's like the greatest book you've ever read, a secular book, and then finding out years later, there's a sequel.
1: Yeah.
0: There's another one. This is great.
1: Yeah.
0: And the way Jesus was confronting the Pharisees, we found ourselves also rooting for Jesus.
1: Really?
0: Yeah, you tell them.
1: Yeah.
0: The things we

0: always bothered us. Like, wait, that doesn't make any sense. But we never had looked for truth elsewhere. But okay, he sees the same things we see. Yeah. And then just when Jesus says, I don't think it's actually in Matthew, I think it's maybe it's in Mark. And he says, you tell you have to honor your father and mother, but you tell your children, and you know, whatever I would give to you, I've given to Korban, I've given to the Lord. But you're teaching doctrines that contradict scripture.
1: Yeah.
0: Even often contradict their own rules.
1: Yeah.
0: Jesus says, you put burdens on them, they're too heavy to bear, but you don't lift a finger. That's what he's talking about. We get that.
1: Yeah.
0: We get that. Like, you have to do this, this, and this, and this. But I had this way of doing this, which makes me, I don't have to do that myself.
1: Yeah.
0: And if you knew what I knew, you'd also be able to do that. But I'm more spiritual than you.
1: Yeah.
0: Reading along, and Jesus is confronting them on things that we saw too and bothered us. And we get to Matthew 13. There's the really famous parable of the sower in the field. There's the good soil and the bad soil and the rocky soil and the thorns, and what springs up quickly but has no root and dies. And he finishes, and disciples, as usual, don't get it right away. And they ask him what that means, but they ask him also, why do you speak them in parables? And he says, well, to you, it's been given to understand, and I'm going to explain to you. But for them, he quotes Isaiah, seeing they don't see, hearing they don't hear, the hearts have grown wax in the King James Version. But if they would open their eyes and their ears and soften their hearts and turn, I would heal them.
1: Yeah.
0: And that's just what I've been describing. Like, that was it. That was my whole life. He just summarized right there in those few verses, quoting from Isaiah. All my life, don't look at, consider Jesus. Don't talk to Christians about Jesus. Don't read the Christian Bible. Don't go into a church building. Don't consider Jesus in your heart. Like, shut all that out. And in that moment, it all came in. That was when my dead heart cracked and life began.
2: At this point in the interview, Joe's wife, Shoshana, wanted to share a memory.
3: When you read that passage, you were in tears and you're like, I believe. And I was like, wait, I believe too. And that's when we stopped and prayed together for God to forgive our sins, and we trusted in Christ.
2: The hand of God was so evident. He'd found the Friedmans at the lowest point in their spiritual lives, directed them to a Christian Bible, led them to the gospel written specifically for Jews, and opened their eyes and hearts to believe.
0: At that point on, I was just on fire for finishing the book, and that new believer fire lasted for weeks and weeks and weeks after that, just shaking.
1: Yeah.
0: And it's whenever I feel started to feel dull, I'm going back to that moment, and especially when I tell someone about it, it just gets me. I feel it again. That's what Spirit was doing to us.
1: Yeah. I mean, I can see you as I'm interviewing you right now. Like, I can see you like shaking your hands and like smiling and like you're glowing, you know?
0: Yes. We finished Matthew over the course of several nights, and still throughout, I had questions about what I was reading. Some things I didn't understand and didn't make sense. I would turn around and say, what does that mean? Or how can that be true of that? But I was coming to life. I took my daughter camping just when we started. So I guess it must have been night there. We didn't read together. And I prayed to God there in a sleeping bag in the tent. You gotta be real. Show me. Reveal yourself to me. I want to know. And then a few days later, Matthew 13.
1: Wow.
0: And then the next Sunday, and now I'm a believer. And something like 6 months earlier, my daughter had gone to a sleepover, and she had taken a sleeping bag, and she had a pet. This story sounds apocryphal, but it's true.
1: Okay.
0: She had a stuffed animal lamb. She lost that lamb at that party. We couldn't find it.
1: Uh-huh.
0: And just go, okay, sorry, you lost your lamb. That stinks. Sorry. That second Sunday, we went camping, just my daughter and me. I got into my sleeping bag at night. Now I'm just coming to faith. We're still in the middle of Matthew. We're just finished it. And I slipped into the sleeping bag. And there at the bottom of the bag is my daughter's lost lamb.
1: Yeah. Wow.
0: It sounds like a Reader's Digest story or something. But
1: the symbolism is not lost.
0: There's the lost lamb I found.
1: Yeah.
0: Found the lost lamb.
2: For Joe and Shoshana, there was no greater joy than knowing that they had been found. But the journey ahead still had its share of difficulties, especially with family and friends, which you'll hear about right after the break. We're so glad that you enjoy listening to Compelled on the radio. And for the last few months, we've invited you, our listeners, to join the work we're doing by supporting Compelled Ministries financially. Thanks to you, we now have enough funding to continue through mid-October, but we still need your help for the rest of the year. At the end of today's episode, I'll share how. But for now, thank you for listening and for keeping Compelled on the air. Welcome back to Compelled. Joe Friedman and his wife Shoshana had left following the laws of Judaism and instead embraced the lordship of the Messiah, Jesus Christ. Joe's parents and siblings felt betrayed by Joe's conversion and significantly cut back on their communication with his family. After Shoshana updated her Facebook account showing that she was a Christian, she was immediately unfriended by close friends and people they had known for years and even received threats. But despite those changes, Joe and Shoshana have embraced the unique situation that God has placed them in today.
0: The rejection part has helped talk to other believers whose families are not reacting well to their coming to faith, Muslim faith.
1: Muslim.
0: In particular. I feel it too. I know what you're going through. Even in Catholic faith sometimes. So that part has been helpful ministering to each other. The Jewish background part is really helpful as an evangelism tool to get to the gospel, because using your testimony is a great way to share your faith. It helps for me when talking to someone, trying to make that bridge from secular talk to spiritual talk. It's like, oh, what languages do you speak? Or, oh, how did you grow up? Somewhere in there, we're going to get to often my testimony.
1: Yeah.
0: And I get to bring it out and share. Also, it shows us that no one is too far. No one of any faith is too far from the gospel.
1: What advice would you give to our listeners who have Jewish friends and they want to witness to them, but they're not sure how to even go about it?
0: This is my favorite question that I get asked.
1: Great.
0: Because there's a simple answer and there's a longer, more drawn out answer. And the simple one is tell them the gospel. They need the truth and they need the Spirit. Tell them the pure, unedited gospel and allow the Spirit to work or not in that time.
1: Yeah.
0: Apologizing on behalf of people who have called themselves Christians over the centuries for what's been done to the Jews can be disarming. Pray, ask questions, things like asking questions about the temple, why they do what they do. Why do you go to synagogue? Why do you pray these prayers in synagogue? Why do you follow these observances? What are you hoping for? What are you hoping in? Is what you're doing going to get you there?
1: Yeah.
0: Judaism is very much organized about keeping an eye on the grindstone and keep doing, keep working with your hands, don't you don't need to look up, just keep doing what you're doing. Doing Jewish things and these rules and doing this and that and this and that in the community and this in the synagogue and do this in your family and without a lifting your eyes to where are we going? What are we doing?
1: Yeah.
0: Why are we doing these things?
1: Yeah.
0: But the point is to love people and ask them these questions in a loving way and in a care about you kind of way.
1: Awesome. Thank you guys so much. Joe, I'm just really grateful that you know you agreed to come and share your story. I think it's really encouraging for me to hear this.
0: Thank you, Paul. It was encouraging for me too.
2: Joe and Shoshana's testimony is a powerful reminder that God is not limited in how he can save people. The Friedmans have a unique journey. They were devout Jews that followed the law, but were ultimately burned out by the hypocrisy of the man-made rabbinical rules. But after the Friedmans abandoned their Jewish faith, God used a cult, Mormons no less, to cause them to open a Christian Bible for the first time. And even then, God guided them to the book of Matthew, the gospel written specifically for the Jews. And that's where God found his two lost lambs. You know, it's important to note that no human ever witnessed to Joe and Shoshana, It was the Bible, the very words of God that drew them. I'm reminded of Hebrews 4:12, which says, "For the word of God is living and active, sharper than any two-edged sword, piercing to the division of soul and of spirit, of joints and of marrow, and discerning the thoughts and intentions of the heart." Joe and Shoshana's story is just so incredibly reflective of that truth. After the interview, Joe asked me to remind listeners wanting to evangelize Jewish friends that what Joe said about Judaism is from his own personal history and experience, and that every Jew is a unique person, just like every Muslim, Mormon, Hindu, or Buddhist. So while cultural background information is helpful, in the end, everyone should be treated as an individual in personal evangelism. You can visit our website, compelledpodcast.com, to find more stories about God working in people's lives just like this one. And if you look up this episode, you'll see a photograph that Joe sent me of when he was still a devout Jew. There's quite a difference to see how he looked before being saved and now. Also, we'll include a link to a book that Joe recommended called Questioning Evangelism by Randy Newman, which Joe highly recommended as an excellent resource for anyone pursuing evangelism. Again, you'll find all of that at compelledpodcast.com. And if you know someone who would be encouraged by today's story, please send this to them. It's episode number 21 with Joe Friedman. Now, before we go, we're going to answer a question that we receive somewhat frequently, which is, how did Compelled get started? So back in the spring of 2024, my wife Sarah and I sat down and recorded that story, which I think you'll enjoy. This is a special behind-the-scenes interview with me and my wife. Sarah, you want to introduce yourself and tell listeners about where we live and who our kids are?
4: Well, I'm Sarah, and I am married to Paul. We have four children. Adeline is our oldest daughter. She's six. Lucas is our next child. He's four. We have a three-year-old, Eliza, and a almost 10-month-old son, Brendan.
1: Yes. In fact, people might even hear him crying in the background. Hopefully not. But yes, we just got him down to bed. We also live near the Austin, Texas area, and we go to church with a great family of believers in Georgetown, Texas. That's kind of our family in a nutshell here. What we're going to do right now is we're going to go ahead and share our testimonies, how we came to faith in the Lord. And then kind of from that kind of lead into how we started the podcast. I'll go first. So I grew up in the Austin area my whole life. I was very fortunate to be raised in a Christian household. My grandparents were believers. My parents were believers, and my grandparents lived next door, actually. And so I was just exposed to the gospel from my entire childhood, really. Nothing too crazy or anything going on. I remember, I think when I was 13 years old, I then had my first experience going away from my family for an entire week. And I went to this thing called Awana Camp, which was a great experience for me. It was the first time I was ever separated from my family. And I loved it. I just loved being on my own and being my own person. And, you know, I could eat all the camp junk food that I wanted to. It was a great time. But at this camp, they had, you know, morning devotions, evening devotions, afternoon, you know, prayer time and things, and all sorts of things were going on. And I remember just noticing that there were these other kids at the camp that appeared to have what seemed like an actual, you know, like they were spending time in the Bible, just reading it, even if they weren't required to. And that just struck me as like, what, you know, people actually do that? And I think it was at that camp when I really realized, like, hey, was this faith that I, you know, professed in? And I knew all the Sunday school answers. I was like the, you know, the clubber of the year, like four times in a row and all this stuff. But like, I, you know, was it my faith? Or was it my parents' faith? And so at 13, that's when faith really became real for me. And that's when I realized, like, no, this has to be my faith. I'm choosing it. So whether I became truly a Christian at age 4 or 13, I think only the Lord knows that. But after 13, definitely that was a turning point for me. And then probably at age 18, I came to a fuller understanding also of kind of God's nature. And that's kind of been an ongoing journey ever since. And that's my testimony there. Sarah, what about you?
4: Well, Paul and I have similar testimonies. I also grew up in a Christian family and grew up going to church my whole life. I am from Wichita, Kansas, so not not from Texas, but grew up in a church and in a good family that loved the Lord. I remember making a profession of faith when I was very young, but probably didn't really understand all that went into that at the time. Maybe just understood little pieces and parts. And I struggled a lot moving forward from there with doubts. As a little kid, I would either have bad dreams or just lay awake at night thinking about maybe some type of sin that I had committed during the day. I remember one point when I was 12, while I was talking with my dad, he shared a scripture from Isaiah with me that talked about how all of our righteousnesses are as filthy rags to God. And I think that was the Holy Spirit really used that scripture to help me understand that I could not earn my way to salvation, even though I could have always told anyone that or recited, you know, pretty clearly how to be saved. I think I was functionally really relying on my own good works and just realizing that even if I could do good things in my own mind, that those would not be good enough to save me. That got my attention and helped me understand, I think, God's grace a little more fully. After that point, I struggled a lot less with doubts, had a lot more assurance of my salvation moving forward. So I think that was when I was saved, and God has continued to work in my heart in different ways and different facets ever since then. I've been really grateful to be in Austin, and the church that we're at has been really pivotal for my faith moving forward.
2: So the story next that we're going to go to is how Compelled came about. And it's kind of interesting. So we'll kind of backtrack a little bit. So when I had done a long career in Texas politics, that's what I did exclusively, just Texas political work. And I had gotten pretty burned out back in 2018. And we'd been praying that whole time, asking the Lord, like, hey, is there something that I can do as a career path that is not political? You know, maybe we should create some kind of a YouTube channel or a podcast or something. And well, what would that be about? And we're thinking about it. And then we just realized, because we had grown up in two completely different states, completely different social circles, we just happened to know a lot of people, actually, because, you know, again, Sarah just knew all these people from her life and I knew all the people from my life, and completely different social circles. So like, in some ways, like, we knew twice as many people as an average married couple did at that point. And we just compared notes and realized, like, man, a lot of these people that we know, they have really cool testimonies. And testimonies was something that I had been attracted to as a kid. And as Sarah, I think you had a similar attraction also to testimonies. And so we began kind of thinking about, like, okay, well, what are we going to do? And I thought at one point, I thought maybe we'd make a YouTube channel of Christian testimonies. But then I thought, well, you know, that's a lot of time and effort and expense to make video. What about this new podcast format? Because that's, you know, it's audio only. You know, how hard can that be? Famous last words there. And so that's kind of how we decided to start a podcast about Christian testimonies. But Sarah, do you want to talk into how we came up with the name Compelled?
4: Yeah, so we were just brainstorming different ideas. I think we were looking through a lot of different scriptures, just trying to find some kind of concept that would encapsulate the idea that God is the one who is behind all of these stories, and they're not just stories about random people who did amazing things, but they're really stories about God doing amazing things through people. And we came across this verse in 2 Corinthians 5:14, for the love of Christ compels us, since we have reached this conclusion that one died for all, and therefore all died. And he died for all, so that those who live should no longer live for themselves, but for the one who died for them and was raised.
2: And really, I think it was just this idea that, you know, again, like, people that have been transformed, they are compelled in to live a certain way, actually. And so that was kind of the recurring theme that we saw between all these people with these really cool testimonies, that not only, you know, has some crazy thing happened to them, but God worked in an amazing way. And now their life has been transformed and they are living their lives compelled to live for the Lord. So last thing we want to talk about is just kind of the impact of the show. You know, if you go to our website, you can look at our Impact 2023 tab. And that just talks about the number of folks who listen to the show and different countries we've been able to reach. And I'm really excited about the restricted nations we've reached out to and everything like that. But one of the other cool things is just hearing from listeners how when they hear some of these stories, again, of other Christians, just the way that they've been encouraged in their faith. Not too long ago, maybe about 6 months ago, we got an email from a listener who shared that she had been suicidal, had struggled with that for maybe about 3 years or so. And at one point, she was sitting down with her pastor and his wife. And I believe the wife, while they were doing counseling, I believe the wife had shared with her some of our compelled testimonies. And she wrote us many months later after that, just saying that the Lord had used that as one of the instruments of healing for her in her life, which we just thought that was really cool. And, you know, again, I think it's the Lord is at work through these stories. We just want to wrap this up with just kind of sharing how the Lord is used, compelled to impact even our own lives, actually. Sarah, you want to go first?
4: One thing for me is it's been really encouraging to me to just hear such a large volume of stories where God's worked so powerfully in people's lives, especially people who have been through really deep suffering. That's been an encouragement to me as we've been through suffering on a much smaller scale. Just being able to remember so many instances of how God has been faithful to other people in really dire circumstances, and just gives me a lot of faith in our own suffering or even friends suffering that he will be faithful to us and help us through whatever hard things come along, that we can trust him. It's also really neat getting to be on the other side of the podcast, even though I'm not nearly as involved as Paul is with it, but getting to meet some of these people and just see how genuine their faith is. Sometimes you hear these crazy stories and it feels like they are larger than life, and that maybe those things don't happen in real life, but that actually just being able to witness and get to meet some of these people in real life and see how they really are genuine in their faith. God really has changed their lives. God really is supporting them in their suffering or whatever it is, but getting to see just the realness and of people's faith in a little different way than even the people that get to listen to the podcast, just through meeting some of the guests and hearing Paul talk about them, the friends that he's made. I feel like just the small part that I'm involved in strengthened my faith in really big ways.
2: Yeah, yeah. And I think for me also, like as Sarah's alluding to, you know, like, you know, when I go and do a recording session, you know, I hear so many more stories that never, you know, actually end up on the show because, you know, I'm sitting there with the guests for like 2 to 5 hours. That's something that I've just been personally impacted by the show. Even though it's not the content that we're releasing, just the fact that we're getting to record this and I get to hear it all, man, that's been really encouraging for me also.
5: 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Today's story was edited by Zach Fowler and Micah Foster, script assistance from Mark Weber, sound engineering by Sonomorphic, and our associate producer is my sweet wife, Sarah Hastings. I'm your host, Paul Hastings, and you've been listening to Compelled. We'll be back next time with another compelling story. We'll see you then. Hey, Compelled listeners. As you may already know, Compelled Ministries is still trying to get enough monthly support to be financially self-sustaining. We're not there yet, but some generous friends have given us some additional support to help us continue through mid-October. 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Currently, we're receiving $1,200 a month. If you've been blessed listening to Compelled, then can you help us stay on the air so that others may be blessed too? And here's just one message we received from Julia in England. She writes, I absolutely love Compelled, and when I became born again as a solo mom with 2 boys under the age of 5, it was an integral part of how my faith increased. I was isolated, but was still able to listen to an episode every night when doing the dishes once the boys were asleep. Each week, my heart is being edified and the Lord is healing our hearts and enabling me to be a strong biblical mother despite such a challenging start. Which leads me to ask, if you enjoy the stories on Compelled and want to see these testimonies impact other lives, would you please consider making a monthly gift to our work? Because candidly, that's the only way we'll be able to remain on the air. Donations are tax deductible, and in some instances, your employer might even make a matching grant if you ask. To make that tax deductible gift, just visit compelledmedia.org. Again, that's compelledmedia.org.
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8: This is the Middle East Report, your connection to truthful reporting on Israel and the Middle East. I'm John Riley. President Trump and Iran signed the Memorandum of Understanding to try to come to some kind of conclusion to end the war between the United States and Iran. This Memorandum of Understanding has a lot of people concerned because it gives a lot of money to Iran through various means. How does this Memorandum of Understanding affect Israel? I spoke to Jim Scudder. He serves as the senior pastor of the Quinton Road Baptist Church in Lake Zurich, Illinois. He's an author and media host.
9: Israel has to stop defending themselves in Lebanon from Hezbollah. I've been in the furthest northern places of Israel. These towns have to be vacant because Hezbollah rains down these indiscriminate missiles and drones upon the public. Israel has to be where they're at in Lebanon. And even in this so-called ceasefire, Iran keeps doing it through their proxy, Hezbollah. Yes, we're very, very worried about how this is all going to play out. We cannot trust the Iranians. And I hope that the American people, we need to value our freedom and value our place in the world as the United States to promote democracy and to quell this dictatorial mindset. We need to be so convinced that this is the right thing that we're willing to pay higher prices. I don't like it. You know, it's expensive. But if we don't do this, Iran basically wins. It's only going to create more terrorism, more problems, and they're going to keep control of the Strait of Hormuz. If we think that this is going to end that stranglehold, it won't. And they're already, you know, showing that as they've already hit other, you know, ships and stuff in the middle of the so-called ceasefire.
8: Pastor Jim, I was talking to somebody from Israel just a few days ago, and they were just sharing, you know, with me what was on their heart. And, you know, you mentioned the fact that Israel was not even involved in this memorandum understanding in the deal, so to speak, but they are affected by the deal because, as you said, they're being told to, you know, stop attacking Hezbollah, get out of Lebanon, all of that. But this person that I spoke to said, we need to go back to the Gaza plan. Okay, so the president came together and he put together this Gaza plan. One of the big parts of the Gaza plan was to disarm Hamas. And he told me, he said, John, that has not happened. Hamas has not been disarmed. And then he said, now let's take a look at this memorandum of understanding. Again, this is a 14-point plan. The Gaza thing was a 21-point plan. And we're hoping to disarm or eliminate the nuclear stuff from Iran. He said, but it hasn't happened with Hamas. Is it going to happen with Iran? So he had a lot of questions, and he said there was a lot of similarities. I love President Trump. I'm thankful for what he has done for Israel and, you know, for our nation. And I certainly feel like, of course, we need to be praying for him and the administration. This whole plan raises a lot of concerns, not just among people like me, but among even Democrats and Republicans. A lot of them have come together to say, hey, you know, we don't need to be giving billions of dollars to a regime that kills its people and shouts death to America. So I don't know where you go from here on this, Pastor Jim. I do know that there is power in prayer. And you said this multiple times, it's a spiritual warfare. We know that.
9: Yeah, and that's what we wrote a book about. It is a spiritual issue. And, you know, we're battling, when you talk about Hamas, we're battling like demons. I've been to these affected kibbutz, these kibbutzim in Israel, that they just went in and just massacred and did barbaric things, like the worst of anything you can imagine.
8: Pastor Jim Scudder and Phil Stringer have written a book, The Spiritual War Against Israel, Defending Biblical Zionism and Understanding Israel's Place in God's Prophetic Plan. If you want to get a copy of that book, go to ingrace.us, ingrace.us. It's available for a gift of any amount. That's the Middle East Report. I'm John Riley.
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11: Welcome to Them Before Us Radio. I'm your host, Katie Faust, here with my training director, Jen Friesen, on this very happy 4th of July, 250th weekend. I'm really excited about this because I live on the West Coast, and I didn't even go to Washington, D.C. until I was 45. That was the first time that I ever like saw the White House and realized that it wasn't right next to the Capitol building, which in my brain, they were right next door neighbors. And I realized it was a lot smaller than the Capitol building. I was wowed by the size of the Capitol building. And I actually got to be in the Capitol for the 4th, celebrating with my husband and my daughter and her husband. And that's just a really big deal for somebody from the West Coast, because I know you guys over on the East Coast, you like go to like Lexington, and you take your eighth graders, you know, on DC tours, and you know, they go to the Smithsonian. And like for kids on the West Coast, like all we know about DC is from the movies. So it's really fun that I got to be there, and not just alone doing work stuff, which I did get to do some work stuff, but mainly I got to be there with my husband and my daughter and her husband. And that was just amazing. Really, really magical. We're going to do some Bible time, but before we do, Jen, I have a question for you. Like, when did you first go to Washington, DC?
12: I've never been to Washington, D.C. Yeah. So, but I have a trip planned, meeting up with a family member. We're both just going to work during the day and then go explore and do things either on the weekend or in the evening. So, but I feel the same way about Philadelphia. I just got to go to earlier this year, see the Liberty Bell, see a bunch of the history. I got to see where they signed the Declaration of Independence, Jefferson Hall, I believe. And yeah, it's the same thing, Katie. We're on the West Coast and Washington, we live in Washington, but when everyone else says Washington, they mean Washington, D.C. So it is funny. And there's so many amazing things people need to go see in D.C. that I've heard, like the Museum of the Bible and things like that. I'm really excited to experience.
11: It's just fun to like get a taste of history. Like where we are, there's no buildings built before 1920. I mean, every now and then you'll see like a cabin, maybe a few houses in downtown, but really like you go over there and there's just so much history, and it's really wonderful. And it's something that we should cherish, appreciate, celebrate, herald. So I love that for all its faults, this administration loves our history and loves the Capitol, wants to beautify it. We want to talk a little more about the founding of our nation, and we're going to get to that, but we do a little Bible time first. And this time I want to highlight Esther chapter 3. I was reading with my daughter. My second daughter is home from college with me, and she and I, when we are in the same place in the morning, we both do Bible time on our own, but it's fun to do it together when we're both awake, neither at the gym, neither of us are working. So we decided to read Esther chapter 3 together. And I tell you, the parallels for believers today was just leaping off the page to me. So I just wrote down some reflections that she and I
13: kind of pulled out of the text. You know, this is right after Haman has figured out how to condemn the Jews completely, an entire race of people. Or at least, I'm sorry, this is like right when he was elevated to power, like the prime enemy of the Jews. And everybody's bowing down because they all recognize, kiss the ring of this guy, they're going to be able to get ahead. Mordecai doesn't. He is the only one that doesn't bow down. He just stands there. And, you know, it's interesting because everybody's constantly asking him, why aren't you bowing down? What are you doing? Why are you bucking the trend? And he doesn't say, you know, we have this ancient feud, or I don't like him, or he's corrupt. He answers, I'm a Jew. I'm a Jew. And that answers the whole thing for him. His answer goes back to not some personal animus, not some behavioral, you know, beef that he has. It goes to the core of his identity. People should be noticing Christians refusing to bow down. We should be so different that everybody's always asking for a reason for the hope that is in us. And the answer is not, I object to, you know, the licentiousness of our culture, or I'm anti-woke. The answer needs to be, I'm a Christian. All of it stems from our identity. All of it is going to primarily come down to with whom we find our primary allegiance. And it has to be Christ. It has to come from the core of who we are, not little things that bother us, not our own disposition. It has to come down to we have been set apart by God, and therefore we are going to live and act differently. Later on, you know, Haman's angry. And it says Haman was filled with fury, but disdained to lay hands on Mordecai alone. And it's like Mordecai could stand alone. Haman needed groupies. And God bless the Christians who will stand alone. It's hard to stand alone, but we will do it if we have to. But I'll tell you, the betas out there, they won't act alone, right? They'll need people to reinforce. And then, of course, the ultimate way that Haman wanted to get back at Mordecai was not to destroy Mordecai, destroy everybody he loved. And that, unfortunately, is a reality of our world today, maybe more than ever in this country, that if you stand apart, if you refuse to bow, it won't just be that people attack you. They will come for your friends. They will come for your family. They will come for your job. It is kind of a father of lies original. And so don't be surprised when that happens to you. Jen, I know you are fighting the culture war. You've had so many opportunities to stand alone. What do you take from these verses when you think about the lesson and the place that Esther found herself in 2700 years ago? What do you take from this?
12: Yeah, I thought your grabbing the word allegiance was really fitting. And, you know, it's interesting because we do the Pledge of Allegiance as American citizens. And I read this really fascinating book. I just pulled it up again so I could remember the author, but it's called Salvation by Allegiance Alone. I don't know if you've ever heard of it. It's by Matthew W. Bates. I think I read it for school. And his point is that the Bible verse that says, for you have been saved by faith alone, that if you looked back at the Greek, you would actually see a definition closer to our understanding of allegiance. Because his argument is, even the demons know who Jesus is. They know he's Lord. They even say, hey, please don't hurt us, you know, do this or that. They have to appeal to his authority to do different things. So the devil knows who God is, but the devil does not swear allegiance to him. He is opposed to him. So his point is, it maybe can't just be an intellectual assent of knowing who God is. It really is whether you say God grants you this ability or whether it is some level of human determination, you decide to pledge allegiance to Christ. That is what saves you, is saying, I swear my life to this king. And so then to Esther's point, Mordecai is saying there's a higher authority, there's a higher king, and he is loyal to the king. He saves his life. But he's saying there's a higher authority that has my higher allegiance. And I think that's why Christians have always stood opposed to these tyrannical governments, because we want to honor and care for our government and be a good citizen. Unless you try to turn us against our sovereign. And that's what we should be, like you're saying, in the culture. It's like, oh man, those are people who the allegiance to their king supersedes everything else, but it makes us the most loving, caring, best citizens there are. unless they try to make us do something against our values.
13: Yep. And if you have that proper identity, if you understand who you are first, it helps you order your loves. It helps you order your allegiances. And so, like, we're all about putting kids first here. Kids are not before God. You know, and I would say in a healthy marriage, kids aren't even before your marriage, right? You've got to prioritize your marriage above kind of the immediate desires of your kids a lot of the time. So the identity is what helps us order our response, order our loves, know when we bow and know when we don't. And that actually feeds in so well to this 250th anniversary that we're celebrating this weekend, because the founding fathers had to figure out, how do we know where to put our allegiance and to what? And this amazing novel idea that our allegiance is not to an ethnicity. Our allegiance is not to a family in terms of a monarchy. Our allegiance is not even to a shared national history. Our allegiance is going to be to this idea that we all share a human universal. The idea that all of us are equal before God. That has become so common in our American parlance that we don't understand how groundbreaking it was, how distinct it was from all the other systems that they were breaking away from or they had experienced or read about in the past. And it was the first time in history that we formed a political association that was not based on religion or ethnicity or ancestry. It was brand new, brand new. And that idea of self-governance that had implications for the individual and for the nation. So, Jen, I know you dove into a document from the Heritage Foundation that went into more detail about this. So what stood out to you there?
12: Yeah, this was an essay called Why the American Founding Matters by Colleen A. Sheehan. And some of the big points that I drew out of this article, one of the things was, this was the first time, the founders formed a government based on the consent of the governed. So people have talked about it has to be a moral people. It has to be a people who recognize that I have to self-govern, and I'm also looking at everyone else like they must also self-govern, not that I'm going to self-govern and also govern and make everyone else do what I want. And one of the lines that I think is so good is that the success of this experiment, like self-government experiment, depends on the justice of our national policy, and that's contingent on the morality of the individuals that comprise the nation. And that's why we're going to talk about birthright citizenship in the next one, why it's so scary to import people who disagree with the values. It's not about skin color or nationality. It's about, can self-government and can the American experiment survive when you import people who fundamentally disagree with it? I have a few more lines if we have more time, but yeah.
13: No, but yeah, keep going. Let me just put a point on this. And, you know, when I think about the founding and I think about limited government, you cannot have limited government on the national level unless you have massive amounts of micro level government in the self. So mm-hmm. It's like Chuck Colson used to say, it's the conscience or the constable. Like something will govern you. And if you want a limited government, if you want to be self-governed on the national level, that means you have to be individually governed. Nothing will do that except religion and morals, period. You have to develop a moral people if you want to have a small government. If you have immoral people, the only alternative is for the government to get larger.
12: Yeah. One of the things that the essay ended with that it struck me so deeply was, you know, the founders had this vision for America. This is a quote, a story they'd written in their mind's imagination before they imprinted it upon the land. How it turned out, we know 250 years later, we get to see the success of it. They had no idea. None of them got to see what really it would become. And it just blows my mind the cost that they paid. This the essay is totally worth reading. It goes through 14 different founders, some that I had never heard of before. But, you know, if they failed, they would have been ridiculed for all of human history. Oh, these people thought that they could do something. Another line that says, the notion that all human beings have a right to liberty and self-responsibility is not an old idea. It's an eternal idea. So they were really trying to tap and grab onto something these are universal truths. They were trying to recognize them and form a government around that, which had never been done before and has been done. I mean, we've had the most powerful, successful country in all of human history. But then it's like Ben Franklin says, if you can keep it, you know, if you can keep it going. And that's the question.
13: I certainly look at all of these accounts and the stories, and there's been fun, like, social media, Twitter accounts that have popped up to give you like insights into the past and what were people thinking, what was happening at this very day, 250 years ago. And like, how incredible to like fight for something that is, has such implications for humanity. And they really did, you know, they were doing something brand new, and they've inspired our style of government has inspired a variety of other democracies and republics around the world. Like, we have been able to export because it's an eternal idea, because it's a human universal. It didn't just work in this portion of North America. It can work anywhere where people properly understand the nature of man, put thereby the nature of God, and then arrange your life and your government accordingly. So we're going to talk a little bit about the massive Supreme Court decision that came down last week on birthright citizenship, and specifically the intersection that it has in the world of baby making and big fertility. Stay with us. We'll be right back.

0: Children around the world are being victimized. We need your help. Them Before Us is a global nonprofit dedicated to defending children's life, family, mind, and body. But we can't do it alone. 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
2: Hi, this is Jim Scudder with today's Moment in Grace. Philippians 4:6 tells us, "Rejoice in the Lord always. And again, I say rejoice." The Apostle Paul, who faced church conflicts, personal calamities, and persecution, gives this advice under the inspiration of the Holy Spirit. If anyone had reason to worry, it was Paul, yet his focus was on the joy in the Lord. The word rejoice means to express intense gladness. Life often brings the opposite of joy: job loss, personal struggles, or global issues. Yet Paul reminds us that we can always find joy in the Lord. By thinking about Him, listening to Him, and focusing on His faithfulness, we experience peace. When anxiety strikes, rejoice in the Lord, and then do it again.
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3: Welcome back to Them Before Us Radio. I'm your host, Katie Faust, here with my training director, Jen Friesen of Them Before Us. And there was a lot happening from the third branch of the U.S. government this week. The Supreme Court, they handed down several decisions, a couple of which had really serious consequences. And this one on birthright citizenship is one that we've been particularly interested in. And that's because at Them Before Us, we critique the baby buying and the baby selling industry, known as surrogacy, known as big fertility. A lot of people think about surrogacy or donor conception or IVF as a way for infertile couples to have children. And sometimes that's true. But what it has done, especially in conjunction with birthright citizenship, is it has allowed an international industry to spring up, specifically catering to foreign buyers. So people will come to the United States to customize their children, oftentimes because it's illegal in Spain, or it's illegal in Germany, or it's illegal in Italy. So they'll come here to do it. But bonus, if you are able to shell out six figures for that surrogate, you also take a baby home who is a U.S. citizen. And that is something that has been exploited, not just on an individual level, but a systematic level. We have accounts of, for example, Chinese billionaires who have over 100 U.S. citizen children that they've procured through Californian surrogates. So I think we look at the birthright citizenship debate, and we're really familiar with the Mexican woman who comes across the border of Tijuana, makes it into San Diego, gives birth in the hospital, stays for a few weeks. She goes home with a U.S. citizen child. And then when that child grows up, they use that to sort of blockchain in an entire family into the United States. So I think we're familiar with that understanding of birthright citizenship. But there is a real specific angle here in connection to surrogacy that has caught our attention. So, Jen, do you want to talk a little bit about, just maybe give us some high-level overview of what exactly the Supreme Court said this week?
4: So this was a 6-3 decision, meaning Justice Roberts, who's the Chief Justice, who many people call him the conservative one, but he often will go to the more liberal side in some of the decisions. And then Amy Coney Barrett, who's also one of the conservative justices, went to the other side and basically affirmed that if you're born on U.S. soil, you are a citizen of the United States, regardless of your parents' immigration status or the intent even. And I'm pulling up the 14th Amendment because this Ben Shapiro wrote an article and he talks about this. But so the 14th Amendment, the first section says, all persons born or naturalized in the United States and subject to the jurisdiction thereof are citizens of the United States and of the state wherein they reside. No state shall make or enforce any law which shall abridge the privileges or immunities of citizens of the United States. Okay. Now, Ben Shapiro is making the point, and a lot of conservatives who are very upset about this are making the point that if you are in China or you're in another country and your entire purpose is to come here and make sure you have a child that's an American citizen and then take them somewhere else and you want to use it so they can, well, and we'll talk about this. There's ways people are trying to use this, you know, 18 years down the road. But, you know, if people are intentionally trying to do that, and you have no intention of being subject to the jurisdiction thereof, then you shouldn't be a citizen. And unfortunately, the Supreme Court kind of dismissed that language. And it seems like just based it on if you're born in that physical location within the United States, you get all the rights and it doesn't matter the intent of the parents, the nationality, the legal status, et cetera.
3: Yeah, the interesting reasoning is there was kind of like dueling interpretations of the law and in the opinions that came down. You know, Roberts talks about how, well, the idea that the child's born under the king's protection, even briefly, that owed him an allegiance and he was a subject. And then Thomas's dissent is like, you literally got that wrong. The United States broke away from this idea that your allegiance goes to a king. That's the whole point of the founding of our nation. It did not have to do with an allegiance to a king, and therefore the protection that you get from him. It has to do with the allegiance to an idea. It has to do to the, you know, like we talked about in the last segment, this idea that there is a common shared humanity, and you have to ascribe to the founding ideals. You have to actually have some participation in, and yeah, you have to make a pledge in some sense, or your parents had to make a pledge to uphold this unique, distinct system, because it's not based on ethnicity and it's not based on religion. It's based on something else. And so I believe that Thomas's dissent was like 80 pages because he just deconstructed all of the sort of false logic, false history, false reasoning of the majority in there. And Alito's dissent said, you know, this is one of the most consequential rulings in court history. And he warns that it grants citizenships to children of birth tourists, which, you know, there's a lot happening in the world of big fertility, arguing that the amendment was meant to cover only those who at birth owed an allegiance solely to the United States. And so many of these parents that come over here, there's no allegiance to the United States.

0: ways of looking at this too. And Jen, you found this interesting tweet where somebody was like, let me tell you how this actually looks. So tell us about this family with the Honduran connection.
1: Yeah, so this was a tweet by Philip Greenspun on X, and he says, birthright citizenship tale. Our social circle in Massachusetts included a guy married to a Honduran. Every time one of his wife's relatives is pregnant, she comes to stay with them. When it's time to deliver the baby, the relative Ubers to one of the most expensive hospitals in the world, like Beth Israel. She gives birth, says the magic words to avoid ever receiving a bill, I'm undocumented, and after a few weeks, heads back to Honduras with a baby, a birth certificate, and a U.S. passport. This one family has likely cost taxpayers at least $300,000 in payments to the hospital for uncompensated care, and more than 10 U.S. citizens have been minted. When the kids are adults, they have an automatic right to sponsor their parents for green cards. So eventually, this one family will be responsible for perhaps 40 or 50 legal immigrants from Honduras to the U.S.
0: So probably not how the people who drafted the 14th Amendment, not what they had in mind, which very specifically had to do with restoring and granting rights to freed slaves who were domiciled here, who had an allegiance here, who had no other country that they belonged to, whose lineage probably likely went back several generations. It was for a very specific purpose. It was not for the Honduran family to bring in 40 to 50 citizens at the cost of U.S. taxpayers. And obviously, you can look at nations of concern like China, where in California alone, our friend Emma Waters has written about. She was the first to sort of break the story, break down the numbers of what we could find, which is very hard to find data on this. What we could find about the surrogacy industry in California was that you had up to 50% of commissioning parents who were using Californian surrogates. About 50% of them were foreigners. Okay, so this isn't just, you know, a couple from Massachusetts that wants to have a baby and is going to California. No, they are coming from Brazil, right? They are coming from China. And that's what she found, that about half of the foreign parents were Chinese, and 40% of the Chinese parents were single men over the age of 40. So you've got single men commissioning surrogate-born babies. Oftentimes, they don't even come to the United States. They will fly those children back to China without the commissioning parents even setting foot on U.S. soil. And those children could run for president. They're, you know, even if they've never lived in the United States before. So obviously, we look at this from the perspective of a massive violation of the rights of the child, the buying and selling of children, the intentional severing of the relationship they have with their birth mother, leading to struggles to bond and attach in the future. Many of these children are going to lose their genetic mother. Some of them will lose their genetic father in the process. We look at this as a human rights violation against children. But it is obvious that this is a national security concern as well. So then before us, we are going to be capitalizing on the renewed attention to birthright citizenship, how it is being abused and misused, to push at the federal level banning birth tourism in the name of family building, in the name of big fertility. Because, you know, I think that if you can't ban a woman from coming across the border and giving birth to her own child, at least maybe you can ban commissioning parents hiring somebody else to give birth to an unrelated child. I mean, like, right, this should be low-hanging fruit that we can all agree on.
1: Right. And I heard someone saying, oh, well, it's going to be fine because Trump has, because they've secured the border much better, there's a lot less of the, like this example maybe of the Hondurans. But that's only, closing the border or protecting the border only takes one element out of it. It's the illegal immigrant who's trying to come across. Actually, that tweet is saying it's a family member visiting. So is the, are they going to stop pregnant women at the airport? You know, that's a question. Or like you're saying, this doesn't even touch a rich, successful Chinese businessman who's here for business all the time, who has no problem getting back and forth to the country, buying a child, custom designing and buying a child in the United States, and having a surrogate born baby here and then taking them back to China doing who knows what. It's actually kind of scary too that like the national security concern is one of the less horrific things you can imagine happening to a child. like they're just being raised totally normally and they're loved well, but they have, oh,

0: we want you to go back and vote, you know, for our interests, or get me an American citizenship when I come back. Like, that's still horrifying. But just imagine how much more horrifying it could be for single men coming, getting whatever kind of kid they want and taking them back and not tracing them back across the ocean. You know, so there's so many levels of horror that we could be thinking of. And like you're saying, I really do hope this lights a fire under the administration, the DOJ, Republicans. It would be super nice if they would get on board and start really getting serious about this. But I do think, you know, when the court doesn't go our way, the court is only one element of the three branches of government, and they're supposed to interpret the law, but they don't make the law. And so we need to make good laws or change good laws. And I think that's within our power, but do they have the will to do it?
1: People will often say to me, Katie, what are you trying to do? And my answer is global takeover. We need to take over the world as it relates to putting children first in all of these conversations. And people say, well, that's nice. How are you going to do it? And the answer is we need to do two things. We need to change hearts. We need to educate people. We need to tell the stories. We need to explain how children are being victimized. And we need to change laws. It's not enough to just podcast or have a radio show or give speeches. You actually have to do the work of getting in front of lawmakers. You have to convince them. And then you have to make sure that there is a political reward for them. I mean, there are some, you know, people talk a lot of trash about politicians. I feel like I know some of the best ones at the state level and the federal level. I know the people that are really operating on principle, even though it's coming at a great cost. But if I have my way, we are going to raise up such an army of kind of normie Americans, but also influencers who, when somebody, a lawmaker at the federal or state level, says, we're going to end birth tourism, that there's a political benefit to that, where people won't come in and say, you're trying to prevent people from having families. People go, thank God, somebody's standing up for the child. So that's a big part of what we do at Them Before Us is, you know, we are really in deep with a lot of different, especially conservative platforms and publications and influencers, working to make them prioritize, help them think about all these issues through the lens of putting children first. Because then when we do introduce or help to encourage lawmakers to propose child-centric legislation, we've widened the Overton window to such a degree that there isn't a huge backlash for them. Jen, I want to ask you, you know, we are on the heels of another big anniversary week. The last week we saw the 11th anniversary of Obergefell, and at Them Before Us, we're spearheading a national coalition to overturn gay marriage, to overturn that Supreme Court decision. I want to know, you're super online. You run all of our social media accounts, not just our account, but did you see other accounts, other sources that were also critiquing Obergefell, calling for its overturning, even some that maybe aren't as connected to us? Do you notice a temperature change in the online world?
0: We saw a lot of our coalition partners, of course, all the family policy groups are posting. Someone who is pro-LGBT was tweeting our Them Before Us account and saying, well, it's too bad you guys, you know, you can't disagree with all these corporations. They're going to agree with our LGBT, you know, ideology. And I pointed out, no, you guys have seen a 65% drop in corporations wanting to be a part of the human rights campaigns, you know, equality index and things like that. So I do think we're seeing a huge temperature shift. I think we are giving people the language. We talked about Matthew Vines had a New York Times article where now he wants to, it's not just LGB without the T, now it's LGB without the TQ, because he's saying, I'm gay, I'm not queer, I don't want to do the whole queer thing. He wants to kind of paint himself as, I'm a Christian conservative in this, these other ways. It's like, no, you don't get to throw away the parts that you don't like, your extreme elements. No, it's already extreme pretending a man and a woman are interchangeable and they don't matter to children. That's our point. You're not normal, but just with that part, that's a not normal belief.
1: Well, Matthew Vines wrote God and the Gay Christian, which 10 or 15 years ago totally normalized the idea that same-sex sexual relationships were okay, A-okay in the eyes of God. So he's very good about throwing away the parts that he doesn't like, because he's been doing that with scripture for the last couple decades. contorting, distorting, torturing scripture to arrive at the place where actually God loves that these two men are engaging in sexual activity and cutting the mother of their children out of her life. Well, stay with us. We're going to hit some Q&A, some things that we've observed around the internet next. Thanks for being with us this weekend.
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3: AFR family, it's Michael Woolworth with Bible League International. Telling Bibleist believers no, that's one of the hardest things we do. We've spent the last few weeks telling you about the incredible move of God all over the world. And because of this, as many as 9 of 10 new believers in Asia, Africa, the Middle East, and Latin America are without Bibles. Would you remember Jong in Cambodia, a former Buddhist praying for a Bible? Rohan is in India, beaten when he came to Christ, but more than anything, he's praying for a Bible. And the Norris in the Middle East, you know, radicals burned down her house, nearly killing her and her four daughters. But you know, more than anything, she's praying for a Bible to raise them to know and love Jesus. And that's why AFR and Bible League want to bless 16,000 Bibleist believers. We're at the end of this month's long campaign. You've done it for 12,000, praise the Lord. 4,000 to go by Sunday, July 12th. 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
7: Hi, everyone. Welcome to Here for the Comments, a Them Before Us podcast series where we dive into the comments and questions that we get online, and then we unpack the children's rights perspective. And I'm your host, Sam, and this is Jen, and we are here for the comments. So Jen, I know you and Katie just spoke about this, but I thought it would be fun to talk about the U.S. birth citizenship because I had some questions about it. So, and I also wanted to go over just like a general reaction to it, what we're seeing online.
8: It was really interesting. Katie and I talked a little bit about the 14th Amendment and maybe the higher level thoughts about it, but we also wanted to find some tweets. I found one that was really interesting that was unpacking Justice Clarence Thomas's take on everything. And I saw this other funny tweet that said, basically, we need 9 Clarence Thomases on the Supreme Court. We need a Clarence Thomas as president. We need 535 or something Clarence Thomases in Congress. And then we would be set as a country.
7: Then we're good. Then we're safe.
8: Yeah, because I think for a conservatives, he really is a very reserved, actually true conservative, in the sense of he sees the Constitution, the things about America that make America America, and he wants to conserve those things and those principles and make you stay true to those principles. And so he, Justice Clarence Thomas, broke down the whole thing. And obviously, this is very smart. But one of the things that people are trying to say is, hey, people who are born here just get to be citizens. That's what it was like for slaves. Because the 14th Amendment was in part to grant slaves who've been brought here against their will, forced to labor, et cetera, and then had been born here, you know, two, three, four generations, but to give them the rights of an American citizen. But Justice Thomas was like, in his disagreement, his dissent with the ruling that just came out, he said, these situations are nothing alike, even though both babies are born on U.S. soil. But he's like, a baby born on American soil of a stranger or a traveler who's passing through or temporarily residing here is not a citizen. They weren't ever considered citizens. You know, the founders didn't think of it that way. If you have a home somewhere else and an allegiance to a different country, you should not be granted citizenship just because you happen to be here when you gave birth. And I don't know if you heard, one of the USA soccer players, who's one of our stars, is only able to play for the US because his mom, 20 something years ago, couldn't get on her flight. And she ended up having the baby here. She was too pregnant to fly home or something. Ended up having the baby here. Now he's a US soccer star. I think one of the African countries or something. Someone was like, this is like the butterfly effect. This is crazy. But that's one of the main things is, we talked about this with Katie, if you don't have allegiance to this country, you don't want to live in the and be subject to the jurisdiction within, therefore, you know, then that's not the same thing. And so that's kind of the main difference when people try to equate it to giving slaves back in the day the right to vote.
9: Yes. And I know I saw, because I was wondering how this affects surrogacy, or if it just helps surrogacy be more mainstream than it already is, because I did see the segment from CNN where there was a woman, basically as a business, she's a surrogate and creates babies for people in China. And so she said there was like a gay couple in China that bought her womb so she could make a baby for them. And I saw Katie respond to it. She said, I bet these two Chinese men who ordered this child will never step foot in this country. They will have their motherless born baby flown back to them. And in 35 years, that baby can run for president now because he's a citizen. That is so crazy to think of. And it's like, I know we live in this American bubble where, like, you know, you do your day-to-day life. You go to the grocery store, you live your life, you see your friends, you have your church, everything that we do. But we don't see how, like, crazy the world can get where, like, people, there are people who want to destroy America from the inside out. And the idea that they could, like, create a baby here and that automatically has citizenship and raise them to hate America, like raise them somewhere else and then bring them back here and they have full access as a citizen, is kind of, it's crazy to think about.
8: Yeah. This is interesting. This was from Megan Basham. So she's out of Daily Wire. She said, the court has not made birth tourism legitimate. It's made itself illegitimate. Thomas and Alito are right. Congress must start acting now to remove all foreign women from the country immediately and begin attaching pregnancy tests to visa requirements. Force the Supreme Court to confront the will of the people again and again and again. That's interesting. We talked about that with Katie. Well, the Supreme Court is one branch, you know, and the other branches also need to do their due diligence. If a law needs to be changed, we need to change it. And we are hopeful that this might force them to really take surrogacy seriously. So securing the border is part of it. Eliminating international surrogacy would be a huge piece of it. And we can make birth tourism illegal. Wouldn't that solve a huge piece of the problem? Even if you have, we talked in the previous segment about friends, a pregnant friend in another country, Honduras, would come and stay with the family, have the baby there at the most expensive hospital possible, take the baby home. And they had done it 30 times for different family members. So are there things like that that we can, you know, get changed in the law And but that's on Congress to get done.
9: Yeah, that is, it's like crazy to think of all the possibilities this leads to. What does it mean if a baby is a citizen here and their parents aren't? Does that give citizenship to the parents automatically, or they still have to go through the whole process?
8: When they're 18 or 21, the U.S. citizen child can basically get automatic green card status for their parents. That's why people say, quote, anchor babies. It's the idea that the child can anchor you to the country in some way. Mm-hmm. It's harder for the country to get rid of you if you have a child here. Well, and think about the talking points from the more progressive side, when they've said, you know, you're separating families. Well, first of all, Biden, you know, lost 250,000 children that were trafficked over the border. I read stories that said the kid would have a phone number on their arm or an address that led to a storage unit, and they would call the number and, oh, my aunt is picking me up. You know, some woman picks up the kid. That's it. Oh, that's your family member? Or it's someone who runs a brothel and is selling children. So this notion of like, you're separating children because we're deporting children back out of the country. Kids are being rescued out of sex slavery when we talk about the border and things like that. So it is just crazy to think about all the terrible things that could be happening with people who are buying children and bringing them back across the border. I just don't understand why we can't get bipartisan agreement on the very, like, the low-hanging fruit of some of this conversation. It should be legal for a single man to just come into the country, rent a woman, buy a kid, and take it back. That should be mm-hmm. illegal. Why is that hard for people to get on board with and, like, understand?
9: Do you think a lot of it, like, when I speak to, like, pro-abortion advocates, and usually the common ground most people can find is, like, third trimester abortion, where it's like, I think most people would say, for an elective reason, if the baby's healthy, the mom is healthy, it should not be legal for them to have the baby. But I've seen a tide change where now, even then, even people who think it's gross and awful and evil to have an abortion at that age, they would still say they want it legal, because they say, but because I'm worried that if we make it illegal for elective abortion at that age, that might somehow prevent cases where it's medically necessary. And then those poor women, you know, women. And, you know, I wonder if it's the same thing where they say, like, well, if we make it illegal for these, you know, creepy men to come in here and create babies, you know, what about the poor family that we do want to be able to do that? You know, we feel bad for them, so we don't want to limit their legal right to do it. And I wonder if it's the same thinking.
8: Yeah. Well, and isn't that why, I mean, from the Them Before Us perspective, we're always going to say children's rights come first. So at the end of the day, national mm-hmm. security concerns, the adults, whether it's a single man that's international or a perfectly sweet, awesome, blonde, white skin, American, Christian, conservative couple, whatever the example would be that they would try to get you to say yes. We can universally say, no, never, all surrogacy should be banned. And I'm yes. fine to incrementally ban it and get things going, start where we can, start where we can all agree. But at Them Before Us, we're like, ban all of it. There is yes. not a surrogacy situation that doesn't violate the rights of children. So that's where we're at, you know, as an organization. We would love everybody to get on board with that. Like you said, though, it is, people are just justifying these broad exploitation of women and children because they keep coming back to that sweet, perfect, altruistic, my sister can't have kids because she has cancer situation that they think should justify it. The reality right. is, it's never justified. It's always wrong. Same with abortion. There is no justification for abortion. There isn't. You're killing a living human. Rape, incest, it's a living human.
9: Yes.
8: Period. You know, the argument is the same. I hate it when Republicans give any leeway yeah. on the rape and incest thing. Not that, of course, you should speak with compassion when you're talking about people who struggle with those things, but they don't even mean real people. They mean, they're trying to think of the most gross example to try and justify it. You know, you're going to force a 9-year-old to have a baby. And I was like, well, you're going to force a 9-year-old to get an abortion?
9: She's yeah, you're gonna force a 9-year-old to kill her baby? Like, how is that any better?
8: You're going to deliver the baby either way. You're yep. going to deliver it alive or dead. It's going to be yep. in pieces or whole. And if you think that abortion doesn't traumatize women, you have not been paying attention. So no, I'm not going to traumatize a 9-year-old by getting her to have an abortion. No. Birth is less traumatizing than killing the child and ripping it limb from limb, even in those crazy circumstances where a very young person becomes pregnant because of evil done to her, you know?
9: Yep.
8: And it's the same, you know, well, we're really going off topic here, but it's like, we would talk to that side and they would not want the death penalty for the rapist.
9: Yes.
8: They're like, their solution is let him out 17 more times, right?
9: Yep.
8: And don't deport him if he's here illegally. Don't deport him and let him out 50 times. So it's just like, why are we, you're trying to argue with me about we should kill a baby and you're going to force a 9-year-old. It's like, can you focus on the person who's doing the evil?
9: Yes, the person who actually forced the 9-year-old, because we didn't force the 9-year-old to do anything. The rapist did. He's the one who should be 10 feet under the ground. It's 10 feet, 5 feet. I don't know. Anyway, he should be under the ground for that.
8: And 10 feet under the ground.
9: Yeah. And like, we want justice in the realest form, which is for the perpetrator, not for the laws that are set in place that say once a baby exists, we protect that baby. And like, that is also protecting the 9-year-old the best way that you can in a situation where they're pregnant and shouldn't be. Like, it's so crazy that they're ready to defend the rapist more than they are the baby.
8: Yeah. And Ben Shapiro talks about this, that the government's job, especially when you look at it from the Christian, Judeo-Christian perspective, a just government is supposed to wield the sword so that the citizen will not do it. It used to be, you hurt my tribe, we go and hurt your tribe. You hurt my daughter, we're going to come and hurt your daughter. You kill my brother, I'm going to come and kill your brother. And there's, you know, what's one of those Westerns, those two families, Hatfields, McCoys, or real families that kind of had this crazy violence, right? Because it was just lawless West, the West. The problem is Democrats are pushing this society where they refuse to do justice. And the legal citizen suffers. Not a single person should have died from an illegal immigrant. They're not supposed to be here. And they refuse to do justice. And then the second someone stands up to do justice, because the government won't, they will get thrown in jail. Like, they'll have the book thrown at them. We're seeing that in England and stuff. We've gone all over with this topic, so that's fascinating. But yeah, the government is supposed to do justice, or you have vigilante justice. And that's what's going to happen if the government doesn't start doing what it's supposed to do. We're not advocating for that. I want the government to do it. I don't want mobs doing justice. I want the government to do its job. But if they won't, that it's going to be a problem for everyone, you know?
9: Yeah. Well, now we're incentivizing people to come to the country illegally just to have babies, because now they know that their baby will be citizens. So hopefully we do get this fixed. I don't know what that looks like. I'm not a legal person, but if that's a possibility, that would be great, because this seems just like it's just going to add so much more trouble. Surrogacy is out of control already, and I feel like this is just going to add on to it.
8: Yeah. Well, that's all the time we have for today. Thanks for joining us. We enjoy hanging out in the comments with you. We'd love if you see interesting things around the web that you want us to reply to, send it to media@thembeforeus.com. Make sure you're signed up for us on all the socials. Join us in the comments. We love mixing it up with people. And you should also go subscribe on thembeforeus.substack.com. Thanks for joining us. Even though Katie's not here, I'll sign off for her on American Family Radio. 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And we will see you next time.
9: See ya.

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3: This is the Middle East Report, your connection to truthful reporting on Israel and the Middle East. I'm John Riley. President Trump and Iran signed the Memorandum of Understanding to try to come to some kind of conclusion and end to the war between the United States and Iran. This war that is going on is not just a physical war, but it is a spiritual war. I spoke to Jim Scudder, pastor, author, and media host, about what the spiritual warfare means for all of us.
4: We're dealing with a demonic entity here. And in Iran, they have this apocalyptic view of Islam, where they're looking for this final imam, this Mahdi, that's going to come, and they're going to bring him by doing the things that they're doing. By violence, by war, by lying. And so the administration says that there's no U.S. money that's going to Iran. But if we're unlocking these sanctions, they're getting access to money that they don't have access to today. The only way to stop Iran is to stop the money, stopping their ability to sell oil. But this MOA does the opposite of that. It gives them immediate right to export Iranian crude oil, petroleum products, the derivatives, all of these things. And they're going to get an infusion in cash. They're going to use that for proxies, for supporting their proxies. Hezbollah is a major one. And also paying those proxies. These guys aren't going to fight for free. It seems on the face a disaster. Now, there could be some things that we don't know about. And that's where I want to give a little bit of grace to the administration, because I think they've earned it. I think they've done so much for Israel, and say, maybe we don't have the interceptor missiles. Our supplies are low. There could be some things that we don't know. And that's where we have to be careful not to be so fast to judge, because they have done so much for Israel up to this point. This is where I kind of come in, and this seems to be a horrible, horrible deal. But there could be a lot of stuff that we don't understand, we don't know about. And we, again, that's where prayer comes in. We need to pray. And these are huge issues, geopolitical issues. You know, we have all these different countries and economic pressures, but we cannot make our decisions based on economic pressures. And that's hard, because we all have to pay more money right now. And it's hard on American families. I do say we have to look back at the big picture and say, look, we have to do this to preserve the only democracy in the Middle East, which is Israel. And again, God gave Israel this land forever. And so there's that component too. And I think that's part of the reason that the president went into Iran in the first place, because he had some evangelical Bible-believing people. And I believe Marco Rubio is one of them, and Pete Hegseth and others, that have said, hey, this is the right thing to do. This is the moral thing to do. This is the godly thing to do. So I hope that the administration holds on to that and stays course and doesn't vary.
3: Thank you for all that you do, and that good reminder to pray for the administration. We don't have all the information that the president has. So let's continue to pray for him and all the leadership team there at the White House. Pastor Jim, it is always nice to connect with you. Thank you for all that you do through all the various media sources. You're reaching a lot of people with the gospel and with the word of God and your love for Israel and the Jewish people. Thank you for all that you guys do.
4: Hey, thank you, John. It's been a joy to be with you today.
5: 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That's ingrace.us. Many people, including Christians, feel confused about supporting Israel today. In this book, Jim Scudder and Phil Stringer will help you discover the biblical truths which teach that we have a moral responsibility to support Israel. Ingrace.us, and you can find out more right there. That's the Middle East Report. I'm John Riley. Thanks for listening.
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9: Ladies and gentlemen, what led up to the revolution that birthed the United States of America? Well, we covered a lot of that in the last program with the great Bill Federer. Bill is back today, and what we're going to cover today are some of the characters, some of the real life people who brought us the freedoms that we have. What ultimately happened to them? Because some of them did pay the ultimate price for signing the Declaration of Independence and others who signed the Constitution. What happened to them? And what can we learn from all this? What does this really mean to us today? Should we be sort of teaching this religiously neutral position to our school children? Should we just say, well, it doesn't matter that the founders were Christians. It doesn't really matter. And we shouldn't really be teaching anything about the Bible or the Ten Commandments or any of these things. We're going to get into all that today with the great Bill Federer, who comes from AmericanMinute.com. That's his website, AmericanMinute.com. He always is just a fascinating guest to have on. He knows so much about history and how history informs how we should behave today. So here he is again, ladies and gentlemen, the great William J. Federer, all the way from a bunker somewhere in the free state of Florida. But of course, he travels all over the place. In fact, Bill, tell people right now where you're going to be on the 4th when this podcast releases. I think you're going to be out in your own old stomping grounds of St. Louis. Is that right?
10: Yeah, I'll be at Grace Church in Maryland Heights, Missouri. Pastor Wesley Martin and Pastor Ron Tucker, who I've known for getting close to 50 years now. Going to be a wonderful time. And anyone in the area of St. Louis, please come to Grace Church.
9: This weekend, the 250th anniversary of our independence from Great Britain, 1776. You know, when I was a kid, Bill, I remember the 1976 bicentennial. And I remember we're at this fireworks display in Wall Township, New Jersey, where it was the 200th anniversary of the Declaration of Independence. I remember looking at my dad and he looked at me and he goes, "It's a great time to be alive." 200 years after our independence. And here we are 50 years after that. I'm 64, you're 68. We were just talking offline. Didn't your mother have something on the fridge about aging? what did she say?
10: Yeah, it was a little magnet. It says, "Inside of every old person is a young person that says, what the blank happened?"
9: That's right. The time just goes so quickly, and neither of us are going to see the 300th, that we're pretty confident of that. But this country is unique, and so many people are trying to tear it down. So many people are trying to say it's evil and we've got to tear the whole thing down and start over. And we, of course, on this program beg to differ. It's the greatest it's the greatest country in the history of the world. It gives more freedom, more prosperity, more ability to preach and live the gospel than anywhere else in the world. And we need to be able to defend its history, point out where it's gone wrong, but also point to a brighter future. But let's go back to the founding of our nation. I want to talk about several of the founders. One of them isn't talked about enough, and that is the Reverend John Witherspoon. Can you tell us a little bit about this man and what kind of influence he had on the founding of our nation, Bill?
10: Yeah. So he was the one minister to sign the Declaration of Independence. John Witherspoon was there in Europe, and he was recruited in, from Scotland to be a teacher at Princeton. And so the Presbyterians in Scotland were the pushback party. You had a little history here. Martin Luther breaks from Rome and has the Lutheran church because he had a personal revelation that just shall live by faith. King Henry VIII, around 1535, wants to break from Rome, but not because he had a spiritual experience. He just wants another wife.
9: That's right. He wants to divorce his wife.
10: He was married to Catherine of Aragon, the daughter of the King of Spain. After 18 years, she did not have a son. The Pope wouldn't recognize the divorce, so Henry decides to make himself his own Pope, and then marry Catherine Anne Boleyn. She was a Protestant, but then he had her head chopped off. And anyway, there were six wives, divorced, beheaded, died, divorced, beheaded, survived. Henry VIII was not a really nice guy to be married to, ended up being around 400 pounds. He'd only eat meat. He thought that vegetables and fruit were sissy food. He ends up getting gout in his leg, and he needed his leg amputated, but nobody wanted to tell him back then, because back then, if you were a man, your calves showed off your muscular ability. Today, guys show off their biceps. Back then, men showed off their calves. And so they would have these stockings that they hadn't invented elastic yet. So they would tie them. So you got this 400-pound guy, and he's cutting off the circulation. Anyway, when he was young, he was an athlete, and he was like to show off jousting. And one time he comes out to do jousting on this horse, and everybody's yelling. He thinks they're cheering. They're saying, "Shut your helmet." He didn't do that. And the other guy's pole hits him right above the eye, knocks him off. And then after that, he gets paranoid that people are after him. And then he begins to crack down on the Protestants. Anyway, a little more Henry history than people need to know. but Henry's advisors tell him if he's serious about breaking from Rome, he should stop using the old Latin Bible, get himself an English Bible. The German princes have Martin Luther's German Bible. That helped them to break away from Rome. You need an English Bible. Just so happens, Henry VIII had William Tyndale burnt at the stake a few years earlier for translating the Bible into English, but now he wants an English Bible. So they take Tyndale's work, polish it up, call it the Great Bible, and Henry orders a copy put in every church in England. He dusts his hands. He says, "That's it. We have broken from Rome. No more Latin Bible." But something unexpected happened. People began to read it and began to compare what's in this Bible to this king divorcing and beheading his wife. So a group started that wanted to purify the Church of England. They were nicknamed the Puritans. So they're inside of the Anglican Church. Another group decided to separate themselves. They call themselves separatists. We call them Baptists. Mm. Another group separated themselves but didn't have pastors, and that ended up being Quakers. But then Scotland, you had Presbyterians, and they pushed back. They were not afraid to get involved in politics. So the king sent up the Book of Common Prayer and said, "You got to use this." But the Presbyterian said, "No, we don't want to." And so a market lady named Jenny Geddes throws her three-legged stool at church, and it hits the minister while he's reading from the Anglican Book of Common Prayer. And it starts a riot. People start throwing stuff, and they chase the king's people out. Well, the king sends them back, the bishops back with an army, and it's called the Bishops' War. And the pastors say, "You know what? We're just not going to meet in the church. We'll just meet in a field." The king sends his army into the fields, chases these Christians down, makes it a crime punishable by death by hearing a sermon given at these field conventicles. And so it's called the Killing Time. And this was in the 1680s, but it gives you an idea of what was going on in England if you didn't believe the way your king did. Why is this important? Because the different denominations came to America, but it was the Presbyterians that were the pushback party. And so King George III said that that it was a Presbyterian rebellion. There was a Hessian German mercenary. And he said, "Call it whatever you will. What's happening in America is a Presbyterian rebellion." Like 90% of George Washington's generals were Presbyterians, right? And they were the ones that had a covenant form of government without a king. They were Calvinists. And so that had an immense impact. So you can't really understand what's going on in the colony until you understand these denominations. So why is this important? John Witherspoon is a Presbyterian. He's a professor at Princeton. And nine of the signers of the Constitution are his students. And he's teaching him all these principles. He even gives it in a different sermon that says, okay, revolution starting. This is the same ancient Scottish Anglican battle. We're just taking it over here. And so founders and political leaders were influenced by him, including James Madison. And so John Witherspoon signed the Declaration of Independence. Madison went back to Princeton, graduated in 1771, went back for an entire year just to study Hebrew. Because Madison wanted to read the Bible of their political philosophy of the Jews before they got King Saul.
9: Yeah, Witherspoon had an outsized influence on the founding of our nation. A little bit more about him and others right after the break. You're listening to I Don't Have Enough Faith to Be an Atheist, back right after the break.
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12: I'm Rick Scarborough, and this is my take. Jeffrey Little, a Christian lifeguard, is going to trial alleging unjust punishment for his beliefs. In 2024, he sued Los Angeles County and supervisors over a mandate to fly the gay pride flag that June. Little asked for a religious exemption from raising the flag or requiring others to do so, which was approved, then revoked 2 days later. Little had removed some flags, believing the exemption allowed it, and that some stations weren't required to fly the flag under county policy. Little was suspended for 15 days. The county claims discipline for unauthorized removal of the flags. Little seeks accommodation, damages, and removal, citing unconstitutional discriminatory actions. Jeffrey Little has taken a stand for God. Please pray and support him with your prayers. I'm Rick Scarborough, and that's my take.
9: Who were the brave men that founded our nation? We're talking about some of them today. And what were some of the almost miraculous events that allowed this nation to come to be? We're talking to the great William J. Federer, Bill Federer, all the way from the free state of Florida. And we were just talking a little bit about the Reverend John Witherspoon, who came all the way from Scotland and began to teach there at Princeton University. He had an outsized influence on the founding of our nation. Who did he influence beside himself signing the Declaration of Independence? Who came from his tutelage in our nation, Bill?
10: Well, a little background. So you have George Whitefield is preaching the Great Awakening Revival. Someone that's a preacher that gets inspired by him is William Tennant, and he starts the Log Cabin College primarily to teach ministers to evangelize Indians. But the Log Cabin College turns into Princeton. Hmm. And so in 1768, you have Benjamin Rush and Richard Stockton, both signers of the Declaration of Independence. Later, but because this is 1768, they go over to Scotland and they recruit John Witherspoon to come to preach at Princeton. So while there, Witherspoon teaches 12 members of the Continental Congress, 9 of the 55 writers of the U.S. Constitution, including James Madison. Witherspoon teaches one vice president, three Supreme Court justices, 10 cabinet members, 13 governors, 28 senators, 49 congressmen, 37 judges, 114 ministers. He's elected as a delegate from New Jersey to the Continental Congress. And then he, while there, he said, gentlemen, New Jersey is ready to vote for independence. The country is not only ripe for independence, but we are in danger of becoming rotten for want of it. And so he was one of the most educated people in America. And where most of the Church of England ministers had to have allegiance to the king, he was their boss. The king was the head of the church. And so during this time, Virginia was Anglican, but you had George Washington begins to absent himself from communion. Why? Because he was not in communion with the king. He was leaving the church and picking up his gun and fighting the king. And so in Virginia, you begin to have people filter out into dissenting churches, which were the Baptists and later the Methodists and the other ones. So the pastors wore black robes. It goes back to the Catholics. That was actually one of the first issues during the Reformation in England was should the ministers in England continue to wear black robes? And they finally said yes. And since the ministers were taught at Oxford and Cambridge, and then in America you had Harvard and Yale, which were primarily to teach ministers, the graduates would wear a black robe when they finally got ordained. And so this became the model for America, that when you would graduate and be ordained, you'd wear a black robe. And then over the years, instead of just ministers, they would graduate lawyers. That was like the next career. And then it graduated other degrees and other careers, but they still kept wearing the black robes. And so now every student, when they graduate from high school, goes out and rents a black cassock robe. Hmm. To wear the priest's robe when they go down to graduate. They don't even have a clue that they're putting on the religious outfit when they graduate from high school.
9: Now, Bill, we've heard of the black-robed regiment, which, of course, motivated a lot of men to take up arms against the Brits. How did that work?
10: So you had Reverend Jonas Clark, and he was a friend of John Adams and Samuel Adams and John Hancock. His church members were the ones he trained at Lexington. Don't fire until fired upon, but if they mean to have war, let it begin here. And at Lexington Green is where the shot was fired, heard around the world. So the pastor and his church members stood up to the British. A Reverend James Caldwell, he's nicknamed the fighting chaplain in New Jersey. They would have rifles and stick in a little sort of a paper-wrapped cartridge of gunpowder, and they would have a metal pole and shove it down the barrel. Then they would have a lead ball and shove it down the barrel. But then you would have to stick in some wadding, which is just plain paper, but you'd have to shove it down because if you actually tilted the barrel, the lead ball would roll out, right? So you had to keep the wadding in there. And but they were fighting and they ran out of wadding, and he comes out of the church with Isaac Watts's hymnals. And he says, give them Watts, boys. And so, but Caldwell, his wife got shot and killed. And during the Revolutionary War. And then later he got shot and killed. And then you have Reverend Jonathan Mayhew. He's probably one of the most famous preachers in Boston during the Revolution. And he's the one that gave a discourse on regarding submission to higher powers, sort of the Romans 13 type thing. And he said, the king in his coronation oath swears to exercise only such powers as the Constitution gives him, from whence it follows that as soon as the prince sets himself above the law, he loses the king in the tyrant. He does, to all intents and purposes, unking himself. And therefore, to resist him was no more rebellion than to oppose any foreign invader. And so these pastors would teach on self-government, government from the consent of the governed, that the government is to secure God-given rights, rights of conscience, equality before the law, freedom of speech, assembly, and freedom of press. The idea is God loves you. He wants you to love him back. But for love to be loved, it must be freely given. And so take away these government coercions. William Penn, who was in the Tower of London for 8 months, says, "Force makes hypocrites. 'Tis persuasion only that makes converts." So the reason that they didn't want to force people to be Christian is because they wanted you to voluntarily have the opportunity to love God. But they never in their wildest dreams would imagine you'd have atheists and Satanists and Islamists come in wanting to indoctrinate and specifically to forbid Christian teaching. They assumed people would be Christian. At the time of the founding, 98% of the country was Protestant. And so it's like they assumed people would drink water and breathe air. I mean, they assumed people would be Christian. It was just sort of given to them.
9: Let's talk about that for a second, though, Bill. This is an important point that I think is lost on our generation, and that is there is no neutrality when it comes to teaching or worldview. Our country was founded on Christian theism. That's what our Declaration of Independence talks about. And when we teach our kids about American history and we teach our kids about how they ought to and ought not behave, it would seem to be a wrong way to move forward to leave out the most important document in world history, that is the Bible, and to leave out our own history and try and say, well, kids, make up your own minds. Well, of course, kids are going to make up their own minds, but that doesn't mean you don't inform them as to what is in the scriptures and how our nation was founded. Because if you assume that there is no God, if you assume that's the neutral position, then you're really not guiding children and educating them as you should. Am I off here?
10: Yeah.
9: Jump in.
10: You know, if I were to sum up Judeo-Christian Western civilization in America, it would be in the one word, individual. Mm-hmm. That you as an individual have rights because you're made in the image of God. Mm-hmm. Every other group, every other country, your worth is dependent on one, what group you belong to. In England, if you are royalty, you're in the in-group. And if you're not, you're a commoner. In Muslim countries, if you're a Muslim male, you're worth more than a Muslim female. Muhammad said that it takes two women to testify in court against one man because a woman's mind is deficient. In Egypt, they have a marriage license, one line for the man, four lines for wives. And all the guy has to do to divorce his wife is say, I divorce you three times. Now all he has to do is text them three times, I divorce you, and they're out. A woman's not equal to a man. In India, they have a caste system. And if you're a Brahmin in the highest caste, you're near divinity. If you're an untouchable Dalit in the lowest caste, you got to take care of the dead bodies in the sewers, right? In communist countries, your worth is dependent on your utility. If you're useful to the state keeps you alive. If you're not useful to the state, they'll harvest your organs. In America, you're worth something, not because you're a Muslim male, not because you're a Brahmin, not because you're useful to the government. You're worth something because you're made in the image of God. And this God is not a respecter of persons. In Islam, Allah has no image. In Hinduism, there's 300 million different gods. So which one are you in the image of? In atheism, there is no God. The very common concept that you're made in the image of God is a Bible concept. And so this God is not a respecter of persons. And since you have rights from the Creator, the purpose of the government is to guarantee to you your Creator-given rights. If the rights came from the government, the state, the social contract, well, what the state giveth, the state can taketh awayeth. Mm-hmm. So our founders had to go above the government's head. I think it was Eisenhower that said our founders had to refer to the Creator in order to make the revolutionary experiment make sense. We had to go above the king's head and said, we have rights from a Creator and the king is infringing on our Creator-given rights. Here's the list of 27 things the king's doing to infringe on our Creator-given rights. Therefore, he's unkinged himself and we're justified.
9: Ladies and gentlemen, as we've said on this program many times before, but just to reiterate it, if there is no God, there are no rights. Everything's just a matter of opinion. And yet we intuitively understand there are certain rights that we have. We ought to be teaching that to our kids, that our rights come from God. That's what our founding document says. If you don't like that, you can go to another country, but there's no such thing as neutral education. It all starts with some sort of worldview. Our worldview, which I think we can defend intellectually and historically, is that Christianity is indeed true. There is a God. You are not him. God created us. He gives us certain rights. Those rights are enshrined in our Constitution. And if we teach that and show kids that this is the truth, they still have to make up their own minds if they're going to accept that. There's a difference between teaching people that something is true and trying to get somebody to believe in it. We can't get anyone to believe in anything. All we can do is teach them that something's true. And it seems to me entirely deficient that we have a public education system, Bill, that leaves out, first of all, our founding, leaves out the foundation of Western civilization and assumes that that's just a neutral point of view. It's not.
10: Yeah, you know, the founders had Europe as their framework of thinking. And every country in Europe picked one denomination as their national denomination. Germany was Lutheran, England Anglican. And so when we're breaking away from Britain and these 13 colonies are creating a new federal government, they have one fear, that the new federal government is going to pick one denomination and make it the national one, or that they'll combine the two biggest, which was Anglican and Congregationalist. And their fear was a federal Walmart denomination coming in town, putting out of business their mom and pop denomination. So they wanted to tie the federal government's hands. So Joseph

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4: Ladies and gentlemen, how do you teach yourself and teach your kids the importance of what we've been talking about here today? I'm talking to the great Bill Federer. We're talking about our history in the United States. And as you can see, all this is tied together. I asked Bill a question about, say, Reverend Witherspoon, and he actually starts with a king in England and what was going on at the time, because it's all connected. Well, what about our founding? This is the book that you want to get, at least one of the books you want to get, of the great Bill Federer. It's called America's God and Country, an Encyclopedia of Quotations. And as he said on the first program, if you didn't listen to the first show we did, you got to go find the I Don't Have Enough Faith to Be an Atheist podcast and listen to it. Because he talks about this book was actually quoted in a Supreme Court decision. It's got just quotes from everybody you could imagine in our history related to our founding and related to the Constitution, Declaration of Independence, and God. So check out America's God and Country Encyclopedia of Quotations. Also sign up for Bill's email at AmericanMinute.com. Also coming up here soon, The War on Reality, my new book I wrote with the great Phoenix Hayes, Recovering Truth in a World that Celebrates Lies. There are so many lies being taught, not just on social media, but even in our schools, about God, about our country, about reality. There's a war on reality, and that's what we deal with in a fun way, by the way, in this book. There's a lot of humor in this book. Phoenix is very funny, and I have a few dad jokes in here as well. The War on Reality, please pre-order it. It will help many more people see that book. All right, let's talk, Bill, about some of the divine providence, maybe even miraculous events that occurred in our revolution. Let's start with the traitor Benedict Arnold. What happened there?
5: Yeah, so you have the British general Johnny Burgoyne lands in Canada, meets with the Mohawks, offers them money for scalps. And so they're going in front of the American army, scalping people. And they happen to go to a British area around Fort Stanwyck, and they scalp a woman who was engaged to David Jones, and her name's Jane McCrae. Anyway, when the British soldiers find out that the Indians scalped a British, a pro-British woman, they get the king, the general, to meet with the Mohawks and tell them to tone it down. They get offended and leave, and now the British army is in the middle of the New York force, and they don't know where they're at, and the Battle of Saratoga, they get captured, 6,000 of them. But the hero of the Battle of Saratoga was Benedict Arnold. He leads a flank charge, captures the British redoubt, gets shot in the leg, and he has to recover. He's made the military governor of Philadelphia. And he's like the war hero, even though he's got a limpy leg. There is a loyalist family named the Shippens. And Peggy Shippen is this young woman, and she takes a liking to Benedict Arnold, and they end up getting married, and she's used to a wealthy lifestyle, and he's had his business ships captured in Rhode Island, so he was like hurting financially. And so he's in charge of requisitions of goods for the army.

0: right? Confiscating goods. And he was accused of selling some of it on the side to make a quick buck so he could live in a really nice house to make his wife happy. And so he has to go through a court-martial trial. And he keeps getting put off because there's more battles and more battles, and it drags on for a year. Meanwhile, his wife, Peggy Shippen, keeps nagging him. You know, if you were working for the British, they would treat you well. They would know what a great general you are. And she nags him. And now he's healed up enough, and George Washington makes him the in charge of West Point, our biggest military base in America, on the Hudson River, which is key because the Hudson River cuts not just New York in half, it cuts America in half, with the New England colonies on one side, Middle Southern colonies on the other. And so Benedict Arnold agrees to meet with the British spy, John Andre. And they're meeting on the banks of the Hudson River, and some Americans see this British ship, and they start firing at it, and the ship withdraws, leaving Benedict Arnold on the shore with John Andre, the spy. And so they don't know what to do, so Benedict Arnold takes John Andre back to West Point, has him dressed in civilian clothes, tells him to walk across no man's land back to the British with a map of West Point. Now, for those not familiar, if you're captured and you're wearing a uniform, you're kept alive for prisoner exchange purposes. If you are captured and you're wearing civilian clothes, you're called a spy and you're killed right away. And so people say, why did Benedict Arnold make this guy, John Andre, dress in civilian clothes? And they think, well, he was jealous. Here is his wife has been keeping in touch with another man secretly on the side. Anyway, who knows? But nevertheless, he's dressed as a civilian. John Andre is just about to cross a bridge and be in British-controlled territory. But before he does, out of the woods comes some soldiers dressed in Hessian uniforms. The Hessians were German mercenaries hired by the British. And Benedict Arnold blurts out, it's finally good to see some men on our side. And the soldiers say, what do you mean our side? He goes, well, you're Hessians, you're with the British. And they say, no, we're Americans dressed in British uniforms to try to find those who are like not loyal. And he's like, you know what? You can never know nowadays. And he tries to talk his way out of it. And they search him once, search him twice. They're about to let him go when they tell him to take off his boot. And in his stocking is the map of West Point, like with a big arrow, attack here. He tries to talk his way out. They say, let's have you explain it to our commanding officer. And this ripples back to West Point, to Benedict Arnold. Hey, we just caught this spy. He's about to betray your fort. Benedict Arnold runs away, gets on a ship called the Vulture, goes down the Hudson, joins the British, leaves his wife there. And Benedict Arnold had planned to betray West Point on the very day George Washington was coming to visit. So Washington would have been captured too. And so the wife, Peggy Shippen, is left in there. And when Washington walks in, she like yells that it's all your fault, this and that. And she like, anyway, she acts like she's crazy and they lock her in a room. And then finally they put her on a boat and send her down the river to her husband. But General Nathaniel Greene writes, treason of the blackest dye was yesterday discovered. General Arnold, who commanded at West Point, was about to give the American cause a deadly wound, if not fatal stab. Happily, the treason had been timely discovered to prevent the fatal misfortune. The providential train of circumstances which led to its discovery affords the most convincing proof that the liberties of America are the object of divine protection. Yale President Ezra Stiles writes, a providential miracle at the last minute detected the treacherous scheme of traitor Benedict Arnold, which would have delivered the American army, including George Washington himself, into the hands of the enemy. Continental Congress has a day of Thanksgiving, October 18th, 1780. Remarkable interposition of his watchful providence in rescuing the person of our commander and chief and army from imminent dangers at the moment when treason was ripened for execution. It is therefore recommended a day of Thanksgiving to confess our unworthiness, offer fervent supplications to God to cause the knowledge of Christianity to spread over all the earth. I just think it's interesting. Here they are thanking God West Point wasn't captured, thanking God Washington wasn't captured. Oh, yeah, I'm going to thank God that the knowledge of Christianity is going to spread over all the earth. It's like they just slipped that in. They were Christian, right?
1: Of course. Of course.
0: Anyway, so that's just one of the many. There's others. There's the Battle of Cowpens, and if you want, I can share
1: that. Yeah, that's set in South Carolina, not far from where I sit right now. I'm in North Carolina, but just over the line into South Carolina, Battle of Cowpens. Tell us about that. We got about 3 minutes for the break.
0: Yeah, so if you saw the movie The Patriot with Mel Gibson, that the Battle of Cowpens is portrayed there. And then the British have a Colonel Tarleton. He's 26 years old. He's nicknamed the Butcher. He's in charge of their light cavalry. And at the Battle of Waxhaw, he has his men with their sabers hack 300 Americans to death. And anyway, so this Colonel Tarleton of the British is chasing the American General Daniel Morgan. And Morgan has an entire army, wagons really slow, and so he can't outrun them. But he decides where to fight, in front of the Broad River. Now, if you're ever going to fight a battle, you never want to fight in front of a river. Because if you're losing, it makes it really hard to run away. Mm-hmm. But he did it on purpose because he wanted to lure the British into a trap. And so Tarleton shows up with his cavalry. He sees the Americans in front of this river and says, "What fools." Now, there's two groups of American soldiers. Militia are guys off the farm, sharpshooters, but after a couple of shots, they run away. And then the Continental soldiers who had been in lots of battles, and they won't run away. And so the British are charging. The militia shoot once, reload, shoot twice. They run away. And the Continental soldiers act like they're going to run away. And then at the last minute, they stop, turn, lower their rifles, and at point blank range, they kill 100 of the British light cavalry. And then the Americans that ran away, they just go in a circle and attack the British from the side. 800 of the British throw down their weapons and surrender. Colonel Tarleton rides off. When word gets to Lord Cornwallis that his light cavalry, which were the fastest thing on the battlefields, like the Air Force, was captured, Cornwallis was leaning on his sword. He leaned so hard, the sword snapped in half. And so Cornwallis is chasing Daniel Morgan, who's then met up with General Nathanael Greene. And they're making a mad dash out of South Carolina, and they cross the Catawba River into North Carolina. Well, the Americans cross. The British show up. But before the British can start crossing, there's a flash flood. River goes over the banks, and the British are delayed. Now they're making a cross of the Yadkin River. The Americans cross. The British show up right behind them. But before the British can cross, a second flash flood, and the British are delayed. Now they're racing to the Dan River into Virginia. And the historical marker there says, "Boyd's and Irwin's ferries were used by Nathanael Greene in his passage to Dan River, 1781, while Cornwallis was in close pursuit." And so the Americans cross the Dan River before the British can cross, another flash flood, and the British are delayed. The British commander, Henry Clinton, writes, "Here, the Royal Army was again stopped by a sudden rise of the waters, which had only just fallen, almost miraculously, to let the enemy over, who could not else have eluded Lord Cornwallis's grasp, so close was he upon their rear." And so Ezra Stiles, president of Yale, said, "Shall we not ascribe to a supreme energy," talking about God, "the wise generalship of General Greene, leaving the roving Cornwallis to pursue his helter-skelter, ill-fated march into Virginia?" And then Washington later writes, "We have abundant reasons to thank Providence for its many favorable interpositions in our behalf. It has at times been my only dependence, for all other resources seem to have failed us." And of course, the word providence, Noah Webster's 1828 dictionary, it says, "By providence is understood God himself, the care and superintendence which God exercises over his creatures."
1: And then there is the amazing story of Washington in Brooklyn, which we don't have time because we're running up against a break here, which, and when you look at that, the fog rolls in at just the right time so Washington can evacuate his troops across the East River. And the Brits could have ended it right there. That was in August of 1776, ladies and gentlemen. Bill, what's the book that you're getting a lot of this from? You wrote a book called what? Miracles?
0: Miracles in American History.
1: Miracles in American History by William J. Federer and his wife. It's fabulous. It's got stories like that and that you ought to know, your kids ought to know. What were the fate of some of these people, though, that signed the Declaration of Independence and were involved in the Revolution? 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Don't go anywhere. We're going to talk much more with the great Bill Federer right after the break. I'm Frank Turek. 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
1: Everything you ever wanted to know about the history of America, Bill Federer knows, and we're going through some of the amazing stories surrounding the founding of our country. Some of the people that signed the Declaration of Independence, there were 56 of them. Some of them paid the ultimate price, and some of them just were treated so poorly they died just by doing what they were trying to do, was just free themselves from the tyranny of King George. Let me start with a name that's familiar in New Jersey, although you might not know who the name Stockton comes from. There's a Stockton College, at least there was when I grew up there. It belongs to Richard Stockton, who was one of our founders, signed the Declaration of Independence. What happened to Richard Stockton, Bill, before we move on to some other maybe more prominent names?
0: Yeah, so he was, by the way, his son is the one who captured California.
1: I didn't know that.
0: Yeah, Commodore Stockton. And so, but he was 46 years old. Richard Stockton signed the Declaration of Independence. He was dragged from his bed at night and jailed. The British would go to people saying, if you can snitch on the Americans, we'll, pay you off. They would pay people in gold for giving information on Americans. But Richard Stockton, he was an associate justice of the Supreme Court in New Jersey, a member of the executive council in New Jersey. His son, as I mentioned, was a U.S. senator, and another son, Robert, was a naval officer, War of 1812, helped free slaves and helped found the country of Liberia, West Africa. Robert captured California. Mm-hmm. And but Richard, in his last will, Richard Stockton says, as my children will have frequent occasion of perusing this instrument and may probably be peculiarly impressed with the last words of their father, I think it proper here not only to subscribe to the entire belief of the great leading doctrine of the Christian religion, but also in the heart of a father's affection to charge and exhort them to remember that the fear of the Lord is the beginning of wisdom. And so here he's saying that he's a Christian, and then for the kids to fear the Lord. Just an amazing man. And now he was, captured and imprisoned by the British. And so he suffered greatly, Richard Stockton.
1: And he had six kids. And he, as you were just reading from his last will and testament, died shortly thereafter he was released. And I think he was tortured so badly at one point, Bill, that the Americans captured, I think, a British general and said, we're going to torture this guy until you let Richard go. Right. And that kind of ended the torture. What about, here's a name you haven't heard. Most of us haven't heard, Carter Braxton. Who is he and what happened to him?
0: Yeah, well, he was, let's see here. One of the major ones from 40 years old when he signed the Declaration of Independence. He lost his entire fortune during the war, which many of the other ones did as well. So when they pledged their lives and their fortunes and their sacred honor, many of them did. I use the phrase, our founders sacrificed their prosperity for their posterity. Yet today, unfortunately, we see many people sacrificing their posterity for prosperity, saddling kids with an unpayable debt, right? $40 trillion. But when you look at the whole idea of posterity, that's a concept that we don't have nowadays, but they definitely had back then.
1: Yeah. And I don't think we recognize what these men did when they signed the Declaration. It would be like today, if you wanted to rebel against the current government in a way that you wanted to physically overthrow the current government, and you made it known you wanted to do that, you would be hunted down by the current government. And that's what happened to so many of these men. I mean, from a macro perspective, Bill, how many of them died? How many of them were captured out of the 56?
0: Well, that's the list is quite impressive. So I have one of my American Minutes where I go through a brief overview. 11 had their homes destroyed. 5 were hunted down and captured. 17 served in the military. 9 died during the war. A short list, 27-year-old George Walton signed, and he was captured at the Battle of Savannah. 27-year-old Edward Rutledge, and 30-year-old Thomas Hayward and 34-year-old Arthur Middleton were made prisoners at the Siege of Charleston. 38-year-old Thomas Nelson had his home used by the British as a headquarters during the Siege of Yorktown, and he reportedly offered American soldiers 5 guineas for the first man that could hit his home with a cannonball.
1: Because Brits were using it?
0: Yeah. Okay. And many of them, they didn't get paid after the war was over. Then you had a 42-year-old Thomas McKean, and he was hunted like a fox by the enemy, compelled to remove my family 5 times in 3 months. And then Richard Stockton, as I mentioned, was dragged from his bed and jailed. 50-year-old Lewis Morris had his home taken and used as a barracks. 50-year-old Abraham Clark had 2 sons tortured and imprisoned on the British starving ship Jersey. Now, what is a starving ship? So the Americans would capture British, and on their promise not to raise arms against America, they'd let them go. I mean, we didn't have prisons, and we couldn't spare soldiers to guard them. And so it was an honor system. When the British captured Americans, they would imprison them in homes, in churches, and on ships. And so they would have ships in the harbor, the Scorpion, Hope, Falmouth, Stromboli, Hunter, and the Jersey. And so Yale President Ezra Stiles writes, "Oh, that my head were waters and my eye a fountain of tears, that I might weep for the thousands of our brethren who have perished on British starving ships. On the Jersey, lying in New York Harbor, 11,000 died in 3 years." And so
1: 11,000, how big were these ships?
0: Well, they kept dying, and they kept putting more on the ship. They would starve you. They were filled full of disease. You couldn't jump overboard in the freezing water in an emancipated state and make it to shore. And so they have a monument in New York at Fort Greene Park in the New York City borough of Brooklyn, dedicated to the prison ship martyrs. It's called the Prison Ship Martyrs Monument. And So that's sort of a chapter. Now, why is that number 11,000 interesting? Because that's the same number that were there at Valley Forge. And about 2,500 died at Valley Forge, and about 500 women. The women were called camp followers, but that term doesn't do them justice because they did everything. They scavenged for food. They cooked the food. They sewed clothes and uniforms for the soldiers. They even used their own warm garments to fashion clothes for the soldiers. They took care of the wounded. They took care of the dying. It was a thrown together army. We didn't have a medical unit to take care of them. It was the women off the farm. And Andrew Jackson's mom was following the army and took care of the soldiers. And she died there in South Carolina because she caught, whatever the disease was on the ship. We mentioned Reverend Witherspoon. Mm-hmm. His son James was killed at the Battle of Germantown. I mentioned Abraham Clark and his two sons were tortured. They told him if he would take his name off the declaration, they'd let the sons go. And he says, I cannot take my name off the declaration and God help my sons. You had a 60-year-old Philip Livingston sign the declaration. He lost several properties to the British occupation, and he died before the war was ended. So he signed the declaration, but never saw the end of the war. 63-year-old Francis Lewis found out that the British plundered his home, carried away his wife, Elizabeth, and put her in prison. And the British wanted to make an example of her. So they denied her a change of clothes for months. They denied her a bed. They didn't let her sleep in a bed. They gave her nothing but the most meager food. They broke her health so harshly that she was dying, and they let her out. She died right after she got out. The British were brutal. There's stories of them going onto farms and raping the women, and won't get into it all. There's 65-year-old John Hart, and he had his home looted and had to remain in hiding, and he died before the war ended. So he never saw that.
1: Ladies and gentlemen, 80 to 85% of people that were brought on those ships died. That's more than Japanese prisoner of war camps in World War II. 56% of Americans died in Japanese war camps. 1 or 2% died in Nazi war camps. 80 to 85% of revolutionary soldiers, Americans, died on British starving ships. Absolutely brutal. And, you know, we had Eric Metaxas on the show a few weeks ago to talk about his book Revolution, Bill, and he was mentioning that the Brits did not appear to have a Christian worldview. They were mocking the Christians here on this side of the pond who appeared to believe in the Bible.
0: Yeah, they turned churches into stables. Mm-hmm. Like in Boston, the Old South Meeting House, they would turn the pews on their side and use them as horse troughs and have manure all over the floor. 41-year-old John Adams wrote, "Posterity, you will never know how much it cost the present generation to preserve your freedom. I hope you will make good use of it. If you do not, I shall repent in heaven that I ever took half the pains to preserve it."
1: We need to preserve it, ladies and gentlemen. And the way you can do that is get informed and to stand up. Go to AmericanMinute.com, AmericanMinute.com. Sign up for Bill's fabulous email. Also get his book, America's God and Country, and his book on miracles and the founding of the nation. Happy birthday, America. We're going to lose it if we don't work to keep it. Hope to see you here next time. God bless.
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10: This is the Middle East Report, your connection to truthful reporting on Israel and the Middle East. I'm John Riley. Since President Trump signed the Memorandum of Understanding with Iran to try to come to some kind of end to this conflict between the United States and Iran, Iran has violated that Memorandum of Understanding multiple times by attacking ships in the Strait of Hormuz and in other ways as well. I spoke to Jim Scudder, pastor, author, and media host. He serves as the senior pastor of Quinton Road Baptist Church, about this MOU. There's a lot of talk in the news about this Memorandum of Understanding that has been signed by the United States and Iran. What is it? How does it affect Israel? How does it affect the United States? Is this good for the United States? Is it better for Iran? You know, there's a lot of confusion out there, but if you dig into this Memorandum of Understanding, there, in my opinion, is a lot to be concerned about. Somebody who's been talking about this is Pastor Jim Scudder. He is author and media host of In Grace, and his TV show is watched by 150,000 people each week on TBN. In Grace Radio, heard on over 300 stations. He's an author. He's heard on American Family Radio. Pastor Jim, thank you for joining us today to talk about, you know, this Memorandum of Understanding, this whole war between the United States and Iran. I wanted to get you in here just to get your feedback and your opinion on this Memorandum of Understanding. You don't want to ask me, Pastor Jim, because I've got some pretty strong opinions about this, but I want to know what you think.
11: First, let me just say this. I am grateful for President Trump and his administration for doing the most forward Israel-centered and good policies like moving the embassy. I think we just cannot underestimate how valuable, how important, how amazing that was, recognizing the Golan Heights as Israel's, things like that. And then the fact that we even, you know, backed up Israel last June and went in again this year and hit Iran, because they are a serious threat to Israel, but not just to Israel, to us here in the United States. They are developing and had developed really, really sophisticated ballistic missiles that went farther than we thought they could. They were almost reaching, you know, some of our bases out in the Indian Ocean. And so I do believe it was the right thing to do. Even, you know, America First isolationist types, I think we should still look at that as it is helpful, because they are calling us, they're saying death to America. Even right now, Iran is. And death to Israel. So this Memorandum of Understanding, this you know, kind of framework to be part of a final agreement to end the war with Iran worries us. And I know you're worried, John, and I am too. I am choosing right now to hold my breath and trust the president and trust Vice President Vance. But it feels to me like we did the right thing and it didn't go as quickly as we thought. We thought the people would rise up. We took out the leadership, which is an amazing first hit. We've hit hard their capabilities, ballistic missiles and their nuclear, their enriching uranium. But then it just didn't go as fast as we thought. Iran did some things that we were surprised at. They took control of the Strait of Hormuz, which people thought they would. And I don't know how we were surprised by that. But when oil prices just started going up, that's the pressure point that President Trump can't handle, is expensive fuel, expensive goods, you know, shipping, all this stuff. So that's where I believe they've come to this understanding with Iran to stop hostilities. Now, even though they've both signed it, Iran doesn't keep their promises. They're liars. And I do believe that our president knows that and is very watchful of that.
10: Jim Scudder and Phil Stringer have a brand new book out called The Spiritual War Against Israel. If you want to find out more about that, visit ingrace.us, ingrace.us. You can get that book for a gift of any amount. Check it out. That's the Middle East Report. I'm John Riley.
12: We don't have to be like the 10 that said it can't be done, it's too big, the giants are too big. We need to be like Joshua and Caleb and say, you know what, there are giants. This is a massive problem. 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
16: 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I'm Sharon May, and I am so excited to be hosting today's program. 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
17: Well, thank you very much.
16: Jill, you've been the voice of this program, and you have touched so many lives through the interviews you have brought your listeners, bringing everyone hope. And today, I'd love it for your listeners to get to know you and have a chance to hear your story. So, Jill, take us back. When you think of your early years, how would you describe your childhood?
17: Well, my dad was a pastor, and my mom was extremely smart, and my dad was a lot of fun. He came out of a large family, and all Christians, but there was a lot of rough play and stuff for my dad, and my mom had none of that. One of the things that I think growing up was that Mom was very, very concerned that we always remembered that the kids who might not have dress-up day on Easter or anything special, we were not to have it as well. And it was really interesting. Mom had these things that were so important to her, not to hurt the other people, but not ever thinking about how she felt about her kids. She was very, very strong, had lots of opinions. But on the other hand, Mom had, after they divorced, which they did, it destroyed my life because he married my best friend's wife. And that ruined that relationship for me with my best friend, and he literally left the country. It was so upsetting to him. And I've never seen him again. But the difference in Mom was she didn't have anybody to argue with anymore. Well, our family fell apart, and interestingly, Mom became much softer, much nicer. So I loved both very well. And when Dad married Millie, we got opportunities to be there with her. But, you know, it wasn't the same. It just wasn't the same. So that was very unfortunate. I loved my father, and I turned around and loved my mother because she changed. Yeah.
16: Wow, that's a powerful story. Jill, in the middle of growing up with a critical mom, in the middle of the divorce, life changing as you knew it, what helped you keep going?
17: Well, I had the honor of being in the very first class of UC Irvine in California. I knew all of the people, all of the officers. I knew the person who was the president of it. I was at his home. I was really special in that year, those years in UC Irvine. But when it happened that Mom and Dad separated, my sister Judy, who was older, said, "You need to get out of here. This is not going to be healthy for you." And so that one last year of school, I went to Taylor University, and I'm lost. I don't know anybody. I have a gal that was her person that was going to be companion with her had dropped out, so I was with Carol. And we were going to go down and meet Carol's husband. I was going to meet her husband-to-be, and he happened to be my husband-to-be, Howard's roommate. They're living in a house, And we go down, but before we go down, I go out into the field just lost. I am away from everybody. I am just, there was no one around me, nothing but trees, grass, and I had to go to the bathroom. Okay, this is a very personal story. Just you and me and everybody who's living.
18: And everyone else. Yes, do tell, so, Jill.
17: So I used a leaf because I didn't have any other way to dry myself off. I go home, and 3 days later is when I meet Howard. And by that time, the entire side of my face was pubbled with poison ivy.
18: Oh, no.
17: At which point, the first date, he said, "Excuse me, but would you move over on this side so I don't have to look at that face?" And I did, and I thought, I will never, ever go out with this guy again. Instead, I'll just marry him. And it's been a great marriage.
18: Oh, and it has been. I'm sure that first encounter felt critical, like your mom was. But you're right. Howard has turned out to be such a giving, loving, emotionally stable, an anchor for you. And you're saying that in the years when you were discovering mom and dad's divorce, that was shattering to the family, as it always is to a family, that there were people in your life in your college years and at your time at Taylor that were very meaningful to you. And I know in talking with you outside of here, Jill, that those words of encouragement others have spoken into you and been there for you has been hope-giving, life-giving. And as those that are listening, we have that opportunity to be that hope giver, to speak life into someone. No matter what they're going through, there is still hope. And God is about getting us through those most difficult times. Even when we feel alone as a child with a critical mom, lost when our family is splitting up, God sees us and still cares for us, and still makes a way for us to get through.
17: He drew me.
18: Yes.
17: He even drew me much closer to him through that. Taylor University for 1 year was a wonderful experience, very worshipful. I learned a lot in that year. And of course, I met my husband. So that's what God wanted.
18: Yes. And so for you, what healing and growth looked like for you was being taken into the cornfields in Indiana where Taylor University is, where there's nothing around, but you're saying, but God found you there. And most importantly, you found God there and you found a richer, deeper relationship with him, a reliance on him that really has carried you throughout your whole life, because you have faced other difficulties and trials over the course of your life. Share what those have been for you, Jill.
17: I learned so much at Taylor. It's a Christian college, and I would recommend for anyone, if you're considering colleges for your child, there are so many wonderful, good Christian colleges, and it blends your education with your faith, and you learn from so many people. You learn from the people that you're in, you know, room with. You're learning from the teachers. You're learning from the speakers who come. I think one of the things that really was good for me was to get away. And I have to tell you, it was my oldest sister, Judy, who paid for that. My dad wouldn't pay for it.
18: Wow.
17: And again, I thought I was lost. I thought it was never going to be anything that I could grab onto. And I met Howard, and and that was kind of a, wow, I don't know if I like him. Wow, I don't know if he's kind. Okay, whatever. I'm going to marry him, I think. And, you know, it was just really an opportunity to let God tell me what to do. I only stayed 1 year in the dorm. I went to the Davenports. If anybody knows anything about Indiana, the Davenports were very important people. And I was with them and their kids. Hilarious stories about them, but I won't tell you what those stories. But there was a time when he left his wife, and I was there for her, to be there for her, to say, I know what you're going through. I know how hard this is. Be strong, because your family's going to need you. And who would have thought that in that 1 year, at the end of that time, he would leave his wife. And I don't know if that impacted him, the fact that my dad left my mother. So,
18: but you stepped in to be an encourager, that your pain, your suffering, God used it to help you encourage someone else.
17: It was awesome. And I knew what to say, and I knew how it hurt.
18: Yes.
17: You make me cry, but it's the truth. You take that God gives you, even if it's hurtful and it's difficult, and you say, God, what do you want me to do with this? And I believe that that's been all about what Choose Life Radio has been. You know, it's understanding that they're difficult people, and you think it's not worth it staying together. But the reality is, if you made that promise in front of God, I'm going to marry this person, I'm going to be there for this person, you've got to figure out how you can get help so that you can really love each other well.
18: Yes, that's a powerful message to the listeners, Jill.
19: Jill will be back shortly to continue this week's interview with Sharon. But before she does, I want to share a thought about giving. In his book, Managing God's Money, Randy Alcorn writes, "Our perspective on money and possessions and how we handle them lies at the very heart of the Christian life. What we do with them will influence eternity. If we know anything about money, we know it's temporal. It doesn't last. And while there are a number of jokes, if you will, about not taking our possessions with us when we leave this earth, they're all true. No earthly possessions will survive. Here's the good news. They're not ours anyway. That's right. They're not ours. They're his. We're just temporary stewards. Why not consider some heavy-duty kingdom investing this summer? 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Thanks for giving today. And now back to Jill and Sharon.
18: Jill, tell us more about your story. You graduated, you married Howard, and tell us a bit about the adventures and difficulties that you went on.
17: Oh, gosh, I have to bring him in if I'm going to tell you any of those things. But first, we went to New York, and we had a ministry there, and that was about 5 years. It was very wonderful, but New York is a crazy place. If you're not, it's a little bit worse to me in California, but but anyway, it was a nice getaway for 5 years to really know each other, and then after that, we went to Indiana and worked there together. And then after a number of years with that, which was wonderful to be at Taylor again, we came to Ohio. And Ohio has been a huge blessing for us. Wonderful church, wonderful people that we have connected to, and still had the opportunity for many years to do the message of how important it is to let that life live. You don't have to keep it. There are hundreds of people who want to adopt. Or you can put your child in a place where they'll be safe and you can come back in a year and you can make that decision. You don't have to make it immediately. But boy, I worked in that...
18: You worked at a pregnancy center.
17: Pregnancy center.
18: In Ohio. That was life impacting for you because you were helping men and women make a decision of, oh no, I'm pregnant. This feels like the end of my life. What do I do? And you saying, no, there are still opportunities available to you. And Jill, after working at that pregnancy center for many years, you left and you started Choose Life Radio. You started with just one program and one message. Tell us how that one program and one message expanded.
17: You're asking awesome questions. When I left the pregnancy center, it was unfortunate. The person who was heading it up thought maybe I wasn't going to stay. So they brought in a person that had been working there, but not really prepared for it. And she took that position and basically said, you don't need to worry about me. I got everything you need. You just raise the money. She took me out of an office. I sat in a great big area where the meetings would take for the, you know, people who were working on the staff and working on the board. And I'm sitting in this huge room alone and thinking, what's happening, God? What do you want me to do? Am I supposed to stay here and make this person miserable because she doesn't want me here? Or should I do something else? And about, it didn't take more than 8 weeks for me to say, I think I'm not what you want, and I'm willing to go home and work if that would make you happy. And she said, definitely, go home and work and just raise money. And we did that for a while. Of course, Howard was the person who could raise the money, and I'm sitting there thinking, making calls, but it was crazy, and it didn't take me long to say, this isn't where God wants me anymore. My husband said, you should do radio. And I had such a respectful response. I said, are you crazy? I just said, what in the world would I do on radio? And he said, well, honey, your dad was on the radio. Your uncle was a very, very well-known uncle, a radio person. And you had all these people who were radio people that in your family. For heaven's sakes, at least look at it. And so that's what started Choose Life Radio. And I was able to meld the fact that I'm going on the radio. I'm still talking about life and how important it is not to make a decision to get rid of a child just because you don't think you can handle it right now.
18: Yes. And so you were at the fork in the road wondering what to do when you left the pregnancy center. And here Howard says, hey, do radio. And as foreign as that idea was, it has been such an amazing journey for you because, Jill, you have brought stories of people, and that's what stands out most to me about you and this program is the people and the stories you've allowed people to share and the conversations you've had. You have brought forward that it is possible to carve out a good and meaningful life, emotionally, relationship-wise, spiritually, personally, regardless of your life circumstance, regardless if you've got a critical mom, you have a difficult childhood, your parents' divorce, life doesn't go the way you had hoped or thought it would, that there is still hope, that God is still writing your story, and there is still opportunity for you to rise up and to find a good and meaningful life. And Jill, you've spent many years bringing stories to your listeners. And if you could leave your listeners with a final encouragement, what would it be?
17: I believe there's nothing unique about me and life. I think it's all about God and life. And so if you are caught up in something that you think, my mother's going to kill me if she knows I'm pregnant, I've got to get rid of this child, or I hated that man, he pushed himself on me, and I can't believe I'm pregnant with that horrible person's baby. In all of the worst of conditions, you've got to say, why did God allow that child to come into this world? And this is what's so sad to me, that when you're down the street, you can go to Planned Parenthood and they take money from you, a good bit of money, and they say, it won't hurt. It does hurt. And then as soon as you're done, they want you out. I've studied them. And that's not what God wants. Whether that child is going to live or not, that's not what that child should have, and it's not what that woman should have. So adoption is so powerful, and many of the best times I had at the pregnancy center was when a woman would come in because she had been told, there are some films, there are some pictures of your child. Your people who have that child want you to see them if you'd like to. And that was one of the best times I ever had at the pregnancy center. Sitting that one woman, it was at the very last of the day, and the other two people were flying by me to get home with their kids. I didn't have kids to worry about. I got the pictures. I sat down with her. And I can cry in a moment over how special that was to be with that woman saying, I can't believe what an adorable boy he is. Oh my gosh, he looks so happy. Oh, he's riding on a tricycle. This is amazing. I don't know if I could have afforded that for him. And all of that ended up praying together, the two of us saying, what God you can do if we let you do it. And that brings again another tear to me. If you let God do it, you don't have to abort a child. You can let someone who cannot get pregnant choose that child. They don't always work out perfect. I understand that. But most of the time, they're at least in a home and they've got children around them, and it's a good deal. It's a good deal. It's better than being no one knows them. They never were born. They never had a chance.
18: Jill, that is so powerful. What you're saying to listeners is that regardless of your situation, whether an unwanted pregnancy, that's a suddenly difficult life situation, that there is a way through it that is life-giving. And Jill, you have, over the past 7 years, been someone that has been bringing stories and conversations that have been life-giving. As you've shared with your listeners about what God can do when you look to Him, when you invite Him into your life, and that when you turn to others for help, that you can get through those difficult situations no matter what.
17: Well, Sharon, I am so grateful for you. I am so grateful you know me. You know my heart. Your heart is there. And I am so privileged to have you continue dealing with this issue for the people that I have served now are going to be served by you. And I'm so blessed. Thank you.
18: Oh, Jill, it is an honor. I don't know how I'm going to step into your shoes, but it is an honor and a privilege to be the new host of Choose Life Radio. And thank you for all the years you have dedicated to Choose Life Radio. You've truly cared about every single listener. Mm-hmm. And I am deeply grateful for the opportunity to be your new host here on Choose Life Radio and to encourage you to live a good, meaningful life.

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1: We're in the financial business. We manage a couple of trusts and some estates, and of course, our own monies too.
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3: For your walk with Jesus, I'm David Wolin with Haven Today, inviting you to anchor your day in God's Word. 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

0: good what?
1: Sunday afternoon.
0: You sure, Sunday?
1: We're always on Sunday afternoon.
0: We're on Sunday. Thanks to American Family Radio. We've been doing this 30-minute program for about 3 years.
1: 3 years, and then the daily one for over five years now.
0: We are come on course, many of you know, with a daily devotion at 4:20, that's Central Time, right in the middle of the Tony, I call it the Tony Perkins Hour, but it's Washington Watch. Becky writes a devotion, and all I have to do is edit it. That's pretty cool, don't you think?
1: It's mentally exhausting.
0: Yeah,
1: 47 seconds to have a thought and a scripture.
0: It's so hard for a woman to say anything in 47.
1: Isn't that the
0: forget
1: truth?
0: That.
1: Absolutely.
0: Scratch that. This week, last week, and the 2 weeks before that, we are talking about a great biblical word called adoption. Powerful biblical word called adoption. And while I'm talking, do you have a scripture on that, Becky?
1: I do. And I want to, this is so beautiful. I want to read this passage. It's out of Exodus 2. It says, a man of the house of Levi went and took a wife, a daughter of Levi. And the woman conceived and bore a son. And when she saw that he was beautiful, she hid him for 3 months. But when she could no longer hide him, she took an ark of bulrushes for him, dabbed it with asphalt and pitch, put it in the child in it, laid it in the reeds by the river's bank. And his sister stood afar off to know what would be done to him. Then the daughter of Pharaoh came down to wash herself at the river, and her maidens walked along the river's side. And when she saw the ark among the reeds, she sent her maid to get it. And when she had opened it, she saw the child, and behold, the baby wept. So she had compassion on him and said, this is one of the Hebrew's children. Then his sister said to Pharaoh's daughter, shall I go and call a nurse for you from the Hebrew women so that she might nurse this child for you? And Pharaoh's daughter said to her, go. So the maiden went and called the child's mother. Then Pharaoh's daughter said to her, take this child away and nurse him for me, and I will give you your wages. So the woman took the child and nursed him, and the child grew, and she brought him to Pharaoh's daughter, and he became her son. So she called his name Moses, saying, because I drew him out of the

0: water. This is a beautiful picture of a process of a birth mother being courageous enough to do for her child what she felt was something that was necessary. And then the interaction between a Pharaoh's daughter and how God's timing is always perfect, even in the adoption process.
1: The state raised the child for a while, but the child was actually being raised by
0: his
1: birth
0: mother.
1: And his sister was there to oversee it. God does intervene. We have a special guest with us today. She's now a regular on our program, Lisa Reasons. She is the director of adoption services at an organization called Birth Choice here in Jackson, Tennessee. And Lisa is now over the entire process of the adoption part of Birth Choice, which means, when did you start, Lisa?
2: I started in January of 25, and that was the beginning of starting the agency and obtaining licensure.
0: And what took you to that?
2: God's providence, purely.
1: Well, see, Lisa was in an ark, and they put her in the river, and somebody drew her out.
0: Mm-hmm. No, but the interesting thing about Lisa is that not only does she have an adopted child, an international child, but she also is an adopted child. Mm-hmm. And so she has the double generational aspect of the process and all the things that are involved in the adoption area, the loving parent, the courage of the mother, and all the different aspects that oftentimes we don't think about.
1: Lisa's been adopted twice.
2: Yes.
0: Well, yeah, she was adopted by God the Father through the Lord Jesus, but she also was adopted into a family.
1: That's why that word is so beautiful, adoption. Many of you who are listening perhaps have been adopted, or you have know someone who has, and we'd like to hear from you, your comments and your thoughts. And if you have something you want to ask Lisa, if you've been listening for the last 3 weeks, then you know that she is so knowledgeable in the process of adoption and what all is involved in it. It is amazing, the intricacies of leading somebody from saying, we'd like to have a child, to the process of placing a child in those people's hands. That's got to be a rewarding experience, doesn't it, Lisa?
2: Yes, it is. And really, I would say overall, the most rewarding, it's necessary that we not gloss over adoption and overlook the difficult parts. It's a very difficult thing. That's one thing that where I sit now, I am so very thankful. Yes, I was adopted and my son was adopted, but the difficulties of things that God allowed in my life with starting with being in foster care and having an attachment disorder, which then leads to other things. I was not the easiest to parent. And then other providential things that, God has allowed in my life. But there is not a single one of those that God has not used in preparation for all of these processes. And it's a beautiful thing when you get to that point.
0: I've been reading a book by Watchman Nee, an old gentleman, Chinese gentleman, who evangelized the nation of China years and years ago. But one thing he talks about is the importance of the past that we live through, the past, and how God orchestrates every single aspect of our past to bring us into the present where we are today. Mm-hmm. My thought is a lot of people do not, especially non-Christians, but even Christians, I think, don't consider the importance of that one statement. Everything in your life before this impacts and has a important place in who you are today and who you will become in the future. And the thing is that a lot of people have a history or past as long as my arm, but they tend to negate the fact that every one of those things God allowed to take place. You know, He allowed things to happen in our lives, not to take us down. Satan wants to take us down, but not to take us down, but to build us up and to strengthen us for His kingdom use in the present and moving forward.
1: I've often said in our Hope for the Home conferences, it's not where you start, it's where you finish. But where you start impacts many times the way you finish. So you said, how were you when you were adopted, Lisa?
2: I was two.
1: 2 years old. And then you said, if I'm paraphrasing, you were not an easy child to raise. So neither was I. Preacher's kids are not the easiest to raise.
0: Well, I was a good kid.
1: Next week we're going to talk about perfection. We'll talk about perfection next week.
2: Well, so attachment issues. If there's anyone listening who may have experienced that. They know, they can identify. And you don't necessarily have to be in foster care or be adopted to have an attachment disorder. It depends on the parenting. Usually it's generational. But that was one thing when we were going through the process of adopting my son. He was a waiting child. Oftentimes people wait on referrals. He was waiting on a family to accept him because of his diagnoses. And one thing I knew from my personal experience is I was praying that he was bonded with his foster family, because if a child establishes a bond, they can transfer that bond. Even though there may be grief, they can transfer that bond.
1: A child can transfer the bond of a
2: But if the bond is never created, then it is very, very difficult to establish a bond, no matter what the family does. It takes special training and support and a very different way of parenting in order to establish that bond. It can be done.
1: Wait a minute. Let's talk about AD, an attachment disorder.
0: Well, I was going to ask, too, does the agency that we're involved in here, does it have counseling available to deal with some of these emotional aspects of adoption?
2: So that's part of what we're fleshing out now. I'm applying to become a TBRI practitioner, which is trust-based relational intervention. That is what was created by Dr. Carol Purvis out of Texas Christian Institute. And that is that all of their research, everything they have done, provides the necessary steps for parents to know how to deal with that. But it's important that they have support.
1: Okay,
2: in that
1: attachment
2: too.
1: Disorder. It's not like PTSD, but attachment disorder can happen whether you're adopted or not.
2: That's, oh, absolutely.
1: I mean, that's probably why a lot of come to think that's probably why a lot of marriages unravel. They have
2: Yes. Interestingly, that's one of the steps that I have included in our home study is an attachment quiz, because I want the husband and the wife first to identify what their attachment style is. Almost always their attachment style will dictate how they parent, and to be self-aware of their attachment style, what those tendencies are, what the blind spots are, and how they're likely to parent, and working through that ahead of time is very important.
1: Give us an example of an attachment style. What would that be?
2: So an attachment style, it could be an insecure attachment style, avoidant. It could be disorganized, which is a combination of both of those, or a secure attachment style. It is still an attachment style, but that's the healthy one. The secure, that's what you want, and that's what you want your children to establish, secure attachment styles. You
1: know, those questions should be asked to couples thinking about getting married.
2: Oh, 100%. I think their personality, even Enneagram, their attachment styles, and on and on. Yeah. Because you can have a conversation about your beliefs and how you parent, but if you're not aware of your own blind spots and voids and what your attachment style is, it can be very difficult.
0: Tell How you, did you, you work are, through? Wait, excuse
1: you
0: me.
1: Are really listening. If you want to know what your attachment style is, text us, and we'll pass it on to Lisa. We can address those issues. We'll never call your name, but your attachment style determines how you parent.
0: Did you have those questions asked of you before you adopted Clay?
2: I didn't. Each country is different. I will say that South Korea was very, very thorough in all of the various, they required things even we don't require, such as you couldn't be over a certain weight, your certain amount of money, all those things. But and we do check those things, but it's not quite the same criteria. It took many years of going through more difficult things for me to finally be aware of, oh, wait, a lot of these things that have affected me and how I've interacted are because of my attachment style, which was not secure.
1: So you're saying when you were adopted, mm-hmm. Your parents before that, were they foster parents, I guess?
2: They were. So, they were much older. They were very sacrificial in taking in many children. However, when I obtained my records, this was in 76 76, and meticulous social worker records, and I was able to read through those and see where the social worker would come in and say, you need to pick the baby up. And, you know, it started off with, oh, she's a beautiful baby, but it went on and on with, you really, every time, like, she would come very frequently, you need to pick the baby up. Okay, you really need to pick the baby up. All the way to the point of, like, there was one point I almost died of SIDS. I was laying there and was blue. Finally, to the point of where the social worker made note and said, well, it began to make note of her head is flat, her head is flattening. It's getting, you know, it just kept progressively getting worse to where it stated, the social worker took me to a doctor in Jackson and said that she feared that it was beyond, basically the doctor's notes said that, this is exactly what he said, it was written in there, do not place her with anyone who expects much, because I fear she has brain damage.
0: Oh, okay.
2: But, however, this is God's providence.
1: Yeah.
2: There's not a single thing God wastes. So, because my parents were older, and my dad had health issue, they were reluctant in placing a child with them. So when they had a child that they couldn't place, it listed families who came to look at me and did not want me because they feared that something was wrong with me. So when they finally posed the question to my parents were like, absolutely. We've waited forever. We'll take her. We don't care. And interestingly, all those years later, when we were in the process with Clay, we were presented with three waiting children. And of course, being waiting means there's some sort of disability or diagnosis. Hmm. And Clay had a form of epilepsy, which God used. My older daughter had epilepsy. We had direct contact with all the doctors at Vanderbilt with pediatric neurology. Were wonderful. We're able to go directly to them. But the one of the things that God used for us to know was he was in foster care far beyond what he should have been. Different circumstance. But no one wanted him because they feared he had brain damage. And I'm like, you can't make that up. God, all those years before, with my situation, had him in mind.
0: That's now, one of the things I think that is so special about you, Lisa, is your perspective on life. You know, you don't let things just fly by. You connect all the dots that are involved in God's providence. And you've been doing that for many years, I'm sure. But you came from a family structure that was encircling you with love and care, which set the precedent from no matter where you were in your foster care process, put you in a family that was loving and caring.
1: I wish y'all could see Lisa. She is drop-dead beautiful.
0: And her girls are, too.
1: Her girls are all like Miss Americas. But you know why she's drop-dead beautiful? She's a cousin of my wife. Yes.
0: My favorite verse is 2 Chronicles 2, 14.
1: What, brown eyes?
0: No. Oh. It says, now thanks be to God who always leads us in triumph in Christ and through us diffuses the fragrance of his knowledge in every place. For to some we are the aroma of life to life. To others we are the fragrance of death. And who is sufficient for these things? For we're not doing this out of our own way. We're doing this because we represent Jesus Christ through God the Father. Lisa exudes and she emits the fragrance of Christ.
1: Yes, but the fragrance.
0: Not just through her physical beauty, but in her.
1: But the fragrance comes from a beautiful flower.
0: Her fragrance comes from within.
1: I know. Get a grip.
0: Come on.
1: What a great story, Lisa.
2: When you are willing to surrender and allow God to lead, you will be blown away by his miracles.
1: See, Lisa is young enough. can you believe this to be our daughter? Oh, Lord have mercy. Yeah. And when Becky and I got married, she looked so much like Lisa, that dark hair, dark brown eyes, and you ought to see our daughter looks the same.
0: It's because you ought to see her now.
1: Yeah, who, no, you?
0: Sorry. Yeah, I thought you were going to say that.
1: No, God, you still got brown eyes.
0: She had long, dark hair. You should see her now.
1: Oh, no, you got beautiful, kind of grayish hair. And our daughter looks just like, oh, it must be in y'all's blood. Y'all look so much alike.
2: It's interesting. A lot of people always said I favored my dad. And so I think that's one of the things that God does just in his wonderful providence is oftentimes place you in families where people, it's like you, this is not biological, but you can't, it's no other explanation than God's orchestration.
0: Well, you've heard this funny statement, haven't you, that most people adopt dogs that look like them?
1: What?
0: Yeah, haven't you ever heard that?
1: Oh, wow.
0: I'm teasing. Ooh, I'm teasing.
1: Geez. Yeah. All right. We're in adoption, folks. This is good stuff. Some of you listening may be in tears after hearing Lisa's story, and she hasn't told all of it. But let me tell you what. If you've been adopted, if you're in the adoption process, if you have children who are or grandchildren who are, man, we'd love to hear your story. It doesn't take you 3 minutes to text us, jerry@hopeforthehome.org. Isn't that right, Willie?
0: Another thing I think that's so God providential is the fact that I did not know Lisa from Adam's aunt.
1: Did he have an aunt?
0: Yeah, but of course I knew, you know, her dad, Earl, and Shirley, and I knew her grandparents, Uncle Clay and Aunt Bertie. Mm-hmm. And she was, you know, Lisa was part of my family before I ever even met her. And it was just God's providence that our paths even crossed randomly. Mm-hmm. And doesn't God do that? Sometimes he puts the most random encounters mm-hmm. in our path that, like I said, a lot of people just go, they just don't even, it doesn't register. Mm-hmm. But I knew the minute I saw her and her girls, I thought, you know, I don't know her. I guess she's part of our family. We're at a funeral. And I thought, well, I need to go over and introduce myself, at least mm-hmm. and figure out who she is. And since then, we've been able to develop not only a family connection, we've been able to develop a spiritual relationship connection, which is beautiful.
2: And very much God's providence. It was the funeral of my dad's sister. And after the passing of my dad when I was 15, his sisters were such a huge part of my life, and that was the last piece. And so we know that that was God's providence in bringing that together, because I remember as a child, my dad and your mother were very, they weren't just first cousins, they were very close. Hmm. And I remember going to the bank with him, and he would tell me, you know, how close he was with her, and he loved visiting with her. I remember one of my other aunts taking me to your mom's house, and I knew your sister, but because you guys were
0: gone
2: all over. Yeah. I mean, we were just and my cousins, because my dad was younger than his siblings. They were older when they adopted me. All of my first cousins were, there was an age difference, and so they weren't around when I was growing up. So it was very interesting, God's timing.
0: Yeah, the thing for us is, of course, I married Jerry when I was 18, and we moved immediately to seminary for 3 years and then to Florida for 20. So I was really out of the family picture, because we never were able to make reunions or anything like that. And so I was out of the picture for many years. But here again, in God's providence, he brings mm-hmm. things totally around mm-hmm. through the most random connections if we pay attention.
2: Mm-hmm.
1: Really?
0: Yeah.
1: All right.
0: I met you randomly too, didn't I?
1: Yeah, you did. I was in the lottery and she won. All right. Here's the question.
0: I tried to trade in my card, but nobody wanted it.
1: Thank you. We're going to move for another. I've lost it here, folks. I have lost it. We're going to move from adoption to a word, and we're going to have to pick this up next week, because I want you all to hear what Lisa has to say about this. From adoption to abortion. You say, mm-hmm. What connection do they have? Well, a lot of ladies who find themselves, I call it murder by mail. That's pretty harsh terms. But now you have what we call the abortion pill. Mm-hmm. As I share with you, there have been as many, if not more, abortions by the abortion pill since Roe v. Wade was, quote, outlawed than way before. So, Lisa, bring us to your perspective on the abortion pill.
2: So, I think while all of us pro-lifers were focused on getting Roe v. Wade overturned, we were we did not stop to notice or realize, or that whole time for decades, the pro-choice side if you want to call it the pro-choice side, I think it's more of the, because it's all about money. Mm-hmm. The abortion is all about money. They were planning the abortion pill. And with the abortion pill, it doesn't matter if Roe v. Wade's overturned or not. It doesn't matter if it goes back to states' rights like it did, because the abortion pill supersedes all of that. And these elusive manufacturers that all under the name of healthcare is the only

0: quote unquote healthcare, where you can obtain these pills without ever seeing a doctor. They're not supposed to be used past 10 weeks. There is no doctor involved. There is no pregnancy test. There is no ultrasound. You can be a man. You can be a woman. You can be a child. Anyone can order these pills.
1: My gracious.
0: And what then, we know that there are negative effects from abortion, from surgical abortion. And there has been data over the decades of the negative effects of abortion. And what's even more difficult with the pill is when you are alone, you're not even at an abortion clinic, you are in your own home, and you are devastatingly, if you're further along or whatever at point, bleeding tremendously and birthing your child, your dead baby, in your home. You can't escape that trauma. You have no medical oversight. And we know that it's oppression moving backwards for our women, because there is no medical procedure in this country where you would not have informed consent, which tells you of all the risk. That's left out.
1: That's amazing. That's a good point. Probably the only medical procedure where you don't have anybody to assist you either. You're there all by yourself.
0: No. And if you're withholding information and risk, that is manipulation and oppression for our women.
1: Now, with the abortion pill, does a woman, does a woman have knowledge that it's about to take place, or can it just spontaneously happen?
0: So, well, first of all, I think a lot of the women who obtain these pills, or because it's oppression and manipulation, we are seeing it furthered and allows men to order these, and, you know, whether traffickers or prostitution force the women to take them, or we're seeing where it is even being given to women without even their knowledge. But I don't think these women know what to expect. All they know is they're in a fearful situation.
2: Let's come back to that very statement as we close out today.
1: Yeah, we'll pick up with that next week. Wow, we need to hear from you next week. The abortion pill.
2: But just remember, unless the Lord builds the house, they labor in vain who build it.
1: God bless you. You have a great, great Sunday afternoon. Let us hear from you, Jerry@hopeforthehome.org or Beck@hopeforthehome.org. I know we have touched some nerves this week and some thoughts. We would truly love to hear from you. God bless you and have a great, great Sunday afternoon.
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6: Reporting on Israel and the Middle East. I'm John Riley. President Trump and Iran signed the Memorandum of Understanding to try to come to some kind of conclusion to end the war between the United States and Iran. This Memorandum of Understanding has a lot of people concerned because it gives a lot of money to Iran through various means. How does this Memorandum of Understanding affect Israel? I spoke to Jim Scudder. He serves as the senior pastor of the Quinton Road Baptist Church in Lake Zurich, Illinois. He's an author and media host.
7: Israel has to stop defending themselves in Lebanon from Hezbollah. I've been in the furthest northern places of Israel. These towns have to be vacant because Hezbollah rains down these indiscriminate missiles and drones upon the public. Israel has to be where they're at in Lebanon. And even in this so-called ceasefire, Iran keeps doing it through their proxy, Hezbollah. Yes, we're very, very worried about how this is all going to play out. We cannot trust the Iranians. And I hope that the American people, we need to value our freedom and value our place in the world as the United States to promote democracy and to quell this dictatorial mindset. We need to be so convinced that this is the right thing that we're willing to pay higher prices. I don't like it. You know, it's expensive. But if we don't do this, Iran basically wins. It's only going to create more terrorism, more problems, and they're going to keep control of the Strait of Hormuz. If we think that this is going to end that stranglehold, it won't. And they're already, you know, showing that as they've already hit other, you know, ships and stuff in the middle of this so-called ceasefire.
6: Pastor Jim, I was talking to somebody from Israel just a few days ago, and they were just sharing, you know, with me what was on their heart. And, you know, you mentioned the fact that Israel was not even involved in this memorandum of understanding in the deal, so to speak, but they are affected by the deal because, as she said, they're being told to, you know, stop attacking Hezbollah, get out of Lebanon, all of that. But this person that I spoke to said, we need to go back to the Gaza plan. Okay, so the president came together and he put together this Gaza plan. One of the big parts of the Gaza plan was to disarm Hamas. And he told me, he said, John, that has not happened. Hamas right. has not been disarmed. And then he said, now let's take a look at this memorandum of understanding. Again, this is a 14-point plan. The Gaza thing was a 21-point plan. And we're hoping to disarm or eliminate the nuclear stuff from Iran. He said, but it hasn't happened with Hamas. Is it going to happen with Iran? So he had a lot of questions, and he said there was a lot of similarities. I love President Trump. I'm thankful for what he has done for Israel and, you know, for our nation. And I certainly feel like, of course, we need to be praying for him and the administration. This whole plan raises a lot of concerns, not just among people like me, but among even Democrats and Republicans. A lot of them have come together to say, hey, you know, we don't need to be giving billions of dollars to a regime that kills its people and shouts death to America. So I don't know where you go from here on this, Pastor Jim. I do know that there is power in prayer. And you said this multiple times. It's a spiritual warfare. We know that.
7: Yeah. And that's what we wrote a book about. It is a spiritual issue. And, you know, we're battling. When you talk about Hamas, we're battling like demons. I've been to these affected kibbutz, these kibbutzim in Israel, that they just went in and just massacred and did barbaric things, like the worst of anything you can imagine.
6: Pastor Jim Scudder and Phil Stringer have written a book, The Spiritual War Against Israel, Defending Biblical Zionism and Understanding Israel's Place in God's Prophetic Plan. If you want to get a copy of that book, go to ingrace.us, ingrace.us. It's available for a gift of any amount. That's the Middle East Report. I'm John Riley.
8: As America commemorates 250 years of independence, celebrations, political ceremonies, and patriotic reflections are filling the airwaves. But amid the fanfare, a critical question remains. What does God think about the spiritual condition of our nation? Just as a skilled physician evaluates a patient's true condition before prescribing a remedy, God's Word provides the only accurate standard by which a nation can assess itself. Is America spiritually strong, or are there symptoms of deeper decline beneath the surface? Have we remained faithful to the biblical principles that shaped our founding and produced our blessings, or have we drifted into judgment by the same God who blessed our nation? Dr. Carl Brogy joins me today, and together, and in the imagery of a divine health diagnosis, we'll discuss God's authority over the nations, the biblical responsibilities of rulers and citizens to their nation, and the timeless truth that every nation ultimately serves at God's pleasure. Setting aside political rhetoric and cultural narratives, we'll apply the unchanging plumb line of Scripture to America's fiscal, moral, cultural, and spiritual condition. As America celebrates this historic milestone, don't miss this important biblical assessment of our national condition and the only remedy that can lead to genuine healing.
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8: There are certain moments in life that compel us to pause and take stock. Milestones are not merely occasions to celebrate how far we've come. They're also there to provide an opportunity to evaluate where we are and where we're headed. This year, America arrives at one of those defining moments. 250 years after our formal Declaration of Independence, we find ourselves standing at a crossroads between remembrance and responsibility. Looking back demands gratefulness to God alone, but looking forward requires wisdom and discernment. As America reaches this noteworthy benchmark, Dr. Broggi and I will explore the principles that govern national flourishing, the consequences of abandoning truth, and the enduring relevance of God's perspective on the affairs of nations. Beyond economic indicators, military strength, or political influence lies a far more fundamental question. What is the true condition of America's heart? Join us as we take a thoughtful look at America 250 from God's perspective. Hello and welcome to this very special edition of Stand in the Gap today. Joining me is familiar guest and friend Dr. Carl Broggi, Senior Pastor of Community Bible Church in Beaufort, South Carolina. And we do this today for a critical, historical, and theological evaluation of our nation, America, the United States, as she reaches her landmark 250th milestone. Honest national evaluation, in my opinion, is entirely absent today because our culture completely rejects accountability to both God and the voters. And while our national motto remains, "In God We Trust," it's largely been reduced to a cultural relic, a feel-good placebo thought that God is somehow obligated to continue blessing America despite our systematic public repudiation of Him as Creator, Judge, and King to whom we refuse to bow. Our key founders understood Scripture and as a result had a far different view. They understood God's supreme authority and intentionally built accountability into our system, explicitly appealing to the great judge of the universe as an example in the Declaration of Independence, and building into our system of government the concepts commensurate with that, the concepts of separation of powers and checks and balances. Honoring God's word and their commitment, we do well to consider God's timeless warning to Israel in Haggai chapter 1, where it says these words, "Now therefore, thus says the Lord of hosts, consider your ways. You have sown much and harvested little. You eat, but you have not enough. You clothe yourselves, but no one is warm. And he who earns wages does so to put them into a bag with holes. Thus says the Lord of hosts, consider your ways." So today we're going to apply that admonition to consider our ways, as there is no better time than now to do so. And whether fiscally or culturally or spiritually, America's health can be objectively diagnosed, but only through the filter of a biblical worldview and according to God's template design for nations. So examining our nation through the lens of God as Creator, Judge, and Great Physician is the objective of today's program and the roadmap that we will follow. This requires us, though, to reject political spin and approach our condition with fear and trembling, humility, repentance, and a raw recognition that God alone is God, with the authority to set the rules, demand accountability, and determine whether blessings or judgment are in order. As Elohim, the Creator, Elohim Shafet, the Great Judge, or Jehovah Rapha, the Lord our Healer, God alone is worthy. So stay with us for this vital broadcast as we deliver a divine diagnosis, Health Check America at 250. And with that, Carl, welcome to the program.
10: Sam, thanks for having me. I really liked your intro because I think if we're going to honestly assess our spiritual condition as a nation here at 250, we got to lay aside talking points, political talking points, and really think, what does God think? Because in the end, that's all that matters, his assessment of our people, of our nation.
8: Amen. And in this program, Carl, we've undertaken a monumental challenge. We know that, but one that, from God's perspective, is a matter of life and death as far as nations goes, even individuals. So as we consider our ways and America's condition now in our 250th year, from God's perspective, let's establish a couple of things. One is from God's Word, his authority to set the rules and the standards for nations, starting with God alone is God. Build that out biblically.
10: Okay, well, obviously, I think basic to doing an analysis of where we are spiritually, we have to have a standard. And of course, the standard is God's Word. You know, Amos, I love the book of Amos. It refers to God's Word like a plumb line. And so God reminds us over and over again that the standard is not public opinion or political ideology or some cultural trend or what even the majority of the people think, but it's what's found in Scripture. And so the most attacked book of the Bible, I suppose the most attacked verse in the Bible is Genesis 1:1, because the Bible begins with God. And as you read through Genesis, he's affirmed as our creator, he's our sustainer, and he's the judge of all the nations of the world. And what I find interesting to this day, on every Shabbat, every Sabbath, Jewish people across the world recite the Shema. Most folks know Shema is the Hebrew word for hear. Hear, O Israel, the Lord our God is one. The Lord is one. You shall love him with all your heart, with all your soul, with all your might. And of course, in I think it's Matthew 22, when Jesus is confronted by the Pharisees, and they're testing him, and what's the greatest commandment of all? He quotes the Shema, you shall love the Lord your God with all your heart, with all your soul, and with all your mind. And so when a nation does that, a nation receives God's blessings. But in the Shema, in the greatest commandment, it affirms there's only one true God. And I think that in spite of all our flaws that we had, even when the nation was founded, our founders, our people as the Americans confess that truth, that God, the God of the Bible, is alone God, not Allah of Islam, not Vishnu or Shiva in Hinduism, or even the false gods of cults like Mormonism, but the God of Israel, the God of Abraham, Isaac, and Jacob, the God of the Bible alone is the one true God.
8: Okay, so God's Word, God's authority, which is why we talk about it here, starts here. So God alone is able. That's where we start. But God's will is also, God is made clear in Scripture regarding nations and rulers of nations as the standard. And that is the idea that nations and rulers serve at God's pleasure. Build out just a couple of verses and establish that as we apply this as a part of the template in evaluating our nation.
10: Well, you mentioned in the introduction Isaiah 45, where the Lord says, I am the Lord, there's no other besides me, there's no God. And of course, that verse reminds us that his authority extends beyond the people of Israel, but to every nation of the world. And so while a number of passages are focused on Israel, all Scripture obviously is inspired and is profitable, and it reminds us that it has application for us. And so, for instance, you reference here Acts 17. Let me read that. Paul is speaking to some, raw Gentile pagans on a place called Mars Hill there in Greece, in Athens, and it says, he made from one man every nation of mankind to live on all the face of the earth, having determined their appointed times and boundaries and their habitations. In other words, he's just reminding us that national borders, the rise and fall of nations, come from God alone. Isaiah said, the Lord is our lawgiver, the Lord is our judge, the Lord is our king. And so God ultimately is the one to whom we are accountable. And Nebuchadnezzar found that out very quickly when he got full of himself and God humbled him for 7 years and he turned back to the Lord.
8: All right, ladies and gentlemen, stay with us. If you're joining us, a divine diagnosis, Health Check America at 250. We're taking a look at our nation, building first the template, the foundation. God is God alone. He sets the rules. Nations and rulers serve at God's pleasure. When we come back,
11: God also has a way that he puts before nations. And I'm going to have Dr. Carl Brogy, my guest today, build that out first, and then we'll move further into this program. As we've established so far, every nation ultimately faces a defining choice. God's word presents two paths, two choices, one leading to blessing and flourishing, the other to decline, judgment and destruction. The direction a nation takes is never accidental. It is determined by whether its leaders and citizens embrace God's truth or reject it, and not just at one point in history, but all along the way. In this next segment, we'll move from the foundational principles of national health to one of the most critical components in God's design for any nation, leadership. What qualities does God require of those who govern? What happens when leaders honor biblical truth? And what are the consequences when they abandon it? And perhaps most importantly, where does the process of national deterioration actually begin? Dr. Carl Brogy will help us examine the biblical standards that God has established for rulers and public servants and how we should apply those timely principles to America at 250. Well, thank you for being with us today. This is a special focus today looking at our nation's birthday, the 250th, and our theme today is a divine diagnosis, health check, America 250. Dr. Carl Brogy, senior pastor of Community Bible Church in Beaufort, South Carolina, is with me today, and we're considering this approach to our nation, and I've established the fact that God says, consider your ways. And he lays out in Scripture, God lays out, and our founders understood it. There was an approach. They knew that God had the right to establish the rules. They knew what the rules were and the standards, and they tried to build that into what we have. Clearly, our nation has been blessed. But where do we go from now, and where are we now? That's what we're looking at here today. Carl, in the last segment, you were building out the foundation, the template. The one is that God is God alone. He is our starting point, and he has the right to establish the rules of human civilization and human government, and he did it. You built that out. God's will is manifest, we know, through Scripture. God says he raises up kingdoms, and they're for a purpose, and nations, and then when they're done, they move on. They move into history, and people, leaders, are raised up of God, and they're taken down at the will of God. But God also establishes Israel being a pattern. In Deuteronomy chapter 30, and actually that entire book, Carl, the immutability of, I'd say, two paths, two choices that every nation from the beginning of time, they have to make a choice. Build out these two choices to establish that, and then we'll move on to looking a little bit more at our nation.
10: Well, in that great passage, Deuteronomy 30, Moses is at the end of his life. He's getting ready to die. He gathers all the men and women, and he said, I set before you today life and prosperity, death and adversity. If you obey, God will bless you. If you don't, God will judge you. Now, I know that that obviously is a covenant. It's called the Mosaic Covenant. Unlike the Abrahamic Covenant that was unconditional, God's going to fulfill it no matter what. The Mosaic Covenant was conditioned on the people's obedience. And while we're not Israel, all Scripture is inspired by God. It's God-breathed. It's profitable. There are timeless lessons for every nation. And that's why, you know, Proverbs will say, righteousness exalts a nation, but sin is a reproach to any people. And so as you read this portion of Scripture, God is saying, I've set before you today life and prosperity, death and adversity. And while the USA is not a covenant nation like Israel, we need to listen to what God says because there's timeless lessons here for us as it relates to those who lead us and those who follow the leaders.
11: Excellent. All right, ladies and gentlemen, moving on, building on these things, stay with us for the entire program because all of these pieces link together. But having established the divine national standard that according to God's word, God is God alone, and according to God's will, nations and leaders exist solely at his pleasure, we must face the reality of God's way. And this is the path that Carl just talked about, two immutable choices that God sets before us. Deuteronomy 30 and verse 19 was famously preached by John Winthrop, one of our founders, in 1630 to the early colonists
12: of the Massachusetts Bay Colony, of which he served as governor. That verse says this, I call heaven and earth as a witness against you today, that I have set before you life and death, blessing and cursing. Therefore, choose life, that you and your offspring may live. Well, this choice for life and blessing requires a nation to fear God and to maintain God's standards for human behavior and civil government. That's to fear God and keep my commandments provision that's throughout Old Testament. But there's absolutely no middle ground. There is none. It's one or the other. When a nation consciously rejects this path, the consequences are severe, systemic, and always terminal. In Ezekiel chapter 22, the prophet Ezekiel, delivers a staggering diagnostic blueprint of a society, the nation of Israel, that despite the overwhelming blessings of God and the warnings of Moses in the book of Deuteronomy, we're just quoting, they instead chose death, detailing there in Ezekiel the total collapse of every one of its institutions of society. And connecting the warnings of Deuteronomy to the indictment of Ezekiel 22, frankly, was the bedrock message preached by early American pastors during the First and Second Great Awakenings. They knew, they purposely connected these two that we're talking about today. They knew that if you want to understand how a nation reaches terminal decay, you must examine its internal anatomy, using the health aspect as a comparison here. In this segment, right now, our focus is the divine leadership anatomy, God's precise standards for those in government, those who govern. Next segment, we're going to examine the citizen anatomy, the spiritual and moral condition required of the people. And then segment four, we're going to overlay Ezekiel chapter 22 across modern America to see exactly how our leaders and citizens rate against God's diagnostic standard. Again, we're following God's pattern. Dr. Brogy, as we look at Deuteronomy 30, the choice between life and death isn't just an individual one. It plays out nationally, we know. Winthrop warned that if we turned away from God, we would surely perish, as did Israel. Here's my question. What does God demand of those who govern? And where does the breakdown begin? Just share what you're able to in the next few minutes.
10: No, that's a fantastic question. I think here's the basic principle. Leaders that honor the Lord God bring a nation to flourish. God has created a moral cause and effect, the law of sowing and reaping. He's not mocked. Whatever a people, whatever a nation sows, that it will reap. And it starts with the leaders, just like Hosea said, as the priests go, so go the people. And you could say the same often of the leaders. And so a society or a leader, a governmental official that values truth and justice and the sanctity of life and holy families and honesty and religious freedom to worship the one true God, they're going to experience the blessing of God. That's why in Proverbs it says, when the righteous increase, the people rejoice. But when the wicked rule, the people groan. And so the leaders need to honor God by leading morally and courageously in that respect. Secondly, if they reject God's standards, which people are doing all across America, who are governmental officials, they're inviting the judgment of God. Again, while we're not directly under the Mosaic covenant, these are principles that are timeless. And we know that because nations that didn't honor these principles, like Egypt, Assyria, Babylon, Tyre, Sidon, Moab, Edom, to name a few Gentile nations, they came under the judgment of God. And of course, the Revelation speaks of a future time, what Jesus called the time of great tribulation, where all the nations of the world, because of their utter rebellion, are going to come under the judgment of God. Eight times, I think, in the Revelation, Sam, he speaks of the earth dwellers. It's a participle with an article, so it's translated different ways, like the people who dwell on the earth. And he's going to demonstrate during the time of the Great Tribulation how all these nations had rebelled against God and would meet God in judgment. And so a leader is to lead in a righteous way, and a nation will be shaped largely by a leader in the choices that he makes. And so when they honor God in his ways, they'll experience his favor, his blessing. But when they reject God, they invite his discipline. And so when we speak of these people who govern over us, there's a number of things and principles that are timeless that we can draw from Scripture. Number one, God requires humility in the leader. You know, we need to have leaders who will say, you know, I am a failure at times, and I ask God for forgiveness, not someone who's full of himself. Hey, listen, I pray for our president. I love our president. I voted for him 3 times, but nonetheless, he just recently, not that long ago, came out and said, no, I don't think I've ever confessed my sins to God. That's not a good thing. It motivates me to pray for him. God looks for humility in a leader. Secondly, he requires justice and righteousness and a commitment to govern with moral truth and not just what's politically expedient, not what's just profitable, but with the truth of Holy Scripture. And so the breakdown begins when a leader begins to reject God's authority and he begins to bring in his own human wisdom and he replaces the divine truth of Scripture with human wisdom. And so if a leader, a president, a congressman, and even the people, when they no longer ask, well, what does God think? What does God say? But they ask, well, what do we want? What do I want? What's going to be politically advantageous for me? Then that nation is beginning to sink. And so the breakdown certainly is not limited to government. It's reflected and it intersects with the people. Sometimes the people vote for the leaders in a republic like we have that they want. So they interplay together, but clearly even in American history, we have had times when the people have been in a low moral ebb, and God raised up a man who stood for truth and led the people in a righteous way, just like a handful of kings led Israel in a righteous way. In the northern kingdom, there were 20 kings. All were wicked, God says. In the southern kingdom, 20 kings. 8 were righteous, and of those 8 righteous leaders, God turned the nation around. And he certainly can do that today through leaders we have. They can either bring us up or drag us down.
12: And ladies and gentlemen, when that happens, if you go to Deuteronomy 28, we don't have enough time in this program, it's not long enough. Go to Deuteronomy chapter 28 and read the first 14 verses, because there you will find where God says, if you as a nation and a people fear me and keep my commandments, I will pour out so many blessings upon you, they will overtake you. From health to prosperity to being a lender, not a debtor, to being respected of nations, not despised, read them, because that is what America was at one point. Bear that in mind. Choose the right way. Health comes.
13: According to God's word, memorizing it brings good things, blessing, wisdom, even help obeying God's will. In Romans, Paul calls it the renewing of our mind. Memorize with us this week the life-changing words from Jude 24 and 25. Here it is. Now unto him that is able to keep you from falling and to present you faultless before the presence of his glory with exceeding joy, to the only wise God our Savior, be glory and majesty, dominion and power, both now and ever. Amen. Once again, now unto him that is able to keep you from falling and to present you faultless before the presence of his glory with exceeding joy, to the only wise God our Savior, be glory and majesty, dominion and power, both now and ever. Amen. Jude verses 24 and 25. Verses to memorize from Stand in the Gap today.
12: 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I trust you'll be blessed by this important message. This week we celebrate Independence Day and the courage of our founders. But independence from what to what? The signers knew, but most Americans sadly don't. It's time to re-examine the foundation of liberty and the source of rights that made America great. Hello, I'm Sam Rohr with the American Pastors Network and a timely Stand in the Gap Minute.
11: Liberty can't be understood without the Bible, since civil freedom starts with understanding spiritual freedom. John 8:32 says, "And ye shall know the truth, and the truth shall set you free." Without experiencing this spiritual freedom from the power of sin that only faith in Christ can bring, no nation can ever experience lasting civil freedom. The Liberty Bell in Philadelphia says it all from Leviticus 20. Lasting civil freedom. The Liberty Bell Philadelphia says it all from Leviticus.

Understanding God's standards is only the first step. The next question is unavoidable. How does America measure up? In this next segment, we'll move from principles to diagnosis. We'll compare the symptoms of national decline identified by God with the realities we see around us today. What verdict would the great physician render regarding America's condition at 250? Let's rejoin the program now as we continue this important conversation and consider the divine diagnosis. Well, as we all are in this window of acknowledging and recognizing our nation's 250th anniversary, we're all hearing and have been hearing commentary from one side or the other about where people think we are and how good we are or bad we are or whatever. But in reality, does it make any difference what people think? Everybody's got an opinion, but there's only one opinion that matters, and that's God's opinion. And so that's today the reason we're taking this approach at considering our nation's birthday and how we approach it, a divine diagnosis, health check America at 250. And we're using this concept of health because the Bible uses the concept of health in referring to people and nations. And Dr. Carl Brogy, my guest today, as we're looking at this together as we walk through certain aspects of it. But in our last segment, we examined the divine leadership anatomy we're talking about, but the leaders, because God raises up leaders and he puts them down, and every one of them are going to be accountable to him in their capacity as leaders. And God lays out what it is they are to do. Ultimately, I'm going to contest as someone who's been in office before and thought this thing through. I go to Romans 13. Ultimately, what's government's responsibility? Praise those who do well according to God's definition. Punish those who do evil. Bring justice to those who break the rule according to God's definition. In Romans 13, 6, it makes it also very, very clear that those in positions of authority, not just civil, but all authority, fathers and mothers and employers, broad and underneath, we are to lead people to the worship of the God of heaven. That's what that verse says. Ministers of God. So the key is, when you look at somebody, when you walk away, were you led to God? Or were you pulled into the acknowledgement of who they think they are? That's the real test. I'm just going to mention that at this point. But identifying God's precise standard for those who govern and looking honestly at where the breakdown of a nation begins is important. We're doing that. But a nation is not composed of its leaders alone. Today, in our analysis of America at 250 and the foundational standards established by God against which we must make comparison, we'll now turn to the next aspect, the diagnostic mirror. We're going to look at it inwardly, and that is ourself, the citizen, and ask about the moral, the spiritual, and the ethical condition of the individual that God requires of the people themselves. And once again, our guide is God's way, because that is God's way. It's laid out in Deuteronomy 30. Not just do nations collectively make a decision, but it's ultimately made up of the people making a choice to follow God, fear God, keep his commandments, choosing life and blessing, or choosing their way. When Governor Winthrop stood up before the early colonists, 1630, and he charged them to choose life, which he did from this passage in Deuteronomy 30, verse 19. He wasn't just speaking to them in aspects of future magistrates and governors. He was speaking to the shopkeepers, the farmers, the families, and the individual citizens. He knew that a constitutional republic can only survive if the citizenry possess an internal moral compass anchored in the fear of God. The same principle was echoed later, years later, by William Penn and others, who said that this nation, this holy experiment in freedom, which was William Penn's phrase here in Pennsylvania, where I sit right now, he said it could only get off the ground and survive if the people themselves and those in authority ultimately who would come about would voluntarily submit themselves to the Ten Commandments of God. That's God's plan. Make a choice to fear God. That's what they said. So when a culture chooses the path of death and cursing, the decay doesn't just fester in the halls of political power. It permeates the neighborhoods, the marketplaces, and the homes. Ezekiel
Chapter 22, God there delivers a devastating indictment of the general.

0: Republic of Israel then, exposing a citizenry called the people there in the end of that chapter that had traded integrity for extortion, practiced oppression, forgotten the vulnerable, and systematically hard-hearted themselves against the truth. Great Awakening preachers like, well, Jonathan Edwards and George Whitefield, they understood this picture perfectly, and they preached about it specifically. They didn't just preach to the politicians. They brought the warning to consider your ways directly to the hearts of the common man, knowing that national revival or national ruin ultimately rests on the spiritual health of the population. Dr. Broggi, as we consider and we move this transition from the rulers to the ruled, and in keeping with our great physician and health diagnosis imagery, let's look at the citizen anatomy. What does God expect of a nation's people? And what happens to a society when the general citizenry loses its moral foundation, replacing the fear and the worship of God with the worship of man or some other idol of man's making?
1: Well, that's a critical question, because obviously our health in these United States of America is not only determined by its leaders. We can rag on the leaders night and day, but it's also determined by the people, and I would say first and foremost by the church, the body of Christ. And so the health of the USA is ultimately, in my view, rooted in the character of its people. And when a people exchange falsehood for truth, wrong for right, and God's moral standards become blurred, when we entertain ourselves on evil, when we laugh at things that God calls blasphemous, that's a nation that is spiraling downward. I often think of the words of Isaiah where he says, "Woe to you who call evil good and good evil, who substitute darkness for light, light for darkness, who substitute bitter for sweet and sweet for bitter. Woe to those who are wise in their own eyes and clever in their own sight." And I fear, Sam, that's where we are moving very, very fast as a nation. And so we have to ask whether we as citizens, and certainly we as born-again Christians, are living according to the truth that God has revealed.
0: Okay. All right. And that is a good question. Here, a couple minutes left. You referred to it in the last segment. We're talking about leaders. Just your thoughts on this. What is that nexus? Some would say, well, the nation's bad because the people are bad. Others would say, no, the nation is evil or good, the other way around, because it's the leaders. So it's easy for the people to blame everything on the leaders and the leaders to say, hey, we're just doing what the people want. What is that nexus in how God, when he addresses and lays out these principles, choose life? He's obviously talking to the nation, but it's got to start with the people. So what's that nexus?
1: Absolutely. Well, no question. Leaders influence the people, but the people produce, they tolerate, they reward, they perpetuate the kind of leaders that they want. And really, it's the same problem in churches today. Paul warns at the end of time, in the last of the last days, that the time will come when congregations will not endure sound doctrine, but wanting to have their ears tickled. They, the congregation, will accumulate for themselves teachers in accordance to their own desires. And that's what we're asking for in a lot of our leaders. I spent a half an hour on the phone yesterday with Dr. Jerry Vines. He's going to be preaching at CBC on July the 5th. And of course, he pastored one of the great churches in American history. They would average between 15 and 20,000 people on a Sunday morning. But this was a real church. I'm not talking about a Joel Osteen, another Jesus, a fake Jesus kind of Christianity, or even a church where the people worship their feelings rather than a church that's grounded in scripture. This guy taught the Bible inside and out. And we're discussing that America is going down because in the pulpits of America, the truth of God is not being preached. And so when a nation no longer has a moral light that comes through the body of Christ, where we're salt that preserves righteousness, where we're light that dispels darkness, then Romans 1 progression begins to kick in. And that's what we are witnessing. You know, the scripture says that a nation is supposed to praise God and give him thanks. And yet, if Barna is right, approximately 80% of America was not in church last Sunday. Those who are 12 and under, most of the children in America have never even gone to church. We're having a vacation Bible school shortly. We're praying for 800 children to come. Over 500 are registered. But we're meeting all these children, 8, 9, 10, 11, first time they've ever walked on a church campus. And so this younger generation refuses to give God thanks and praise. And when that happens, you see that downward spiral three times over in Romans 1. God gave them over. And that's what we're happening. We no longer have time for God, much like during the time of the judges. Every man did, as he states twice over, every man did what was right in his own eyes. And so the ultimate sickness in America, it's not in Washington. It's not in state capitals. It's not in the Supreme Court. It's not in the schools. Those are just symptoms. The disease is a spiritual rebellion and apathy towards the living God. And it's seen in a lot of evangelical churches, even amongst God's people, where, you know, they live stream last Sunday because that was easier than getting up in an obedience, not because they were unable, but they were able to be with the people of God. And when that kind of apathy sets in America, darkness is going to overtake us, and there will be a tremendous price to pay in the end.
0: Ladies and gentlemen, how would you rate America today as far as its health goes in the areas of, well, most important to God? Do we fear God? Do you fear God? I ask myself, do I truly fear God? Do you keep God's commandments? I ask myself each day, Lord, help me to keep your commandments. Are you living holy? I hope and trust that I am, that we are as God's people. We look to government, we see it absent totally there, but when we look in the mirror, because it's all together, when we come back, we're going to actually say, what does now, based on what we see in America, what is that divine verdict as God would make it? And we're going to go to Ezekiel chapter 22, just like our founders went, and the George Whitefields of the world went in their sermons. We're going to go there and make a diagnosis. At the American Pastors Network, we urge pastors and Christian parents to seek a Christian education for their children, not as a preference, but a conviction. Whether in homeschool or Christian school, a Christian education is essential if we ever hope to raise godly children and change the culture for Christ. That's why on this program and our Stand in the Gap Today program, we are glad to partner with BJU Press, the nation's largest provider of K-12 Christian curriculum, academically excellent, biblically sound, and historically accurate.
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3: 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Sadly, America's turned her back on God in pursuing lawlessness and immorality with abandon, going even beyond Sodom and Gomorrah, infecting the entire world. God's judgment's evident all around, and God's mercy's running out. But for those with eyes to see and a heart for truth, the way back and the way forward remains the same. America's Roadmap to Renewal's biblical and historical, reflecting the actual principles embraced by our founders. Learn this roadmap and pursue it. There's no other way back or forward. 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As we enter our final segment today, we've laid the foundation, we've examined the biblical standards for leaders and citizens, and now we arrive at the moment of evaluation. Every health assessment ultimately leads to a diagnosis, and that's where we're headed next. Setting aside political opinions, media narratives, and personal preferences, we're going to compare America's condition against God's unchanging standard. What does the evidence reveal? How would Scripture assess the spiritual health of our nation at 250? Dr. Carl Broggi joins me as we turn to Ezekiel chapter 22 and seek an honest answer to that crucial question.
0: So using a health illustration we have as we've walked through looking at our nation, we are all thankful for what God has done. I'm thankful for what God has done for us in our nation. Most nations don't make it to 250 years. We have. And oh, how have we been blessed? Have we not? Like none other nation. But where are we now? I can assure you that when our founders, if they were to come back and stand and look at us today, they would wag their heads. But what they think is important, but what God thinks is the opinion that matters. So with that, we're going to walk into now comparing these things that we've talked about and applying it to our nation. We've reached the critical diagnostic, I'll say at the diagnostic climax of today's special emphasis. In segment two, we examined the divine leadership anatomy, looking at the responsibility of leadership. Segment three, we talked about the citizen. Now we must lay this divine template that we laid out from the beginning. God set the rules. We're following His plan. When we look at these two structural frameworks directly and lay them over the United States of America, she reaches her 250th milestone, historic. Our purpose in this final segment is not to offer personal speculation, partisan cheerleading, or political hype. Our explicit objective is to deliver a hard and an honest and clinical diagnosis of America at 250, based on God's word, God's will, God's way. And by taking this approach, we are in absolute alignment with both biblical command and American historical precedent. We are hearkening directly to God's timeless warning through the prophets to consider our ways. Furthermore, we are standing in the exact shoes of Governor John Winthrop in 1630, who used the solemn covenant of Deuteronomy 28 and 30 to warn the Massachusetts Bay Colony that choosing the path of self-interest and spiritual rebellion would guarantee national destruction. And we're following the precise blueprint of Jonathan Edwards and George Whitefield and the great awakening preachers of our past. They routinely delivered what was known as the Jeremiad, a message that boldly compared our nation's current moral condition than against the unchanging standards of the Creator. Using the graphic indictments of Ezekiel chapter 22 as a mirror to show a people their structural rot. So let's make the hard diagnosis. When we evaluate America against Ezekiel 22, do we see a healthy superpower, or do we see a nation that has chosen the path of cursing and death as Israel had at that point? Carl, lay this down on top of this as we look at our nation, our leaders, our religious leaders, our cultural elite, the general citizenry, and walk through that diagnosis. Take a few minutes here and do that. Answer from your perspective. How does America at 250 honestly rate?
1: Well, Ezekiel 22 is an indictment against Jerusalem and therefore the nation of Israel. And when you read through that chapter, it's pretty sobering. You find leaders who abuse power. There's violence in the streets. There's sexual immorality. There's corruption. And the people are profaning what God views as holy, a people who no longer blush at sin. And when I read this chapter, it reminds me, Sam, of Jeremiah 6:15. It says, were they ashamed because of the abomination they have done? And Jeremiah, of course, is a contemporary of Ezekiel. Ezekiel's ministry starts before the Babylonian captivity, but he's largely writes during the time of the captivity. But Jeremiah writes right before, same problems. Were they ashamed because of the abomination they have done? They were not ashamed at all. They did not even know how to blush. And I fear that's where we are in America. The things that used to make us blush, we entertain ourselves with. There's no longer any red faces in America. People don't blush the way they once did. And so when you hold the moral mirror of Scripture up to America, you can't say that we're spiritually healthy when we celebrate things that God condemns. Even in the small county that I live of, a few hundred thousand people, into the library this month, it's Gay Pride Month, and as you walk in, there's a wall of gay literature, and they're inviting little children to adults to what God would consider a perverted lifestyle. There's this attack on the family. There's growing lawlessness and murder and just an outright rejection of biblical authority. We have two Presbyterian churches in our own town that perform gay marriages, two Baptist churches that say there are mistakes and errors is in the Bible, and one that just recently took out marriage between being a man and a woman. This is the culture that we live in. This is symptomatic of a nation that is rotting from within. Now, does it mean that we're beyond hope? I don't think so. But if you honestly diagnose it, I believe that the nation is moving away from God's path. And unless God somehow sent a revival, could he send a revival? He can do whatever he chooses to do. But I do know this. I do know that there's coming a time in human history, and it's indexed with the people of Israel, and they're being regathered in the land, that there will be no revival before the rapture, but there will be one during the Great Tribulation. But if God wants to bring a revival, he can. If he wants to bring one to your state or my state, he can. If he wants to bring one to your county or Mao County, he can. But I know one place where he can bring a revival, and that's in my heart and in the heart of all the listeners. And so we need to start there by looking inside.
0: Amen, Carl. And ladies and gentlemen, I asked Carl to give his view. He has done that. So much more could be said. Here's my comment or my closing words and my view as I would look at applying what we've talked about here today. As the United States reaches her landmark 250th anniversary, an objective biblical examination, I believe, reveals a nation, our nation, from a health perspective, in critical condition. Our founders anchored this republic to the authority of Elohim, the Creator, and appealed to Elohim Shafet, the great judge of the universe, both of those included in our nation's birth document, the Declaration of Independence, recognizing that national longevity requires a moral foundation no political strategy can manufacture. Today, though, looking through the diagnostic lens of Scripture, we do not see a robust superpower. We see a living organism suffering from profound systemic rot. Like ancient Israel in Isaiah 1, our head is sick, our heart is faint. Our condition, from any measure, is on life support, called the mercy of God. From academic classrooms to the halls of governance and tragically into the pulpits, truth has been compromised. It's fallen in the street. We're covered in the open, infected wounds of ideological division, fiscal restlessness, spiritual rebellion, and there is no political spin that can soften that. Scripture proves that a nation's health is never measured by its economic GDP, military might, or cultural pride, but by its interior alignment with the truth. For instance, do the people fear God and submit to His word, His will, and His way? The markers of divine blessing, societal health, being a lender rather than a debtor, protecting the innocent and punishing evildoers, have been traded for the markers of judgment. Today, we spend what we don't have. We murder the innocent. And as 94% of our population demonstrates, embrace the idolatry of syncretism, have a form of godliness but denying its power. The ultimate prognosis, I think, is clear. Human opinions and partisan remedies are completely useless. No political savior, economic policy can do it. America's solitary hope for survival beyond this milestone rests on a collective turning to Jehovah Rapha, the Lord our healer, in raw humility, fear, and trembling, and genuine repentance. May we all approach this time this way.
3: As we celebrate America's 250th year, may we remember that the future of our nation will not ultimately be determined by politics, economics, or the strength of our military. Our future as a nation is also not guaranteed just because we've made it to 250 years. Nor should any American mistakenly think that God, for some reason, is on our side, while not on the side of other nations. Our future hinges on God's will, our obedience to His Word, and whether we will continue to embrace the idolatry of our age or fall on our faces before a holy God. The biblical call remains the same today as it has been throughout history. Consider your ways. Thank you for joining us for this special edition of Stand in the Gap Weekend, and may each of us seek the Lord with humility, pray for our nation, and choose the path of life that brings His blessing. Until next time, stand firm in the gap for truth.
2: 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Our goal is to equip the pastor, church leader, and all believers to think critically and biblically in a culture that increasingly rejects truth, and to provide you with a focused analysis of current events viewed through the lens of a biblical and constitutional worldview. APN promotes the return of our nation to God through preaching, praying, and equipping Christians to reclaim the culture as soldiers and ambassadors of Christ. God hears the calls of His people who learn the truth and obey it. 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Thank you for listening today. And be sure to tune in next week at this same time for Stand in the Gap Weekend, the American Pastors Network. 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
7: And welcome to another edition of Reason & Company. Ed Vitagliano and Fred Jackson. Well, Fred, it is Pride Month in most of the country. And we had an incident here in Major League Baseball. What happened?
8: Yeah, the San Francisco Giants, several players, they had a night where they were, you know, they used the rainbow and they put it on their caps. Well, there were several players for the Giants. Now, this is San Francisco.
7: Right.
8: Kind of the birthplace of all the problems. On their hats, they put a verse from Genesis 9, which is the God's covenant that we wouldn't send a flood again. And the rainbow was a symbol
7: right.
8: of that covenant. So that's what they put on their hats underneath there. Well, the league didn't like it, and they've chastised these players. So Missouri Senator, Republican Senator Josh Hawley, he is taking the Major League Baseball to task for this and saying, wait a minute, this is a double standard. Because you've celebrated things like Black Lives Matter publicly in the past. I think it was the LA Dodgers a few years ago. They celebrated a drag group that was making fun of Catholic nuns.
7: That's true.
8: And the league said nothing about that. So what Josh Hawley is saying, you can't have a rule that only applies to Christians with a message.
7: Yeah, this is a religious freedom issue.
8: Yeah.
7: If you go to afa.net, we have a petition that we're asking people to sign in support of the baseball players who were proud of their faith. If you'd like to sign that, go to afa.net and letting these ball players know we have their back. Amen. Well, that's all we've got for Reason and Company today, and hope you join us next time.